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1: African Republic, it's going to be on you to fix it. You know, the locals are not going to come wandering out and climb onto your plane, which may or may not be infected, to help you. So, you know, it takes a very special kind of person to do what they've been doing now for nearly four decades, but they do it quite a bit and they do it very well.
2: What's the containerized biocontainment system? It's called CBCS, I guess. There's various agencies that seem to have had a hand in putting this together.
1: Yeah, so you know, you mentioned the 2014 Ebola outbreak, and you know, largest, deadliest Ebola outbreak in human history. The only people, literally, the only people on planet Earth who had the ability to transport Ebola patients was Phoenix Air, but they had a very, you know, they had a single patient system that fit inside of a Gulfstream III aircraft, which is not a very big plane, and it was, you know, it was originally called the ABCS, Aeromedical Biocontainment System. And it was, you know, it was like 10 by 6, very small. So when that virus was over with and, you know, and Ebola was contained in 2015, the upshot of it all was to say, okay, we like this capability, but it needs to be bigger. It needs to be, we need to scale it up. And so with the help of Phoenix, with the help of the Department of Defense, some nonprofit companies that give to biotech initiatives, they developed this, you know, it's a picture of a shipping container. It's a shipping container that can handle up to four patients at a time, all of whom have highly communicable diseases. It was used to transport hantavirus patients recently. They transported 18 of them back from the Canary Islands to the U.S. Phoenix staff was on board, but it was a Coletta 747 that flew them.
2: You know, the courage it takes to be a doctor, a nurse, or a pilot in this operation that Phoenix Air runs can't be completely understood until, I suppose, you understand the usual fate of someone who contracts Ebola. We know now from the most recent outbreak, it's in the news again, but you don't have to go into the rather graphic description you do in your book, but maybe you could tell us just what happens here. What does this disease bring on, and what's the likely outcome?
1: Sure. The one that right now does not have so much of the hemorrhaging, this particular strand of Ebola is slightly different. Mm-hmm. But the Zaire strain, which was, you know, had overrun three countries in West Africa in 2014, it does have hemorrhaging. And so, Ebola is a hemorrhagic fever. So, you know, it's going to come with some of the things you might expect. Not quite as, you know, crazy as the pop culture version of, you know, blood shooting out of your eyes and this that kind of thing. But imagine just a mass flushing of all of your body's fluids. And that leads really, really quickly to organ failure. Your liver, your kidneys, your heart, and your brain all need blood because they all need oxygen. And the minute you have low volume, so, you know, it's like any other, your body's like any other container. If when it's full, it's full. When it's overfull, it's the pressure gets really, really high, and that's bad. And when it gets, that pressure gets really, really low because all the fluid's gone, that's also bad. And you can't, you know, no pump system can pump with not enough pressure. And so, you know, when you are losing all of your fluids, there's just not enough pressure within your body. And so your kidneys aren't getting oxygen, your brain's not getting oxygen, and you know, you die very quickly. In 2014, the average arc, you could say, of that illness was about 10 days. And if you were going to survive, you'd figure it out within 10 days. But that also means that if you were going to die, which was the case for anywhere between 6 and 8 out of 10 people, and the mortality rate of that virus was 60 to 80%, you were going to die within 10 days. There was not a lot of time to save these people.
2: So just to put this in perspective, give us your thoughts on the transmission of the disease compared to COVID. If you're going to be near someone with Ebola or you're near someone with COVID, what's the difference there?
1: The big one is airborne. Ebola is not airborne. COVID was, you know, it was

0: it was a droplet borne thing. So, you know, when you're breathing, you're coughing, you're sneezing, you are carrying these droplets, these airborne droplets out. These Ebola lives in fluid, so it can live in spit. So theoretically, if somebody was to cough on you, you could get sick, but that, you know, it would have to be, you know, like a heavy cough. However, where Ebola is so deadly is that it takes a very, very small amount, infinitesimally small amount of Ebola-infected fluid to infect you. And that's because each droplet just has such a high viral load. Within each drop, there's just so many viral organisms living within it, significantly more than with another virus. So it takes the tiniest amount of Ebola. So if I have Ebola and I'm going to be losing all my fluid, so I'm going to be sweating, among other things, and I grab a handrail, that sweat has Ebola. And I've now grabbed that handrail and I let go, and you come up behind me and you grab that handrail, you now have Ebola all over your hand. And all you have to do is wipe your face, wipe your child's face, bang, that person or you contaminated.
1: Today I'm speaking with Kevin Hazard, author of No One's Coming. The book is a real-life thriller about the most daring rescue in air medical history. So let's talk about the heroes that are the subtitle of your book, The Rogue Heroes Our Government Turns to When There's Nowhere Else to Turn. They're on both sides of the Atlantic. Let's start with the other side of the Atlantic first, Dr. Linda Mobula and Dr. Kent Brantley. How do their lives interact? What do they do for a living? And then, of course, there's a volunteer who assists doctors in suiting up for their rotations, Nancy Reitball.
0: If we start with Nancy and Kent, you know, they were, Nancy's, I guess you would call it a bit more of like a traditional missionary. She and her husband, David, have worked in countries all over the world. And Kent Brantley is a physician who he and his wife have, you know, sort of made it their mission to travel around the world and provide medicine in low resource areas. Kent is a general practitioner, family doctor. He went to Monrovia, which is the capital city of Liberia, to provide family medicine. There's a hospital there called Elwa. It's got local staff, but it has international staff that work or that volunteer for Samaritan's Purse, which is a US-based nonprofit. And that's what he was doing. That's what Nancy Reitball were doing. They were both volunteers at a hospital in Monrovia. Unfortunately for them, Ebola crept up in the winter of 2013, spread unchecked through Guinea, Liberia, and Sierra Leone through the spring and early summer of 2014. So suddenly by June and July, they found themselves completely besieged by Ebola. All three of those countries were on the brink of collapse, or medical systems had collapsed. And, you know, Monrovia is a city of a million people. They were, Elwa was the last functioning hospital. So you had a half dozen international staff and a couple dozen local staff that were trying their best to serve as a finger in the dam until the international community stepped in and helped them. They were not prepared for this. They did not train for this. This was not their specialty. This is in no way something that they arrived expecting to be asked to do. But when the moment came, they knew that this was what their patients needed, and so they provided the care. Kent became in charge of their Ebola treatment center, which, I mean, put big quotations around that statement. They took a chapel that was on the grounds, and they converted it into this little space to treat patients. It was immediately, you know, overrun. They had to start building larger ones because there were just so many patients coming to them. Kent's not sure how he got Ebola. He has a few different theories, but they were all working in incredibly close proximity to Ebola patients. So he got sick. And then Nancy, who was not professionally trained, but was working as a volunteer, she was helping them get into and then out of their PPE, those suits that you see, the gloves, the mask, the hood, gown, boots, the whole works, which, you know, is a really important job. You've got to make sure that they're not only protected going in, but then sprayed off and protected coming out. This material has to be removed in a very safe way. Otherwise, you could get infected while taking it off, which is actually the most dangerous part of the entire thing, is removing that PPE. So somehow she, in the process of doing that, also contracted it. So, you know, you have this very small hospital staff finds themselves in the midst of an enormous, terrifying, quite frankly, outbreak of one of the scariest and most contagious diseases on earth. And then two of their own suddenly get sick. And around the time that they got sick, almost, I mean, almost to the day, a young doctor by the name of Linda Mabula arrived. Linda was born in the U.S., but her parents are Congolese, so she had dual citizenship. She lived in both countries throughout her life. She'd gone to, you know, Johns Hopkins. I mean, this is this is a person you want, you know. Like, her medical degree was from Johns Hopkins. This is a person you want when something goes wrong. But she had no experience with Ebola, much like everybody else. That's not what she was really expecting to find herself in. But when she arrived, not only was she placed in charge of Ebola patients, but she was also asked to care for Kent and Nancy, which, you know, as you can imagine, is a tremendously difficult thing for her, you know, to sort of be working on your colleagues and trying to save their lives. And, you know, it was a huge responsibility that she felt the weight of acutely.
1: And just to be clear, when it comes to Kent Brantley and Nancy Wrightbull, they're faith-based commitments, correct? I mean, they really are doing this as committed Christians as they venture around the world to help others in need.
0: Yeah, 100%. I mean, Nancy, you know, very much traditional missionary. And then, you know, Kent, not much different. You know, he's a physician who, you know, believed that he was, you know, called to do these things. You know, and you know, that's what, you know, he and his wife dedicated themselves to.
1: So let's go to the other side of the Atlantic, our side of the Atlantic. I don't know how you want to break down the heroes here, but it's doctors and nurses and pilots. As a matter of fact, you tell a really great story about Darren Benton, who is one of the pilots, and it's in a sense it's a love story, but it also says a lot about Dent Thompson as he's looking after his pilots. And there's also a Last Supper involved.
0: Yeah. Well, the Last Supper is such a showstopper. We'll get to that one last. But, you know, from a doctor and a nurse standpoint, Phoenix, because they do this, they transport very sick people out of very difficult circumstances, like, sort of keeping with their what will everybody else say no to philosophy, they focused on patients who were not going to be easy to treat or reach. And they've got a small medical corps that works for them. And Doug Olson was one of the physicians. And then they had two nurses, Vance Farabee and Jonathan Jackson, who were on staff. All three of them agreed to do the first two Ebola transports. They were very careful to make sure that, you know, that everybody was a volunteer, that nobody was conscripted into this. And these three guys did it. What they didn't expect, of course, when they first volunteered and said, yes, we'll do these trips, was just how little information was going to be there for them. You know, they found a set of protocols on how to get into, out of PPE, but those were developed back in 1998. Nothing existed for transporting Ebola patients by air. In fact, the CDC was relatively certain that the human body in the throes of Ebola might not even survive a transatlantic flight. So there's real question about how to do this, if it could be done, whether there was any chance of doing it safely. You know, imagine for a second, you know, we've all been on long flights. Now imagine that long flight is taking place in a very small jet with the scariest, most communicable disease you can imagine, and you're stuck in there with it. If anything goes wrong, it's too late. It's over for you. I mean, it's the most claustrophobic and high stress environment I can imagine. And they volunteered to do this twice initially, but ultimately they would wind up doing it dozens of times. So that's kind of the medical side. On the pilot side, you know, they attract, Mark's got this great quote where I said to him, I said, how do you convince someone to work here? Or how do you even know if they're right for this place? Because they fly into jungle landing strips and small islands in the Pacific, and it's always with very dangerous cargo. Occasionally, you know, there's a lot of danger on the ground. I mean, there's, you know, they've got stories of landing in a place where there's a shooting war around them and they're trying to get their patients and get out of there without, you know, without being killed themselves. You know, this is not the ordinary thing. And I said, how do you recruit for this? And he said, well, I can teach a monkey to land a plane. What I need to know is, do you want to fly into dangerous places to do strange things? If the answer to that is yes, then join us. But if you'd rather, if you'd be just as happy flying from Dayton to Minneapolis, you're not our guy. So, they recruit people who are interested in the sort of stuff that most people aren't. And the kind of flying you're just not going to get to do anywhere else. So, they have adventurous pilots. I mean, these guys do, after all, drag targets for the US Navy and allow themselves to be shot at by some of the most advanced weaponry on planet Earth. So, it takes a certain kind of person. And he recruited, they recruited a couple pilots for this mission. When it came time to recruit pilots for the second flight, among the people that they asked to go was Darren Benton. And Darren had been around for quite a while at that point. His parents knew what he did. They were proud of what he did, but they were oftentimes nervous about what he did. And so when he got the call saying, "Hey, you're going to be on the second flight," his mother said, "Well, sort of very determined Southern mother." She said, "Okay, well, if you're doing this, then I'm holding a Last Supper for you," which, the subtext there is, in case you die, we're all going to eat buttermilk pie with you one more time. And so she calls her sisters and their cousins and aunts, everybody, like the whole family, friends, everybody, they all come over to dinner for Darren's Last Supper in case he should die tomorrow on this flight. Concurrent to that, Mark has placed, a phone call. He's a friend of Darren's. He placed a phone call to a girl named Wendy, who Darren had gone out with and had not been able to win her over. Basically, like, he got set up with her and he just couldn't close the deal, and she walked away from the relationship. Much to Darren's horror, he was, halfway in love with this girl from what he knew about her, and he was really broken up about this relationship. And Mark knew it, and he thought, well, maybe if I tell her that Darren's going to die tomorrow, maybe she'll give him one last chance. And sure enough, while he's driving over to his own Last Supper, he gets his call from Wendy, the girl he's been pining over, and she says, "Mark called. He said you might die tomorrow. Let's go out to dinner." And so Darren Benton's the only person in his family not to show up for his own Last Supper because he went out with Wendy.
1: That's a great story. You're listening to Reader's Corner. My guest today is Kevin Hazard, author of No One's Coming, the rogue heroes our author turns to when there's nowhere else to turn. So you've talked about the dangers that these pilots face when they fly into these unknown territories, but let's talk about the return flight, of the first flight to pick up Dr. Kent Brantley. They're headed back now to the United States. But by now, there's concern over Ebola coming to the United States, and they're going to land in Maine. What happens next?
0: The state of Maine essentially says no. They try to shut down the airport. Imagine this plane is approaching for a landing. It's only, it's less than an hour out. And the state of Maine says, no, you cannot land here. Bangor is sort of just kind of the geography of the eastern seaboard. Bangor, it's kind of a very convenient place if you're coming in from West Africa. So a lot of flights come in through there. That's where they had been planning to come through, and the state said no. In fact, the state would eventually say, anyone involved in these transports, we will pursue felony charges against. I mean, they were dead set against this. The only thing that saved that first flight coming into Maine was a customs officer by the name of John Nadeau, who was brave enough to say, look, I believe that these guys can do this safely. And quite frankly, I don't work for the state of Maine. I work for the federal government. So you guys can try to shut down your airport, but this customs ramp is my property, not your property. And so he stood up to, and by the way, he lives in Maine. He stood up to a very, very angry city of Bangor, very angry airport authority, very angry state officials, including, all the way up to governors and senators, and allowed this flight in. And his argument was, well, what are we going to do? Are we just going to force this plane to fly until it runs out of gas and crash land somewhere? Like, we need to have a plan, and I've got a plan, they've got a plan. Let's go ahead and try to make this work. And so he stood up to everyone and allowed them to land in Maine, which was this small victory. The problem was, the same thing was happening down in Atlanta. Phoenix Air is headquartered in Georgia, just outside of Atlanta. All across the country, people were really panicking about the prospect of Ebola patients coming into the US. There was real concern. So the airports in the Atlanta area all said, no, you cannot come here. So again, you've got a plane in the air on its way from Maine to Atlanta, which is only a couple hours. and no place for it to land. And so Dent finds himself scrambling again, trying to find an ally, somebody who will do something. And, you know, there's no John Nadeau down here in Atlanta. And so he calls a friendly voice from the State Department and said, we're desperate. I'm going to need your help. And that friendly voice was William Walters, Army Colonel and head of operational medicine for the State Department. And he calls the head of a military base in Georgia. And, you know, Walters says it was a very friendly conversation. Walters was finally able to get a landing spot for them. And so just before the plane touched down, they actually had a place to land. But there was real, genuine, angry, fearful opposition over these flights.
1: Just in case no one's figured this out, this whole thing's taking place in 2014. It's now 2026. And I have to wonder whether any of these heroes or these people who are making the right decision are even around anymore in the federal government. I think it's important to point out that this isn't about today's federal government. This is about a very different federal government in 2014, is it not?
0: Yeah, very much so. I mean, if you look at what, you know, is going on right now in Kenya, their government is saying, well, hold on a second.
1: Yeah.
0: You know, you guys don't want your own Ebola patients. You want us to take your Ebola patients. Why should they do something for us that we're not willing to do for ourselves? But, you know, at the moment, our government is really resistant to bringing people back. I mean, we've, you know, Phoenix is involved in these evacuations again, but they've flown people to Berlin. They have not flown people to the United States. And the Americans who survived in 2014, and there were a number of them, were flown here. They were flown home, and they were taken care of very competently in highly communicable disease units here in the United States. We have the ability to do this.
1: Talk about Dr. Bruce Ribner at Emory. I mean, I think that's the best example you give of how good we are at what we do if we're allowed to do it.
0: Yeah. Dr. Bruce Ribner is a career epidemiologist. He's an infectious disease expert. You know, came of age during the AIDS outbreak. I mean, this is an incredibly experienced and competent guy. In 2000, he was working at Emory University Hospital, head of their infectious disease department, and realized Emory University sits quite literally next door to the CDC. They share a fence. I mean, they are as close can get. And yet, Emory did not have a highly communicable disease unit, which he thought was an oversight. So he talked to the CDC and said, hey, let's partner. And so they created an infectious disease unit. They staffed it, which was not easy thing to do. You know, you've got to find a very particular type of person to want to work in that kind of environment. And then they held regular training. It was opened in 2000. It was not used until 2014. So think about that. I mean, that's effort and resources placed into preparation so that when a moment arises and you need it, it's ready for you. We have been, over the last year and a half, you know, rather decisively cutting into our preparatory efforts. You know, when you cut holes in the public safety net, when you wood chipper things like USAID, when you significantly cut back staff at the CDC, what you are doing is hampering preparation. And that preparation is for our safety. That is in case something goes wrong, there will be the necessary experts there to take care of the rest of us. And that is, you know, kind of what we're missing right now, but which we had in 2014. The flip side to that is that there was a man who left Africa unaware when he did so that he had Ebola, landed in Dallas. By that point, he was not only contagious, but he was incredibly symptomatic. He quickly died at a Dallas hospital and got two of his nurses sick. They both had to be transported out. One was taken to Lincoln, Nebraska, and one was taken to Emory University in Atlanta. The difference between a patient who arrives at a hospital that is not prepared and a patient who arrives at a hospital that is prepared is night and day. Nobody got sick in Atlanta, despite the fact that they treated significantly more patients over a significantly longer period of time, and then eventually discharged all those patients alive. The man who landed in Dallas died, and two of his caregivers got sick. That is the difference between, yes, we are prepared, and no, we aren't prepared. You know, you can't just presume, like, oh, it's over there, it won't come here. Because again, the man in Dallas, that was not a planned transport. That was a human being on a highly interconnected planet Earth, which is exactly where we live right now.
1: Back to Dr. Linda Mobula, you close your book by pointing out that she took a job with USAID. Again, this was in 2014, 15, or somewhere around there. Is she still working there? I mean, thanks to Trump and Musk, it's pretty much been shuttered.
0: It has. She's working with WHO on this particular outbreak. So, luckily there are, other countries are stepping in to pick up the slack that we're letting go of. I do think that we all owe a certain responsibility to not only sort of local communal wellness, but also global communal wellness. And so she's doing that now through the WHO, but that is certainly a role that we should also be playing.
1: Absolutely. That's great to hear. Well, Kevin, I can't say enough for this book and the inspiration it offers Americans who sometimes may wonder whether our government, federal government, and folks in it care. This is the story of so many people who went out of their way to care. And we can't possibly cover all of it in a 30-minute interview, but you did a great job of giving us the basics, and I want to strongly recommend No One's Coming, The Rogue Heroes Our Government Turns to When There's Nowhere Else to Turn. The author, Kevin Hazard, who has joined us today at Reader's Corner. Thanks for the book, Kevin, and thanks for being with us.
0: Oh, thanks so much. I really enjoyed it.
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1: In Los Angeles, I'm Kai Rizdahl. It is Friday today. This one is the 5th of June. Good as always to have you along, everybody. 172,000 new jobs. 172,000 new jobs. Clearly, everything's fine. Right? Right? That, obviously, is where we're going to start. Heather Long is the chief economist at Navy Federal Credit Union. Kate Davidson is at Bloomberg. Hey, you two.
2: Hi, Kai.
3: Hi.
1: Heather Long, I do believe I owe you an apology. Well, I will make it unreservedly here on live radio. Last time we had you on, I was skeptical about you saying the hiring recession is over, and I guess I was wrong, right?
2: Hey, apology accepted. I'll take it. And I'll just reiterate the same thing. The hiring recession is over, and that's good news. I know Wall Street didn't like it today, but I think if you live in the real economy, which is what you like to talk about, this is good news. In the past 3 months, we've averaged 188,000 jobs added a month. This is no longer just a healthcare job story. We see a big surge in hospitality jobs and restaurants, mm-hmm. maybe all that World Cup hiring, I don't know. But, you know, local government, retail, transport and warehouse, construction, even a little manufacturing and professional services jobs. Another good sign I saw was the black unemployment rate falling to the mm-hmm. lowest level in a year. That's really yep. good news. Yep. You know, the one thing we got to admit that's the Achilles heel is that wage growth, man. Wage growth is the slowest in 5 years, falling to 3.4%, obviously getting wiped out right now by inflation. You know, that's the Achilles heel for the economy.
1: Kate Davidson, would you explain, please, why what is objectively, for those of us in the real economy, good news, Wall Street was like, no, no, no, man, this is terrible, terrible, terrible, terrible.
3: Yeah, so Wall Street immediately saw that what this probably means is that Fed officials who might have been worried that the labor market was weak and that the labor market needed support from lower interest rates, they don't really have a reason to be worried about that anymore. If the Fed, if there was any possibility that the Fed might at some point later this year consider cutting rates again, as they had been late last year, the case for that seems to have pretty much evaporated. And what's more, we are now seeing rising inflation from the war in Iran. Mm-hmm. So markets see this, and I totally agree with Heather, like this is good news. Companies are hiring, but investors who had hoped that they might get some more support from lower interest rates were disappointed that this now means, the Fed could be looking at rate hikes if the inflation picture doesn't turn around.
1: Heather Long, I know you hate my favorite game, What is Kevin Warsh Thinking, in 5 words or less, so I'm not going to do that to you. But certainly the new Fed chair, because some of his colleagues now, Beth Hammack today out of Cleveland, were saying, you know what, the next move might have to be a rate increase. And that is an interesting position now for the new guy to be in.
2: Yeah. Honestly, Kevin Warsh, it would maybe be a victory for him if rates stay the same all year,
1: right,
2: but it doesn't look
1: right.
2: like that's going to happen. I think he's got a real credibility problem. He has to come out strong at this first meeting in June and come up with his line. Remember how Fed Chair Powell would always
1: yep.
2: say, I will do
1: yep.
2: whatever it takes to get after inflation.
1: Yep.
2: Kevin Warsh
1: yep.
2: has got to figure out his version of that ASAP. Or the bond market's going to eat him alive.
1: Kate, let me ask you this. The other thing that Powell used to say all the time is it's data dependent. We want more data. We're going to go wherever the data leads us. What do you think members of the FOMC are going to be looking for now, data wise?
3: Sure. So I think that if we stick with today's jobs report, I think one of the things that they're looking at is the unemployment rate, right? So Beth Hammack said she still sees the labor market as roughly in balance, which might sound kind of crazy given all the jobs that we're adding, which we just talked about. But really, I think what they mean is that the labor market is probably not contributing to higher inflation right now. So they'd want to keep an eye on that unemployment rate. If it starts to go down in subsequent reports, that would be would add to their worries about inflation, right? But on inflation, and they'll get fresh consumer price data next week. Yeah. They will be looking to see whether the price pressures that are stemming from energy are spreading into other categories. Is this something that's becoming more entrenched and more persistent? That would be really worrisome, and they would feel more compelled to maybe act sooner to step in and head that off with higher rates. Yeah.
1: Heather, can I ask you about revisions? They were up sharply for the last couple of months. What do you take that to mean?
2: I take it as another good sign. I mean, generally, people always get a little skeptical of these revisions. You know, are they fixing the numbers? But the reality is they're getting more information in. They survey 121,000 yep. different businesses across the country. And in the first, you know, people only have about 15 days to respond by the first deadline, only about 60% of businesses respond versus 2 or 3 months later, they've got 90% or more of businesses responding. And so if things are being revised higher as they're getting more information in, that's a sign that there is some broad-based improvement going on, which is very different than the last 2 years. Most of the revisions were down in 2024 and 2025.
1: Yeah. Just to be clear, because I saw some of this on the socials today, and it's important to be emphatic about this. No matter what the president of the United States says, these numbers are still the gold standard, and nothing is being manipulated to make them look bad. That's an important point. Kate Davidson, last question to you, and it goes like this, to bring up the specter of Jay Powell one more time. He also has said, and look, lots of other Fed officials have said this as well, that they're going to look through the current inflation spike because of energy prices. Do you think that is still a credible approach, given what we've seen the last couple of weeks with both PCE and CPI?
3: So I think that the window is probably closing, right? The question was always, okay, they can look through it, but for how long? And we've definitely heard from some of them increasingly in recent weeks that they want to start to see some improvement. It's pretty clear. So I think, you know, the next couple reports on inflation are going to be really important. I don't think that any sort of rate hike is on the table for the meeting that's happening in the middle of June, coming up shortly. But looking to the end of July, they're going to get a lot of inflation data before then, and it does feel like unless something is resolved with the conflict in Iran and the Strait of Hormuz reopens, it's getting harder for them to stay where they are. There's going to be a bigger case building for considering rate hikes.
1: Yeah. All right, I lied. Heather, you get the last question, and I want to, as I do when you come on, you've got 45 seconds-ish to answer this one. What's a tidbit from all that data you have at Navy Federal from consumers and how they're spending money? What's your favorite little tidbit of the day?
2: The one that makes me pretty nervous is starting to see some signs of pullback, not a lot, but particularly things, a little bit of pullback in home improvement. Okay, that's discretionary, but also in healthcare. And, you know, you just worry what's happening to maybe lower income folks. Are they not going to the doctor? That's scary in the short and the long term.
1: Heather Long at Navy Federal Credit Union, Kate Davidson at Bloomberg on this Friday afternoon. Thanks, you two.
3: Thanks, Kai.
2: Thanks, Kai.
1: Wall Street today, I do not get to pick, but I will bet you real money it's going to be the Wawas. We will have the details when we do the numbers.

0: Health insurance is, to be very, very kind, confusing at best, opaque at worst. You got your premiums, you got your copays, you got your deductibles, you got your in-network, you got your out-of-network. I could go on, but I won't. The bottom line is that this year, as almost every year, health insurance has gotten more expensive, especially for people using the Affordable Care Act. And there's been a lot of focus on how much premiums have jumped, but deductibles, what you have to pay before insurance starts paying, that's been going up too. Marketplace's Samantha Fields has our story.
1: When Jake Calderon started buying his own health insurance, he mostly wanted to keep his monthly premium low.
2: I was a long distance runner. I go to the gym a lot. I never thought that, hey, you're going to be straddled with major health concerns.
1: Calderon is 32 and works at a small accounting firm in Indianapolis that gives employees a stipend to buy their own ACA insurance. He picked one of the cheapest plans he could find, with a premium of less than $300 a month in 2020, $425 a month now.
2: I've never really once thought about the deductible because I've never expected to have to use it all.
1: He was more excited that the plan included a free gym membership than he was concerned about the nearly $8,000 deductible. Until this winter, when he slipped on some ice and hurt his back.
2: My motto is always to avoid going to emergency services because I don't want to have to pay.
1: But about 10 days later, Calderon started losing feeling in his legs, so he finally went to the ER. An MRI showed he had a herniated disc crushing his nerves.
2: In the middle of that night, I got the herniated disc removed, and I've been recovering since.
1: He'll now have to do the thing he was trying to avoid by waiting to go to the doctor, pay his entire deductible, which has risen to nearly $11,000.
3: When the ACA was being signed, the big conversation was, do you or do you not have insurance? Just yes or no.
1: Lindsay Allen is a health economist at Northwestern University.
3: However, we have not been paying a lot of attention to what's been happening within that yes, I am insured category over the past couple of decades.
1: Which is that a growing number of people, about 25%, are underinsured.
3: That means you have insurance, but the cost barrier is still too high for you to be able to actually use your insurance as intended.
1: This year, the average deductible for an ACA plan is nearly $4,000 a person, $1,000 more than it was last year, according to health policy nonprofit KFF. That's the amount you have to pay out of pocket before your insurance starts covering anything beyond preventive care. Sarah Collins at the Commonwealth Fund says the average ACA deductible is so much higher this year because when Congress let the enhanced subsidies expire, about 25% of people switched to plans with lower monthly premiums.
4: So it means that people are trying to save money up front by lowering their premium costs and enrolling in plans that'll have much higher deductibles.
1: And then feeling like they can't afford to actually use their insurance.
5: We really need to have a hard conversation about the role of deductibles and health benefits.
1: Deductibles were originally intended to discourage people from getting lots of expensive, unnecessary tests and procedures and incentivize them to shop around.
5: But what we've found over time is that they've not only failed to encourage shopping, but they've acted as an affordability barrier to all care.
1: Deductibles have been rising for the same reason premiums have. Healthcare is getting more expensive, and insurers want us to share the cost. But that is feeling increasingly untenable for people like Jake Calderon in Indianapolis.
2: I don't know how people can afford this.
1: After his back surgery this spring, he's now on a plan with the hospital to pay $216 a month for the next 4 years. That's how long it'll take to meet his $11,000 deductible.
2: I thought I was doing pretty well for myself, and now I'm in such a money crunch. I'm utilizing credit just for normal expenses, and I just don't see a bright future where I'm able to afford the lifestyle I was living and continue to make these payments.
1: Especially if his insurance premium and deductible go up again next year, which he's expecting they will. I'm Samantha Fields for Marketplace.

0: Coming up.
1: Took myself up to Piru Creek and found my first flakes of gold there.
0: Old-time gold mining in the modern age. But first, sure, why not? Let's do the numbers. As I said, the Wawa's, it is. Dow Industrials down 695 points, 1.4%, finished at 50,866. The NASDAQ nosedived 1,121 points, 4.2%, 25,709. Ouch. The S&P 500, 200 points. The downside, 2.6%, 73.83. For the 5 days gone by, the Dow sank 0.3%. NASDAQ off 4.7%, the S&P 500 down 2.6%. So part of that was rates worries, as Kate was telling us. Part of it was AI. Chip stocks in particular took a beating today. Micron Technologies down 13.2%. Intel down 11.3%. Even NVIDIA down 6.2% on the day. Talked about hospitality hiring a little bit. More of that coming up from Elizabeth Trowall in about, I don't know, a minute and a half, 2 minutes. Marriott, headquartered in Bethesda, Maryland, by the by, increased 1.9%. Darden Restaurants, Olive Garden, and Longhorn Steakhouse, right? Headquartered in Orlando, Florida, should you be curious, up 2.4% today. Bonds down, yield on the 10-year T-note, 4.54%. 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
2: This is Marketplace. I'm Kai Rizdal. 172,000 new jobs in May, as we said up at the top of the program. Of that, 70,000 of them were in leisure and hospitality, as Heather pointed out. And it stands to reason, I think. Summer travel season's basically here. The World Cup starts next week. Restaurants and hotels and bars are going to be busy. Marketplace's Elizabeth Trovall looked into hospitality hiring.
3: Anxious consumers may be opting out of certain splurges this summer, but Chad Moutre with the National Restaurants Association says even so.
4: They love going out to eat, and we've seen that prioritization. I think that really speaks to why restaurants have done so well when it has come to hiring, even in the midst of all of this economic uncertainty.
3: He says some of the May jobs bump could be from the upcoming travel season and the World Cup, which is coming to cities like Houston, where Abby Byron Botello runs Truth Barbecue.
5: We are big partners in NRG Stadium, so we've been staffing up for FIFA, so we've had to hire. It takes us, 12 to 16 people to run a FIFA game effectively.
3: But not all are staffing up.
6: I don't have any idea what's going to happen.
3: Tracy Vaught with H-Town Restaurant Group has restaurants across Houston.
6: We talk about it almost daily, and it's just confusing. It's very hard to predict what's going to happen because some folks are saying that the hotels aren't fully booked.
3: She says sales could roar at certain times.
6: And crickets other times.
3: Right now, she's not staffing up. Same goes for Dina Sampson, who runs Italian eatery Rosso Blu in downtown Los Angeles, even though she's partnering with FIFA to do a pizza party event.
7: Hopefully, all the people coming to town will make us busier. But I'm definitely not hiring. I know, a lot of my friends are not hiring.
3: She says the event is coming after a slower year for restaurants there.
7: Downtown took a big hit last year with everything that was going on with ICE and the riots downtown.
3: Even if they're not staffing up, she says restaurant owners like her are hopeful the World Cup will provide a much-needed boost. I'm Elizabeth Trovall for Marketplace.

0: went out to Santa Monica last week to visit a small business.
1: No signs on the gold place.
0: That honestly felt a little bit like stepping back in time.
1: Hi, I'm Kai.
2: Hi,
1: nice
2: Rebecca.
1: To see you. How are you,
2: Pleasure
1: Rebecca?
2: To meet
1: Good
2: you.
1: To see you. Ooh, it smells old timey in here. And that's not an insult, by the way. I'm sorry.
3: We are old timey in here.
0: Rebecca Bracken introduced us to her father, Todd, owner and master jeweler of Bracken Jewelers. He had on a tweed vest, gold frame glasses. He was standing behind a glass case with jewelry and a bunch of other shiny stuff sitting on green velvet. He learned the jewelry trade, he said, from his father back in Decatur, Illinois.
3: I decided that maybe I did want to go in the jewelry business after years of thinking I did not want to do that.
1: As all kids do when they work in a dad shop,
3: right? Kind of a typical family business.
0: He came out here eventually, California, to work at the Gemological Institute of America.
3: Making certificates and grading diamonds. And within a few years after that, I decided to open my own store in Santa Monica.
1: We're here not so much for the diamonds and the jewels. We're here for the gold. Which is probably not a phrase I ought to say in a jewelry store. Sorry. That just occurred to me.
0: Gold can, of course, be turned into jewelry, like the rings in Todd Bracken's studio. But it's also one of the original safe haven assets in times of economic uncertainty, like, say, now. Regular people buy it, sophisticated investors buy it, companies, even countries. Just this week, the European Central Bank said there's more gold in foreign reserves around the world than there are U.S. Treasury bonds. That's part of what makes Todd Bracken's raw materials more expensive. Turns out, though, he's not just a user of gold, he is also a miner of it.
1: That's a lot of gold. Did you pull all this out of the dirt?
3: This, yes.
1: Oh my God, it's really heavy. He says like a moron. Of course it's heavy. What came first, the gold mine or the jewelry store?
3: The jewelry store came first.
1: You decided you need some raw materials? Is that what happened?
3: No, not exactly.
0: To make a very long story short, Todd read an article about somebody panning for gold up in the Angeles National Forest.
3: That date was around 1979 when there were major things happening in the world economy, and because of that, gold price was skyrocketing. So all jewelers' attention was on gold.
0: 1979, the era of double-digit inflation and 18% interest rates, which, as it happens, pushed the price of gold up as well.
3: And so my first weekend free, I went down to the Busy Bee Hardware on Santa Monica Boulevard in Santa Monica and bought a gold pan and took myself up to Piru Creek and found my first flakes of gold there on my very first try.
1: And you were hooked.
3: And I was hooked.
0: After years of panning and prospecting as a hobbyist, Todd went and bought an old gold mine, and he got it up and running again, too.
1: When you use gold that you've gotten out of your own mine, do you get like a price break? Do you have to pay for the gold you get out of your
3: own
1: mine?
3: It's very expensive to
1: even
3: get
1: for,
3: gold
1: you own the
3: out
1: mine.
3: Of the ground.
1: You own the mine.
3: It's not
1: Why
3: just
1: do you have to pay?
3: It's not just laying around on the surface that anybody can walk around and pick up. You have to go through a huge amount of labor. You almost call it dirt farming. You're digging up dirt. You're passing it through machinery or devices, and in our case, we use only gravity and water.
1: Right. There must come times when it's not economically feasible for you to pull gold out of the ground, right?
3: I mean,
1: gold, I don't know what it is today. You probably checked this morning, first thing you got up. What's the price of gold today?
3: It's around $4,450 this morning.
1: Give or take.
3: Down $1,000 from a few months ago.
1: Yeah. You have gold as your capital stock for this business, right? Do you buy gold, like for you?
3: I do. My savings is mostly in gold. Saving in gold will afford you the chance to outrun inflation.
1: One hopes.
3: Well, let's look at history. This is 5,000 years of history.
1: Okay.
3: And if you go back 100, 200 years, 1 ounce of gold would buy you a very fine suit of clothes. Today, about the same. I mean, a very fine
1: suit. That's a pretty nice suit for, you know.
3: Give inflation a little bit of time.
0: Over the past couple of years, the high price of gold has drawn a whole new generation of prospectors into the mix. There are even gold influencers now on social media. We've talked about that on this show. It's part of how Todd's daughter, Rebecca, the third generation of Brackens in the jewelry trade.
1: You work for your dad, right?
2: I do, for the last 3 years.
0: Has been trying to get attention for this old school business, posting about it on TikTok and Instagram.
1: Do you ever go gold panning with your dad?
2: I have. Yep.
1: Is that for you like it is for him, or is it just a thing you do?
2: You know, I haven't had the opportunity yet to get in the river with kind of the whole scuba equipment set up, but definitely have memories of being out there with the gold pan and him and with my grandpa as well.
1: Hey, Todd, after you finish putting all that gold back in the safe, what would your dad make of the next generation working on this stuff?
3: Oh, he would be absolutely thrilled and giddy with happiness.
1: Todd, thanks a lot.
3: You're welcome.
1: Rebecca, thank you.
2: Thank you.

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1: This final note on the way out today, do what you will with this one. Idle musings of the President of the United States or a turn farther into the state capitalism that has marked the second Trump administration. The president said today he would like to get a piece of the big artificial intelligence companies once they go public. And here I quote, "There's something very interesting about it," the president said, "where it almost becomes a partnership. The American people can benefit from the success of AI, and by doing that, they're going to like it better." End of quote right there. And to be clear and fair about this, OpenAI CEO Sam Altman and Vermont Senator Bernie Sanders have said versions of the same thing. Our theme music was composed by BJ Lederman. Marketplace's executive producer is Nancy Fargali. Joanne Griffith is the chief content officer. Neil Scarborough is the vice president and general manager. I'm Kai Rizdal. Have yourselves a great weekend, everybody. We will see you back here on Monday, all right?

0: This is APM.
1: It's 7 o'clock. You're listening to Boise State Public Radio. I'm Lauren Patterson. I hope you're having a wonderful Friday evening so far. Fresh Air starting here in just a moment, followed by a rebroadcast of Idaho Matters at 8.
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4: The Tony Awards are this Sunday, and we're celebrating two beloved Tony winners from our archive. Alan Cumming won a Tony for his performance in Cabaret. Cumming played the MC in three different productions in a very memorable costume, topless, in suspenders.
6: And it's almost like a cantilever system to hike up my manhood.
4: And we'll listen back to Terry's 1980 interview with Angela Lansbury. One of her six Tonys was for her role as Mrs. Lovett, the pie shop owner turned murder accomplice in Stephen Sondheim's Broadway musical Sweeney Todd.
7: She can slit your throat, and you will love her as she's doing it, because she does it with such a total childlike joy and amorality.
4: And Justin Chang reviews the horror films Backrooms and Obsession. First, the news.
8: Live from NPR News in Washington, I'm Ryland Barton. Democrat Javier Becerra will advance in California's race for governor, according to a race call by the Associated Press. From member station KQED in San Francisco, Marisa Lagos reports.
9: Becerra's number one finish marks a remarkable comeback for the former U.S. Health and Human Services Secretary, who was polling in single digits as recently as April, before surging in the final weeks of the race. It remains unclear who will claim a second spot in the November election. Republican businessman Steve Hilton still has an edge over billionaire Democratic activist Tom Steyer, but Steyer's been gaining ground as ballots continue to be counted. An estimated 3.5 million uncounted ballots remain. California's open primary system allows the top two vote-getters to advance regardless of party, and mail-in ballots postmarked by Election Day can still arrive up to 7 days later. For NPR News, I'm Marisa Lagos in San Francisco.
8: Maine Democratic Senate candidate Graham Platner is refuting allegations that he was physically threatening to a former romantic partner. Kevin Miller with Maine Public Radio has more.
10: A woman who dated Platner more than a decade ago told the New York Times that he once yanked her out of a cab by her wrist after an argument. She also alleged that the Marine Corps veteran twisted her arm behind her back before forcefully closing her into a bedroom, and that he was aware that one of his tattoos had Nazi associations. Platner forcefully denied the allegations during an interview with Maine Public Radio.
11: No, that's just not true.
10: It's the latest controversy to roil the Democrats' campaign ahead of the state's June 9th primary. Whoever wins will face Republican Senator Susan Collins this fall in a race that could decide which party controls the Senate. For NPR News, I'm Kevin Miller in Augusta, Maine.
8: Tech stocks tumbled today, with the tech-heavy NASDAQ index falling more than 4%, NPR's John Ruich reports.
12: The sell-off was triggered by concerns around the artificial intelligence investment boom, and companies linked to AI in one way or another led the way down, including chip stocks. NVIDIA, which makes the most popular microchips for AI, saw its share

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1: The administration calls gender ideology. This is NPR News. Russian President Vladimir Putin has rejected a proposal by Ukrainian President Volodymyr Zelensky for a face-to-face meeting, saying he sees no point in it. Putin described Zelensky's open letter proposing the meeting as, quote, boorish. It was the first public message Zelensky had sent directly to Putin since Russia sent troops into Ukraine in 2022. Advocacy groups have filed a case against Equatorial Guinea, representing African migrants deported there from the U.S. As Michael Koloki explains, some migrants have now returned to their countries of origin.
2: The complaint filed by rights groups with the African Commission on Human and People's Rights calls for a suspension on the repatriation of the deported migrants from Equatorial Guinea to their countries of origin, claiming that some had been forcibly returned despite expressing fear of persecution. The Trump administration has previously approached some African countries to accept deportees who are citizens of other nations. Over the past several months, the U.S. has deported migrants to Equatorial Guinea, Eswatini, South Sudan, and a number of other countries. Meanwhile, several migrants who had been deported from the U.S. to the Democratic Republic of Congo earlier this year have returned to their home countries, according to Congolese authorities. For NPR News, I'm Michael Kaluki in Nairobi.
1: Australian officials say they confiscated more than 100,000 illegal cockroaches from a breeder in the country's largest ever seizure of exotic invertebrates. The haul, worth over $140,000, included Madagascar hissing and dubia cockroaches. They're illegal to import, keep, or sell in Australia due to potential environmental risks. They were being sold online as reptile food. This is NPR News.
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5: This is Fresh Air. I'm TV critic David Bean Cooley. The 79th Annual Tony Awards are this Sunday, honoring the best of Broadway from the previous season of stage plays and musicals. To note the occasion, we're revisiting interviews with two dynamic Tony-winning stars from Broadway's past. We'll hear from Angela Lansbury, a six-time Tony recipient, including for the musicals Mame, Gypsy, and Sweeney Todd, the Demon Barber of Fleet Street. And we'll start with Alan Cumming, who won a Tony for his role as the MC in the revival of Cabaret. Both of them had a major impact on the New York stage, yet both came from the UK, Angela Lansbury from England and Alan Cumming from Scotland. Alan Cumming was born in 1965 and has been acting in television, movies, and the theater since the 1980s. As an actor, he's somewhat of a chameleon, shifting looks and accents to fit the occasion and the role. He played Hamlet on stage, a filmmaker in the Spice Girls movie, and the desk clerk in Stanley Kubrick's Eyes Wide Shut. He played Eli Gold in TV's The Good Wife and The Good Fight, the blue-skinned Nightcrawler in X2 X-Men United, and another blue-skinned character in the world of animation, providing the voice of Gutsy Smurf. And while he continues to be involved in the stage, he won a second Tony in 2022 as a producer of the musical A Strange Loop. He's now having lots of fun on television. On the Emmy-winning Peacock reality competition series The Traitors, Alan Cumming hosts a group of guests assembled to solve a mystery. Which of those among them are secretly working against him? This show is set in a castle in Scotland, and Cumming, as the host, leans into the outrageousness of it all. He wears kilts and flashy costumes, and whenever talking to the competitors on The Traitors, turns his Scottish brogue up to 11, as in this scene from the show's most recent season.
6: The first duty of society is justice. said Alexander Hamilton, and so

0: Oh, here we are. Don't throw away your shot, players. The tear-stained pages of traitors' history are filled with the blood of the innocent at this table. And what a triumph it would be if you caught a traitor on the opening page. Look around you. Who at the table has your back? And who would sooner stab you in it?
1: At the Tonys this year, the most nominated musicals are The Lost Boys and Schmigadoon, each of which is up for 12 awards. Alan Cumming isn't in that Broadway production, but he did star in the original TV version of Schmigadoon in 2021 on television. In the first season, which featured the same plot and characters now performed on Broadway, he played Mayor Menlove. And in the 2022 sequel, a take on darker musicals that was subtitled Welcome to Schmicago, he played Dooley Blight, a butcher with a tragic past. It was a clear, loving homage to the title character of Sweeney Todd. And Alan Cumming is so good in it, I hope he gets to star in the next official Sweeney Todd revival. Listen.

0: Alan Cumming, of course, already has killed in one musical revival. On stage and in the movies, Joel Grey had originated the role of the Berlin MC at the Kit Kat Club, a den of debauchery surrounded by the rise of the Nazis in 1929 and 1930. He was great in that role, iconic even. Yet Alan Cumming has made it his own. His cabaret revival originated at the Donmar Warehouse in England in 1993 and came to Broadway 5 years later. Sam Mendes directed, Rob Marshall provided the choreography, and Natasha Richardson co-starred as Sally Bowles, the role played in the original 1966 Broadway production and 1972 film by Liza Minnelli. Years later, he appeared in a revival of the revival, opposite such very diverse yet equally dazzling Sallys as Michelle Williams and Emma Stone. Let's hear how Alan Cumming sounded in the 2014 Roundabout Theater production, the same company that had produced the 1998 Tony Award-winning production.
1: Meine Damen und Herren, Mesdames et Messieurs, Ladies and Gentlemen, Guten Abend.

0: votre grand-père. I am your host. Un sage willkommen, bienvenue, welcome.
1: Alan Cumming, welcome back to Fresh Air, and congratulations. You're so wonderful in the show. It's so terrific.
2: Thank you, so Teddy.
1: Thank you. Thank you for coming. You've said, I think, that this revival was your birthday present to yourself. What does that mean? Did you initiate the idea of reviving it again?
2: No, I didn't. But it was Sam Mendes who called me up a few years ago. And I mean, there's been sort of various attempts to redo it or to put it on since it ended. I mean, I did it for a year from 98 to 99, and it actually finished, I think, in 2004 on Broadway. But anyway, so a few years ago, Sam said, you know, I think it's a good time. The rights are going to be up, and so therefore someone else will do it, and, you know, maybe the estate wants us to do our production again. And I just sort of thought it would be, and the thing about the birthday is that I'm 49, and so I'll be 50 in January 27th next year. And so in my 50th year, I am singing and dancing in a Broadway musical, and I'm dancing a kick line with, you know, girls who are 24. And so that was kind of the birthday present to myself, that I would be hitting 50, doing things that I couldn't do when I was, you know, 25.
1: Oh, that is nice. You couldn't kick like that, or they just didn't have the opportunity.
2: I was so out of shape and unfit when I was 25. I think even when I did it 15 years ago, I wasn't as fit as I am now.
1: So why do you love doing the role?
2: Well, I mean, just on a day-to-day, going to work and doing that, it's such fun. It's, you know, so kind of energetic, and it just takes up every single element of being an actor. It's your body is used to its capacity, both, you know, physically, vocally, and emotionally as well. But also in a kind of larger way, I think it's a really important show, in that the reason it's done again, the reason we're doing it again, is that it has something to say. You know, it's about the rise of Nazism, and the fact that if you're not incredibly vigilant, oppression of some kind can slowly creep up and take over. And I think that the way that the show is like fun, and you say, oh, it's sexy and they're hilarious and oh, and blah, blah. And then it slowly goes dark. You as an audience member have kind of become complicit in that, and that sort of mirrors the way that you see Nazism creeping in, and people think, oh, it'll be fine, don't worry, it'll go away, and then slowly it doesn't, and it's too late.
1: I would like you to describe your character physically, what you're wearing, what your hair looks like.
2: Well, initially, I have jet black hair right now, which is not natural, Terry, I'll confess. So I have jet black hair, sort of, you know, late 1920s, kind of floppy on top, short at the back and the sides. The first costume I wear is, I wear a little leather coat, but I shortly take that off. And I've got black dinner suit trousers, but they're cut at the knees. A pair of big combat boots, and this kind of strappy thing, a kind of like suspenders. You know, it's almost like I'm topless, but I've got the suspender thing with a little bow tie at my chest, at my, what do you call that bit in the middle? Sternum. And it's almost like a cantilever system to hoik up my manhood, if you will.
1: Yes, your manhood is kind of like italicized
2: It's in bold.
1: It's in bold letters, yes.
2: It's sort of like a wonder bra for the male junk.
3: Alan Cumming speaking with Terry Gross about playing the MC for the third time in a 2014 revival of Cabaret. We'll hear more of Terry's conversation with Alan Cumming after a break. This is Fresh Air.
4: With the World Cup just days away, public safety officials are getting ready. 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
4: 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On the next morning edition from NPR News.
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3: This is Fresh Air. If you're just joining us, we're celebrating the Tony Awards this Sunday by listening back to Terry's 2014 interview with Alan Cumming, who won a Tony for his 1998 performance of the MC in Cabaret. Cumming starred as the MC three times, in a 1993 London production, in 1998 on Broadway, and again in 2014. They all were directed by Sam Mendes.
1: What is your take on the host, the MC that you play, and the club, the Kit Kat Club that you're in? Do you have a backstory for him in your mind?
2: I'll tell you my sort of very slim backstory is he was a rent boy, a boy from the streets of Berlin, who then kind of, you know, started working this club and was kind of funny. And so he got kind of, as he got a bit older, got a job. And the Kit Kat Club is basically a, you know, a den of iniquity. It's got a little show, but there's kind of, you know, sex going on, there's drugs going on. It's a very low life kind of place. So that's basically all my story for this man. He used to be, you know, he has a background as a sex worker who then becomes, who you can sing a bit. And I don't know his name. I don't know where he, you know, I actually don't think that's important. I don't worry about that because there's a larger, broader, more overreaching thing about this character. He's kind of like this, he guides the audience. He's like a puppeteer almost, or a sort of a Pied Piper, if you like, who takes the audience on this journey, kind of tells them what to think at certain times, guides them into certain things, and then ultimately, because he's got their trust, can betray that trust or also make them worry for him and for what's going on in the show. So it's almost like a sort of a Brechtian character of standing outside the story and commenting on it as it's happening.
1: You've portrayed this character in three separate versions of this Sam Mendes production. First, when you were 28 years old in 1993, then when you were 33 years old in 1998, and now when you're 49 years old in 2014.
2: And next time.
1: And I've seen the new production, and I've seen excerpts of both of the other productions. And there's things that are very similar. One of the differences is that, you know, you've gotten older. And I think that changes the character. You know, the rent boy turned MC in this kind of seedy club at age 28 is different from that same character at age 49. Because that character hasn't made it out of that club. Still there at age 49. So in that sense, he becomes kind of even darker.
2: I think that's absolutely true. I think this production of the production is darker, partly because I'm older and because the sort of sex element of the show, the sensationalist kind of thing in 1998 when we came to America was so shocking and took up so much of people's perception of the whole show, was this, you know, depiction of sexual freedom and hedonism and gay sex and bisexuality and all sorts of things that I think in a way took over a little too much. And now I think, you know, partly because of that production and but partly because the world has changed, that is still an element. It's still fun. It's still very much part of what the story is about, but it doesn't overshadow everything. And also it has allowed the kind of darkness to come out a little bit more.
1: You know, in speaking about the sexuality of this production, it's sexualized in a different way than, say, the movie Cabaret, which I think a lot of people are familiar with. In the movie version of Cabaret, Joel Grey starred in the role of the MC, of the host. And I think he played it kind of, he's great in it. And I think he played it kind of like a ringmaster in a circus of sexual deviance. And I think deviance is what they would have been called at the time. Mm-hmm. I'm trying to use a word from the period. And you play it like you are sexually seducing us into your kind of debauched world.
2: I mean, I feel like, I mean, I do feel that. I feel like I'm saying, you know, the gesture I do at the very beginning of the show is my finger. I am going, come here, come here, come here. And that's, I think, a sort of overriding metaphor for what I think that character does. And he's going, come on, come on, you know you want to, and it's going to be fun. And then, of course, and the audience does want to, and they do come. And then, of course, that's when they become complicit in the whole horror.
1: So the character that you play in Cabaret is very sexually ambiguous. I mean, in terms of sexual orientation, gay, bisexual, who knows? into everything, as I think. whatever he wants it. You came out as bisexual, I think the same year that Cabaret was revived in the United States in 1998 with you starring in it. And you've been married for how long? You have a husband.
2: I have a husband. I've been married to him for, since 2007. So 7 years.
1: So did you time coming out with the production of Cabaret?
2: It was all a huge press campaign. All a massive Machiavellian plot.
1: That's the point of sexuality, actually.
2: Power.
1: Yeah.
2: Kind of is. What I think you're getting at, I'll give you a little précis that I hope will answer your question. I've always felt I was bisexual. I used to be married to a woman. Before that, I'd had a relationship with a man. I then had another relationship with a woman. And then since then, I've had, relationships with men. So I still would define myself as bisexual, partly because that's what I feel, but also because I think it's important to... I think that sexuality in this country especially is very seen as a very black and white thing. And I think we should encourage the grey. I don't kind of go around in my life thinking, oh my God, I'm going to have sex with a woman soon because I said I was bisexual. That's what I feel inside. It's like saying you're straight or you're gay or you're bisexual. It's just what you are. And whatever you're doing in your life is almost, it runs obviously parallel, but it's kind of secondary to how you are inside. And so that's how I've always felt, and I still do, even though, I'm very happily married to a really amazing man, and I wish to be so for the rest of my life. The other thing is that the coming out thing, in 1998, when I came to America, there was such a huge explosion of interest in the show and in me, and I hadn't really, I was kind of well known in Britain, but I hadn't really ever discussed my sexuality in a public way like that. And because of playing this character and all the kind of slight, puritanical shockwaves that were sending around America, a lot of people were just constantly asking me about it. And so I decided to take matters into my own hand, and I did an interview and a cover story for Out magazine, and I thought that was a good forum for it to be discussed calmly and adultly, and so I did that. So it was kind of as a result of all the speculation, and but it was really funny. I remember people saying, "So the first question in an interview for some weighty tome would be, so are you gay?" And I would go, "Why, do you fancy me?" And then go, "Oh no, just someone in my office was asking." And I was like, "Oh really? Well." I thought, really, is that the most important thing? And sometimes it is the most important thing, because if people don't have a black and white answer, they can't get beyond that. And so you have to I think you just got to get out of the way. And that's what I did. And it wasn't like it's one of those things, when you become famous and people are more interested in your personal life often than your work, it's a weird thing, because you think, oh, I seem to be sleeping with more boys now. Should I do a press release? It's a really difficult one to know when to announce.
3: Alan Cumming speaking with Terry Gross in 2014. He starred as the MC in Cabaret 3 times, in a 1993 London production, in 1998, where he won a Tony for his performance, and again in a 2014 revival. Coming up, we'll hear more from Alan Cumming. And we'll hear from another world-class Tony Award winner, Angela Lansbury. She earned 6 Tony Awards over her lifetime, including for her performances as Mama Rose in the Broadway production of Gypsy and the pie shop owner Mrs. Lovett in Sweeney Todd. More after a break. I'm David Bianculli, and this is Fresh Air.
0: So you see, everyone in Berlin has a perfectly marvelous roommate. Some people have 2 people.

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This is Fresh Air. I'm David Bean Cooley. If you're just joining us, we're celebrating the Tony Awards this Sunday by listening back to Terry's 2014 interview with Alan Cumming, who won a Tony for his 1998 performance of the MC in Cabaret. Cumming starred as the MC three times, in a 1993 London production, on Broadway in 1998, and again in 2014. They all were directed by Sam Mendes. Here's Cumming singing the song Money from the 1998 performance of Cabaret.

the world go round. A mark, a yen, a buck, or a pound, a buck, or a pound, a buck, or a

0: That's Alan Cumming singing Money from the 1998 cast recording of Cabaret, and he's starring now in the new revival of it. I really do love the way you sing. And I want to hear how you prepared to sing for this role, but before we talk about that, I want to play you something that John Kander had to say. I interviewed John Kander, who wrote the music, Fred Ebb wrote the lyrics for Cabaret, and I asked him what he did before composing the music for Cabaret and what he listened to, and here's what he told me.
1: For Cabaret, I listened to a lot of German jazz and vaudeville music, also of the late 20s and very early 30s, and then promptly forgot about it. It sounds like a very kind of crude way of doing research, but it works for me. You listen and you listen and you listen and then put it away and don't think about it anymore. And I have this absolute belief that the styles of the music that you've been listening to seep into your unconscious and come out in your own language.
0: And that was John Kander on Fresh Air in 2003. So John Kander said that, you know, he listened to all this music and then just let it seep in as opposed to actually thinking about it when he was composing. What did you listen to? And did you have that attitude too, that it would just naturally seep in?
2: I'm a big believer in seepage. I am. I really am. The first time around, I read a lot of stuff about the Weimar cabarets and just generally the history of that time. What was great when we did it in London the first time was that Stephen Spender, who was one of the chums of Christopher Isherwood and W.H. Auden, those boys who were, you know, in Berlin at that time, he was still alive then. He came into rehearsal to ask to sort of, you know, talk to us, and we got to ask him questions. So that was amazing to have someone who's actually really there. And I said, it was so funny because they said, you know, just be very respectful. Don't, you know, stay off the whole sex thing, blah, blah, blah, blah. So we were asking questions, and I could tell we were getting along. And I said, so Stephen, you boys from Oxbridge, you didn't really go across there to kind of chronicle the surge of fascism and the change of this whole. You really went there to get shagged, didn't you? You just went to get boys. And he was like, yes, of course we did. Yes, of course. And I just, I love the idea that this kind of amazing period of history has been chronicled so amazingly by Christopher Isherwood and many other people, but in this case by him, was actually a happy accident, because they really just went there. They were from England, you know, puritanical, shameful England, and they went to Berlin, where you could have sex with people all the time and go to dirty bars, and no one would know. So that was a key for me into getting into this role and understanding what it was like in that time.
0: So you've met and performed with Liza Minnelli.
2: Yes, Liza.
0: What did she mean to you before you met her?
2: It's hard to. It's almost like she was like a movie star from a long, long time ago, like the kind of like a silent movie star or something. She had that kind of sort of mist swirling around her, and I'd seen the movie of Cabaret, and it was more like a lot of the thing. It's hard to describe it. It was more like I was aware of the effect she had on the world and on people, rather than knowing that much about her. Do you see what I mean?
0: Mm-hmm.
2: It wasn't till I was 30. I'd never been to America. I was aware of American culture and things that in Britain, but I didn't ever sort of engage in it fully because I don't know why. I just didn't. And then, of course, when I met Liza, she came into my dressing room with Fred Ebb, and as in this tiny dressing room, it was like a kind of size of a shoebox. And she came in and gave me a hug and said, Alan, I want to be your friend forever, which is such a darling thing to say. And then I saw Fred, I went, oh, Fred. And when I finished talking to Fred, I realised that Liza had pushed herself against the wall and had her face in my wet towel, which was hanging on a hook on the wall, in order for me, because the room was so small, in order for me to talk to Fred. And I went, oh, Liza, you're squashed into my towel. She's like, Alan, I'd be squashed into your towel forever for you. She's just the most lovely, hilarious person. And so I've been doing these concerts with her and stuff. And I just think, lovely Liza. And we have a real laugh. And I think we just get on. I don't know why. We just have a really great understanding of each other.
0: Did she give you any advice about Cabaret?
2: Well, I can't really say it on,
0: that sounds
2: on the
0: good.
2: Radio. It's more just a kind of a... Like when she came to see Macbeth, the Macbeth that I did last summer, or the last 2 summers, she said this thing, which is a really great... I actually love it. I love this thing. I'll paraphrase it. But she says, just before I was about to go on, I was really terrified. She went, "Darling, take no prisoners and F bleep the wounded." And I think that's great. I mean, obviously not literally, but as a go get them and just, don't let anything hold you back is right. A great sort of way of thinking about performing. And I'm always I'm a big believer in that you just have to dive off the cliff. And so is Liza.
3: Alan Cumming speaking with Terry Gross in 2014. After a break, another Tony Award winner, Angela Lansbury. She won 6 Tony Awards over her lifetime, including for her performances as Mama Rose in the Broadway production of Gypsy and the pie shop owner Mrs. Lovett in Sweeney Todd. We'll listen back to Terry's 1980 interview with Lansbury, in which she discusses playing Mrs. Lovett and what it was like to work closely with Stephen Sondheim. This is Fresh Air.
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3: This is Fresh Air. In honor of the Tony Awards this Sunday, let's continue our celebration of Tony Award winners we love. Angela Lansbury delivered unforgettable performances for her starring roles in the Broadway musicals Mame, Gypsy, and Sweeney Todd. Her work on stage earned her 5 Tony Awards, plus a Lifetime Achievement Tony Award in 2022. Lansbury, who was born in 1925, died in 2022 at age 96. And while a legend on the stage, she conquered other media as well. She starred as Jessica Fletcher on the CBS mystery series Murder, She Wrote for 12 years. On film, she appeared in the 1944 movie Gaslight when she was only 19. And provided the voice of Mrs. Potts singing the title song to the 1991 animated movie Beauty and the Beast. In 1979, the Stephen Sondheim musical Sweeney Todd swept the Tony Awards with 8 wins, including Best Musical and a Best Actress Award for Lansbury. The show was about a murderous barber in Victorian London. Lansbury played Mrs. Lovett, Sweeney Todd's accomplice. She baked his victims into pies.
6: I wonder what the first things were they told you about it to explain what the show would be like.
7: Well, they took it for granted that I knew the legend because coming from England originally, I know all about Sweeney Todd. When I say I know all about Sweeney Todd, I know that he was almost a grand guignol character that was sung about and little doggerel rhymes were written about, Sweeney Todd will get you if you don't watch out. He's a character almost like Jack the Ripper in English folklore. And he turns up and people quote his name all the time.
6: This is the 3rd musical that Stephen Sondheim had a contribution to. Of course, he wrote this, but he did the lyrics for Gypsy, which you starred in.
7: Yes, it's the 3rd time I've worked with him, actually.
6: Is he the kind of composer who will sit down at the piano with you and sing his songs for you to give you an idea of what he had in his mind?
7: Absolutely. Steve always auditions all his own work. And the thing he loves to do, when he has a new song, he wants you to come over and hear it. And when he's got a few, he'll say, come on over, I want to play you the song that I've written for you in such and such a place in the script. And, you know, I'll pop over to his house and he'll sit down at the piano and he'll sing the song. Kills himself laughing when he was playing The Worst Pies in London. Can you imagine trying to play that and make all the sound effects and, you know, all the beats and so on, which are done with the dough and the rolling pin and all of that. He'd worked it all out. Every piece of business in that song Steve had written, it was right there on the music. She swats the fly, she hits the dough, she pops her mouth, or whatever she does, you know, at that moment.

0: I want to talk with you about the character that you play. Now, you had said that finding the character was left completely to you, and you went back to books written about Sweeney Todd in the original book to find out a little more about the character. Now, you manage in the production to convey simultaneously meanness and humor, an ability to be murderous with an ability to be extremely warm and friendly and huggable, lovable, and you have the audience on your side as you're participating in these murders. What are some of the ways do you feel that you're able to convey all of that and have the audience with you like that?
1: Now, Mrs. Lovett is really a conglomerate of all of that knowledge that I have of English theatre going way, way back. She is almost a choreographed character. She is so broad in her scope. The idea is that she can do anything. She can slit your throat and you will love her as she's doing it, because she does it with such a total childlike joy and amorality that anything goes. Now, this is everybody's dream of a companion, somebody who will adapt instantly to anything you would like to expect from her at that moment. Now, that's what we all long for. Sweeney Todd, lucky devil, found the very one. Now, occasionally she goes off on her own little tangent, such as when she confides to him that her dream in life is really to retire by the seaside. But if she didn't, and if he didn't, provide her with the little house by the sea, she would still do anything in the world that he wanted. Why? Because she absolutely adores him, and always did. Now, these are all the things that I know about Mrs. Lovett. I have to try and sell you on the fact that this is the case about this old bag lady. But I do understand these things about her, and so that is what I am playing all the time. She is a victim of the gutter. She is on the edge of the establishment. Absolutely anything goes. The fact that they have no money and no food for the pies, the most obvious thing in the world to her is to utilize those poor fellas coming down the chute.
2: Well, you know me. Bright ideas just pop into my head and I keep thinking. Seems a downright shame.
3: Shame?
2: Seems an awful waste. Such a nice plump frame. What's his name as? Ad. Has. Nor it can't be traced. Business needs are lipped. Debts to be erased. Think of it as thrift, as a gift, if you get my drift. No? Seems an awful waste. I mean, with the price of meat, what it is, when you get it, if you get it.
3: Ha!
2: Good you got it. Take, for instance, Mrs. Mooney and a pie shop. Business never better using only pussycats and toast. And a pussy's good for maybe 6 or 7 at the most. And I'm sure they can't compare as far as taste.
3: Mrs. Lovett, what a charming notion.
2: Well,
3: and a handy practical and appropriate as always. Mrs. Lovett, how I've lived without you all these years.

0: These are desperate times, Mrs. Lovett. And desperate measures must be taken.
1: Here we are now, hot out of the oven.
2: What is that?
1: It's priest. Have a little priest.
2: Is it really good?
1: Sir, it's too good, at least. Then again, they don't commit sins of the flesh. So it's pretty fresh.
2: Awful lot of fat.
1: Only where it's at.
2: Haven't you got poet or something like that?
1: Now you see, the trouble with poet is, how do you know it's deceased? Try the priest.
2: Heavenly. Not as hearty as bishop, perhaps, but...
3: That was Angela Lansbury and Len Carew singing A Little Priest from Sweeney Todd. In 2022, Lansbury won her 6th Tony for Lifetime Achievement. She died that same year at the age of 96. The Tonys are scheduled to be televised Sunday night on CBS. Coming up, film critic Justin Chang reviews the horror films Backrooms and Obsession. This is Fresh Air.

0: This is Fresh Air. The horror film's Back Rooms and Obsession defied expectations by claiming the top two spots at the box office last weekend in what many are calling a game-changing moment for the movie industry. Both are relatively low-budget first features from 20-something directors who got their start making short films for their YouTube channels. Our film critic, Justin Chang, saw them both.
1: In 2019, a photo posted on the message board 4chan gave rise to the creepy concept of the backrooms, an endless maze of what appeared to be abandoned corporate offices, with beige carpets, yellow walls, and fluorescent lights. The idea of being doomed to wander this mundane, liminal space proved popular enough to inspire a horror meme and a web series, directed by a teenager named Kane Parsons. Now Parsons is 20, and his new Backrooms feature is the number one movie at the box office. With more than $80 million so far, it's already made back its budget, and then some. It's an elegantly disorienting movie, with a number of riddles that, at least initially, it wisely avoids answering. It's set in 1990, in the suburbs of Santa Clara Valley, California. Chiwetel Ejiofor plays Clark, a middle-aged alcoholic with a failing furniture store business. One night, in the basement of his store, he somehow walks through a wall and finds himself in the back rooms. He wanders the space for hours, and his mad curiosity stokes ours, too. Who built this ugly labyrinth, and why? And what is the strange, hulking creature he hears and sometimes sees? Clark returns to the back rooms day after day, obsessively mapping out the different levels and marveling at the sometimes eccentric design choices and furnishings. Some of the chairs and shelves might have come from his store. At one point, he convinces his work assistant and her boyfriend to join him and film the place with a camcorder, at which point the movie briefly becomes a spooky found footage thriller in the style of that innovative 90s horror classic, The Blair Witch Project.
2: So, it's like, what, like an empty office building?
3: In here? Sure. But it's like it was made by a bunch of construction workers on acid. There's even a pool.
4: There's a pool?
3: Yeah, kinda. Keep up.
1: Clark also talks about the back rooms to his therapist, Mary, a wonderful Renata Reinsve, who becomes an important secondary character. At one point, we hear Mary articulate some of the movie's themes a little too bluntly. We all have our loops, our habits, she says, behaviors that keep us walking in circles. Clark's new playground, in other words, is a kind of prison, a metaphor for how we get stuck in traps of our own making. But that's just one of many psychological readings that can be projected onto the back rooms. For some viewers, they will evoke the thrill and the terror of extreme isolation. For others, they'll remind them of the pandemic, when office buildings everywhere stood empty. These are fascinating ideas, but it's when Parsons begins trying to nail them down that his movie becomes a smaller, more conventional thing than it was at the start. Backrooms is full of mysteries within mysteries. It would have been better to leave more of them unsolved. Even so, at its best, Backrooms can be unnervingly effective. It also isn't the only horror movie that has defied expectations this summer. Since its May 15th release, the ultra-low-budget supernatural thriller, Obsession, has grossed more than $100 million, making it one of the year's most profitable films. On the surface, it's a less conceptually ambitious piece of work than Backrooms, but it's also, I think, the better and more genuinely subversive movie. Michael Johnston plays Bear, a reserved young music store employee who's smitten with his friend and co-worker, Nikki, played by Indy Navarrete. When he buys a novelty item at a crystal shop that claims to grant its owner a single wish, Bear half-heartedly wishes that Nikki would love him more than anyone in the world. From there, the 26-year-old writer-director Curry Barker spins a story that's basically The Monkey's Paw meets Fatal Attraction. Nikki and Bear become a couple, to the bewilderment of their friends and co-workers. Before long, Nikki's magically induced feelings for Bear begin to manifest in increasingly disturbing, shocking ways, from extreme clinginess to jealous, even homicidal fury. Obsession is thus the latest riff on the old adage to be careful what you wish for. But what gives it its peculiar power is that it presents Nikki, not Bear, as the story's true victim. Bear's wish is a supreme violation of her emotional, spiritual, and physical autonomy. And Navaretti's astonishing performance dramatizes an internal clash between two Nikkis. She doesn't just go off the rails. We see her, at every step, struggling to stay on the rails. By the time Barker drops a direct reference to The Exorcist, it's already clear that Obsession is a demonic possession movie. It uses the prism of genre to speak to issues of consent, male loneliness, and how even a guy as seemingly kind and sensitive as Bear can become a woman's worst nightmare.
0: Justin Chang is a film critic at The New Yorker. He reviewed Backrooms and Obsession, now in theaters. On Monday's show, in celebration of the 15th anniversary of the Tony Award-winning musical The Book of Mormon, the two original stars, Andrew Rannells and Josh Gad, will make guest appearances in a Broadway revival. We'll talk to them both about the show and how it changed their lives. They're both really funny, on and off stage. I hope you can join us. To keep up with what's on the show and get highlights of our interviews, follow us on Instagram at NPR Fresh Air. You can subscribe to our YouTube channel at youtube.com/thisisfreshair. We're rolling out new videos with in-studio guests, behind-the-scenes shorts, and iconic interviews from the archive. Fresh Air's executive producer is Sam Brigger. Our senior producer today is Thea Challoner. Our technical director and engineer is Audrey Bentham, with additional engineering support by Joyce Lieberman, Julian Hertzfeld, and Tina Calique. Our interviews and reviews are produced and edited by Phyllis Myers, Roberta Shorrock, Anne-Marie Baldonado, Lauren Krenzel, Teresa Madden, Monique Nazareth, Susan Yakundi, Anna Bauman, and Nico Gonzalez-Whistler. Our digital media producer is Molly C.V. Nesper. For Terry Gross and Tanya Mosley, I'm David Bianculli.

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1: It's Friday, time for our reporter roundtable. We get you up to date on all the news that made headlines this week. We'll talk about changing the way Idaho funds its public schools. We'll take a look at pygmy rabbits. Are they endangered? We'll look at a fight over wastewater plants in parts of rural Idaho. Plus, we'll take a look at the Teton River 50 years after the Teton Dam collapse. All that is coming up on Idaho Matters after the news from NPR.
2: Live from NPR News in Washington, I'm Ryland Barton. Democrat Javier Becerra has advanced to the general election for California governor. That's according to a race call from the Associated Press. Under California's unusual primary rules, Becerra, the former state attorney general and U.S. health secretary, will face the second highest vote getter. Former Fox News commentator Steve Hilton is currently in the second position. The U.S. Treasury is warning banks to look out for red flags that could be connected to customers without legal status as part of the administration's illegal immigration crackdown. But NPR's Stephen Bisaha reports the order and advisory are not as strict as what bank executives were worried about.
3: Multiple news outlets reported this year the Trump administration was drafting an executive order that would require banks collect citizenship data from new customers. Treasury Secretary Scott Bessent told CNBC in May that he did support stricter rules. But the executive order doesn't add any new rules for banks. Instead, the advisory warns them to look out for customers with certain red flags. That includes individuals with a social security number that doesn't match records or a company that has a history of ICE violations. A bank customer in the U.S. does not need to be an American citizen to open an account. Stephen Bisaha, NPR News.
2: Russian President Vladimir Putin is rejecting an offer by Ukraine's leader Volodymyr Zelensky to meet for face-to-face talks. NPR's Charles Maines reports.
4: Speaking at an annual economic forum in his hometown of St. Petersburg, Putin told assembled guests he saw no point in meeting with the Ukrainian president. Putin noted the mocking tone of Zelensky's letter, which took digs at Putin's age, now 73, and suggested Zelensky's real aim was to stall Russian progress on the battlefield rather than come to a comprehensive settlement to end the war. Putin also made clear his military objectives have changed little, despite more than 4 years of incremental territorial gains at the cost of hundreds of thousands of dead and injured. In response, Zelensky argued the Russian leader, when given the chance for peace, has again chosen war. Charles Maines, NPR News, St. Petersburg.
2: Today we are remembering our colleagues, award-winning NPR photojournalist David Gilkey and Afghan interpreter for NPR and photojournalist Zabihullah Tamana. They were targeted and killed in Afghanistan, covering the war 10 years ago today. Gilkey covered many stories for NPR, including wars in Iraq and Afghanistan and the devastating 2010 earthquake in Haiti.
5: It's hard, but you can't get caught up in it and become part of it. 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
2: Gilkey cared deeply about sharing the stories of U.S.

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1: Bach has more.
2: Tom Mancinelli with the company Antares says its microreactor could power lunar space missions and remote military bases.
3: Where the grid might not be as reliable and where it's difficult to bring the liquid fuel supply and the complexities of liquid fuel logistics.
2: A test model of Antares' microreactor went critical at the Idaho National Lab. That means the company safely controlled a nuclear fission reaction, but didn't produce any electricity. This is the first reactor in a U.S. Energy Department program to meet a July 4th deadline. The Fed's fast-tracked reactor licenses to usher in a, quote, nuclear renaissance. Something some experts worry could result in mistakes. For NPR News, I'm Hannah Mersbach in Jackson, Wyoming.
1: A federal judge has blocked a plan to loosen rules for fishing red snapper in the Atlantic, halting what was expected to be the longest recreational snapper season in years. The issue pits recreational anglers against commercial fishermen. The dispute highlights tensions over the Trump administration's rollback of environmental regulations, and the ruling sparked backlash with commercial fishermen worried about their future. This is NPR News.
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7: From the studios of Boise State Public Radio News, I'm Samantha Wright, filling in for Gemma Gaudette. And this is Idaho Matters. And it's Friday, time for our reporter roundtable. It's when we get you up to date on all the news that made headlines this past week. Today, our panel includes Caleb Radel, KUNR's Mountain West News Bureau reporter, Kira Corsanti, managing editor of Teton Valley News, and Boise State Public Radio reporter and host Lauren Patterson. Hi, everybody. Okay, Kira, you've got a story that's really happening in a lot of rural spots in Idaho, and that's the struggle over wastewater pollution. But this time is a little different. It's two cities suing each other. Why is Victor suing Driggs?
8: Yeah, it's kind of a funny problem, but also a pretty serious problem. The problem of where to put our poop, unfortunately, is an innately human one, and this one has caused over 26 years of headaches here in Teton Valley. I feel like I have to do a small recap to kind of answer that question here. But Victor and Driggs, two cities here in Teton Valley in eastern Idaho, have been kind of hashing out solutions for the better part of this last decade. Things kind of came to a head this past winter on it. Driggs currently has a wastewater plant facility, but 8 miles down the road, Victor has been acting as its customer, so sending its poop to Driggs. however, in 2018, Driggs was actually cited by the Department of Justice and the EPA for discharging ammonia, which is a pollutant, into Woods Creek. Woods Creek ultimately flows through the Teton River and then into the Pacific Ocean. There are thousands of violations. Around 2022, Driggs entered into a consent decree, which is just a fancy way of saying that they had to upgrade their plant by 2030. Victor was on board with these upgrades, with still being a customer until last March, and they pulled out to pursue their own plant. Then this past winter, Victor wanted to explore partnership again. There were some failed mediation agreements leading to Victor building its own plant. And then in March of this year, Victor sued Driggs. This is kind of unprecedented here in the Valley. It's rural. There's no records of any cities ever suing each other. There's three cities here. They usually get along great. But Victor kind of has cited that

0: Driggs has been polluting for a long time. They feel that Driggs negotiated in bad faith, and they feel that Driggs also overbilled them for some of their wastewater monies over the years. And so that's the 2-minute summary of this decades-long saga, I guess.
1: Wow. Okay. And you reported on a very wild city council meeting where Victor and Driggs kind of duked it out. Like you said, there's a lot of bad feelings here. And there's a letter that the Victor attorney sent to Driggs, and that seemed to be part of the equation. Tell us what happened at the city council meeting.
0: It's democracy in action, I will say that for sure over here. But everything has kind of been going well for the most part since Victor started to sue Driggs back in March. Victor has been pursuing their own wastewater treatment plant. Driggs has been on track to redesign their own plant. And then this past, I guess, last week in May, Driggs received a letter from the DOJ, the Department of Justice, saying that their design for an independent wastewater treatment plant was rejected. It's kind of put them in a bit of a pickle, for lack of a better term. They said that since Victor still has to send their flows over to Driggs until Driggs upgrades the new plant, they kind of need a design plan that supports both Victor and Driggs. So basically, the federal agencies are like, you have to pursue a partnership. But there's a lot of history there, and both Driggs and Victor city councils are kind of hesitant to trust each other. Victor came to the board with a letter, to the council with a letter proposing kind of extending an olive branch, proposing a joint powers agreement, which is just a partnership between the two cities. But yeah, I think Driggs is a little bit hesitant to get on board considering that Victor is suing them.
1: Oh man. Okay. So I think I read in your article the EPA and the DOJ say Driggs has to build a new plant in the next 4 years, but the council found out even if they did, it would be a capacity the day it opened. Break this down for us. That doesn't sound good.
0: So we are definitely a growing community over here, especially with the Tetons, Grand Teton National Park, Yellowstone. So we're projected at a 4% growth rate, so almost 40,000 people by 2050, they say.
1: Wow.
0: But because of that, they think the plant will be at 79% capacity, according to these engineers, basically the day it opens, if Victor is still sending their flows to Driggs. And that was part of the reason that the DOJ and EPA said that their design was a no-go.
1: Okay, we have seen this a lot. Cities and towns need a new plant, but these aren't cheap. And if you're not in a really big place with a lot of tax base, that can be hard. How much would it cost to build a new plant in Driggs?
0: Yeah, that's kind of been a crux for a lot of the residents here. There, no one wants to pay more, but estimated costs for the new plant for Driggs are kind of at around $30 million.
1: Eek.
0: Engineers have been trying their best to cut these costs. So rather than building a whole new plant, Driggs has been pursuing just reusing plant parts and upgrading where it is right now. In this past May, Driggs actually received an SRS loan of $25 million, with essentially a $6 million grant added on to that. Loans like these give significantly lower rates for taxpayers, but I think for both Victor and Driggs, officials say it's kind of hard to give an exact number of how much rates will go up.
1: Right. Okay, so what happens if Driggs doesn't build the plant? And what happens next with the fight between Driggs and Victor?
0: So according to this consent decree and some of the permits that Driggs are on right now, if they miss these by 2030, they carry penalties starting at $1,500 a day, with potentially millions if the consent decree is missed. And as for the lawsuit, this lawsuit kind of is entirely in the hands of five Victor City Council members and five Driggs City Council members on whether they come to an agreement, sign a settlement agreement to stop the lawsuit, or whether Victor continues. So things are hot here, I would say.
1: Wow. It is quite a story. You need to check it out. We'll put a link on our website, boisestatepublicradio.org. Kira, thanks for the great reporting. Caleb, pygmy rabbits are in trouble. Okay, so first, for anyone who hasn't seen one, what is a pygmy rabbit?
2: Yeah, sure. Thanks for having me, Samantha. For starters, they're tiny. I mean, really tiny. Like, they're the smallest rabbit species in North America, tiny. And if you've never seen one, picture a rabbit that's about the size of a baked potato with ears. So they're super cute, but a lot of people just never see them. And what's interesting is they're incredibly dependent, basically entirely dependent on sagebrush. They eat sagebrush, they hide in it from predators, and they kind of build their whole lives around that habitat. So when people start talking about pygmy rabbits, they're actually talking about the health of this, much bigger ecosystem across the West.
1: I have to confess, I have held a pygmy rabbit. They
2: Oh, no
1: are,
2: way.
1: I have,
2: Lucky.
1: they are adorable. Absolutely adorable.
2: Yeah, super.
1: Okay, so back in 2023, conservation groups wanted to list these little guys under the Endangered Species Act. So what has or hasn't happened since then, which you broke down in your story?
2: Yeah, and honestly, that's kind of the issue. Not much has happened since then. So conservation groups petitioned the Fish and Wildlife Service 3 years ago to consider protections for the species, and they're basically still waiting for a formal determination. So the groups basically are saying, look, we're not asking you to agree with us right now. We're just asking you to make a decision. And that's what ultimately led to this lawsuit.
1: And let's talk about the lawsuit. Because Fish and Wildlife wasn't meeting deadlines under the ESA, so how off, I guess, are they time-wise with these deadlines?
2: The conservation groups argue the agency has missed the deadlines required under the Endangered Species Act and is now well beyond the timeline Congress laid out. They feel they should have gotten a response back in 2024. So what's important here is that they're not just asking a judge to list the rabbit as endangered. They're asking the court to force the Fish and Wildlife to make a decision one way or the other. So the lawsuit is really just about getting an answer.
1: Gotcha. Instead of kicking the can down the road, I think. What are the threats,
2: Yeah,
1: right?
2: exactly.
1: What are the threats to these rabbits? You mentioned they're dependent on sagebrush. What's standing in their way?
2: So the biggest threat is habitat loss and degradation. And pygmy rabbits are incredibly tied to the sagebrush, as I mentioned. So those e that ecosystem is facing pressure from wildfire, invasive species, development. Data centers, other changes happening across the West. So, if the rabbit were listed under the Endangered Species Act, it would trigger additional protections and require federal agencies to consider impacts to the species when making certain decisions about development, for example. So, at the end of the day, protecting the rabbit largely means protecting the entire sagebrush habitat.
1: That sounds like the rabbits are sort of the canaries in the coal mine.
2: Yeah, exactly. I think that's a fair way to describe how many conservation groups see them because they're so dependent on this sagebrush ecosystem. They're often viewed as an early warning sign of what's happening to the broader ecosystem. If a species that's completely tied to sagebrush is struggling, it raises questions about the long-term health of that habitat too. So, in other words, the rabbit is tiny, but the story it's telling is much bigger.
1: Ooh, I like that. I like that. We're
2: Yeah, I
1: going
2: should
1: to
2: have used that in my story.
1: we'll put a link to the pygmy rabbit story on our website, boisestatepublicradio.org. Thanks, Caleb. Lauren,
2: Thank you.
0: Hey.
1: hey, welcome. So when I opened up your story, and basically it said, "Let's change the way Idaho schools are funded." You kind of dived into this week, and it's not really as easy as that sentence. Let's start with how schools are funded now. How does that
0: Right.
1: work?
0: Well, and without getting into the weeds too much, because of course, like all things to do with the legislature, this is complex. But essentially, schools in Idaho are funded by what's called average daily attendance, sometimes referred to as ADA, rather than total enrolled students. So that's causing some complications because parents maybe want to homeschool their kid part-time and then have them in the school, the other part of the time. Or there's online learning. Lots of kids are taking classes online or even advanced courses at a nearby college. So the schools are actually losing money when butts are not in seats.
1: That is fascinating. And I think, we don't think about it on a regular basis, about how that works. So who wants to make the change? Is this the superintendent of public schools?
0: Yes, this is Debbie Critchfield. So she's the Idaho State Superintendent. She does want to change the funding formula for public schools, but the short answer is we really don't know what that means yet. She actually just launched a listening tour throughout the state that kicked off last night in Boise. Her next stops are Idaho Falls on June 11th, Coeur d'Alene on June 18th, and she is going to have a virtual meeting on June 25th, at the end of the month. So she's gathering feedback from the public, parents, and people who want to make changes to see if something can be done.
1: Well, and you mentioned, I mean, one of the big factors here is charter schools, hybrid learning. How many charter schools do we have now? In your story, you mentioned not that long ago we had none. And so how many do we have now?
0: Right. So I talked with Jennifer Swindell, who's the managing editor of Idaho Ed News. They obviously cover the education beat in Idaho. And Jen's been watching this stuff evolve for a really long time. She said 25 years ago, just like you said, Sam, we had no charter schools in Idaho, but now we have 77. So school has really changed. And I think there's a big emphasis here that school has changed everywhere after the pandemic, right? We're more okay with hybrid learning and things like that. So it's time to adjust. And it seems like people, parents, and even people in our own state legislature are kind of ready for schools and the way they're funded to change as well.
1: All right, and as you mentioned, anything that Critchfield did come up with would have to go to the legislature. This would have to be something that would be changed in law.
0: That's right. So after the listening tour, I've been in touch with her staff this week and said, hey, what's the plan? What are your next steps? She said they're going to convene a working group that'll include a financial analysis, and they're going to draft legislation to be shared with the Joint Finance Appropriations Committee this fall. I did talk with our esteemed legislative reporter, James Dawson, and it's not like he gave it an eye roll, but it's sort of like, yeah, they've wanted to change this forever. We'll see, kind of thing. So a couple people are jaded on this. It's a big ask and a big task, and we'll see if the legislature is interested and if Debbie and her team can pull it off.
1: All right, Lauren, thank you. That's
0: Absolutely.
1: fascinating. We're going to have more with our reporter roundtable in just a minute. Don't forget, earlier this week, we talked about the 50th anniversary of the Teton Dam collapse. We've got a fantastic new reel about what happened back in 1976, and it's dropping today. Check out Boise State Public Radio on Instagram and Facebook. Watch the reel. It's cool. I'm Samantha Wright, filling in for Jim Agudat. 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

0: Hi, this is Carol Skinner. I'm the owner of The Flicks. 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

0: 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I'm Samantha Wright, filling in for Jim Agudath. We're continuing our reporter roundtable today with Caleb Radel, KUNR's Mountain West News Bureau reporter, Kira Corisante, managing editor of Teton Valley News, and Boise State Public Radio reporter and host Lauren Patterson. Kira, Grant Targhee Ski Resort is expanding, or trying to. Good news for skiers, environmentalists, kind of unhappy. Tell us about the expansion. How big is it?
1: Yeah, this expansion has kind of been in the works since 2020. Mm. It's a private ski mountain. They have the right to expand. It's currently, I would say, in the scheme of Western ski mountains, pretty small. People like it that way. This new expansion they're proposing is an additional 694 acres to their already to the ski mountain already. That includes like construction of two new ski lifts and also three brand new lifts within the existing ski area. There's also some like on mountain facility upgrades, new guest facilities where people can come and stay. New ski patrol huts, bathrooms on top of lifts, and also a lot of things for the summer, like summer activity zones, zip lines, canopy tours, adventure courses, disc golf, all those recreation activities that happen in the summer. So yeah, overall, it's a pretty substantial expansion plan, I would say.
0: Wow, sounds like it. Okay, so what are the environmental concerns that that may come with this?
1: Yeah, those two new lifts that I said were kind of into the almost 700 acres of expansion expand into Teton Canyon, which is a canyon from the Idaho side that leads into the Teton Mountain Range. The two proposed new lifts fall into that canyon, and the draft environmental impact statements say that that could disturb goshawk habitat, which is a bird, active owl nests, mule deer, and other wildlife in the area.
0: Okay, and here's a problem. I didn't even think about this until I read your story. Grand Targhee sits in Wyoming, but it's only accessible from Idaho. So on the Idaho side, Teton County will get none of the tax rights, while Wyoming will get all of them. How big of a deal is that?
1: Yeah, I think that's kind of one of the biggest deals for people on Teton County, Idaho side. I think it's funny that, or I guess more interesting that a simple line drawn on a map can determine the fate for thousands of these people's taxes, but that's the way it is. An interesting one. Yeah, the difference, kind of preliminary projections are is that Teton County, Idaho would get 250,000, whereas Teton County, Wyoming, which is essentially Jackson Hole, would get 3 million. A very large gap that has kind of been a big debate for years with Grand Targhee Ski Area. Teton County, Idaho's like patrol units and medical teams get called to Targhee's accidents all the time, and a lot of our infrastructure is on this side. It can't even be accessed from the Wyoming side. But things are in motion. Both counties, Teton County, Idaho, and Teton County, Wyoming, about 30 minutes apart, are set to discuss these terms of these tax rights this summer. And if successful, hopefully they can agree to a decision to share some of these tax rights in a more equitable way. Cynicists call it a sham. Others are waiting to see if it works.
0: So what about the people who live there? Are they in favor of this? Do we know?
1: I think people are hesitant to change, especially here and in Idaho in general, where people are very proud of their roots. But I would say the loudest voices are the ones opposed, and I would say most are opposed. Last year, public comments opened on this expansion, and there are over 2,100, mostly opposed. Mm. The ones opposed are obviously worried about environmental and wildlife impacts. They're also worried about how it affects our road infrastructure and the resources here, and the price spikes set to happen to ticket sales and to what they kind of call a once sleepy resort. that they appreciate, lift lines, familiar faces, etc. And then those who support it, I would say, are excited to ski more terrain and have better amenities on the mountain and support private ski areas' rights to expand.
0: Wow. Okay, you mentioned public comment. Can the public weigh in on the expansion? And if they can, how do they do that?
1: Yeah, so public comment was taken last summer for their draft plan, but that public comment period now is over. This recent period that just opened up last week is until the end of July, and it's only open to those who have commented before. They're calling it an objection period. So people essentially have one last chance to make their voices heard. To do so, people can head over to the Caribou Targhee Forest website where there are links to object. You can also email Kim Pearson and Jay Pence, who are Caribou Targhee Forest supervisors.
0: All right, thanks for the story. Wow.
1: Yeah, thank you, Samantha.
0: Lauren Flipkaws went bankrupt and two Idaho nonprofits lost money. First off, what is Flipkaws? Honestly, I'd never heard of this before. What is this?
2: I hadn't either until I did this story, so you're not alone. Essentially, it's an all-in-one platform for nonprofits and charities to manage their money. It's this dashboard where they can take donations, sell tickets for their events. Think of like Square, when you go to the farmer's market and you slide your card and, they take a little bit of it, but you get the money. It's one of those kind of things. So what happens is a lot of these charities, they were using this app, Flipkaws, to manage their money, and they would be getting their donations and their ticket sales and everything that was coming in within a few weeks or a month. They had different agreements. And then it started getting longer and longer that they were, taking to get their money. They were contacting support, and at first, one of the nonprofit directors I talked to in Boise said they were really nice and saying, "Oh, we'll get it to you soon. We're just having some difficulties." And then it just took longer and longer. It was harder and harder to get a hold of people. They weren't calling back, and pretty soon their communication went completely dark, and then they went under. So currently, they owe about $29 million to charities nationwide, including two nonprofits in Idaho.
0: Well, okay, let's talk about that. Which nonprofits in Idaho got caught in this?
2: So the Treasure Valley Children's Theater right here in Boise, and a nonprofit called DS Connections in Haley up in North Idaho. They support people who have family members with Down syndrome. There could be others. Those are the ones I got a hold of and talked to this story.
0: So, how much did each one lose? Children's Theater and DS Connections?
2: Both organizations lost around $20,000.
0: Oh,
2: Yeah.
0: that can hurt.
2: Which, and they're Yeah, and they're small, and they're doing stuff, with kids and with families, and so that can be a lot of money for a small nonprofit.
0: Wow. Okay, you found out that DS Connections is managing to make up the loss, right? They're getting more donors.
2: Yeah, that's right. I talked to the founder and board president. She said they have a wonderful and supportive community up there in North Idaho, and they were able to raise back all the money they lost and more. So they're pushing ahead with all their regular programs, including even some new projects.
0: Well, that's good, but what about the children's theater? How are they handling it?
2: Yeah, I wish I could say the same for them, but it has been tougher for the local children's theater here in Boise. They had to dig into their spring savings to get through their winter programming. A lot of times they try to help sponsor and not charge families who want to be involved, kids who want to do musicals and plays. So they're doing their best to try to raise some of those funds. The director said it's been difficult because she really wants to concentrate on the children's programming, but she's having to spend a lot of her time trying to recoup this money that was essentially stolen from them.
0: Well, that raises a good question. What happens now? Will they ever see any money from Flipkaws?
2: As I was trying to dig through these legal documents and talking to people connected to this story, I did speak to a lawyer who has some clients involved in this. And it looks like some of these organizations are going to be able to claw back or at least attempt to get some of the money they're owed now that the company has gone from a Chapter 11 bankruptcy case to a Chapter 7. I'm certainly still in touch with them. So if there's an update, I'll definitely do a story and let everyone know.
0: Awesome. All right. Lauren, thanks so much for coming on the roundtable today.
2: Thanks for having me, Sam.
0: Caleb, we've all seen this. A big thunderstorm moves in, it dumps a ton of rain, then poof, it's gone. And I see that happening all the time. Apparently, it's happening more often. And you found out that that kind of deluge can mean Actually, less water being absorbed by the land. Can you explain this oxymoron, please?
3: Yeah, this one kind of broke my brain the first time a climate scientist explained it to me. Because, right, we all have this instinct that more rain should mean more water. But if that rain comes down really fast, the ground can't absorb it the way it needs to. So instead of soaking it into the soil, a lot of it just ends up running off into streams, rivers, and flood channels. So it turns out a slower, steadier rain can sometimes do a better job replenishing groundwater than a massive downpour.
0: Okay, now this really didn't sink in with me. Sorry. Until I saw your example about drinking from a fire hose, and then it made sense. Explain the analogy.
3: Yeah, that's when it clicked in for me too. The expert I talked to gave that great analogy. Imagine trying to take a drink from a fire hose. The problem isn't that there's not enough water. There's actually too much water arriving too fast. And that's basically what's happening with the landscape. The land can only absorb water at a certain rate. And when a storm dumps water faster than the ground can take it in, a lot of it just ends up running off or gets evaporated, and it's not actually adding to our water supply. So the problem isn't the amount of water, it's the speed.
0: Okay. I think I got from your story three main things. These rainfall bursts mean less groundwater. You mentioned that. Obviously, there's a flood risk, right, with all that water all at once. And then a third thing I didn't think of, wildfire danger. How does that work?
3: Yeah, good job. You read my story. Thanks. Those are really the three big concerns experts talked about. I mean, less groundwater because less water is soaking into the soil, more flood risk because more water is moving across the landscape all at once. And then, yeah, wildfire risk because these intense storms are often separated by longer dry periods. So you can get a huge burst of rain, but if that water isn't being stored effectively in soils and vegetation, the land is still going to dry out pretty quickly afterward. So yeah, it's one of those examples where climate impacts aren't always as like easy to spot or notice as you'd think.
0: So, how does this info help water managers? They have to plan for the future. How is this going to help them out, this kind of information?
3: Yeah, absolutely. And that was a big question I had for the experts. They said water managers, you know, they care about how much, they care about more than just how much precipitation falls. They need to know when it falls, how fast it falls, and where it goes afterward. So understanding these shifts can help water managers and communities plan for reservoirs, groundwater management, flood infrastructure, because ultimately they're trying to prepare for a future that may not behave like the past.
0: Gotcha. Great story. Great story.
3: Thank you.
0: We're going to take a quick break. We'll have more with our reporter roundtable. I'm Samantha Wright, filling in for Jim Agatette. 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

0: 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The event is bigger than it was the last time the U.S. hosted in 1994, and this time multiple high-profile conflicts are happening globally.
1: It's notable that one of the host nations is involved in a lot of those issues.
0: What are the security risks, and what's being done to stop them? On the next morning edition from NPR News.
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3: As part of the America 250 commemorations, you are invited to join us for a community conversation, exploring Idaho's immigration history and reflecting on this shared heritage. 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

0: We're continuing our reporter roundtable today with Caleb Radel, KUNR's Mountain West News Bureau reporter, Kira Carasante, managing editor of the Teton Valley News, and Boise State Public Radio reporter and host, Lauren Patterson. Caleb, I want to continue with another story that looks at the effects of climate change, including drought, heat, and again, wildfires. A new survey says people think these are happening more often, but they can't agree on why. Tell us about the new survey.
1: Yeah, this survey comes from the Pew Research Center. They put out a lot of these type of reports throughout the year. And what I found interesting about this one is that, yeah, people, like you said, people actually agree on more than you might expect. Most of the respondents said they think drought, heat waves, wildfires, and other extreme weather events are becoming more common. Where the disagreement starts is when you ask why that's happening or what should be done about it. And a metaphor I'm going to use because I finally caught up on the pit is, so people are often agreeing on the symptoms, even if they're disagreeing on the diagnosis.
0: Gotcha. And I was looking at your story. How much do your politics influence your views on this kind of extreme weather?
1: You know, quite a bit. According to the survey, people may be experiencing the same drought or, you know, breathing the same wildfire smoke, but they're often interpreting those experiences through different political lenses, honestly. So you can have neighborhoods looking at the exact same event and reaching very different conclusions about what's causing it and what should happen next. Some say it's climate change, others think it's just natural weather patterns. So yeah, there's quite a divide still when it comes to politics.
0: Shockingly. Well, not so much because you wrote these views are pretty much the same as they were 10 years ago, right?
1: Yeah. And that was probably one of the most surprising findings to me, because if you think about everything the West has experienced over the last decade, you know, record heat, drought, massive wildfire seasons, you might expect opinions to have shifted a little more, but researchers found those underlying political divides have remained pretty remarkably stable. So basically the weather's changing faster than public opinion.
0: I like that. That's good. Okay. And the survey found that people are frustrated over governments not doing enough about these problems, right?
1: Yeah. And that frustration showed up across different groups. You know, people may disagree about causes and solutions, but many respondents expressed concern that governments aren't keeping pace with the challenges communities are facing, you know, whether it's drought planning, wildfire preparation, infrastructure, or emergency response. There was a sense that these problems are moving very quickly and governments aren't keeping up. And one thing the survey suggests is that people are increasingly experiencing these impacts firsthand, even if they don't always agree on how to interpret them.
0: I think it's fascinating, especially when you look at the political divide. And I'm not the government, but I would think that would make it hard for the government to try and fix the problem if people are so divided on what's causing it.
1: Yeah. I think that's definitely the big hurdle that is not being cleared right now, for sure.
0: Caleb, thanks for this. We're going to put a link to the report on our website, BoiseStatePublicRadio.org.
1: Great. Thanks.
0: Up next, we've got more with our reporter roundtable. I'm Samantha Wright, filling in for Jim Agudat. You're listening to Idaho Matters.

0: You're listening to Idaho Matters. I'm Samantha Wright, filling in for Jim and Godette. We're continuing our reporter roundtable today with our reporters, Caleb Radel, KUNR's Mountain West News Bureau reporter, Kira Corsante, managing editor of Teton Valley News, and Boise State Public Radio reporter and host, Lauren Patterson. By the way, you can hear Lauren this afternoon on All Things Considered on Boise State Public Radio. Earlier this week, we talked about the 50th anniversary of the Teton Dam collapse. We've got a fantastic new reel about what happened back in 1976. It's out today. Check out Boise State Public Radio on Instagram and Facebook and check it out. But what's happening on the Teton River now, 50 years later? And Kira, you wrote a very comprehensive story on how some folks, including Rexburg's mayor, want a new dam. So tell us why. What's the reasoning?
1: Yeah, well, thank you, Sam. I appreciate that. But yeah, I think from what I've been told, the prospects of a new dam have been in the works since the dam failed in 1976. So it's kind of been in limbo forever, I would say. But talks have kind of ramped up in the past 2 years over these concerns of water storage. And I think Caden kind of did a great segue into a lot of the needs of water here in East Idaho. The Rexburg mayor, Rexburg is the place where the dam failed and covered the town in 76. He argues that we need water storage for our farmers and the growing population over here. We need flood control for the Teton River, which seasonally floods. We need hydroelectric power generation and just new recreation opportunities that could come from building a dam.
0: Let's break those down a little bit. How much water storage would we be talking about with a new dam?
1: Yeah, that's a great question. And to be honest, I'm not really sure there is an exact number, or at least one that has been given to me by some of the scientists and water managers on the case. I can say, though, that agriculture irrigation is the number one use of water usage, at least here in eastern Idaho, I think for all of Idaho as well, especially in severe drought years like the one we're in right now. So whether you're for the dam or whether you're against, I think water storage is an immediate need.
0: And you mentioned flood control, so it is droughty now, but what happens when you have seasonal flooding?
1: Yeah, this year, not so bad. We did get a little bit of rain the last week and some things flooded, which similar to what Caden said, they're not used to sucking up all the water. So it kind of flooded. But in wetter years, the Teton River drainage can cause significant damage just to ranchers and farmers.
0: And power generation, how much power are we talking about? Of course, it would depend on the dam and the size and everything, but any ideas how much it might produce?
1: Yeah, there's been some estimates of around 16 megawatts. And for those who are not well-versed in megawatt speak, like me, 16 megawatts is roughly enough to power 12,000 to 16,000 average homes. To put that kind of in local terms around here, that's enough power to power all of Driggs, Victor, and Titonia, so Teton Valley combined. But in retrospect, it's kind of modest compared to other regional hydro projects.
0: Well, it might be enough to power that wastewater plant if they ever get it.
1: Exactly.
0: Okay, we've been talking a lot this week about the collapse of the old dam because it's the anniversary, as we said. But I think this is the first time I'd read about how that dam submerged the Teton Canyon. And you say the river's kind of taking that canyon back.
1: Yeah, I mean, I'll be honest, I hadn't heard much about this until this documentary video came out a couple weeks ago by American Rivers, which is an organization that kind of looks at dams, evaluates them, and sees if they need to get rid of them throughout the Mountain West. They came out with this video kind of highlighting that this, when the dam broke, it submerged Teton Canyon, which is where Teton River flows into, and kind of restarted the ecosystem there. They kind of said that in the 50 years since, the recovery has been remarkable for Yellowstone cutthroat trout populations for mule deer and elk. The canyon supports a lot of bird diversity, protects cottonwood forests and rare plant species, and of course, with a thriving ecosystem in the river, anglers and hunters and boaters can see value in it again.
0: I think you just answered my next questions about conservationists and what they say about building a new dam.
1: On that flip side, they say that rebuilding would kind of erase all of that recovery that I just mentioned. It would flood the canyon all over again, putting a lot of those river system communities at risk. I talked to Scott Bosey when I was reporting on this. He's the Northern Rockies director for American Rivers, and he said that the river almost died in 1976. But there was kind of this silver lining to the destruction of that dam that the river had a re resurrection after that.
0: Wow. Okay. And when you talked to Scott, he had some alternatives to a new dam. What is he thinking about?
1: Kind of on just the topic of water storage, he thinks that there are better ways than building a dam. Three of those alternatives he told me were aquifer recharge, restoring riverside wetlands, and reconnecting rivers to their floodplains. Aquifer recharge is essentially there's aquifers underneath the ground, and when it gets irrigated, it doesn't just trickle down into that aquifer. It really needs like long-standing periods of rain for it to be recharged. And then the other two are kind of restoration projects.
0: Well, and I've heard about aquifer recharge projects, especially in eastern Idaho. I don't think I'd heard about reconnecting a river to its floodplains. That was new.
1: Yeah, this one's really interesting. I was curious to learn about this as well. Scott had said that it starts with removing levees that cut the river off from its adjacent wetlands. So essentially, rivers kind of all throughout Idaho have been straightened to lose their ability to hold water. Obviously, a straightened river is kind of nice to float down, and for human use, it's nicer. But without those natural bends, the water rushes off really quickly, rather than soaking into the ground, into the aquifer. And restoring those meanders or bends slows water down and lets it percolate into the groundwater.
0: Wow, you made that make perfect sense. well, things
1: Thank you. I've tried.
0: have you're doing great. Things have changed though. I mean, it's been 50 years. Is there enough water now to fill a new dam if they built one?
1: Yeah, I honestly couldn't get a correct answer, or not correct, a great answer out of the Rexburg mayor for this. But Scott, the American Rivers director, he said no. He said that with climate change, it means that there's not even enough water coming off the mountains in the spring to fill a new reservoir. And so he's really advocating for those nature-based storage solutions.
0: So we got about a minute left. What happens now? Some folks want a dam, some folks want to protect the river.
1: On the pro dam side, last year over 6,000 Idahoans signed a petition calling for a dam study. Senator Kevin Cook of District 32 is building legislative support. On the protection side, American Rivers is pushing for this wild and scenic river suitability study, to essentially shield these three rivers and creeks from new dams. And I think until things happen at a legislative level, it's kind of in limbo.
0: Wow, Kira, it's a great story. Thanks for sharing it.
1: Yeah, thank you, Samantha. Thanks for having me on today. Really appreciate it.
0: We've been speaking with Kayla Bradle, KUNR's Mountain West News Bureau reporter, Kira Corisante, managing editor of the Teton Valley News, and Boise State Public Radio reporter and host Lauren Patterson. We'll put links to their stories on our website. Today is the 50th anniversary of the Teton Dam collapse. We've got an amazing new reel about what happened back in 1976. So check out our Boise State Public Radio on Instagram and Facebook. 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Thanks for joining us today. Our assistant producer is Hannah Gardoski. Our theme music was written and produced by Boise musician Will Hall. Our executive producers are Tom Michael and Eric Jones. I'm Samantha Wright, filling in for Jim and Godette. Have a great weekend. We'll be back Monday with a look at how colon cancer is spreading in people under the age of 50. That's Monday at noon on Idaho Matters.

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Heath Drusen here, host of the Extremely American podcast. I'm reporting season 3 about how Idaho-based neo-Nazi terrorists built a modern white power movement and have even influenced today's White House. 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And thanks.

0: 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KBSX Boise, KBSY Burley, KBSJ Jackpot, KBSQ McCall, KLCZ Lewiston, KBXY Stanley, KBXS Salmon, KBXC Chalice, KBSS HD1 Sun Valley, KBSW HD1 Twin Falls, and KBSU HD3 Boise.
1: President Trump gets his massive immigration funding bill, but in a week that's seen more losses than wins for the president, as Republicans push back. From WAMU and NPR in Washington, this is 1A. Hi, I'm Todd Zwillick. Today on the Friday News Roundup, $70 billion for immigration enforcement is through the Senate, finally. Not included? Taxpayer money for Trump's ballroom also dropped. President Trump's $1.8 billion fund for his supporters after a huge backlash. We'll break down where Republicans are drawing hard lines with Trump, including on Iran. A vote to block the war got enough Republican support to pass the House. What's the impact? Also, the U.S. has a new acting director of national intelligence. No experience in intelligence. You can email us 1A@WAMU.org.
2: Live from NPR News in New York City, I'm Dwahali Saikautau. Democrat Javier Becerra tells a crowd tonight in Spanish, Este es tu estado, this is your state. He added in English, see you in November. The Associated Press says Becerra has won one of the top two spots in California's primary election for governor. From member station KQED in San Francisco, Marissa Lagos reports.
3: Becerra's number one finish marks a remarkable comeback for the former U.S. Health and Human Services Secretary, who was polling in single digits as recently as April, before surging in the final weeks of the race. It remains unclear who will claim a second spot in the November runoff. Republican businessman Steve Hilton still has an edge over billionaire Democratic activist Tom Steyer, but Steyer's been gaining ground as ballots continue to be counted. An estimated 3 million uncounted ballots remain. California's open primary system allows the top two vote-getters to advance regardless of party, and mail-in ballots postmarked by Election Day can still arrive up to 7 days later. For NPR News, I'm Marisa Lagos in San Francisco.
2: The State Department announced today that the U.S. will commit an additional $38 million to try and control the latest Ebola outbreak in parts of Africa. If the outbreak is not contained, the CDC says Africa could surpass the size of the biggest Ebola outbreak that happened more than a dozen years ago, killing several thousand people. NPR's Rob Stein reports.
4: The CDC estimates the outbreak of Ebola currently underway in the Democratic Republic of Congo and Uganda could cause more than 20,000 cases. That would rival the outbreak that started in West Africa in 2014, killing 11,000 people. But the CDC says the outbreak could be contained if more people are isolated after being exposed to the virus to limit the spread. Despite the grave situation in Africa, the CDC estimates the risk to the U.S. remains low. Rob Stein, NPR News.
2: Russian President Vladimir Putin is rejecting an offer by Ukraine's leader Volodymyr Zelensky to meet face-to-face talks. NPR's Charles Maines reports.
5: Speaking at an annual economic forum in his hometown of St. Petersburg, Putin told assembled guests he saw no point in meeting with the Ukrainian president. Putin noted the mocking tone of Zelensky's letter, which took digs at Putin's age, now 73, and suggested Zelensky's real aim was to stall Russian progress on the battlefield rather than come to a comprehensive settlement to end the war. Putin also made clear his military objectives have changed little, despite more than 4 years of incremental territorial gains at the cost of hundreds of thousands of dead and injured. In response, Zelensky argued the Russian leader, when given the chance for peace, has again chosen war. Charles Maines, NPR News, St. Petersburg.
2: The U.S. economy added 172,000 jobs last month. This is NPR. The Senate agreed early this morning to pass a roughly $70 billion bill that will help fund ICE and Border Patrol agencies through the remainder of President Trump's term. The legislation had been delayed for weeks. The bill

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2: A new NPR Ipsos poll shows most K-12 educators are using artificial intelligence in their administrative prep work. But teachers are apparently on the fence about the overall impact of AI on education, especially on the benefits for students. The findings show more than half of teachers polled say AI is a kind of shortcut for students. 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
6: I'm Todd Zwillick, and it's the 1A Friday News Roundup. Things haven't been going President Trump's way this week. He did get a win overnight on a $70 billion immigration bill, but how can you tell that things aren't going his way otherwise? By the things that more and more congressional Republicans are saying and how they're voting. In the GOP-controlled House, the scales on Iran have tipped. For the first time, four Republicans joined Democrats and passed a resolution blocking the president from continuing the war. And in the Senate, enough Republicans voted to block Trump's billion-dollar request for his ballroom. He cares about that a lot. He talks about it all the time. Meanwhile, enough Republicans are lining up against Trump's $1.8 billion fund to reward his supporters with taxpayer money that the DOJ has dropped the plan, at least for now. We're going to talk about all of that, plus primary results from across America, a new pick for acting director of national intelligence, who the president says will promote his false campaign about rigged elections. We covered all of that earlier today and a lot more with our panel. Arthur Delaney, senior reporter for HuffPost.
7: Hi.
6: Wendy Benjaminson is here, Washington senior editor for Bloomberg News. Hi, Wendy.
8: Hi, nice to be back.
6: And also in the studio, we got a full house today, Elena Schneider, national political reporter for Notice. Hi.
9: Good morning.
6: Everybody's around the table. It's my favorite kind of roundup. All right, Wendy, let's start with Iran, which I just mentioned. The House has tried to pass this war powers resolution over and over and over. Democrats keep putting it on the floor. The number of Republicans teetering keeps growing, and now it's tipped.
9: Right.
6: What was different this week?
8: Well, I think it's that after 4 months of this war, there is very little transparency from the administration, even behind closed doors, even to the top members of Congress who need to know what's going on. And the gas prices are stubbornly high. And as, you know, as this will probably be a theme of the show, the midterms are looming. And in many ways, it doesn't look as good for the Republicans as it should, in their, given the president's power. So after all of this, enough Republicans finally said, no, let's put the brakes on this. Let's at least speak up against it. It's largely symbolic.
6: Yeah, does this actually change anything, Arthur, legally? Like, do the bullets stop flying because of this vote?
7: No, you need the Senate to pass one also.
6: And the president to sign it.
7: Right, and he would veto.
6: Yeah.
7: And they would not have the supermajority they'd need to override the veto. But this is a congressional power to stop wars. It's real.
8: Well, yes, that's very, very true, except that there's also so many legal ways to get around this. Rubio said to Congress this week, the war is over. There is a ceasefire in place, so there are no bullets flying. So there's all these ways they can keep running the clock, saying that negotiations are going, and then if they need to strike something, they'll strike something. And then the ceasefire starts again. The ceasefire clock is a big legal question.
6: Sure, and then you have to ask, whether a blockade is an

0: act of war, exactly. which military experts will tell you it is. Also, missiles are flying. There were attacks around the Gulf this week.
1: Yeah.
0: Alana Schneider, what do you see in Congress in terms of a broader shift now, Republicans opposing Trump as the election looms?
1: Yeah, I think that there was a certain amount of grace period that Republicans were willing to give the president on this effort and, you know, on this attack in Iran, sort of trying to look at whether or not he could pull off something to, similar to what they did in Venezuela. Can they do this quickly? Can they do this efficiently? Clearly, we're now 4 months into this. It's not happening. A new poll came out this week with 7 in 10 Americans said that they want the Iran war to end now. And that's reflective, as Wendy said, of the gas prices. And look, they've come down a little bit since their peak in May, but they're still $1.25 more than they were before this war started. And there is a real sensitivity within the Republican Party as they look at the midterms that if gas prices stay this high, if they climb up to $5, then they have a real political problem on their hands.
0: So that's one point of pushback in the House on Iran. Let's talk about some more. I mentioned the Senate overnight passed $70 billion in funding for ICE and Border Patrol. That's a win for the president's immigration crackdown. There's no question about it. But the things that held up this bill before passage tell a different story, like the $1.8 billion so-called anti-weaponization fund designed to send money to supporters of the president who feel they've been wronged by the Justice Department. Early this week, acting Attorney General Todd Blanch was on the Hill, and he said this.
2: We are not moving forward with the fund, period. The reasons for the fund is something that President Trump talked about for a long time, which is the fact that there were a lot of people in this country who had their government weaponized against them. The reasons for the fund, I think, remain as important as they were before, but we are not moving forward with the fund.
0: So the fund is dead, and yet, Arthur, some Republicans, including the president, say, no, it's not dead. What's the status of this proposed fun. It's gotten such negative reaction from both parties on the Hill.
3: It's not dead. He said we're not moving forward with it. He didn't say it's dead. And they said, the Democrats, would you mind putting this in writing? And he said, I would mind. How about you print the transcript of my remarks? So a court could kill it. A judge who was overseeing the lawsuit by Trump against his own administration, which resulted in the faux settlement that created this fund, the judge said, wait a minute. This is a fake lawsuit. I want to hear your arguments. And another judge said the fund can't exist, but it's still there. They're not rescinding it. And a lot of members of Congress want to actually outlaw it. But
0: they had the chance. I mean, there were lots of opportunities on the Senate floor over the last 24 hours to vote this thing out of existence. Republicans refused. Why?
3: They didn't mean what they said. They said, we want to get rid of it. They had their chance, like you said. They decided not to. The best example is Tom Tillis. He said to me and every other reporter on Thursday, well, I won't vote for this ICE bill unless it takes the fund out. And he did vote for it. So he changed his mind or he was lying.
0: Is it about the fund itself? They're really not as against it as they seem, or do they not want to upend the big thing, which is the immigration crackdown? Is that what it is?
3: It's partly that.
0: Yeah.
3: And John Curtis from Utah said that. You know, I hate the fund, but we do need to fund these agencies. But also, they liked Todd Blanch saying we're not moving forward.
0: Right.
3: They said it's moot.
0: Alana Schneider, Todd Blanch was counting votes. So was the White House. They knew that the ICE bill would be in trouble. He had to back off the fund. We're not doing it now. We're shutting it down. That, to me, was designed to say, please just pass the immigration
1: exactly.
0: stuff.
1: Yeah.
0: So they don't have the votes for it, but Republicans in the past have been exceedingly deferential to Trump on a whole range of things, some of them that they were very against behind closed doors. What's changing? Why are Republicans pushing back now on some of these items?
1: Well, I think there's a couple of things, right? One, there's a number of senators who he has actively worked against and made sure that they won't be showing back up in the Senate again. So he has a much smaller majority within to work with because there are a lot of Republicans who don't feel quite as beholden to him anymore. And also there's a real awareness about what is coming again with the midterms. I can't harp on this enough because that is just in everyone's mind is control of the House and the Senate. And the couple of senators who voted against this, Dan Sullivan of Alaska and John Husted of Ohio, they're facing very serious midterm challenges themselves. And that's a reflection of the political reality on the ground.
0: So, Wendy, there's another part of this. The fund was part of a settlement deal that also shields President Trump and his family from audits by the IRS on their taxes. Where does that part stand, given the stalling of the fund itself for Trump supporters?
4: Right. Well, first, I just want to comment on something Elena said. I think it was Tillis again, who said to reporters this week, well, the White House doesn't seem to understand there's an election coming up, which was such a window into what their thinking is. Not that the fund is morally wrong or legally wrong. It's that there's an election coming up and people might not like it. But this protection from audit is really incredible. IRS policy is that the president of the United States, whoever he or maybe someday she is, gets audited every year. It's a guard against, you know, unethical behavior. So Trump has been audited as a private citizen many times and as president in his first term. But now in this faux settlement, as Arthur says, there is this provision that he and his family and his affiliates will not be audited for any of their past tax filings. And that is unprecedented.
0: And that's still in place.
4: That's still in place.
0: I misspoke before, by the way. I failed congressional procedure. I said that the war resolution would have to be signed by the president. Yeah. That's a joint resolution. President doesn't have to sign that. I get an F in congressional procedure. But I was properly corrected. Arthur, meanwhile, we talk about Todd Blanche. He says they call it the anti-weaponization fund. It's done for now. Todd Blanche is going to be nominated to be permanent attorney general. How's that going over in the Senate? What's been the Hill reaction so far?
3: Well, we've had the predictable groaning from a lot of Republicans who also didn't like the slush fund. Todd Blanche actually had been on the Hill last month to talk to them about that because they were mad and complaining to him, I guess, mostly about the politics of it. And he did a terrible job of mollifying them. But I think the president is so happy with this IRS component of the faux settlement that he went ahead and nominated him, even though he didn't need to. Todd Blanche can sit there for through October, I believe, under the acting secretary rule, but Trump is getting millions of dollars potentially out of those IRS audits being halted. And so this is a huge loyalty move, and the president loves it.
0: He loves it. He doesn't love another thing, Elena Schneider, before we head to a break. No money, $1 billion for the ballroom. Republicans, all Democrats, of course, but enough Republicans say no. Trump really, really wants this thing. He's obsessed with it. He brings it up all the time, even when it's like not part of the conversation. Why'd Republicans nix it now? The same reasons that you mentioned before?
1: Can I say midterms one more time?
0: There it is.
1: That's it.
0: Too toxic.
1: And I think also that the president did not do much in terms of explaining what the $1 billion would actually go towards. And it was sort of going from we're going to get private funding for it and now suddenly taxpayers involved. All of this meant this was not going to work.
0: That's Elena Schneider of Notice. Wendy Benjaminson of Bloomberg is here, and so is Arthur Delaney of HuffPost. A lot more to come, including President Trump's pick for Director of National Intelligence. Does he have any experience in intelligence? We will answer that question with you. I'm Todd Zwillick. This is 1A.

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1: Welcome back. It's the Friday News Roundup. I'm Todd Zwillick. With me are Arthur Delaney, senior reporter for HuffPost, Elena Schneider, national political reporter for Notice, and Wendy Benjaminson, Washington senior editor for Bloomberg News. They joined us earlier today. We got this email from Bob on the discussion of Trump's prospects on Capitol Hill, the ballroom, the so-called anti-weaponization fund, and losing access to those things during negotiations over the ICE and border bill. Bob says, one of the tenets of Art of the Deal is to open with an outrageous ask so that when you drop back to the more realistic position, the other side of the table thinks that they've won something. Is it possible that that's what the slush fund and the ballroom asks were all about? Was this just 3D Art of the Deal chess, or did Trump actually lose things he wanted, Arthur?
2: You can actually see this dynamic happening with the slush fund being unpopular and Republicans saying no and Todd Blanche saying never mind about the slush fund. And then the huge IRS settlement, the unprecedented favorable tax treatment for the president and everyone around him is just going uncontested by anybody.
1: Well, this week, we got some new polling on another issue. This is actually striking, some striking data across America. We're going to do a show on this. New polling from Gallup revealing that attitudes around LGBTQ issues are shifting in America. After two decades of steadily rising support, American support for same-sex marriage is now declining. The change is mostly among Republicans, where support for same-sex marriage dropped 18 points in just 4 years. Support for transgender issues also dropped. So Tuesday here on 1A, we're going to talk about what's behind these trends and the repercussions. And we'd love to hear from you. Has your own view shifted on LGBTQ issues one way or another? If you're part of the LGBTQ plus community, have you felt a difference in how your city or town is approaching these issues? You can leave us a voicemail, 855-236-1212. We want to know how concerned you are about challenges to marriage equality, access to gender-affirming care, other LGBTQ issues, 855-236-1A1A. You can hear that conversation here on the show on Tuesday. Well, we talk about news out of Congress, gang. Last night, the House did pass an aid package for Ukraine and sanctions on Russia. Again, a loss for the president. The White House and House Republican leaders are against this. 18 GOP lawmakers joined Democrats to pass the bill against the urging of Republican leadership. Again, new aid for Ukraine in their war against Russia. No standalone aid bill for Ukraine has passed since the start of the president's second term. Arthur, why now?
2: Well, this one resulted from a discharge petition, which is where rank-and-file members of the House can force a vote on something, but it takes a certain amount of time. It happened to ripen and become available for this week in the House, and so I think that's really why it happened. It won't pass the Senate, we don't think, because it would have that 60-vote threshold. It's not like war powers where it passes with 50.
1: Still, this is the third example.
2: It's part of this whole trend.
1: Of Republican... Elena Schneider says is midterms, baby.
2: The midterms inspiring notable but symbolic opposition from small numbers of Republicans.
1: Wendy.
3: Oh, you read my face, yeah. Todd. I think the midterms are less important in terms of Ukraine and Russia. I think there are very few.
1: National security.
3: National security hawks who are also maybe concerned about relations with Europe and, of course, relations with Russia. Right, so I think there's a little policy stuff thrown in there.
1: Let me ask you about something else that flew under the radar a little bit in the House this week with everything else going on that we talked about. Pam Bondi, the former attorney general, testified in the House Oversight Committee earlier about the handling of the Epstein files. You might not have seen much about it because there were no cameras in the room, But there was a transcript release. Wendy, what did we learn?
3: Right. So her testimony was May 29th, and they released the transcript. I believe it was yesterday. And basically, she tap danced like Ginger Rogers. She deferred. She deflected. She threw Todd Blanche under the bus. Basically, she said that as Attorney General of the United States, she was not front and center on decisions about the Epstein files, that was all Todd Blanche, which seems odd. And she also, you know, she just said that she wasn't really involved with much.
1: One thing that really jumped out to me is that she claimed no knowledge of Ghislaine Maxwell's transfer to a minimum security prison in Texas, said she didn't know about it, had nothing to do with it.
3: Right.
2: Every other word out of her mouth was Todd Blanche, which was quite interesting. And it speaks to the dynamic of her department.
1: Elena Schneider, does that become a factor if Todd Blanche goes in front of the Senate to be confirmed as permanent attorney general?
4: Of course it does. And Democrats certainly are going to try and uplift that and make that central to whether or not they're going to agree to, they're not going to confirm, but make it really uncomfortable for Republicans to consider voting for him.
1: Yeah. Another thing I drew from that transcript, Pam Bondi said she had nothing to do with the transfer of Ghislaine Maxwell from maximum security with a special dispensation to minimum security in Texas, and also no insight into why the president has not reversed that transfer. Everybody knows about it now. The president knows about it now. It has the appearance of special treatment for Ghislaine Maxwell, and it has not been reversed. I saw no information in that transcript elucidating why.
3: Right.
1: Well, more news out of Washington now that like these other issues we're covering so far in the hour, landed like a thud in the Senate. President Trump's pick for his new acting director of national intelligence, Bill Pulte, is taking over for Tulsi Gabbard, who stepped down as DNI last month. Wendy, who is Bill Pulte? He's the director of the Federal Housing Finance Agency, but that title, I dare say, it obscures the role that Bill Pulte has been playing for Donald Trump. In that sense, who is he?
3: Right. Well, so first of all, he is the 38-year-old heir to the Pulte Homes fortune. And anyone who lives in a suburb has seen plenty of Pulte Homes all over the place. So he was given this Fannie and Freddie role and used it at the beginning of his time to use alleged claims of mortgage fraud against prominent Democrats, Letitia James, Lisa Cook, that Trump didn't like. Both of those happened to be black women. And he became Trump's weaponization guy, if you will. He became the guy who went after Democrats and found stuff on them.
1: Rifling through mortgage records for prosecutable crimes.
3: Exactly. And now what Trump seems to want to do, although he has pulled back in the face of this onslaught from Republicans and Democrats, he now seems to be given this very important job to go after even more.
1: Now, Pulte has no known national intelligence experience. We're going to talk about that. Here's what the president said on Thursday about what qualifies Bill Pulte to be the director of national intelligence.
5: He's a very smart guy, and he may find out some things about the rigged elections, et cetera, et cetera. I think he'd like to do it. I think he wants to do it very much. Got a lot of energy.
1: Director of national intelligence. And here's the president, Elena Schneider, saying he's going to uncover information about rigged elections.
4: Well, look, similar to Todd Blanche, we've got two people that Donald Trump is putting forward who are absolute loyalists, who have shown how they can be sort of the prime political ally for him in his efforts, in his wars of retribution, in his sort of own plans for how he wants to exact his presidency, which is, again, right now really focused on retribution. And if you ask somebody like Steve Bannon, who told my colleagues over at Politico, that to read into what this was happening here, this was, quote, a middle finger to the Senate. They know that this is going to be a really tough person to get through, but the point is to lay out for people, like, come and get me. Come and try and push against this person, even though I know that he does not have the sort of typical credentials for an intelligence leader.
1: So, Arthur, the president says outwardly, I'm going to use the director of national intelligence to forward my rigged election narrative. Like a thud in the Senate. Am I right? I mean, the president has already said this is not going to be permanent, senators. You don't even get to vote on it. But what can Bill Pulte accomplish in the time that he'll have as acting without Senate input and the middle finger that Elena Schneider referred to?
2: Oh, he'll do lots of henchman stuff. That's a maybe more true word for loyalist. It's been bad in the Senate already. It is a middle finger to the Senate. They actually need to reauthorize the special spying powers that they have under the Foreign Intelligence Surveillance Act, and they voted on it overnight, and it failed. It failed because of this. This is a huge factor. Mark Warner, the Democrat on the Senate Intelligence Committee, is the one who gets a bunch of Democrats to vote for these. And he told me, I don't know how I'm going to tell people to come along with this. I don't think the president wants it reauthorized. So it's, if not like a total middle finger to that whole process that Trump supposedly supports this law being extended, it's just like crazy reckless on the president's part.
1: White House has a big middle finger, Elena Schneider. I always remind people the Senate has 100, and they can use them.
4: And they certainly can. And we're starting to see, as we've talked about throughout.
1: Actually, 200. My math was off, but yeah.
4: Throughout this hour, that they are testing the edges of their willingness to put up said proverbial middle fingers.
1: Well, that's Elena Schneider delicately dancing around the issue. Their national political reporter for Notice, Wendy Benjamin, is here from Bloomberg, and Arthur Delaney from HuffPost. Another hire we have to talk about, this one from the president's consistent campaign to reward the perpetrators of the January 6th riot. The Washington Post reports that the Pentagon has hired Elias Irizarry, a convicted January 6th rioter, to work in the Defense Department's Special Operations and Low Intensity Conflict Office. That's a team that manages highly classified military operations. And the Pentagon confirmed that Irizarry is a political appointee. It did not say who in the Trump administration appointed him. Arthur, what does this say about the Pentagon's vetting process or their standards for hiring, what they're trying to do here?
2: Well, he might be more qualified for his job than Bill Pulte is to be the director of national intelligence. It's a whole of government Trump loyalty machine, I believe. But it follows.
3: He's 25 years old.
2: Yeah, sure. The Secretary of War has been firing everybody. He thinks looks at him funny. He's also been scrapping scheduled promotions for women and minorities. It's the whole government going full tilt on surface level, like Trump, loyalty, and culture war stuff.
1: You can see images and video of Irizarry climbing into the Capitol on January 6th, peering over the parapet during January 6th. It's all documented. Now, he served 2 weeks in a federal facility on misdemeanor charges related to invading the Capitol. He was 19 at the time. He said he regrets attending the riot. He called it something truly horrible. Will that contrition matter, Elena Schneider? Should it matter? Is attention on this hire likely to blow over with everything else going on?
4: Look, it's probably going to eventually blow over, just like the sort of the grind of news that is constantly coming out of this White House usually does. But I think that it does fundamentally throw into sharp relief questions about the trust people can have in our Pentagon, those who are most responsible for keeping this country safe. And that, I think, for a lot of voters who are looking at this White House, that's another mark, in for some at least, a lot of marks against the trust in this system.
1: So that's the hiring news for this week. Let's get on to some firing news from this week. Not in the Trump administration, but at CBS News. On Tuesday, CBS fired 60 Minutes correspondent, former anchor of CBS Evening News, Scott Pelley. He'd been at the network since 1989, and Pelley was just the latest ouster. CBS News boss Barry Weiss has been on a firing spree at 60 Minutes. She already got rid of two other on-air correspondents, the executive producer, other members of the leadership team at that legendary news magazine, which has been, by the way, up in the ratings during Donald Trump's second terms. The New York Times reported that during a staff meeting on Monday, Pelley accused Barry Weiss of, quote, murdering 60 Minutes. NPR media correspondent David Folkenflik, he was on 1A earlier this week to explain some of Barry Weiss's recent missteps with 60 Minutes.
6: Pelley mentioned, and this is not the most serious accusation, but he said that one of his stories came within minutes of this program of blowing up, essentially, right, because of dickering around. You know, similarly, she held Sharon Alfonsi's story, I think it was Friday night, Saturday morning, for that next morning Sunday show. That's a very late in the process for a program that is so sophisticated, so edited in depth, so lawyered up, so highly produced, so heavily scripted, and it threw the show into convulsions. Even that decision alone, she hasn't understood the rhythms of broadcast journalism, daily broadcast journalism. And the other thing is, she really hasn't understand, it seems to be from the results, how to manage talent.
1: David Folkenflik here on 1A earlier this week, speaking to Jen White about Barry Weiss and the upending of 60 Minutes. Wendy Benjaminson, what's happening at CBS in 60 Minutes? What do you see?
3: Well, what we see is the effects of Trump pal David Ellison owning or being the head of Paramount Plus, the parent company of CBS, and that has trickled down in a way that I haven't seen in my much longer than you guys time in journalism. But it's incredible. I mean, they've canceled the Stephen Colbert show, which because he was critical of the president, and now they are messing around with this storied television show, 60 Minutes. And Scott Pelley had it and went into a staff meeting and reamed out his boss, probably knowing he was going to get fired for it, and the next day was fired. Barry Weiss, however, I think it was yesterday, tried to put out a different version of events, that they tried to come to an understanding, that they talked about a path through, and that Scott Pelley wasn't willing to take that on. He fired right back. This has become very public. He fired right back and said, they mentioned firing me in the first 15 seconds of that meeting.
1: So, and he also put out a mini transcript asking several questions, and Barry Weiss replying, I'm not going to answer that question over and over, Arthur.
3: Exactly.
2: Paramount wants to acquire Warner Brothers, and that's something the government could block. And so this kind of stuff, you know, beating up on 60 Minutes, a show that Trump hates, is good business for them right now.
1: We should note that all of this started back when Donald Trump sued CBS over his grievances over a report that was edited in a way that he didn't like about Kamala Harris. Got to settle that suit, not only for, I think, $16 million, if memory serves, but also held up.
2: A frivolous suit where you're editing out essentially ums and uhs and stuff that, you know, that people who looked at that said that was not going to win.
1: But succeeded in holding up Paramount's merger at the time with Skydance, multi-billions of dollars. And now, Wendy, you talk about the trickle effects. Here we are.
3: Yeah, exactly.
1: Before we take a break, for a moment, we got this email from Jim back on the question of the tax return agreement that President Trump and his family have extracted from the from his lawsuit against the IRS. Jim says, can a subsequent administration reverse the Trump tax return agreement?
2: Yes.
3: No.
2: No?
3: It's part of a settlement. It's not part of IRS policy.
2: Well, settlement wasn't approved by a court.
3: Not yet.
2: It's just an order from the Attorney General.
1: Arthur Delaney.
2: You know what? We don't know.
1: Arthur Delaney, non-lawyer, says yes. Wendy Benjaminson, non-lawyer, says no. Elena Schneider, non-lawyer, says...
4: I plead the fifth.
1: Well, Jim, I'm sorry we didn't give you a better answer, but you can't say we didn't try here on the roundup. Arthur Delaney is here from HuffPost, Wendy Benjaminson from Bloomberg, Elena Schneider from Notice. When we come back, our weekly news quiz, big takeaways from primaries across six states on Tuesday, and a lot more, including actual answers to your questions, not yes, no, and pleading the fifth. I'm Todd Zwillick. It's 1A.

0: 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And at Sound Opinions, we've amassed quite a collection of live tracks over the years.
1: In my wallet is a photo of you. 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
1: Welcome back. It's the Friday News Roundup. I'm Todd Zwillick. Now, each week here on 1A, we like to challenge you with our news quiz. Last week's question was about jazz saxophonist Sonny Rollins, who died recently at the age of 95. And we asked you which bridge was the inspiration for Sonny Rollins' 1962 album, The Bridge. The answer? It's the Williamsburg Bridge in New York City. Rollins was known to practice there at all hours to avoid disturbing his neighbors. So congrats to Sue from Naples, Florida. Your swag is on the way. It's at the bottom of a box from Vanessa's Dumplings on both sides of the Williamsburg Bridge. There's one in Williamsburg, one in Manhattan. I love it. Now for this week's question. Recently, folks in Massachusetts, they experienced something strange and really something unsettling. Here's Liam Peterson of the Woods Hole Oceanographic Institute, courtesy of our friends at CAI, the Cape Island Station in Falmouth, Massachusetts.
2: On entry, the estimate is that it was about a yard in diameter.
1: So this week's question, what is Liam talking about there? And what was it specifically that shook up some New England residents? Send us your answer to 1A at WAMU.org or via our app, 1A Vox Pop. We're accepting answers through Sunday evening. No Googling, no AI, please, just human brains. And good luck to you. So let's continue now with the news roundup with Wendy Benjaminson, Washington senior editor for Bloomberg News, Elena Schneider, national political reporter for Notice, and Arthur Delaney, senior reporter for HuffPost. They joined us earlier today. A glimmer of good news in the jobs world out today. New jobs numbers. The economy added 172,000 jobs last month. Wendy, that's more than economists had predicted. It's good news. Unemployment rate holding steady at 4.3%. What's behind the numbers?
3: Well, it seems that employers are not as worried as we thought they would be. But the really interesting dynamic undercurrent here is that stocks and bonds and treasuries all fell on the news of this because they are now baking in a Fed interest rate hike, which if we thought Donald Trump was mad last week, I mean, that will send him into orbit. If his newly picked Fed chair ends up overseeing a rate hike because the Fed, with the job market stable, prices going up, they're worried about out-of-control inflation, so they would raise interest rates to quell that. And if he raises interest rates when Trump was really hoping this would be the guy to drop them, not just hold them steady.
1: And not just hoping. I mean, the sustained campaign against Jerome Powell.
3: Absolutely. And who knows what will happen if Kevin Warsh oversees this. So that's the political dynamic.
1: All right, Kevin Warsh, well, there's the jobs numbers and you have the assignment. We'll be watching. Let's head to California. There were a lot of votes still being counted. By the way, we're many, many days from Tuesday. Votes still being counted in the so-called jungle primary for governor in California. We're going to talk about why it takes so long there. But let's talk about some of the results. Former Democratic Cabinet Secretary Javier Becerra, also former congressman. He looks likely to make it into November's general elections based on projections now. Republican Steve Hilton, who's a former Fox News host and a British Conservative Party advisor. Also Democratic billionaire Tom Steyer contesting over the other spot. Two people advance into the general election. Democratic Governor Gavin Newsom, he's not running again because of term limits. He may run for president. The top two candidates, irrespective of party, as I said, will move on to the runoff in the fall. Arthur, it's been a crowded race. What can you tell us so far about the results that we're seeing? Who's risen to the top of the pack? It looks like Becerra, Hilton, and Steyer.
4: That's right. The race was totally blown up by Eric Swalwell's flaming out. And so Becerra was sort of the next most prominent person who had held elective office, is my understanding. And Tom Steyer is, perennially running for things with his own money. But it's amusing how long it takes for California to count votes. I understand it's from their ballot mail ballot counting tendencies, but it's just not like this in any other state.
1: And it opens California up to nefarious actors, in this case, the president of the United States, who predictably is using the delay to claim fraud in California where no evidence of fraud exists. I think that's a pattern that we're used to. But why does it take so long, Elena Schneider, in California, and what are the ramifications here?
5: Sure. So California, it takes a long time to count ballots there. And often it's something as an elections or campaign reporter, you realize your night is not ending because California is so much later than us in terms of when the polls close. But it's compounded by the fact that about 80% of Californians mail in their ballot. That's a lot of people who are sending in their ballot. And the law says that mail-in ballots are valid as long as they are posted by Election Day and arrive to county election officials by June 9th. So that's Tuesday, right? So technically, there are still ballots that can come in and need to be counted as of next Tuesday. So we can't really expect probably official results until a week from today.
1: But will projections cover it? Will we have to wait till every last vote
5: is
1: counted?
5: Absolutely. Most of the time, we don't necessarily need projections. But in some of these House races, it could be pretty tight, and that often does happen on Election Day.
1: If this race becomes Becerra-Hilton, who have roughly, I think they're roughly both around 26% in California. It's a Democratic state. Is that advantage Becerra just based on the fact that California is blue, Wendy?
3: Yeah. I think, Becerra, if it is Becerra and Hilton in the who advance to November's election, ultimately, I think Becerra will be able to pull it out. That's obviously just a prediction. There's a lot of things
1: at least
3: that
1: it's his
3: happen.
1: Advantage. It's a blue,
3: statistic
1: it's a blue
3: advantage.
1: State.
3: It is a blue state. The redistricting has had some impacts on the congressional races, but Steve Hilton. This is why Trump is crying fraud, right? Because Hilton did advance to the final, probably did, and may ultimately lose, and that gives him the basis to.
1: Well,
3: fraud.
1: Speaking of congressional races in California, let's talk about one. The 11th Congressional District in San Francisco, currently represented by one Nancy Pelosi, who is retiring from Congress after a long career. There's a primary there. Voters chose two candidates to advance, San Francisco Supervisor Connie Chan and State Senator Scott Wiener, both Democrats.
6: We have five more months. We're going to get right back up and go to work. And we're going to continue to build a massive coalition in every neighborhood of the city, every generation, every background, every community in the greatest city on planet Earth.
1: So that's Scott Wiener, a California House candidate in Nancy Pelosi's 11th district seat on Tuesday. Wendy, Connie Chan had Pelosi's endorsement. Who are these two candidates? What are you watching in this race?
5: Well, look, this is a battle over shades of blue, right? This is one of the bluest districts in the country, and it's Nancy Pelosi's home. And so what's going to be fascinating here what was more fascinating before the end of this race was where the progressive vote was going to go. And Connie Chan, who is a progressive city supervisor, was really battling it out with former chief of staff to Alexandria Ocasio-Cortez, Saikat Chakrabarty, who is a tech engineer, he's made a lot of money himself. He sunk $10 million into this race and ultimately could not prevail over Nancy Pelosi's endorsement, which I think says to everyone that at the end of the day, in specific communities and specific districts, endorsements still matter a heck of a lot. And so Connie Chan was able to advance. Scott Wiener is seen as somebody who's more of a moderate Democrat, at least by San Francisco standards. And so now it's going to be really interesting if Connie Chan can sort of rally that progressive base and can prevail over a slightly more moderate Democrat.
1: We're watching interesting primaries all across America for signs of what to watch for in both the Republican and the Democratic parties. Let's talk about Iowa, where State Representative Josh Terek won the state Democratic primary, beating out state legislator Zach Walls. Terek will face off against Republican Representative Ashley Hinson. That's going to be a closely watched race. Terek is a Paralympic gold medalist. He was the choice of establishment Democrats like Senate Majority Leader Chuck Schumer, and Democrats hope that Terek can help them flip control of the Senate. Every single race that's flippable is now under the microscope because it's going to be a close election. Elena, establishment Democrats haven't been having a ton of victories lately. It appears that they got one here. What are you watching for in Iowa? This is Joni Ernst's seat, right? And she's retiring from the Senate.
5: Exactly. So this is an open Senate seat. There's actually an open governor's race in Iowa. So this is the first time that the top of the ticket is wide open since 1968 in Iowa. And Iowa Democrats basically see this as existential to their existence in this state. Trump has won it three times over by successive win margins. And that is really a challenge for them as they try to make themselves relevant in this conversation of whether or not Iowa can still be seen as a purple state. They believe that Josh Turek, he's a state representative from Western Iowa and has this incredibly compelling story. I was out in Cedar Rapids with him in Iowa City, going out and watching him knock doors. And he literally drags his wheelchair upstairs and then hoists himself into his wheelchair to then knock on the door and talk to people. Mm-hmm. And it's remarkable to see people. It's the first time I've ever actually been out canvassing with a candidate or watching them canvass and seeing people walk out of their doors, out of their homes to come greet a candidate. Part of that's because he's much more recognizable than your average congressional candidate. But I think also because he's got this really compelling story. And that's why Iowa Democrats believe that this is the year of all years in which they can finally flip a statewide.
1: Well, we probe these primaries, as I said, for diagnosing Democrats and Republicans and where their parties are at. And if you stay in Iowa, there's a governor's race. Republican voters handed Donald Trump a rare primary defeat this week. Zach Lane was, he won, by the way, over Representative Randy Feenstra, who was President Trump's pick, his endorsement. Lane is backed by members of the MAHA movement. Wendy, what do you take away from this loss of a Trump-backed candidate? He's usually successful in Republican primaries,
3: right?
1: Not this time and not in Iowa.
3: Exactly. He just had this string with Bill Cassidy and John Cornyn of getting rid of people he didn't like and elevating the people that he thinks are loyalists. In this case, though, he wasn't actually going after someone. He was just endorsing Randy Feenstra. And I think what's really interesting is that Iowa, which always was kind of a purple swing-ish sort of state until about 10 years ago when Trump showed up, is sort of back in play. I think the farmers, the agricultural community is frustrated. I think there's a lot of Democrats that are frustrated or Republicans who are frustrated by the cost of living. And I think that is beginning to break through. And we may see that in other states that aren't a retribution campaign.
4: Feenstra is not a Trump temperamental type guy. He's really mild and polite. He's a member of the House of Representatives, and he replaced Steve King, who was incredibly caustic, and that was a factor here.
5: Yeah, and I think this is also important to note that Lon got the endorsement of the MAHA movement, which is the first time that MAHA has really weighed in and flexed their own political muscle. That demonstrates that they have an enormous amount of power in these Republican primaries, and we need to keep an eye on that as sort of a force in these Republican primaries moving forward.
1: That's Elena Schneider of Notice, Arthur Delaney of HuffPost, and Wendy Benjaminson of Bloomberg. Look, during the show, we're getting a lot of emails from listeners who want us to talk about the president's health. He spent some significant time on it last week here on the Roundup. America is talking about it. Just one example. We got this from Dan, who says Trump went to Walter Reed for his third annual physical. He's been slurring. He's been off topic, blatantly nodding off on live television. At what point do Republicans see a catastrophic national security breach coming and thus remove him from office? Why isn't the mainstream media paying the same attention to this that they did to Biden's disastrous debate before the 2024 election? Look, we're just getting a lot of notes in from listeners comparing this to the understandable outrage over Joe Biden's health and his decline while running for president, Arthur.
4: I think it's completely fair for people to want that. There is coverage of Trump. I mean, and you know that you can't trust the information we get from his doctors. A doctor in the past has said his report was dictated by the president. The information they put out most recently omitted, for example, that he had been taking finasteride, you know, a hair loss drug that he'd had in all his previous reports. So what's up with that? Why did you stop taking that? And they just refused to say. He's got those bruises.
1: On his hands.
4: Right. He had the swollen ankles.
1: Which the White House said was due to handshaking, and no medical expert I've spoken to, which is several, have said that's a credible explanation.
4: You don't shake the back of somebody's hand. But I mean, other than that, I mean, he does talk off topic. He's always done that, though. It's perhaps worse, but he's in some ways more vigorous than Joe Biden was at this point.
1: Well, one of the parts of this that's evident to everyone is the what appears to be the daytime somnolence, the sleepiness during Oval Office events. I'm sure we'll be hearing from listeners a lot more on this. I wanted to give voice to those listeners, because we are getting a lot of requests while we're on the air here, so we wanted to make sure we covered it. But I do want to, before we go for the hour, I want to make sure we check in on the Supreme Court and on Alabama, because the Supreme Court cleared the way for a new map of Alabama's congressional districts, one that effectively eliminates a majority black district. Alabama will swap out its map for a new one that leaves only one majority black district, Elena, when it used to have two. What happened here?
5: Well, look, this is all a part of the fallout from various redistricting battles that we've seen, both on Trump's offensive efforts in order to redo mid-decade redistricting, and now with the Supreme Court essentially gutting what was much of what was left of the Voting Rights Act. And so we're seeing all kinds of southern states try to explore various options in terms of eliminating districts that are majority-minority districts that were once protected by the VRA and are no longer. And we're seeing that now come to fruition in a place like Alabama, where the map was 5-2 with two districts that were majority-minority, and now it's going to be 6-1.
1: All right, before we go, Jim, who asked whether a subsequent administration can reverse the Trump tax return agreement. We had no good answers for you around this table, but we got you. According to PolitiFact, here's the best information. The most likely option, this is PolitiFact now, for challenging the policy would be for a future administration to reverse it. The IRS could seek to void agreements with a showing of fraud or malfeasance or misrepresentation of a material fact. That's according to the Law Tax Center policy director, Brandon DeBott, a real expert. So there you go.
4: I don't know.
3: So both of us were right.
4: He was just guessing too.
1: Everybody's right. Well, I want to thank Arthur Delaney for HuffPost, Wendy Benjaminson for Bloomberg, and Elena Schneider for Notice. Thanks, guys. I really appreciate you this hour. We're going to go out, by the way, on the music of the great Peabo Bryson, who died this week. The Grammy-winning singer was nicknamed the Voice of Love. He sang ballads like It's Just a Matter of Time and Disney hits like Beauty and the Beast. Mike Kidd is our sound designer and engineer. Chris Castano is our digital editor. Maya Garg is our senior managing producer. Alexandra Boti is our senior supervising producer. Aileen Humphreys is our senior producer and editor of 1A On Demand. And Thomas Liu produces our podcast. Special thanks to Matthew Simonson for additional on-demand support this week. This program comes to you from WAMU, part of American University in Washington, distributed by NPR. I'm Todd Zwillick. Have a great weekend. This is 1A.
0: 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And from the estate of Joan B. Kroc, whose bequest serves as an enduring investment in the future of public radio and seeks to help NPR produce programming that meets the highest standards of public service in journalism and cultural expression. 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

0: 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I'm Jim DeRogatis.
1: And I'm Greg Kot. 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

0: Today, we'll share some sound opinion sessions from Courtney Barnett, the Drive-By Truckers, Slater Kinney, and more. And we'll review the new album from JPEG Mafia. That's all coming up on Sound Opinions.
1: Live from NPR News in New York City, I'm Dwahli Saikautel. The U.S. military says Iran launched ballistic missiles and drones toward the Strait of Hormuz and Gulf Arab allies. Central Command says on its social media that U.S. forces intercepted at least 6 of 7 missiles, noting that the attack drones posed an immediate threat to regional maritime traffic. President Trump says he wants new acting director of national intelligence, Bill Pulte, to cut the office.
2: I wouldn't mind. I've heard that's way too high for way too long. Yeah, I wouldn't mind. If he cut, I wouldn't mind that.
1: That's the president speaking on board Air Force One earlier while traveling to Wisconsin for an agricultural visit. The New York Knicks continued to make history in Game 2 of the NBA Finals. The Knicks beat San Antonio Spurs 105-104. Star player Jalen Brunson brought home the win for the night, bringing the team to Madison Square Garden next week and a chance at being crowned NBA champions, something not done in more than half a century. U.S. employers added jobs in May for the third month in a row, and Pierre Scott Horsley reports the unemployment rate held steady at 4.3%.
3: In a sign the labor market is finding its footing, U.S. employers added 172,000 jobs last month. Job gains for March and April were also revised upwards. Much of the hiring in May was in restaurants and local government. Healthcare, which has been a steady source of job growth, added another 35,000 jobs last month. Construction companies also added workers in May, while banks and insurance companies cut jobs. The share of people working or looking for work held steady during the month, and the labor force grew slightly. Average wages in May were up 3.4% from a year ago. That may not be enough, though, to keep pace with rising prices. We'll get an update on May's inflation rate next week. Scott Horsley, NPR News, Washington.
1: The Democratic Republic of Congo is reporting more than 70 new confirmed Ebola cases, increasing the total number to just over 450. As Michael Koloki reports, the U.S. Centers for Disease Control and Prevention warns the outbreak could become the largest on record.
4: Congolese authorities said the new cases were in the country's Ituri and North Kivu provinces, with officials warning that the latest figures demonstrated, quote, rapid and continuous community transmission. Meanwhile, the CDC cautioned that without large-scale and sustained public health interventions, this Ebola outbreak in DRC and Uganda could surpass the outbreak that started in West Africa in 2014. Earlier, the World Food Programme said that unless there are enhanced response measures to the outbreak in Congo, the country's health and food crisis could worsen. For NPR News,
1: this is NPR. A new poll from NPR and Ipsos finds teachers across the U.S. are concerned about how artificial intelligence will affect students as AI plays a larger role in the classroom. Lee Gaines reports.
5: Nearly 3 in 4 educators say they believe AI has bigger implications for education than past technological innovations like the internet or computers. Mallory Newell is a senior vice president with Ipsos.
6: We're in an environment where teachers feel like this is going to fundamentally reshape the future of education moving forward.
5: The poll shows students aren't widely using AI in the classroom, at least not yet. Meanwhile, a majority of teachers say they've used AI to help with their own work tasks. But more than half say AI makes it harder for students to learn critical thinking skills. And the majority also think AI is mostly just a shortcut for students to avoid doing

0: 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More at idahoea.org.
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5: 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This week, we're celebrating the magic of music performance by digging into our archives. But first, let's review a new album from JPEG Mafia.

That is a little bit of the track Baby Girl, a single from the latest album by JPEG Mafia, Experimental Rap. Peggy to his fans and friends, Greg. What a fascinating backstory this artist has. Barrington Hendrix, known as JPEG Mafia, all one word, all caps. First broke big out of Flatbush, Brooklyn, with his debut studio album, and boy, does this date us, 2016, Black Ben Carson. This guy has just a fascinating story. He attended high school in Louisiana. He enlisted in the Air Force at age 18, served a tour of duty in the middle of the Iraq War, also spent time in Kuwait, Germany, Japan, and North Africa. I mention that because I think that kind of globe-trotting perspective is sonically something he brings to his music. Was interested since the age of 15 in music production and sampling. Fascinated by it. Wanted to be a producer first, as he says, and a rapper second, though he emphasizes I take them both seriously. I think over the course of the previous five albums, he has become one of the dominant most experimental producers in all of hip-hop. It's gotten notice. He's worked with everyone from Kanye West, lending his production skills, to BTS. What is he giving us on album number 6? Highly anticipated, to say the least. Experimental Rap is the name of the record. We're going to play a track called The Ghost of Emmett Till, and we will give our opinions.

0: That's a little bit of the ghost of Emmett Till from the new JPEG Mafia record, Experimental Rap. You know, he could have titled any one of his albums Experimental Rap.
1: I was going to say Truth in Advertising.
0: Yeah. Yeah. And is this more experimental than the others? Well, let's discuss. ADD rap might be another way of describing JPEG Mafia's approach. He's a very skilled wordsmith. He drops all these cultural references throughout his songs and combining them in weird ways, toggling between like smut and social commentary. He's serious one minute, he's like the gutter rat in the next, you know, humor and violence. I mean, juxtaposing all these ideas. There's one verse in a space of a couple of lines, he name checks Charlie Kirk, George Floyd's killer, and the woman who triggered Emmett Till's murder. This is all in the span of a few lines.
1: Well, and it's

0: It's a rather vulgar reference to Kirk's murder.
1: Yes, exactly. A lot of words crammed into tight spaces, you know, and then he cranks up the speed, you know, try to keep up with JPEG. I don't think he's a particularly versatile rapper, you know. The experimental part is really referring to the Sonics. And I've heard him in a more in previous records where he is playing different characters in his songs and his voice adjusts to that. I like that more theatrical style. Here he's kind of in one mode throughout, which is hyperspeed. But as a producer and as an idea generator, he's pretty out there, and I mean that as a compliment. I don't think there are any other hip-hop artists out there who are making records quite like he is. I'm thinking like early Public Enemy or Death Grips and the way he's innovating in the sort of the Sonic universe. I mean, we're talking about Russian folk songs, heavy metal guitars, gospel choirs, you know, some Wax Trax percussion, you know, the industrial music, the avant-garde noise.
0: Trap, R&B, you know, vaporwave, noise rock.
1: He's got a folk ballad with an acoustic guitar on it and frantic rapping. That's Bridges on Fire. I mean, there's these weird juxtapositions that are, I think, are kind of entrancing. My issue here is 25 tracks, 13 of which are 2 minutes or less. I feel like some of these tracks feel unfinished to me. That they are not all completed tracks. When he does go a little more in depth and gives us fleshed out songs, The Ghost of Emmett Till is a good example. War Over Land is another one. There's a key theme that emerges. He's out there on his own. He's a total DIY artist. I can do anything I want and no one can stop me. It's sort of an album about perseverance and defiance. It's kind of in his DNA as a rapper that he is, I'm going to go against the grain. I don't care if I don't sell any records, but this is what I have to do. A track like Degenerate's Prayer, the dramatic presentation. I think when he hits, he's as good as anybody, and about half this album he hits, but the other half is like, I wish it had been a little more fleshed out.
0: I musically, I think it's fascinating, absolutely fascinating. I wasn't bothered by the short length of many of the tracks, because I think it's a journey. It's one of the rare times I wished I could hit a button and remove the vocals, because, you know, as you said, everything's hyperspeed. For something that is so varied musically, he's rapping in one mode, which is
1: that's the big downfall. Yeah,
0: and wow, he is way too smart and a creative an artist to resort to the tiresome use of the B and N words as much as he does to fall into that. Drake put out, 43 albums a week or two ago, right? We have a song about money. We have a song about yen, Japanese money. He's not against making money. He's just not going to compromise to do it. Some of these themes are really tired, Greg. I think when we played The Ghost of Emmett Till, it's one of the most gripping. And then he'll gratuitously drop a line like about kicking, you know, the cops kicked down R. Kelly's door, which actually never happened. But without any sense, any rhyme or reason why that appears in the middle of a track about police brutality.
1: Yeah.
0: I wish he had more to say, because hip-hop is, 50% an art form about Sonics and 50% an art form about the power of the word.
1: Well, supposedly what's happening on the streets right now, that's what you'd like to hear.
0: The power of the word. But man, if you could put him together with a great, great rapper with more inventive flow and better lyrics as producer, I'd love that. I'd like more of that.
1: That's what we thought of the new album from JPEG Mafia. As always, we want to hear from you. Leave us a voice message with your opinion on our website, soundopinions.org, so we can share it on the show. We love sharing listener calls on the show almost as much as we love to dig into our archive to share gems on the show. That's exactly what we're doing this week, finding great live performances from some of our past shows and sharing them here.
0: You are absolutely right, Mr. Cott. One of the coolest perks of doing this show is that sometimes great musicians perform for us and a few of our close friends, by which I mean our listeners. Today, we'll hear from Against Me, Drive-By Truckers, and Slater Kinney. But first, let's begin with the great Courtney Barnett. This is from our show in 2016 when Courtney performed at the Goose Island Tap Room the song Scotty Says.

0: Courtney Barnett with Scotty Says Live on Sound Opinions. Next up, Jim, we're going to do Mudhoney from Seattle.
1: Boy, that was fun.
0: We did a road trip to Seattle, and it was one of our most fun ventures, I have to say. We were at the Neptune Theater. And the band, which has been around since the late 80s, basically precursors of that, I hate to use the G word, but that G word scene that was in Seattle in the early 90s, they got there ahead of just about everybody in terms of the sound and the sensibility, basically drawing on, you know, early punk rock, precursors of punk rock, Iggy and the Stooges, you know, bands of that ilk.
1: Like the Sonics. The Sonics, you know, another Pacific Northwest band that had gotten there in the 60s.
0: So three of the four guys go way back in the band. Mark Arm on guitar and vocals, lead guitarist Steve Turner, the drummer Dan Peters. The new guy, he's actually been there for like 16-17 years at this point, is Guy Madison. We sat down and talked with the band, and then they played a full set for us.
1: Man, I know.
0: It was one of the great moments, you know, just being able to sit there and watch Mudhoney go full on for about an hour at the Neptune Theater in their home base in front of a really enthusiastic audience.
1: We also got a picture, you and me, kneeling next to the footboard that has the Super Fuzz Big Muff pedal.
0: That's right. I have those pictures. It's like, okay, now we're seeing these iconic moments of how Steve Turner got that really dirty sound on those early Mudhoney records. And you can hear some of that on the song we're going to play here. It's 1995 from their 1995 album, My Brother the Cow, from Mudhoney on Sound Opinions.

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1: In a minute, we'll dust off live performances from Slater-Kinney, Zola Jesus, and more. Coming up on Sound Opinions.

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0: Welcome back to Sound Opinions. I'm Greg Kot. He is Jim DeRogatis. This week, we're digging into our archives to share live performances that have rarely seen the light of day.
1: In 2015, we aired a show taped with Zola Jesus live at the Virgin Hotel in Chicago. The hotel was just opening. They wanted to do this event. I'm fascinated by her songwriting and her music. And it was all the more interesting because she grew up literally, in the middle of nowhere, a very isolated community. And she loved opera and she loved sort of gothic music and the work of David Lynch, who she'd eventually work with. He'd remix one of her songs. She was a misfit. She was very much not fitting in. And she shared that with us, and she played an excellent song called Hunger from her Taiga album. Here she is from 2015, Zola Jesus on Sound Opinions.

0: Hunger by Zola Jesus on Sound Opinions. Greg, what's next?
1: Slater Kinney is next, Jim. We were really happy to talk to them when they came back together again in April of 2015. They had been away for almost a decade, and no one thought we'd ever see this band perform together again. But there they were with a new album that sounded fantastic, and we had an opportunity to talk to them in the studio about why they got back together. Kerry Brownstein, Corin Tucker, Janet Weiss. To see Corin Tucker and Kerry Brownstein get those guitar parts together, they had that sort of weave, you know, that the Rolling Stones had back in the early days with Keith Richards and Brian Jones.
0: Or the Television Band.
1: Exactly. Those that sort of interlocking, who's the lead, who's the rhythm. They're kind of playing both of those parts. And you can really hear it on the song that we're going to play next. And then the other aspect of the band, we've now had a chance to watch Janet Weiss up close a couple of times as a drummer in our studio, and it's always a treat. One of the great drummers in rock.
0: Of course, now Janet Weiss is no longer in Slater Kinney, but here's how they sounded at the height of their powers.
1: This song was an interesting choice because it's called Get Up. It's from one of their outlier records, the Hot Rock. It's one of those records that sort of gets overlooked when we talk about the great Slater Kinney records. But I think this performs kind of subtle nuance with that interplay of the guitar and Janet Weiss's equally empathetic drumming is a revelation. Get Up from Slater Kinney on Sound Opinions from 2015.

0: Get Up from Slater Kinney on Sound Opinions from 2015. Jim, what's the next performance?
1: We've got Torres, recorded in the Jim and Kay Maybe Performance Studio at WBEZ, same as Slater Kinney. Torres was not as noisy as Slater Kinney. They're deep and intense. One of the most intense artists I think we've ever interviewed on the show, Greg. Drawing inspiration from all over the map, the Old Testament to J.D. Salinger, and talking about how music helped them confront feelings from an especially troubled childhood. It's amazingly emotional work, and I love it. They played a song from their Sprinter album from 2015. Of course, we were right there on Navy Pier, a stone's throw away from the Ferris Wheel, so naturally that's the song they played. Here it is, Ferris Wheel by Torres, live on Sound Opinions.

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1: Coming up, we'll dust off songs from Drive-By Truckers and Against Me. 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

0: Welcome back to Sound Opinions. I'm Jim DeRogatis. He is Greg Kot. This week, we're sharing live performances from our archives that still get us excited.
1: And here's another one, Jim, that I think you and I are both very excited to share, because this was a terrific day of interview and performances from two members of Drive-By Truckers, Patterson Hood and Mike Cooley, April of 2017 at the Goose Island Tap Room. Acoustic, stripped down. You know, we've been talking in the show, it seems to be a theme, about songwriting duos. You know, Slater Kinney's got Corin Tucker and Kerry Brownstein, and Drive-By Truckers has become really a two-headed songwriting monster now with Patterson Hood and Mike Cooley. And the two of those guys up there trading some of their songs acoustically was a real treat. Hood and Cooley are both great interviews, too. Very different people. Patterson's is garrulous and likes to explain things. And Cooley's kind of acerbic, and you can see how they are. They complement each other.
0: Well, he doesn't do a lot of interviews, so we felt really privileged to have him.
1: Absolutely, and they sounded great together. Patterson Hood played one of his most moving songs. It was he'd said that it was written in the wake of the Trayvon Martin killing and the Ferguson riots. Unfortunately, it's still even more relevant today. Mm-hmm. Delivered it with such heart and soul. Here's the track from the Drive-By Truckers' latest album as performed by Patterson Hood and Mike Cooley, What It Means.
2: So,

Our fingertips were standing at the summit, and some man with a joystick lands a rocket on a comet. We're living in an age where limitations are forgotten. The outer edge is moving, dazzle us, but the core is something rotten.

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1: Thank you.
2: What it means from drive-by truckers. Jim, we've got one more performance to highlight. What's it going to be?
3: Well, when we had Against Me come into the Jim and Kay Maybe studio, they rocked ferociously. Against Me is a band I have loved from throughout their entire career. Laura Jane Grace, when she came to visit us and talk about the band's 2014 album, Transgender Dysphoria Blues, was as frank and honest and open and inspiring about her transition as any artist ever has been. One of my favorite interviews ever on Sound Opinions. And, you know, the band is just as good gets. True Trans Soul Rebel, one of my favorite tracks from that album. It's got a real T-Rex kind of glam rock feel, mixed with The Clash, right? Mm-hmm. I mean, like two of the best things ever, chocolate and peanut butter. Against Me on Sound Opinions. Mm-hmm.

0: Against Me, True Trans Soul Rebel, from a 2015 appearance here on Sound Opinions. Boy, what else have we got in those vaults, Greg?
1: There's plenty more where that came from, but for now, that wraps up this episode, and now we want to hear from you. 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
0: Thanks, as always, to that Patreon community, especially John McGrisso of Nashville, Tennessee, who listens to WPLN. Sound Opinions is produced by Alex Claiborne, Andrew Gill, and Max Hatlam. Our business development manager is Gary Yonker, and our social media consultant is Katie Cott.

0: With the World Cup just days away, public safety officials are getting ready. The event is bigger than it was the last time the U.S. hosted in 1994, and this time multiple high-profile conflicts are happening globally.
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0: 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On the next morning edition from NPR News.
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1: BBC World Service is 5 hours GMT. This is Weekend with Krupa Pardee. Coming up, Iran and the US trade more strikes in the Persian Gulf in the latest test of a ceasefire.
2: This is becoming a new norm. At some point, somebody can make a mistake. And I think the only solution to this is to have an agreement that for good stops the hostilities.
1: Also on the program, the latest in Ukraine as President Putin rejects President Zelensky's offer to hold face-to-face talks. Astronauts return to the International Space Station after sheltering during an attempt to repair an air leak. And a chat with the American musician Brian Jackson and why he's a strong believer of music's ability to unite people.
3: I've seen it for myself many times. If you look through history, you know, music has been used to unite people of like mind.
1: That's all here on Weekend.
4: BBC News with Sue Montgomery. The Islamic Revolutionary Guard Corps in Iran says it's fired 7 ballistic missiles at the Gulf states, Kuwait and Bahrain, targeting US bases there. It's threatened to close the Strait of Hormuz to gas and oil exports completely. Earlier, the United States military attacked radar sites on Iran's southern coast after shooting down 4 Iranian drones headed towards the Strait of Hormuz. It's the latest skirmish of the ongoing conflict between the two countries, as Tom Simons reports from Washington.
5: Donald Trump said in April the US had completely destroyed Iran's military. He repeated that claim in an interview with NBC News, but then went on to say a fifth of Iran's munitions had in fact remained intact.
6: They have some missiles, they have some drones. I would say percentage-wise, maybe 21-22% of their missiles. It's a lot of missiles.
5: The Iran conflict has now lasted more than 3 months. Pressed on why he hadn't secured a deal, he suggested this was a short period of time compared to other US wars, such as, he said, Vietnam, which lasted 19 years.
4: Washington has confirmed that Iran's World Cup team has been granted visas to enter the US just 10 days before their first match in Los Angeles amid the ongoing conflict. However, the Iranian Fars news agency reported that some members of the Iran team's administrative staff hadn't yet received their visas. Several leading diabetes researchers have been removed from a major medical conference in the US after criticizing the Trump administration's science policies. Here's Gigi An.
7: The researchers were escorted out of the conference shortly before the director of the National Institutes of Health, Dr. Jay Bhattacharya, was scheduled to speak. They had been handing out copies of an article from the association's flagship journal, warning that cuts to federal research funding could damage progress in treating diabetes. The event organizers said the group had violated its code of conduct and were soon asked to stop distributing materials. But some of the scientists accused the association of censorship and said they feared growing political pressure on medical research.
4: Russia's President Putin has rejected a proposal by his Ukrainian counterpart, Volodymyr Zelensky, to meet in person. Mr. Putin said there was no point until a peace deal was agreed. Vitaly Shevchenko is in Kyiv.
8: The offer that he made to Vladimir Putin to sit down, he's made those offers before. They didn't work then, they didn't work now. So I think Vladimir Zelensky will use this opportunity to tell the world that I've tried being constructive, I have suggested a peaceful way forward to him, he's refused. So what I need now is more help.
4: World News from the BBC. Peru's left-wing presidential candidate says he wants respectful relations with the US ahead of Sunday's polarized runoff election. Results from a fractured first round in April only got confirmed a month later. Roberto Sanchez is facing the right-wing candidate Keiko Fujimori in what's predicted to be a tight race. The sale of 80 Mexican artifacts has taken place in Colorado, despite attempts by Mexico to halt the event. The culture minister said heritage was not an object of profit. Many of the lots failed to sell or were undersold. Artifacts recovered from HMS Erebus, one of the ships at the centre of the ill-fated Franklin expedition, are going on display for the first time in Wales. The exhibition marks 200 years since the vessel set sail to look for a route linking the Atlantic and Pacific Oceans through the Arctic. It became trapped in ice and all the crew members died. The British actor Anthony Head has died aged 72. He was best known worldwide for playing the librarian Rupert Giles in Buffy the Vampire Slayer in the 1990s. Lisa Mazimba looks back at his life.
9: Into each generation a slayer is born. One girl in all the world, a chosen one, one born with the
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11: Buffy the Vampire Slayer won Anthony Head millions of fans.
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11: The supernatural show was especially popular with teenagers,

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1: U.S. bases in Bahrain and Kuwait. I've been speaking to Sina Azodi, Assistant Professor of Middle East Politics at the George Washington University, and I asked him how serious are the latest incidents.
2: I don't think, you know, exchanges are by themselves that dangerous because both sides are trying to keep it under the threshold that would violate the ceasefire and the resumption of hostilities. But my concern is that this is becoming a new norm where there is technically a ceasefire in place, but both sides continue to exchange fire. At some point, somebody can make a mistake. There could be an American casualty. There could be an Iranian casualty. And then this could escalate and it will end up starting the hostilities. And I think the only solution to this is to have an agreement that for good stops the hostilities.
1: You say that this is becoming increasingly routine and that is a worry to you. The US has said it has targeted Iran's radar sites along the coast. And so whilst you say this is routine, do you have any concern that this is part of a wider military objective in the long run? Or is it, as you say, just a way to keep pressure up on Iran to open the Strait of Hormuz?
2: I think it is, both sides are trying to keep the pressure on each other. They want to make it look like that they're not backing down. They're not chickening out. They're not saying uncle. And this is why we keep seeing these tit-for-tat strikes where the U.S. attacks Iranian assets, Iran attacks American assets. So this is why I'm concerned that this is becoming routine and a new norm.
1: This, of course, comes, as you say, amid talk somewhat stalling. I mean, where have we reached, as you understand it?
2: My understanding is that Iranians, because of the distrust, because of the concerns that they have with American guarantees, they are demanding that the U.S. unfreezes Iranian assets abroad. Now we're seeing different numbers. Some have said $12 billion, some have said $24 billion. They want them to be unfrozen so Iran can access them for, you know, reconstruction of the economy. But the American side has so far refused to do so. And this is why I think we are stuck and without a deal, rather.
1: And to what extent do you think either side are willing to make concessions? Because ultimately, whatever they agree on, they need to sell it as a win to their own people.
2: Absolutely, they do. And I think in terms of concessions, they have to. But because without concessions, we're not going to have a deal. The problem is, again, as I said, they don't want to appear weak. They don't want to make it as they've conceded to the other side too much, especially on the Iranian side, because they believe that this conflict will be perpetual. And they want, from their perspective, they want the war, so they have less need to show flexibility and that the president of the U.S. is under a lot of pressure with the economy, with the election, so on and so forth, and they can outlast him.
1: Sina Azodi speaking to me from Washington. Well, from one conflict to another, whilst there are no signs of progress in peace talks between Ukraine and Russia, there were more drone attacks. Yesterday, Ukrainian marine drone attacks hit five ships in the Sea of Azov and its ports. Ukraine said it had targeted dry cargo vessels and a tanker carrying grain stolen from Russian-occupied Ukrainian fields. Meanwhile, President Putin said there's, I quote, no point meeting Volodymyr Zelensky until the terms of a possible peace deal have been agreed. And he was reacting to the Ukrainian president's offer to meet face-to-face to end the war in Ukraine. Zhanna Bezpiachuk is foreign editor with the Ukrainian public broadcaster Suspilna, based in Kyiv, and joins me now. Welcome, Zhanna. Tell us more about what you know about these latest drone attacks.
3: Yes, what we saw are actually these are a few different major drone

0: incidents that involved the other countries. In one case, Romania, the country from the NATO's eastern flank. In the other case, it was Azerbaijan. And apart from all these, just overnight, there was the other big, large-scale, actually, drone attack. When 25 drones were intercepted in Russia, and the Russian authorities said that potentially they were flying towards the city where now the International Economic Forum, the Russia's Davos, is taking place, St. Petersburg. And apart from these 25 drones, 9 more were intercepted, and the mayor of Moscow commented on this. So we can say that the situation shows that the spillover danger of the war that Russia wages against Ukraine increases. And it increases for other countries.
1: Yes, it's spilling over borders. Mm-hmm. With regards to the open letter from Zelensky to Putin to meet in person, why do you think President Zelensky decided now was the time to extend that invite?
0: So there are a few possible explanations why it happened right now. First of all, one of the messages, at least that's how it's seen from the Ukrainian perspective of this letter, is that Zelensky wanted to show that he's ready to speak face to face with President Putin, that he's open to this, and also he wanted to say that he's a person that controls the situation. That's the first thing. The other thing is that obviously the peace talks that were mediated by the US, they stalled fully. And there is no progress due to a number of factors. One of them, of course, is the war in the Middle East. And Zelensky wants to, in fact, revive the talks, but possibly in the new format with the EU and UK as mediators, as new full-time mediators in these peace talks.
1: Zhanna Bespiachuk, foreign editor with the Ukrainian public broadcaster Suspilna. Thank you for joining us live from Kiev, and there'll be plenty more on that story throughout the programme here on Weekend. It's coming up to quarter past the hour. A couple of headlines to bring you. The ceasefire between the US and Iran is fraying further, with US forces attacking radar sites on Iran's southern coast and Iranian missiles targeting US bases in Kuwait and Bahrain. But even with their conflict unresolved, the US has granted visas to Iran's World Cup football team ahead of their first match in Los Angeles. Next, there was a stark warning issued on the International Space Station yesterday when the astronauts on board were told to take shelter and prepare for evacuation because of a worsening air leak. This is how NASA's Mission Control alerted the ISS crew to the problem.
2: Station Houston on Space to Ground 2 for all USOS crew members needs you to execute procedure, EMER procedure 3.4, Crew Dragon establish safe haven. And if we need to suit up, we will do that once we're inside the Dragon. We will not suit up prior.
1: But after a few hours, it was announced that two Russian cosmonauts had completed the repair of one of the two leaks that had caused concern. Those on board were told that they could resume their normal duties. But there is a dispute about future repairs. I've been speaking to Katie Coleman, a retired NASA astronaut. She is a veteran of two space shuttle missions and was in the International Space Station from December 2010 to May 2011.
3: It's something certainly that we train for. And I think given the nature of the repairs that were being made on the space station, it's not really surprising in that we always do things in the safest way possible. And certainly if there's work being done to repair a leak, you know, we always think what if this happens? What if the leak gets worse? We want to be ready for that. And the best place to be ready is in the ship that you came up in your safe haven, in your rescue ship. When you hear that the crew is moving to safe haven, the first thing that I think about is their families and how they feel when they hear that that call has been made. And in my experience, NASA always makes a very great effort to make sure that the crew's families are aware of things that they might hear on the news before they hear them on the news.
1: That said, for those who aren't in the know, it sounds rather scary. What's the procedure here?
3: I think it does sound scary, and I think it's great to have the context that these are leaks in one part of the space station, which is older, and it's been a known issue that's been being worked actually very carefully. And certainly this is no surprise to the crew up in space and not the crew up on the ground either. And that is because they've been putting epoxy on these cracks that have developed to keep leaks from spreading any further. And from leaking. When they hear this, they're already ready, and it's just a question of going and executing. And I think you heard Chris Williams being very, very calm when he answered the call from Mission Control.
1: I wonder if anything like this has ever happened before on the ISS.
3: Going to safe haven has certainly happened, and I would say a number of times. And I would say mostly in the context of orbital debris, where the space station is, you know, unlike in the movies where they're sort of small, zippy ships, it's like the size of a factory in space. It's a very large structure, and it can't move very fast. And so if orbital debris is spotted late or develops a different path, and they realize that it might hit the space station, then it's too late to move the station. And so the best place for the crew to weather the storm, so to speak, is to be in their safe haven, in their rescue ship. And so it's something that I myself as a CAPCOM have called the crew, you know, from the ground, called up and said, you know, tonight we may wake you up at 4 o'clock in the morning if we realize that this piece of space debris is a danger to you. And so the call you get, you won't be surprised that we're just asking you to go to your safe haven.
1: So is it debris that would have been the potential cause for this then?
3: In the past, I would say that's the most common cause, but certainly it's something that we train for literally every emergency, is that if things are really bad, you might have to leave the space station. And in this case, it's a planned repair this Friday. They knew that this repair was going to take place. And so I'm sure it wasn't very far from their minds, or maybe was actually a part of the plan. And what I heard on the Mission Control tapes was just the notification to start the procedure.
1: The expertise there of a retired NASA astronaut, Katie Coleman. Now, in France, there is a new battleground in the culture wars that seem to mark our times. Over the last couple of years, there's been a sudden craze for staging mass popular banquets, huge festivities in the provinces where participants feast on local food and wine and sing along to well-known songs. But with less than a year from the presidential elections, the banquets are now under attack from the radical left for, as they see it, promoting the nationalistic ideas of the radical right. Hugh Schofield went to the town of Colmar in Alsace, near the German border, to try to unpick the truth.
4: So we've just arrived outside the Parc des Expositions here in Colmar, where the Alsacian, the Alsatian banquet is about to take place, and I am staggered by the number of people who are here. The line goes right way round this huge building. We've been told there are more than 3,000 people waiting to take part in this event. It really is enormous. I'm surprised. Let's go inside.
5: It's like a gathering of people living the good life, working to eat together, drink a bit, have fun, think together, and that's gonna be it, you know, and then we head back home.
6: Oh, a lot of music, a lot of dance, and a lot of smile.
7: L'ambiance, les copains, l'alcool et la nourriture.
4: Atmosphere, friends, alcohol, food.
8: And the vibes.
4: And the vibes.
8: Yes.
4: In the space of a few years, these banquets, run by a company called Le Canon Français, have become a spectacular success. The idea, as I heard from founder Pierre-Alexandre Debois, is to tap into the French tradition for the good things: food, wine, company, chat.
7: What we love the most with my associates is when we see, you know, the lawyer sitting next to the baker, who is sitting next to the butcher. I mean, sometimes we are alone at home, surfing on internet, losing a lot of time, but we don't speak each other anymore. So if we have a huge banquet, it's good because people can be together again.
4: All this fun, but there's a snag. The radical left-wing party LFI now has Le Canon Français in its firing line. It says that these banquets are all white affairs designed to exclude people of different origins, that there's racist chanting, that it all helps promote the hard-right national rally. And when a stake in the company was bought by an ultra-conservative financier called Pierre-Edouard Sterrin, who promotes hard-right ideas on banning abortion and reversing immigration, that, for the hard left, was proof that their accusations were true. Emma Fourreau is an LFI MEP.
8: S'ils étaient de bonne foi,
9: if they were in good faith, they would never have accepted Sterrin as an investor.
10: C'est dommage de toujours politiser les choses et de faire des polémiques.
4: For founder Pierre-Alexandre Dapois, it's all just pre-election point scoring.
11: I bring employment, I create job, I create happiness to the people that are come to my event. So if you are a politician, you need to help me. You cannot attack a private company because you don't like the shareholders, because you don't like the people that are coming inside the party, because you don't like my name. It's not your problem. If you don't like me, do your politics outside my event and leave me alone, please.
4: For what it's worth, we saw absolutely no sign and heard absolutely no word that could have been construed as offensive. Politics was not on people's minds. More than likely, the Colmar banqueteers, provincials, rural types, farmers, do mainly vote on the right, or indeed hard right. But these days, that hardly counts as news.
1: Hugh Schofield there at one of those vibrant and dynamic Colmar banquets. The American keyboardist, flautist, singer, composer and producer Brian Jackson is best known for his 1970s partnership with Gil Scott-Heron, a partnership that helped shape over 50 years of protest music, hip-hop, jazz and soul. Together, they wrote songs that conveyed the social and political context of their time, musical snapshots from a moment in history. The prolific collaborator, he's since worked with a huge range of artists from Stevie Wonder to Roy Ayres and influenced the likes of Tupac and Kanye West, to name a few. The BBC's Pandita Lorenz caught up with him ahead of some gigs in London this week. So how did the music with Gil Scott-Heron first come about?
12: I think we had both been heavily influenced by the civil rights movement and by the Black Power movement, as well as having read books that kind of foretold the future, like 1984. In our minds, we saw the imminence of the loss of personal freedoms and the writing and the beginnings of the writing of revisionist history. And it seemed that many of the things that we had been fighting for, that our ancestors had been fighting for, were in danger of being compromised, and that we wanted to sound the warning bell and gather up people who were of like mind.

0: General Abrams and Spyro.
1: And music was the way that you felt you could gather people together around these causes. What was it like working together with Gil Scott-Heron? How did the creative process allow that to happen?
2: It flowed very naturally. The first song we wrote together took less than 15 minutes. And the process was pretty seamless. I think we both got each other on an intellectual and a creative level. So we just went right to it. We knew that the best way to get these messages out there was music. I was trained as a pianist, and sometime along my journey, I wanted to play saxophone. So I picked up a saxophone, a very cheap one with a very cheap neck strap that severed a nerve in my shoulder, and I was unable to raise my arm anymore. So the doctor told me to put the saxophone down, but I wanted to maintain the fingering, so I picked up a flute. And, I kind of became pretty good at it. So you can hear me on songs like Angel Dust and The Bottle.

0: People often describe your work as, in a musical sense, as laying the foundations for hip-hop and spoken word music, because your music's been sampled by Kanye West, Drake. I think Kendrick Lamar sampled your song Peace Go With You,
1: yes.
0: Brother. These are amazing artists in their own right. What do you think that they find in your music that's still relevant to them today?
1: Well, I think one thing that appeals to them is just the simple fact that they were raised on it. Their relative or friends were listening to that. It not only has significance in and of its own, but it also has significance because of the memories that it creates, you know, and the closeness that it reminds you of.
2: Now more than ever, all family must be together. Every brother everywhere feels the time is in the air. Common blood flows through common veins.
0: And the common many of the issues that you and Gil Scott-Heron wrote about, so racial inequality, poverty, political disillusionment, they're still concerns today across the globe. Do you still believe that music has the power to change society, to make a difference?
1: I think that probably music might be one of the greatest factors in being able to bring people together and to unite people. I've seen it for myself many times. If you look through history, you know, music has been used to unite people of like mind. I can give you a perfect example. The slave calls, you know, during the days of captivity was used to unite people, to create plans for revolution and for insurrection. So, you know, music has always kind of served that function, particularly for African Americans.

0: and you're doing some gigs in London this week. What do you hope that people take away from your music?
1: I hope they take away the fact that they're not alone, that there are other people who see things the way they see them. Is it maybe a room full of people, a house full of people who believe as they do. And it's edifying.
2: Yeah.
3: And that was the BBC's Pandita Lorenz in conversation with Brian Jackson. Right, on the other side of the news, I will introduce you to my guests for the rest of the programme who will be giving me their views on the news of the week. But first, a quick update from our newsroom.
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3: It's 5:30 GMT. This is Weekend Live on the BBC World Service. Still to come, why President Putin has turned down a meeting with President Zelensky. Analysis from our Russia editor coming up. Peruvians return to the polls to cast their ballots in a hotly contested presidential runoff. And celebrating skateboarding in the heart of London. That's all here on Weekend with Krupa Pardee.
7: BBC News with Sue Montgomery. The Islamic Revolutionary Guard Corps in Iran says it's fired 7 ballistic missiles targeting US bases in Kuwait and Bahrain. It's threatened to close the Strait of Hormuz to gas and oil exports. Earlier, the US military attacked radar sites on Iran's southern coast. Washington says Iran's World Cup team has been granted visas to enter the United States amid the ongoing conflict. Iran negotiated a last-minute shift, moving the team from Arizona to Mexico. Several leading diabetes researchers have been removed from a meeting of the American Diabetes Association after distributing material criticizing the Trump administration's science policies, including what it referred to as disproven theories on vaccines. Russian military forces intercepted 25 Ukrainian drones in the St. Petersburg area on Friday night. The mayor of Moscow says 8 other Ukrainian drones were intercepted early on Saturday. Peru's left-wing presidential candidate says he wants respectful relations with the US ahead of Sunday's runoff election after a fractured first round in April. Roberto Sanchez is hoping to reassure undecided voters. The sale of 80 Mexican artifacts has taken place in Colorado, despite demands from Mexico's Ministry of Culture to halt the event. The British actor Anthony Head has died aged 72. He was best known for playing Rupert Giles in Buffy the Vampire Slayer and Rupert Mannion in Ted Lasso. Artifacts will go on display for the first time from HMS Erebus. It took part in the ill-fated Franklin expedition to find the Northwest Passage. All 129 crew members died. BBC News.
3: You're listening to Weekend from the BBC World Service. I'm Krupa Pardee. Very good to have your company. It is time to introduce you to my guests for the rest of their programme. They are going to be giving me their take on all that is unfolded across the course of the week. They are Laurel Rapp, Director of the US and North America Programme at Chatham House. And alongside Laurel is Peter Frankopan, Professor of Global History at Oxford University. Welcome to you both.
8: Good morning.
3: Good morning. Laurel, I'm going to start with you. First time on Weekend, so a special welcome to you. Tell us about your career to date.
8: It's great to be here. I recently moved to London from Washington, D.C., where I was a U.S. diplomat for 14 years, covering topics from the Middle East to the United Nations, grand strategy, serving under Obama, Trump, Biden, and a bit of Trump. And now I get to not make policy, but look and assess and seek to shape policy here from London and try to understand what we're seeing from Washington and what it means for the UK, Europe, and the rest of the world. It's been a busy time to do that work.
3: Is it strange looking at affairs seas apart when you've been on the other side, in the thick of it?
8: It's a really great privilege to do this because I've seen how policy is made from the inside, how the State Department talks to the White House and Department of Defense and the intel agencies. And so that was a very insular role in some ways. We were very much working with other Americans. And so now I get to zoom out much wider and see how a lot of the policies are affecting and are perceived around the world. It's been a great way to continue to build ties with Washington, but also understand that Washington's relationship with the world is changing in really fundamental ways that will not go back to the way it used to be.
3: Well, welcome. We look forward to hearing your insights and all that we discuss across the course of the program. Peter, your work as a historian has spanned all corners of the world. Tell us about it.
9: How long have we got? Well, I mean, I'm interested in looking at connections in the past. I think of myself, as a historian of exchange. So that means having to connect different regions together and also different themes. I mean, as I get older and more experienced, I realize that sometimes the things that create problems for us are how we compartmentalize the world into different regions, different periods, or even different subjects. So I try to think of myself as someone who pulls down walls and tries to make connections. But, you know, over time, I've looked at the ways in which the world's pasts have led to things like migrations, how disease environments and climate have affected how human societies have worked, and also how non-human histories look. But I try to look at the small detail, but join it up to a big picture.
3: And away from academia, you're also a best-selling author.
9: That's, I think, thanks to the kindness of people who walk into bookshops and are either bored and want to find something new to read. It's partly to do, I've always been very lucky to work with Emma Eubank, a wonderful book designer who makes my books look beautiful. That's also part of it. But I think I've been lucky. The things that I've written have happened to come out at times when the world is in motion. And as Lawrence said, at the moment, we're going through lots of tectonic shifts. And in those times, people often look to the past for inspiration, for guidance about what's happening and why.
3: Well, Peter, Laurel, we look forward to hearing your views on all that we discuss. And let's start with all that is happening with the Ukraine-Russia conflict. On Thursday, in an open letter from Ukraine's President Volodymyr Zelensky to Vladimir Putin, he asked for a face-to-face meeting to talk about ending the war. As expected, the response from Russia's president has been a resounding no. Speaking at an economic forum in St. Petersburg, President Putin said there was no point in a meeting and said military operations would only cease when Moscow had achieved its goals. Here is the view from our Russia editor, Steve Rosenberg.
10: Vladimir Vladimirovich Putin.
11: For Vladimir Putin, an economic forum is also a political stage. He used it to dismiss Volodymyr Zelensky's open letter. Ukraine's president had taunted him about his age, about Russian setbacks in the war, but had proposed they meet to talk peace.
12: Parts of this letter are plain rude. What's this for? To bring about a meeting and talks? Or to make that impossible? I think it's the latter. So it's not the author of the letter I need to respond to, but our soldiers on the front line. I say to them, the country is proud of you and counting on you. Keep at it, brothers.
13: So I'll take that as a no.
12: For now, I don't see the point.
11: No hint of compromise there, even though continuing conflict is harming Russia's economy. Here at the forum, the Kremlin said it was open to Western businesses returning. They're not rushing back.
14: In terms of, you know, a revision of the commercial relationship that we had before, that's obviously going to require a peace agreement to be in place. And, you know, that is anybody's guess when that's going to happen. I mean, there are too many sanctions to be removed quickly. It'll probably take years to unwind all the sanctions because there's thousands of them.
11: But those sanctions haven't shifted the president's priority, winning the war.
15: In its war on Ukraine, Russia has suffered huge battlefield losses. Ukrainian drones are now penetrating deep inside Russia, and the economy is under pressure. But judging by what he said in St. Petersburg, none of that is making Vladimir Putin change course. The war goes on.
11: An hour's drive from St. Petersburg, we found there was a fertile soil for Vladimir Putin's hard line. This cattle farm is a long way from Ukraine, but the farmers say that attack drones have landed in the fields around here. Larisa Buklikova blames Europe for supporting Ukraine. She thinks Vladimir Putin is being too gentle. This can only end with our victory, Larisa says. As in the past, we should fight all the way to Paris and Berlin, like our forefathers did. Only this time, we won't be so stupid and pull back. Not all Russians have such extreme views. But across Russia, many people have said to me that since there is a war on, they don't want to lose it.
3: Steve Rosenberg for us there. I'll turn to you first, Laurel. Considering the mocking tone that President Zelensky is said to have employed there, do you think he was ever serious about these face-to-face talks?
8: It doesn't seem like there will be a face-to-face meeting in the coming days or weeks. Look, both countries are in a tough spot here. The U.S. has been trying to, with fits and starts, broker some arrangement, but the U.S. attention has been really shifting, and Trump has realized that this is a much more complex conflict and set of interests and end states than he had wanted with that quick headline, move on, move to the next thing. The Russians are now facing this question of whether they need to do further mobilization, further crater their economy. And on the Ukrainian side, they're looking for security guarantees from the U.S. It's unclear if the U.S. is going to offer them to the full extent that Ukraine wants and needs. And so absent that, and absent a very clear path here for what a principled negotiating position looks like that the U.S. can put on the table, because right now it's about just tactics and trading, it's a little bit unclear to see how this four-year war begins to come to an end.
3: Peter?
9: Well, of course, the last 12 months, Russia has suffered about a 250,000 dead young servicemen in return for taking 0.8% of Ukraine's territory. So the equation of what it is that Russia wants to achieve, it looks like a bad one. Putin can dismiss the efforts of Zelensky to meet, but it's not clear what Putin's goals are in Ukraine. I mean, apart from the fact that he doesn't want Ukraine to exist as a sovereign, viable state. So one of the things that I've been looking at over the last 48 hours are responses to what's been happening in St. Petersburg at the International Economic Forum by military bloggers. And I think that the sort of showpiece of a big gathering in St. Petersburg, bringing together, you know, the Tate brothers and weirdos from all corners of the world, has not gone down particularly well with those who follow the war closely, who can see that the land bridge that Russia has built, the connecting Crimea to the parts of mainland Russia, and the bits that Russia have annexed, look precarious. And Zelensky's letter, I think, was partly designed to prod, but partly designed to open the door to some kind of discussion, because there will be some kind of settlement in Ukraine of some kind. The question is, will it be very bad for both sides or bad for one? I think at the moment the momentum is in Ukraine's sails, and that's going to be difficult for Putin to cope with, because he, like lots of autocrats, reacts late, and typically when he reacts late, reacts badly. So to go on to in his speech to quote Stalin and to talk about how the comrades need to fight until the end. You know, this war's been going on longer than the Red Army fought against Hitler in the Second World War, and I don't think that the gains are in the same league of forcing the Wehrmacht back from Stalingrad to the streets of Berlin. This is not what Russian army has done in Ukraine.
8: Yeah, I think that's exactly right. There's really no sense of what the end state here is for the Russian side. For the Ukrainians, it's defend its territory. That's been its primary goal for the past 4 years, and they've done it in pretty impressive and valiant ways, though with some significant loss in the east. And so now the question is, what does that settlement look like? Is a redrawing and redefining of borders something that a final settlement will enshrine? This is, you know, when you think about UN norms, UN charter, these are going to be ultimately inconsistent with that very bright red line of, can you take territory by force and recognize it as another sovereign nation? That's kind of the hard question that countries who are going to be sitting around a negotiating table, whether it's an actual table or something in our social media age of tweets and Truth Social posts and Telegram posts, whether that is going to be the end result here of some land transfer, which is you know, deeply problematic, of course, but also hard to foresee a way where that is not part of the ultimate end state of where these two countries head.
3: Peter, we've spoken about the US's position here, but we've not mentioned Europe specifically. I mean, where does Europe's strategy stand? Is it simply supporting Ukraine as long as it needs to?
9: Well, you know, great respect to Laurel and her experience working in the administration in the past. You know, I think Ukraine, the problem is it hasn't mattered to the United States for a very, very long time. And that's not just about Trump. It didn't matter greatly to the Obama administration in 2014 either. You know, lots of different things could have happened. I think in Europe, we've also reacted too little too late, and not just on Ukraine. I think that we've misjudged in Europe, and I include the UK, of course, in that equation, we've misjudged a whole set of existential challenges that we suddenly wake up in 2026 and we can see, as well as Russia, the threats posed by China, the worries posed by artificial intelligence and by new tech architecture, the fact that the world is changing in terms of where Europe is in the space race, in data, in changing climates, in renewable energies. I think we missed the boat on all of those. So Europe, again, has been very tardy to recognize the realities. I think some parts of Europe have done quite well to keep Ukraine alive and the heart beating. I think that the challenge, like Laurel says, is that when there gets to a negotiating table, which must come at some point, it's what will Europe do, both as part of that settlement and with what comes afterwards. You know, does Russia get to rejoin the family of nations? Will Europe, which I think it won't do, actually won't recognize the seizure of territory. It'll recognize that there's a frozen conflict rather than agree that parts of Ukraine have become parts of Russia. But Europe, I think that the lack of leadership is very striking. And part of that is that the main brain that works through Brussels, through Ursula von der Leyen, isn't really empowered by member states in Portugal and Spain to make these big grand bargains. But you know, I suppose looking at it from the Russian perspective, if you wanted Ukraine to stay out of Western orbit, the fact that Ukraine will never go back towards Moscow, the fact that Finland and Sweden have joined NATO, and the whole of the world has woken up to see that Russia has a very capable military machine that might go again, is probably a bad outcome from Moscow's point of view.
3: And we will pick up on this conversation a little later in the programme as well. You're listening to Weekend on the BBC World Service. It's just gone 2:15. In Peru, people will be heading to the polls on Sunday to choose their next president. The choice is between the right-wing Keiko Fujimori, who has pledged a tough military crackdown on organised crime, and the left-wing Roberto Sanchez, who has promised to expand the state and give it greater control over the country's natural resources. Peru has had 8 presidents in 10 years, and rapidly rising levels of homicides and extortions have meant insecurity, as well as political instability, and this has become a top issue for voters. In October last year, protests organised by Generation Z demanded that the government does more to combat the high levels of crime and corruption. The clashes left one person dead and more than 100 injured. We spoke to Fabio Samian Flores, a research assistant at the University of Pacifico, who attended the demonstrations back then, and we caught up with him now to understand how young people feel about the current general elections.
16: I think most of young Peruvians feel unrepresented, right? Like, we feel divided. The two final candidates that got to this second round of elections, I think, got less than 30% of valid votes. And it's one of the lowest in our democracy history. I think the dividedness isn't really a thing of left and right. It's more about who are the people that are controlling right now the Congress. This is one of our main concerns as young people. Almost 70% of people right now don't have pension, any type of contract, any type of protection from the government around work, ethics around work. So yeah, economy is a big problem, of course. Safety, again, was a big problem since last year, especially. And last year, for example, the protests started growing in the streets, mainly because the Congress have been passing laws that protect organized crime. We've had like a wave of extortions growing up in the streets. And again, that combined with the Congress making what we call pro-crime laws that weakens prosecutors, weakens asset seizure, and also narrows what the prosecutors can define as organized crime. Yeah, we had a really clear link between economy, safety, and corruption, right? Like, we know that the crime is a problem. We know that the economy of the country is a problem. And we know that those two things, or those two problems, come from the same place, from the Congress, again. Right now, I think young people are trying to decide between two, I would say, really bad options, right? Like, we know, for one hand is Keiko Fujimori, and the other is Roberto Sanchez. And going more on the personal kind of side, I know that myself and a lot of other people, friends and college, are going to vote for Sanchez. But they're going to vote for Sanchez not because they like the candidate. At least I don't like him much. He had, again, problems of corruption in the past with illegal mining. But what we are trying to do here is to try to make democracy be still alive in 5 years. Keiko Fujimori has publicly said that she wants to govern like her father. Alberto Fujimori, yeah, he was president in the 90s, but he dissolved the Congress and suspended the Constitution in the 1992. So we don't want that. And we know that Keiko Fujimori has the power to do that because she controls the Congress. Her party controls the Congress. So we are trying to kind of like balance things out in this second round of elections. And we hope for the best.
3: That was Fabio Samian in Peru voting this weekend, and we'll have more on this story tomorrow here on Weekend. A reminder of our day's main news. The ceasefire between the US and Iran is fraying further, with US forces attacking radar sites on Iran's southern coast and Iranian missiles targeting US bases in Kuwait and Bahrain. But even with that conflict unresolved, the US has granted visas to Iran's World Cup football team ahead of their first match in Los Angeles. We'll get analysis on that later in the programme as well. But next, the South Bank Centre is known as one of the hubs of the arts here in London. Less well known is that underneath that complex, among the brutalist concrete pillars that hold it up, skateboarders have made a home for themselves for half a century. A new exhibition at the centre, Skate 50, celebrates the skateboarding heritage at the site known as the Undercroft. My colleague Sean Lay went to take a look.
17: How do you get with the latest surfing craze when you haven't got a surfboard? Well, it's easy, as these Grammys and Sandys will soon show you.
18: That's British Pathé in 1964, reporting how young Australians were embracing what we now call skateboarding. It took another decade to spread to the west coast of the United States and then beyond. But in the UK, it wasn't the province of sun-kissed coastal kids. It was here, in one of the dingiest places in London, that skateboarding took hold. The Undercroft, the cavernous space below London's South Bank Centre, right by the River Thames. Sophia Negri, you're a skateboarder of what sort of vintage, if I can be so personal? How long ago did you start on the skateboard?
19: In 2021, I used to take videos and pictures of my friends back in like 2010, 2011. But because I was a dancer, I couldn't really get into
18: too risky.
19: On the board, so risky. So many years later, after COVID, I thought, wow, actually, I don't dance professionally anymore. I might as well just do something pretty crazy and just get on the board myself.
18: How did you find this place?
19: Incredibly intimidating, especially as an adult that starts skateboarding and finding yourself in such an open space where you're not better than anyone else and no one else is better than anyone, and you just have to like just make your own space.
18: And I guess actually that's the interesting thing here, isn't it? There's almost like a promenade next to you with people walking along by the tent.
19: It's like a gallery. It's not only a skate space, but it's a skate exhibition, because people that usually are not really hanging out at skate parks, they found themselves, as they go shopping or go theatre, thrown into the deep end of what skateboarding culture is in the UK, which is why I think it's the great space to celebrate, because it encapsulates the mix of what London is, which is underground culture mixed with the high end.
18: Well, the exhibition Skate 50 is celebrating what Sophia was describing. Inside, I met the curator, Cedar Lewison. It's fascinating in the sense that this building that was constructed as a kind of temple for what its practitioners, I suppose, might call high art, should in the kind of recesses of the building, in the neglected spaces, have nurtured this other world, this kind of alternative world of creativity.
20: I think you're completely right. As part of the success of the skate space, the location in the centre of London, the proximity to the River Thames, you know, we're a stone's throw away from the Houses of Parliament. The seat of empire is right here. And then you've got this kind of subcultural activity, skating taking place. There's all the graffiti as well, which comes later on. And so, yeah, I think that kind of almost that kind of tension of the city allows that we can provide a space for alternative activities for different communities, and that's what South Bank's for. You know, it's a space for everyone.
18: There was a period when the South Bank Centre was looking to reclaim this space. They were talking about putting in restaurants here and kind of making it a bit fancier, a bit more attractive to the general public. How do you tell that part of the story? Because in the end, the skaters remained.
20: The history of the space is definitely a fraught history with the South Bank Centre itself, and that was, you know, we were never going to deny that, and that was an important part of letting the skaters tell their own story. So the exhibition consists of 5 new film commissions and animations and oral histories, and I think pretty much every film talks about that history.
18: It's a history well remembered by those who fought to keep the Undercroft as a skate space. One of them, Dean Stockton, is currently working on mural projects in New York, but he did pick up the phone to speak to me about it and explain how hard the battle to save the Undercroft had been.
21: It was a tough battle. I mean, you know, you're pushing against a commercial force, you know, where money's really paramount, and people didn't really respect, in my opinion, didn't respect the importance of that place to skateboarding and history. I mean, it's a destination for skateboarders from all around the world to come there. It's like the, you know, a mecca for skateboarding.
18: Now, it's not hard to escape if you go down to the Undercroft. The amount of what some people would call street art and other people would call graffiti, and maybe both words are right in different circumstances.
21: For me, graffiti has always gone hand in hand with skateboarding. Skateboarding teaches you to look at the environment through different eyes. You're looking at a bank that would be normally an architectural feature, and then, you know, much like the South Bank is, it wasn't designed for skateboarding. It just so happens to lend itself really beautifully to skateboarding. And, you know, graffiti and street art also look at the environment differently, as a place of where you can put your work. How can I get my work in front of the public, albeit illegally, to see the most, have the most amount of eyes on it?
3: Sean Lay at the Undercroft at the London South Bank Centre. And I'd really, really like to know if Sean had a shot at skateboarding there. Peter, have you ever been a skateboarder?
22: Not really, but I've been a rollerblader.
3: Okay.
22: I used to zip in when I was doing my PhD in Oxford, but I learned quite quickly that the cobblestones in Oxford not great if you're a reasonable learner. But I did master it and zip around. But I'm afraid I'm a little bit too old for it these days. My knees don't really enjoy it so much.
3: Well, I'm sure you were up for the challenge at the time. What about yourself, Laurel?
8: I am not a skateboarder, but I do like to bike ride, and I'm new to London. I moved here 5 months ago from Washington, and I am loving getting to know this city and just how much open space, how much green space, how many opportunities you have to just go out, meet new people, do joint activities together. This sounds like a great way to do it. I'll have to bring my kids by next weekend.
3: Even as a Londoner, I take my 9-year-old to sometimes watch the skateboarders. He's learning himself and he's always very impressed. So I highly recommend you take your little ones there as well. But there is a wider question here, isn't there, Peter, about the access to safe spaces for young people to just be young people and do what they want to do in safe areas across London.
22: You know, why skateboarding was grew in the first place was young people finding things to do in and repurposing urban space. I mean, then skate parks got built. You know, I think people are extremely resourceful, particularly young people. The challenge is if you have regulators everywhere trying to stop people having fun. So I'm sure that people are going to find ways to do to come up with new ideas. So I'm a bit more positive, I think, than thinking that it's all doom and gloom.
3: But of course, the actual area had to fight hard against commercial interests. Again, a Absolutely. Trend that we're seeing in children's spaces.
22: Yeah, but you know, people, if you deny one peripheral space, you go and find somewhere different. So you've got to pick your battles, and you know, if you lose the Undercroft, which is, you know, you've got to fight for, then you've got to try and think what comes next. So you know, that necessity is the mother of all invention, and that's the same thing on a battlefield as it is in an urban space.
3: If you're in London or happen to be in London across the summer weeks, then Skate 50 is on between the 6th of June today until the 21st of June as well. A story telling telling the story of London's original skate space over the past half a century. Stay with us here on Weekend.
0: With the World Cup just days away, public safety officials are getting ready. The event is bigger than it was the last time the U.S. hosted in 1994, and this time multiple high-profile conflicts are happening globally.
1: It's notable that one of the host nations is involved in a lot of those issues.
0: 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On the next morning edition from NPR News.
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1: BBC World Service, it's 6 hours GMT. This is Weekend with Krupa Party. Coming up, Iran and the US exchange strikes in the Gulf in the latest test of a ceasefire.
2: This is becoming a new norm. At some point, somebody can make a mistake. And I think the only solution to this is to have an agreement that for good stops the hostilities.
1: Also, after much uncertainty, the Iranian football team will be allowed to enter the US for the World Cup. And the grandmother returning home to Gaza after being forced from her home 4 times. Plus, concerns from scientists about funding plans by the US government. My guest this morning, Laurel Rapp from Chatham House and Peter Frankopan from Oxford University. That's all coming up here on Weekend. But first, this news.
3: BBC News with Danielle Yawovietska. The Islamic Revolutionary Guards Corps in Iran says it's fired 7 ballistic missiles at the Gulf states, Kuwait and Bahrain, targeting US bases. It's criticised what it called mischief by the United States. Earlier, the US military attacked radar sites on Iran's southern coast after shooting down 4 Iranian drones headed towards the Strait of Hormuz. More details from Tom Simons in Washington.
4: This is a ceasefire fraying at the edges. The latest round of claim and counterclaim began when US Central Command said 4 Iranian drones aimed at shipping had been shot down, and in response, American forces had attacked Iranian radar sites along the Strait of Hormuz. Iranian state media then claimed Iran had attacked what it called enemy bases in the region with missiles. The US said suggestions its 5th Fleet headquarters in Bahrain had been damaged were false.
3: The founder of India's cockroach junta party, Abhijit Dibka, has arrived in Delhi to lead a protest in the capital, taking the country's largest online youth movement to the streets for the first time. It wants the resignation of the federal education minister over irregularities, including exam paper leaks. Azadeh Moshiri is at the protest.
5: The cockroach junta party may have started out as a joke, according to the founder, Abhijit Dibka, but it's now seeking to become a protest movement. Mr. Dibka has travelled all the way from the United States, where he studies, to Delhi, and received permission to hold a peaceful protest at a designated area. I'm there now, and while there is a crowd of supporters and journalists that has formed, and there are more than 1,000 police officers that have been deployed in the city, the numbers don't reflect a movement with tens of millions of followers, at least not yet.
3: The British government has rejected the intervention by America's vice president over the murder of Henry Novak by a British-born Sikh man. J.D. Vance blamed the white teenager's murder on a mass invasion of migrants. There's been an outcry in Britain over footage of the dying young man being handcuffed and arrested by police after his killer falsely accused him of a racist attack. But the Prime Minister's office accused the vice president of seeking to stir up division. With more, here's Ian Watson.
6: Although Downing Street didn't mention J.D. Vance by name, they said that in recent days we've seen people trying to interfere in our democracy. Quite strong words there for an ally, and seeking to stir up division on our streets. Of course, we saw actual disturbances just a few days ago in Southampton where the murder took place. Number 10, Downing Street, the Prime Minister's office also invoked the Novak family, Henry's family, saying that they're grieving and they did not want his death to be used to create further division, hatred or tension. And our politics, they said, should bring people together even in the most terrible of circumstances. That's who we are as a country.
3: World News from the BBC. Several leading diabetes researchers have been removed from a major medical conference in the US after distributing material critical of the Trump administration's science policies. Friday's incident took place at a meeting of the American Diabetes Association. The association's flagship journal had criticised what it called the administration's disproven theories on vaccines. The Palestinian Health Ministry says a 7-month-old baby has been killed in the occupied West Bank after the Israeli military opened fire. The parents were also wounded during the attack. It was reported that IDF soldiers shot a vehicle near Tel Rumeida, south of the city of Hebron. Since the war in Gaza broke out in October 2023, more than 1,000 Palestinians in the West Bank have been reported killed. The sale of 80 Mexican artefacts is taking place in Colorado, despite attempts by Mexico to halt the event. The Mexican culture minister said that heritage was not an object of profit. Many of the lots failed to sell or were undersold. Artefacts from the ill-fated voyage of HMS Erebus to the Arctic are to go on display for the first time to mark the 200th anniversary of the ship's launch. Built in southwest Wales in 1826, Erebus helped shape the map of the known world. Thomas Morgan takes up the story.
7: In 1845, Erebus, along with HMS Terror, set off in search of the Northwest Passage, the elusive sea route linking the Atlantic to the Pacific via the Arctic. But it never returned. Both ships became stuck in ice, stories circulated of a struggle for survival and even cannibalism. After 2 years, with 24 already dead, 105 sailors tried to save themselves by walking across the frozen sea. No one survived. The wreck was finally discovered 12 years ago in the Canadian Arctic.
3: And that's the latest BBC News.
1: Hello, it's 6.06 GMT. This is Weekend from the BBC World Service. I'm Krupa Bhatti. Thank you for being with us this morning.

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1: Wait, even though both sides acknowledge the existence of a ceasefire and discussions are still ongoing to find an end to the war, attacks such as the ones we saw this morning are becoming increasingly common. I've been speaking to Sina Azodi, Assistant Professor of Middle East Politics at the George Washington University, and I asked him how serious the latest incidents are.
2: I don't think, you know, exchanges are by themselves that dangerous because both sides are trying to keep it under the threshold that would violate the ceasefire and the resumption of hostilities. But my concern is that this is becoming a new norm where there is technically a ceasefire in place, but both sides continue to exchange fire. At some point, somebody can make a mistake. There could be an American casualty. There could be an Iranian casualty. And then this could escalate and it will end up starting the hostilities. And I think the only solution to this is to have an agreement that for good stops the hostilities.
1: You say that this is becoming increasingly routine and that is a worry to you. The US has said it has targeted Iran's radar sites along the coast. And so whilst you say this is routine, do you have any concern that this is part of a wider military objective in the long run? Or is it, as you say, just a way to keep pressure up on Iran to open the Strait of Hormuz?
2: I think it is, both sides are trying to keep the pressure on each other. They want to make it look like that they're not backing down, they're not chickening out, they're not saying uncle. And this is why we keep seeing these tit-for-tat strikes where the U.S. attacks Iranian assets, Iran attacks American assets. So this is why I'm concerned that this is becoming routine and a new norm.
1: This, of course, comes, as you say, amid talk somewhat stalling. I mean, where have we reached as you understand it?
2: My understanding is that Iranians, because of the distrust, because of the concerns that they have with American guarantees, they are demanding that the U.S. unfreezes Iranian assets abroad. Now we're seeing different numbers. Some have said $12 billion, some have said $24 billion. They want them to be unfrozen so Iran can access them for, you know, reconstruction of the economy. But the American side has so far refused to do so. And this is why I think we are stuck and without a deal, rather.
1: And to what extent do you think either side are willing to make concessions? Because ultimately, whatever they agree on, they need to sell it as a win to their own people.
2: Absolutely, they do. And I think in terms of concessions, they have to, but because without concessions, we're not going to have a deal. The problem is, again, as I said, they don't want to appear weak. They don't want to make it as they've conceded to the other side too much, especially on the Iranian side, because they believe that this conflict will be perpetual. And they want, from their perspective, they want the war, so they have less need to show flexibility and that the president of the U.S. is under a lot of pressure with the economy, with the election, so on and so forth, and they can outlast him.
1: Sina Azodi, speaking to me from Washington. Laurel, why is it proving so difficult to get an agreement here?
3: It's been 4 months now of tit-for-tat attacks, some at really, really high levels of intensity. And now we're seeing sort of that low roll, low boil over the past couple of days. Look, the basic framework of what this arrangement, what this agreement would look like seems kind of clear, and it's pretty narrow. It's focused on the U.S. stopping attacks on Iran in exchange for Iran opening Hormuz again. Questions about whether there would be asset unfreezing or some sanctions relief. That is what the Iranians are pushing really hard for. But Iran also has now opened up this lever of tolls, of charging for ship passages in Hormuz. So

0: there is a revenue model here that Iran is trying to road test. This is the narrow arrangement, unclear if the parties will get there, because the Trump administration does not want to offer that financial relief to Iran. And of course, none of this deals with the broader originating challenge of Iran's nuclear program, which Trump has said the U.S. will deal with at a later point, potentially. But for now, we're locked in this, you know, question of whether this conflict will end and Hormuz will reopen. And as your presenter said earlier, Trump is under a lot of pressure coming into the midterms, facing rising gas prices, rising cost of living prices. That is something he's tried to rebuff, to say, I don't care about the midterms. I don't care about Americans' financial outlook as it concerns Iran. These are hard messages for Republicans as they try to court American voters in the next couple of months.
1: Peter, what's striking is that it seems that any immediate agreement would be President Trump essentially clearing up an outcome that his intervention triggered, namely the closure of the Strait of Hormuz. What do you make of that?
2: Well, Trump has got a ticking clock. He's got 4th of July, the 250 celebrations coming up in just under a month. He will be very strongly incentivized to produce a deal to coincide with those celebrations. That will help, I think, unlock some of the goodwill that he does need for the midterms. I don't think he cares enormously, as Laurel says, but it does matter in terms of blocking the system. And he got very badly bruised in his first administration by what happened when the midterms went the wrong way for him. So I think the challenge is that Iran recognized all of this. They recognize that the US have enormous military superiority, but they don't have too many targets left to hit. So there's a standoff of both sides, what seen the whites of each other's eyes. And from Iran's point of view, the question now is, can you reach an agreement that allows some of the stranglehold, the economic stranglehold around the neck, to be relieved? And ironically, having been pummeled and suffered catastrophic losses since 28th February, Iran has come out the other side feeling much more confident than perhaps the US would have calculated or would have thought. So in history, there are lots of cases where you can win all sorts of battles and even win the war, but if you don't understand how to get to peace, you're left on the hook. And I think that's how things look for the US. But like I said, that there is a scope to do an agreement, but probably it'll look worse than the JCPOA did 10 years ago, which is, there's some irony in that.
0: Which is going to be politically very difficult for President Trump. Out of the gate, he has, during his campaign, going back 10 years, really slammed Obama for the JCPOA arrangement, the unfreezing of assets. And we are probably looking at the Trump administration, looking back at those statements, looking at the JCPOA text and putting them face to face to say, we can't politically match what Obama did, or we can't at least get a worse deal than he did. So that's why there is this very narrow focus on just dealing with what was a symptom of this conflict versus the root cause. The Trump administration, out of the gate said the goal is regime change. The goal is dismantling ballistic missile defense systems. The goal is addressing regional proxies across the region and, of course, the nuclear program. And so on each of those counts, there has been very little progress, some none and some backsliding. So it leaves the administration, leaves the U.S. in a difficult position. Look, this has been an issue the U.S. has been contending with. It's a huge challenge for the U.S. going back to 1979.
1: Yeah.
0: U.S. diplomats I worked with were taken hostage. So this is still a real thing that Americans contend with.
1: Well, let's keep talking about this through the lens of sport, because in less than a week, the Men's Football World Cup will kick off, with the tournament taking place in stadiums across Mexico, the U.S. and Canada. But a big uncertainty in the lead-up has been, given the U.S.'s war in Iran that we are talking about, whether the Iranian team will even be able to enter the U.S. to play their matches. Their squad's been training in Turkey, while officials lobby the U.S. to allow them visas. In May, Mexico's president, Claudia Sheinbaum, agreed to allow Iran to be based in the country during the World Cup. This was the Iranian ambassador to Mexico, Abul Fazl Pasandideh, on Thursday.
3: Our action in coming to the US for football shows the world that Iran seeks peace and is not vindictive. We will try until the last moment to make it to the matches, but if they do not give visas, then we are not to blame. For all countries without discrimination, they should give visas not only to the players, but also to the people of those countries so that they can come easily. The whole philosophy of sport has been to bring nations closer together, and unfortunately, that is not the case now.
1: Now, we do know that Iran's football team has been granted visas to enter the US for the World Cup, and this approval comes just 10 days before the team's opening fixture against New Zealand, due to be held in Los Angeles on the 15th of June. It is the first World Cup since its inception in 1930, in which a host nation is set to receive a country it is at war with. Really interesting, Peter. What do you make of that?
2: Well, it's good that the visas have been given. There were lots of concern that the team wouldn't be allowed to come and play. I mean, as it happens, they've had to move their base from Arizona to Mexico. But look, you know, these great sporting spectacles always have a political edge to them. I mean, obviously, the Berlin Olympics 1936, one key example. But, you know, we've seen matches in the past between the US and Iran national teams at the World Cup, where lots of the world's geopolitics get played out. But, you know, as it happens, you know, overnight, although the players have been given visas, some of the training staff haven't been. And the challenge is, I think, separating the political elites who like to tag along with these football teams from the support staff that actually need to get the players in the best possible condition. So, you know, I'm glad there isn't a boycott, but this is going to be a very tetchy time when Iran play their games against Belgium and Egypt and New Zealand in the next few weeks.
1: Laurel, do you think the US was justified in the first place in not issuing those visas initially?
0: I'm really glad that the team is coming to play in the United States. It would have been a complete own goal for the US to deny these visas and just really crater a lot of goodwill that is hopefully going to come from these World Cups. Look, though, I've worked on similar issues at the State Department, where we look at delegations of who's coming into the United States, especially from the Russian delegation, the Chinese delegation, Iran delegation, you know, coming to the United Nations General Assembly, for example. And there are legitimate reasons for why the U.S. on national security grounds does deny certain individuals. One of the individuals in this group was a former senior Iran Revolutionary Guards Corps leader. So that the ones that the Canadians have also denied visas to in the past. So, look, it is a deeply politicized and troubled relationship right now. But across administrations in the U.S. too, there are factual bases for sometimes denying these visas on national security grounds. But more broadly, I'm going to be watching this game. I'm excited to see who wins, and I'm really glad the team is coming.
1: Thank you both for your thoughts there. Now, in France, there is a new battleground in the culture wars that seem to mark our times. Over the last couple of years, there's been a sudden craze for staging mass popular banquets, huge festivities in the provinces where participants feast on local food and wine and sing along to well-known songs. But with less than a year from the presidential elections, the banquets are now under attack from the radical left for, as they see it, promoting the nationalistic ideas of the radical right. Hugh Schofield went to the town of Colmar in Alsace near the German border to try to unpick the truth.
4: So we've just arrived outside the Parc des Expositions here in Colmar, where the Alsatian banquet is about to take place, and I am staggered by the number of people who are here. The line goes right way round this huge building. We've been told there are more than 3,000 people waiting to take part in this event. It really is enormous. I'm surprised. Let's go inside.
5: It's like a gathering of people living the good life, working to eat together, drink a bit, have fun, think together, and that's gonna be it, you know, and then we head back home.
6: Oh, a lot of music, a lot of dance, and a lot of smile.
7: L'ambiance, les copains, l'alcool et la nourriture.
4: Atmosphere, friends, alcohol, food.
8: And the vibes.
4: And the vibes.
8: Yes.
4: In the space of a few years, these banquets, run by a company called Le Canon Français, have become a spectacular success. The idea, as I heard from founder Pierre-Alexandre Debois, is to tap into the French tradition for the good things: food, wine, company, chat.
8: what we love the most with my associate is when we see, you know, the lawyer sitting next to the baker, who is sitting next to the butcher. I mean, sometimes we are alone at home, surfing on internet, losing a lot of time, but we don't speak each other anymore. So if we have a huge banquet, it's good because people can be together again.
9: All this fun, but there's a snag. The radical left-wing party LFI now has Le Canon Français in its firing line. It says that these banquets are all white affairs designed to exclude people of different origins, that there's racist chanting, that it all helps promote the hard-right national rally. And when a stake in the company was bought by an ultra-conservative financier called Pierre-Edouard Sterrin, who promotes hard-right ideas on banning abortion and reversing immigration, that, for the hard left, was proof that their accusations were true. Emma Fourreau is an LFI MEP.
10: S'ils étaient de bonne foi, ils auraient dit...
11: If they were in good faith, they would never have accepted Sterrin as an investor.
12: C'est dommage de toujours politiser les choses et de faire des polémiques.
9: For founder Pierre-Alexandre Dapois, it's all just pre-election point scoring.
8: I bring employment, I create job, I create happiness to the people that are come to my event. So if you are a politician, you need to help me. You cannot attack a private company because you don't like the shareholders, because you don't like the people that are coming inside the party, because you don't like my name. It's not your problem. If you don't like me, do your politics outside my event and leave me alone, please.
9: For what it's worth, we saw absolutely no sign and heard absolutely no word that could have been construed as offensive. Politics was not on people's minds. More than likely, the Colmar banqueteers, provincials, rural types, farmers, do mainly vote on the right, or indeed hard right. But these days, that hardly counts as news.
1: Hugh Schofield in Colmar in Alsace, sounding vibrant and dynamic there. Right, let's check in with Roland Pearce now, our science correspondent. Hi there, Roland.
13: Good morning, Grupa.
1: Good morning. Now, you're looking at concerns about plans on the way science is being funded by the US government.
13: Yes, the scientists are worried in essence about a potential reversal of a 75-year post-World War II deal in the States where essentially what happened, Congress says, here's X billion dollars, you distribute it through your agencies, the National Institutes of Health, the National Science Foundation and so on. You do the good science, we'll trust you to choose what science to do through the universities you collaborate with and so on and deliver the results. And it's worked. It's made, you know, the US the dominant superpower, and it's brought science superpower, and it's brought along, you know, the internet revolution, breakthroughs in cancer treatment and so on. So, you know, that's worked really well. The proposed changes are to technical guidance, which comes from the White House Office of Management and Budget, which in the past has just been about good practice, avoiding fraud and waste and those things. But in the future, they think it will mandate political oversight of what scientists are allowed to do. Liz Genetsi used to be a civil servant with the National Institute of Health, saw the language, understood it, and she alerted the science community.
14: Every discretionary grant, before it may be awarded, will now be required to go through approval by a political appointee who will determine whether or not they believe that particular grant demonstrably advances the president's policy priorities.
1: But Roland, hasn't the White House always had a role in directing science policy?
13: Yeah, and I think that's sort of where it becomes slightly complex. If you mean JFK saying we go to the moon, or if you mean Nixon's war on cancer, indeed, those were sort of presidential initiatives, but they were done in conjunction with Congress, who are the people who actually have the power of the purse to choose where the money is spent. And here the fear is that what the executive's doing is using its internal machinery of this Office of Management and Budget to they sort of do the technical bit of dispersing the fund, but they're going to use it to frustrate Congress's continued support for science. And I think scientists really would be less concerned were it not for attempts over the past year or so by the administration to interfere with these institutions and universities, which Liz Janetsky reminded me of.
14: Basically, what this rule will do is essentially accelerate what's already been going on. We already saw last year through NIH grant terminations about a 16% reduction in the obligated funds. And I think this proposed rule will basically make that kind of grant termination a permanent codified power of the president. That's what they are trying to do.
1: Stay with us, Roland. I just want to get very brief comments from our guests here. Laurel, what do you make of what you're hearing there?
0: This is part of a broader project the Trump administration has to bring political oversight to almost everything the U.S. government does and the U.S. government funds. These have been very apolitical, technical questions of which grants should be dispersed. And now we're seeing, does this fit the president's agenda? Not does this fit the best interest of science writ large?
1: Peter, briefly.
2: Politicians interfering with what academics research on is an idiotic cocktail. I mean, if you're a world-class researcher, you should be able to shape the scope of your field yourself. So it's always odd when you have governments that think that the state is a problem and wants to have thin government, then interfering in micromanaging what it is that elite researchers do, whose work is beyond normally what comprehension is for an official sitting in the White House. So, you know, I think state interference in the academic sector is fatal and will produce bad outcomes.
1: And Roland, you've 30 seconds to wrap this up for us as to really what hope, what scope scientists have to change the way this is playing out.
13: There's a process of review where everyone can send in their comments and they're being urged to send in their comments before any of this is informed. So there's basically a huge campaign to get written statements of why this would affect this research and so on. And they hope that somehow either that or down the road law can stop it.
1: Roland Pearce, our science correspondent, thank you for bringing that story to our attention. There is plenty more on the other side of this very short bulletin coming up.

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1: Driven by curiosity, not an agenda.
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5: It's 6:30 GMT. This is Weekend from the BBC World Service. Still to come, an urgent warning to slow down global AI development. Analysis coming up. The grandmother returning home to Gaza after being forced from her home four times. And the American musician Brian Jackson on his timeless collaborations, including with Gil Scott-Heron. That's all on Weekend with Krupa Bhatti. The first, a summary of the world news.
6: BBC News with Danielle Yawovetska. The Islamic Revolutionary Guard Corps in Iran says it's fired seven ballistic missiles targeting US bases in Kuwait and Bahrain. It's threatened to close the Strait of Hormuz to gas and oil exports. Earlier, the United States military attacked radar sites on Iran's southern coast. The founder of India's cockroach junta party, Abhijit Dibka, is in Delhi to lead a protest calling for the resignation of the Federal Education Minister, Dharminder Pradhan, over widespread irregularities and test paper leaks. There's a heavy police deployment at the protest site. Several leading diabetes researchers have been removed from a meeting of the American Diabetes Association in New Orleans after distributing material criticizing the Trump administration's science policies, including what it referred to as disproven theories on vaccines. Russian military forces intercepted 25 Ukrainian drones in the St. Petersburg area on Friday night. The mayor of Moscow, Sergei Sobyanin, says eight other Ukrainian drones were intercepted early on Saturday heading for the city. Peru's left-wing presidential candidate says he wants respectful relations with the US ahead of Sunday's runoff election after a fractured first round in April. Roberto Sanchez is hoping to reassure undecided voters. The sale of 80 Mexican artifacts has taken place in Colorado, despite demands from Mexico's Ministry of Culture to halt the event. Mexico criticized Artemis Fine Arts, the online auction house, for holding a similar event 2 years ago. The gallery hasn't commented. The British actor Anthony Head has died aged 72. He was best known as the librarian Rupert Giles in Buffy the Vampire Slayer and a football executive, Rupert Mannion, in the Apple TV comedy Ted Lasso. Artifacts will go on display for the first time from HMS Erebus. It took part in the ill-fated Franklin expedition of 1845 to find the Northwest Passage. BBC News.
5: Welcome back to Weekend Live here on the BBC World Service with Krupa Bhatti. Thanks for staying with us. I'm still in the company of Laurel Rapp from Chatham House and Peter Frankopan from Oxford University. And we're going to start with that warning call that we heard this week about the rapid progress of artificial intelligence from one of the key players in the industry, Anthropic, a major AI developer best known for their Claude AI assistant, says that their latest, most advanced systems are beginning to show signs that they could escape human control and is now proposing a global slowdown in building them. The American company says its AI models are dramatically speeding up the rate at which it is teaching itself, removing human input from the process. Jack Clark, one of the co-founders of Anthropic, spoke to the BBC on Friday.
7: Right now, it's like the AI industry has a gas pedal, but it doesn't have a brake pedal in the car. And what we're saying is we want to do some of the work required to build that brake pedal so we in the world have an option. It's not obvious today that you want to do that, but absolutely, as you say, at some point in the future, you might say, let's get all of the benefits we can for, say, biology and medical research, and let's take a pause or take a moment on AI research where we can absorb the societal changes implied by this.
5: Interestingly, we also heard this week that Anthropic has also said that it is planning to become a public company in the US. Anthropic's valuation was higher than that of its biggest rival, OpenAI. It also intends to become a publicly listed company and was valued at around $850 billion back in March. Shashi Belamkonda is a principal research director at Infotech Research Group. I asked him first for his reaction to Jack Clark on the need to stop AI developing without humans.
8: I think there are a lot of nuances to the research paper that they published yesterday. Anthropic's strong point has always been the coding that they can do, which translates to over 80% of Anthropic's own coding is done by AI. So the important thing that I took away from the paper is about not to forget the human in the loop. Because Google's Sundar Pichai also said, like, Google's code is 75% done by AI, but the important thing is, he said, it's always approved by an engineer. So I think the message here is that let's not remove the human in the loop and let AI do everything, is the message.
5: Let's expand on that a bit and how you actually go about doing that, because Anthropic learned this week via an executive order from President Trump that AI safety testing by these AI firms would remain voluntary. It would be a voluntary effort. Now, what does such an outcome mean for the speed at which policy and regulation works versus the speed of AI progress?
8: I think this kind of technology, as human beings, we have never seen before. For example, when Anthropic was going to release Mythos, they have a good red team, and that's why they quickly realized that Mythos could be harmful if it falls in the wrong hands. So between innovation and governance, I think people are still figuring it out, governments, and that's why I think the White House, the notification was more voluntary. I think that also the reason why Anthropic is also saying, like, let's realize the implications of AI learning to do things itself before we put it out. And this has got to be an agreement between all the companies that are producing similar software.
5: Some people might think of this as a bit of a contradiction, because this warning for some might feel like it's coming slightly too late. Equally, when you think about AI companies showing no sign of showing down their research.
8: That's a good point, that the company building some of the most powerful AI in the world is now saying that the industry needs a brake pedal. But the significance is also that they're saying that AI is very useful, but let's not cross into the full self-improvement arena and have an industry-wide agreement to slow down. Now, there will be companies, there will be countries which will think like, hey, who cares about ethics? And let's do what gives us the best bang for our money. But I think Anthropic did a good thing, especially before an IPO, to say, like, we are still considering the impact of our software in the real world.
5: But of course, already we've seen major tech firms lay off so many staff because of the growing ability of AI tools to do the work of hundreds, if not thousands, of software engineers. So I come back to that point that has this warning not just come a little bit too late, the cat's out the bag.
8: I think this is a good sign to stop that layoffs, but to really consider the impact of the AI that will do the work by itself. So I think the message here is, like, please make sure that there's a human being that considers the impact of machine-generated code.
5: And as someone who lives and breathes tech, would you agree with this warning? Do you share the same concerns?
8: Good question. I do in several ways, which is why I think every company has to stop and look at the impact. Again, back to the Mythos, imagine the way hackers could have used it if Anthropic hadn't stopped the release and only released it to a few companies to test their networks. So AI is going to become a very powerful tool, but there will never be a time when human beings will never be in the loop. At least that's my hope.
5: I mean, we did hear that from Jack Clark as well, who spoke about AI's limits when it comes to creativity, that we need human intelligence to take creativity to the next level.
8: Exactly. I mean, as human beings, we change our mind much faster than an AI can change its mind. So, and that's key in terms of creativity, innovation, ideas, and that's the power human beings have over machines.
5: Shashi Belamkonda from Infotech, the Infotech Research Group. I'll start with you, Peter. Do we need a brake pedal on AI?
9: Yeah, I think so. I've been following closely AI developments in China for a while, and for more than 3 years, Chinese white papers produced by the government have been warning about the fact that AI models are going beyond what it is that humans can understand. The need to have some kind of formal collaboration is important. The problem is that all these companies and states, of course, are in competition with each other. So the challenge is, where does the incentive come from? And if you are Anthropic and you're one of the big gorillas in the jungle, it can sound that when you ask for a break paddle, that you're doing it cynically for your own purposes. But I mean, there's no question that some of these things should fill all of us with fear. I mean, both ChatGPT, OpenAI and Anthropic in the last 2 or 3 months have been looking for people with specific understanding and knowledge of biological, chemical, and radiological weapon systems to come and help them to protect their own models on extremely high salaries. That tells you how seriously they're worried about the genie being let out of the bottle. But these things have to be done through the global commons and with global standards. And the fact that we're living in a fragmented geopolitical environment at the moment gives, I think, very little hope that that's going to be on the horizon for what you'd hope to happen, a bit like the Paris Climate Accords, people to gather, and then, unlike the Paris Peace Accords, then keep their side of the bargain. But I suspect that that might not happen.
5: That's key, isn't it, Laurel? Because you've got AI progressing at a speed that we have no control over as we are learning, but equally policy and regulation that doesn't feel like it can keep up.
10: It's the Wild West out there, and I think a lot of Americans in the White House see it as a gold rush. These are hugely powerful, dangerous, financially incredibly lucrative models that are being put out into the world. And look, we don't even have a set of U.S. standards or Chinese standards. And so to even start there before you think about what the international norms look like, there absolutely does need to be a better framework and a set of guardrails, not just the unleashing of these technologies. That appears to be coming from the tech firms at this point, which, you know, never a great idea to have an industry regulate itself. I think these early steps that the White House has announced on looking at the models that Anthropic asked for in this executive order that was released by the White House this week is not a bad thing. The U.S. Congress, though, has done nothing to legislate what these models should and should not do. Part of the challenge, too, is people don't really understand this, and it's moving so quickly, and that the level of expertise is not where it needs to be to really meaningfully offer those guardrails beyond what the tech companies are offering right now. The U.S. sees these as huge opportunities that they don't want to constrain. But I think people are beginning to now see a lot of the risks, not just to job loss and job displacement, but to, as you said, biological, cyber, these huge risks that these AI teams are all building out red teams to try to mitigate, because that's going to be a huge responsibility on their hands if things go awry.
5: If you'd like more on that story, there's plenty more on the BBC news pages online over on our tech pages. You're listening to Weekend here on the BBC World Service. The UN has warned that an Israeli plan to take control of 70% of Gaza will increase suffering among children already hit by the impacts of severe overcrowding. Prime Minister Netanyahu has repeatedly said in public remarks that the military controls more than 60% of Gaza. He describes the territory Israel has seized in Gaza, Syria and Lebanon as buffer zones that can stave off potential militant attacks following the 7th of October. Palestinians view Israel's widening Gaza buffer zone as part of a strategy to permanently displace them. And since the large-scale attack on the 7th of October by Hamas, over 1.9 million Palestinians in the Gaza Strip have been internally displaced to locations inside of the Gaza Strip, many of them multiple times over. Some also left Gaza and since the ceasefire have been returning home. We asked the prominent Israeli human rights lawyer and activist Sari Bashi, who has relatives in Gaza, to share a story of a relative who has been displaced several times over the decades.
11: 2 weeks ago, my 83-year-old mother-in-law returned to Gaza after 2 years of exile in Egypt. Fatma is a reserved woman, but in the photos and videos, her smile is radiant. Although she uses a cane, when she entered the room filled with beaming relatives, she dropped it and walked toward them, unassisted, as if coming home had healed her. "Thank God," she told us over the phone, and her laugh sounded free and young. She had feared dying far from her family. Fatma has been displaced by the Israeli army 4 times, starting at the age of 5. In 1948, she fled her village of Isdud as the Israeli army approached. Like more than 700,000 other Palestinian refugees, she wasn't allowed to return. She grew up in a refugee camp in Gaza, stopped attending school, and was married before her 14th birthday. But even inside Gaza, Israeli soldiers continued to displace her. In the 1970s, they demolished her home to widen the camp streets for tank patrols. In October 2023, they ordered her and every other resident of northern Gaza to evacuate. And in March 2024, they closed in on the language school in southern Gaza, where she was sheltering. Her sons pushed her to evacuate to Egypt. Fatma has debilitating arthritis and can barely walk. The family needed to flee. They would never have left her, and her staying would have endangered them all. But for us, Fatma's exile was sweet, too. I'm an Israeli Jew, married to the only one of her sons to leave Gaza. We live in the West Bank, just 80 kilometers from Gaza, but Israeli authorities don't allow travel between Gaza and the West Bank, so it might have been the other side of the moon. For 2 summers, we traveled to Egypt. Our 2 children, aged 8 and 12, met their grandmother. My partner hugged her for the first time in 12 years. And I got to know this strong, resilient lady who raised my partner as a single mother with such fierce love. Fatma was one of the few Palestinians allowed to return to Gaza. The Israeli army still keeps passage in and out of Gaza to a trickle. Last week, Israel's defense minister said he's working on plans to help Palestinians from Gaza voluntarily relocate to third countries as ultranationalist groups promote plans to resettle Gaza with Israeli Jews. Even as Fatma rejoiced in kissing the great-grandchildren born during her absence, her grandchildren struggle to see a future there. Their homes and universities have been destroyed. Her eldest grandson was killed in an airstrike. Her youngest son tried to get his triplets, 2 identical girls and a boy, to universities in Turkey and Russia that enrolled them, but they couldn't get Israeli permission to travel. Reconstruction remains blocked, and they're living in rented rooms, relatives' homes, or tents. Israel's defense minister says the destruction of Gaza, wreaked by the military he controls, justifies his so-called relocation plan for Palestinians. But there's another solution. Fatma and her family have a right, as do other Palestinian refugees and their descendants, to return to the homes they lost in 1948. One Friday last year, I drove to the site of her destroyed village, now an Israeli industrial park and grazing land. I skirted cactus bushes and solemn-looking herds of cows to reach the stunning, vaulted ruins of Isdud's mosque. I took a stone from the mosque and wrapped it in pink ribbon. Against the odds, Fatma managed to return to Gaza. I'm keeping the stone for her until she returns to Isdud too.
12: Sari Bashi, an Israeli human rights lawyer there. Last week on the 27th of May, in a statement, Israeli Defense Minister Israel Katz said Hamas would no longer exercise civilian or military control over Gaza and that a plan for what he described as voluntary migration from the enclave would also be implemented at what he said the right time and in the right way. Laurel, where have we reached with this so-called ceasefire in Gaza?
10: So the worst of the fighting has stopped, thankfully, but the question is there a level of basic security, of basic services, of development and reconstruction? And the answer on so many of those is no. this project of the far right in Israel to displace Gazans from Palestinians from Gazan territory is a longstanding one. And, convenient now to say, send these Gazans to third countries to depopulate the area. This is the project, but these also create really, really impossible choices for the Gazans who live in the Strip. And maintaining that right to territory, to homeland, against the what does a future look like in this region? These are really, really impossible choices. And after all of the peace negotiations and the geopolitics of all of this, at the end of the day, these are humans on both sides of a really, really painful conflict that is no farther from any resolution, much farther away than we were 10, 20 years ago. Few prospects for any sort of restart of negotiations here.
12: Peter, considering what is happening in the Gulf in Iran, do you believe the world's eyes have moved away somewhat from what is happening in Gaza?
9: No, I don't think they have. I think that there's enormous awareness of the suffering of Palestinian Arabs and people living in Palestine. And as Lauren exactly says, that the devastation has been not just catastrophic, but absolutely heartbreaking. The question is, what does that future look like, and who is going to help shape it? So I think that people are paying a great deal of attention. I think in Europe, the plight of what's happening in Gaza has been front and central. I don't think anybody has forgotten it, and I don't think that they will, but it's working step by step forwards towards some form of equitable way in which people in Gaza can return back to their homes. How can they be rebuilt, and who's going to rebuild them and pay for them, and what the architecture of a law-abiding society is going to look like. And I think, as Laurel says, it's hard to be very hopeful at the moment, but I think we do need to hope and pray that a solution is going to be found, but probably with a two-state answer.
12: Good to get both of your thoughts there. Now, the American keyboardist, flautist, singer, composer and producer Brian Jackson is best known for his 1970s partnership with Gil Scott-Heron, a partnership that helped shape over 50 years of protest music, hip-hop, jazz and soul. Together, they wrote songs that conveyed the social and political context of their time, musical snapshots from a moment in history. He was a prolific collaborator, and he's since worked with a huge range of artists from Stevie Wonder to Roy Ayers, and influenced the likes of Tupac and Kanye West, to name but a few. The BBC's Pandita Lorenz caught up with him ahead of some gigs in London this week, and she asked him how did the music with Gil Scott-Heron first come about.
13: I think we had both been heavily influenced by the civil rights movement and by the Black Power movement, as well as having read books that kind of foretold the future, like 1984. In our minds, we saw the imminence of the loss of personal freedoms and the writing and the beginnings of the writing of revisionist history. And it seemed that many of the things that we had been fighting for, that our ancestors had been fighting for, were in danger of being compromised, and that we wanted to sound the warning bell and gather up people who were of like mind.

0: General Abrams and Spyro.
1: And music was the way that you felt you could gather people together around these causes. What was it like working together with Gil Scott-Heron? How did the creative process allow that to happen?
2: It flowed very naturally. The first song we wrote together took less than 15 minutes. And the process was pretty seamless. I think we both got each other on an intellectual and a creative level. So we just went right to it. We knew that the best way to get these messages out there was music. I was trained as a pianist, and sometime along my journey, I wanted to play saxophone. So I picked up a saxophone, a very cheap one with a very cheap neck strap that severed a nerve in my shoulder, and I was unable to raise my arm anymore. So the doctor told me to put the saxophone down, but I wanted to maintain the fingering, so I picked up a flute. And, I kind of became pretty good at it. So you can hear me on songs like Angel Dust and The Bottle.

0: People often describe your work as, in a musical sense, as laying the foundations for hip-hop and spoken word music, because your music's been sampled by Kanye West, Drake. I think Kendrick Lamar sampled your song Peace Go With You,
1: yes.
0: Brother. These are amazing artists in their own right. What do you think that they find in your music that's still relevant to them today?
1: Well, I think one thing that appeals to them is just the simple fact that they were raised on it. Their relative or friends were listening to that. It not only has significance in and of its own, but it also has significance because of the memories that it creates, you know, and the closeness that it reminds you of.
2: Now more than ever, all family must be together. Every brother everywhere feels the time is in the air. Common blood flows through common veins.
0: And the common many of the issues that you and Gil Scott-Heron wrote about, so racial inequality, poverty, political disillusionment, they're still concerns today across the globe. Do you still believe that music has the power to change society, to make a difference?
1: I think that probably music might be one of the greatest factors in being able to bring people together and to unite people. I've seen it for myself many times. If you look through history, you know, music has been used to unite people of like mind. I can give you a perfect example. The slave calls, you know, during the days of captivity was used to unite people, to create plans for revolution and for insurrection. So, you know, music has always kind of served that function, particularly for African Americans.

0: and you're doing some gigs in London this week. What do you hope that people take away from your music?
1: I hope they take away the fact that they're not alone, that there are other people who see things the way they see them. Is it maybe a room full of people, a house full of people who believe as they do. And it's edifying.

0: And that was the BBC's Pandita Lorenz in conversation with the musician Brian Jackson. A positive note to end on this half hour. Laurel, songs becoming symbols of political movements. What do you make of that statement from Brian about the power of music to unite?
1: Protest movement music goes back generations in the United States, and it's a tradition that's alive and well today in the US and around the world, too. I just introduced my 8-year-old son to Bob Dylan, and he's been going around the house singing The Times They Are Changing. So the new generations pick up these protest movements with inspiration, too. Look, we remember from the Super Bowl Bad Bunny singing in Spanish, right? That doesn't seem like a protest movement, but it was, and it was so threatening to some in the U.S. that they had to do alternate programming to offer Kid Rock in English. So very polarized moment in the U.S.
0: But a really good example of how it's manifesting in modern times as well.
1: That's exactly right. Exactly right.
0: Peter, briefly?
2: Well, I don't know. I mean, I don't hear an enormous amount of protest music about AI or about climate change or about COVID and pandemics or even about what's happening in Gaza and so on. So, you know, it's such an important part of music, the political context. But I think there's a bit of a gap at the moment. You think of the counterculture in the 60s and 70s, you know, think of punk, all the reactions. I suppose it's because music has become such a well-traveled big business that it's, you know, you've got to do it through independent labels and on the grapevine. But still, even with digital platforms, maybe we should be hearing a bit more of it.
0: Laurel and Peter are staying with me for the final hour of the programme, and I hope you will too.
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0: BBC World Service, it's 7 hours GMT. This is Weekend with Krupa Pardi. Coming up, Hezbollah rejects the renewed ceasefire agreed by Israel and Lebanon. We go live to Lebanon. Astronauts return to the International Space Station after sheltering during an attempt to repair an air leak and behaving badly in theatres after Rosamund Pike called somebody out for texting during her performance. Actor Juliet Stevenson tells us how it can ruin the magic of theatre.
5: If I had my way, I'd be brutal and I would put in some sort of electronic jamming device so that, you know, phones just didn't work inside auditoria. And I think it's part of a bigger problem, really, is increasingly theatre audiences are behaving as though they're watching a screen.
0: And my guests this morning, Laurel Rapp from Chatham House and Peter Frankopan from Oxford University. Stay with us. That's all here on Weekend.
6: BBC News with Danielle Yawovietska. The founder of India's cockroach junta party, Abhijit Dibka, has arrived in Delhi to lead a protest in the capital, taking the country's largest online youth movement to the streets for the first time. It wants the resignation of the Federal Education Minister over irregularities, including exam paper leaks. Azadeh Moshiri is at the protest.
7: The cockroach junta party may have started out as a joke, according to the founder, Abhijit Dibka, but it's now seeking to become a protest movement. Mr. Dibke has travelled all the way from the United States, where he studies, to Delhi and received permission to hold a peaceful protest. I'm there now, and while there is a crowd of supporters and journalists that has formed, and there are more than 1,000 police officers that have been deployed in the city, numbers don't reflect a movement with tens of millions of followers, at least not yet. It's clear, though, that the cockroach junta party is no longer just an internet meme, but has crossed into the physical realm.
6: The Islamic Revolutionary Guard Corps in Iran says it's fired 7 ballistic missiles at the Gulf states Kuwait and Bahrain, targeting US bases. It's criticised what it called mischief by the United States and threatened to close the Strait of Hormuz to gas and oil exports completely. Earlier, the US military attacked radar sites on Iran's southern coast after shooting down 4 Iranian drones. Our Middle East correspondent, Sebastian Usher.
8: Iran's Revolutionary Guards claimed that they were targeting enemy bases, meaning US bases, in the Gulf after the US strikes. So yes, it's a flare-up, but you know, the messaging that we're getting, certainly from Washington and from President Trump, is that he doesn't want this to overturn any moves, and you know, we can't be sure how far they've actually got towards reaching at least a preliminary deal with Iran.
6: The Lebanese army says several of its troops have been killed in an Israeli airstrike on a military vehicle in the south. One was an officer. Israel has continued to attack targets it claims are linked to the Iranian-backed Hezbollah militants, despite a ceasefire having been agreed on Wednesday. Several leading diabetes researchers have been removed from a major medical conference in the United States after distributing material critical of the Trump administration's science policies. It happened at a meeting of the American Diabetes Association in New Orleans. Gigi Ahn reports.
9: The researchers were escorted out of the conference shortly before the director of the National Institutes of Health, Dr. Jay Bhattacharya, was scheduled to speak. They had been handing out copies of an article from the association's flagship journal, warning that cuts to federal research funding could damage progress in treating diabetes. The event organizers said the group had violated its code of conduct and were soon asked to stop distributing materials. But some of the scientists accused the association of censorship and said they feared growing political pressure on medical research.
6: BBC World News. 3 Canadian airlines have announced they're suspending indefinitely all flights to Cuba. The move comes in response to severe shortages of aviation fuel on the island and pressure from the US, which has threatened to sanction companies that conduct business there. Russian military forces say they intercepted 25 Ukrainian drones around St. Petersburg on Friday night. The mayor of Moscow said 8 other Ukrainian drones were intercepted at dawn on Saturday. Russia and Ukraine have been intensifying drone strikes on each other. Steve Rosenberg has been visiting countryside near St. Petersburg to gauge views about the war.
10: This cattle farm is a long way from Ukraine, but the farmers say that attack drones have landed in the fields around here. Larisa Bukhlikova blames Europe for supporting Ukraine. She thinks Vladimir Putin is being too gentle. This can only end with our victory, Larisa says. As in the past, we should fight all the way to Paris and Berlin. Not all Russians have such extreme views. But across Russia, many people have said to me that since there is a war on, they don't want to lose it.
6: Artifacts recovered from HMS Erebus, one of the ships at the centre of an ill-fated 19th century expedition, are going on display for the first time in Wales. The exhibition explores one of maritime history's greatest mysteries. Both HMS Erebus and HMS Terror set sail in 1845 in search of the Northwest Passage in the Arctic. The ships became trapped in ice and all 129 crew members died. The wrecks remained lost for more than a century. A diver has died in Western Australia after being bitten by a shark. The 4.5-metre-long animal attacked the man who was spearfishing southeast of Perth. BBC News.
0: It's 7:06 GMT. Hello, a very warm welcome to Weekend from the BBC World Service. I'm Krupa Party, and you join me for this final hour of Weekend with my guest, Laurel Rapp, Director of the US and North America Programme at Chatham House, and Peter Frankopan, Professor of Global History at the University of Oxford. And so far on the programme, we have spoken about the conflicts in Gaza, in Iran, and also in Ukraine. We're now going to turn to Lebanon. The UN on Friday said it was doubling the amount of money it says it needs to help Lebanon meet surging humanitarian needs as the war enters its fourth month there. Despite President Trump's claims that he spoke with Hezbollah, the group has rejected

0: 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More at idahoea.org.
1: After 2 days of negotiations, it is a complex agreement where there is a ceasefire, but not complete one. There is a withdrawal, but not necessarily a reciprocal one. And there is this idea, new idea, I think, thrown at the table by the American mediator of a pilot zone where a double withdrawal of Hezbollah fighters and Israeli army would take place. I believe that this is a step forward, but as you know, Hezbollah and the Revolutionary Guard of Iran have both rejected that agreement as shameful and not enough. But they haven't been, at least the Hezbollah has never been, against the principle of negotiation as such. And therefore, we may have a pursuit of this interaction between the Lebanon and Israel under American mediation next June 22nd.
2: Right now,
1: to review what can be reviewed of that agreement.
2: Central to any steps forward is Hezbollah disarming and the Lebanese army stepping in. The Lebanese army has long been considered to be underfunded, under-resourced. How much control does the Lebanese state actually have over Hezbollah today to bring about these changes?
1: It's an evolving balance of power. It's not a stable one. The government has taken a number of decisions outlawing most of Hezbollah's activities. But it is not like two enemies with two regular armies. It's something much more difficult. Hezbollah has been around for 44 years. It used to be called the largest armed non-state armed group in the world. And the idea that it can be disarmed just by decree is a folly. It's not something realistic. But the trend is there, to the reconcentration in the government's hands of all military force. And for that, of course, the Lebanese army will need a lot of support from abroad, financial and in terms of equipment and training, which it has been deprived of in the past few years.
2: Does the Lebanese state have good, positive, open-minded communication lines with Hezbollah? What is communication like with the group right now?
1: It's on and off, but to a large extent, the dialogue has never been cut. It can be direct sometimes, in direct meetings of the MPs representing the party with the president or the prime minister, and sometimes through the speaker of the house, who keeps his relations with both the government, I mean the executive branch of the government, and Hezbollah. So we live in the same country, and it's a small one. So contacts never ceased entirely.
2: Your country is facing a dire humanitarian situation on the ground, with large-scale evacuations, civilian displacement in southern Lebanon. How optimistic are you that a positive outcome, a ceasefire, any calming of violence can be reached in the coming days?
1: You are right in pointing to the humanitarian disaster we are facing. In fact, we made yesterday a second flash call for support from the international community, because we have to cater for 1,100,000 displaced people, and foreign aid is not flowing at the rates we used to see in the past years, neither to Lebanon nor to other destinations, by the way. So we badly need support right now. We have been asking for $380 million for the next 3 months. And we have had quite an encouraging response yesterday.

0: during our meeting with the ambassadors of potentially donor countries.
1: Ghassan Salameh, Lebanese Minister of Culture, thank you for joining us here on Weekend. I'll turn to our guests now for their thoughts on what you have just heard there. Laurel first.
2: I'm just struck by how deeply the U.S. is now engaging across the Middle East. U.S. negotiators, as they have for generations, are engaging on Lebanon. Trump's campaign promises was to remove Americans from the Middle East to focus more at home. And now Lebanon is tied up with Iran, it tied up with partners in the Gulf. And it's this just very, very challenging web to untangle. The White House is probably principally focused on Iran and not letting the shaky arrangements in Lebanon undermine the Iran ceasefire talks and the Hormuz reopening. The Iranians, of course, want to tie them back together. The Iranians have said a ceasefire violation on one front is a ceasefire violation on all fronts. And so the U.S. is trying to keep a lid on Lebanon, but it's proving to be a bit challenging here.
1: And Peter, there really seem like no easy answers for the people and the politicians of Lebanon here.
3: No, I mean, Lebanon is a cultural melting pot that's a joy and a jewel of the whole region. You know, it's devastating to see people in Lebanon having to suffer the humanitarian costs of looking after displaced populations, as in fact they did during the breakdown in Syria too. I mean, I think one of the striking observations is first that the Hezbollah network is still alive and well. And of course, that's a concern for future settlements across the whole region, but also how badly people in the region have been let down by their political leaders, not at state level, but through the proxies of Hezbollah and through Hamas that have made life harder and more difficult than they needed to for local people. And you know, at some point, the hardline views of those in these organizations who felt that they have a vision of the destiny that's going to make life better, you know, they keep losing in the casino, making conditions worse and worse and worse. So, you know, I think it's how you can encourage the derating of risk to be able to bring negotiations. I mean, the U.S. are doing a lot of the region, so are the Lebanese, so too are many other actors. But I think the hardline proxy networks exist for the sake of creating instability and are a source of a lot of the problems that we see.
1: Peter and Laurel, very good to get your thoughts on that story. There was a stark warning issued on the International Space Station yesterday when the astronauts on board were told to take shelter and prepare for evacuation because of a worsening air leak. This is how NASA's Mission Control alerted the ISS crew to the problem.
4: Station Houston on Space to Ground 2 for all USOS crew members needs you to execute procedure, EMER procedure 3.4, Crew Dragon Establish Safe Haven. And if we need to suit up, we will do that once we're inside the Dragon. We will not suit up prior.
5: Houston, station on 2, we copy all 3.4, no suit up required. We will put that in work.
1: Now, after a few hours, it was announced that two Russian cosmonauts had completed the repair of one of the two leaks that had caused concern, and those on board were told that they could resume their normal duties. But there is a dispute about future repairs. I've been speaking to Katie Coleman, a retired NASA astronaut. She is a veteran of two space shuttle missions and was in the International Space Station from December 2010 to May 2011.
6: It's something certainly that we train for. And I think given the nature of the repairs that were being made on the space station, it's not really surprising in that we always do things in the safest way possible. And certainly if there's work being done to repair a leak, you know, we always think what if this happens? What if the leak gets worse? We want to be ready for that. And the best place to be ready is in the ship that you came up in your safe haven, in your rescue ship. When you hear that the crew is moving to safe haven, the first thing that I think about is their families and how they feel when they hear that that call has been made. And in my experience, NASA always makes a very great effort to make sure that the crew's families are aware of things that they might hear on the news before they hear them on the news.
1: That said, for those who aren't in the know, it sounds rather scary. What's the procedure here?
6: I think it does sound scary, and I think it's great to have the context that these are leaks in one part of the space station, which is older, and it's been a known issue that's been being worked actually very carefully. And certainly this is no surprise to the crew up in space and not the crew up on the ground either. And that is because they've been putting epoxy on these cracks that have developed to keep leaks from spreading any further and from leaking. When they hear this, they're already ready, and it's just a question of going and executing. And I think you heard Chris Williams being very, very calm when he answered the call from Mission Control.
1: I wonder if anything like this has ever happened before on the ISS.
6: Going to safe haven has certainly happened, and I would say a number of times. And I would say mostly in the context of orbital debris, where the space station is, you know, unlike in the movies where they're sort of small, zippy ships, it's like the size of a factory in space. It's a very large structure, and it can't move very fast. And so if orbital debris is spotted late or develops a different path, and they realize that it might hit the space station, then it's too late to move the station. And so the best place for the crew to weather the storm, so to speak, is to be in their safe haven, in their rescue ship. And so it's something that I myself as a CAPCOM have called the crew, you know, from the ground, called up and said, you know, tonight we may wake you up at 4 o'clock in the morning if we realize that this piece of space debris is a danger to you. And so the call you get, you won't be surprised that we're just asking you to go to your safe haven.
1: So is it debris that would have been the potential cause for this then?
6: In the past, I would say that's the most common cause, but certainly it's something that we train for literally every emergency, is that if things are really bad, you might have to leave the space station. And in this case, it's a planned repair this Friday. They knew that this repair was going to take place. And so I'm sure it wasn't very far from their minds, or maybe was actually a part of the plan. And what I heard on the Mission Control tapes was just the notification to start the procedure.
1: The expertise there of K.D. Coleman, a retired NASA astronaut. You're listening to Weekend. Now, when the actress Rosamund Pike emerged for her curtain call at the end of her play Inter Alia on Saturday night, she asked for silence. Then she told the audience that at an emotional climax of the play, she'd noticed someone texting on their phone from the stalls and that it had impacted her performance, breaking the bond, she said. She added that someone was texting in this part, you know who you are, I'm not going to single you out. Maybe it was very important, maybe you're a doctor and that you were saving someone's life, and I hope you are. Now, it's not the first time an actor has confronted someone in the audience for using their phone, and it is unlikely to be the last. I spoke to one of Britain's leading actors, the Olivier Award-winning Juliet Stevenson, and I began by asking her about her reaction to Rosamund Pike's intervention.
7: Oh my goodness, yes. I feel extremely strongly about this matter, and I totally agree with Rosamund and applaud her action. And I think she handled it really, really well. I mean, I think, you know, you can't stop in the middle of a play when you hear a phone go off, or when you see somebody, you know, a light from a phone go on and they're texting. You can't stop the play because you're submerged in the fiction, in the imaginative world of the play. But I think to go out after the curtain call, or at the curtain call, and speak is a really good idea. And I mean, I've gone on and on and on to directors and theatres about this for years. It completely destroys the event in that moment for everybody, for all the actors on stage and all the audiences. And it's only one person's phone. And I understand that people forget and it's difficult, but I just think it's for theatres to deal with. I mean, I begged the director of the last show I did to make an announcement just before curtain up, you know, and very often you get the answer, well, it will spoil the atmosphere, you know, the audience are about to enter into the play and if you start making announcements. But, you know, my argument is, well, it spoils it much more so, you know, it's much worse if it's breaking into the play once it's started. And it's just a huge problem. And if I had my way, I'd be brutal and I would put in some sort of electronic jamming device so that, you know, phones just didn't work inside auditoria. I've literally been on stage and heard somebody saying, I can't talk right now, I'm in the theatre. You know, you think, what the hell? And I think it's part of a bigger problem, really, is increasingly theatre audiences are behaving as though they're watching a screen. You know, we spend so much of our time on screens. It's, you know, it's a cliche. We talk about this all the time. But I think this event is about your imagination. You're going into the dark together and you're sitting down collectively and we're all submerging in a different world. It's not our world. It's not your world. It's all of our world, you know. And we have to agree that to do that, we have to be together in this space, and we're not just individuals needing to do something. We are collectively responsible for holding that together, that imaginative event. And it's so incredible, theatre. It's so amazing.
1: Yes.
7: And it's just such a shame to spoil it by bringing the world into that incredible space.
1: Juliet, it wasn't the entire audience, though, behaving in this way. So how do you think her reaction landed for the wider audience there?
7: I would think the wider audience were really grateful because, no, it's only one person. But I mean, sometimes I would say, you know, I did a show at the National Theatre at the same time as she was doing hers. And so that's 8 shows a week. And I would say maybe 6 shows out of 8, you get a phone going off. It's that bad. And she didn't point them out. She didn't point her finger. And she said, you know who you are. But I think that the audience would have been largely grateful for her saying that because it's awful for them. It only takes one person and that moment is wrecked. And honestly, you know, I've worked for many decades and I still get completely thrown. If a phone goes off, I've lost it.
1: I'd love for you to expand on that a bit more.
7: So being on stage is a really strange, magical experience because you're in somebody else's skin. You're in their life. You're not yourself. You're a character's, right? And the deeper you are into that world, the better you are as an actor. At the same time, you are juggling that strange reality, that dream, with knowing that you're on a stage and that's the end of it and you mustn't go there or you'll fall off and there is an audience and there are lights and then, you know. So it's a completely dual reality. It's a bit like dreaming when you sort of know you're half awake and you're half dreaming and you're in two worlds, imaginatively and psychologically. It's the most extraordinary state to be acting. When a phone goes off, that shatters. It's like somebody throwing a stone at the window. It shatters and you're back in the real world. You've lost your imaginative world. The other actors are thrown, the audience is irritated, and you have to work really hard to get everybody's focus back. And I think it's part of the whole culture that, you know, of individualism, that we are perhaps a lot of the time we're losing a sense that we are a collective, we're an ensemble. In the theatre, people go into that auditorium and they are one thing, that audience. They're a collection of individuals, but they are also one body. And actors will talk about an audience, say, oh, they're really bright tonight, or they're really getting the humor, you know, and they talk about them as though they're one character, and they are, in a way.
1: Do you think it's always been this way? You've been working on the stage for many, many years, or do you think audience standards have simply slipped?
7: Oh, it's changed a lot because there weren't mobile phones. I mean, the mobile phone is the big problem. You're always going to get people coughing. They can't help that. I mean, I shouldn't laugh. You know, you've had people, you know, I mean, once or twice people die, you know, terrible things happen. There's a terrible shuffling and somebody has to be got out of the auditorium. I'm not laughing, really. I'm laughing because, you know, crazy things can happen during a show. I mean, I was once doing a show in the West End, just a three-hander, and in the middle of a huge scene, and suddenly we heard the sound of the entire audience standing up and leaving. And we kept going for a bit, and then we just couldn't, and we stood and watched as the entire auditorium filed out. Turned out there was a fire. But on the whole, it was a rare thing to be made conscious of somebody. You know, somebody will sometimes fall asleep and snore, but it's not very often. The mobile phone is the problem.
1: The English stage and film actor Juliet Stevenson, who spoke with such passion there. Peter, are audience standards lowering, in your opinion?
3: That I don't know. Unfortunately, I don't get the full West End experience that the wonderful Juliet Stevenson does. But, you know, I do think that the phone is an issue. You know, the addictive processes by which we're constantly wanting to check everything's all right, it's made us all sort of emperors of our own universe. So I'm not sure that jamming helps. And I'm not sure if you tell people to turn their phones off that they actually will. I think it's the psychological hold that these phones have over us. I mean, there's lots of discussion with the tech companies about the addictive doom scrolling that so many of us get involved in. But it's the constantly needing to check for emails, to check the world that's keeping on spinning. And there are reasonably few people in the world that for whom they really do have a handle on whether the rotation of the Earth is thanks to them. It tends to be not people going to a theatre or to a lecture. So I think that working out how to cope with screen time is a real issue. And parents of young people all know that too, because we're all slaves to our devices and convinced that we're more important than we really are.
2: I was at witness for the prosecution last night in the West End, the Agatha Christie play. It was wonderful, and it did have this shared set of communal experiences. I looked around the audience as I was sat next to folks from all over the world, and it is a unique moment of solidarity and coming together in ways that we don't have in our daily lives. We live increasingly solitary lives sitting before our screens, and it is just so refreshing to have that community experience and to maintain that integrity of that space without the screens and the scrolling and the phone calls. I'm very pleased Rosamund Pike did offer that audience admonition, and I'd encourage you, Peter, to go to the West End. It's a great experience.
1: You didn't spot any phones waving in the air, did you?
2: None last night, thankfully.
1: There you go. Well, listen, thank you both for your thoughts there. Laurel and Peter are staying with me for the final 30 minutes of the program. On the other side of the news, we're going to look at the struggles in Cuba, the opera in Ukraine, and how opera is helping to heal and how it is creating bonds between those who have suffered hardship, and the life and the legacy of the author Marjan Satrapi of Iranian heritage. Stay with us. There is more Weekend coming up.

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4: It's 7:30 GMT. This is Weekend from the BBC World Service. Still to come, what lies ahead for the people of Cuba as the US ups the pressure? How an opera on the suffering of mothers and children in Ukraine is bringing people together. And we reflect on the life of the author Marjane Satrapi, best known for her book Persepolis. That's all here on Weekend with Krupa Pardi.
5: BBC News with Danielle Yawovietska. Police in Delhi have tightened security ahead of a rally of the Cockroach Junta Party, or CJP. It's the first time that India's largest online youth movement, set up as a joke, is taking to the streets. The demonstrators in the capital are calling for the resignation of the Federal Education Minister. The Islamic Revolutionary Guard Corps in Iran says it's fired seven ballistic missiles targeting US bases in Kuwait and Bahrain. It's threatened to close the Strait of Hormuz to gas and oil exports. Earlier, the United States military attacked radar sites on Iran's southern coast. The Lebanese army says several of its troops have been killed in an Israeli airstrike on a military vehicle in the south of the country. One of those killed was an officer. Several leading diabetes researchers have been removed from a meeting of the American Diabetes Association in New Orleans. They'd been distributing material criticizing the Trump administration's science policies. Russian military forces intercepted 25 Ukrainian drones in the St. Petersburg area on Friday night. The mayor of Moscow, Sergei Sobyanin, says eight other Ukrainian drones were intercepted early on Saturday, heading for the city. Three Canadian airlines have announced they're suspending indefinitely all flights to Cuba. The move has come in response to severe shortages of aviation fuel on the island and pressure from the United States. The Pope is due to arrive in Spain on Saturday for a visit which is being seen as one of the most diplomatically delicate of his time in office. With immigration a politically divisive issue in Spain, Pope Leo has said he'll talk to migrant welfare groups. A diver has died in Western Australia after he was bitten by a shark. The 4.5-metre-long animal attacked the man who was spearfishing off Michaelmas Island, southeast of Perth. It's the fourth fatal shark attack in Australia this year. And that's the latest BBC World News.
4: Hello, welcome back to Weekend. Krupa Pardi with you. And I'm still in the company of my guest, Laurel Rapp from Chatham House here in London, and Peter Frankopan from Oxford University. We are going to start with all that is unfolding in Cuba now, where earlier this week, the United States announced new sanctions on Cuba's president, some of his immediate family and members of the Castro family. It is the latest in President Trump's pressure on the island. The country has been under a U.S. trade embargo since 1962, but in recent months, the U.S. has cut off its fuel supplies and threatened to take over the island, with the Secretary of State Marco Rubio calling it a national security threat. Ada Ferrer is a Cuban-American historian. She won the Pulitzer Prize back in 2022 for her acclaimed book, Cuba and American History. Her latest book, Keeper of My Kin, reflects her own her personal family story, a mother who fled carrying her infant daughter, a brother left behind, and a lifetime shaped by exile. Now, amid deepening tensions between Washington and Havana, including a US indictment of Raul Castro, Mrs. Ferrer reflects on the human cost of Cuba's long crisis. She started off by telling us about the moment she found her brother's letters to his mother after they immigrated to the US.
6: The first letter that he wrote to her, he wrote less than a week after we departed. And they continued through 1979, so almost up until the time he joined us. And the letters are kind of a chronicle of his coming of age, a chronicle of his childhood without his mother, a chronicle of a, you know, an adolescent and a young man. And what they reveal is really the effect of the trauma on him, of the separation on him. He is someone who had lots of trouble in school with truancy and other things. They also kind of chronicle a little bit about Cuba in this revolutionary and, you know, later revolutionary moment. Through the letters, I came to know my grandmother, who I obviously had met as a baby but could not remember. So I see the letters as this really unusual gift of, you know, the paper remains of a separation that probably should never have happened.
4: You say in the memoir that you devoted your life's work to writing about Cuba as a kind of penance for having been the chosen one that day in 1963. Why did you feel like you needed to make amends there?
6: Especially as I grew up and, you know, became a teenager and a young woman, I just always had this feeling that, you know, my mother made a decision that set my brother and me off on radically divergent paths. And I had all these opportunities that he didn't. I had my mother when he didn't. And so I felt like it was a kind of original sin, that my whole life was built on this privilege that I had that came at the expense of my brother. So I did always feel guilty about that. I did feel, in a way, obliged to make amends in some way. And I also became interested in the place of Cuba in the story, the place of my family. So I think writing about Cuba just became this kind of very complicated, time-consuming way of understanding what had happened to our family, of understanding how history with a big H, had played out in this intimate family story.
4: And of course, there have been so many similar stories to that of your family since 1959, when Fidel Castro took power.
6: Part of what makes it interesting to others, valuable to others, is that it's a story that can belong to so many people, certainly to Cubans, but to immigrants from many other parts of the world. Because, you know, at the heart of many immigrant stories are excruciating decisions that have to be made in this way, you know, do we leave? Do we not leave? Do we all go? Do we separate? Do we wait? Right? Those kinds of decisions are just part of a universal story of immigration. And then in terms of Cuba, migration didn't end in the early 1960s. It continued. We saw it, for example, in, you know, when my brother migrated in 1980, but it has continued. So up until Trump's reelection, we were in the midst of the largest exodus in Cuban history, in which about 20% of the Cuban population has left. So it's a story that keeps repeating itself.
4: You mentioned President Trump, and it's a good way for us to talk about what is happening in Cuba at the moment. He has suggested in recent weeks that Cuba is in deep trouble. He's threatened a friendly takeover, and he's called Cuba a national security threat. What do you make of that?
6: He has said all kinds of things. It's hard to go from what he says to what will happen, because you just can't be sure of that. But clearly, American pressure on the Cuban government has been increasing and intensifying since the extradition of Nicolas Maduro. It's hard to imagine how the Cuban government can resist that kind of pressure. And it's really hard to imagine how the Cuban people can survive this amount of pressure.
4: That is what is unfolding inside of Cuba. But of course, we know that many have immigrated to the United States and many of them are being targeted for deportation. What impact do you understand this is having on the politics of places with already a large Cuban diaspora like Florida?
6: As you said, people are being deported to Cuba in numbers never seen before. Cubans are being deported to Mexico when Cuba won't take them. And there's probably 500,000 Cubans who are kind of in this immigration limbo right now, subject to deportation. So I think the effect of migration policies on Trump's popularity in Cuban communities is clear. His popularity has declined. People feel like he's gone overboard. At the same time, there is a kind of hope among many Cuban Americans that there may be a change in Cuba, right? And that it's Trump's pressure campaign that might bring it. So I think those two things may cancel each other out. There are Cuban Americans in Miami who fear that Trump may negotiate something that leaves part of the Cuban government in place and that doesn't produce the kind of change that they want.
4: Your mom died in 2020, and she obviously left Cuba seeking a better life in the United States. I wonder if she were with you today, what she might say about what is unfolding when it comes to the struggles of the Cuban people, both inside and outside of Cuba.
6: I think about that all the time, about her and my father. I think they, like many Cubans, both on and off the island, do want a change for Cuba. They think that's necessary. It's a country that isn't producing anything, that's not getting ahead for complicated reasons that involve both Cuban and U.S. policy. So I think they would want that change, but they would be so concerned about how it's playing out and about the suffering that Cubans are living through day to day. I know she'd be trying to figure out ways to get them help. I know she would not be able to stop thinking about relatives in Cuba without electricity for 5 days, losing all their food as a result, not sleeping because they have fans, not being able to get medicine. So I know that what she would want is a change that would come peacefully, that would come without loss of life and as smoothly as possible with the greatest possible outcome for Cuban people.
4: That was the Cuban-American historian Ada Ferrer. Laurel, I'll start with you. This position from the United States that Cuba is a national security threat, what is your assessment of that?
7: The U.S. has sought to remake Cuba going back decades, and it has been a huge thorn in the side of Washington. And different policies have been imposed on Cuba. And what we're seeing is a continuation of what we've seen in the past, but with a sharper edge to it and with more threats to it. Use of sanctions, use of economic strangulation. We're now seeing blockading of oil imports, with hugely devastating consequences for the Cuban people. Rubio has had this as a project for generations, right? He is a son of Cuban immigrants. In the Senate, he was very focused on human rights and democracy in Cuba and across Latin America more broadly. This is part of a wider framework for this White House to remake Latin America as a set of friendlier governments with stronger commercial ties. And Venezuela was target number one. Cuba is now target number two. Unclear if there will be a military operation here. For now, it seems the plan is economic strangulation to try to bring the Cuban government back to the negotiating table. But it remains to be seen. We don't know how this White House or how this president will ultimately make the next moves here.
4: Peter, would you agree there?
8: Absolutely. I mean, I think it's no coincidence that Trump made a big play of renaming the Kennedy Center or adding his name to it. You know, the legacy of fixing something that JFK couldn't fix early 1960s for now. But I think that would be a legacy achievement that Trump really has one strong eye on, and I think would be welcomed by the large Cuban population in the U.S. and outside too. And as Laura said, then we've got Marco Rubio, too, who's got an eye on the White House run, too. So the challenge, I think, is at the beginning of the year, after the extraction of Maduro, that economic pressure on Cuba looked like it was going to pay dividends. It looked like the fruit was very loose on the branch and that there was a reasonable chance that a negotiated settlement might happen. But as the U.S. are finding in other parts of the world, dealing with a hardline regime that really has got nothing else to lose and for which any form of concession is existential change, it's harder to achieve than expected. So I think some of the calculus in the State Department has been, would there be uprisings inside Cuba if the fuel shortages got even more acute and the economy collapsed? But there's no sign of that too. I mean, it's not surprising what repressive governments could do to their population to focus minds. So for now, I think it's a standstill. But probably the idea that Cuba becomes more free would fill most people with happiness and joy. The challenge will be whether that free Cuba just means, the Floridification and the casinification of Cuba. So giving Cuba back to Cuban people to make their own future is a slightly different model to the one I suspect that President Trump and some of his real estate friends have in mind.
4: A part of the world that we are watching very closely. Thank you both for your thoughts.

0: The sounds there of Mothers of Kherson, an opera commissioned by the Metropolitan Opera in New York, which tells the story of two mothers who embark on a remarkable journey of more than 3,000 miles behind enemy lines to rescue their daughters forcibly held by Russian forces in occupied Crimea. Since Russia's full-scale invasion in February 2022, tens of thousands of Ukrainian children have been abducted and subjected to forced re-education programs inside Russia. I spoke to Kerry Lynn Wilson from the National Opera of Ukraine in Kyiv, who is conducting the opera and is of Ukrainian heritage. She told me first why she took part in this project.
1: So we wanted, before anything, to present this to Ukraine, to the Ukrainian public, to tell the story so that they know that when we perform it in Warsaw, when we perform it in the Metropolitan Opera, when it will be broadcast around the world, for millions of people, their story will be told. So last night was a concert version of highlights of the opera. And yes, we had many mothers from Kherson who were in the audience. We had teenagers in the audience who had been rescued. We had young children singing in the choir, who I'm sure have colleagues or friends who've been abducted. Very emotional. You can imagine a very, very emotional performance, knowing, for example, the two rows behind my back were filled with mothers, and I could hear their sniffles as we were playing this very beautiful music and very powerful music that expresses exactly what they've been living through. To sum it up, there was one mother who came up to the singer who played her role, the role of one of the mothers. She said to the singer, "You know, you are telling my story, and unfortunately, I wasn't able to rescue my child. But hearing your words, hearing you sing, everything that I went through was healing for me, and it made me feel better." So when I heard this, I mean, it just gives you shivers. Mm. The fact that Ukraine is going through this horrible, horrible war, and children are the first to suffer, of course. And to have everybody in the audience, you know, there were so many tears. Of course, I had to hear it from everybody because I'm conducting. The tears and the feeling of actual hope. After this performance, they felt that they were being supported and their voices were being heard. That is really why we are doing this project. This is why we are fighting for Ukraine on the cultural front every day, because they need to know that we're there for them. You know, it's a way of giving them emotional support. Mm.
0: But this isn't just a job for you. This is something, Ukraine is a country that you have strong ties with personally. Just explain the personal significance of this.
1: So I'm very proud of my Canadian roots. I grew up in Canada in a Ukrainian community. And at the start of the invasion, I have a cousin who dropped everything in 2014. And he was my inspiration. He was a professor of art and journalism in Chernivtsi, which is a town in Ukraine. He went right to the front. He was in Bakhmut and has been in the army ever since. And, you know, he was really my inspiration to take my baton as my weapon and do something. And so I have done everything I possibly can. I'm, you know, of course, with the Ukrainian Freedom Orchestra, the music director, and also with the Kyiv Kamerata, which is based in Ukraine. So I come to Kyiv about 5 to 6 times a year, as well as the Lviv Opera, Lviv Philharmonic, every artistic institution that has an orchestra. I'm happy to come and conduct when I have time. And it's a way for me to help promote Ukrainian music, especially with the Kyiv Kamerata. They're exclusively Ukrainian music. We commission contemporary composers. We discover old works that for so long have not been actually played by Ukrainians in their history. So this is a really fulfilling project. My life, my musical career has changed because of this, and it's much more artistically fulfilling knowing that we are not only performing, but it also, they thank me for my support. And, you know, it's the last thing I want is thanks, because I just want them to know that, you know, this is humanity. We are here for each other, and it's such a tragedy that there's so much evil in this world.
0: These musical endeavors of yours are unfolding, they're happening in what is a very fragile environment there in Kyiv. Mm-hmm. And you've been spending time there in recent weeks. Just tell us what daily life has become like.
1: Well, unfortunately, I'm almost used to the bombing as well, because I've been coming here so often since 2023. But I have to say that in these last 2 weeks, we had the most intense attacks. We had, I believe, I think it was 40, I don't want to give a wrong number, 43 ballistic missiles one night. And it was the very first time that I actually felt my hotel shaking. And I had no Wi-Fi. I was alone at night. And I opened my window and there was smoke outside. And I really had no contact with the outside world. It was a moment, a changing moment, maybe just realizing, you know, we are all alone, but we're all together. And the next morning, after this bombing, at 10 o'clock, all of my musicians showed up on time. They have never missed a rehearsal. They've never been sick in these last 2 weeks. I had four different performances, very difficult schedule, challenging in every way, and with air alarms every night, preventing us from sleeping. It's a very, very, very emotionally and physically draining environment to be in, but they are resilient. They don't want to hear that anymore, actually. I would call them, they're invincible, because it's a survival. They have to just live their daily lives. And by going to work, we're fortunate by making music. This is our way of living and thriving. And especially by performing Ukrainian music, you know, it's really saying to Putin and his regime that you cannot silence Ukraine or its culture. If anything, it's only becoming stronger.

0: That was Kerry Lynn Wilson, who is conducting the opera Mothers of Kherson. Peter, I'll turn to you first. What struck me from my conversation there with Kerry Lynn was that closing line where she talked about her musicians turning up no matter what they had endured in the hours and days before, the violence being the worst it has ever been in Kyiv. What is your reaction to that?
1: Well, you know, opera lends itself to the tragedy and the horror, but you know, I think as commissioning new works of art that will survive for generations, it's incredibly important to memorialize the horrors and the suffering of individual people, and particularly of mothers and their children. So, you know, I think it's wonderful to see these things being created and being performed.
0: These attacks in Kyiv, Laurel, in recent weeks, the intensification of attacks in the urban centres in the capital Kyiv, do they suggest a change in Russia's military strategy?
2: There has been episodic attacks in Kyiv, and they have been intensifying in recent weeks. There doesn't seem to be a big off-ramp here. It's a tit-for-tat over the past couple of weeks. But as you mentioned, the human toll is really staggering here, and the trauma that is being inflicted on the citizens of Kyiv, on Ukraine more broadly, the casualty figures are staggering coming out of Ukraine over these past 4 years. And each of these people has a mother and a father, friends, children perhaps, and the opera just reminds us that, you know, mothers bear witness to some of war's worst effects. And it is no coincidence that women and mothers have led a lot of the anti-war protest movements, pacifist movements, because they see firsthand the real costs of what these conflicts do to families and to their own children. So it sounds like an incredibly powerful and important piece of work. I'm really glad the Met is partnering with Kyiv to do this.
0: Thank you both for your thoughts. Now let's end the program with a tribute to the French-Iranian author and artist Marjane Satrapi, best known for the book and film Persepolis, who has died at the age of 56. Her memoir tells the story of her childhood in Tehran and life after the 1979 revolution. She later moved to France, where she became a French citizen. On Thursday, in a statement, her family said that she had died of sadness a little over a year ago after the death of her husband, who was the love of her life. The Iranian-American author Azadeh Moavani joins me now live from Cambridge. She has published three books about Iran and has been covering and writing about Iran for the past 25 years. Welcome, Azadeh.
3: Good morning.
0: Let's talk about the book, Persepolis. What is the central theme of the book? What it is about that connected with so many people?
3: Marjane's talent was her ability to tell the story of her own adolescence and childhood growing up in the Islamic Republic with such impishness and with such flair that it made this very specific life very universal. It's the story of how she's growing up under the Islamic Republic's project to turn the entire society into Islamic subjects, and it's her rebellion as a teenager in school, as an adolescent, but wider than that, it's the story of the crushed, anguished secular middle class that was really destroyed initially by the revolution, and it's also a rebellion of the schoolgirls, because I think that is the most compelling and kind of intimate, memorable theme of her graphic novel, is schoolgirl rebellion in the face of what at the time was a very totalitarian system.
0: And quite striking is that she tells the story through the lens of a child in this comic format.
3: Yes, and that's why I think so many generations of Iranians saw themselves in her. They saw their families and her families and the way that she portrays them on the page. But I think even beyond that very sort of, you know, strong sort of storyteller of a revolutionary generation, it was a landmark graphic novel, beloved by fans of comics and bande dessinée and manga. And I really think after Spiegelman's Mouse, it's really the only universalist graphic novel that tells history through memoir that has reached a global audience. So it's a tremendous work of art in addition to being of tremendous meaning for Iranians.
0: We're talking a great deal at the moment about the messaging coming out of Iran, both from its government, its regime, but also its people as well. And I know that Marjan wanted Western audiences to engage with Persepolis. What do you think she wanted them to take away from the book?
3: I think she wanted them to be able to see the tremendous courage and political consciousness of young Iranians and the facility of specifically Iranian young women to push back against a pillar of a system that really built itself around the attempt to control them. I think her book is actually incredibly prescient today because she portrayed the rebellion of schoolgirls when she was young. In 2022, 2023, we saw the Women Life Freedom Movement, which was essentially a rebellion of the schoolgirls against mandatory veiling. And they led to what is essentially the end of dress codes in Iran. Iran today is not like Persepolis. The schoolgirls that Marjaneh portrayed, little Marjaneh won. And I think that's why, as a political tale, it's actually, she sort of foretold the way that society would revolt so successfully on its own.
0: What was her assessment of what is happening inside Iran at the moment and the recent protests?
3: We know, I mean, she was sadly very reclusive in the months before she died. But she was very clear about the importance of the diaspora, the Iranian diaspora, not to project its wishes and attitudes on the people inside Iran. She said, and I'm quoting her here, we don't know the heartbeat of our society anymore. We can be the loudspeaker, we can support them, but we cannot decide for them. So she was very, as much as she was, incredibly feminist and political and put out a book about the Women Life Freedom Movement, she was also very humble and I think sensitive to the fact that Iranians inside the country are going to be living through moments, and especially the war of the recent months, that means that they have to be the ones who moment to moment are deciding their attitudes towards their government, their attitudes towards change, and their attitudes towards the interference from the outside.
0: I just want to get a very brief comment from Laurel, who has read the book.
2: I read this book as a schoolgirl growing up outside New York. This is a universal book, and it was one of opening my eyes to the world beyond my borders, of sort of the normal struggles of a teenager, but also the much heavier political overlay of growing up under the Iranian regime. And it really fostered in me a love of wanting to learn about other cultures. And I was very sad and very touched to hear of the author's passing this week. But I really hope this book continues to live on in young people's lives and adults' lives, too. This is a, for all ages, really important book.
0: Thank you, Laurel. And thank you, Azadeh, for giving us a little bit of an insight into Marjan's life as well. Thank you to Laurel Rapp from Chatham House and to Peter Frankopan from Oxford University. And to you, our listeners, for spending some of your day with us here on Weekend. Have a great one.
4: 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A new study is looking at the rates of colon cancer in the Treasure Valley in people under the age of 50. 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
6: Hello, I'm James Reynolds. Welcome to BBC Conversations. This week, three women join me to discuss a sensitive subject that's not often talked about, injuries experienced during childbirth. After giving birth, millions of women around the world are left dealing with life-changing damage to their bodies that can even lead to social stigma. In our conversation, Geeta, Karen and Jill shared their experiences.
7: You really have to struggle not to feel ashamed that your body has failed you, because you're led to believe as a woman that this is sort of what we're here to do, is to get pregnant and give birth to babies easily and without any problems afterwards.
6: We also bring together health professionals helping women to rebuild their lives and to educate their communities. That's BBC Conversations after the latest news.
8: BBC News with Danielle Jaworowiecka. Police in Delhi have tightened security ahead of a rally of the Cockroach Junta Party, or CJP. It's the first time that India's largest online youth movement is taking to the streets. Azadeh Moshiri is at the protest.
9: The Cockroach Junta Party may have started out as a joke, according to the founder, Abhijit Dibke, but it's now seeking to become a protest movement. Mr. Dibke has travelled all the way from the United States, where he studies, to Delhi, and received permission to hold a peaceful protest. I'm there now, and while there is a crowd of supporters and journalists that has formed, and there are more than 1,000 police officers that have been deployed in the city, the numbers don't reflect a movement with tens of millions of followers, at least not yet. It's clear, though, that the Cockroach Junta Party is no longer just an internet meme, but has crossed into the physical realm.
8: The Islamic Revolutionary Guard Corps in Iran says it's fired 7 ballistic missiles at the Gulf states Kuwait and Bahrain, targeting US bases. Earlier, the US military attacked radar sites on Iran's southern coast after shooting down 4 Iranian drones headed towards the Strait of Hormuz. The Lebanese army says several of its troops have been killed in an Israeli airstrike on a military vehicle in the south. Israel has continued to attack targets it claims are linked to the Iranian-backed Hezbollah. The militant group has called the terms of the truce a surrender. The Lebanese Minister of Culture, Ghassan Salameh, spoke to the BBC about the current stage of negotiations.
10: It was an agreement that was snatched at the very last moment after 2 days of negotiations. A complex agreement where there is a ceasefire, but not a complete one. But the Hezbollah has never been against the principle of negotiation as such. And therefore, we may have a pursuit of this interaction between the Lebanon and Israel under American mediation next June 22nd.
8: As St. Petersburg hosts the final day of Russia's International Economic Forum, the local governor has said the city came under Ukrainian drone attack overnight. Vitaly Shevchenko has the latest.
11: The governor of St. Petersburg, Alexander Beglov, says the city came under a large-scale drone attack. For the first time since the start of the war, he urged local residents to stay indoors. Separately, movement on 2 key roads linking Russia and occupied parts of Ukraine has been restricted following a campaign of Ukrainian drone strikes targeting Russian logistics. The Moscow-installed authorities in the occupied Luhansk region banned bus and coach services on the 2 motorways and urged local residents not to use them for security reasons.
8: You're listening to The World News from the BBC. Several leading diabetes researchers have been removed from a major medical conference in the United States after distributing material critical of the Trump administration's science policies. An editorial in the association's flagship journal had criticised what it called the administration's disproven theories on vaccines and highlighted the effects of its funding cuts on diabetes research. 3 Canadian airlines have announced they're suspending indefinitely all flights to Cuba. The move has come in response to severe shortages of aviation fuel on the island and pressure from the United States, which has threatened to sanction companies that conduct business there. The Pope is due to arrive in Spain on Saturday for a visit which is being seen as one of the most diplomatically delicate of his time in office. With immigration a politically divisive issue in Spain, Pope Leo has said he'll talk to migrant welfare groups and attend a ceremony to commemorate would-be migrants who died trying to reach the country. The Pope also plans to meet victims of sexual abuse committed by Roman Catholic clerics. Artifacts recovered from HMS Erebus, one of the ships at the centre of the ill-fated Franklin expedition, are going on display for the first time in Wales. The exhibition marks 200 years since the vessel was launched and explores one of maritime history's greatest mysteries. Both HMS Erebus and HMS Terror set sail in 1845 in search of the Northwest Passage, a route linking the Atlantic and Pacific Oceans through the Arctic. Thomas Morgan has more details.
12: Both ships became stuck in ice. After 2 years, 105 sailors tried to save themselves by walking across the frozen sea, but no one survived. The wreck was finally discovered 12 years ago, and researchers used DNA to identify four crew members, including 20-year-old David Young, whose AI-generated image will be part of the exhibition at Pembroke Docks Heritage Centre.
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6: Hello, I'm James Reynolds, and this time in BBC Conversations, our guests shared their experiences of a sensitive and rarely talked about subject, childbirth injuries. Before we get into our conversations, I should warn you that we're going to be discussing the physical impact of childbirth. That, of course, means that we will have to include some detailed biological descriptions. Research suggests that one in three women experience health problems after giving birth, and some 90% have some degree of physical tissue tearing during vaginal childbirth. While many of these injuries do heal quickly, millions of women around the world sustain trauma that can have an impact on their long-term physical, psychological, and social well-being. Later, we'll bring together health professionals, including a surgeon in the Democratic Republic of Congo. But we'll hear firstly from three women here in the UK who each suffered life-changing injuries when giving birth. Let's meet Jill, Karen and Geeta. She was injured 17 years ago when having her first child.
13: During the delivery, unfortunately, there was fetal distress and I had a traumatic forceps delivery, which left me with what's known as a 3C perineal tear,

0: Live streaming provided by Idaho Education Association, whose members advocate for educators statewide. Because when educators thrive, students succeed and communities win. More at idahoea.org.
1: That happened a few days after birth, but I'd been examined, told I was fine, was sent home. I then got readmitted. I was extremely unwell, had a really, really nasty infection and had to be taken to a different hospital to be repaired. I had my new baby. She was breastfeeding exclusively. It was awfully traumatic for me and my husband. I still remember me going off in an ambulance with her and my husband had to follow in the car. It was horrendous. And I was taken to theatre and I was told, when you wake up, you'll have a stoma. So they gave me a stoma bag and a leaflet and said, this is what you're going to have to get used to. This is going to be your new life. I didn't have a stoma. I was able to remain functional, but I still have issues to this day. This was 15 years ago that happened. I still have issues with incontinence, with pain and the psychological impact. So for me, I'm very, very happy when people have new babies, but I can't sit there and listen to birth stories. It's a real trigger for me. So there are lots of things that still impact my life. Yeah, it's been quite a lonely, isolating and taboo experience. It's really hard if you have a sore knee. You can bring that up at dinner. People will talk about your knee pain, but it's really hard to bring this up sometimes. And it's traumatic for the family around me as well. So it's really hard sometimes to know when and how to bring this kind of thing up. But I'm really, really happy that the BBC is starting to talk about this. People are bringing it out of that taboo bracket and it's coming out into conversation. I really hope somebody's listening to this and feels empowered to reach out.
2: You know, I've been listening to Geeta and to Karen and all of it resonates. Very similar sort of situation. Easy pregnancy, gave birth to a premature baby. He was 6 weeks early, resulted in a forceps delivery, which resulted in a fourth degree tear and a rectovaginal fistula. So a fistula is an abnormal connection in the body. Mine was between the rectum and the vagina, just like Karen has described. And just like Karen, I also ended up with a permanent colostomy, which is a type of stoma. And a stoma is a bowel diversion surgery. Just like Geeta and like Karen, I was left with extremely severe mental health problems, including PTSD. And just like Geeta, I lost my job. So I was actually a frontline police officer and I lost my job as a result of all my injuries and my mental health problems. I remember saying to some friends, you know, I've had some difficulties after the birth, and there was sort of like whispers, oh yes, I did hear that so-and-so's mum had a bit of a problem, but I'm not really sure what happened. And, you know, there was nobody to talk to about it, and it's very isolating and it's very lonely. You really have to struggle not to feel ashamed that your body has failed you, because you're led to believe as a woman that this is sort of what we're here to do, is to get pregnant and give birth to babies easily and without any problems afterwards. But like Geeta and Karen have touched on, you know, there's been so much work done by so many people in different organisations over the last 10, 15 years that it isn't becoming the taboo that it was, and women are seeking more help because it's something that just happens to you and it's not our fault. And it is very common, unfortunately. But you can recover. I'm a great believer in people being able to turn their life around.
3: Tell us then, Jill, how your life is right now.
2: So my life right now is great. You know, I'm very privileged. I'm very fortunate that I literally just have a stoma. I did manage to turn my life around physically and mentally. In 2023, I became the first person in the world to swim the English Channel solo with a stoma. I beat the men, can I just say that? It's very important to get that in.
3: You have to get that in.
2: And I've set up a charity actually called Chameleon Buddies, which supports women in the UK, but predominantly in Kenya, to adapt to living with a childbirth injury or a stoma. What we're all about is peer support, which as I think as we're talking about now, it's really, really important to have a sense of community. Last year, a group of 17 women climbed Kilimanjaro, the vast majority of us with childbirth injury or trauma or stomas, to raise money for the charity. And that was giving people an opportunity to turn their negative situation and their trauma into something positive, which was really empowering.
3: Going back to Geeta, our first guest, how did you deal with the fact that you were suffering from extreme injuries at the same time you had a little baby to look after?
4: So it was very difficult. It was very difficult. You know, you're constantly rushing to the bathroom, you're having accidents, and actually things got so bad. I needed to move in with my parents, which wasn't the part of my plan at all for that extra support. But my mum, who was luckily a doctor, she was able to then advocate for me.

0: to get the care that I needed. As both Karen and Jill have said, it is very isolating. When your friends are going to baby groups and doing all normal activities, you know, my life revolved around hospital appointments for both myself and my daughter Maya, because unfortunately she was injured as well.
1: And Karen, how then did you deal with the fact that you were injured, you had a small baby, and no doubt every time you went online there were pictures of perfect lives out there, which must be very hard to look at?
2: It was really challenging. And for me, there was actually a moment where I actually looked online. I thought, surely there must be other women out here that have had this. So I searched for rectovaginal fistula and birth injury. And I was actually redirected to a site that supported women in sub-Saharan Africa with this. And the first line said, this has been eradicated in the Western world due to our high levels of medical care. And it was quite a shock for me. I thought, wow, there's literally nobody out there. So I did find it really hard. I did pull back from all of those baby groups. I didn't make social links. It took me about 2 or 3 years actually to be able to confront that trauma and actually talk about it, but then actually build a different life that didn't revolve around those baby groups where people still talked about their birth stories, which I didn't want to do. Yes. It was really, really hard. But I have to say, for me, my husband has been incredible. He's been an amazing source of support and understanding. And I think if you have one or two really strong relationships in your life, and sometimes they come from areas you're not really expecting them to come from, just lean into those people and speak to them, speak to somebody about what's going on. It can be an amazing support.
3: I mean, the women that we're dealing with and the young girls that we're dealing with, who are also a lot of them undergoing FGM and early marriage, which complicates pregnancies even further, they're completely ostracized from their communities. Their husbands will leave them. Some of them have their children taken off them because they've got a bowel injury of some description as a result of having a baby. This means that the young girls can't go to school. They lose out on education. The older ones can't go to work. I mean, it's really, really catastrophic, the impact that childbirth injuries have on women in countries like Kenya. And that's why it's really important that we give them the opportunities to level out that inequality and give them access to proper medical supplies and peer support. When we bring them all together for the first time in our support groups, they cannot believe that anyone else has been through the same thing as them, yeah. Which I think resonates with all three of us here in this conversation, but even more so, yeah, for that kind of community.
0: And I would just also, just to add, is that, you know, women really should not suffer in silence. Having bowel incontinence after a childbirth is not normal. So if any woman in the UK or internationally is suffering, please do go and seek support.
1: Can men understand this? Do men really get what you've been through?
2: For me, I think the answer is yes, through, yeah, literally witnessing and experiencing the trauma that they see that their partners experience. They also see what their friends that have had babies are going through, and that experience is really shattered for them. For me, my husband's paternity leave, which was 2 weeks long, was taking me in and out of hospital. And so he had very limited special time with that new baby. It was all about me, and he's never ever complained. But that must be quite traumatic for him to see. So for me, in my experience, I would say yes. But please, can people listen to our experiences, be you male or female, just please listen. Because I've also had experiences from women when I've told them what's happened, and I've literally been either sensationalized, and people have said, oh, I can't believe that, that's awful, what about this, and sort of they're using my story as something exciting to tell somebody else, or they just don't believe me. So I think whoever you are, please listen to us and these women, and learn from what we have to say would be my message.
0: And the thing I would say to learn from all of us is that, you know, education is really empowering. We do not need to be protected from information about childbirth. We need to be given information about childbirth. We need to be told our personalised risks, because then we actually can advocate for ourselves during childbirth. You know, sometimes there's nothing you can do about it. Things do go wrong sometimes. But at least if you've got that education piece of knowledge, you're not left vulnerable. And it's that vulnerability that causes the trauma.
1: And your respective kids are now all growing up. What, if anything, do you plan to tell them about the injuries that you sustained giving birth to those children?
3: So, well, I would like to answer that, if that's okay, because since my son was born, I've been open completely. Mm. He's known literally from the age that he could understand words that this is what's happened to his mum and why it's happened. Because I think in the darkness where secrets are, that's where problems arise and that's where stigma comes from and lack of understanding and lack of education.
0: I agree.
3: So I think if we can't be honest with our own children and our own families, we can't expect people to be honest with the general public and with each other. So my mantra in life is no secrets, no shame. And that's certainly how my son's been brought up. And it's normalised the whole thing. You know, and he doesn't feel any guilt over this because it's not his fault. But it's important. It's part of his life story. So, yeah, there's no secrets in my house.
0: Mm. And with my daughter, Maya, she's actually got a physical injury from it on her face. So there was no hiding the story from her. And actually, she's become part of my journey. She's very proud of the work that I do, you know, to help advocate for other women.
2: I'm very honest with my children and they know all about my story. So, yeah, I would echo what the other two ladies have said. Absolutely.
1: Just keen to hear as we end in a couple of minutes' time how you all are right now and what a good day looks like, even with the injuries you sustained, what enjoyment feels like in your own lives. Geeta, firstly.
0: I feel like I'm very lucky because, first of all, I started volunteering with the Mazik Foundation and then a few years ago, I was fully supported back to my law firm. So, but now I actually am in a different role. I purely work in advocating and supporting other women in patient safety and maternity safety. So I feel very lucky now to be doing work that I'm doing. A good day is not having an accident, but that generally doesn't happen. But yeah, things have moved on.
2: For me, I work, I'm a physiotherapist by background, so I do a bit of clinical work, but also I've got a research and education role as well. A good day for me looks like getting up, having minimal pain, because I still struggle with quite a lot of pain. Not having a bowel accident. But what's quite interesting is I look all right, nobody really realises there's anything going on, but there's a huge scaffold of strategies sitting behind me that cover pain control, the right amount of exercise, and making sure I open my bowel before I leave the house. So the other day when I was going out early, I had to wake up an extra hour and a quarter earlier to make sure my bowel was empty. I have to eat the same things. I have to have a very rigid routine. So for me, a good day is doing all of that and not having an accident and my pain being about a 2 or 3 out of 10.
3: For me, definitely. For example, yesterday I was at work and I got a photograph sent to me by the team in Kenya of a 5-year-old holding up her little stoma bag, really pleased that she'd got one. That for me is a really good day because it makes me realise I'm part of a community of women empowering each other and that something positive has come out of my experience. And that is what I hold on to every single day. And that's what we're doing here today.
1: Jill, Karen and Geeta, our thanks so much to them for sharing their personal experiences so openly. And in case you were wondering about all the background sounds you heard during that conversation, it took place during our daily programme, Outside Source, which we host live from the BBC's busy newsroom here in central London. I'm James Reynolds. You're listening to BBC Conversations from the BBC World Service. In our first conversation, Jill spoke about the connection she has with women in Kenya who've been through a similar trauma. That is where we want to start our second conversation, by speaking to Dr. Vindhya Pantidana. She works in Kenya. She's also treated women in India and in Tanzania. We'll also hear from Lucien Wasingya Kasereka, a surgeon in the Democratic Republic of Congo who operates on women with birth injuries. And we'll hear from Emily Pullen, a midwife working for the National Health Service here in the UK. We begin with Dr. Pantidana in Kenya.
4: Compared to what you see in UK, childbirth injuries are much more common in this part of the world. Some which you cannot prevent with very good practice, but majority can be prevented if the women are well educated and then they were prepared. If you look at Asia, you do not get a lot of perineal birth injuries because they monitor labor and they give episiotomy. But here I have seen nobody like gives an episiotomy, and then you support only the perineum. In the end of the day, you'll get teared so bad.
5: we're trying really hard in the NHS to educate women, because I think that's one of the most important thing that women know, that this is a common thing that can happen during childbirth. There's other practices that we can do to even hold the perineum when the baby's head is crowning, even consider doing an episiotomy. So that's like a controlled cut away from the back passage if we're worried about a tear extending to that area. But we know that sometimes, no matter the best clinical practice, sometimes these obstetric injuries do happen. So sometimes that's one of those things, no matter what we've kind of done to prevent it.
6: Childbirth injuries here in Congo, they are most common because we have poor access to safe delivery. Many women, they end up like delivering at home or in the roads and in unstable areas where there is war, like in the eastern part. Some, they run to the bush and they deliver in the bush, so that we got quite a big number of childbirth injuries. Women, they end up leaking urine or stool. The community does not understand this problem as a disease. They think this is a punishment from God and this woman should go through this. And they will be stigmatized, isolated, and they will be rejected by their communities. And they will be accused as witch, that they are doing witchcraft. That is a big challenge here in Congo. And for us, we keep treating these women and we help them free of charge, because fistula, obstetric fistula, can be prevented and can be treated even free of charge.
1: Doctor, how do you help women to overcome that stigma?
6: After surgery, we do psychotherapy. We have a big team of psychologists, and we've got some kind of reintegration program. We can give them seeds so that they can go back to their community. We do like social reintegration, because most of them, they always lost their job. The majority, they lose their babies, because during the obstructed labor, the baby, most of the time, the baby will die. And at the end, they will be stigmatized. They will be accused that they are the one who killed the baby.
1: And here in the UK, Emily Pullen, you've heard Dr. Wasingya Kasireka speak about stigma in the DRC. What do you see here?
5: I believe this is probably a hidden injury that a lot of women will suffer and perhaps not tell anyone about. From, you know, generations before us, women went through childbirth and they leaked urine after, or, you know, they couldn't go running anymore or go out on trampolines or run for the bus or whatever it might be. So I think the generations before us kind of normalized that after having a baby, that's just what your life might look like now. There's definitely a bit of a turn now. Women are kind of saying, no, I don't want to have to live my life like that, having to wear incontinence pads and not being able to live the life that they did before childbirth. So I wouldn't necessarily say it was a stigma as such, but perhaps women just haven't spoken about it. Women's health in general, pelvic health, it's not a priority in this country, sadly, still.
1: And Dr. Panthirana in Kenya, what kind of information is available to women where you are?
4: We see patients of poor, rich, middle class. The thing is, whichever the information a woman who gets pregnant is minimal. They are not prepared. So they do not know even simple things like to do pelvic floor muscle exercises, wear a belt when you are carrying maybe twins. It will support your back. Basic information.
1: Dr. Lucien Wasingya Kasireka in the Democratic Republic of Congo. How much information, how much education is there where you are for women?
6: Most of the time, the women, they always hide in the community. They just think that childbirth injuries, they have to go through that because they have delivered. Even some midwives, they will tell them, you are no longer single girls, you are now a woman. You have to go through that. And they will hide the disease. So that we are trying to work hard to do awareness, to increase awareness. We do like TV talks and radio talks to try to explain to the women about the childbirth injuries. We are getting up to 5,000 and 7,000 new cases, and most of those cases, they remain untreated in the community.
4: So we also talk in public gatherings, even the Sunday church, the mosque, because many people do not even talk about these things. You find these most affected ones, they hide themselves. So we destigmatize the community through community involvement. You go to the counties, give talks and give the word. If anybody after giving childbirth has urine leaking or stool leaking, you come, we treat you.
5: That sounds really interesting. It's funny, you know, to hear in different countries what the challenges are. You know, yours might be in the Congo, you know, access to healthcare and diagnosis and a lot of kind of cultural beliefs. Whereas here in the UK, a lot of women, you know, deliver in a hospital setting, yet still we are also experiencing some of these challenges in terms of making sure women are diagnosed with these tears at the right time and they're repaired correctly. And again, education, whilst perhaps it's not stigmatized as much as it is in the Congo, for say, there's definitely work that we could do. Perhaps I need to start a media campaign, perhaps.
7: Emily in the UK, Vindya in Kenya, and Lucian in the DRC, health professionals helping to prevent and to treat birth injuries. I'm James Reynolds. 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
11: BBC News with Alan Smith. The leader of India's new youth movement, the Cockroach Junta Party, or CJP, has told its first rally in Delhi that the government can delete their posts but not their presence. Abhijit Dibke had flown into the Indian capital for the demonstration, which is being tightly policed. Kuwait Airport has fully resumed flights 3 days after it was hit by an Iranian drone strike. Attacks against the Gulf state and its near neighbour Bahrain have continued, however, with US forces in the region saying on Friday they'd shot down several drones and also ballistic missiles launched by Iranian forces. The Lebanese army says several of its troops have been killed in an Israeli airstrike on a military vehicle in the south of the country. One of those killed was an officer. Several leading diabetes researchers have been removed from a meeting of the American Diabetes Association in New Orleans. They'd been distributing material criticizing the Trump administration's science policies. The governor of St. Petersburg says the Russian city has come under an unprecedented Ukrainian drone attack. It comes on the final day of Russia's International Economic Forum there. For the first time since the beginning of the war, Alexander Beglov urged residents to remain indoors. Three Canadian airlines have announced they're suspending indefinitely all flights to Cuba. The moves come in response to severe shortages of aviation fuel on the island and pressure from the United States. The Pope has arrived in Spain for a visit seen as one of the most diplomatically delicate of his time in office. With immigration a politically divisive issue in Spain, Pope Leo has said he'll talk to migrant welfare groups. And rescue workers have called off their search for the remaining two men who'd gone missing in a semi-submerged cave in Laos. Five others were rescued earlier this week, but the site has now become unstable. And that's the world news from the BBC in London.
10: A young girl, just 9 years old, sweats under the sweltering Texas sun. She is running, her tiny feet are pounding the pavement along the edge of the Bayou River.
12: Five other girls trail behind her. They're all singing at the top of their lungs, harmonising as they go. But none of the girls are hitting the notes quite like our lead.
10: Because this little girl is Beyoncé, and she will leave everyone in the dust on her journey to becoming a billionaire.
12: Welcome to Good Bad Billionaire from the BBC World Service. Each episode, we pick a billionaire and find out how they made their money.
10: We take them from zero to their first million, and then from a million onto a billion.
12: I'm Simon Jack, the BBC's business editor.
10: And I'm Zing Sing. I'm a journalist, author and podcaster.
12: And this week, probably one of the top cultural figures of the 21st century. Have you seen her live?
10: I've seen her live. I've actually seen her live three times. And I was trying to count how much money I've spent on Beyoncé in the last 15 years, I reckon probably almost £1,000
12: seeing her live. Because tickets don't come cheap, do they? And that is one of the reasons that in 2025, Beyoncé was declared a billionaire worth exactly $1 billion.
10: From the very beginning, Beyoncé has embodied professionalism, perfection, power. I mean, you just need to listen to her voice to know that.
12: And capitalism. Let's not forget about that. Ambition, materialism, capitalism, all being pretty overt in some of her lyrics. From her first hit with Destiny's Child, Bills, Bills, Bills.
10: It's a tune.
12: Okay. To declaring herself, and I like this quote, a black Bill Gates in the making on 2016's Lemonade.
10: Beyoncé is the CEO of what she calls, and I love this, her multi-purpose badass conglomerate. But really, this is a story about an artist who made money from making music.
12: Which is pretty rare. And I like the multi-purpose badass conglomerate. Remember Jay-Z, who will feature in this story for obvious reasons? He said, I'm not a businessman. I'm a business, comma, man.
10: So what does it take to make a billion and become Queen Bee? Let's travel back to find out.
12: Yes, Beyoncé Knowles was born in 1981 in Houston, Texas, in the USA. Her father, Matthew, worked at Xerox selling medical equipment. Her mother, Tina, owned a hair salon that, according to Matthew, made them their first $1 million before Beyoncé was even born. And she said, I went to private school, we had a very nice house, we had cars.
10: Yeah, so Beyoncé grew up comfortable, and everyone describes her when she was growing up as someone who was quiet, who was shy. Her parents actually put Beyoncé in a dance class because she was too shy. And the story goes is that when Beyoncé was seven, her dance teacher, a woman called Darlette, noticed that she could sing. And Darlette then entered Beyoncé into a talent show. And when she got up, she absolutely commanded the stage. And her mum, Tina, who will come up again in the story, says it was something that happened on that stage I had never seen before.
12: Yeah.
10: Beyoncé won first class. She took home a trophy, $100. So that was the beginning of her journey.
12: So from then on, singing and dancing became part of her, central to her life. According to Darlette, Beyoncé's parents worked pretty hard developing her. They got her a vocal coach. With Matthew and Tina's permission, Darlette said she was dragging her all over town to dance competitions and pageants and stuff like that. Age nine, she moved schools to Parker Elementary, which is kind of specialised in music and dance.
10: You might ask yourself, where did this work ethic come from? Beyoncé credits her parents, and in particular, her dad, Matthew Knowles, stressed discipline. He was really tough on her. But Beyoncé has said, I wasn't doing this because I didn't have a choice or to support the family, important for child entertainers, or because I had to get out of a bad situation. I was just determined this is what I wanted to do so bad.
12: Okay, so she was making a name for herself in the local community, winning competitions. One day in the hair salon, two local mothers, Denise and Deborah, approached the Knowleses and they said, listen, we want to form a young version of En Vogue. 1990, we're out here, groups were big at the time. There was a gap in the market for a younger version of that. So that Beyoncé became the first member of a band called Girls Time, spelled T-Y-M-E. So we put a team in place, a financial backer, producer, songwriter. They trialled 30 girls, six were finally selected for the band. And they had intense rehearsals. They practiced nearly every day for months at their family home, Beyoncé's family home. The girls did a regular boot camp as per our opening scene, if you remember, running down the river by the bayou.
10: And they travelled to the West Coast to record their first record, but tensions were already showing. So those involved have said that Beyoncé's dad, Matthew, was trying to position her as the lead, although Matthew obviously disputes this portrayal of himself. It's worth noting that there were a lot of people involved at this point, all of whom were developing girls' time for months on end. That's not particularly unusual when it comes to girl bands or boy bands. It's estimated that back then, this would have cost around $100,000 because it is expensive. You're working with a lot of people. So the band needed to sign a deal, but their producer was shopping the record around major labels for about a year. They had no success. And their last hope was a popular TV talent show called Star Search, quite similar to, I guess, X Factor or Pop Idol today.
12: Yeah, like an early version of that. At the time, it was the largest national talent show. Child stars who'd been on Star Search included some big names, actually. Britney Spears, Christina Aguilera. They practiced for over a month. They got tight. They got polished. They were up against an adult male rock band called Skeleton Crew. I can sort of picture that band. And Beyoncé said, I hadn't even thought about imagining losing as a possibility.
10: But lose they did. And this whole process of losing Star Search caused also a deep rift within the band. Ashley left. Soon the producers, songwriters also parted ways. And this left the stage clear for Matthew Knowles. He quit his job to manage the band full time.
12: So more girls left. They brought another one in. The band changed its name. And one former member, Latavia, said, Matthew did not mince his words, she said. And it can be tough to take that kind of criticism when you are a little girl. We would try not to let it break us. Shades of like the Jackson 5 almost in this, isn't it? Like tough, maybe not quite as extreme as that, but a high pressure environment.
10: Definitely, especially for young girls, right? And also it's worth noting things were not going very well for Beyoncé at this point. So the Knowles were also having financial problems because, as we said, their dad quit the job to manage them. The family had to move out of that lovely house. The parents even split up for 6 months. Mm. Though, you know, in the personal stakes, Beyoncé's life was not going particularly well.
12: But then came one of those moments in our stories which basically changed everything. And what's in a name? Well, quite a lot, because this band changed its name to Destiny's Child and Destiny Beckoned.
10: Very good.
12: Yeah, 4 years earlier, Beyoncé had met an A&R, that's Artists from Repertoire. They're the kind of people responsible for finding talent, called Teresa La Barbera White. Teresa was keen on her, but couldn't convince her label to sign the act. Fast forward to 1996, Beyoncé's now 14. Teresa has got a new job at Columbia Records. It's part of Sony. So Matthew calls her up, and this time she does manage to convince the label. And Destiny's Child, in fact, is her first signing.
10: Their first single, No, No, No, which is an incredible song, okay, by the way. Major hit, peaking at number 3 on the US Billboard chart, but the album only made number 67. Now, this failure probably was a blessing in a way. Beyoncé has said, the label didn't really believe we were pop stars. They underestimated us, and because of that, they allowed us to write our own songs, write our own video treatments. It ended up being the best thing because that's when I became an artist and I took control.
12: That's fascinating, isn't it? So they didn't think they were going to be a big enough deal to micromanage them.
10: Well, in 1999, Destiny's Child took that artistic freedom and they brought out an album which became critically acclaimed, something called The Writings on the Wall. Do you know any songs from this era?
12: I think, am I right in saying that Say My Name is on this album?
10: Absolutely.
12: Oh, there we go.
10: So Say My Name, Jumping, Bills, Bills, Bills.
12: Okay.
10: Hugely influential pop songs, which actually, great music videos that still stand up.
12: Okay. And it sold 8 million copies, 3 number one singles. But often with these kind of confected pop bands, in a way, the band was actually at war. So members Latavia and Latoya filed a lawsuit against Beyoncé's dad and the group, alleging he stole their money and threw them out of the group when they tried to seek new personal terms. In fact, they only found out they'd been sacked when they watched the video for Say My Name and saw two new members lip syncing to their voices.
10: Ouch.
12: Oh, that is brutal, isn't it? This is a bit like the guy who played Darth Vader, who didn't realise that his voice had been replaced by James Earl Jones. Oof. Until he actually saw the film.
10: That's gotta hurt.
12: Anyway, but Matthew said the allegations were totally untrue. The lawsuit was settled out of court later that year.
10: So by the third album, there were just 3 members of Destiny's Child, the ones that we all know, Beyoncé, Kelly, a new girl called Michelle, and their 2001 album, Survivor, was Beyoncé's very first number one album. And also by that point, by the way, there was no denying this was the Beyoncé show. She was front and center. She was also getting major writing and production credits on the album. which we know from the Taylor Swift episode is so crucial to making money.
12: Yeah.
10: And Survivor sold 10 million. That's a lot. But it's always tricky to find out exactly how much money artists are making from their music.
12: Yeah. In 2016, entertainment website The Jasmine Brand reported on the terms of the original deal Destiny's Child signed with Sony. Apparently, they got an $85,000 advance for the first album. The second album, they would get between $350 and $700. And their royalty rates were set at 28% for the first album, but the rates would rise if an album sold over 500,000 copies. However, and this is fairly standard, all the money the label paid to cover producer fees and promotion marketing would be recouped by Sony from the album profits.
10: So we don't know if the advances were split equally. Latavia and Latoya have claimed that they weren't.
12: Yeah.
10: But it's hard to be at the stage sure if Beyoncé had personally made a million. And in order to do that, Beyoncé needs to go solo. So at the end of 2001, Destiny's Child announces a hiatus. She's only 21 at this stage. She's on her own. Beyoncé releases a collaboration with a rapper, the man who would later on become her husband, Jay-Z.
12: At this point, though, Beyoncé started diversifying her revenue stream. Now, that sounds all very businesslike in my comfort zone. She's starting to cash in on sponsorship. She replaced Britney Spears as the face of Pepsi. But things are about to get really big for her.
10: Exactly. So things exploded in 2003 when she released her debut solo album, Dangerously in Love. It debuted at number one in the States. It earned her 5 Grammy Awards. And it was a truly global hit. In fact, she became the first female artist and the 5th artist ever to simultaneously top both the singles charts and the album charts in the US and the UK. That is really, really difficult. And most importantly for Beyoncé's journey to a billion, Dangerously in Love became one of the best-selling albums of the 21st century.
12: Wow.
10: So between this, it feels fair to say that Beyoncé is a millionaire in 2003 at the age of 22.
12: Just 22.
10: Okay, so Beyoncé is now a millionaire, and next up we're going to track her journey onto a billion.
12: So as much as we love, well, you love, well, we both love the music, I think you know it better than I, we're going to have to fast forward to the next few albums, which are?
10: B-Day.
12: Is it short for birthday or yes. Beyoncé Day?
10: Well, I think both, actually.
12: Okay, got it.
10: Then there's I Am, ..
12: Yeah.
10: Sasha Fierce, and 4.
12: Yeah.
10: And I think you will know the big hits from this.
12: I want to say Single Lady, Crazy in Love. We're not there yet, are we?
10: No, we are. So singles from the albums, Irreplaceable. You know that one?
12: Don't hum it for copyright reasons. We mustn't sort of go there because we'll get sued or probably.
10: Exactly. So Run the World, Girls.
12: I'm sure, like I say, you know, if you sang it, which you're not allowed to, I'm getting a massive F on this one. But lots of people did know them and they sold tons.
10: Yeah, so we can say that they amassed over 75 million album sales worldwide.
12: That's astonishing. But we're interested also in Beyoncé, the businesswoman. And she has said, men often have the luxury of being perceived as the strategist, the brains behind their ventures. They're given the space to focus on the product, the team, the business plan. Women, on the other hand, especially those in the limelight, are frequently pigeonholed into being the face of the brand or the marketing tool. Interesting quote.
10: So let's jump to 2008 when she founds a company called Parkwood Entertainment, which is named after the street that the Knowles big White House had been on. So Parkwood is her kind of in-house production and management company. It produces the tours, the music, the films, the documentaries that will follow this move. And it also fronts most of the production costs. But this means it allows her to retain more back-end revenue.
12: Right.
10: She's no longer having the record label siphon it off. And so this decision was part one in Beyoncé becoming an independent woman.
12: Yeah. Part two came in 2011 when she announced that her father, Matthew, was no longer her manager. Now, according to Beyoncé's press release, they had split amicably. She said, I've only parted ways with my father on a business level. He is my father for life and I love my dad dearly. But a few months later, this version of events was called into question somewhat when Matthew filed a lawsuit against Live Nation Entertainment for turning his daughter against him.
10: Now, Matthew claimed that he was fired by Beyoncé. He alleged this was because Live Nation Entertainment had told her he'd stolen money from her, as in his own daughter. Quite the allegation. So Beyoncé had to then get a lawyer to conduct an audit, which allegedly concluded that Matthew had indeed taken money.
12: Now, we should say that Matthew, her dad, completely denied taking any money from his daughter and argued that Live Nation was lying with the goal of getting rights to Beyoncé's tour, something Live Nation denied. Ultimately, the lawsuit didn't seem to go anywhere. Live Nation and Beyoncé did not publicly comment on it. But probably worth noting This was also around the same time that Matthew conceived a child with another woman during an 18-month affair, which led to him and Tina divorcing. I don't know if this contributed, but, you know, it probably didn't help. You know, tensions were clearly running high.
10: And this moment, I think, feels like a real turning point for Beyoncé, because she's about to turn 30 years old. Big moment in anybody's life. She makes herself CEO of Parkwood Entertainment and she starts managing herself. She said, "I felt like I wanted to follow the footsteps of Madonna and be a powerhouse and have my own empire and show other women when you get to this point in your career, you don't have to go sign with someone else and share your money and your success. You do it yourself." And just weeks after parting with her father, she releases a song that I mentioned, Run the World, Girls.
12: Okay. But business had to be put on hold the next year. Beyoncé had a miscarriage, describing it as the saddest thing I've ever been through. Beyoncé and Jay-Z, by the way, had married in 2008, and she gave birth to her first daughter, Blue Ivy Carter, in 2012. And she described becoming a mother as the biggest accomplishment of my life. She would have twins 5 years later, by the way.
10: So shortly after Blue Ivy was born, Beyoncé filed an application to trademark her daughter's name. This began a legal battle that has been going on ever since, involving objections from a wedding planner. There was also a clothing brand who already held that name. According to Jay-Z, the reason was people wanted to make products based on our child's name, and you don't want anybody trying to benefit off your baby's name.
12: No, if anyone's going to do that, it's going to be me.
10: Exactly.
12: That's right. Shade to the Beckhams here.
10: Oh, yeah, definitely. Or other kind of showbiz family dynasties, yeah, where you can tell mum and dad are angling for their child to get into the same business. Yeah. And I think you can definitely see that, you know, the most recent Met Gala, we saw Blue Ivy,
12: yeah,
10: on the red carpet next to her mum.
12: Like many mothers, particularly driven ones like Beyoncé, she got back to work very quickly. 4 months after giving birth, she performed 4 consecutive shows in Atlantic City. And she said, "That was the hardest thing I've ever done in my life. Rehearsal started 3 months after I gave birth. I was nervous that I wouldn't feel the same." I think a lot of people coming back from childbirth think that.
10: Well, 2013 is the year that Beyoncé went stratospheric. She performed at the Super Bowl halftime show in front of 110 million viewers. Well, artists actually, and this is interesting, they're not paid a performance fee for the halftime show, but she had actually just re-signed with Pepsi for an estimated 50 million, which included a halftime commercial.
12: Yeah, so every part of your Beyoncé's life now is a product in a way. And that year she wrote, produced and directed and starred, of course, in a documentary called Life is But a Dream. And she's always stressed her hands-on approach. She said, "I spent a year editing. I went through hundreds of shows worth of footage, and that experience taught me to love the filmmaking process." So, you know, an early adopter then of this kind of self-execing, you know, I'm thinking of Taylor Swift here as well.
10: Exactly. The Beckhams have done it recently as well. I know some documentary filmmakers who'd actually hate this kind of form of documentary filmmaking, because they say if the talent or the subject gets to make the show, it's not really going to be truthful.
12: Yeah. Everyone needs an editor, right? And that
10: exactly.
12: Editor shouldn't be you.
10: Unless maybe it's Beyoncé. Beyoncé can edit me anytime.
12: Okay. And that was the year she ripped up the music industry rule book. She dropped her 5th solo album, which was a visual album called Beyoncé, totally out of the blue. Again, it was one of those things that must have been like the sort of Manhattan Project. It must have been kept very secret, because it would have been a big deal to release it from nowhere. I mean, David Bowie did this towards the end of his life. That's a different thing. He was not the kind of global superstar with everyone's eyes on him that Beyoncé was at the time.
10: You can imagine the number of lawyers that Beyoncé must have hired just to write the NDAs to keep everyone silent.
12: Yeah.
10: That year, Beyoncé went on a huge tour of 132 shows. And every night after performing, she'd apparently watch a DVD of a show that she'd performed. So she'd critique herself, her dancers, her cameraman. And the next morning, everyone would receive pages of notes. And this, I think, attention to detail, which I think if you're on her team must come with kind of like pulling your hair out stress. I mean, it brings results, because gross revenue from that tour was $230 million. And that's, by the way, how much the tour brought in total, not her earnings from it.
12: Yeah, so we know how much she earned that year. Forbes estimated her earnings to be $115 million. And just breaking that down a bit, you've got the album sales. Her deal with Sony at the time was rumoured to be structured more like a joint venture. Usually you get a royalty rate around 20%. She was getting 50. Endorsements with Pepsi and H&M. She was making big money from her celebrity fragrances. Heat, Pulse, Rise. They were making tens of millions a year. All of that adds up.
10: Yeah, exactly. So all this combined, Forbes named Beyoncé the most powerful celebrity in the world that year based on the money she was earning and her fame. But she's only got about a quarter of a billion at this point. Peanuts. So let us fast forward to 2016 for her next big business move.
12: Okay, first of all, the music. In 2016, she released Lemonade. Now, again, this was a surprise release, a fully visualized album. It was personal this time. It was all about the infidelity of her husband, Jay-Z. You'll remember this controversy better than I because it had lots of tongues wagging. What were they saying?
10: Oh, my God. How do I even... This was a whole kind of odyssey that all the Beyoncé fans had to go on, right? So basically...
12: I'm going to strap myself in.
10: Okay, get the popcorn. So basically, the Met Gala, one of the most highly public, big showbiz events organized by Vogue to raise money for the Met Museum in New York. Someone leaked footage of Solange, Beyoncé's little sister, kicking and hitting Beyoncé's husband, Jay-Z, in the lift. It's kind of wild because Solange doesn't just go for him once. She goes for him several times. And Beyoncé sort of like in between two of them, but she sort of stood against the wall of the lift, not doing anything, which suggests she kind of maybe approves. And everyone thinks this is because that was the night that Beyoncé and Solange found out about this woman that she refers to on her album as Becky with the good hair, the woman that Jay-Z had been having an affair with.
12: Right, okay.
10: And so this became this whole kind of, for my money, this
12: breeding frenzy.
10: Exactly. And this is the first time you ever get a crack in Beyoncé's perfect image, right?
12: Right, okay.
10: Where it's like her husband has cheated on her and makes this album Lemonade all about that.
12: Okay, and people presumably absolutely loved it.
10: Oh yeah, it was commercially a success, critically a massive hit. Critics loved it. It was included in every end of year list. It topped Rolling Stone's greatest albums of the 21st century. It even won a Peabody Award.
12: It actually outsold some other big names that year. We're talking about Adele, Kanye, Ye, something these days, Drake, Rihanna, beat them all. And to support the album, she went on the Formation Tour, playing 49 dates, the first ever all-stadium tour by a female artist. That's interesting. I thought Madonna might have done that before, but no. The tour grossed $256 million. That's $5 million every night.
10: In 2016, she also made a major move into fashion. She started tapping into the growing athleisure market with a line called Ivy Park.
12: In fact, I remember the launch of that because every day when I come to work, I have to walk past the flagship store of Topshop. And it was all over. The branding of Ivy Park was all over that for months. And it was because she'd met with the owner, Sir Philip Green, another one of our billionaires. Check out that episode. And Beyoncé said of him, I think he was originally thinking I wanted to do an endorsement deal like they'd done with other celebrities where they just basically sign up, you know, say, I wear you this other product. But I wanted a joint venture. I presented him with the idea, the mission statement, the purpose, marketing strategy, all in the first meeting. And I think he was pretty blown away. And so he agreed to a 50-50 partnership. I mean, why wouldn't you want to be a partner with Beyoncé at that time? Incredibly, that's like, you don't need much business acumen to say this might be a good thing. So they launched Ivy Park just a week before Lemonade came out with a big cover interview in some of the magazines, including Elle, selling that new line.
10: But in 2018, Beyoncé bought Topshop out of that partnership after Philip Green was named as having taken legal action to prevent the publication of allegations of sexual harassment of staff. Accusations, by the way, that he categorically and wholly denies. Instead, in 2019, Ivy Park announced it was partnering with Adidas. And this was turning a bad situation into an opportunity because Adidas is the second richest sportswear company in the world. They offered her creative control. And meanwhile, Philip Green's Arcadia Group, which owned Topshop, was actually collapsing.
12: Boy, do I remember that. I was reporting on that a lot at the time and often with late night phone calls with Sir Philip himself. And it was true that at that time, Sir Philip Green was being called the unacceptable face of capitalism. He was a bit of a toxic brand. No way someone like Beyoncé wanted to be hooked to that wagon at all. So there's no surprise that that partnership broke up.
10: Absolutely.
12: But the Adidas one didn't last long either. In 2023, they mutually parted ways due to creative differences. Love that. Behind those differences, poor sales, though, Ivy Park had been losing money for Adidas.
10: Oof.
12: Which is a surprise to me, I must say. But there we go.
10: Not a good time for Adidas, but also not a problem for Beyoncé because the original deal she signed guaranteed her about $20 million in annual compensation, regardless of sales. Great fine print there. When the split was announced, it was said that Beyoncé was excitedly looking to reclaim her brand. But I think we can safely say that, you know, fashion is not Beyoncé's route to a billion because Ivy Park has not operated since then.
12: So if that's not going to work, let's try something else. So she tried her hand at some other consumer brands, got a hair care brand called Sacred.
10: Although if people are struggling to pronounce it, perhaps not the best name for your brand.
12: Yes.
10: She's also launched a whiskey, which is called Sir Davis, named after her great-grandfather. This is a joint venture with Moët Hennessy, and it follows in the path of her husband, Jay-Z, who got into business with LVMH, who owned Moët Hennessy years ago. But it remains to be seen whether or not Beyoncé's whiskey will be as profitable.
12: Yeah, but unlike her husband, Jay-Z, and her contemporary Rihanna, it doesn't really seem that Beyoncé's billionaire status is down to all these product things, like Rihanna with Fenty and what have you was a huge part of her billionaire status. Her fortune is kind of like a good old-fashioned musician's fortune, like Taylor Swift, is down to touring and the value of the music catalogue. That is massive.
10: Right, because Forbes also estimated her music catalogue had increased in value to $300 million. And through Parkwood Entertainment, she has significant ownership and control over her master recordings, especially from her self-titled 2013 album onward.
12: And remember how important that is, because Taylor Swift went to the lengths of re-recording her original album so that she owned the masters of, you know, the Taylor's version. So that's a huge part of their wealth, because that's an asset which keeps on giving. Every time it's used in an advert, every time it's played on the radio, every time whatever, some money drops on the mat for many, many years. And so you can actually kind of work out the value of what the future revenues would be at the time. That adds up to a lot of money and a big part of these people's wealth.
10: Exactly. And there's so many people making money off of historic older albums, tracks, songs right now. You know, it's something that private equity has also started injecting itself into.
12: And so by the end of 2023, she was worth $800 million. You add in Cowboy Carter in 2024. Again, critical commercial success. That tour made 400 million ticket sales, 50 million merchandising. So all of that meant by the end of 2025, Forbes declared Beyoncé a billionaire worth $1 billion. So that's where our billionaire story ends. On the Good Bad Billionaire podcast, we've also scored her on a set of billionaire categories: wealth, controversy, power and legacy.
10: You can find that by searching for Good Bad Billionaire wherever you get your podcasts. There we also have over 80 episodes exploring the lives of the super rich, from celebrities to CEOs.
12: Good Bad Billionaire is a BBC Studios production for the BBC World Service.
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1: In a world that's constantly fast-paced, we're going against the grain today on People Fixing the World from the BBC World Service by practicing slow living.
2: It's prioritizing quality over quantity, and it's also about pleasure, about just stopping and savoring the moment.
1: We'll hear about an idea called the slow movement, with examples in a museum here in the UK.
3: If you're more mindful of your consumption of art, just choosing three things that you like enough to spend 5-10 minutes with, it's more rewarding and memorable.
1: And through the experiences of students, farmers and chefs in Malawi.
4: We believe that food is medicine, so we're not just giving them the food for them to eat and fill up their tummy, but we know we're taking good care of their health as well.
1: Join me, Myra, a newbie, to learn about the slow movement on People Fixing the World. But no rush. First, the BBC News.
5: BBC News with Danielle Yawovietska. The leader of India's new youth movement, the Cockroach Janta Party, has told its first rally in Delhi that the government can delete their posts but not their presence. Abhijit Dibka had flown into the Indian capital for the demonstration. His movement has quickly grown into an anti-establishment voice in India's tightly controlled political landscape. Azadeh Mashiri is at the rally.
6: The Cockroach Janta Party may have started out as a joke, according to the founder, Abhijit Dibka, but it's now seeking to become a protest movement. And while there is a crowd of supporters and journalists that has formed, and there are more than 1,000 police officers that have been deployed in the city, the numbers don't reflect a movement with tens of millions of followers, at least not yet. It's clear, though, that the Cockroach Janta Party is no longer just an internet meme, but has crossed into the physical realm.
5: As St. Petersburg hosts the final day of Russia's International Economic Forum, the local governor has said the city came under an unprecedented Ukrainian drone attack. The Russian military says it's intercepted almost 400 drones across the country. Steve Rosenberg has been visiting countryside near St. Petersburg to gauge views about the war.
7: This cattle farm is a long way from Ukraine, but the farmers say that attack drones have landed in the fields around here. Larisa Buklikova blames Europe for supporting Ukraine. She thinks Vladimir Putin is being too gentle. This can only end with our victory, Larisa says. As in the past, we should fight all the way to Paris and Berlin. Not all Russians have such extreme views. But across Russia, many people have said to me that since there is a war on, they don't want to lose it.
5: The Lebanese army says several of its troops have been killed in an Israeli airstrike on a military vehicle in the south. Lebanon's military has historically avoided involvement in confrontations between Hezbollah and Israel and has not engaged Israel in the current conflict. From Beirut, here's Lina Sinjab.
8: This is not the first time soldiers are hit during this war, but on this occasion it appears that a marked army vehicle was the target. Israel has not commented on the attack yet, but it will do little to install confidence in the Lebanese military over deploying to so-called pilot zones where they risk coming under fire from both Hezbollah and Israel. The south has been regularly attacked by Israel ever since a ceasefire was announced in April, and the Iran-backed Hezbollah has continued its strikes too.
5: Lina Sinjab reporting. Several leading diabetes researchers have been removed from a major medical conference in the US after distributing material critical of the Trump administration's science policies. It happened at a meeting of the American Diabetes Association. BBC World News. The Pope has arrived in Spain for a week-long visit seen as one of the most diplomatically delicate of his time in office. He'll meet with groups who look after the welfare of migrants and also with victims of sexual abuse in the Catholic Church. Here's our Global Affairs reporter, Paul Moss.
9: The Pope has said he's making this trip to Spain to call for respect for every human being. That's perhaps a reference to plans for him to spend time with migrants and those who assist them. But immigration is a deeply divisive issue in Spain, and by taking this moral position, Pope Leo could be seen as siding with the country's socialist prime minister. And Pedro Sanchez certainly needs support right now. He's facing a deluge of corruption scandals, so the arrival of such a high-profile visitor could serve as a welcome distraction.
5: Three Canadian airlines have announced they're suspending indefinitely all flights to Cuba. The move has come in response to severe shortages of aviation fuel on the island and pressure from the US, which has threatened to sanction companies that conduct business there. Canadians were previously the largest contingent of tourists in Cuba. Rescue workers have called off their search for two men trapped in a semi-submerged cave in Laos. They've been missing for more than 2 weeks, but the site has now become unstable. A group of seven people had originally entered the cave to look for gold, and five were subsequently freed. The rescuers have left food rations and survival supplies at various points inside the cave. The 15-year-old Indian cricketing sensation Vaibhav Suryavanshi has received his first international call-up. If he plays in the upcoming T20 series against Ireland and England, he'll become India's youngest international cricketer. Suryavanshi excelled in the recent Indian Premier League, and there'd been a clamour in the cricket-mad country for his international selection. And those are the latest stories from BBC News.
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11: I don't know about you, but I find life is constantly moving so quickly. So today on People Fixing the World, we're looking at the slow movement, an idea that can be applied to lots of areas, from the food we eat to the culture we consume. From the BBC World Service, I'm Myra Anubi, and this week we're exploring the slow way of living. It's 7 a.m. in my house.
12: Hey, wake up.
11: Get the kids up, get them showered, then dressed, make their breakfast, then school lunches, check my phone for news updates, texts and work emails, answer the kids' questions, I do my girl's hair, pack my boy's football clothes, then check their homework, get their bags and coats, hugs and kisses, and they're off to school. Then I grab my bag and shoes, and I've got a really small window to rush to the station, hoping I don't miss my train to work. Wouldn't it be great if we could just slow down? If we took a breath and took back control over our time? Well, that is core to the philosophy of the slow movement, an idea that when done properly could reduce stress, lead to better concentration and improve social interactions. And to find out more about this, I'm joined today by Dr. Joanne Lee from the University of Warwick here in the UK. Hi, Jo.
13: Hello, Myra.
11: Now, you teach students about the slow movement, right?
13: Yes, so I run a course with my colleague Liz Blagrove, in which we look at how the principles of slow have been applied across different areas.
11: So, I mean, Jo, could you help us understand what exactly is the slow movement?
13: Yes, so it's not about moving slowly or doing everything at a slow pace. It's more about doing things at the right pace, giving things

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1: Work instantly. But so, Joe, how do we challenge that?
2: Well, a really good example is slow art. Slow art is the response to the fast-paced way that people consume art. Studies differ, but they say that the average time that somebody looks at an artwork in a gallery is around 17 seconds. But there is research that suggests we might get more from that experience if we focus on a few pieces in detail rather than rushing around trying to tick off all the things we want to see.
1: Mm-hmm.
2: This idea inspired New Yorker Phil Terry to experiment with what he called slow looking, and they went on to found something called Slow Art Day.
1: So I know a bit about this. This is a day every year when museums and galleries around the world encourage people to visit and just linger on one or two art pieces. I was keen to see exactly what this feels like, so I went along to the Wellcome Collection Museum here in London, which takes part in Slow Art Day.
3: Hi, nice to meet you.
4: Hi, Myra, nice to meet you.
5: I'm Jake.
1: Jake Blackavar is a visitor facilitator who runs slow art experiences at the Wellcome Collection.
5: How do you imagine slow arts?
4: I don't know, but I am wondering whether I'll have the patience. That's what I'm looking forward to seeing.
5: Yeah.
4: So I'm really eager to try.
5: I've got one object chosen in the exhibition, The Coming of Age, and this is a series of sculptures. We'll look at it for about 10 minutes.
4: For someone who works on radio, 10 minutes is a lot of time.
5: I sometimes give people a clipboard for them to remember what they were thinking at the start of the session. So if you're ready, we can head in.
4: Yeah, let's head over.
5: Excellent, follow me.
4: Wow, I have walked into a space. In the middle, there is these three stumps with women who are sat, standing. First of all, they're naked. That struck me. One of them has their chest opened, almost like they're in the middle of surgery. But also there are apples all around them.
5: A lot of people will just come into this space, look for 10, 20 seconds, read the label, and then immediately move on. So now, the point of slow art is I would like you to look at this for 10 minutes. I'm going to set a timer, and you just follow your thoughts, feelings, emotions, maybe the senses, and your time starts now.
4: Porcelain figures, so easy to break. Exposed, open to the elements. The birds are pecking, pecking. They're wasting away. They've given their all. Sadness.
5: Did it feel like 10 minutes?
4: Not really, no. No, I felt shorter. The longer I took looking at them, there's so much more I saw.
5: The title is Wild Apples, and it's by artist Serena Korda. But before I tell you anything more, what were your initial reactions or initial feelings?
4: I actually felt quite sorry for the women. I realize the number of ways that they're exposed, you know.
5: Yeah, there's a lot of vulnerability in there. Does that lead into any meaning that it's trying to convey?
4: Maybe, you know, as a woman, I was thinking of the number of ways that, you know, we give of ourselves, even with the apples, in a way. It felt like when the tree probably was blooming with all these apples, they had so much potential, but they're here decaying away.
5: So the three sculptures represent three women at different stages. They're based on 19th century teaching aids for anatomy.
4: I had women singing at some point, which I took to mean that it was these actual women, their voices. I could hear the birds. I could also hear apples being crunched. I will be honest, somewhere in between those 10 minutes, I did think of an apple pie, maybe because I'd been staring at apples for a while.
5: Yeah, it can be taken so many ways, and everyone I ask has a different version.
4: Why was it so important to spend that long?
5: If you're more mindful of your consumption of art, just choosing three things that you like enough to spend 5-10 minutes with, it's more rewarding and memorable
4: at least for today, for 10 minutes, I've spent

0: them in a very fulfilling way. So thank you.
1: Excellent. I'll take that as good feedback.
2: You know, Joe, the thing that really struck me was even hours afterwards, I was still thinking about these pieces and other meanings they could have had.
3: That's really interesting because your response fits perfectly with research that shows when people look at art for a longer time, they had deeper emotional responses. They found more meaning. They even developed greater compassion. Mm. What I also found interesting was that Jake didn't reveal too much about the meaning of the work for you. Slow art days are about how you respond and reflect as a person rather than telling you mm-hmm. what to think. Mm-hmm. And I think apple pie is a perfectly fine response.
2: Yeah, it's no secret that I do like food. But I also wonder here, you know, I took, what, 10 minutes to just look at this piece of art. Is this really practical?
3: But it's not about spending more time. It's about spending better time. Mm. If you've got just 30 minutes for that gallery, focus on seeing two or three pieces rather than rushing around trying to see everything.
2: Oh, but Joe, I'll feel so cheated, especially if I paid and I don't get to see everything.
3: But you'll remember it better.
2: Okay, I see where you're coming from.
3: And talking about seeing the bigger picture, research has shown that quick fixes, hasty decisions, they're not always the best. Slowing down can actually save us time in the long run.
2: Mm. It's interesting you should say that because Jake said the museum has received a lot of feedback. And one person said that it had changed their approach to everything in life and really given them the permission to look.
3: That's great. And that's the interesting thing about slow art. It gives us skills that we can apply in everyday life. And when I think about the students I teach too, they're surrounded by this constant flow of messages, information. It's way more than they can process. And it can feel overwhelming. The real skill now is to filter, to prioritize, decide what really matters.
2: So Joe, how do you help them?
3: Well, in our course, it's not just about what we teach, it's how we teach it. So we try to bring in these slow philosophies. We focus on pace and balance by releasing materials gradually rather than all at once. We build in thinking time, that's so important, through reflective journaling. And we encourage students to do things like switch off devices during discussions so they can listen to each other.
2: From the BBC World Service, this is People Fixing the World with me, Myra Anubi. Today's focus is all about the slow movement, so being able to take time to pause and reflect as we go through everyday life. Dr. Joanne Lee from Warwick University here in the UK is also with me in studio today. And so we've heard about slow art, but what else is happening in this space?
3: Oh, there are so many examples. I first came across the slow movement with my own research in travel writing. So slow travel is about savouring the journey, spending longer in one place rather than ticking off lots of items mm-hmm. on an itinerary. Mm-hmm. It also means connecting with people and places. Another really good example is slow TV. This was an idea that's really taken off in Scandinavia. In Norway, they've shown long, real-time programs like a long train or boat journey, even salmon swimming, knitting a sweater and watching log fires burning.
2: Wow, I think I would enjoy this.
3: And Myra, since I know how much you like your food, something else that might interest you is slow food. Its motto is good, clean, fair food for all. It started in Italy with protests against fast food, and it very quickly became an international movement, expanding into over 130 countries.
2: Well, we sent my fellow food lover to one of these countries. Our reporter in Malawi, Marie Segula, went to see what slow food is doing in her region.
4: It's a hot day as I travel to central Malawi, near the capital Lilongwe, to visit Nalingunde Demonstration Secondary School.
5: I've come right about lunchtime. I see some students walking along the corridors of the school. Some are having their lunch under a tree. It's a beautiful campus, I must say, with red roofs and modern bricks.
4: I'm here to meet Victoria Chatambalala, who teaches both biology and agriculture.
5: This is level 4.
4: She has made it her mission to teach her students about slow food. Wearing a bright yellow dress, she introduces me to her class.
6: Good afternoon.
5: So, what's happening here, madam?
6: As you can see here, we have examples of the local plants.
4: Around 15 students are sitting in rows of desks. In front of them is a table loaded with local crops. Green wild spinach, purple turnips, and brown cassava, which is a root vegetable.
5: Tell me more about the vegetable that I see here.
7: Okay, this vegetable is known as sweet potato leaves. These leaves provide their body with some nutrients for their proper growth and development.
5: Do you eat it at home?
7: Yeah,
5: okay.
7: I like it so much.
4: Victoria tells me they don't just learn in the classroom. A year ago, her school joined the Slow Food Gardens in Africa scheme. The Malawi branch provided them with seeds, equipment, and advice on how to create their own sustainable garden. Victoria takes me outside to show me the results.
5: I'm standing right in the middle of this beautiful garden with about 20 beds with assorted vegetables. I see some that are watering the plants. I see some that are uprooting the weeds with their hands. And I see some that are looking at the quality of the leaves just to monitor how the crop is progressing.
4: 60 students volunteer to look after the garden.
6: We devise a roster. For example, goats sometimes come to eat the vegetables. So some of them may scare away the goats. Some of them may just come to water the plants.
4: The students say they are growing traditional crops because these have evolved to survive in the region and so need less water than other vegetables.
8: We grow sweet potatoes, cassava, pumpkins, and also mustard.
5: Okay. So how do you prepare the soil?
8: Okay, simple. We clear the side, remove bushes, and make the ridges so that they can be planted. We plant this cassava using stem cuttings. Yeah.
4: As well as taking cuttings to grow more plants, they use a plant called mpongabwi or camphor basil to keep away pests. For manure, they use chicken pellets collected from nearby villages.
6: In most communities here in Malawi, most people like growing exotic plants. They contain a lot of chemicals. You talk of pesticides, which is like harming the bodies of many people. So here they are, or I can say they have taken the skill of growing local plants, which is something that Slow Food is encouraging. Yes.
4: Their produce is used in school lunches, and lots of the children say they have been inspired to start a garden at home. It seems the project has been very successful in inspiring the next generation.
5: Do we have anyone among us that would like to be a farmer?
9: Yes.
5: Oh, let me see by a raise of hands. I want to count the hands. Teacher, help me count the hands. How many? 20 farmers.
6: Yes.
5: Okay, tell me more.
10: Okay, I want to be a farmer because as I'm talking right now, our country is like food insecurity. So I want to be a farmer to produce more food for our country so that we can be independent.
4: There are 350 slow food gardens in Malawi and around 3,500 across Africa. Each is helping to preserve biodiversity and preserve local knowledge and heritage. Slow Food has also started up something called an earth market right on my doorstep in Blantyre in southern Malawi. It's actually a store in the middle of the main market with a large wooden table and sturdy shelves. On the morning I visit, it is being run by Steve Banda, who shows me around.
11: Everything you see here is the local variety. We have red corn, these are groundnuts, all kinds of beans, and we have dried okra, dried bean leaves.
4: The producers follow the Slow Food motto of good, clean, and fair food. The store is shared by 5 rotating communities and sells produce from around 100 farmers over the year. Steve says the market has helped them to find new buyers for their organic produce.
11: We have customers here from lodges and big restaurants that give us orders to supply local vegetables. Before this, we could only farm for consumption with no profit at all. Now we're able to realize profits. We're even able to buy our own farming equipment.
9: So I've just bought myself cassava and my favorite cassava leaves, which I'm going to make and have for lunch.
4: Many of the customers are from local restaurants. These include Chef Christopher Sandrak, who is part of another slow food network called the Cooks Alliance. It is made up of more than 1,000 chefs around the world who commit to using local, biodiverse produce. I met Chef Chris at Mfutumalo restaurant where he works.
12: I loved to join the Cooks Alliance because of the privilege for me to gain more knowledge and insights from different professionals as well within our industry.
4: I watch as he stirs a risotto, a rice dish, the steam fogging up his glasses.
12: This is something which I should say I've invented, but it's a revised version from Chef Irene from Slow Food Cooks Alliance, which I saw her preparing in Italy. Mm-hmm. Right now, it's time for me to add our pumpkin, just so we blend everything together and make them to be one complete dish.
9: Oh, this looks absolutely lovely. The color of the rice porridge has changed. It's now a blend of orange, white, and he just added groundnut flour.
12: Yeah.
9: And it smells absolutely inviting.
12: Yes. Most people, they run through manual work, so they definitely know that if they have a bowl of this,
9: they're good to go.
4: Chef Chris told me slow food was about savoring the whole experience, and I was keen to get started.
9: Okay, so I am about to dive into rice and pumpkin. Oh, this is good.
12: Sure.
9: This is absolutely good.
12: As you can see, I took time when I was preparing my risotto. I'm not looking at a very fast food for you to have chicken and chips and then bye-bye, off you go. You know, this is a produce from the good motherland. So we believe that food is medicine. So we're not just giving them the food for them to eat and fill up their tummy, but we know we're taking good care of their health as well.
9: I must say, I still have the plate of risotto, which is almost halfway through. So I'm just going to take my time and finish it.
2: Marie Segula enjoying her food and bringing us this lovely report about slow food in Malawi. Joe, it's really nice hearing that so many people are involved. We heard from students, farmers, teachers, even chefs.
3: I think that's what really struck me, breaking bread. It's all about family, friendship, connection and hospitality. Slow food can seem quite complex. There's lots of different programs, but you don't have to follow a set of rules. It can be as simple as switching off your devices while eating and savouring what you eat, appreciating where it's come from.
2: Ju, I wonder whether one would argue really with these organic foods, the whole sustainability thing here, isn't it more elitist for the well-off?
3: You could say that. And certainly at the start, there was a lot of focus on gastronomic pleasure and taste. But over time, the focus has shifted to the environment and to fair pay for farmers. As we've just heard from Malawi, slow food is about celebrating local products, defending traditions and promoting biodiversity.
2: Well, before we finish, we've heard a lot of great things on the program today. But I wonder, are there practical tips that you can give us so we can also be part of the slow movement?
3: Oh, so I would recommend taking a slow walk. Take your headphones out and notice what is around you. Focus on your senses, sight, sound, smell. Another tip, and this is one I really like from Carl Honoré, is create a not to-do list. So take your to-do list and take all the things that aren't really necessary out of it. And that will give you more time to focus on the things that really matter.
2: a not to-do list. I might just get started with that one. Thank you so much, Joe, for sharing all these slow things with us.
3: Thank you, Mara.
2: Now, we cover many solutions on this program, but this one is certainly the kind that we can all try, even today, being intentional about slowing down. I wonder, how possible is this for you? Remember to reach out and let me know with a voice note to the WhatsApp number +44 8000 321 721. I'll be back next week with more great solutions, but until then, thanks for listening.
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19: Aguijordo are one of São Paulo's oldest samba schools, competing in the highest level of carnival competition in the city. For 3 weeks, I followed them in the lead up to parade night, the building of monumental floats, the perfection of a specially composed samba routine, and the preparation to perform for millions watching across Brazil. Behind the colour, the feathers and the spectacle, what does it really take to put on a carnival parade? Join me, Tom Rain, on In the Studio after the BBC World Service News.
20: BBC News with Danielle Yawovetska. The leader of India's new youth movement, the Cockroach Junta Party, or CJP, has told its first rally in Delhi that the government can delete their posts but not their presence. Abhijit Dibka had flown into the Indian capital for the tightly policed demonstration. The Russian authorities say Ukraine has launched an unprecedented drone attack on St. Petersburg and the surrounding area as the city hosts the final day of the International Economic Forum. They say more than 140 drones were shot down. The Lebanese army says several of its troops have been killed in an Israeli airstrike on a military vehicle in the south of the country. One of those killed was an officer. Kuwait Airport has fully resumed flights 3 days after it was hit by an Iranian drone strike. Attacks against the Gulf state and its near neighbour Bahrain have continued, however, with US forces in the region saying on Friday they'd shot down several drones launched by Iranian forces. The Pope has arrived in Spain for a week-long visit, which is being seen as one of the most diplomatically delicate of his time in office. With immigration a politically divisive issue in Spain, Pope Leo has said he'll attend a ceremony to commemorate would-be migrants who died trying to reach the country. Three Canadian airlines have announced they're suspending indefinitely all flights to Cuba. The move has come in response to severe shortages of aviation fuel on the island and pressure from the United States. A diver has died in Western Australia after he was bitten by a shark. The 4.5-metre-long animal attacked the man who was spearfishing off Michaelmas Island, southeast of Perth. It's the fourth fatal shark attack in Australia this year. The 15-year-old Indian cricketing sensation Vaibhav Suryavanshi has received his first international call-up. If he plays in the upcoming T20 series against Ireland and England, he'll become India's youngest international cricketer. BBC World News.
19: Welcome to the documentary In the Studio from the BBC World Service. I'm Tom Rain, and for the next 3 weeks, I'll be following the preparations of one of São Paulo's top samba schools, Aguijordo, as they gear up to compete for their most important event of the year, parading in the iconic São Paulo Samba Drome in the attendance of thousands of people and millions more watching on TV across Brazil. They'll be competing against 13 other samba schools in the Grupo Especial, the premier division of samba schools in the city of São Paulo. The schools will be judged on everything from their percussion, composition and choreography, to their technical skill, their costumes, and of course, their floats, that have been painstakingly designed, built and painted over the course of the last year. The performance itself will only last an hour, but it will stay in the hearts, minds and memories of people across Brazil. So we begin here on the 28th of January, it's 2026, and we're at the Fábrica do Samba, or the Samba Factory. It's a long road, essentially, of specially built warehouses in São Paulo, located just by the Tietê River, and just a stone's throw away from the Anhembi Samba Drome, where the Samba schools will be performing during Carnival. I'm meeting up with Thiago Bombonacci, who is one of the media representatives for the League of Samba Schools in São Paulo, which is the organising committee of São Paulo's Carnival parades for the last 38 years. Hey Thiago, tudo bem?
0: Hi Tom, how are you?
19: I'm very well, how are you?
0: Nice to have you here.
19: Yeah, thanks for having me.
0: So,
19: the first thing you see when you walk into the League office are the flags of the 32 Samba schools that form São Paulo's independent League of Samba Schools, as well as a replica trophy given to the winner of the special group. The 32 schools are divided between three divisions, with 14 schools in the special group, 8 in Access 1, and 10 in Access 2. It works sort of like a football league, with schools being promoted and relegated based on their performance at the Carnival Parade that year.
0: Try it.
19: Try to lift it, really?
0: My name is Thiago Bombonacci, and I'm the communication manager of Liga SP. Liga SP is a company that organized the carnival in Sambadrome.
19: What is a Samba school?
0: Samba school is a place where people go to learn about samba, about carnival, about humanity. We go to rehearsal, our dance, our singing skills. We go to prepare to our parade. But first of all, we go there to act as a community. And this makes us better person, better workers, better as a human being.
19: So how does it work every year for the Samba schools? What is their task?
0: Their task is to choose a theme, transform this theme into floats and costume and the music. You know, we call samba enredo because enredo is a theme. So samba enredo, it's like music for the theme, okay? It's their main task. Some schools like to talk about a musician, an actor, an actress. Other goes to religious theme. Others go to Brazilian things, you know, like cities, food, and so on. To talk about the day of the parades, we have to talk about 1 year before the parade. So the school build their floats, their costumes, the whole year working. So when the day comes, they are ready to impress and to fight for the first position.
19: Is it quite competitive then?
0: A lot. A lot. When the parades start, it's all about competition and nothing else.
19: At this stage of the game, Samba schools are incredibly secretive, and access is rarely given to see the floats before the actual parade. But after Thiago had a few words, he was able to take me into the factory of one of the other Samba schools from the Grupo Especial, Estrela do Terceiro Milenio. They were founded in 1998 and come from the far southern neighbourhood of Grajaú. We were greeted by Lara, who agreed to take us around their floats for this year's parade.
0: What do you think about them?
19: It's fantastic. It's absolutely brilliant. So we've got what looks like a huge guy with very detailed abs and a sword and shield and a helmet.
0: Do you have these abs?
19: No. How tall are these floats then?
0: 12 meters.
19: So they're 10 tons weight, each of these. Wow.
0: Wide, 10 meters.
19: Yeah.
0: They are telling the story about Paulo César Pinheiro. He's a songwriter famous in Brazil.
19: How long will this have taken to build?
0: About 5 and 7 months.
19: Wow. So I'd love to know how these floats are actually built. How do they actually start? What is the first step of building a float like this?
0: The first step is cutting the foam.
19: The foam?
0: Foam. Yeah. So you can see here, we have these rectangles of foam, and they getting forms, hands, eyes, heads, feet, and they mix up together and make the structures you see. Look at this horn.
1: So these are all just made from foam?
0: Yep.
1: Really? Is it quite a strong material then?
21: Lara told me how the foam gets strong after covering it with a type of plaster or papier-mâché.
1: They then took me to see the school's carnavalesco, or carnival designer, Murilo Lobo, to describe in more detail about the construction of the floats. He was sat in an office in the back room of their factory, his desk and walls littered with hundreds of intricate sketches of both the school's floats and costumes. So he's showing me some sketches of this float. Murilo explained to me how they first come up with the theme before building the chassis from steel. They then sculpt each detachable piece of the float from styrofoam before covering it with papier-mâché or plaster, before then sanding, painting and decorating. The finished pieces are then taken down so that they can be easily transported by trucks and tractors to the Sambadrome. And when they get there, they can rebuild them easily.
22: That must be so much work. Isso é muito trabalho.
1: It's a lot of work. Tiago, thanks so much for having me here. It's been an absolute treat to see everything being constructed and in action. And I can't wait to see you again on the 14th.
0: Thank you, Tom. You're welcome to come back whenever you want. Feel like this is your home because it is. Really.
1: The school that I've decided to follow is Águia de Ouro. 6 years ago, I studied here in São Paulo and attended the Sambadrome for the Desfile das Campeãs, or the Champions Parade, where the top 7 schools from the special group are called back to perform once again. In that year, 2020, Águia de Ouro took home the top prize for the first time in their history with their theme parade titled Knowledge is Power, telling the story of the evolution of human knowledge from ancient times to modern day. Here's some audio I recorded that day. They were founded in 1976 in the Pompeia neighbourhood of São Paulo. And this year, they're going with Amsterdam, City of Liberty, celebrating the city's values of freedom, tolerance and modernity. I headed to the Ensaio Técnico, or Technical Rehearsal, to get a first glimpse of their performance. I then headed over to the Concentração, or Concentration Area, which is a holding pen for the schools before the parade. The first thing you see is a sea of colour from the thousands of Samba School members and a wall of sound from the drum sections, warming up before heading out to parade. Samba schools are generally split up into many different sections, known as alas. Each ala is a group of participants who wear the same costume and perform together as a coordinated block within the parade, as part of the general theme. Águia de Ouro have 13 different alas, each with their own unique identity and history, and each one has their own take on the Amsterdam theme. I was met by Águia's press officer, Fernando Perez, who took me to meet his daughter, Bia, who is part of the drum section.
23: Hey, Bia.
24: Hello.
23: How are you?
24: I'm fine, and you?
23: Yeah, very well, thank you. So how are you feeling before you go out to perform?
24: So I'm feeling very anxious because it's a very serious rehearsal. We are rehearsal for this time since July.
23: So you're in the bateria, the drum section.
24: Yes.
23: Tell me a bit about the drum section.
24: Well, I play chocalho. It's like we have to shake it very well for a long time. So I play chocalho for about 5 years. It's a very cool instrument. I love this instrument because we have to dance, to smile all the time. It's pretty to see because it's all danced, all choreographed. It's amazing.
23: How do you know the rhythm is perfect when you're playing with another 240 drummers?
24: Well, we have a mechanism to count all the rhythm we are doing. So we have to look at each other like all the time because we have to listen and see, especially when the sound is like off or in, like it's all the connection with each other. It's like this kind of thing.
23: Well, good luck, Bia. I hope you absolutely smash it here.
24: Yes. Oh, it's amazing being in the drummer section. It's like feeling you have to experience to know.
1: With 20 minutes to go before performing, Bia's mum Patricia then took me through the busy concentration area. It was back to back with people everywhere, tensions building and alas getting organised into their groups.
25: Here we have 300 percussionists
5: that are preparing themselves to the rehearsal.
23: Oh, the sound is just incredible here. It's so immersive, and it's just an absolute sea of people. The sky is incredibly pink. There's floats everywhere. It's a really amazing experience to be here. So the tension is building up slowly. Good luck, Bia. Good luck.
21: After a few more practice sessions, proceedings begin with Agyajodo's percussionists and musicians performing the school's anthem. What originally felt like chaos becomes incredibly focused.
23: This is the president of Agyajodo, Sidney Cariolo, who is basically getting the crowds ready, getting the school ready to go, warming them up and trying to get them pumped, getting them ready to parade.
21: Then, after the president's speech, it's showtime. The school has an hour and 5 minutes to make their way down the pista. The flow, or evolution of the school, is incredibly important, as judges are looking for a continuous, smooth movement along the runway. Not too fast, not too slow. And if they go over the allotted time, they'll lose precious points in the judging.
23: The one thing that's impressing me a lot is it's just completely endless. You think that it's over, and then another 100 people are getting ready to dance and sing this samba in Hedo and coming through the pista. It's absolutely incredible. Everything's ended here at the Anyembi Samba Drum, at least for Agyajodo. Everyone's sort of like frantically going around, putting the drums in the back of the wagon. People are trying to get beers and water because it's so warm here. And I found beer again.
24: Hello.
23: How are you doing?
24: I'm fine. I'm just tired now.
23: How did that go for you, your performance?
24: Whoa. Did amazing. Like, I was unexpected that, because the energy was so good and I was like so happy.
23: What makes a good rehearsal for you? What do you think makes a good rehearsal?
24: I think the energy, if there are no mistakes, because we don't have any mistakes in this rehearsal. Well, just the vibe, you know, it's like amazing.
23: How on earth do you shake the shokalyu for an hour? Because I kind of see what you mean, is you've got holding this big stick with sort of mini cymbals in the middle of it, and you're doing that for an entire hour.
24: Yeah.
23: How?
24: We have like a training in the whole year, so when we arrived here, we're like, oh, we are just training, we are doing like we love, so it's like all week, even since July, I think, so we're prepared for it.
23: And what happens now, between now and the 14th of February?
24: We have more rehearsals, so we have rehearsals in the next Tuesday, and Sunday, tomorrow, we have a rehearsal too, yeah. And the drums have two rehearsals tomorrow, so like prepared for, and just inside for the big day.
23: So Bia has actually brought me a shokalyu to try out. She's going to give me a bit of a shokalyu lesson.
24: Yes.
23: Okay.
24: So we have to move your arms to the front.
23: Okay.
24: In the row.
23: Right.
24: Like twice. Yes. Like.
23: See.
24: Yes. So we have to move to the front first.
23: So.
24: Yes.
23: Arms out.
24: Yes.
23: And then arms back in again.
24: Yes.
23: Like this.
24: Yes. See. Basically that. So we have to move your arms for a couple of times doing that.
23: Well, you guys do it so quickly.
24: Yes. Think of big heart.
23: Okay.
24: So you move your arms. Think of that, of this rhythm.
23: Okay, shall I try it again?
24: Yes, right. Please. Yes, so a little bit slow, but okay. It's on the way.
23: Slow, really?
24: Slower, yes.
23: Okay.
24: Yes.
23: I don't have rhythm, do I? I'm gonna keep trying, I need to keep trying, okay.
24: It's basically that.
23: Okay.
24: Yes. Yes.
23: I'm doing it.
24: Yes, this is more easy than I think.
23: No, not for an hour.
24: I think I'm a good teacher.
21: You're listening to the documentary In the Studio from the BBC World Service. I'm Tom Rain, and I'm following the Agigiodo Samba School as they prepare to compete in São Paulo's carnival. It was then the 6th of February, and I decided to come back to the Samba factory on a very important day for Agigiodo. The floats were being taken down and moved to the Samba Drome, ready for the performance.
6: We are totally in a hurry.
21: I bumped into Tiago, who was incredibly busy, a bit tired and a little stressed, but in good spirits.
6: This is Agigiodo.
21: The main reason I've come is to meet Agigiodo's carnavalesco for this year, Alessandri Luzada.
7: Hi, Alessandri. Tudo bem? Prazer te conhecer.
21: The carnavalesco, or carnival designer, is responsible for the entire concept of a carnival parade. They oversee the design and creation of costumes, floats, and the overall aesthetic theme. Alessandri is 68 years old. He's a slim figure who walked with a cane and is an incredibly contemplative person. When I met him, he was sat on a plastic chair in his spot at the back of the Agigiodo factory, watching the cars go by on the adjacent road. Alessandri lives and breathes carnival. He grew up in Niterói, the adjacent city next to Rio de Janeiro, and has been creating carnivals since the 1980s. He's won titles in both São Paulo and Rio and shaped generations of artists. In fact, three of the last four carnavalescos to win titles in Rio were his assistants.
8: I don't speak English very well, but if you speak slow with me, I understand.
21: Perfect.
8: Para mim, o carnaval é a face do disfarce.
21: Alessandri told me that the essence of carnival is disguise, where people step into lives that they don't usually get to live, becoming heroes, royalty, or mythical figures. By putting on a mask, he says, people allow themselves to dream. He explained that carnival is a year-round job. It starts with an idea. From there, he does a master's degree level of research into everything about the theme, before writing and then translating his own words into images of costumes, floats, and entire worlds. Quoting the carnavalesco Joãozinho Trinta, he described it as an opera on the tarmac. For Alessandri, Amsterdam was a natural choice as a theme. He was inspired by the city's respect for human rights, gender identity, and free speech, something he sees reflected in carnival itself. Ultimately, Alessandri says the true power of carnival lies in its ability to flip reality. He told me how it can turn a domestic worker into a queen, elevated above the crowd, whilst her boss parades below. But beyond spectacle, he sees carnival as an inclusive educational tool. By making dreams tangible, even briefly, carnival can spark lasting social change.
8: Para ser rainha de verdade no dia a dia.
22: Beautiful. Muito bonito.
21: Alessandri then showed me around the factory to see some of Agia's Amsterdam-themed floats this year. Upon arriving, I'd seen one of them in the entrance, ready to be taken to the Samba Drome. It depicted two windmills with huge sunflowers underneath and big blue waves behind, presumably to represent the River Amstel, as well as a large eagle, as Agigiodo in English means golden eagle. Inside the factory, I could see a tall and detailed float depicting two cyclists, and a particularly colourful and controversial piece that Alessandri was keen to show me.
22: So Alessandri is showing me what he thinks is going to be one of the most controversial floats in this year's carnival of all of the schools, which is celebrating Amsterdam's legalisation of cannabis. So it is a person who's sat cross-legged, sort of who's looking spiritual and enlightened, and it's covered with green cannabis leaves all over. He said that he's lit up inside to achieve this idea of nirvana and spiritual enlightenment, and also there's going to be smoke coming out of his head.
8: The Greenpeace.
22: Greenpeace, aha. And there's a guy just right in front of me who's individually gluing these paper cannabis leaves onto the body.
21: The figure is sat atop a much bigger float which features Amsterdam's red light district, with open windows that will have girls dancing inside. The front of the float has a platform where two men depicting a gay couple will be dancing and waving to the crowds. For an hour after my interview with Alessandri, I sat with him as he talked me through different figures in Brazilian and world history that inspired him, his backstage visits to see Hollywood film sets, and a potential idea for a London-themed parade that he might like to do in the future. It was then the 14th of February, the big day of Agigiodo's parade. One whole year of work, leading up to 1 hour on the tarmac. I arrived at the Samba Drome's press area at 6 p.m. that night, with Agia performing at 11:05 p.m. No earlier, no later. My first port of call was, of course, the Sambadrome's communications director, Tiago, perhaps one of the hardest working people in the whole venue.
4: Tiago, how's things going?
0: Everything's okay. What about you, Tom?
4: Very well. I'm so happy to be here. So tell me a bit about how it actually works tonight. So the 7 schools are performing. So it's one school after the other.
0: Yeah, one school after the other. No breaks. Yeah. It's a non-stop party.
4: And what time will you finish tonight?
0: Maybe tomorrow, 10 a.m.
4: Good luck.
0: For you too, and welcome again.
4: Thank you.
21: I headed over to the concentration area and was immediately welcomed by the sound of samba from Imperio da Casa Verde, the first school to parade. Agigioro's float sat waiting for their turn, and final touches were being made. The smell of solvent was strong in the air, as painters were spraying white paint onto the Abrialis, the main float to lead out the parade. I bumped into a couple of Agigioro members I'd got to know over the last few weeks. Most of them were too busy to chat, understandably. But I did manage to grab a chat with a very special guest.
9: My name is Wienike Vullings. I'm the Consul General for the Netherlands, representing our government here in São Paulo.
4: How does it feel to have a samba school represent the city of Amsterdam in this such a big stage?
9: Well, as you can imagine, it's simply amazing to see what they have achieved, actually, because they look at Amsterdam as a city of freedom, as a city of diversity, and that can only make us very proud, of course, because that is exactly what we want, that people look at it, when people look at us, that they see that, and that is also exactly what I think links us to Brazil.
21: I squeezed my way through the crowds of drummers, with dancers stood 12 feet high atop the floats, with barely any room to move, never mind dance. I eventually managed to stand right at the front of the parade next to the musicians.
4: So it's gone all quiet now. Just as I think the president, Sidney Cariolo, will be getting ready to speak.
21: The president gave them their final thank you for all their hard work over the year, and it was finally time for the parade. Now, there was no going back.
4: Here they go. The show is on. Agigioro being announced to the 30,000 people here in the Sambadrome. I can't believe what I'm seeing here. Right next to the drum section, Agigioro in full swing. Just as I'm walking by now, I can see the judges are in the position. Looking very serious, taking their notes. They've got for samba in here though, bateria. This is the drum section. I'm walking past the judging actually right this second. So this must be the most important moment for the drum section possible.
21: Agia had an incredible array of Dutch themed costumes, inspired by Vincent van Gogh, Rembrandt, tulips, and even mice, presumably referring to the ones that lived in a windmill. The school put on an amazing performance, dancing and singing their hearts out over the course of the hour and 5 minutes, and entertaining the 30,000 people in the crowd. And then, just like that, it's over.
4: Well, I've come over to the percussion section and I found beer again. How are you?
24: I'm tired.
4: You're tired?
24: Yes.
4: Well,
24: sweat.
4: Well, you've done such an amazing job.
24: Thank you. Thank
4: How does it feel right now, having done the parade for a whole hour in that environment with 30,000 people watching?
24: Now I'm thinking like I need to wash my hair. So, like the energy is there. Like I'm just there, like playing my instrument and being happy. So I'm really happy right now, even when I'm crying. I'm just emotion to be in this Sambódromo. I'm just really happy. Like I'm crying. I cried a lot. So it's happy tears.
21: The dust settled on yet another carnival, and it's one that ended with both highs and lows for Agia. They were the only school to receive full marks for their percussion, but were voted down on many of the other categories, ending up in second to last place. This means they'll be relegated to the Access 1, the second division of the São Paulo Samba League. Tiago explained more.
0: When the samba school descends a group, probably they feel lost, they feel sad, they feel anxious about the next year, because every school works so hard.
21: Despite this news, things must go on, and Agyajoro will be hard at work to make sure they get themselves back into the special group next year.
0: The schools are already working on the next parade, on the next theme, because we have less than a year to the next carnival. And Tom, you're totally welcome back. The Fábrica do Samba is your home.
21: You've been listening to the documentary In the Studio from the BBC World Service, presented and produced by me, Tom Rain.
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14: Hello, I'm Celia Hatton. It's 10 hours GMT. Welcome to the newsroom. Coming up on the BBC World Service, the U.S. shoots down Iranian drones and radar sites as Iran fires missiles at two American bases in Kuwait. We ask, what state is the ceasefire in? And can India's fledgling cockroach Janata Party make the leap from social media to real life? Our correspondent's been at its first protest gathering in Delhi. More aerial assaults between Ukraine and Russia will go live to Kyiv. Plus, drama at the Women's Tennis French Open as the world's number 114 storms through qualifying sets to make it into the final.
11: I'm in the bubble, I would say. I don't know what's going on. I'm just very happy to be here.
14: And the actor who gained fame by playing two very different characters, both named Rupert. We look back on the life of Anthony Head. Stay with us.
20: BBC News with Danielle Yawovietska. The leader of India's new youth movement, the Cockroach Junta Party, has told its first rally in Delhi that the government can delete their posts but not their presence. Abhijit Dibka had flown into the Indian capital for the demonstration. His movement has quickly grown into an anti-establishment voice in India's tightly controlled political landscape. Azadeh Mashiri is at the rally.
12: The Cockroach Janata Party may have started out as a joke, according to the founder, Abhijit Dibka, but it's now seeking to become a protest movement. And while there is a crowd of supporters and journalists that has formed, and there are more than 1,000 police officers that have been deployed in the city, the numbers don't reflect a movement with tens of millions of followers, at least not yet. It's clear, though, that the Cockroach Junta Party is no longer just an internet meme, but has crossed into the physical realm.
20: As St. Petersburg hosts the final day of Russia's International Economic Forum, the local governor has said the city came under an unprecedented Ukrainian drone attack. Vitaly Shevchenko has the latest.
25: The governor of St. Petersburg, Alexander Beglov, urged residents of the city to stay indoors for the first time since the start of the war. Ukraine's president Volodymyr Zelensky said Russia's arsenals and a naval base were hit in what he called a just response to Russian attacks. Separately, movement on two key roads linking Russia and occupied parts of Ukraine has been restricted following a campaign of Ukrainian drone strikes targeting Russian logistics. The Moscow-installed authorities in the occupied Luhansk region banned bus and coach services on the two motorways and urged local residents not to use them for security reasons.
20: The Pope has arrived in Spain for a week-long visit. He'll meet with groups who look after the welfare of migrants and also with victims of sexual abuse in the Catholic Church. Here's Paul Moss.
26: The Pope has said he's making this trip to Spain to call for respect for every human being. That's perhaps a reference to plans for him to spend time with migrants and those who assist them. But immigration is a deeply divisive issue in Spain, and by taking this moral position, Pope Leo could be seen as siding with the country's socialist prime minister. And Pedro Sanchez certainly needs support right now. He's facing a deluge of corruption scandals, so the arrival of such a high-profile visitor could serve as a welcome distraction.
20: Kuwait Airport has fully resumed flights 3 days after it was hit by an Iranian drone strike. Attacks against the Gulf state and its near neighbour Bahrain have continued, however, with US forces in the region saying on Friday they'd shot down several drones and also ballistic missiles launched by Iranian forces. Bahrain's foreign ministry condemned what it called Iran's blatant aggression, describing it as a flagrant violation of both countries' sovereignty. World News from the BBC. Iran has accused the United States of discriminatory treatment for refusing to issue visas to some members of its national football team's backroom staff ahead of the World Cup. On Friday, just 10 days before their first match in Los Angeles, Washington confirmed that the team would be allowed to enter the US. The Lebanese army says three of its soldiers, including a brigadier general, have been killed in an Israeli strike on a military vehicle in Nabatea. Israel acknowledged targeting the vehicle, saying it had information that Hezbollah would fire at its soldiers from the area. The Lebanese army said that what it called Israel's brutal, deliberate and repeated aggression was undermining efforts to establish a lasting ceasefire. A diver has died in Western Australia after he was bitten by a shark. It's the fourth fatal shark attack in Australia this year. Ella Bicknell has the details.
1: The 35-year-old man was spearfishing off Michaelmas Island, a nature reserve southeast of Perth, when he encountered the shark reported to be 4.5 metres long. He was taken ashore and treated by paramedics, but later died from his injuries. Two people were killed in shark attacks last month, another man near Perth and a man who was fishing on the Great Barrier Reef. Scientists believe increasingly crowded waters and rising ocean temperatures are shifting migratory patterns, which may be contributing to a rise in shark attacks. The authorities have urged residents to report sightings and are increasingly using drones to track and monitor coastal waters.
20: Rescue workers have called off their search for two men trapped in a semi-submerged cave in Laos. They've been missing for more than 2 weeks, but the site has now become unstable. A group of seven people had originally entered the cave to look for gold, and five were subsequently freed. The rescuers have left food rations and survival supplies at various points inside the cave in case the trapped men were still alive and able to find them. BBC World News.
5: Hello, I'm Celia Hatton, and this is the newsroom on the BBC World Service. We start in the Middle East, where there's supposed to be a ceasefire in place between the United States and Iran. But in the last few hours, there have been another series of attacks from both sides. This is Iranian state TV announcing that Iran's Revolutionary Guards had fired on ships trying to get through the Strait of Hormuz. Iran then launched seven ballistic missiles at U.S. bases in Kuwait and Bahrain. The American military said it had shot most of those missiles down, and the U.S. also released a video showing it attacking coastal radar sites in Iran. Sharply before this latest fighting, President Trump remained upbeat about the chances of coming to a more permanent deal with the Iranians. This is him speaking in Wisconsin on Friday evening.
13: We're at a point, we're going to come out of Iran very quickly, and it's going to be very strong, one way or the other, whether it's a piece of paper or the very tough way, okay? The very tough way is maybe the easier way.
5: So are the two sides back to the fighting stage? Just before we came on air, I spoke to our Middle East analyst, Sebastian Usher.
15: I don't think it's at that stage. I think mainly because neither side wants to go back to that as things stand. So, I mean, I think this is probably the fourth major incident, major breach of a ceasefire since it came into effect. And each time that these incidents have happened, neither side has really played them up, particularly President Trump, has to be said. I mean, he has very much talked it down. He talks up the negotiations, the indirect negotiations, but he doesn't make a huge amount of capital out of these, I mean, you call them skirmishes, I think. Basically, it's an exchange of missiles. I mean, the worst one was a few days ago when Kuwait Airport was hit. But I think as things stand at the moment, a ceasefire holds in the sense that neither President Trump nor the Iranians seem to want to say it's over, because if they say it's over, then any process towards a preliminary deal would presumably be over as well.
6: Sebastian, you mentioned those talks. President Trump is always talking about a deal with the Iranians being very close. Is it?
15: I mean, he said that so many times, hasn't he, that people's credibility is increasingly stretched. There have been moments when he said it's kind of imminent, he's about to make his final judgment on it, and then it's kind of ebbed away again. This is very much to do, I

0: 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More at idahoea.org.
1: Where on Friday, a 7-month-old Palestinian child was killed inside a car shot at by the Israeli military. They've since admitted they made a mistake. Can you tell us more about this?
2: This is an incident in which the parents of this 7-month-old boy were driving to visit, I think, a member of a family, and they were told to stop by the Israelis. We've heard both from the father and the grandmother that they did stop, but that one Israeli soldier then did shoot, and that one bullet essentially hit the young baby, and also the mother was quite badly injured as well, and she's still in hospital. In an unusual statement, actually, from the IDF, conceding essentially that a mistake had been made, but these were, in an odd expression, uninvolved, and expressed deep sorrow. That is very rare about any Palestinian deaths, whatever the circumstances, coming from the IDF. We're just heading there now to attend the funeral. And you can imagine that the feeling amongst Palestinians there, who have a sense that the pressure on them, both from the Israeli military, from the police, and from the settlers around, is ever increasing.
1: Sebastian Usher speaking to us from Israel. Let's go to India's capital, Delhi, next. And a real-life protest by supporters of a political party that began online as a bit of a joke. The Cockroach Janta Party, or CJP, isn't an official party, but it does have 22 million people signed up to its Instagram account. That's more social media followers than Prime Minister Narendra Modi's BJP. Protesters in Delhi are demanding the resignation of the education minister after a run of controversies and the leaking of a national exam seen as jeopardizing the future careers of millions of students. Our South Asia correspondent Azadeh Mashiri was at the Cockroach Janta Party protest, and she told me about it.
3: It is focusing on the call for the education minister to resign. That's because there have been a series of controversies and allegations against the education ministry. The biggest one and the most recent one that seemed to be the focus of supporters there today was the fact that a national medical exam leaked. It's not the first time that a national exam has leaked, and so there was a lot of frustration. They are aiming to become the voice of India's youth. The organizers, the founder Abhijit Dibkar, told me that India's youth just feels like they haven't had a platform to really weigh in on Indian politics, and that he wants the CJP, which started out as a bit of a joke and an online meme, to really be that vehicle for them. And so when I got there early in the morning, we weren't really sure how this would pan out, because Abhijit was traveling all the way from Boston. He studies in the United States at Boston University. So he landed. He then had to go and seek permission from the police to be able to organize a peaceful protest. And so there was a question mark over whether that would go ahead, because there were more than 1,000 police officers deployed across the city. They're still here. There were riot vans traveling across from the early morning, and there have been barricades everywhere, and they've set up one area, and that's the only place they're allowed to protest, because this is a movement, they're calling it, that has more than 22 million followers on Instagram. So no one knew how many people could actually turn up. It was a sizable crowd. It was hundreds, possibly 1,000, but it was hard to separate who were supporters and who were journalists. And so people did turn out, but is it reflective of tens of millions of Indians across the country? That isn't what happened today.
1: You mentioned the number of journalists who were attending this protest. Do you get the sense that the Cockroach Janta Party is a movement that people in India are talking about? Is it getting a lot of coverage?
3: It's been getting coverage every week. It's been around for only 3 weeks now. That's part of the reason people really have been covering it, because in just a few days, the Instagram handle amassed more followers than the ruling BJP party. On top of that, the whole online chatter stirred enough of a buzz that for some reason, the account got withheld in India on the X platform. X said it was due to legal reasons. The official website was pulled. You couldn't access it in India, but you couldn't access it.

0: it around the world either. And so it is something that's been getting a lot of attention, but it's worth comparing it to the anti-corruption protest movement of 2010, 2011, which had a lot of young supporters as well. That was getting wall-to-wall coverage for months. Today is the big test to find out whether this is a longer-term movement, whether this is garnering enough support, loyal supporters who feel it is the vehicle of choice to express their frustrations. And that's not clear yet.
1: Azadeh Mashiri in Delhi. Let's turn to the latest in Russia's war on Ukraine. With minimal gains on the ground, the two sides have been locked in an escalating exchange of aerial assaults. Kyiv carried out large-scale attacks on various Russian regions overnight. The Russian military says it shot down drones in the St. Petersburg area, where an international economic forum's been taking place. Well, let's cross over to Kyiv and speak with our correspondent Vitaly Shevchenko. Vitaly, large-scale drone attacks over Russia. How significant are those targets?
2: Well, the Russian authorities outside St. Petersburg are saying that this was the most, the largest ever attack by Ukraine on targets outside Russia's second largest city. The local governor says that 144 drones were shot down and an unspecified military facility was set on fire. He's saying that people are being evacuated from the area. The Ukrainian president, Volodymyr Zelensky, is saying that his forces targeted an oil facility, a military factory outside St. Petersburg, and he says they hit the Russian Navy's arsenals and its base in the city of Kronstadt. In Ukraine itself, Russian strikes have continued as well. The latest I've heard is from the southern Ukrainian city of Zaporizhia, where at least two people were killed and seven injured.
1: So we've been talking about aerial assaults, Vitaly, but what's been happening on the ground?
2: On the ground, Russia installed authorities in Luhansk, which is an occupied region in eastern Ukraine. They have severely restricted movement on two key motorways linking Russia with occupied Ukraine, with places like Mariupol and Crimea. They have banned bus and coach services, and they have urged local residents not to use that road for reasons of security. And that restriction comes after Ukraine's sustained campaign of drone attacks on Russian infrastructure in occupied parts of Ukraine. I've spoken to an analyst who says that more than 200 Russian trucks have been hit. 30 of them, or more than 30 of them, are fuel tankers, and that has led to severe fuel shortages in occupied parts of Ukraine, where local Moscow-backed authorities have are restricting fuel sales to the population.
1: Vitaly, thank you. That was Vitaly Shevchenko speaking to us from Kyiv. You're listening to the newsroom on the BBC World Service. In France, there's a new battleground in the culture wars that seem to mark our times. Over the last couple of years, there's been a growth in staging mass popular banquets, huge festivities where participants feast on local food and wine and sing along to well-known songs. But with less than a year from the French presidential elections, the banquets are now under attack from the radical left, or as they see it, promoting the nationalist ideas of the radical right. The BBC's Hugh Schofield went to the town of Colmar in Alsace, near the German border, to understand why these big social events are attracting political attention.
3: So we've just arrived outside the Parc des Expositions here in Colmar, where the Alsacian, the Alsatian banquet is about to take place, and I am staggered by the number of people who are here. The line goes right way round this huge building. We've been told there are more than 3,000 people waiting to take part in this event. It really is enormous. I'm surprised. Let's go inside.
4: It's like a gathering of people living the good life, working to eat together, drink a bit, have fun, think together, and that's gonna be it, you know, and then we head back home.
5: Oh, a lot of music, a lot of dance, and a lot of smile.
6: L'ambiance, les copains, l'alcool et la nourriture.
3: Atmosphere, friends, alcohol, food.
7: And the vibes.
3: And the vibes.
7: Yes.
3: In the space of a few years, these banquets, run by a company called Le Canon Français, have become a spectacular success. The idea, as I heard from founder Pierre-Alexandre Debois, is to tap into the French tradition for the good things: food, wine, company, chat.
8: What we love the most with my associates is when we see, you know, the lawyer sitting next to the baker, who is sitting next to the butcher. I mean, sometimes we are alone at home, surfing on internet, losing a lot of time, but we don't speak each other anymore. So if we have a huge banquet, it's good because people can be together again.
3: All this fun, but there's a snag. The radical left-wing party LFI now has Le Canon Français in its firing line. It says that these banquets are all white affairs designed to exclude people of different origins, that there's racist chanting, that it all helps promote the hard-right national rally. And when a stake in the company was bought by an ultra-conservative financier called Pierre-Edouard Sterrin, who promotes hard-right ideas on banning abortion and reversing immigration, that, for the hard left, was proof that their accusations were true. Emma Fourreau is an LFI MEP.
9: S'ils étaient de bonne foi, ils auraient dit...
10: If they were in good faith, they would never have accepted Sterrin as an investor.
11: C'est dommage de toujours politiser les choses et de faire des polémiques.
3: For founder Pierre-Alexandre Debois, it's all just pre-election point scoring.
8: I bring employment, I create job, I create happiness to the people that are come to my event. So if you are a politician, you need to help me. You cannot attack a private company because you don't like the shareholders, because you don't like the people that are coming inside the party, because you don't like my name. It's not your problem. If you don't like me, do your politics outside my event and leave me alone, please.
3: For what it's worth, we saw absolutely no sign and heard absolutely no word that could have been construed as offensive. Politics was not on people's minds. More than likely, the Colmar banqueteers, provincials, rural types, farmers, do mainly vote on the right, or indeed hard right. But these days, that hardly counts as news.
1: Schofield coming to us from a banquet hall in Colmar in Alsace. Well, in a few hours, it's the French Open women's tennis final at Roland Garros. The match will see the surprise finalist and world number 114, Maya Falalinska, take on the Russian 8 seed, Mira Andreeva. Falalinska stormed through the qualifying rounds, and now she's focusing on the final.
12: I feel like I'm in the bubble, I would say. I don't know what's going on. I'm just very happy to be here. I just try to focus on every single match, give my all.
1: Her opponent, Andreeva, is only 19.
13: It's amazing. I've never felt anything like this before, and I'm just very excited about the last match here in Paris.
1: Well, let's cross over to Paris and our tennis correspondent, Russell Fuller. Russell, amazing, but the Russian is the clear favorite?
14: She is, because she is very used to performing at the highest levels of the sport. She is a fairly regular winner now on the women's WTA Tour. She had been in a Grand Slam semi-final before, but never in a final. And we do need to remember that she's only 19 years of age and would be the youngest women's French Open champion since Monica Seles won three titles in a row in the early 1990s. So it is still unusual in this day and age for teenagers to become Grand Slam champions. I think one of the fascinating questions is, yes, she's the favourite, yes, she has more experience at the highest level, but can she cope with the expectations and the occasions at such a young age?
1: So she could make history if she wins, but seemingly out of nowhere, Falalinska could make history as well.
14: Absolutely out of nowhere. She is trying to do what Britain's Emma Raducanu did at the US Open in 2021, which is to become a Grand Slam champion, having come through the qualifying draw. Raducanu is the only player who has done that in the Open era, which dates all the way back to 1968. She's 114 in the world. She's barely played in any Grand Slam tournaments before, let alone come through all the way to the final. She has almost trebled her career earnings by reaching the final. And having won 9 matches, including 3 in qualifying, she's now poised to do the almost unthinkable, win 10 out of 10 and become a champion as a qualifier.
1: So, Russell, what's it like to be there in the lead up to this final?
14: Well, it has been the most extraordinary couple of weeks. We've had so many upsets, originally on the men's side with Jannik Sinner, the world number one and heavy favourite, losing in the second round to Juan Manuel Cerúndolo of Argentina. Novak Djokovic was beaten the following day. And then some of the top women in the world were beaten. Coco Gauff and Elena Rybakina last weekend. And the world number one, Aryna Sabalenka, beaten midway through this week. So it almost feels fitting, after a tournament of so many upsets, that we get such a romantic story pitting this world number 114 qualifier against one of the rising stars of the women's game.
1: Very exciting. We'll keep an eye on that. Thank you, Russell Fuller, speaking to us from Paris. And now, a British actor, best known for playing two very different TV characters who were both called Rupert. Anthony Head has died at the age of 72. Recently, he'd gained fame for playing the villainous football executive Rupert Mannion in the Apple TV comedy Ted Lasso. But before that, in the 90s, he appeared as the librarian Rupert Giles in Buffy the Vampire Slayer. Here he is as Rupert Giles.
7: Well, here's a hard fact of life. We all have to do things we don't like. And you have hand-to-hand this afternoon and patrol tonight, so I suggest you come straight here at the end of period 6 and you get your homework done. And don't dawdle with your friends. And don't think sitting there pouting is going to get to me, because it won't.
1: Anthony Head's family say he passed away peacefully due to complications from pneumonia. Well, our reporter Charlotte Gallagher told Wilczok more about the actor's career.
15: Anthony Head was a really well-known British actor. He started on the stage, he did musical theatre, and actually he shot to fame in this country, in the UK, in quite an unusual way. He was the star of coffee adverts. There was a series of coffee adverts, and they depicted this romantic relationship, and viewers were hooked, if you can believe this, on these coffee adverts.
16: God, how times have changed.
15: Exactly. They wanted to see what the result of this relationship was. It was kind of, would they, could they? So people kind of got to know him in the UK through these adverts. But he shot to international fame, really, through Buffy the Vampire Slayer. Yep. He was Giles. Lots of people will have watched him in that programme. He was this suave, intellectual librarian, but he was also looking after Buffy, our vampire slayer. And he was really beloved by lots of people who watched that programme while they were growing up. And then a bit kind of more into the future, he was also in Ted Lasso, a huge show, and he played the villainous cad Rupert Mannion, a big figure in that show. And he was also in Merlin as well on the BBC, Doctor Who. He's one of those actors that's really rarely been out of work, a real British star. Moved over to LA, of course, to do Buffy, but then moved back to Britain with his family.
16: Yeah, and also one of those actors that I think if people don't know the name, they will definitely know the
15: 100%,
16: face.
15: 100%. You will definitely recognise the face of Anthony Head.
16: Now, you've been looking at some of the tributes that have been coming in as well.
15: I have. And first of all, there's a tribute from his daughters, Emily and Daisy. And they said it will be forever an honour and a privilege to be his daughters and to have witnessed firsthand the impact both he and his work had on so many people. And it's a terrible time for those two women, because not only has their dad just died, his long-term partner and their mother, Sarah Fisher, died in just December last year. So really horrible time for that family. But there's been lots of tributes from his co-stars. Sarah Michelle Gellar, of course, who played Buffy in Buffy the Vampire Slayer, said, "I know I'm the lucky one because I knew you. Thank you to Daisy and Emily, his daughters, who not only shared their dad with me, but with the world." We've also heard from Brett Goldstein, who's in Ted Lasso, saying, "Anthony Head was a brilliant actor who played the worst person in the world, which was an incredible skill because he was the best person. Infinitely charming and kind and fun and a joy. He will be sorely missed."
1: Charlotte Gallagher looking back on the life and career of the actor Anthony Head. 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Our main news: the tenuous ceasefire between the U.S. and Iran is fraying, with U.S. forces attacking radar sites and Iranian missiles attacking U.S. bases.
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20: Coming up on The Fifth Floor with me, Farnak Amidi, we hear the story of a Soviet prisoner of war who one family risked their lives to hide from the Nazis.
21: She admits her mother was super scared, and that's why she said, "We will call him Tom." Especially for the kids, so that kids don't say something by mistake at school or something. So they invented him an English name, Soldier Tom, and that's how they called him.
20: That's coming up after the latest BBC News.
22: BBC News with Andrew Peach. The leader of India's new youth movement, the Cockroach Junta Party, or CJP, has told its first rally in Delhi the government can delete their posts but not their presence. Abhijit Dipkar has flown into the Indian capital for this tightly policed demonstration. The Russian authorities say Ukraine has launched an unprecedented drone attack on St. Petersburg and the surrounding area as the city hosts the final day of the International Economic Forum. The Lebanese army says three of its soldiers have been killed in an Israeli strike on a military vehicle in Nabatea. Israel acknowledged targeting the vehicle, saying it had information that Hezbollah would fire at its soldiers from the area. Kuwait Airport has fully resumed flights 3 days after it was hit by an Iranian drone strike. Attacks against the Gulf state and its near neighbour Bahrain have continued, however, with US forces in the region saying on Friday they'd shot down several Iranian drones. Iran has accused the United States of discriminatory treatment for refusing to issue visas to some members of its national football team's backroom staff ahead of the World Cup. On Friday, Washington confirmed the team would be allowed to enter the US. The Pope has said his visit to Spain will bring a message of respect for all human beings. During his visit, he'll meet migrants and with activists who support them. He'll also hold talks with victims of clerical sexual abuse. Rescue workers have called off their search for two men trapped in a semi-submerged cave in Laos. They've been missing for more than 2 weeks. The 15-year-old Indian cricketing sensation Vaibhav Suryavanshi has received his first international call-up. If he plays in the upcoming T20 series against Ireland and England, he'll become India's youngest international cricketer. And those are the latest stories from BBC News.
20: Welcome to the documentary from the BBC World Service.
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25: Tumhi ektay The Fifth Floor Farnak Amidi sobat.
20: This is The Fifth Floor, at the heart of global storytelling with BBC journalists from all around the world. I'm your host, Farnak Amidi. For more than 80 years, no one knew what happened to a Soviet prisoner of war who escaped from the Nazis on the Channel Islands and spent the rest of World War II hiding from the German occupiers with a local family, the Libertons. Known only by his first name, Bokudron, or simply Tom, he was one of about 2,000 Soviet prisoners and forced laborers brought to the island of Jersey to build Nazi fortifications. After liberation, Tom and the other surviving POWs were sent back to the USSR, and the Libertan family, particularly their daughter Dulcie, always wondered what became of him. That was until BBC teams tracked down his descendants. I sat down with BBC Russian's Olga Ivshina to hear the story.
21: So in 1940, Nazi Germany occupied Channel Islands, including Jersey. And since 1941, they started bringing forced labor workers to Jersey to build extensive fortification network on the island. And they were bringing people from approximately 10, 12 countries, but the majority were coming from the Soviet Union.
20: Tom was one of these prisoners of war. What was he doing there?
21: They were forced to build tunnels, bunkers, anti-tank walls, communication. So the hardest and the most dangerous tasks were assigned to them. And Soviet prisoners of war were treated the worst compared to other forced labor workers. Germans called them Untermensch, not really humans, right?
20: Subhumans.
21: Subhumans, yeah, exactly. That's why the conditions they got were the worst. The treatment was the worst. And so Tom, he actually left a few diaries. He actually described his experiences, and it's just heartbreaking to read. You know, many of them didn't have any footwear, so they had to go bare feet. Can you imagine on the very sharp gravel on the sharp mountains and work to eject stone bare feet?
20: And how did he end up living with this local family, the Le Bretons?
21: He wrote that at some point he felt so desperate and so close to death that he decided to escape, because if he tries to escape and he's killed, fine, you know, he's gonna die anyway during this impossible forced labor. Yes. Yeah, so he escaped, and he was just living in the field. So he was hiding for around 3 months. And during that time, he learned a bit of English, because from time to time he would go to local villages, beg some food, but also he would ask some words, and slowly he would write them down and learn some phrases. So he learned a bit of English. He approached Le Breton's house, and then he was met by a farmer, John Le Breton. I think he was around 39. And he let him into the house and just asked whether he could stay for a little bit. So then he said, okay, let me talk to my wife. So it was him, John, his wife Felice, and four little kids. One member of Le Breton family, Dulcie, she's still alive. She's almost 90 years old, and she remembers the soldier because he was playing with her. So it was her parents who made the decision and who took the biggest risk. But she was there. She remembers Tom very well. He was playing with her. He was reading her fairy tales. He learned English very quick in just 3 months. And just to show you how dangerous this was for them.
20: What would happen to them if the Nazis found out?
21: The whole family could die, could be exterminated. And it actually happened to one of the families. So there was another Jersey, a brave Jersey woman, and she helped to save another Soviet prisoner of war. But eventually she was tipped off by neighbors. So Germans came, arrested her, and she was put to the Nazi concentration camp and eventually died in the gas chamber, unfortunately. So it wasn't just this family. You know, when I speak to Le Bretons, they always say, never say it's just us. Please always underline. It was many families like this who were trying to help prisoners of war. It was a whole network. And we know that at least 20 families were actually acknowledged by the Soviet Union. They gave them a golden watch. But maybe it's even more. And, you know, if anyone who listens to this knows any more stories, please get in touch with us.
20: Olga, did you understand? Were you able to understand why the Le Bretons were willing to take such a risk and do such a dangerous task?
21: I asked Dulcie, saying, why your parents decided to do so? And she said they just believed in God. They truly believed in God. If someone asks for help, they believe that was meant to be, and they decided to risk it all. She admits her mother was super scared, and that's why she said, we will call him Tom. Especially for the kids, so that kids don't say something by mistake at school or something. So they invented him an English name, Soldier Tom, and that's how they called him.
20: Wow. Olga, how long did Tom live with them?
21: More than 2 years.
20: Wow.
21: He lived all the time until the island was liberated.
20: Wow.
21: Yeah, in May 1945.
20: And then what happened to him after the war?
21: So then, some weeks later, the Soviet major came to the island and sort of counted and gathered together all Soviet citizens who were still remaining at the island. There were not so many, unfortunately. So overall, Germans brought around 2,000 people to Jersey Island only. It was more to other Channel Islands. But many of them died because of the horrible conditions, malnutrition, torture, etc. So he gathered them all together and said, that's it, you're all going back to the Soviet Union. And off they went, and Tom promised to write back. He wrote three letters while he was being moved through Europe.
0: Yeah.
21: But then the silence fell.
20: So, Olga, when you were looking into this story, what did you find out happened to most of these prisoners of war that were taken back to USSR?
21: Yes, that's where the trouble starts, because the Soviet Union had a very particular view of prisoners of war and generally everyone who was taken by the Germans. In 1941, Stalin and other Soviet leaders, they signed so-called Decree 270, where they said that everyone who is surrendering to the Germans is a traitor. And if you are an officer surrendering to the Germans, you are enemy of the nation and even your family should be punished. So that built a specific attitude towards prisoners of war in the Soviet Union, which persisted over a number of years. It became a little bit better after the death of Stalin, but still, you know, the stigma, the suspicion remained. So automatically, all prisoners of war, all forced labor workers, when they returned to the Soviet Union, they never went straight back home. They went to so-called filtration camps. And people were checked, questioned numerous times. You know, people who survived, they say it was very, very tough experience. So they were checking whether they were collaborators or whether they were still loyal citizens. And it took a long time. But eventually, yeah, eventually most of them, as we see, were released. So was Bucky John, it seems.
20: So, Olga, how did you track him down?
21: So, our only clue was those three letters, which he sent back while he was still in Europe. He signed one of them as Bucky John Akram, Tom, in brackets. So that's as much as we knew. And also, there were some little hints in his diaries. Not much. He wasn't writing much about his past. But still, there were little hints. So we knew he was more than 25, so probably most likely 30 years old. And I was going through the Soviet databases. Some of them are digitalized, the documents of the Soviet soldiers. So I was just going step by step, also trying to different variants, because he wrote an English, Bucky John Akram.
20: Yeah.
21: And I wasn't sure how would they write it down in Cyrillic, because the documents were filled in Cyrillic. So it took me a while to narrow it down. But eventually, only one man matched all the little facts we knew, and it was Bucky John Akramov from Uzbekistan. And then the next trouble was to get his address, because I saw that he was in 1985 only. He was awarded an Order of Great Patriotic War. So he got this award, and I saw that there must be an address there, but I couldn't see it because of the GDPR laws. But then I was lucky, because one of my friends was going to the archive physically. And she was able to see the original, and she wrote me back.
20: Found the address.
21: Yes, yes. He went back to his hometown of Namangan. And he had a family there. He had a daughter. And then the BBC magic happened, because I just went to BBC Uzbek service, and my colleague Louisa, she said, sorry, I'm a bit busy, I'm going on leave. Where? To Uzbekistan. I was like, no way. And she was like, okay, it's 5-hour drive to Namangan. But she's like, yeah, I'll do it. We just need to go and try and knock on the door, hoping that someone would remember him.
20: Okay.
21: So she got the pictures. The Lebriton family, they for 80 years, they were preserving two photos of Tom and his diaries. So it's amazing. So we had two pictures. I sent her the photos. She went, she knocked on the door. And guess what? There was still his grandson is still living at the same place.
20: Wow.
21: He was there and he looks very suspicious. He's like, who are you? Why do you have photos of my grandfather? Yeah, he died in 1996.
20: So were you able to put Dulcie Lebriton and Tom's family in contact with? Yes. Did they talk?
21: Yes. It was very touching because, yeah, of course, we were all nervous. And so Dursi only speaks English. Shamsuddin, the grand kid, only speaks Uzbek. But yeah, but Luisa was translating. We were waving hands and sharing stories because both of the families were missing a big chunk, right? Dursi never knew what happened to him after the war, and those guys never knew what happened to him during the war. So they were sharing, exchanging the stories and crying, of course.
0: If I speak now, will they hear it?
21: Yes, yes.
0: I am going to be telling all the family all about this. They're never going to believe it. It's the same with me. I'm on a big shock. But my father was adamant that people had to know. Other people were good to Tom, not only us. Now I'm going to be 90 in June, you see. So I remember, as I say, I was only 4, but there was the other, my sister was older, just by 2 years. And nobody's going to hold to this the way I have.
21: And eventually they said, you know what, come to Uzbekistan, you must visit, it's our turn to invite you to be in our house. And after, you know, while we were doing all that, the Uzbek officials got wind of the story, of course. 1 week later, they flew to Jersey and they awarded the family posthumously 2 orders of friendship to John and Felice Le Breton, the couple who risked everything to save this unknown guy who just knocked on their doorstep.
20: Oh, that is so nice.
21: And Dulcie got these 2 orders.
20: Thanks to Olga Ivshina from BBC Russian. AI is becoming increasingly integrated into our daily lives. What was the last thing you used it for? Maybe to compile some work notes or to suggest a good nearby restaurant? Well, in South Korea, young people are turning to AI to predict their futures. It's a phenomenon that's been dubbed K-shamanism. But it also draws on an older tradition called Saju. My colleague, Yujin Choi from BBC Korean Service, has been looking into what it's all about.
2: An AI fortune telling center opened in February in Jongno, central Seoul. And it's proved to be quite a hit, attracting around 200 to 300 visitors a day. I went there for filming, and the atmosphere was honestly fascinating. When you walk in, it doesn't feel like a traditional fortune-telling shop, to be honest, but what you found inside is a couple of AI-powered kiosks with visitors standing in front of that and are greeted by a face on a screen.
4: Ah, you have come at last. I have awaited this moment for so long. Now, look into my eyes. I shall read the heavenly omens that dwell within you.
2: So some visitors told me that they felt nervous or even slightly scared during the experience because the AI had a face, a voice, and a dramatic sound effects.
4: The heavens have revealed their secrets, and your fated moment is here. Your expression betrays a shadow of concern.
2: And I met some young Koreans, but also there is a lot of tourists from overseas who became curious about K-shamanism through K-content and social media.
5: It's very interesting and very strange because in France we don't have this.
2: Many people weren't only there for entertainment. Some people told me that they actually felt more comfortable opening up emotionally to AI than to another person. Another visitor told me that she thinks many people turn to things like Saju to ease their anxiety and to find something they can hold on to. There is clearly growing demand for AI-based fortune-telling in South Korea, especially among younger generations. One major fortune-telling app, Jumshin, has recorded around 90 million cumulative downloads, and 8 out of 10 users of the app are in their 20s to 40s. Of course, for many people, it's still entertainment or curiosity, but whilst reporting this story, I also felt that anxiety about the future plays a big role. Youth unemployment recently reached its highest level in several years in Korea. So many young Koreans feel uncertainty about jobs, housing, and relationships. So for some people, these AI fortune-telling services are becoming more than just entertainment. They can also feel like a source of emotional comfort.
4: Your wish has reached its mark. I bestow upon you a talisman infused with the energy of the guardian spirits.
2: And maybe that's the interesting irony here. People are now turning to AI to ask about their future, while at the same time wondering what the future of AI itself will look like. But perhaps you have to ask a K-shaman to find that out.
4: If your heart is prepared, press the Start Experience button below to begin.
18: Thank you, Eugene Choi from BBC Korean Service. You're listening to the documentary from the BBC World Service. This is The Fifth Floor, and I'm Farhana Kamidi. Earlier this year, a Kenyan senator stopped for coffee after getting his hair cut. Moments later, a group of hooded youths attacked him, punching and kicking, leaving him badly injured, stripping him of his phone and valuables before vanishing into the streets. He later alleged that the attack was politically motivated. Over the past few decades, Kenya has witnessed periods of extreme political violence, and with general elections scheduled for next year, many are worried that political attacks are on the rise again. Wycliffe Muia of BBC Africa joined me to tell me more about this issue.
3: So Kenya needs to with these political criminal gangs dates back to the early 90s when we were doing the reintroduction of multi-party democracy. During that time, we had so many unemployed youths who were first hired by politicians to turn into tools of electoral intimidation. They are politically linked criminal gangs, often made of unemployed youth. And so locally we call them goons because they are specifically are used by politicians to intimidate and disrupt or attack political rivals.
18: So when you say they are used to intimidate and disrupt, what do they exactly do? And what is their purpose?
3: So their primary purpose is political intimidation. And in other words, creating fear. They descend on rallies armed with crude weapons. They disrupt political events, including elections, and also attack politicians who are seen as are not supporting the right side. So their aim is to weaken rivals, you know, control political space, influence voter behavior, and protect the interests of their sponsors, who are basically their politicians.
18: So when you say they're like political gangs, could you explain how you know that they are politically motivated and they're not motivated by any other thing, just like any other criminal gang?
3: Yeah. So, well, when we talk about the goons in Kenya, and an ordinary Kenyan, you tell you that a goon is someone who is, you know, associated with a particular politician. And recently, the Interior Minister, while addressing a parliamentary committee, confirmed, based on the state intelligence, that in the country currently we have more than 100 gang groups who are active in the country. And majority of them are sponsored by politicians. So this came from the state minister himself. And also the police chief said that they have identified those who are funding such groups, and they were investigating with the aim of arresting those who are mobilizing and funding them, and mostly are politicians. And also there are repeated accounts by victims who link such violence to politicians.
18: Is this happening across the political spectrum? Is there evidence of that?
3: Yes, we've seen opposition, you know, blaming the government of using the police to protect such gangs in with the name of, you know, suppressing critical voices, while the supporters of the president, William Ruto, say the opposition is using such gangs to train the government, you know, to give a government a bad name. So in the recent past, the opposition figures have been targeted But we have also seen attacks on politicians who are linked with the ruling party. So it's across the political divide.
20: And when you put these allegations to politicians, what is their response? What do they say?
3: Well, so each side is accusing each other, literally. So no one is, taking the blame. The government denies that it's, there's that state sponsorship, and it maintains that the criminal gangs will not be tolerated. But on the other side, the opposition says that it's only the government who has the monopoly of violence. It is the government who has the final mandate to protect everyone in the country.
20: What about the police? Have they ever attempted to arrest or stop these gangs?
3: Yes, there have been a sort of crackdown, on these gangs. And recently, the police arrested about 300 suspects and recovered weapons and communication devices. And also the previous governments have been, have tried to ban such groups. But no politician has been arrested or charged with any links to these gangs. Police investigation and prosecution has been weakened by, reports of corruption, complicity, and inconsistent enforcement. So it's a political, really, problem that needs a political solution.
20: And there's going to be a general election next year in Kenya. What are the worries if these political gangs are not put under control?
3: Yeah, there's that real fear that if this goes unchecked, these gangs could suppress, political campaigns, fuel retaliatory violence, and also undermine trust in the election process, and this also risk of a past political unrest, especially the memories of 2007, 2008, when Kenya witnessed one of the worst political violence, where more than 1,500 people were killed. And there have been voices against this and warnings, coming from the church, from the civil society, that an action needs to be taken to stop this, because the country cannot afford going back to, such electoral violence that can cost the country a lot of, loss of life and also business and property.
20: What do everyday normal Kenyans say about the situation? I guess, it's not only the politicians that are being intimidated or attacked or targeted by these gangs, but the normal everyday people who might attend rallies or political gatherings might also face intimidation and violence. What do they say?
3: Well, they are worried. People would like to go and support their political leaders. But there's also that fear of, going out and coming back while you're injured. So there's that fear. But most of the people are using social media to raise alarm and, warn politicians against continuing to sponsor and support this kind of violence. Because Kenya is a democratic country where everyone can go out there and support their, their politicians of their choice without any fear.
20: Thank you, Wycliffe Muia of BBC Africa. If you're a regular listener to The Fifth Floor, it's great to have you back. 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
6: Before, everyone just believed what they got from the authorities. But to see us actually speaking to these leaders, holding them to account, a lot of people understood that the authorities are actually saying different things, and in most cases, they actually also don't even have the facts.
20: Journalists from the BBC's 43 language services are here to help you make sense of the world.
8: He's caught in a tug of war between uncompromising demands of his Islamist constituency and demands of governing a diverse society. So he's torn between those two tendencies.
20: To excite your curiosity.
9: You know that in Venezuela, we kept in the central bank one of the swords that Bolivar received, for example, from Peru. This sword is made with silver, but also gold, and has a lot of jewels. And even when I was a kid, I was like, this is weird, because if he had this, why he died poor?
20: And to get to grips with the facts behind the headlines.
7: Of course, the internet was very, very bright and exciting when 30 some years ago, it was going to be the perfect vehicle of democracy, perfect vehicle of pluralism, where it's decentralized by design. Nobody can control it. But of course, the governments always find a way, especially with massive resources they have. There are still promises and hopes for the future that there will be less capabilities for governments to restrict people in Iran and any other countries.
20: That's all we've got time for today. If you want to let us know what you think about the show or you have questions for us, send an email to thefifthfloor@bbc.co.uk. We love hearing from you. You've been listening to The Documentary from the BBC World Service.
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1: Coming up after the news, World Book Club with me, Josie Long. This month, we're joined by Queen of Crime Writing, Karen Slaughter, to talk about her gripping and deeply emotional thriller, The Good Daughter. The novel follows sisters Charlotte and Samantha Quinn, whose lives are shattered by the brutal murder of their mother. Nearly three decades later, another act of violence forces them to confront the trauma they've spent years trying to bury. As past and present collide, long-hidden truths force their way into the light. Dark, compelling, and impossible to put down, The Good Daughter is a powerful story about family, survival, and the lasting impact of violence. Karen will be answering your questions about why she pulls no punches with the violence in her novels, the nature of sisterhood, and why crime fiction remains such a powerful way to explore the complexities of human nature. That's all to come on World Book Club after the news.
2: BBC News with Danielle Yawowiecka. The leader of India's new youth movement, the Cockroach Junta Party, has told its first rally in Delhi that the government can delete their posts but not their presence. Abhijit Dibka had flown into the Indian capital for the demonstration. Azadeh Mashiri reports.
3: Surrounded by crowds of supporters, Mr. Abhijit Dibka accused the government of viewing them as insects, but insisted that they'd proven themselves capable of fighting for their rights. The Cockroach Junta Party may have started as an online meme 3 weeks ago, but it's now capable of mobilising hundreds of people. Its first protest called for the resignation of the education minister over a series of controversies and the leak of a national exam. Many protesters were students, but one man told us he'd come to support his daughter while she was sitting an exam. Some were draped in the Indian flag, others grabbed some of the cockroach masks on hand. It's unclear where the protest movement goes from here, but Mr. Dipkir believes the Cockroach Party now represents the voice of India's youth.
2: As St. Petersburg hosts the final day of Russia's International Economic Forum, the governor has said the city came under an unprecedented Ukrainian drone attack. Vitaly Shevchenko reports.
4: The governor of St. Petersburg, Alexander Beglov, urged residents of the city to stay indoors for the first time since the start of the war. Ukraine's president Volodymyr Zelensky said Russia's arsenals and a naval base were hit in what he called a just response to Russian attacks. Separately, movement on two key roads linking Russia and occupied parts of Ukraine has been restricted following a campaign of Ukrainian drone strikes targeting Russian logistics. The Moscow-installed authorities in the occupied Luhansk region banned bus and coach services on the two motorways and urged local residents not to use them for security reasons.
2: The Lebanese army says three of its soldiers have been killed in an Israeli strike on a military vehicle in Nabatea. Israel acknowledged targeting the vehicle, saying it believed Hezbollah would fire at its soldiers from the area. The Lebanese army condemned what it called Israel's brutal, deliberate aggression. The evacuation of foreign migrants from South Africa is continuing following a surge in attacks on immigrants. 140 people, mostly from Malawi and Mozambique, are being taken home by bus after sheltering in a community hall for nearly a week. Richard Kogoi reports from Nairobi.
5: The group is among more than 400 migrants from several African countries now housed in temporary shelters across the Overstrand municipality. There are displaced unrest targeting undocumented foreigners. Mozambique says over 500 of its citizens have already returned and more are set to follow. Ghana plans to send home another group this weekend after evacuating 300 last month. Nigeria says more than 1,000 citizens have already signed up for voluntary repatriation.
2: You're listening to the latest world news from the BBC. Kuwait Airport has fully resumed flights 3 days after it was hit by an Iranian drone strike. Attacks against the Gulf state and its near neighbour Bahrain have continued, however, with US forces in the region saying on Friday they had shot down several drones and also ballistic missiles launched by Iranian forces. Bahrain's foreign ministry condemned what it called Iran's blatant aggression, describing it as a flagrant violation of both countries' sovereignty. The Pope has said that his visit to Spain will bring a message of respect for all human beings. Leo's flight landed in Madrid on Saturday morning for a visit which will see him meet migrants and victims of sexual abuse in the Catholic Church. Here's Paul Moss.
6: The Pope has said he's making this trip to Spain to call for respect for every human being. That's perhaps a reference to plans for him to spend time with migrants and those who assist them. But immigration is a deeply divisive issue in Spain, and by taking this moral position, Pope Leo could be seen as siding with the country's socialist prime minister. And Pedro Sanchez certainly needs support right now. He's facing a deluge of corruption scandals, so the arrival of such a high-profile visitor could serve as a welcome distraction.
2: A diver has died in Western Australia after he was bitten by a shark. The 4.5-metre-long animal attacked the man who was spearfishing off Michaelmas Island, southeast of Perth. It's the fourth fatal shark attack in Australia this year. Rescue workers have called off their search for two men trapped in a semi-submerged cave in Laos. A group of seven people had originally entered the cave to look for gold, and five were subsequently freed. The rescuers have left food rations and survival supplies at various points inside the cave in case the trapped men were still alive and able to find them. And that's the latest BBC News.
1: Hello, I'm Josie Long. Welcome to BBC World Book Club, where we put your questions to the world's most interesting authors. Joining us today is Karen Slaughter, the internationally best-selling crime writer whose novels have captivated readers around the world with their blend of psychological depth, family drama and edge-of-your-seat suspense. She's perhaps best known for her Will Trent and Grant County series, but today we're asking her about The Good Daughter, the story of two sisters whose lives are shattered by the brutal murder of their mother and the devastating secrets and trauma that continue to haunt them into adulthood, forced into light by another horrific crime. Karen, hi. It's lovely to get to meet you. Thanks for doing the show.
7: No pressure. I hope I can be one of the interesting authors you speak to.
1: This novel is not one that fits into a larger series. It's a standalone, but it feels like quite a special one. I know that there's an adaptation of it about to come out. Does it hold a special place for you?
7: It does. And, you know, I adapted it myself for the TV show because when I was thinking about all the stories, I thought, which one... Well, one that feels easily adaptable, I should say. I think all my books are a bit filmic, but just the balance of light and dark and the family stories and the psychology of families and sister relationships and all that sort of thing felt really ripe for storytelling. Mm. And I felt that way actually when I wrote the book 10 years ago, maybe? Yeah. I was in London with my editor. We always plan out books together. And usually I show up and I have an idea and she asks me questions and, you know, we put together the rough structure of the book. But I was staying at this hotel that I love. And apparently, if you don't want to leave a hotel room, you don't have to. And so the one I had booked wasn't ready. And so they put me in this hilariously luxurious two-story suite.
1: Oh, nice.
7: With two butlers. And, you know, there I am padding around in my pajama shorts with butlers and all this stuff. But anyway, one of the places that we ended up as we were plotting this was this really bizarre dining room with mirrors all over the walls.
1: Wow.
7: And so... there was so much light bouncing around. It really triggered in my head this idea that memory is only reflected, right?
1: Mm-hmm.
7: And you have this idea of events that happened, but you don't really know until you talk to someone else who was there, right? Mm-hmm. And two people can have the same experience, but very different memories of what happened. And so the idea of these two sisters being estranged and then they only get the full story when they're back together really played out in that play of mirrors. And also it made me very conscious of the fact that as I was doing the adaptation, lots of shows that have particularly women with dark things, they reflect darkness back, right? So, you know, people are in dark rooms and it's always nighttime and it's always dreary and it's raining. It's like, you know, at a certain point you're like, God, turn on a freaking lamp, right? And so I wanted the bad things to happen in daylight.
1: Also, there's nothing scarier

0: 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More at idahoea.org.
1: He's left trying to hold his family together in the aftermath of unimaginable trauma. Years later, both sisters are still shaped by what happened that night. Charlotte has remained in Pikeville, following in her father's footsteps and trying to create something like a normal life, while Samantha left the small town behind, building a successful life in New York, but carrying the emotional and physical scars of the past with her. When another violent incident shocks the community, the sisters are drawn back together, forcing them to confront buried memories, unresolved tensions, and secrets that have haunted their family for decades. The novel shifts between past and present, exploring not only the mystery surrounding the crimes, but also the complex bond between the two sisters. Through grief, guilt, anger, and loyalty, the story examines how trauma can shape a family, and whether it's ever truly possible to escape the past. So, we'll hear more about Samantha and Charlotte's story as we go on, but let's get into the questions. So, we have the first question, which I'm going to read out to you. It's from Megan in Arkansas, significantly nearer to where you are than where I am. And she says, "Hi, I would love to know where the stories come from. Do you have any interests that lend to the content that you write about?" And she also wants you to know that she loves the Will Trent series.
2: Oh, that's very sweet. You know, years ago, this is where ideas come from is like the number one question authors get. And I remember talking to a bunch of author friends of mine, and Sarah Waters said it best. She's like, "Everybody wants to know, but I just steal them." Huh. So you can't really say that. Well, I just doubted her. But I think it is a bit stealing. You know, one thing about authors that we share very closely with our readers is we love reading. We read quite a lot. I love, love, love finding new authors, finding new stories. And a lot of times I'll read something and think, "Oh, what if this happened?" Or "What if that happened?" Or I'll see a news story, or I'll watch television, or something will trigger me to think, "What happened?" And I'll tell you what, one of my favorite writers in the world recently passed away. She wrote under the name Mo Hayter, and she was fantastic. And people always ask me, because I write, I guess, scary books. I don't think they're that scary. Who scares me? And she scares me. Her books are still really, they stick with me. And I think that reading her, reading someone like a brilliant Scottish writer, Denise Mina, it makes me think, "Oh gosh, I'm so excited to be part of this, not just a literary tradition, but a very female identified literary tradition where we look into psychology and the depth of emotion and feeling in these characters." And I love that. So when I start a book, I mean, there's going to be a murder, right? I mean, that's just kind of the genre. So that's the idea, right? And how that murder unfolds. But as I write more, I'm much more interested in the psychology of why people commit crimes, how it impacts the investigators, what it does in their families, what it does to their relationships and their community. All of that, I think, that I guess a whole world view of crime is something that I think about when I get an idea. It's like, who is this going to hurt the most?
1: We have another question, which is somewhat related to the complexity of the book, which has been recorded by Maggie Mitchell, who's one of our regular listeners.
3: "Hi, this is Maggie Mitchell living in Shrewsbury in Shropshire. This is such a complex web of storytelling. How do you write? Do you have to map everything out first? I was amazed and gratified at how all the storylines come together in the end."
2: I'm glad you noticed everything comes together in the end, because that's the hard part, you know, creating these complications and putting out these different threads. And some of them are pulled at different times, and some of them break, and some of them lead to an answer, and some of them lead to more questions. That's really what my job is as a crime writer and as a just an author in general, is I want to have the reader who wants to think about what's going on and grasp the complexities to have something rewarding. And it's incredibly difficult to do that in a book because you have to pay attention to the end as much as you do the beginning. And that seems like a really obvious thing, but when you get to the end of a book, you're just exhausted. And, you know, you just

0: want it to be over, and you know how it's supposed to end, and you've figured that part out, and there's a rush to get to the end when that's the part where that you should take the most slowly.
1: We've got a reading from you now as part of the show.
0: The shooting in school. Okay. All right. Just like before, her mouth went dry. Just like before, her heart stopped beating. Her throat closed, her vision tunneled. Everything looked small, narrowed to a single tiny point. Huck's voice rushed back in. Active shooter at the middle school, he whispered calmly into his phone. Sounds like he's near the principal's. Another crack. Another bullet fired. Then another. Then the homeroom bell rang. Jesus, Huck said. There's at least 50 kids in the cafeteria. I have to... A blood-curdling scream broke off the rest of his words. Help, a woman yelled. Please help us. Charlie blinked, Gamma's chest exploding. She blinked again, blood misting from Sam's head. Charlie, run. She was out the door before Huck could stop her. Her legs pistoned. Her heart pounded. Her sneakers gripped the waxy floor. But in her mind, she could feel the earth moving against her bare feet. Tree limbs slicing into her face, fear cinching a length of barbed wire around her chest. Help us, the woman cried. Please! Huck caught up with Charlie as she rounded the corner. He was nothing more than a blur as her vision tunneled again, this time to the three people at the end of the hallway. A man's feet pointed up at the ceiling. Behind him, to his right, a smaller set of feet splayed out. Pink shoes, white stars on the soles, lights that would flash when she walked. An older woman knelt beside the little girl, rocking back and forth, wailing. Charlie wanted to wail, too. Blood had sprayed the plastic chairs outside the office, splattered onto the walls and ceiling, jetted onto the floors. There was a familiarity to the carnage that spread a numbness through Charlie's body. She slowed to a jog, then a brisk walk. She had seen this before. She knew that you could put it all in a little box and close it up later. That you could go on with your life if you didn't sleep too much, didn't breathe too much, didn't live too much so that death came back and snatched you away for the taking. Somewhere, a set of doors banged open. Loud footsteps clumped through the hallways. Voices were raised, screaming, crying. Words were being shouted, but they were unintelligible to Charlie. She was underwater. Her body moved slowly, arms and legs floating against an exaggerated gravity. Her brain silently cataloged all the things that she did not want to see. Mr. Pinkman was on his back. His blue tie was tossed over his shoulder. Blood mushroomed from the center of his white dress shirt. The left side of his head was open, skin hanging like tattered paper around the white of his skull. There was a deep black hole where his right eye should have been. Mrs. Pinkman was not beside her husband. She was the screaming woman who had suddenly stopped screaming. She was cradling the child's head in her lap, holding a pastel blue sweater to the girl's neck. The bullet had ripped open something vital. Mrs. Pinkman's hands were bright red. Blood had turned the diamond on her wedding ring the color of a cherry pit. Charlie's knees gave out. She was on the floor beside the girl. She was seeing herself lying on the ground.
1: Thank you. What's interesting about this book is that it does feature a school shooting, which, you know, they are so sadly almost an endemic kind of violence in the United States, but they're not necessarily something that is featured in crime writing as much. What was it that led you to writing about this and including that in the book?
0: Well, 10 years ago, they were more rare than they are now.
1: Wow.
0: I mean, we have hundreds of instances of shootings at schools now. Some of them don't even make the news because the quote-unquote body count isn't high. Right. Bizarrely, this is just something we live in. There's the whole industry around ballistic backpacks and all kinds of ways to protect children. And no one, and I say this as a gun owner myself, no one talks about regulation. When I wrote this, I was very mindful of the universality of schools. Everybody at some point in their lives has suffered the misery of school. And the feeling that Charlie had this horrific thing happen at home and school was a safe place. Mm. As she's walking through the school in the book, you have her sense of familiarity and her sense of safety with Judith Pinkman in particular. So she sees Judith and, you know, it's this person who made her feel the safest in, among this horrific thing that happened to her mother, is suddenly involved in something horrific again with a child. It's just part of your life as a school child now, where you train for active shooters. and lights out, lock the doors, hide. And they all learn to do this. And so it was really interesting having read this passage and just thinking about in just the last 10 years, how much has changed and how children are now just they have to be taught to be terrified.
1: Oof. Wow. This is somewhat similar to this because it's about, this is a question from one of our readers about violence as well and about kind of the prevalence of it. Lauren, who's a nomadic reader of ours, originally from Hong Kong, has sent us the following. She says, I got into an argument, a spirited debate, with a friend of mine about this book. He doesn't understand why a woman would read or write about such brutal violence in such unflinching detail. And yeah, this is hard to read. The little girls seeing their mother die that way made my stomach churn. But I argue that women have to live with this kind of violence. We live with rape or the fear of it. Karen, you never shy away from how awful violence is. Why do you think people seem so much more offended by the creation and consumption of violence by women artists compared to how in some societies real violence is accepted as a fact of life?
0: Well, first, hats off for being a nomadic reader. I mean, that's really a cool title. I think that's a question I got very early in my career also. Why are you writing about these crimes? And I would always say, are you asking a woman why you are interested in crimes that happen primarily to women?
1: Mm-hmm.
0: My grandmother was a victim of horrific domestic violence, and not talking about the fact that my grandfather was beating the hell out of her never helped her. And so I thought when I started writing, I'm going to tell the stories and I'm going to make sure these voices are heard. And I'm going to be honest that sometimes victims aren't perfect victims. Sometimes they're awful people. Sometimes, you know, they put themselves in bad situations. But, you know, no one says to a man who is murdered, what was he doing in that neighborhood? Why was he hanging out with these bad people? Of course he got murdered. That's what I wanted to do, is talk about it. And I think that's why women want to read about it, because they are hearing stories from the perspective of a woman who has sympathy for women this happens to.
1: Yeah. And so leading on from this, I think quite aptly, we have a question from Val, who's from Belarus, but now in St. Charles, Missouri in the States. She says, how do you protect yourself emotionally when you're spending so much time writing this dark material?
0: Well, you know, I just, part of the reason it doesn't affect me is because I'm very aware it's fiction, right? And I'm in control.
1: Yeah.
0: The scary part is what's going to happen next. You know, it's that sound you hear in the dark, right? And is it your cat or is it a rapist, right? So, you know, that's just the thinking that goes on. So I think that women just know these things, right? They know there's danger. They know all that. And so, and that's the world I live in. And if I thought about it all the time, I would never leave the house. And so, you know, there's a compartmentalization that definitely goes on. And I definitely feel that when I'm writing, is just, this is separate from me. This is the book and this is my life.
1: Well, also, it's so clear now you've said it, but of course, you're the one making it up. So you are all right. It's not like it's coming to you in terrifying dreams.
0: Like, yeah.
1: That are coming out of nowhere. We would love to have a second reading from you, which is The Sisters Reunited.
0: Ah, yes. And this is actually one of my favorite ones. I didn't bring you here to kill Rusty. He's going to do that himself eventually. His heart isn't good. The cardiologist basically said he's one strained bowel movement away from death, but he won't stop smoking. He won't cut back on the drinking. You know what a stubborn jackass he is. He won't listen to anybody. I can't believe he hasn't done you the courtesy of drawing up a will. Are you happy? Sam found the question both odd and abrupt. Some days are better than others. Charlie tapped her foot lightly against the ground. Sometimes I think about you all alone in that cramped apartment, and I just get sad. Sam didn't tell her that apartment had sold for $3.2 million. Instead, she quoted, "Picture me with my ground teeth stalking joy." Flannery O'Connor. Charlie had always been good with quotes. Gamma was reading The Habit of Being, wasn't she? I had forgotten all about that. Sam had not. She could still recall her surprise when their mother had checked out the collection of essays from the library. Gamma had openly disdained religious symbolism, which ruled out most of the English canon. Dad said she was trying to be happy before she died, Charlie said, maybe because she knew she was sick. Sam looked down at her tea. During Gamma's autopsy, the medical examiner had discovered that her lungs were riddled with cancer. Had she not been murdered, she likely would have been dead within the year. Zachariah Culpepper had used this as part of his defense, as if a few more precious months with Gamma would have meant nothing. "She told me to look after you," Sam said, in the bathroom that day. "She sounded so strident." She always sounded strident. "Well," Sam let the string from the sachet hang over the edge of the cup. Charlie said, "I remember how you used to argue with her. I could barely understand what either of you were saying." She made talking motions with her hands. "Dad said you were both like two magnets, always charging against each other." "Magnets don't charge. They either attract or repel, depending on the alignment of their north-south polarity. North to south or south to north attracts, whereas north to north, south to south, repels." She explained, "If you charge them, I am assuming," he meant, "with some type of electric current, you're only strengthening the magnet's polarity." "Wow, you really proved your point." Sam caught her eye. They both smiled.
1: Thank you. Leading on from that, we have a question from Niharika, who is in Maryland in the USA. And she says, "The good daughter stays with you long after you put it down, not because of a twist or a reveal, but because of how emotionally honest it is. The sister dynamic between Charlie and Sam felt so specific and so lived in. I'd love to ask Karen, how did she approach writing a relationship between two sisters shaped entirely by shared trauma? Was there a conscious effort to resist the we survived it together warmth that many writers default to, and instead to sit with that fracture?"
0: You know, it was a choice to have that fracture. I mean, and not just for the sake of the book. I mean, it's the same reason that Gamma is not this sentimental angel that they mythologize, right? She's this complicated, prickly, too smart for her own good, pedantic person they adored. Mm. I mean, they worshipped her for her faults as much as for her good things. And to me, that's very real. And having the sisters, not just estranged, but having this time gap where they weren't together and they couldn't really, you know, Sam left right after she recovered from the incident where Gamma died. And so she recovered physically, but she recovered emotionally on her own with therapy and learning to work through what happened to her that day. But she never worked through what happened to Charlie. She is very invested in the fact that she helped Charlie get away that day and that she suffered horrific injury and trauma and strife because of what happened. But she sees that sacrifice as justified because Charlie was safe. And so part of her feels like she has done her bit and it's okay for her to go on with her life. And if Charlie wants to be an ass and not talk to her, then that's just the way it is. But I think for Sam also, there was that niggling thing in the back of her mind that she really had this last missing piece of a puzzle. And Charlie is that piece. And so she's at a point in her life where she's lost her husband she adored, who had this wonderful life with. And she's lonely. You know, her life was so filled with other things. And now she's feeling the emptiness of it. And she comes back home when Rusty asks, but that's a choice. She could have ignored him like she always ignored him, right?
1: Yeah.
0: And so, you know, she wants that piece back in the puzzle so she can see the entire picture. And to me, that is something that is a really compelling thing to write about. And, you know, Charlie doesn't want her there because Charlie doesn't want Sam to see the whole piece.
1: Karen's love to thank you. More about The Good Daughter in a moment, but first, let's pause for the latest news.
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1: Coming up after the news, World Book Club with me, Josie Long. This month we're joined by Karen Slaughter to talk about The Good Daughter. The lives of Charlotte and Samantha Quinn are shattered by the brutal murder of their mother. Nearly three decades later, another horrific crime forces them to confront the truths of that night that they tried so desperately to keep buried. Karen will be answering your questions about The Good Daughter after the news.
5: BBC News with Danielle Yawovetska. The leader of India's new youth movement, the Cockroach Junta Party, has told its first rally in Delhi that the government can delete their posts but not their presence. Abhijit Dibka had flown into the capital for the tightly policed demonstration. Russia has called the overnight Ukrainian drone attack on St. Petersburg unprecedented in scale. It comes on the final day of the International Economic Forum, hosted each year by Russia's second city. Ukraine says arsenals and a naval base were hit. For the first time, the local governor urged residents to remain indoors. Bahrain and Kuwait have condemned Iran's latest attacks, with both Gulf states saying they'd successfully repelled drone and missile fire. Tehran called them retaliation for earlier US attacks on Iranian coastal radar facilities near the Strait of Hormuz. Iran has accused the US of discriminatory treatment for refusing to issue visas to some members of its football team's backroom staff ahead of the World Cup. Earlier, Washington confirmed that the team would be allowed to enter the US. The Lebanese army says three of its soldiers have been killed in an Israeli strike on a military vehicle in Nabatea. Israel acknowledged targeting the vehicle, saying it had information that Hezbollah would fire at its soldiers from the area. The Pope says his visit to Spain will bring a message of respect for all human beings. During his trip, he'll meet migrants and activists who support them. He'll also hold talks with victims of clerical sexual abuse. The 15-year-old Indian cricketing sensation Vaibhav Suryavanshi has received his first international call-up. If he plays in the upcoming T20 series, he'll become India's youngest international cricketer. History will be made at Roland Garros shortly as Poland's Maja Chwalińska becomes the first French Tennis Open qualifier to play in a final. The 24-year-old takes on the eighth seed, Mira Andreeva of Russia. BBC News.
1: Hello, welcome back to BBC World Book Club, where American Queen of Crime author Karen Slaughter is answering your questions about The Good Daughter, a book where two sisters, whose lives were shattered by the murder of their mother, find themselves drawn together by another brutal crime in the present day. The next question we have is from Terence Graham, who's not said where he's from. But he wants to say, Karen, may I ask if the Georgia you write about is contemporary Georgia or one born of a million memories pieced together? When I think of a place, it sounds, smells, it's always past memories that come to mind rather than newer ones. I wonder if this happens with authors and that's why the place becomes so integral, a character for them, because it's evolved over time for them, not just a background. Many thanks. I think this was a brave and ridiculously well-written book.
0: Well, what a well-written question, though. I really enjoyed that. It brought up a lot of things. You know, I think every writer, so to just the brief answers, this is present-day Georgia that I'm writing about in 2016 or 15 when I wrote it, because I think one of the great pleasures of being a crime writer in my position, and I know that my fellow crime writers who write a book a year feel this way, is there's an immediacy to our work, right? At this time, school shootings were becoming more normative, and so I wanted to write about that. Our job from the beginning has been to be this fulcrum that pulls a scab off the human condition. And so having a book a year where we're immersed in the world and capturing what's going on in the world at that moment is a great pleasure. But also it's informed by my youth, growing up in a very small town in South Georgia. It's informed by the fact that I'm in Blue Ridge now, and Blue Ridge is loosely what Pikeville is based on. We did a lot of filming up here because it's a mountain community, and there's this sense of the Coyne brothers and the wealthy people and then everybody else, right? People who live in the holler and the poor people and the ones who are always in trouble. And Rusty is this white knight trying to save all the people who go awry of the coins and who aren't in the system. And Gamma has a line that the reason no one fixes the system is the people who can fix it are benefiting from the system, right? So why would they change it? That is universal. That is happening in Surrey. It's happening in London. I mean, it's just the nature of communities that there's always going to be people who are in control and people who are not. And, you know, if you look at America and the Puritans, for instance, you know, the Puritans kept a very strict code. But then people found out that the Puritans in charge were not following those codes. You know, they were cheating on their wives. They were doing, this is a great story, Young Goodman Brown by Nathaniel Hawthorne, a short story where young Goodman Brown is this upstanding guy and he goes in the woods and all the Puritan leaders are having an orgy, right? And so, I mean, hopefully we're due for one of those corrections now. But I think that when I write, I have that sense, that historical sense of America, that sense of all of these different things. And I want to write about the things that have changed, but I also want to write about the things that haven't.
1: Mm. We have another question from Sam in New Jersey. And they say, the way memory works is a big part of the novel. That was even pointed out in the newsletter the show sent out announcing you would be on. Time turns from a straight line into a sphere, and it's not until later that you can hold it in your hand and look at all the different sides and you think, oh, now I remember. This happened, then this happened, then. It's only after the fact that you can pull back into a straight line that makes sense. Why did you want to explore memory in the novel?
0: Well, I've touched on this a little bit in the beginning. I mean, memory is so elastic. And, you know, any police officer who's not relying on witness testimony to prosecute someone will tell you that it's completely unreliable. You know, witnesses, they fill, your brain wants to fill in the gaps. Your brain, it's like water always finding the quickest route down because of gravity. That's how your brain is. They always want to fill in that explanation for the inexplicable.
1: Mm.
0: And so with Sam, for instance, like, okay, well, this is what happened. I was shot. Charlie got away. And that's the experience. And we learned Charlie's experience was very different. And that play on memory, you know, and even Charlie's, it was interesting filming the show because I had perspective rules. Everything either happened from Sam or Charlie's perspective. Nothing happened from anyone else's perspective. We broke the rules twice. Those were very deliberate breaks, but whether they were young girls or they were adults, it was always what they saw, what they heard. And you see these subtle differences in Sam's perceptions versus Charlie's. You know, when you're in Charlie's head as a child, Rusty's great. He's the center of attention. And when you're in Sam's perspective, Gamma is the center of attention, right?
1: Yeah.
0: I love doing stuff like that in the books and in script writing because memory is so fungible. It's not something that can be relied upon, but it's something we all have. And we all have such certainty about our memories too.
1: Mm.
0: And we're formed by memories and the way the brain stores memories, you know, long-term and deep memories. It's just fascinating to me. And how sight and sound and different triggers can make things more memorable and how like a sudden shocking bit of violence, you remember that violence very vividly, but 60 different witnesses might have 60 different opinions about what happened next.
1: And it's so interesting to reread the memories within the book as you read it along because you get that feeling of, okay, this is completely the same. Oh no, you know, and I really enjoyed that echo within it. At different points, you know, coming back to the slightly similar narration and then just the little shift and then the big shift.
0: I love that. You know, when we were writing in that mirrored dining room, my editor and I, we were just doing these shorthands. Like there was a prologue, a two-log, a three-log, a four-log. I wanted to reset. I wanted each of those resets to tell you something very different and play on that function of memory.
1: Also, it's very fun to be like, huh, I trusted you.
0: Yeah. Well, let me tell you why I did that. Because when I was in college, which I didn't graduate, I'm a typical dropout. But when I was in college, I read Margaret Drabble's The Waterfall.
1: Mm-hmm.
0: And if you read that book, You know exactly what I'm talking about, because you get halfway through and you realize the narrator has lied to you about everything. And she's a really awful person. Huh. I've always wanted to do something like that. Now, I didn't make them awful people, but I love the idea of fooling a reader like that, because it annoyed the crap out of me at the time. But then I started thinking, oh, that'd be kind of cool to do that in a book.
1: This is like your revenge.
0: Exactly, drabble revenge.
1: The next question we have is from Terry in Indiana. And she says, I've loved every book you've written since Blindsided, so I'm thrilled and maybe a bit intimidated to ask you a question, but here goes. What she wants to know is, why was Lenore transgender? Sam was shocked to realise that this woman she'd known since childhood and half thought her father was having an affair with was transgender. It doesn't seem to affect the plot, but you're not one to throw anything into books randomly or for no reason. Was it meant to illustrate how memory can play tricks with you? How what seems obvious at one point can be so easily proven wrong later?
0: Yeah, so that was one reason. And, you know, I wrote this 10 years ago, and I had based the character on a neighbor I had who was transgendered. And she was really a remarkable woman, had come from being a Methodist minister. And part of it was because I wanted Rusty and Gamma to be the people who just accepted you as you are. You know, they live in this town where most everyone hates them for different reasons. You know, they're intimidated by Gamma because she's not a housewife. You know, she's very highly educated and she's pedantic and she makes the teachers cry at school and she's demanding. And, you know, so she doesn't fit in. Rusty doesn't fit in because he just cannot be shocked by anything anyone does. And his immediate impulse when someone does something bad is to understand why they did it so he can figure out how to defend them. You know, well, he just stole those chickens because he was hungry. All right, no, he shouldn't have smoked that meth at in the church parking lot, but at least it wasn't the Catholic Church, right? You know, and so he has Jimmy Jack, who's this ancient investigator who's been married more times than he can remember and who's a rascal. And he's got Lenore, who was his best friend. And he met Gamma through Lenore. And Gamma was dating Lenore in her, you know, previous life as a man. And then she transitioned and Gamma had already fallen in love with Rusty and they just both loved her. And I think that's one of the things that I wanted to capture about Rusty. And he has this line that I love, because I think it's a bit aspirational for every father. A father loves his daughters the way they need to be loved.
1: Oh, yeah, that was beautiful.
0: That's Rusty. He loves people the way they need to be loved. And that to me was just like such a key part of his personality, that I just really wanted to capture that by surrounding him with these people who might be considered outsiders, but he has them on the inside.
1: Yeah. And I think as well, like in a climate in this country and in America that's increasingly hostile towards trans people, I think it's really important just to have ordinary, loving characters of trans women who are just a part of the plot as well. You know, I felt that it's good to have that representation.
0: Yeah, well, in the book, you don't even know it till Sam comes and is like, oh, what a stupid child I was. I never noticed because my parents just thought this was completely, you know, a nothing burger. And I think that's what it should be. Yeah, I mean, because God, who cares? Yeah. Who cares? I mean, look at the world. You're on fire right now. Your entire country's on fire right now because it's so hot, right? Mm. And this is what you're worried about?
1: Yeah.
0: And we're talking about such a small percentage of people. It's crazy to me. It's crazy.
1: Yeah.
0: There's so many other things I'm angry about right now.
1: Yeah.
0: But I wanted this to be the least interesting thing about her.
1: Yeah.
0: You know, what's important is she stepped in as a mother figure to Charlie. Mm-hmm. When Charlie lost Gamma.
1: That to me feels, again, like a realistic portrayal of the world.
0: Yeah, exactly. You know? Exactly, because Rusty couldn't give it to her.
1: Yeah.
0: And Lenore did. That's all you need to know.
1: Yeah. And we have time for one more reading from you, if that's okay.
0: Sure. Oh, the death penalty one. That's a good one. He held out his arm to Sam. Feel my pulse. He saw her expression. Humor your old man before you get back on the plane home. Sam pressed her fingers to the inside of his bony wrist. At first, she felt nothing but the thick line of his flexor carpi radialis, of blood pulsing through his veins. She moved her fingers around and located the steady tap, tap, tap. She said, "Got it." "When a person is executed," Rusty began, "you sit in the viewing area, and there's the family down front and a pastor and a reporter, and then on the other side, there's you, the person who couldn't stop any of this from happening." Rusty put his hand over Sam's. His skin was rough and dry. She realized that this was the first time she had touched her father in almost 30 years. He continued, "They pull back the drape, and there he is, this human being, this living, breathing creature. Is he a monster? Perhaps he has done some monstrous deeds, but now he is strapped down in a bed. His arms and legs, his head are pinned so that he cannot make eye contact with any one person. He's staring up at the ceiling where the tiles have been painted with white clouds and a blue sky. Cartoonish in nature, likely done by another inmate. This is the last thing this condemned man will ever see." Rusty pressed her fingers closer against his wrist. His heart rate had accelerated. "So what you notice is that his chest is pumping and as he tries to control his breath. And that's when you feel it." He tapped on top of her fingers. "Dum-dum, dum-dum. You feel your own blood pumping through your body. You feel your own breath swishing in and out of your lungs." Without thinking, Sam had let her breathing match her father's. Then they ask him for his last words, and he says something about forgiveness or hoping his death brings the family peace or that he is innocent, but his voice is shaking because he knows this is it. The red phone on the wall will not ring. He will never see his mother again. He will never hold his child. This is it. His death is nigh. Sam pressed together her lips. She could not tell if her own heartbeat was matching the cadence of Rusty's or if she had let herself again get wrapped up in his words. He said, "The warden nods the go-ahead. There's two men in the room. They each press separate buttons to deliver the drug cocktail. This is so no one knows for sure who killed him." Rusty was silent for a few seconds, as if he was watching the buttons being pressed. You get a taste in your mouth, like a chemical, like you can taste the thing that's about to kill him. He tenses, and then slowly, surely, his muscles start to let go until he is completely, utterly without movement. And that's when you start to feel it, the sensation of tiredness, as if the drug is going into your own veins, and your head starts to nod. You're almost relieved because you've been so tense the whole time during the waiting time, and now it's finally seconds from being over. Rusty paused again. Your heart slows. You feel your breath start to taper off. Sam waited for the rest. Rusty said nothing. She asked, "And then?" "And then it's over." He patted her hand. "That's it. They shut the curtains. You leave the room. You get in your car. You go home. You have a drink. You brush your teeth. You go to bed. And you stare at the ceiling for the rest of your life, the same way that condemned man stared at the ceiling tiles over his head." He held tight to Sam's hand. "This is what Zachariah Culpepper thinks about every second of his life. And he'll keep thinking about it every day until he's wheeled into that room and they open that curtain." Sam pulled away from him. The skin of her hand felt tight, as if she'd been singed. He gripped the arms of his wheelchair. He looked into the distance. "He's being punished. I know you wanted him to suffer. He is suffering. There is no need to pursue anything to do with that man. You need to go back to New York and forget about him. Live your life. That's how you get your revenge."
1: So, in response to that reading, we've got a question from Dorothy in Scotland.
6: "Hi, it's Dorothy from Renfrewshire in Scotland here. Hi, Karen. There was a lot of brutality in this book, and yet Rusty's death in the hospital alone was so quiet. Why did you decide to juxtapose that death against all the others, which were so viscerally violent? Thanks."
0: Well, a lot of it had to do with what took place before, because I know that there are people who are gravely ill, who, through some bit of inexplicable magic, choose when to die. They choose when to stop fighting and when to let go. And so you have this moment with Sam where, you know, she hasn't touched her father in 30 years. And he holds her hand and he tells her this story. And his oration pulls her into it, right? And she has this moment with him where he tells her something that he's gone through, right? Which is watching someone die. And it wasn't the same, obviously, as her watching Gamma die, but it was a death. And it was a failure on his part because he was the man's lawyer, right? He couldn't save him. And he understands the need for punishment. And for, you know, I'm not someone who believes in closure. I hate that word. I think you learn to live with things. I don't think some things can be apologized for. I think some things are that, you know, something happens and it's bad and that's just what it is. And you either stay where you are or you move forward. And, you know, he's telling her how to move forward on this. He's also lying to her because he knows some things that went down that she's going to find out later. And he's kind of set her up to find out these things. And he's made sure that Charlie is going to be with her when these things are revealed and that they're going to have to make a very difficult decision. And he's a man who is extremely sure of his opinion about the death penalty. He had the most horrible thing happen to him and he does not support the death penalty. And he's letting Sam know what his wishes would be in the case of any future revelations, which we later find out, you know, the whole huck of it all, that he would not want the death penalty. And if you know anything about the prison system in the United States, at least, I mean, Jesus Christ, Timothy McVeigh sued to be executed because he didn't want to live in a supermax any longer. Prisons are horrible. I mean, people have this idea, well, he got to live. Well, okay, but look at how he's living. I mean, if you really want to punish someone, put him in a high security prison in the United States where there are gangs and there's not enough food and, you know, they get meat that's rotted. And I mean, the way we treat our inmates is horrific. Yeah. I'm laughing because it's just, you know, we treat a lot of people horrifically as Americans, but, you know, people who write bad checks are right there alongside murderers getting the same thing. And it's just, it's crazy. And so that's what he's telling Sam. That's why that moment is important because it talks about what's important to him for the future and for the past. But it's also this connection, you know, and she's pulled in because he's a great storyteller. She gets sucked into it.
1: Mm. We have two more questions left in the show and they're, I suppose, slightly moving away from this book. And the penultimate question comes from Becky in Germany, and we have a recording of her. So,
7: hi, Karen. This is Rebecca. Some people also know me as Becky from the Instagram account Becky und Bücher, Becky and Books in English. And I'm a huge fan of your books. If you could go back to one of your books and change something, would you? Or do you feel like every story should stay exactly as it was written?
0: Well, thank you, Becky. I love my German readers. I think I know what this question is about based on my extensive knowledge of my German readers and what they're angry at me about. Is I killed a character in my Grant County series. And that was, I don't know, 20 years ago. And many of them still send me emails about how angry they are.
1: Oh, my goodness.
0: So if that's what you're talking about, no, I would not change that. As a writer, I think one of the most important things for me is to keep growing and to change as a writer. And even if I look back at my books, which there's quite a lot of them now, let's just not even say the number, I wouldn't change anything, even if I felt like I could have done something differently or I made a mistake, because it makes me capable of writing the books I'm writing today, because it's a lifelong learning being a writer. If you're not learning and changing, I think that's one of the reasons why I'm on your book club now, is I still want to be the best writer I can be. I don't want to just stamp out the same thing over and over and over again. I want something new and exciting and interesting. I want to say something about society. I want to hold up a mirror to my readers and say, this is what's going on. And I think it's so important to me to do that. It's why I started writing in the first place, you know, thinking about my grandmother and telling these stories. So to me, if I change one word, it might change who I am today. So I wouldn't change anything.
1: Oh, that's beautiful. Now, I feel we're leading quite nicely onto our last question, which comes from Simon in Louisiana? Simon in Louisiana. And he says, I really admire your Save the Libraries project. Libraries were always a sanctuary for me, not just for reading. But I wouldn't have my high school diploma without a quiet place to study. access to computers, and librarians who genuinely cared about a kid who was trying. It breaks my heart to see so many Americans take them for granted or not care when they're shut down. A library is more under threat now than ever, and what can we do to save them?
0: Well, first, a small correction. It's Louisiana.
8: Oh, I'm so sorry.
0: That's okay, because I say Salisbury. You know, I love libraries too. I grew up, my father would take me every Saturday and drop me off at the library, and he would go to work, and then he would pick me up, if he remembered. And I just love, I mean, part of the reason is it was the only air-conditioned building in town, so a lot of kids went there. But just having unfettered access to reading changed my life. And, you know, like a lot of children who learned from reading, learned words from reading. As I got older and got into college, I realized I was pronouncing them all incorrectly. I absorbed this, and the librarians always put books in my hands that I was ready to read. I agree that it's horrific that we're cutting funding the libraries. And there's all kinds of data, which I don't, no one believes in data anymore. It's all feelings-based now. But there's all kinds of data about the development of brains in children. When they read, they develop critical pathways for critical thinking that they do not develop otherwise. I mean, we know this about cursive writing and writing by hand. It develops pathways in your brain that you need for other functions. And if you have a finite amount of time to develop that, and if you don't, you never have it. And so the fluency in reading and language is so vital, and it's such a small investment in the community to have kids who are readers. And a lot of people think of reading as a luxury, and absolutely having the time to do it is. However, it's also a very vital part of a prosperous society. I mean, one of our greatest funders of libraries, a Scottish fella, Carnegie, Andrew Carnegie, there are still Carnegie libraries today. Now, you can argue, like, he got the money in a really horrible way. He was a robber baron, and a lot of people suffered, but he understood we need people to be engineers. We need people to be writers. We need philosophers. We need thinkers. We need accountants. We need all. And so he made sure some of his ill-gotten gains were returned to the community to help with reading. And I think it's probably one of the most important things in my life to speak on libraries and say, you know, we need to have a functioning society. The number one threat, I think, is adults who try to control libraries and who have suddenly whipped themselves into a hysteria because there's a book about two penguins loving each other. I mean, really? This is what you're worried about? You know, and I mean, the great thing about a library is if you don't want your children to read books, they can't check them out without you. I mean, you literally take them and you bring them home, right? And if you don't want them to see them, don't take them to the library.
1: And also, I think about it as a space which is not associated with commerce. And those spaces are so rare too, you know, a space where you don't have to pay money to rent the books. You don't have to pay money to be in that library. You're allowed to exist there. And that feels like
0: exactly. Something. Well, you have to pay 10 cents if you print a page from the computer. But other than that, yes.
1: That's the only caveat in the campaign.
0: Yes.
1: Karen, I want to say thank you so much for talking to me today and for answering all the questions. I'm afraid we do need to leave it there. Next time, Harriet will be joined by acclaimed American novelist Rachel Kushner. She'll be answering questions about her novel The Mars Rim, set inside a women's prison in California. A story of incarceration, poverty, violence, and survival, told through the life of Romy Hall, a young mother serving two life sentences for killing her stalker. And after that, South African writer Karen Jennings will be joining us to answer your questions about an island. If you'd like your questions on the show, email us at worldbookclub@bbc.co.uk or message us on our official Instagram page at BBC World Book Club. And in the meantime, a reminder that wherever you get your podcasts, there are more than 260 other World Book Clubs you can download, with a plethora of crime and thriller authors if this has left you hungry for more. But for now, from me, Josie Long, and producer Elizabeth Ann Duffy, thank you to our sound engineer, Neva Misirian. Thank you for being part of BBC World Book Club, and an especially massive thank you to this month's guest, Karen Slaughter.
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1: From NPR News in Mexico City, this is Weekend Edition. I'm Ader Peralta. This hour, what to make of the pushback President Trump is getting from Republican lawmakers. Also, gas prices may be high, but it doesn't mean more profits for small stations. And professors in California say dropping the SATs has caused big problems.
2: Students would stop the professor in the middle of a lecture to ask why one half plus one third equals five sixes.
1: Plus, tricks, treachery, and the magic of football with Mexican movie star Diego Luna.
3: World Cups come and football exists to remind us what we're capable of.
1: But first, we have our newscast. 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
4: Live from NPR News in Washington, I'm Windsor Johnston. The U.S. military says it shot down multiple Iranian missiles and drones aimed at Gulf countries and commercial ships in the Strait of Hormuz. NPR's Greg Myrie reports the strikes have ramped up in recent days despite an official ceasefire.
5: Iran's Revolutionary Guard Corps said it fired drones on four oil tankers trying to pass through the Strait of Hormuz without permission from Iran. U.S. Central Command said the U.S. shot down the drones and also hit military radar sites on Iran's west coast and Keshem Island, just off the coast. Iran said it then fired a total of seven missiles at a U.S. airbase in Kuwait and a U.S. naval base in Bahrain. Central Command said six of the missiles were shot down and the seventh failed to reach its target. In recent days, the U.S. and Iran have engaged in some of the heaviest exchanges of fire since a ceasefire was declared 2 months ago. Greg Myrie, NPR News.
4: Defense Secretary Pete Hegseth is in France marking the 82nd anniversary of D-Day. The observance honors the American and Allied troops who stormed the beaches of Normandy during World War II. Hegseth used the anniversary to highlight the importance of military alliances.
6: Today, as we face an increasingly complex threat environment, we apply the lessons from 82 years ago learned on these beaches. Strong allies, each fully committed to doing their part, win wars. The men buried here fought in a warfighting alliance where every partner brought its full measure of industry, courage, and sacrifice.
4: Hegseth called for greater commitments from American allies, saying the sacrifices made on D-Day offer lessons for today's threats. He also said freedom depends on strong alliances and shared responsibility. Hegseth is scheduled to meet with the French Prime Minister and Minister of the Armed Forces. President Trump is promising relief for farmers feeling the impact of higher fuel and fertilizer costs linked to the conflict with Iran. Speaking at a farm in Wisconsin on Friday, Trump acknowledged the economic strain and said those pressures will ease once stability returns to the region.
7: But we're going to come out and your fertilizer prices are going to go way down, just like they were 4 months ago. Your fertilizer's down, your energy's down, your oil, your gas is all coming way down.
4: Fertilizer prices have climbed more than 25% this year. Farmers are also raising concerns about tariffs, trade disruptions, and rising production costs. The administration has offered few specifics on what additional assistance for farmers might look like. This is NPR. Former Health and Human Services Secretary Javier Becerra has advanced to California's general election for governor. The race for second place remains too close to call. Republican and former Fox News host Steve Hilton and Democratic businessman Tom Steyer are competing for the other spot on the November ballot. The NBA Finals are heading to New York with the Knicks holding a 2-games-to-none lead over the San Antonio Spurs. The Knicks' deepest playoff run in decades has fans dreaming of a championship. Walter Wuthman of member station WNYC reports tattoo shops are seeing a surge in requests for Knicks-inspired ink.
8: Giovanni Mujica drove 30 miles from Long Island to a tattoo studio in Manhattan's Chinatown. Mujica says he's been thinking of getting a Knicks tattoo for years. Their dominant run through the NBA's Eastern Conference inspired him to commit.
9: Yeah, no, this is Knicks season. This is our year. And I had to believe, and I was like, you know what? Time for the tat.
8: Mujica walks out with a black and white Knicks logo inked on his right calf. His parting words?
9: Let's go Knicks, baby.
8: For NPR News, I'm Walter Wuthman in New York City.
4: The Triple Crown season comes to a close this weekend with the Belmont Stakes. The race is being held at Saratoga Racecourse in upstate New York, while Belmont Park undergoes renovations. A competitive field is expected for the final major test of the Triple Crown series. This is NPR News.
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0: This is Weekend Edition from NPR News. Scott Simon is away. I'm Eder Peralta in Mexico City. It came from the courts, from Capitol Hill, and even from within the GOP this week, pushback to President Trump's agenda. Joining me now is NPR senior contributor Ron Elving. Good morning, Ron.
1: Good to be with you, Eder.
0: So let's start with Congress and the House, where there were a couple of notable votes involving foreign policy.
1: Yes, and in the House, where Trump's grip has been tightest. But this week, four members of the Republican majority crossed the aisle to vote with the Democrats and invoke the War Powers Act on Iran. This is legislation that's been on the books since the wind down from the Vietnam War, and it requires congressional approval after an overseas deployment has lasted 60 days. We're way past that with the war on Iran, but past efforts to invoke the act have fallen short, this time with the margin of majority down to the fingers of one hand. The defection of four Republicans was enough. Now we'll see if the Senate follows through. The House also this week voted to fund another $9.8 billion in military aid to Ukraine in its fight against the Russian invasion. Trump wants a free hand to broker some sort of deal between those countries, so he was not in favor of this package of U.S. aid, and it was a shock when 18 Republicans in the House joined in approving it. And over on the Senate side, Republican votes were very important in helping the Democrats stop a billion-dollar commitment to Trump's grand ballroom project.
0: There was also a lot of tension in the Senate among Republicans over the president's anti-weaponization fund and over Trump's pick to replace Tulsi Gabbard as director of national intelligence. Tell us more about that.
1: Yes, senators have signaled major objections to that $1.8 billion fund. Trump wanted this to compensate people who say they were prosecuted unjustly in the past for political activities, including the January 6 riot at the Capitol that disrupted that year's official tally of the presidential election results. Now, some Republican senators, especially those on the ballot in November, balked at the idea of the fund, and that threatened to stall passage of the immigration enforcement appropriation. Acting Attorney General Todd Blanche then said the fund idea would be dropped. Dead letter. And early yesterday morning, the Senate then finally approved the money for the Immigration and Customs Enforcement and the Border Patrol. Democrats tried to get an explicit piece of legislation saying no one would get fund money, but they could not peel off enough Republicans for that, so the fund still exists as an idea, at least, and Trump still says he likes it. But it seems far less likely to happen. Also meeting headwinds, as you say, on the Hill is the idea of Bill Pulte as the next director of national intelligence. Several Republicans had expressed some dismay at that particular idea. Pulte is a longtime Trump friend. He now heads federal housing finance programs, but he has no background in intelligence work or spycraft. Now, Trump has stressed that Pulte would only have the job temporarily, pending an actual permanent nominee. That way, he would not need Senate confirmation, but he might be able to make changes that Trump would like to see.
0: Now to the courts. Yesterday, a federal judge struck down a Trump

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1: The implications of it are important to those who hope to nullify much of Trump's time in office by mobilizing the other branches of the government against his agenda now, and particularly his agenda of remaking and rebranding the Washington landscape, not just in terms of policy, but in the monuments on the Mall as well.
2: That's NPR's senior contributor, Ron Elving. Ron, thank you.
1: Thank you, Ader.
2: American elections have become increasingly tense since 2020, when President Trump tried to overturn his loss. Ahead of this year's midterms, election administrators are building closer partnerships with local law enforcement, as NPR's Ashley Lopez reports.
3: When Chris Davis first started working in law enforcement over 30 years ago, he says that elections were events that would come and go relatively unnoticed.
4: Election day was something as a police officer you may not even realize was happening. It wouldn't even come up in roll calls.
3: Davis is now the chief of police in Green Bay, Wisconsin, and elections are definitely on his radar now.
4: A lot of that is just because we are right in the middle of the Wisconsin battleground. You know, I remember really being struck when I came here at just how almost nervous a lot of city staff were about elections.
3: After talking to city officials, he says it became clear that the police department needed to take a more proactive role than they were used to taking during elections. Katie Reisner with State's United Democracy Center says this is becoming true all over the country.
5: The number of threats that election officials face, that jurisdictions face, that election workers face, all mean that law enforcement does have a heightened role to play.
3: According to the Brennan Center, a recent survey found a whopping 89% of election administrators said they plan this year to coordinate with at least one other agency or department. Tina Barton with the Committee for Safe and Secure Elections says police departments are particularly helpful to address serious emerging threats. For example, in 2024, election officials received a record number of bomb threats.
6: For the average American, they probably think 24 was a pretty quiet election cycle, but that was because all of these tabletops and all of the training and all the hard work that election officials and law enforcement and other stakeholders put in.
3: Colonel James Grady is the director of Michigan State Police. He says this is something they've been doing in his battleground state for years.
7: You hold tabletop exercises, you have meetings, you develop groups so that everybody can have a seat at the table to have these discussions and be able to plan accordingly and also practice.
3: But there is a bit of a balancing act when it comes to how present and involved the police are around elections. This concern is particularly heightened due to fears about the Trump administration deploying federal law enforcement to polling sites. There are also worries that some local law enforcement could overstep, like in the case of the Riverside County Sheriff in California, who controversially seized hundreds of thousands of ballots. Tina Barton with the Committee for Safe and Secure Elections says, in general, law enforcement shouldn't be too visible when people are voting.
6: Have a presence without being present unless your state requires it. And by that we mean maybe it's, so we'll have all these resources available to you ready to respond without causing disruption.
3: Barton says for some voters, the presence of law enforcement could intimidate them and keep them from going into a polling site. Katie Reisner with State's United Democracy Center says officials should consider police presence where people are not voting, like tabulation and vote count centers, centralized ballot locations.
5: That's frequently not a place where voters are voting. But also in recent election cycles, we've seen these vote count centers become the targets of heightened protest activity, heightened threats.
3: Green Bay Chief of Police Chris Davis says he expects that securing elections, much like his job in general, will be changing all the time. He says his job is different now than it was 5 years ago, and he suspects it will be totally different years from today. Ashley Lopez, NPR News.
2: Only three Major League Baseball players have ever come out as gay: Glenn Burke, Billy Bean, and TJ House. All of them came out after their careers were over. Both Burke and Bean played parts of their careers with the LA Dodgers. Yesterday, at Dodger Stadium, as part of the team's Pride Night, the Dodgers unveiled a permanent Pride Wall honoring both men. Steve Futterman reports.
8: In 1977, millions watched Glenn Burke play for the Dodgers against the New

0: York Yankees in the World Series, as heard on ABC.
1: Glenn Burke playing center field tonight, his first World Series appearance.
0: Nearly 49 years later, Burke is the only known gay player ever to take part in baseball's Fall Classic. Yesterday,
2: welcome to Pride Night at Dodger Stadium.
0: The Dodgers unveiled a special permanent exhibit honoring both Burke and Billy Beane. Neither man was there. Burke died in 1995 as the result of AIDS-related complications. Beane died in 2024 from a type of blood cancer. Relatives and friends showed up to honor the two trailblazers. Billy Beane's husband, Greg Baker, says while there may be more acceptance, it's still very hard for a player to come out.
3: I still think it's difficult. I still think that there are a hell of a lot of challenges. I think that the environment maybe has gotten a little friendlier.
0: One of those representing Glenn Burke was his sister, Joyce Burke Henderson. She believes if her brother played today, he would acknowledge being gay.
4: Oh, yes. Oh, yes. Oh, yes. He wouldn't have cared at this point. He would have came on out and said what he had to say. I believe the world is more accepting nowadays than it was back then, because it was absolutely no-no back then. So, you know, he wouldn't have had a problem coming out today at all.
0: Former L.A. All-Star Rick Monday played with Burke. Although some Dodgers knew that Burke was gay, Monday says he did not. He hopes the exhibit brings understanding.
5: We're on this blue marble, if you will, and we better understand how we get along much, much better than we are currently.
0: Several minor league players have come out while still playing, but no active major league player has ever acknowledged being gay. For NPR News, I'm Steve Futterman in Los Angeles.

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3: I'm Windsor Johnston with these headlines. Congress is moving closer to approving a $70 billion funding package for the Department of Homeland Security. The measure would provide billions for the Trump administration's immigration enforcement agenda. Critics have labeled the package an ATM for ICE. Democrat Javier Becerra has advanced to the general election for California governor. Becerra has more than 35 years in public office, including as state attorney general and U.S. health secretary. The New York Knicks beat the San Antonio Spurs 105-104 in Game 2 of the NBA Finals last night. Game 3 gets underway on Monday night. I'm Windsor Johnston, NPR News in Washington.

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1: 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I'm Ader Peralta. 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The national average is up more than $1.25 per gallon since the start of the Iran war. So you might think that the people who own gas stations are doing pretty well. But many, especially independent gas station owners, are struggling just like their customers. Joining us now from a gas station in Stockton, California, is Jiftesh Gill. He owns several gas stations in the Central Valley and East Bay. Jiftesh, thank you so much for being with us.
2: Thanks for having me today.
1: I wonder if you could start by telling me, if you look at the sign outside your station there in Stockton, how much is a gallon of regular?
2: It's $5.69 Oof. For cash.
1: And there's a different price for credit card?
2: Yeah, it's 10 cents more.
1: So if the price on your sign outside is a lot higher than it was a few months ago, how come you're not making more money?
2: So it's price is basically reflected of what we pay the bigger oil companies, right? So, you know, when the cost of fuel go up, barrel goes up, and you try to do the best you can without having some sudden movements in your prices. You know, your customers are very sensitive to, you know, how fast you go up. So you have competition on the street, so you got to kind of be sensitive to that, how other folks are reacting. It's like an uncharted territory. I mean, honestly, 26 years I've been doing this, I have never, ever experienced such a thing.
1: And so what, do you have to play with the margins, or does the margin just stay the same?
2: Margins do not stay the same. You know, we are obviously working on pretty, you know, thin razor margins. So cost goes up without any control that you might have. You know, we get pricing every day. End of the day, you will get an email saying this is going to be your cost starting 6 p.m. this evening. So any fuel that arrives after that point is going to be at that price. It could also depend on how much fuel you have in your tanks, right? So folks with a bigger tank, who we call it in-ground cost. So the fuel inside those tanks underground, if somebody has bigger tanks, a 20,000 gallon tanks, they might be sitting on 15,000 gallons, which might last them 4 days, but their cost bases are much less than somebody who just got delivery last night or this morning, right? So there's so many things, variables, that you got to be always worried about.
1: How do the big guys affect you? I assume that, you know, the Costcos and Walmarts of the world have the power to absorb some of these fluctuations in prices.
2: No, that's correct. The Costcos or the bigger grocery chains, you know, they're big multinational or multi-billion dollar companies. I mean, they're much better positioned to withstand these volatilities. I don't know exactly how they purchase their fuel, but I think futures are probably involved. They're dealing directly with certain suppliers, I'm sure, and getting a much better deal. They probably have more access and insight as well as relationships than a small guy, where you're pretty much dependent on the pricing you're going to get, and it is what it is. You know, independent stations are definitely at a disadvantage.
1: What are you hearing from other gas station owners?
2: You know, same challenges, right? Same challenges, you know, higher fuel price. The biggest impact is on customers' ability to spend some money inside the store, right? So margins shrink, and now you're sort of dependent more on inside sales, store inside sales. But the customer who might have filled their tank with, say, $60, $65, now they're paying, depending on size of the tank, $150. They just have less money to spend inside.
1: Hmm. And what happens if prices keep going up? Is it existential, do you think, at some point?
2: I mean, folks who are already on a sort of an edge or barely surviving, this will be their kind of the last nail on the coffin sort of situation. You know, excuse me for saying that, but it's just like, this will get it done. And honestly, long term, I mean, who can survive in a business like this, right? Where you cannot forecast, you cannot predict 3 months, 4, 6 months out, and how long you keep juggling all these things in the air and hoping and praying that things settle down. I mean, it's stressing, honestly.
1: Yeah. I think a lot of listeners value their independent local businesses. But why does it matter if gas stations are independent?
2: I mean, we, you know, take a lot of pride in being part of the community. I mean, we are basically their corner store, right? I mean, that's the store where folks might go for a quick bite to eat or, you know, some drink or you know, whatever, frozen drink or whatnot. I mean, over time, the customers, I mean, probably between 60 and 80%, they're the same folks, your neighborhood people. And independent stations against bigger companies, we keep things, the whole space competitive.
1: That was independent gas station owner, Jiftesh Gill. Jiftesh, thank you for talking with us.
2: Thank you. Thanks for having me.

0: A lonely man, Brandon, finds a profile on social media. Maybe it's Facebook or Instagram. It's a pretty woman. She's polished, filtered. Natasha says she's looking for new friends. That's the bait. The man reaches out. They begin to exchange messages. That's the hook. Their texts go like this.
1: Why were you afraid?
2: I just want you to be good all the time.
1: That's not possible.
2: Yeah, it's probably not really possible for anybody, but you still kind of hope for it, especially for somebody you like.
1: Babe, look, you can't always be happy.
2: I don't know if I'll ever be truly happy again. I think the only chance I have is if I had a special woman with me.
0: With enough persistence and promises from Natasha, Brandon will send her $25, $50, $100, even more, until he eventually catches on. That exchange comes from Carlos Barragan's new book, The Yahoo Boys, Love, Deception, and the Real Lives of Nigeria's Romance Scammers. And he joins us now to talk about it. Welcome to the program.
3: Thank you so much for having me here.
0: Is that a typical exchange between one of these romance scammers and their victim?
3: I've seen that 1,000 times, sometimes even more sophisticated.
0: Tell us, I mean, how did you come to report on this world of scammers?
3: So long story short, my own mom, who was a single mother, she was texting on Tinder and she met an American soldier who was posted in Syria. After, I would say, a month of texting with this man, my mom was fairly in love with him and she was convinced he was moving to Madrid to live with her. At some point, I became so suspicious that I traced this guy's email address and I found out he was texting my mom from Lagos. For my mom, it was very, I would say, fairly devastating. A few years later, during the pandemic, the lockdowns in Spain were so hard and my mom was so lonely that I kept thinking about my mom's scammer, but I couldn't find him. So I decided to move to Lagos and try to meet these scammers.
0: These guys are known as Yahoo Boys. Where does that name come from?
3: Back in the 90s, they were already doing what Americans and Europeans might know as the Nigerian Prince scam, telling a Westerner that you might have some money as a Nigerian prince and you needed a white person to help you get that money. But in the 2000s, I would say they moved from targeting greed to targeting loneliness. And in Nigeria, the first email accounts that were widely available were the Yahoo accounts.
0: So tell us about them. I mean, who are they typically? And, you know, what is the average day? I mean, really, they work through the night. What is it like for a Yahoo boy?
3: So as I tell in my book, where I tell the story of four Yahoo boys in a small community in Lagos, most of these people are in their late teens, early 20s. They are unemployed men who have no opportunities and they are trying to get by because they are scamming Americans who live in a different time zone. They can't do much in the early hours of the day. To keep awake, they do drugs to stay concentrated and keep talking to the victims.
0: So let's talk about one of the young men you profiled, Chibuke. How did he become a Yahoo boy?
3: The case with Chibuke, he was raised in a world that didn't care that much about him. And once he saw that other teenagers were making money, he didn't have a way to get by. He just followed them. So what he did was something that was on the rise around 2018 called celebrity scams. Mm-hmm. And he impersonated a WWE superstars, Cody Rhodes, because he used to watch WWE fights with his stepfather. And he met an Irish woman and he managed to scam tens of thousands of euros from that woman.
0: How did she not catch on that he was not the real wrestler, Cody Rhodes? I mean, why would he ask her for money?
3: This is a very important question, and a question that I've asked myself throughout the whole investigation. Mm-hmm. And it started even with my own mom. Why did she think that she was talking to an American soldier in Syria? And I know that all these scams sound preposterous to most people. But I think when talking about these victims, one has to make the effort to put themselves in their shoes. And we are talking about people who have gone through hell. In the case of Teresa, for example, I know from reading the conversations with Chivke, her husband had died, and she was quite isolated. She was a single mother. And one thing I've seen with other cases is that they are so isolated that they kind of like lose sense of reality. Another thing that is important to note is that sometimes these people don't have friends who can tell them, what are you doing? Don't you see that this is not true? Or sometimes, like the case of my mom, they do have friends and family, but it's just too late. The scammer has already trapped the victim.
0: Carlos, I mean, do some of these Yahoo boys, I mean, do they get emotionally involved? Do they fall in love with their victims?
3: They tell me that they do. In some way, I do think that there is some sort of psychological attachment to their victims. Because once you see that there are so many young scammers doing this, we are not talking about psychopaths. Certainly, they are doing some things that are morally reprobable. But the way to do these crimes is either by doing a lot of drugs, so you kind of like shut down your conscience, or by finding a way to justify what you're doing. Some people tell themselves that actually they are doing a favor to the victim. They are kind of like therapists, so they should be paid for that time.
0: You say in the book that you don't know how big this problem is, but it's big, right? There's a lot of young men involved in this. Are there societal concerns? I mean, what does it mean for Nigeria's future?
3: There is definitely a lot of concern about this. As in any struggling society that has problems with crime, when you have all these teenagers who are dreaming of riches and they don't want to follow the legit path, then you have a society that is not working for the young people. And I had tailors who would tell me, I cannot find young men who want to work with me because Yahoo is such a big allure. They want quick money. And that obviously has an impact on society.
0: In your author's note, you say that you came into this thinking about a book on loneliness. What did you learn about loneliness in writing this?
3: Once you see the reality of who these scammers are, that they are not masterminds of the universe playing with your minds, you realize the extent of the crisis in our own world. One thing I keep telling people, you know, you might not be scammed right now, but the problem is when you are going through a deep crisis in life, you will need people around you to support you. And without them, you might be able to fall for scams. But yes, I've realized the importance of connection in our own lives. Also, maybe you should leave your phone behind for a while and try to stay together with the people around you, because otherwise you might lose some money.
0: That's Carlos Barragan. His new book is called The Yahoo Boys. Thanks so much for talking with us.
3: Thank you so much for inviting me.

0: You're listening to Weekend Edition from NPR News. Every year, tens of thousands of flower enthusiasts make a pilgrimage to see the University of Michigan's Peony Garden. And this weekend, the flowers are in peak bloom. The W.E. Upjohn Peony Garden has one of the largest collections of peonies in North America. And Doug Conley and David Michener, two employees at the university's beloved arboretum, join us now to explain the power of the peony. Gentlemen, thank you for joining us.
1: Pleasure to be here.
2: Yeah, thank you for the opportunity to talk about our garden.
0: So, Doug, for those of us not fortunate enough to be there, what does the garden look like right now?
2: It's spectacular. And when you arrive at the Arboretum, which is this beautiful oasis near campus in the center of town, there's these deep, lovely terrains featuring ridgelines and valleys, all flowing down to the Huron River. But the peony garden itself sits in this lovely plateau that isn't fully revealed as you're approaching it. The garden itself, when you come around the corner, that's when you see whites and pinks and burgundy. So exuberant with tens of thousands of blossoms, and you do feel like you're walking into a cloud. And then, of course, the people who are visiting and the laughter and the joy that this moment brings for everyone is quite something.
0: David, why do people love peonies so much?
1: The moment you walk in, the fragrance, the colors, it's just an overwhelming sensory experience. You just want to lay down and roll in it.
0: Tell me a bit about the history of the peony garden. What makes it so special?
1: This peony garden was started in 1922 as in part a gift from Dr. W.E. Upjohn, and he wanted this to be a collection of the best peonies that could ever be grown in the Ann Arbor area. And we've focused that legacy since then, and it's the stunning peony garden that you enter now.
0: The peonies is important, right? It's legendary, right, with its culture.
1: Absolutely legendary, both in Europe, where peon was the healer to the Greek gods, and it is a medicinal plant traditionally, and it throughout Asian cultures where the species there are also medicinal. But they were quickly appreciated as flowering plants. So with that has come political overtones to it, particularly in East Asia, where some of the peonies were viewed as, shall we say, leading to suspect morals. And I just love it. They're so sensuous.
0: What does that mean, leading to suspect morals?
1: They're romantic, but they also have this, some of the aromas are just so intoxicating. In fact, one of the peony names of the tree peonies is Young Wuhan, Drunken Imperial Concubine. And I've always wondered how a grandparent explains that label to a child.
0: Doug, there are hundreds of peony varietals. Some of them have really fun names like Bo Peep or Duchess of Portland. What's your favorite variety and why?
2: Yeah, I think Smoothie Eye. I love the delicate fern leaf foliage, this deeply cut, vibrant green foliage. And it reveals this satiny, bright, dark cherry flower, single flower at the top of the stem. But for us, and for me as the horticulturist responsible for managing the garden, it's the sign that peony season's upon us. It's here. When Smoothie Eye comes to bloom, the garden needs to be prepped and ready for the thousands of folks who are going to come. So it's that harbinger for me that says, game on, let's go.
0: That was Doug Conley and David Michener of the University of Michigan's Nichols Arboretum and Peony Garden. Gentlemen, thank you for being here.
2: So glad we could chat today. Thank you.
1: A pleasure.

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1: Hi, this is Mike.
2: And I'm Jennifer from Bark and Purr.
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5: I'm Windsor Johnston with these headlines. A federal judge has struck down a Trump administration policy that made it harder for immigrants from dozens of countries to enter or stay in the U.S. The restrictions were enacted after the shooting of two National Guard members in Washington, D.C. Russian President Vladimir Putin has dismissed a proposal from Ukrainian President Volodymyr Zelensky for a face-to-face meeting, saying he sees no reason for one. The letter is the first public message Zelensky has directed to Putin since Russia invaded Ukraine 4 years ago. And the State Department says the U.S. will commit an additional $38 million to try to control the Ebola outbreak in Africa. I'm Windsor Johnston, NPR News in Washington.

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1: This is Weekend Edition from NPR News. I'm Ader Peralta. The University of California stopped requiring the SAT for admissions in 2020, in the middle of the COVID pandemic, when it was hard to even take the test. Now, some professors are desperate to get it back. They say a glut of unprepared students are sitting in their classes, draining their teaching resources. Zvezdalina Stankova is a math professor at the University of California, Berkeley, and has been urging administrators to reinstate SAT or ACT scores as an admissions requirement. She joins us now. Professor, thank you for being with us.
2: Thank you for having me. This is a great honor to speak with you.
1: So when the University of California schools dropped the SAT, the argument was that it would make the admissions process more equitable. Tell us how you see that experiment 6 years later.
2: Almost everyone applies to UC with exceptionally high GPAs and also AI-assisted essays. Everyone looks almost perfect on their applications, and there is no standard baseline that can be drawn to say this student can succeed in a rigorous STEM major or not. So what we are seeing are students who are failing because their lack of math preparedness was not identified.
1: Tell me what that looks like in the classroom. I mean, how far behind are some of your students?
2: In the classrooms, the situation is actually dire. You have a third of the students who have severe math deficiencies. In one engineering class, was reported to us from other campuses, actually twice, students would stop the professor in the middle of a lecture to ask why one half plus one third equals five sixes. And the whole class has to stay to listen to the explanation.
1: Wow, so we're talking really basic math.
2: That's right.
1: Over 1,000 professors joined you in signing an open letter to the Board of Regents demanding the UC system require the SAT. What's been the overall effect on the faculty of trying to teach advanced subjects to students who haven't been properly prepared?
2: It is very depressing because we feel for those students. These are bright kids who have taken whatever classes were required at their schools, and they are placed directly into UC rigorous STEM major programs only so that they fail their very first calculus or other STEM class. And that puts an immense weight, an immense type of failure, I would say, on the budget system of California, because this is a public system, public university.
1: So one of the reasons the University of California eventually stopped using test scores altogether was because of a lawsuit. And the plaintiffs there argued that the testing requirement unconstitutionally discriminated on the basis of race, wealth, and disability. Does this settlement stand in the way of your effort?
2: The ban from that settlement actually has expired. So now officially it is not standing in our way, but I do have to say that UC did not fight. They settled this lawsuit because I guess that was along the decision that was already taken by UC Regents.
1: And what's been the response from administrators about your pleas to reinstate the SAT and ACT?
2: We wish we'd had entrance exams, just like in the rest of the world, specifically in my home country, Bulgaria. As for the admissions response, there has not been much. We have heard from the chair of the UC Assembly that UC has been doing a lot to help the underprepared students. And that is true. In my own math department, we had to create special courses to try to help those kids. But the risk of failing, even if you are in such courses, the risk of failing is up to 46% if you come unprepared like that. So the administration's response is still yet to come.
1: That's University of California, Berkeley math professor Zvezdalina Stankova. Professor, thank you for being with us.
2: Thank you for having me.
3: In just 5 days, Mexico will host the opening match of the 2026 FIFA World Cup. Mexico City in particular has been abuzz preparing to welcome millions of visitors. But the weeks leading up to the kickoff have also been marked by social unrest, as NPR's Fernando Narro reports.
4: At a big intersection outside the Valderas metro station, close to the city's historic center, dozens of protesters block the street. They're blind, and usually they sell merchandise on the metro. But now, the government has thrown them out.
5: Estas son por el ajuste del mundial, que quieren dejar bonito el metro.
4: Pedro Ortega says the city is kicking them out because of the World Cup, because they want the stations to look nice.
5: Me encanta a mí el fútbol, pero ¿cómo voy a creer que sea más importante que darle un trato digno a los discapacitados, a la gente en general?
4: I love soccer, he says, but how are you going to put that above the dignity of people with disabilities? Mexico City is living a tense moment. Sex workers are protesting bike lanes. Teachers have taken over toll booths. Families of the disappeared have blocked streets. And there are even protests against the protests. And one of the teachers' unions has set up camp near the Zócalo, the city's main square and home to FIFA's FanFest. The square is surrounded by tall metal barricades and police. To get there, you have to navigate a sea of tents covering more than a dozen blocks. Maria Martinez is a union leader and teacher from Oaxaca.
6: Totalmente una indignación.
4: It's an indignation, she says. The union is demanding better pay and reform of the teachers' pension system. Instead, she says, the government is spending taxpayer money on the World Cup.
6: Pues ver que el dinero en lugar de que se vaya a cubrir esas necesidades, pues hoy se esté pagando pues a unos partidos de fútbol.
4: She's indignant, seeing the money go to soccer matches instead of basic needs. But not everyone thinks that way. Guadalupe Martinez is a street vendor. She sells chips, peanuts, candy.
7: Camina usted por las calles y si se siente muy tensa, pues sí nos pasa a afectar a todos nosotros como comerciantes.
4: You can feel the tension in the streets, she says. It's affecting business. But she's looking forward to all the tourists who might buy from her.
7: Yo creo que como ciudadanos y como mexicanos, pues no nos merecemos esta situación.
4: She says as Mexicans, we don't deserve this. At a moment when her city is supposed to be welcoming the world. Fernando Narro, NPR News, Mexico City.
3: This isn't the first time Mexico has hosted the FIFA World Cup. The last time, 1986, is remembered as one of the best World Cups of all time. But the run-up to that tournament was rocky. The new film, Mexico 86, tells the story of how Mexico beat out more likely contenders to host the tournament. In the somewhat fictionalized account, it's all thanks to a character named Martín de la Torre, head of the Mexican Football Federation. How did he do it? Charm, politics, dirty tricks, and a hefty number of suitcases stuffed with cash. Diego Luna, the acclaimed Mexican actor, plays De La Torre, and he joins me now. Thanks for being with us.
8: Hey, how are you?
3: Good. So the film opens with a disclaimer. Some of these things really happened. Is your character based on someone in real life or multiple people?
8: Multiple people, you know. What we wanted is to represent, I guess, what we know the Federation did in Mexico. But we know many, many people was involved in the decision making. And we also had to fill the blank spaces. So the idea is to build a fictional character to tell a story that did happen and told from a very Mexican perspective. But it's based on true facts, definitely.
9: So let's talk about the main character, Martin de la Torre. How does he rise to power inside the Mexican Soccer Federation?
8: Well, it's one of these characters that is willing to do anything for the federation, for the government, for the institution that run Mexico. El PRI, the Partido Revolucionario Institucional, was the party in power, you know, and El PRI was the state. And this character really wants to be part of the power structure and the decision making of the federation. But it's also quite an interesting World Cup because many things changed in 86. The tournament became much more about the financials and politics than the actual game. There's parallels with the one we're living today. There was more teams invited. There was a big television chain involved in the organizing. Martin de la Torre somehow is the metaphor to talk about that federation that decided to go out there and become a key player, you know. And we had to fight, as you said, other countries that wanted to host, including the United States, were a big contender back then.
9: And the maneuvering is epic, right? I mean, like, you know, the U.S. delegation includes former Secretary of State Henry Kissinger, and De La Torre has to take on him. Here's a clip from when De La Torre is trying to win over an Egyptian delegate.
10: You have to look beyond football, gentlemen. The Libyan arms forces in Sudan. President Mubarak wants help to finish him. The United States can help. What do you offer?
9: So what does Martin have to offer?
8: It's not a secret how much corruption surrounds FIFA, you know. There was no social media. There was, like, doing things under the table was easier, you know, than today. But I think the key element to beat the United States on that moment is that no one believed in football in the States, you know. It felt like in the rest of the world, this event was the most important thing. Probably the States had other many events that they consider more important. And FIFA wanted to be in control. And I don't think they thought, like, they could control the United States on doing the event they needed to build this brand they were building called FIFA, you know?
9: But Mexico makes the case, sort of makes the romantic case, right? But they play the game.
8: There is very dodgy moves from the federation in Mexico. To me, this whole film represents the fall of a system in Mexico. 85 is a year that is really difficult for the country. We have the earthquake that destroys a big part of Mexico City. A lot of loss comes for a big chunk of the population in Mexico. And the whole center of the country collapses, you know. And the government is absent, you know. In the middle of a tragedy, you know, is when you see what government you have. And the government doesn't come out. But you know who comes out? The people. Society organizes, you know, and suddenly it's people helping other people. Everyone in Mexico had a connection with someone that lost everything. And the World Cup serves these people that had been struggling and fighting for a year to come back as a way to also celebrate what society was capable of.
9: So let's get to the real story here, which is that Mexico is such a big country with a huge soccer culture, but it just doesn't perform as well at the World Cup. Here's a conversation between Martin and Emilio Azcárraga, the owner of Televisa, the country's largest broadcaster and de facto leader of the Mexican soccer.
11: Usted me pone en la Femex Food y yo me encargo de traer ese mundial a México. Y con suerte, los muchachos se inspiran porque están en casa y hasta la copa nos dan.
12: México nunca va a ganar un mundial ni jugando 11 contra 3.
9: So Azcárraga says Mexico will never win the World Cup, even if they play 11 against 3. And that's a pretty common sentiment among Mexicans, which feels counterintuitive. I mean, what gives?
8: I don't know. It's just facts, right? Mexico has given us moments of big hope, but it always It always happens at the beginning of the tournament, you know. Mm-hmm. But there is something magic, you know, about football. Once it starts, it's a game that gives apparently the same opportunity to the weakest, you know, than to the big contenders. It's just that at the end, there's always a reminder, you know. The moment comes when you go like, oh, yeah, we are this team, not the other, you know.
9: Reality.
8: Yeah, reality check always comes.
9: You know, I've lived in Mexico for 4 years now, and one of the things I notice is that there's a very easy mix of romanticism and cynicism. I saw that in your character in this film, and I've heard it throughout this interview. Do you find that?
8: Definitely, definitely. I mean, I don't know if you've played football, but I am terrible. But there's a moment when you're on the pitch and the ball is about to come to you where you picture it. And where you go like, I am going to stop the ball. And then with the right, I'm going to kick it and put it, you know, in the corner of that goal. And I'm going to score. It's happening, you know, and the ball comes. And then reality just hits you. And obviously, you don't put it there. But for a moment, you believe you can. And it doesn't matter how many times you miss. You always have that feeling that this might be the different one. Many say that, oh, the World Cup comes as a distraction and we stop worrying or caring about what really matters. But I say sometimes that we can see it the other way around. World Cups come and football exists to remind us what we're capable of, you know? Mm-hmm. And that's where the romanticism and magic comes, you know?
9: So Mexico gets to play at home again, and we're still in the romantic part of this tournament.
8: Yes, we are going to win the World Cup.
9: Yeah.
8: if that's where you're going, yes.
9: That's exactly where I'm going. That's your prediction.
8: I am positive it's happening. Yes, of course.
9: All right. That's Diego Luna with a huge prediction. He stars in the new film Mexico 86, now streaming on Netflix. Diego, thank you for being with us.
8: Thank you very much.
1: This is Weekend Edition from NPR News. I'm Ader Peralta.
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1: From NPR News in Mexico City, this is Weekend Edition. I'm Ader Peralta. The Supreme Court is about to end this session. What rulings are we still waiting for? NPR's Carrie Johnson has a rundown. Also, being a teen is hard enough. Now they're facing the worst job market in decades.
2: They now have more competition. There may be fewer jobs available. They kind of get stuck with the short straw.
1: Plus, in the middle of Phoenix, building a river oasis.
3: Yes, it takes a lot of work to do this, but when you just add water, it is amazing what can come back.
1: And we're days away from the World Cup. We take you to Guadalajara, where just outside FIFA's fan zone, families of the disappeared fight for remembrance. But first, the news. It's Saturday, June 6, 2026.
4: Live from NPR News in Washington, I'm Windsor Johnston. An Israeli airstrike targeted a Lebanese military vehicle, killing one officer and several soldiers. NPR's Jana Raff reports the attack comes just days after the two countries signed a U.S.-brokered ceasefire.
5: Israel admitted it struck the vehicle and said it was investigating. It said it does not target Lebanese armed forces. The Lebanese army is a crucial part of a U.S.-brokered plan to disarm Hezbollah and move into areas the militant group controls. While the Lebanese government agreed to the ceasefire with Israel, Iran-backed Hezbollah has not. The ceasefire stipulates that Hezbollah stop attacks, but it reserves Israel's right to continue its invasion of southern Lebanon. On Saturday, Israel issued warnings to more villages in the south of planned attacks. Jane Araf, NPR News, Beirut.
4: A new poll finds the public is evenly divided as to whether the Supreme Court justices are motivated by law or politics, with a small majority believing that the answer is politics. But as NPR's Nina Totenberg reports, the number on term limits indicate that the court has a problem.
6: The results of the poll show that the public is split 50-50 on whether Congress should enlarge the court, something it could do with legislation only. But when asked how they feel about term limits for justices, 79% approved and only 21% were opposed. Indeed, fixed terms drew strong support from Republicans, Democrats, and independents. But imposing fixed terms would likely take a constitutional amendment. The Marquette poll also showed 55% of those surveyed said the Justice Department has filed unjustified criminal cases against Trump opponents. Interestingly, the numbers are roughly the same for Democrats, Republicans, and independents on this question. Nina Totenberg, NPR News, Washington.
4: Stocks on Wall Street lost ground this week in a sharp sell-off on Friday. NPR's Scott Horsley reports investors dumped shares after a stronger-than-expected monthly jobs report.
7: The Labor Department said Friday that employers added 172,000 jobs in May and that hiring in March and April was also significantly stronger than initially reported. That's encouraging for workers and people looking for work, but it also suggests the Federal Reserve is unlikely to cut interest rates anytime soon, especially when inflation is moving in the wrong direction. Despite the solid job gains, average wages aren't keeping pace with inflation, which could force consumers to put the brakes on spending in the months to come. For the week, the Dow lost 0.33%, the S&P 500 index fell 2.6%, and the Nasdaq tumbled 4.67%. Scott Horsley, NPR News, Washington.
4: This is NPR News. The U.S. military says it shot down multiple Iranian drones headed toward the Strait of Hormuz before striking Iranian coastal radar sites. U.S. Central Command said the drones posed an immediate threat to maritime traffic. Hours later, Iran launched 7 ballistic missiles toward Kuwait and Bahrain. Iran's Revolutionary Guard said it was targeting what it called enemy bases in the region. Pope Leo is in Spain for a week-long visit, the first by a pope in 15 years. The American pontiff was greeted by the Spanish king and queen in Madrid this morning. NPR's Miguel Macias reports from Seville.
8: The visit will take the pope to Madrid, Barcelona, and the Canary Islands, the Spanish archipelago located off the coast of West Africa. There, he's expected to meet with migrants and pay tribute to the thousands who have died at sea attempting to reach Spanish soil. The Pope arrives in a politically polarized country where the sex abuse crisis has hurt the popularity of the Church in a traditionally Catholic stronghold. In Madrid, Leo will celebrate what is expected to be a vastly attended Sunday Mass in the city center. On his way to the Spanish capital, Pope Leo commented on how he'd have competition for young Spaniards' attention in Madrid. Puerto Rican sensation Bad Bunny is performing at a sold-out stadium, adding, quote, "I think there will also be a few here to see the Pope," and that says something. Miguel Macias, NPR News, Seville, Spain.
4: The NBA Finals shift in New York, with the Knicks holding a 2-0 lead over the Spurs. New York edged San Antonio by a single point in Game 2. This is NPR.
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0: This is Weekend Edition from NPR News. Scott Simon is away. I'm Eder Peralta in Mexico City. Yesterday, President Trump went to Wisconsin for a roundtable with farmers. But his visit came as they are grappling with higher fuel prices and fertilizer prices, plus the repercussions of the president's trade policies. NPR's Danielle Kurtzleben checks on how farmers are doing right now.
1: Speaking against a backdrop of John Deere tractors, Trump told farmers how they could tell he was excited to be there.
2: I got elected. I'm here because I like the farmer. I mean, when you think about it, I guess there's a lot of truth to that, right? I could be home right now in the beautiful White House enjoying watching somebody else on television talking.
1: Trump does well in rural America, winning some of the biggest farm states. But lately, farmers have been having a rough go.
3: Well, I would say it's a year of worry again.
1: Darren Von Ruden is an organic dairy farmer in western Wisconsin. He's also the president of the Wisconsin Farmers Union.
3: You know, if you play the markets, you probably can protect yourself somewhat. But, you know, farmers want to farm. We don't want to have to be that stockbroker working with the stock market or the grain markets, too.
1: Chad Hart, an agricultural economist at Iowa State University, says it's been a tough few years for the farming economy and that the Trump administration's policies have made existing problems worse.
4: What they have done is exacerbated the problem of set up a situation where it's maintaining relatively low prices for our commodities at the same time, too, continuing to add pressure to input costs to create those commodities.
1: Corn and soybean farmers have had an especially tough few years, Hart says, because they produced so much that they outstripped demand, lowering prices. But then on top of that came some of Trump's policies. Amid last year's trade war, China curtailed its soybean purchases. Cotton was hurt as well, as other countries erected new trade barriers in response to Trump's fluctuating tariffs. Then the war with Iran shut down the Strait of Hormuz, raising fertilizer and fuel prices. At the roundtable, Trump acknowledged some of these difficulties.
2: Over the last couple of months, since we went in for the military operation, you've seen fertilizer go up and you've seen energy go up. It's going to come down to where it was or lower.
1: And the Trump administration has attempted to improve things. In December, the White House announced $12 billion in aid to farmers. In Wisconsin, Trump hinted that he might increase that.
2: We massively expanded crop insurance and issued a historic $12 billion in farm relief. So it's $12 billion, but it was $28 billion in my first. So we're looking at that right now about increasing it.
1: The administration has a list of other policies aimed at farmers. It introduced new loan guarantees and clarified rules to allow farmers to make certain equipment repairs. Days ago, the administration announced lower tariffs on machinery. All the fixes have done some good, says Hart, but only so much. The $12 billion in aid, for example, helped in the short term.
4: But it doesn't really solve the issues of trying to either create stronger marketplaces to hopefully build prices higher, or it also didn't help lower input costs.
1: As for the lower tariffs, he says, well, they're still tariffs.
4: The reduction in that tariff does help, but we still have the initial problem of it still costs more now than it did before.
1: In Wisconsin, Trump talked about allowing E15 to be sold year-round. E15 is gasoline with 15% ethanol, which is made from corn. The fuel has been restricted during summers to limit pollution.
2: And I've made it clear that we're going to go E15 all year-round. And I think it's something that you want, right? Do you like that? Are you happy with that?
1: A year-round E15 bill has passed the House, but has not yet passed the Senate. Going into the event, Von Ruden with the Wisconsin

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1: Ping will be visiting the U.S. this fall. Danielle Kurtzleben, NPR News.
2: The Supreme Court is entering the final weeks of this term, with decisions in nearly two dozen cases, likely before the end of the month, including some that may be blockbusters. We're joined now by NPR Supreme Court correspondent Carrie Johnson to give us the rundown. Hey, Carrie.
3: Hey, how are you?
2: Good. Carrie, the Supreme Court hasn't yet ruled on birthright citizenship. What's at stake here?
3: The biggest case of this term and the one that's most important to President Trump involves immigration, specifically that executive order he signed on day one after he returned to the White House. That order would strip the guarantee of birthright citizenship to babies born on American soil. For more than a century, people have understood the 14th Amendment to ensure all persons born here are Americans. At oral argument, the Trump administration had a rough go of things. Even several of the conservative justices cast doubt on the administration's position, most notably Chief Justice John Roberts, who told the Solicitor General, "It's a new world, but it's the same Constitution."
2: And the president has another immigration policy under review at the Supreme Court, temporary protected status for people who can't safely return to their home countries. What's happening with that case?
3: This dispute involves the decision to revoke that temporary protected status for thousands of people from Haiti and Syria. They'd been covered under a program designed for people from countries that have been torn apart by war or natural disasters, and they got protection from deportation and temporary work status here in the U.S., but the Homeland Security Department revoked that status, and the question is whether federal courts can review those decisions.
2: Carrie, President Trump famously says he likes to fire people. Now the justices are reviewing his power to fire government officials, right?
3: There are two outstanding cases about the president's removal power. One involves a commissioner at the Federal Trade Commission that Trump fired last year without giving a good cause. A federal law says the White House would need to show inefficiency, neglect of duty, or malfeasance. 90 years ago, the Supreme Court backed that approach. It stood all this time. But there's now good reason to think the conservative majority on the court is likely to throw out that precedent and make clear the president has the power to fire these kinds of federal officers.
2: How far does that power extend? Tell us about the other case.
3: Well, President Trump, of course, also tried to fire Lisa Cook, a governor on the Federal Reserve Board. The president cited some vague allegations related to mortgage loans before she got a job at the Fed. And during oral argument in the Lisa Cook case, several of the conservative justices seemed uneasy about whether Cook had a chance to contest those allegations, whether she had due process, and whether allowing Trump to fire her could really pierce the Fed's historic independence.
2: We did see one big ruling this week on some of the voting districts that are changing all over the country. Tell us what happened.
3: This week, the conservative majority sided with Republicans in Alabama to allow the state to use a map a lower court had found to discriminate on the basis of race against black voters in that state. The decision came after voting had already begun in that midterm election, and it drew fierce criticism from civil rights groups and many election lawyers. They say the Supreme Court is putting a hand on the scale to favor the GOP and ignore damage to minority voters. Howard University law professor Cheryl and Eiffel wrote, "The high court is marching this country's civil rights laws off a cliff."
2: That's NPR's Carrie Johnson. Carrie, thanks for the update.
3: Thanks for having me.
2: Through the concrete sprawl of Phoenix, there's the Salt River. It was dammed up more than a century ago, but in some small sections, it's teeming with life. Alex Hager of member station KJZZ takes us there.
4: On this sidewalk in South Phoenix, you can hear all the sounds of the city. Cars are rushing by, and a new section of the light rail is not shy about its arrival. Standing here, the downtown skyline is in full view. Its buildings are just about 5 minutes up the road. But take a look down from this bridge, and you'll see something completely different. Underneath is a section of river that's been restored, turning back into the kind of lush green landscape that makes a perfect home for birds.

0: bugs, and fish.
1: You can build a city all around a river, but in the end, you got to give the river a little space.
0: That's Haley Paul, a water expert with the National Audubon Society. She's one of my guides today here at the Rio Salado Audubon Center. 30 years ago, this place was a dump. Literally, it's the site of a former landfill. Now, it's something completely different.
1: I guess it's truly an oasis in the desert, and yes, it takes a lot of work to do this, but when you just add water, it is amazing what can come back.
0: The city of Phoenix channels some water from its storm drains to this place, and the result is a messy, muddy haven. You can walk through squishy soil and feel the cool, damp air. Dragonflies are buzzing from flower to flower. Bullfrogs bellow in a thick patch of bushes taller than your head. And sometimes a fish will flicker near the surface. But most of all, this place is a haven for flying visitors. Anthony Canganelli works at this nature center and loves birds.
2: It's a black-headed grosbeak down there. Yeah, just flew over there.
0: He's got a pair of binoculars strapped around his neck and says this relatively small section of restored river has played host to more than 200 different species of birds. Trisha Baliff with the City of Phoenix says this green section helps wildlife and people build a connection with the river that put Phoenix on the map.
3: These restoration projects go a long way towards helping us to re-identify with our river and re-embrace our river.
0: And in the peaceful shade of a Palo Verde tree, it feels a million miles away from the city. For NPR News, I'm Alex Hager in Phoenix.
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10: I'm Windsor Johnston with these headlines. A bill that would provide an additional $70 billion for immigration enforcement and border security is headed to the House after passing the Senate. The measure cleared the chamber on Friday despite opposition from Democrats and concern from some Republicans over provisions unrelated to immigration. Pope Leo is on a week-long visit to Spain, his first official trip to a European Union country outside of Italy since becoming pontiff. The visit will take him to Madrid, Barcelona, and the Canary Islands with a focus on migration. The Triple Crown season wraps up today with the Belmont Stakes. It's the final leg of horse racing's prestigious series. I'm Windsor Johnston, NPR News in Washington.

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1: This is Weekend Edition from NPR News. I'm Maider Peralta. The World Cup comes to Mexico. For a football-crazed country, it's cause for celebration. But it also comes at a complicated moment, as Mexico faces a vicious drug war that's left tens of thousands of people disappeared. This week, NPR producer Fernando Narro and I went to Guadalajara, which is hosting four World Cup games and is also the capital of one of the most violent states. The families of the missing gather in the shadow of the golden spires of Guadalajara's Metropolitan Cathedral. On one side, workers put the finishing touches on a massive TV screen in the middle of FIFA's fan zone. On the other, the bells announce a mass. And in the middle of the square, the families begin their ritual. The most important thing is that their faces are visible, Ruth Alejandrina says. The families shuffle hundreds of posters with pictures, mostly of young men, but also women and kids, who are among the more than 130,000 Mexicans who are reported missing. Alejandrina warns, paste the pictures only on the bollards. If someone screams at you, don't pay attention. It's people without a conscience. They grab paintbrushes and buckets full of glue, and they fan out onto the street. They do this every week because the government removes the posters, sometimes the day after they put them up. Hector Flores moves with intensity.
2: La visibilidad les molesta a los gobiernos, ¿no?
1: Visibility bothers governments, he says. 5 years ago, his son Dani was picked up by local authorities, and he hasn't heard from him since.
2: No quieren que los turistas o que la gente que va a hacer sus compras vea la realidad del estado.
1: The government doesn't want tourists or people out shopping to see the reality. The reality is that Flores never stops thinking about his son, who was 19 the day he disappeared. Every week, he puts up posters. Nearly every week, he picks up a shovel and digs through fields trying to find him.
2: Nosotros decimos que las familias de los desaparecidos morimos cada noche para renacer cada día.
1: We say the families of the disappeared die every night, only to be reborn every morning.
2: Y sufrimos la peor tortura, que es la esperanza.
1: And we suffer the worst kind of torture, which is hope. It's not wrong to celebrate the World Cup, he says. It's not wrong to cheer on your national team.
2: Lo que está mal es el olvido.
1: What is wrong, he says, is to forget.
2: Lo que está mal es dejar de buscar, dejar de nombrar a las personas que nos hacen falta.
1: What's wrong is to stop searching, to stop naming the people we miss. But as he moves from bollard to bollard, papering the city with the faces of the disappeared, the world around him keeps spinning.
3: La señora Irma, cuida bien su portería. Dice, por aquí no pasa.
1: The construction crew puts up a bright pink stage. A group of young women practice Shakira's latest dance moves. And as the street musicians begin their set, the families of the missing play a pickup game of football.
4: Porque Dios nos proteja de una mala final.
1: For as long as anyone remembers, football in Mexico has had mystical powers. The great Mexican soccer scribe Juan Villoro once wrote that football is a profession that authorizes the use of magic. Andres Fabregas, an anthropologist who studies football, says football can do great things. He remembers when the southern state of Chiapas got a football team. It came after an armed rebellion by the Zapatistas at a moment when that part of the country felt left behind. Their first game was against the Chivas of Guadalajara, Mexico's de facto national team.
5: Y toda la gente se vio en una disyuntiva.
1: People faced a major dilemma.
5: and they solved it by cheering for both teams. As soccer gods would have it, the match ended up tied.
6: La gente salió feliz.
5: People were so happy.
6: Había ganado la identidad nacional y la identidad local.
5: Both the national and the local identity had won, and the local soccer team took on a greater meaning.
6: Como símbolo de reunificar otra vez a la...
5: As a symbol of reunification. Like others, Darwin Franco, a journalist in Guadalajara, says he also believes in the magic of football. But things have changed. With prices so high, FIFA has made tickets to the stadium unaffordable. A tight security perimeter keeps most people away. The fan fest the government built in downtown Guadalajara, he says, has used up 9 times more money than what they spend yearly looking for the disappeared. The government, he says, has bet on a lie instead of reality. And the biggest affront, he says, is that the government has never acknowledged that there's a crisis. I meet Leticia Ramirez at a neighborhood a stone's throw from Guadalajara's international airport. Leticia is part of a collective of mothers who searches for their missing children.
7: Esto fue por una denuncia anónima.
5: A few weeks ago, her group received an anonymous tip that there was a mass grave in the patio of an abandoned house, less than 2 miles from the airport where most soccer fans will fly into. They dug and found human remains, and that's when they turned the scene over to authorities.
7: Dan 60 bolsas. No es que sean 60 cuerpos.
5: So far, she explains, they have found 60 bags full of remains, mostly extremities. This is remarkably common in Mexico. By the government's own accounting, in the past 8 years, there have been 242 clandestine graves found in the state of Jalisco alone. Human bodies are dismembered and then buried in graves as deep as 10 feet. This grave was in the middle of a residential neighborhood with lots of traffic, with lots of life.
7: Esto fue porque la gente no denuncia y porque también la policía no hace sus rondines como debiera.
5: This happens because people don't say anything and because the police don't do their job.
7: Mira, como ahorita están llegando los caninos.
5: As we talk, a truck full of cadaver dogs arrives and Leticia says goodbye. She crosses the police line to supervise, to make sure authorities count all of the dead. We walk down a hill, across a ravine, to a little farm just below the mass grave. From there, we can see investigators working the scene. But here, things feel oddly normal. Jorge Luis Reyes sells pajaretes, a traditional breakfast drink made with raw milk and moonshine.
8: ¿Quiere tomarse uno?
5: You want to try it? Reyes asks. He pours a little agave honey, a little instant coffee, into a mug.
8: Mario, déjalo.
5: He reaches under a goat and squeezes its milk right into the mug. I take a drink. It's warm and sweet and a little bitter. I ask him, did you know about the mass grave? He bought this place 15 years ago, but he would come and go. Then a memory surfaces.
8: Hace como unos 2 años y medio, se encontró una cabeza ahí, la reportamos y vinieron y se la llevaron.
5: 2.5 years ago, he said, they found a head. They reported it, but that was that. Sometimes, he says, you think about what's happening and you can't explain why or how.
8: Porque tienen una cortina en la cara que no te das cuenta de nada.
5: It's like we have a veil over our eyes, he says, and we don't realize what's right in front of us. We're full of distractions, he says. And this week, there's one more, FIFA's World Cup.

0: The U.S. Forest Service has one of the largest forestry research networks in the world. And not just in National Forest. Scientists work out of more than 70 facilities across the country, and many of them are in urban areas. Earlier this year, the head of the agency announced that most of those facilities would be evaluated for closure in an effort to cut costs. But NPR spoke to researchers and obtained documents that show the government pays just cents a year to rent some of those facilities. And what's learned there can transform communities, as NPR's investigative correspondent Kiara Eisner reports.
1: I'm at the Still Meadow Community Fellowship Church in Baltimore, Maryland, with former Forest Service researcher Morgan Grove. Baltimore is known amongst researchers as a hub of urban forestry.
2: Okay, so this is one of our research plots. See that tree right there? Mm-hmm. It's 4 years old.
1: Oh, wow. The tall one.
2: Yeah.
1: Incredible. The Forest Service planted 1,700 willow and poplar trees here to see which ones would regrow forests best in urban environments.
2: Now we're learning, like, if we want to do forest reclamation in the Mid-Atlantic, we're finding out which trees are the best trees.
1: Compared to other kinds of science like biomedicine and astronomy, forestry is cheap. Trees grow from seeds or clippings that can cost cents, and the return on investment can be huge. Forest Service researchers have helped determine the best ways to fight wildfires, recycle dead trees for profit, and stop invasive bugs from devouring forests. But in March, the Forest Service announced it plans to shut down most of its research centers, including the one in Baltimore. Forest Service Chief Tom Schultz said the agency needs to do that so it can live within its means and get closer to the land it's supposed to manage. Forest Service researchers told NPR that will lead to the work they do becoming more expensive and less local. Here's Paul Hesburgh. He's worked for the Forest Service for more than 40 years. He makes models from a lab in Washington State to learn how to grow stronger forests. He says his facility costs the Forest Service nothing in rent.
3: In my laboratory, we own the land outright and we own the buildings outright, so we're a pretty good deal.
1: Hesburgh collaborates with researchers across the country on different projects. For example, in Hawaii,
3: ohia and koa are the native trees, and there's introduced diseases that are killing the ohia, causing a disease called rapid ohia decline.
1: There's a 30,000-acre Forest Service research facility on the Big Island that the agency rents from the University of Hawaii. I reviewed the lease that the Forest Service signed to start renting the place back in 2002. For a 65-year lease, the agency paid a one-time fee of $1. $1.
4: And yet that one's on a list for closure. To move somewhere else is ridiculous. Then you're paying huge travel expenses.
1: That was Rachel Riemann. She was a New York-based research scientist with the agency's forest inventory analysis arm for 33 years before she retired.
4: One of the most recent things I was working on was the fragmentation and urbanization of forests, getting the information out, helping them get it into the State Forest Action Plan.
1: Riemann says almost any lease the Forest Service pays would cost less than paying researchers to constantly travel to research sites from one central location. And paying those expenses could be difficult next year. The president's 2027 budget shows $0 set aside for Forest Service research, down from more than $300 million last year. The Forest Service declined an interview with NPR. In a statement, a representative said the transition would occur in phases and the total number of relocations was unknown in April. That month, lawmakers asked Chief Schultz in a budget hearing how researchers would be able to work if their facilities close and they have no funding. Schultz said that states would take over some of the financial responsibility.
5: But that ultimately we would expect more of the funding for those state and private programs to shift from the federal government to the states themselves.
1: But local partners who worked with the Forest Service say they're the ones who need support, not the other way around. I'm at Camp Small, a wood recycling facility in Baltimore that belongs to the city. Right now, they're cutting a piece of white oak on a sawmill. It'll be used to make a park bench. Here's Sean Preston. He runs Camp Small.
6: When this program started, the U.S. Forest Service was right there to offer expertise, to help us with research, to help develop ideas.
1: Preston says Camp Small makes money for Maryland by repurposing 9,000 tons of wood that Baltimore would otherwise pay to dump in a landfill. But scientists say that without the Forest Service's support, projects like this one will struggle to continue. Kiara Eisner, NPR News.

0: You're listening to Weekend Edition from NPR News. New data from the CDC suggests ticks are spreading farther than their normal regions in the U.S., and experts are worried that could also mean an increase in tick-borne illnesses like Lyme disease. Joining us now to explain more is Nicole Baumgart. She's a professor of infectious diseases and director of Johns Hopkins University's Lyme and Tick-Borne Disease Research and Education Institute. Professor, thank you for being here.
1: Yeah, thanks for having me.
0: How are tick-related incidents tracked?
1: They are usually tracked by the health department. So every state department has a requirement for most tick-borne illnesses to be reported. So if you go to a local GP's office, if you have a tick-borne illness such as Lyme disease, your health professional is supposed to report it to the health department, and they will collate the data and then send it to the Centers for Disease Control.
0: And so the CDC reported an overall increase in incidents, but now things look more stable. Still, as we said, ticks seem to be spreading beyond where they are typically found this time of year. Any idea why?
1: So we have seen over the last three decades an increasing spread of ticks. This has to do with climate change. As the climate, in particular in the Northern Hemisphere, is warming, ticks can spread more north. So for example, 20 years ago, there were really no overwintering ticks in the south of Canada. Now we have endemic populations of ticks, and they can transmit Lyme disease there. We also live closer to areas where ticks like to live. And we have a loss in biodiversity, meaning certain species that ticks like to feed on, such as deer and the white-footed mouse in the northeastern United States, have expanded, and therefore the ability for ticks to eat more, and therefore they will expand as a population.
0: So, Professor, I mean, I think the thing that most worry about is Lyme disease, because, you know, it can cause fever and paralysis, among other things. What do we know about its prevalence in the U.S. and globally?
1: The prevalence of Lyme disease is also on the rise, just as the population of ticks are increasing. In the U.S., we are now seeing, estimates are about 476,000 cases per year of Lyme disease. And it's really important to point out that these numbers are really likely incorrect, because if you live in an area where there's a lot of Lyme disease going on, usually the doctor doesn't bother anymore to send this information to the CDC. So there are way less reported cases than we know are happening.
0: What are you going to be looking for in the coming months to assess how much of a problem ticks will be in the future?
1: Yeah, we are particularly worried about another tick species, as if we don't have enough with the Ixodes ticks, the black-legged tick that causes Lyme disease. And that is the amblyomma tick or the lone star tick. These are very aggressive ticks, even though they're very small. We have seen them expanding geographically. And what we're worried about with this tick is that they are likely the cause of Alpha-Gal syndrome, this red meat allergy. And so we are looking at that as a sort of indicator of the tick population expanding and this amblyomma tick population getting a foothold and taking over.
0: That's Nicole Baumgart. She's a professor of infectious diseases at Johns Hopkins University. Professor, thank you for talking with me.
1: Thank you very much.
0: This is NPR News.
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2: I'm Windsor Johnston with these headlines. Defense Secretary Pete Hegseth is in France marking the 82nd anniversary of D-Day. The observance honors the American and Allied troops who stormed the beaches of Normandy during World War II. Hegseth used the anniversary to highlight the importance of military alliances. Former Health and Human Services Secretary Javier Becerra has advanced to California's general election for governor. The race for second place remains too close to call. The NBA Finals head to New York with the Knicks holding a 2-0 lead over the Spurs. New York edged San Antonio by a single point in Game 2. Game 3 is set for Monday night. I'm Windsor Johnston, NPR News in Washington.

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1: This is Weekend Edition from NPR News. I'm Ada Peralta. Many teenagers hoping to hold the whistle as a lifeguard or camp counselor or wait tables or just work any summer job are having a hard time getting hired. That's because, as NPR's Diana Douglas reports, it's the worst job market for teens in decades.
2: The morning rush is over at a coffee shop in Washington, D.C., and Mariela Silva can finally exhale.
3: I had a really difficult time finding jobs. I would drop off my resume, apply online, but they would like just decline and say like they don't have an offer open, or they would just say like I'm too young.
2: Silva is 19, home after her first year of college, and so happy to have found a job as a barista. She is learning a lot from her older coworkers.
3: It kind of just feels like I have like an older brother, older sister. They like take care of me and make sure that like I'm not too stressed out or I'm not like doing anything wrong.
2: She says working is helping her grow up. And more than anything, teaching her the value of money.
3: Every time I spend something, I'm like, oh, this is like working for like 2 hours or something like that. Like, I don't know. Or like if I'm like out and about, I'm like hungry, I'm like, there's food at home.
2: Her boss, Jesse Lauritsen, doesn't actually hire many teens. For starters, their schedules are hard to accommodate.
4: They'll say, oh, I can only work every other weekend, or oh, I have SATs, oh, I have a tutoring session. And so it becomes just a scheduling nightmare if they can work like one day a month, and there's no point in really hiring them, to be honest.
2: Lauritsen gets plenty of applicants with more time, more work experience, and now a lot of applicants have college degrees. Yesterday's job numbers show that this is a story that's being repeated in restaurants, retail, all sorts of entry-level jobs all over the country. The Bureau of Labor Statistics counts 219,000 fewer teens working in May compared to last May. Economist Brad Hirschbein at the W.E. Upjohn Institute for Employment Research says all signs point to 2026 being a terrible summer for teens trying to find that first job.
5: They now have more competition. There may be fewer jobs available. They kind of get stuck with the short straw.
2: He says a lot of things are drying up jobs. AI, inflation, tariffs, even those oil tankers stuck in the Strait of Hormuz. And when college graduates can't get good jobs, they crowd out teens.
5: So many people are increasingly desperate to find a job, any job, especially if they have college loans. And that makes it that much harder for someone younger to be able to compete.
2: Fewer jobs and more applicants means a lot of people won't get their first workforce experience while they're still young.
5: And this is a growing share of 18 to 19-year-olds, neither employed nor in school. They're not really engaged in childcare either. They do seem to be engaging in a lot of leisure. The quintessential stereotype is, you know, someone's playing video games all day.
2: That pattern doesn't just worry their parents. Many cities and school districts are trying to line up job opportunities for young people. At a community pool in Ann Arbor, Michigan, Gail Hearn hires over 100 lifeguards and swim instructors every summer, a roster full of teenagers from around the city.
6: I think we need to start viewing teens as a really important part of the infrastructure of the workplace.
2: Hearn says people who visit the pool feel the joy that her young workers bring to their job, even if she admits that teenagers can be hard to manage.
6: I really see employment as a service to the community and a service to the teens, right? So it's my job to help them not just get a paycheck, but really build them so that when they move on from me, they can be super successful and really great contributors to whatever other work environment they join.
7: Hearn has to make them put away their phones. She has to work around their vacation schedules. And she has to help them through difficult conversations. Happily, she says, her teen employees are totally worth it. Diana Douglas, NPR News.
1: And now it's time for sports. NBA Finals, will the Big Apple survive the excitement? And the FIFA World Cup kicks off next week. Sports reporter Michelle Steele joins us now. Hey, good morning, Michelle.
8: Very nice to talk to you, Ader.
1: Hey, so last night, the New York Knicks took a 2-0 lead in the NBA Finals. It was a thrilling win that came down to a last-second shot from Wemby, the Spurs superstar, which he missed. Has this series lived up to the intense hype?
8: It surpassed it. Mm. Game two last night, 105-104, decided by a single point. Victor Wembanyama finishing with 29 points. The Spurs leading after the first quarter. This was anything but a blowout. And Ader, I hope you're sitting down for this. The last time the Knicks lost a game, April 23rd.
1: Whoa.
8: It is June 6th. They are looking every bit the championship team right now.
1: But if they win this thing, this championship, it'll be the first time they've won in 53 years. I mean, what would it mean for New York?
8: It would mean everything. I've been covering sports for a long time. I know that 53 years of waiting does something to a fan base. The last time the Knicks won, Walt Frazier was gliding around in a fur coat. Average rent was $100 a month. I actually looked that up. The news, it was on black and white TVs. This would be an absolutely epic celebration in New York if they can pull this off. I'll be honest, I mean this respectfully, Knicks fans, you couldn't pay me to be there. It's going to be absolute chaos.
1: So let's move on to soccer. Tonight, the U.S. men's national team will have its final test ahead of the World Cup. They're facing heavyweight Germany in Chicago, your hometown, Michelle. This should tell us how far Team USA can go, right?
8: Yeah, we'll see. Here's what's interesting about tonight, Ader. In their last warm-up game against Senegal, the U.S. basically swapped out the whole team at halftime. Cool. Tonight, the starters are expected to play a full 60 minutes, maybe a little more. This is really our first chance to see what this team looks like heading into the World Cup. Germany, though, top 10 team, we're going to find out pretty quickly, I think. You know, big picture, the U.S. is expected to get through the group stage, but a deep run beyond that is a much bigger ask.
1: Yeah, so the only thing anyone here in Mexico can talk about is the World Cup. But if we're keeping it real, like the U.S., no one really thinks the home team has a shot. So tell us about the favorites, and who are you most excited to watch?
8: Yeah, the favorites here are some names for any people who are soccer fans, who are World Cup watchers. They're names that you've heard before, right? Spain, France, Argentina, England has a strong team, Portugal, I've already mentioned Germany. My pick, though, to watch here is Spain, and particularly their very young superstar, Lamine Yamal, 18 years old, plays for Barcelona. He's the kind of player, Ader, who actually makes you put down your phone while you're watching the game, and that says a lot. He sat down for a feature with 60 Minutes, a fantastic feature last year with 60 Minutes, and he told the reporter that he doesn't feel any pressure playing in front of global audiences because of how he grew up. He's the son of immigrant parents from Morocco and Equatorial Guinea. He was born in Spain, and he knows what his young parents face to keep their family going. He's got a lot of perspective heading into the biggest tournament of his life. And there's also a generational thing happening there. And the World Cup stage, Ader, is exactly where you find out if it's real. So Spain, Lamine Yamal, easy for me to say, that's who I'm going to have my eye on.
1: But here we've got the World Cup in Canada, the United States, and Mexico. Just to recap, none of those teams have any chance, huh?
8: Hey, we're optimists here at NPR, so we'll see what happens once it's on the pitch. But yes, those teams are all expected to get out of the group, but beyond that, we'll have to see.
1: Michelle Steele, thank you so much.
8: You bet.
1: If you're a soccer fan, you may associate past FIFA World Cups with a particular artist. The Colombian superstar Shakira is once again in charge of the official 2026 World Cup theme. It's called Die Die, and it's a collaboration with Nigerian singer-songwriter Burna Boy. There's also an official album for the tournament, which will be played in the US, Canada, and Mexico. NPR's Isabella Gomez Sarmiento joins me now for more on the soundtrack. Good morning.
9: Hi, Ader. Thanks for having me.
1: So let's talk about the music for this tournament. Let's begin with Shakira.
9: So Shakira released this song with Burna Boy, who's a huge superstar in Nigeria, Die Die. It's very energetic. It's got this great sort of mix of rhythms that Shakira is known for, and it seems like it's doing pretty well. It seems like people are really responding to it.
1: Another one from this album is by Jelly Roll and Karin León.

0: lo sabe. That one is more of like a rock song. It seems like it's falling a little bit flat. It doesn't quite have the sort of energetic crowd feel. And you know, something that I was really missing, it makes sense that they try to pair Jelly Roll, an American artist, with Karin León, who's a huge Mexican superstar. He's about to do a residency at the Sphere. But we don't really get any of the sort of Karin León elements. I wish the song had more of the traditional Mexican sounds that he plays with. It feels like a kind of one-note rock song to me. What do you think?
1: I mean, it sounds like a monster truck commercial to me.
0: Exactly. I don't know if it really matches the vibe of a soccer song.
1: Yeah, so, I mean, when did this tradition of FIFA choosing or commissioning songs begin?
0: There's always been a big culture of music around soccer and around the World Cup in particular, but it was in 1990 when FIFA decided to officially commission artists to create songs for the tournament. We know the World Cup happens every 4 years. In 1990, it was in Italy, and that first official song was called Un'estate Italiana, or To Be Number One in English. There were two versions of it, and we've seen that become sort of a standard that FIFA will do songs in a couple of different languages to appeal to a mass global audience.
1: Isabella, what are some of the most popular examples of these songs?
0: One of the biggest ones that come to mind is Ricky Martin's Cup of Life, or La Copa de la Vida, for the France World Cup in 1998. That song actually went on to win a Grammy, and it was sort of at the height of the Latin boom explosion that Ricky Martin helped lead in global music. There have been other ones throughout the years, you know, Olé Olá, We Are One by Pitbull and J-Lo for the Brazilian World Cup in 2014. Put your flags up in the sky, in the sky. And we're all sad, sad, sad, sad. You know, a lot of these songs that sort of get the spirit and the energy of everyone together, chanting a big chorus together in a stadium, the emotional narrative of why soccer is such a huge sport in different parts of the world. But there is one clear winner, I would say.
1: I mean, and we know what that is, right? Because it also wins for the best sports tournament song ever.
0: Absolutely. It's obviously Waka Waka by Shakira.
1: This time for Africa. I mean, I have seen, like, my kids dance to that. Like, when I was in South Africa years later and it was still playing.
0: Yeah, I think it's an incredible song. That was for the 2010 World Cup in South Africa, and it really took on a life of its own. I think part of the success of that song is that it's something Shakira is naturally already good at and does a lot in her music, which is mixing sounds from different parts of the world. You know, like, I think since the very beginning of her career, she was very good at sort of taking elements of Mexican ranchera and taking Brazilian samba. And because she's from the coast of Colombia, there's already a lot of African influences in the music there. So when it came to making Waka Waka, they're, you know, very energetic and lively sounds that feel very natural with Shakira's sound as it is. So it completely exploded.
1: So obviously we just gave like tons of praise to Waka Waka. Does this year's song measure up?
0: You know, I think Waka Waka is number one, and I don't think anything's ever going to compare.
1: So the tournament kicks off Thursday here in Mexico City. What can we expect on the music side for the opening ceremony?
0: There's going to be a few Mexican artists there, the rock band Maná, mariachi royalty Alejandro Fernández, the pop star Belinda, the cumbia group Los Angeles Azules, and there'll be a couple of artists from other parts of the world. So the Colombian reggaeton star J Balvin, the South African singer Tyla, and the Venezuelan singer Danny Ocean are among some of the people who will be performing.
1: I have to say I find this lineup a little suspect because Mexico's having a musical moment right now, right? It's been having it for a couple of years. Corridos tumbados have taken the world by storm, and I don't really see any representation of that.
0: Yeah, you're absolutely right. I mean, Música Mexicana has had a huge explosion over the last 3 or 4 years. And we've seen all of these younger artists who have emerged, you know, Peso Pluma, Grupo Frontera, Fuerza Regida, Yaritza y Su Esencia. ¿Por qué no

0: These are a lot of Mexican-American artists who are putting their own contemporary spin on more traditional regional Mexican sounds, and they're really sort of bridging this gap across the border, across identity in their sound. It would have been a huge opportunity to, you know, as we're heading into the World Cup, there's been some tensions about the way that this World Cup is being hosted across North American countries. I think having those artists there could have really helped drive home this theme of unity and solidarity that World Cup anthems are so often built around.
1: All right, I'm going to put you on the spot. Who's going to win?
0: Oh, my God. I mean, I have to say Colombia. Like, for personal reasons, I have to root for Colombia. But I don't know. What's your prediction?
1: I'm not going there.
0: You're smarter than I am. That was a trick question.
1: Absolutely. That's NPR's Isabela Gómez Sarmiento. Isabela, thank you and happy World Cup.
0: Thank you.
1: This is Weekend Edition from NPR News. I'm Ader Peralta.
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7: 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We're also on KBSW HD1 Twin Falls, KBSS HD1 Sun Valley, and KBSU HD3 Boise, in addition to translators K262 BZ Bellevue and K228 CZ Cambridge. 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
1: From NPR News in Mexico City, this is Weekend Edition. I'm Ader Peralta. This hour, what to make of the pushback President Trump is getting from Republican lawmakers. Also, gas prices may be high, but it doesn't mean more profits for small stations. And professors in California say dropping the SATs has caused big problems.
8: Students would stop the professor in the middle of a lecture to ask why one half plus one third equals five sixes.
1: Plus, tricks, treachery, and the magic of football with Mexican movie star Diego Luna.
9: World Cups come and football exists to remind us what we're capable of.
1: But first, we have our newscast. It's Saturday, June 6, 2026.
10: Live from NPR News in Washington, I'm Windsor Johnston. Defense Secretary Pete Hegseth is in France marking the 82nd anniversary of D-Day. The observance honors the American and Allied troops who stormed the beaches of Normandy during World War II. Hegseth used the anniversary to highlight the importance of military alliances.
11: Today, as we face an increasingly complex threat environment, we apply the lessons from 82 years ago, learned on these beaches. Strong allies, each fully committed to doing their part, win wars. The men buried here fought in a warfighting alliance where every partner brought its full measure of industry, courage, and sacrifice.
10: Hegseth called for greater commitments from American allies, saying the sacrifices made on D-Day offer lessons for today's threats. The U.S. Treasury Department is warning banks to look out for red flags that could be connected to customers without legal status. It's part of the Trump administration's illegal immigration crackdown, but as NPR's Stephen Bisaha reports, the order and advisory are not as strict as what bank executives were worried about.
12: Multiple news outlets reported this year the Trump administration was drafting an executive order that would require banks collect citizenship data from new customers. Treasury Secretary Scott Bessent told CNBC in May that he did support stricter rules. But the executive order doesn't add any new rules for banks. Instead, the advisory warns them to look out for customers with certain red flags. That includes individuals with a social security number that doesn't match records or a company that has a history of ICE violations. A bank customer in the U.S. does not need to be an American citizen to open an account. Stephen Bisaha, NPR News.
10: Prediction market companies are spending millions of dollars on influencers to promote the sites on social media. But as NPR's Bobby Allen reports, some of the creators are spreading misinformation about elections.
13: Polymarket and Kalshi are paying influencers up to $500 per post to spread the word about prediction markets, where people can bet on everything from the color of President Trump's tie to war to election outcomes. In recent weeks, some of those paid influencers have been spreading fabrications about the Los Angeles mayor's race, claiming without evidence that the process has been beset with fraud. After NPR pointed this out to Kalshi, the company asked influencers to take down posts. Polymarket never responded to requests for comment. Misinformation experts say it's a preview of what's to come ahead of the midterms. Fears also persist about the markets themselves, which can be manipulated by bad actors or bettors aligned with one candidate. Bobby Allen, NPR News.
10: This is NPR. Congress is moving closer to approving a $70 billion funding package for the Department of Homeland Security. The measure would provide billions for the Trump administration's immigration enforcement agenda through the end of the president's term. Critics have labeled the package an ATM for ICE. Israel's Supreme Court has ordered the Israeli government to lift a ban on visits by the International Red Cross to Palestinian prisoners. NPR's Anas Baba reports from Gaza City.
14: The Supreme Court ruled this week that barring prison visits by the International Committee of the Red Cross contravened Israeli and international law. UN human rights experts have repeatedly concluded that Israel systematically subjects Palestinian prisoners to torture and other abuse. Israel denies allegation of systematic abuse, but the ban on Red Cross visits has prevented independent assessments. The prisoners include a prominent Gaza hospital director detained without charge since 2024. A lawyer for Dr. Hussam Abu Safiya tells NPR that he has now been placed in solitary confinement. Nasser Auda says his client was moved there after he petitioned Israel's high court to review the detention. Israel did not comment on the case. Anas Baba, NPR News, Gaza City.
10: Pope Leo has begun a week-long visit to Spain, his first official trip to a European Union country outside Italy since becoming pontiff. The visit will take him to Madrid, Barcelona, and the Canary Islands with a focus on migration and the Catholic Church's role in modern society. Leo is also expected to address Spain's parliament. This is NPR News in Washington.
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0: This is Weekend Edition from NPR News. Scott Simon is away. I'm Eder Peralta in Mexico City. It came from the courts, from Capitol Hill, and even from within the GOP this week. Pushback to President Trump's agenda. Joining me now is NPR senior contributor Ron Elving. Good morning, Ron.
1: Good to be with you, Eder.
0: So let's start with Congress and the House, where there were a couple of notable votes involving foreign policy.
1: Yes, and in the House, where Trump's grip has been tightest. But this week, four members of the Republican majority crossed the aisle to vote with the Democrats and invoke the War Powers Act on Iran. This is legislation that's been on the books since the wind down from the Vietnam War, and it requires congressional approval after an overseas deployment has lasted 60 days. We're way past that with the war on Iran, but past efforts to invoke the act have fallen short, this time with the margin of majority down to the fingers of one hand. The defection of four Republicans was enough. Now we'll see if the Senate follows through. The House also this week voted to fund another $9.8 billion in military aid to Ukraine in its fight against the Russian invasion. Trump wants a free hand to broker some sort of deal between those countries, so he was not in favor of this package of U.S. aid, and it was a shock when 18 Republicans in the House joined in approving it. And over on the Senate side, Republican votes were very important in helping the Democrats stop a billion-dollar commitment to Trump's grand ballroom project.
0: There was also a lot of tension in the Senate among Republicans over the president's anti-weaponization fund and over Trump's pick to replace Tulsi Gabbard as director of national intelligence. Tell us more about that.
1: Yes, senators have signaled major objections to that $1.8 billion fund. Trump wanted this to compensate people who say they were prosecuted unjustly in the past for political activities, including the January 6 riot at the Capitol that disrupted that year's official tally of the presidential election results. Now, some Republican senators, especially those on the ballot in November, balked at the idea of the fund, and that threatened to stall passage of the immigration enforcement appropriation. Acting Attorney General Todd Blench then said the fund idea would be dropped. Dead letter. And early yesterday morning, the Senate then finally approved the money for the Immigration and Customs Enforcement and the Border Patrol. Democrats tried to get an explicit piece of legislation saying no one would get fund money, but they could not peel off enough Republicans for that, so the fund still exists as an idea, at least, and Trump still says he likes it. But it seems far less likely to happen. Also meeting headwinds, as you say, on the Hill is the idea of Bill Pulte as the next director of national intelligence. Several Republicans had expressed some dismay at that particular idea. Pulte is a longtime Trump friend. He now heads federal housing finance programs, but he has no background in intelligence work or spycraft. Now, Trump has stressed that Pulte would only have the job temporarily, pending an actual permanent nominee. That way, he would not need Senate confirmation, but he might be able to make changes that Trump would like to see.
0: Now to the courts. Yesterday, a federal judge struck down a Trump administration immigration policy that affected 39 countries. What's the scope of this ruling?
1: The judge did a thorough job of seeking out all the policies of the administration affecting refugees who seek asylum from those 39 countries, and also a thorough job of striking down those policies as discriminatory against Muslims on the basis of their faith. Also this week, a panel of federal appeals court judges met to consider a challenge to Trump's plans for that billion-dollar ballroom we mentioned. That initially appeared that at least two of the three judges were inclined to back the challenge and at least modify that project.
0: There was also a ruling over President Trump's takeover of the Kennedy Center. His name is supposed to come off the building by June 12th, but there's more to this ruling, isn't there?
1: Yes, this is symbolic, perhaps, but the implications of it are important to those who hope to nullify much of Trump's time in office by mobilizing the other branches of the government against his agenda now, and particularly his agenda of remaking and rebranding the Washington landscape, not just in terms of policy, but in the monuments on the Mall as well.
0: That's NPR senior contributor Ron Elving. Ron, thank you.
1: Thank you, Eder.

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1: A lot of city staff were about elections.
2: After talking to city officials, he says it became clear that the police department needed to take a more proactive role than they were used to taking during elections. Katie Reisner with States United Democracy Center says this is becoming true all over the country.
3: The number of threats that election officials face, that jurisdictions face, that election workers face, all mean that law enforcement does have a heightened role to play.
2: According to the Brennan Center, a recent survey found a whopping 89% of election administrators said they plan this year to coordinate with at least one other agency or department. Tina Barton with the Committee for Safe and Secure Elections says police departments are particularly helpful to address serious emerging threats. For example, in 2024, election officials received a record number of bomb threats.
4: For the average American, they probably think 24 was a pretty quiet election cycle, but that was because all of these tabletops and all of the training and all the hard work that election officials and law enforcement and other stakeholders put in.
2: Colonel James Grady is the director of Michigan State Police. He says this is something they've been doing in his battleground state for years.
5: You hold tabletop exercises, you have meetings, you develop groups so that everybody can have a seat at the table to have these discussions and be able to plan accordingly and also practice.
2: But there is a bit of a balancing act when it comes to how present and involved the police are around elections. This concern is particularly heightened due to fears about the Trump administration deploying federal law enforcement to polling sites. There are also worries that some local law enforcement could overstep, like in the case of the Riverside County Sheriff in California, who controversially seized hundreds of thousands of ballots. Tina Barton with the Committee for Safe and Secure Elections says, in general, law enforcement shouldn't be too visible when people are voting.
4: Have a presence without being present unless your state requires it. And by that, we mean maybe it's so we'll have all these resources available to you ready to respond without causing disruption.
2: Barton says for some voters, the presence of law enforcement could intimidate them and keep them from going into a polling site. Katie Reisner with States United Democracy Center says officials should consider police presence where people are not voting, like tabulation and vote count centers, centralized ballot locations.
3: That's frequently not a place where voters are voting. But also in recent election cycles, we've seen these vote count centers become the targets of heightened protest activity, heightened threats.
2: Green Bay Chief of Police Chris Davis says he expects that securing elections, much like his job in general, will be changing all the time. He says his job is different now than it was 5 years ago, and he suspects it will be totally different years from today. Ashley Lopez, NPR News.
6: Only three Major League Baseball players have ever come out as gay. Glenn Burke, Billy Bean, and TJ House. All of them came out after their careers were over. Both Burke and Bean played parts of their careers with the LA Dodgers. Yesterday at Dodger Stadium, as part of the team's Pride Night, the Dodgers unveiled a permanent Pride Wall honoring both men. Steve Futterman reports.
7: In 1977, millions watched Glenn Burke play for the Dodgers against the New York Yankees in the World Series, as heard on ABC.
8: Glenn Burke playing center field tonight, his first World Series appearance.
7: Nearly 49 years later, Burke is the only known gay player ever to take part in baseball's Fall Classic. Yesterday,
9: welcome to Pride Night at Dodger Stadium.
7: The Dodgers unveiled a special permanent exhibit honoring both Burke and Billy Bean. Neither man was there. Burke died in 1995 as the result of AIDS-related complications. Bean died in 2024 from a type of blood cancer. Relatives and friends showed up to honor the two trailblazers. Billy Bean's husband, Greg Baker, says while there may be more acceptance, it's still very hard for a player to come out.
10: I still think it's difficult. I still think that there are a hell of a lot of challenges. I think that the environment maybe has gotten a little friendlier.
7: One of those representing Glenn Burke was his sister, Joyce Burke Henderson. She believes if her brother played today, he would acknowledge being gay.
11: Oh, yes. Oh, yes. Oh, yes. He wouldn't have cared at this point. He would have came on out and said what he had to say. I believe the world is more accepting

0: nowadays than it was back then, because it was absolutely no-no back then. So, you know, he wouldn't have had a problem coming out today at all.
1: Former L.A. All-Star Rick Monday played with Burke. Although some Dodgers knew that Burke was gay, Monday says he did not. He hopes the exhibit brings understanding.
2: We're on this blue marble, if you will, and we better understand how we get along much, much better than we are currently.
1: Several minor league players have come out while still playing, but no active major league player has ever acknowledged being gay. For NPR News, I'm Steve Futterman in Los Angeles.

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2: The pink is from an iron and manganese deposit. 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
3: 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More information at history.idaho.gov/museum.
4: I'm Windsor Johnston with these headlines. Congress is moving closer to approving a $70 billion funding package for the Department of Homeland Security. The measure would provide billions for the Trump administration's immigration enforcement agenda. Critics have labeled the package an ATM for ICE. Democrat Javier Becerra has advanced to the general election for California governor. Becerra has more than 35 years in public office, including as state attorney general and U.S. health secretary. The New York Knicks beat the San Antonio Spurs 105-104 in Game 2 of the NBA Finals last night. Game 3 gets underway on Monday night. I'm Windsor Johnston, NPR News in Washington.

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1: This is Weekend Edition from NPR News. I'm Ader Peralta. These days, a stop at your local gas station can set you back $100 or more. The national average is up more than $1.25 per gallon since the start of the Iran war. So you might think that the people who own gas stations are doing pretty well. But many, especially independent gas station owners, are struggling just like their customers. Joining us now from a gas station in Stockton, California, is Jiftesh Gill. He owns several gas stations in the Central Valley and East Bay. Jiftesh, thank you so much for being with us.
2: Thanks for having me today.
1: I wonder if you could start by telling me, if you look at the sign outside your station there in Stockton, how much is a gallon of regular?
2: It's $5.69 for cash.
1: And there's a different price for credit card?
2: Yeah, it's 10 cents more.
1: So if the price on your sign outside is a lot higher than it was a few months ago, how come you're not making more money?
2: So price is basically reflected of what we pay the bigger oil companies, right? So, when the cost of fuel go up, barrel goes up, and you try to do the best you can without having some sudden movements in your prices. Your customers are very sensitive to, how fast you go up. So you have competition on the street, so you got to kind of be sensitive to that, how other folks are reacting. It's like uncharted territory. I mean, honestly, 26 years I've been doing this, I have never, ever experienced such a thing.
1: And so what, do you have to play with the margins, or does the margin just stay the same?
2: Margins do not stay the same. We are obviously working on pretty, thin razor margins. So cost goes up without any control that you might have. We get pricing every day. End of the day, you will get an email saying this is going to be your cost starting 6 p.m. this evening. So any fuel that arrives after that point is going to be at that price. It could also depend on how much fuel you have in your tanks, right? So folks with a bigger tank, who we call it in-ground cost. So the fuel inside those tanks underground, if somebody has bigger tanks, 20,000-gallon tanks, they might be sitting on 15,000 gallons, which might last them 4 days, but their cost bases are much less than somebody who just got delivery last night or this morning, right? So there's so many things, variables, that you got to be always worried about.
1: How do the big guys affect you? I assume that, the Costcos and Walmarts of the world have the power to absorb some of these fluctuations in prices.
2: No, that's correct. The Costcos or the bigger grocery chains, they're big multinational or multi-billion dollar companies. I mean, they're much better positioned to withstand these volatilities. I don't know exactly how they purchase their fuel, but I think futures are probably involved. They're dealing directly with certain suppliers, I'm sure, and getting a much better deal. They probably have more access and insight as well as relationships than a small guy, where you're pretty much dependent on the pricing you're going to get, and it is what it is. Independent stations are definitely at a disadvantage.
1: What are you hearing from other gas station owners?
2: Same challenges, right? Same challenges, higher fuel price. The biggest impact is on customers' ability to spend some money inside the store, right? So margins shrink, and now you're sort of dependent more on inside sales, store inside sales. But the customer who might have filled their tank with, say, 60, 65 bucks, now they're paying, depending on the size of the tank, $150. They just have less money to spend inside.
1: And what happens if prices keep going up? Is it existential, do you think, at some point?
2: Folks who are already on a sort of an edge or barely surviving, this will be their kind of the last nail on the coffin sort of situation. You know, excuse me for saying that, but it's just like, this will get it done. And honestly, long term, I mean, who can survive in a business like this, right? Where you cannot forecast, you cannot predict 3 months, 4, 6 months out, and how long you keep juggling all these things in the air and hoping and praying that things settle down. I mean, it's stressing, honestly.
1: Yeah. I think a lot of listeners value their independent local businesses. But why does it matter if gas stations are independent?
2: I mean, we, you know, take a lot of pride in being part of the community. I mean, we are basically their corner store, right? I mean, that's the store where folks might go for a quick bite to eat or, you know, some drink or you know, whatever, frozen drink or whatnot. I mean, over time, your customers, I mean, probably between 60 and 80%, they're the same folks, your neighborhood people. And independent stations against bigger companies, we keep things, the whole space competitive.
1: That was independent gas station owner, Jiftesh Gill. Jiftesh, thank you for talking with us.
2: Thank you. Thanks for having me.

0: A lonely man, Brandon, finds a profile on social media. Maybe it's Facebook or Instagram. It's a pretty woman. She's polished, filtered. Natasha says she's looking for new friends. That's the bait. The man reaches out. They begin to exchange messages. That's the hook. Their texts go like this.
1: Why were you afraid?
2: I just want you to be good all the time.
1: That's not possible.
2: Yeah, it's probably not really possible for anybody, but you still kind of hope for it, especially for somebody you like.
1: Babe, look, you can't always be happy.
2: I don't know if I'll ever be truly happy again. I think the only chance I have is if I had a special woman with me.
0: With enough persistence and promises from Natasha, Brandon will send her $25, $50, $100, even more, until he eventually catches on. That exchange comes from Carlos Barragan's new book, The Yahoo Boys, Love, Deception, and the Real Lives of Nigeria's Romance Scammers. And he joins us now to talk about it. Welcome to the program.
3: Thank you so much for having me here.
0: Is that a typical exchange between one of these romance scammers and their victim?
3: I've seen that 1,000 times, sometimes even more sophisticated.
0: Tell us, I mean, how did you come to report on this world of scammers?
3: So long story short, my own mom, who was a single mother, she was texting on Tinder and she met an American soldier who was posted in Syria. After, I would say, a month of texting with this man, my mom was fairly in love with him and she was convinced he was moving to Madrid to live with her. At some point, I became so suspicious that I traced this guy's email address. And I found out he was texting my mom from Lagos. For my mom, it was very, I would say, fairly devastating. A few years later, during the pandemic, the lockdowns in Spain were so hard, and my mom was so lonely that I kept thinking about my mom's scammer, but I couldn't find him. So I decided to move to Lagos and try to meet these scammers.
0: These guys are known as Yahoo Boys. Where does that name come from?
3: Back in the 90s, they were already doing what Americans and Europeans might know as the Nigerian Prince Scam, telling a Westerner that you might have some money as a Nigerian prince and you needed a white person to help you get that money. But in the 2000s, I would say they moved from targeting greed to targeting loneliness. And in Nigeria, the first email accounts that were widely available were the Yahoo accounts.
0: So tell us about them. I mean, who are they typically? And, you know, what is the average day? I mean, really, they work through the night. What is it like for a Yahoo boy?
3: So as I tell in my book, where I tell the story of 4 Yahoo boys in a small community in Lagos, most of these people are in their late teens, early 20s. They are unemployed men who have no opportunities and they are trying to get by because they are scamming Americans who live in a different time zone. They can't do much in the early hours of the day. To keep awake, they do drugs to stay concentrated and keep talking to the victims.
0: So let's talk about one of the young men you profiled, Chibuke. How did he become a Yahoo boy?
3: The case with Chibuke, he was raised in a world that didn't care that much about him. And once he saw that other teenagers were making money, he didn't have a way to get by, he just followed them. So what he did was something that was on the rise around 2018 called celebrity scams. Mm-hmm. And he impersonated a WWE superstars, Cody Rhodes, because he used to watch WWE fights with his stepfather. And he met an Irish woman, and he managed to scam tens of thousands of euros from that woman.
0: How did she not catch on that he was not the real wrestler, Cody Rhodes? I mean, why would he ask her for money?
3: This is a very important question, and a question that I've asked myself throughout the whole investigation. Mm-hmm. And it started even with my own mom. Why did she think that she was talking to an American soldier in Syria? And I know that all these scams sound preposterous to most people. But I think when talking about these victims, one has to make the effort to put themselves in their shoes. And we are talking about people who have gone through hell. In the case of Teresa, for example, I know from reading the conversations with Chivke, her husband had died, and she was quite isolated. She was a single mother. And one thing I've seen with other cases is that they are so isolated that they kind of like lose sense of reality. Another thing that is important to note is that sometimes these people don't have friends who can tell them, what are you doing? Don't you see that this is not true? Or sometimes, like the case of my mom, they do have friends and family, but it's just too late. The scammer has already trapped the victim.
0: Carlos, I mean, do some of these Yahoo boys, I mean, do they get emotionally involved? Do they fall in love with their victims?
3: They tell me that they do. In some way, I do think that there is some sort of psychological attachment to their victims, because once you see that there are so many young scammers doing this, we are not talking about psychopaths. Certainly, they are doing some things that are morally reprobable, but the way to do these crimes is either by doing a lot of drugs, so you kind of like shut down your conscience, or by finding a way to justify what you're doing. Some people tell themselves that actually they are doing a favor to the victim. They are kind of like therapists, so they should be paid for that time.
0: You say in the book that you don't know how big this problem is, but it's big, right? There's a lot of young men involved in this. Are there societal concerns? I mean, what does it mean for Nigeria's future?
3: There is definitely a lot of concern about this. As in any struggling society that has problems with crime, when you have all these teenagers who are dreaming of riches and they don't want to follow the legit path, then you have a society that is not working for the young people. And I had tailors who would tell me, I cannot find young men who want to work with me because Yahoo is such a big allure. They want quick money. And that obviously has an impact on society.
0: In your author's note, you say that you came into this thinking about a book on loneliness. What did you learn about loneliness in writing this?
3: Once you see the reality of who these scammers are, that they are not masterminds of the universe playing with your minds, you realize the extent of the crisis in our own world. One thing I keep telling people, you know, you might not be scammed right now. But the problem is when you are going through a deep crisis in life, you will need people around you to support you. And without them, you might be able to fall for scams. But yes, I've realized the importance of connection in our own lives. Also, maybe you should leave your phone behind for a while and try to stay together with the people around you, because otherwise you might lose some money.
0: That's Carlos Barragan. His new book is called The Yahoo Boys. Thanks so much for talking with us.
3: Thank you so much for inviting me.

0: You're listening to Weekend Edition from NPR News. Every year, tens of thousands of flower enthusiasts make a pilgrimage to see the University of Michigan's Peony Garden. And this weekend, the flowers are in peak bloom. The W.E. Upjohn Peony Garden has one of the largest collections of peonies in North America. And Doug Conley and David Michener, two employees at the university's beloved Arboretum, join us now to explain the power of the peony. Gentlemen, thank you for joining us.
1: Pleasure to be here.
2: Yeah, thank you for the opportunity to talk about our garden.
0: So, Doug, for those of us not fortunate enough to be there, what does the garden look like right now?
2: It's spectacular. And when you arrive at the Arboretum, which is this beautiful oasis near campus in the center of town, there's these deep, lovely terrains featuring ridgelines and valleys, all flowing down to the Huron River. But the peony garden itself sits in this lovely plateau that isn't fully revealed as you're approaching it. The garden itself, when you come around the corner, that's when you see whites and pinks and burgundy. It's so exuberant with tens of thousands of blossoms, and you do feel like you're walking into a cloud. And then, of course, the people who are visiting and the laughter and the joy that this moment brings for everyone is quite something.
0: David, why do people love peonies so much?
1: The moment you walk in, the fragrance, the colors, it's just an overwhelming sensory experience. You just want to lay down and roll in it.
0: Tell me a bit about the history of the peony garden. What makes it so special?
1: This peony garden was started in 1922 as in part a gift from Dr. W.E. Upjohn, and he wanted this to be a collection of the best peonies that could ever be grown in the Ann Arbor area. And we've focused that legacy since then, and it's the stunning peony garden that you enter now.
0: The peonies is important, right? It's legendary, right, with its culture.
1: Absolutely legendary, both in Europe, where Paon was the healer to the Greek gods, and it is a medicinal plant traditionally, and it, throughout Asian cultures where the species there are also medicinal. But they were quickly appreciated as flowering plants. So with that has come political overtones to it, particularly in East Asia, where some of the peonies were viewed as, shall we say, leading to suspect morals. And I just love it. They're so sensuous.
0: What does that mean, leading to suspect morals?
1: They're romantic, but they also have this, some of the aromas are just so intoxicating. In fact, one of the peony names of the tree peonies is Young Wuhan, Drunken Imperial Concubine. And I've always wondered how a grandparent explains that label to a child.
0: Doug, there are hundreds of peony varietals. Some of them have really fun names like Bo Peep or Duchess of Portland. What's your favorite variety and why?
2: Yeah, I think Smooth the Eye. I love the delicate fern leaf foliage, this deeply cut, vibrant green foliage. And it reveals this satiny, bright, dark cherry flower, single flower at the top of the stem. But for us, and for me as the horticulturist responsible for managing the garden, it's the sign that peony season's upon us. It's here. When Smooth the Eye comes to bloom, the garden needs to be prepped and ready for the thousands of folks who are going to come. So it's that harbinger for me that says, game on, let's go.
0: That was Doug Conley and David Michener of the University of Michigan's Nichols Arboretum and Peony Garden. Gentlemen, thank you for being here.
2: So glad we could chat today. Thank you.
1: A pleasure.

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3: I'm Windsor Johnston with these headlines. A federal judge has struck down a Trump administration policy that made it harder for immigrants from dozens of countries to enter or stay in the U.S. The restrictions were enacted after the shooting of two National Guard members in Washington, D.C. Russian President Vladimir Putin has dismissed a proposal from Ukrainian President Volodymyr Zelensky for a face-to-face meeting, saying he sees no reason for one. The letter is the first public message Zelensky has directed to Putin since Russia invaded Ukraine 4 years ago. And the State Department says the U.S. will commit an additional $38 million to try to control the Ebola outbreak in Africa. I'm Windsor Johnston, NPR News in Washington.
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0: This is Weekend Edition from NPR News. I'm Ader Peralta. The University of California stopped requiring the SAT for admissions in 2020 in the middle of the COVID pandemic when it was hard to even take the test. Now, some professors are desperate to get it back. They say a glut of unprepared students are sitting in their classes, draining their teaching resources. Zvezdalina Stankova is a math professor at the University of California, Berkeley, and has been urging administrators to reinstate SAT or ACT scores as an admissions requirement. She joins us now. Professor, thank you for being with us.
6: Thank you for having me. This is a great honor to speak with you.
0: So when the University of California schools dropped the SAT, the argument was that it would make the admissions process more equitable. Tell us how you see that experiment 6 years later.
6: Almost everyone applies to UC with exceptionally high GPAs and also AI-assisted essays. Everyone looks almost perfect on their applications, and there is no standard baseline that can be drawn to say this student can succeed in a rigorous STEM major or not. So what we are seeing are students who are failing because their lack of math preparedness was not identified.
0: Tell me what that looks like in the classroom. I mean, how far behind are some of your students?
6: In the classrooms, the situation is actually dire. You have a third of the students who have severe math deficiencies. In one engineering class, was reported to us from other campuses, actually twice, students would stop the professor in the middle of a lecture to ask why one half plus one third equals 5/6. And the whole class has to stay to listen to the explanation.
0: Wow, so we're talking really basic math.
6: That's right.
0: Over 1,000 professors joined you in signing an open letter to the Board of Regents demanding the UC system require the SAT. What's been the overall effect on the faculty of trying to teach advanced subjects to students who haven't been properly prepared?
6: It is very depressing because we feel for those students. These are bright kids who have taken whatever classes were required at their schools, and they are placed directly into UC rigorous STEM major programs only so that they fail their very first calculus or other STEM class. And that puts an immense weight, an immense type of failure, I would say, on the budget system of California, because this is a public system, public university.
0: So one of the reasons the University of California eventually stopped using test scores altogether was because of a lawsuit. And the plaintiffs there argued that the testing requirement unconstitutionally discriminated on the basis of race, wealth, and disability. Does this settlement stand in the way of your effort?
6: The ban from that settlement actually has expired. So now officially it is not standing in our way. But I do have to say that UC did not fight. They settled this lawsuit because I guess that was along the decision that was already taken by UC Regents.
0: And what's been the response from administrators about your pleas to reinstate entrance exams, about your pleas to reinstate the SAT and ACT?
6: We wish we'd had entrance exams, just like in the rest of the world, specifically in my home country, Bulgaria. As for the admissions response, there has not been much. We have heard from the chair of the UC Assembly that UC has been doing a lot to help the underprepared students. And that is true. In my own math department, we had to create special courses to try to help those kids. But the risk of failing, even if you are in such courses, the risk of failing is up to 46% if you come unprepared like that. So the administration's response is still yet to come.
0: That's University of California, Berkeley math professor Zvezdalina Stankova. Professor, thank you for being with us.
6: Thank you for having me.
0: In just 5 days, Mexico will host the opening match of the 2026 FIFA World Cup. Mexico City in particular has been abuzz preparing to welcome millions of visitors, but the weeks leading up to the kickoff have also been marked by social unrest, as NPR's Fernando Narro reports.
7: At a big intersection outside the Valderas metro station, close to the city's historic center, dozens of protesters block the street. They're blind, and usually they sell merchandise on the metro. But now, the government has thrown them out.
8: Estas son por el ajuste del mundial, que quieren dejar bonito el metro.
7: Pedro Ortega says the city is kicking them out because of the World Cup, because they want the stations to look nice.
8: Me encanta a mí el fútbol, pero cómo voy a creer que sea más importante que darle un trato digno a los discapacitados, a la gente en general.
7: I love soccer, he says, but how are you going to put that above the dignity of people with disabilities? Mexico City is living a tense moment. Sex workers are protesting bike lanes. Teachers have taken over toll booths. Families of the disappeared have blocked streets. And there are even protests against the protests. And one of the teachers' unions has set up camp near the Zócalo, the city's main square and home to FIFA's Fan Fest. The square is surrounded by tall metal barricades and police. To get there, you have to navigate a sea of tents covering more than a dozen blocks. Maria Martinez is a union leader and teacher from Oaxaca.
9: Totalmente una indignación.
7: It's an indignation, she says. The union is demanding better pay and reform of the teachers' pension system. Instead, she says, the government is spending taxpayer money on the World Cup.
9: Pues ver que el dinero en lugar de que se vaya a cubrir esas necesidades, pues hoy se esté pagando pues a unos partidos de fútbol.
7: She's indignant, seeing the money go to soccer matches instead of basic needs. But not everyone thinks that way. Guadalupe Martinez is a street vendor. She sells chips, peanuts, candy.
10: Camina usted por las calles y si se siente muy tensa, pues sí nos pasa a afectar a todos nosotros como comerciantes.
7: You can feel the tension in the streets, she says. It's affecting business. But she's looking forward to all the tourists who might buy from her.
10: Yo creo que como ciudadanos y como mexicanos, pues no nos merecemos esta situación.
7: She says as Mexicans, we don't deserve this. At a moment when her city is supposed to be welcoming the world. Fernando Narro, NPR News, Mexico City.
0: This isn't the first time Mexico has hosted the FIFA World Cup. The last time, 1986, is remembered as one of the best World Cups of all time. But the run-up to that tournament was rocky. The new film, Mexico 86, tells the story of how Mexico beat out more likely contenders to host the tournament. In the somewhat fictionalized account, it's all thanks to a character named Martín de la Torre, head of the Mexican Football Federation. How did he do it? Charm, politics, dirty tricks, and a hefty number of suitcases stuffed with cash. Diego Luna, the acclaimed Mexican actor, plays De La Torre, and he joins me now. Thanks for being with us.
11: Hey, how are you?
0: Good. So the film opens with a disclaimer. Some of these things really happened. Is your character based on someone in real life or multiple people?
11: Multiple people, you know. What we wanted is to represent, I guess, what we know the Federation did in Mexico. But we know many people was involved in the decision making. And we also had to fill the blank spaces. So the idea is to build a fictional character to tell a story that did happen and told from a very Mexican perspective. But it's based on true facts, definitely.
0: So let's talk about the main character, Martín de la Torre. How does he rise to power inside the Mexican Soccer Federation?
11: Well, it's one of these characters that is willing to do anything for the federation, for the government, for the institution that run Mexico. El PRI, the Partido Revolucionario Institucional, was the party in power, you know, and El PRI was the state. And this character really wants to be part of the power structure and the decision making of the federation. But it's also quite an interesting World Cup because many things changed in 86. The tournament became much more about the financials and politics than the actual game. There's parallels with the one we're living today. There was more teams invited. There was a big television chain involved in the organizing. Martín de la Torre somehow is the metaphor to talk about that federation that decided to go out there and become a key player, you know. And we had to fight, as you said, other countries that wanted to host, including the United States, were a big contender back then.
0: And the maneuvering is epic, right? I mean, like, you know, the U.S. delegation includes former Secretary of State Henry Kissinger, and De La Torre has to take on him. Here's a clip from when De La Torre is trying to win over an Egyptian delegate.
12: We have to look beyond football, gentlemen. The Libyan arms forces in Sudan. President Mubarak wants help to finish them. The United States can help. What do you offer?
0: So what does Martin have to offer?
11: It's not a secret how much corruption surrounds FIFA, you know. There was no social media. There was, like, doing things under the table was easier, you know, than today. But I think the key element to beat the United States on that moment is that no one believed in football in the States, you know. It felt like in the rest of the world, this event was the most important thing. And probably the States had other many events that they consider more important. And FIFA wanted to be in control. And I don't think they thought, like, they could control the United States on doing the event they needed to build this brand they were building called FIFA, you know?
0: But Mexico makes the case, sort of makes the romantic case, right? But they play the game.
11: There is very dodgy moves from the Federation in Mexico. To me, this whole film represents the fall of a system in Mexico. 85 is a year that is really difficult for the country. We have the earthquake that destroys a big part of Mexico City. A lot of loss comes for a big chunk of the population in Mexico. And the whole center of the country collapses, you know. And the government is absent, you know. In the middle of a tragedy, you know, is when you see what government you have. And the government doesn't come out. But you know who comes out? The people. Society organizes, you know, and suddenly it's people helping other people. Everyone in Mexico had a connection with someone that lost everything. And the World Cup serves these people that had been struggling and fighting for a year to come back as a way to also celebrate what society was capable of.
0: So let's get to the real story here, which is that Mexico is such a big country with a huge soccer culture, but it just doesn't perform as well at the World Cup. Here's a conversation between Martin and Emilio Azcárraga, the owner of Televisa, the country's largest broadcaster and de facto leader of the Mexican soccer.
13: Usted me pone en la Femex Food y yo me encargo de traer ese mundial a México. Y con suerte, los muchachos se inspiran porque están en casa y hasta la copa nos dan.
14: México nunca va a ganar un mundial ni jugando 11 contra 3.
0: So Azcárraga says Mexico will never win the World Cup, even if they play 11 against 3. And that's a pretty common sentiment among Mexicans, which feels counterintuitive. I mean, what gives?
11: I don't know. It's just facts, right? Mexico has given us moments of big hope, but it always happens at the beginning of the tournament, you know. Mm-hmm. But there is something magic, you know, about football. Once it starts, it's a game that gives apparently the same opportunity to the weakest, you know, than to the big contenders. It's just that at the end, there's always a reminder, you know. The moment comes when you go like, oh, yeah, we are this team, not the other, you know.
0: Reality.
11: Yeah, reality check always comes.
0: You know, I've lived in Mexico for 4 years now, and one of the things I notice is that there's a very easy mix of romanticism and cynicism. I saw that in your character in this film, and I've heard it throughout this interview. Do you find that?
11: Definitely, definitely. I mean, I don't know if you've played football, but I am terrible. But there's a moment when you're on the pitch and the ball is about to come to you where you picture it. And where you go like, I am going to stop the ball. And then with the right, I'm going to kick it and put it, you know, in the corner of that goal. And I'm going to score. It's happening, you know, and the ball comes. And then reality just hits you. And obviously, you don't put it there. But for a moment, you believe you can. And it doesn't matter how many times you miss. You always have that feeling that this might be the different one. Many say that, oh, the World Cup comes as a distraction and we stop worrying or caring about what really matters. But I say sometimes that we can see it the other way around. World Cups come and football exists to remind us what we're capable of, you know? And that's where the romanticism and magic comes, you know?
0: So Mexico gets to play at home again, and we're still in the romantic part of this tournament.
11: Yes, we are going to win the World Cup.
0: Yeah.
11: if that's where you're going, yes.
0: That's exactly where I'm going. That's your prediction.
11: I am positive it's happening. Yes, of course.
0: All right. That's Diego Luna with a huge prediction. He stars in the new film Mexico 86, now streaming on Netflix. Diego, thank you for being with us.
11: Thank you very much.
0: This is Weekend Edition from NPR News. I'm Ader Peralta.
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1: From NPR News in Mexico City, this is Weekend Edition. I'm Ader Peralta. The Supreme Court is about to end this session. What rulings are we still waiting for? NPR's Carrie Johnson has a rundown. Also, being a teen is hard enough. Now they're facing the worst job market in decades.
2: They now have more competition. There may be fewer jobs available. They kind of get stuck with the short straw.
1: Plus, in the middle of Phoenix, building a river oasis.
3: Yes, it takes a lot of work to do this, but when you just add water, it is amazing what can come back.
1: And we're days away from the World Cup. We take you to Guadalajara, where just outside FIFA's fan zone, families of the disappeared fight for remembrance. But first, the news. It's Saturday, June 6, 2026.
4: Live from NPR News in Washington, I'm Nora Rahm. The U.S. military says it shot down multiple Iranian drones and missiles aimed at commercial ships in the Strait of Hormuz. Iranian officials say the ships were attempting to pass without Iran's permission. The House voted this week to invoke the War Powers Act in response to the war in Iran. It passed with the help of some Republicans. NPR's Ron Elving has more.
5: This week, four members of the Republican majority crossed the aisle to vote with the Democrats and invoke the War Powers Act on Iran. This is legislation that's been on the books since the wind down from the Vietnam War, and it requires congressional approval after an overseas deployment has lasted 60 days. We're way past that with the war on Iran, but past efforts to invoke the act have fallen short. This time, with the margin of majority down to the fingers of one hand, the defection of four Republicans was enough. Now we'll see if the Senate follows through.
4: NPR's Ron Elving. The United Kingdom is condemning what it calls efforts to stir up division after the Trump administration commented on the wrongful arrest of a white student who was stabbed by a person of color in southern England. NPR's Lauren Freyer reports.
6: The U.S. State Department accused the U.K. of having a two-tiered policing system, a symptom, it said, of civilizational decline, while Vice President J.D. Vance blamed a mass invasion of migrants and what he called U.K. self-hatred. Without naming Vance, the British government condemned efforts to interfere in U.K. democracy and stir up division on streets. 18-year-old Henry Novak was falsely accused of racial abuse and handcuffed by police as he lay dying of stab wounds. His killer is now serving a life sentence. But the far right has seized on this case as proof of anti-white prejudice by police. Novak's family has said they do not want his death to be used to create division, and data show people of color are twice as likely to get arrested here. Lauren Freyer, NPR News, Bath, England.
4: More Ukrainian drones attacked targets in Russia's imperial former capital, St. Petersburg, overnight. The strikes were the second this week and appeared timed to a marquee economic forum headlined by Russian President Vladimir Putin. NPR's Charles Maines has more on the story.
7: The extent of the damage from the attack was not immediately clear, but authorities said air defenses had intercepted over 140 Ukrainian drones in all. The situation prompted the region's governor to instruct city residents to stay in their homes. Authorities throttled mobile internet service, thought to help guide the drones to their targets. The attack came on the final day of the International Economic Forum, an event used by Russian President Vladimir Putin to project Russian economic and political might. In public remarks Friday, Putin dismissed an offer by his Ukrainian counterpart, Volodymyr Zelensky, to hold face-to-face peace talks and said Russia would meet its military objectives. Charles Maines, NPR News, St. Petersburg.
4: You're listening to NPR News in Washington. A startup company tested a small nuclear reactor in Idaho this week that could someday help humans live on the moon. The Mountain West News Bureau's Hannah Merzbach has more.
8: Tom Mancinelli with the company Antares says its microreactor could power lunar space missions and remote military bases.
9: Where the grid might not be as reliable and where it's difficult to bring the liquid fuel supply.
8: A test model of Antares' microreactor went critical at the Idaho National Lab. That means the company safely controlled a nuclear fission reaction, but didn't produce any electricity. This is the first reactor in a U.S. Energy Department program to meet a July 4th deadline. The Fed's fast-tracked reactor licenses to usher in a, quote, nuclear renaissance, something some experts worry could result in mistakes. For NPR News, I'm Hannah Mersbach in Jackson, Wyoming.
4: The New York Knicks now have a commanding lead in the NBA Finals, Bruce Kahnweiser reports.
10: It was a nail-biter, but the Knicks won Game 2 of the NBA Finals, defeating the San Antonio Spurs 105-104. Having won two games in Texas, the Knicks will return to New York for Game 3 on Monday, leading the series 2-0. The Knicks have now won 13 straight playoff games, including 8 on the road. Only the Golden State Warriors have ever put together a longer playoff win streak, winning 15 in a row in 2017. The Knicks will have a chance to tie that record if they can sweep the next two games in Madison Square Garden. For NPR News, I'm Bruce Kahnweiser.
4: In women's tennis, Russian teenager Mira Andreeva won the French Open today. I'm Noor Rahm, NPR News, in Washington.
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0: This is Weekend Edition from NPR News. Scott Simon is away. I'm Eder Peralta in Mexico City. Yesterday, President Trump went to Wisconsin for a roundtable with farmers. But his visit came as they are grappling with higher fuel prices and fertilizer prices, plus the repercussions of the president's trade policies. NPR's Danielle Kurtzleben checks on how farmers are doing right now.
1: Speaking against a backdrop of John Deere tractors, Trump told farmers how they could tell he was excited to be there.
2: I got elected. I'm here because I like the farmer. I mean, when you think about it, I guess there's a lot of truth to that, right? I could be home right now in the beautiful White House enjoying watching somebody else on television talking.
1: Trump does well in rural America, winning some of the biggest farm states. But lately, farmers have been having a rough go.
3: Well, I would say it's a year of worry again.
1: Darren Von Ruden is an organic dairy farmer in western Wisconsin. He's also the president of the Wisconsin Farmers Union.
3: You know, if you play the markets, you probably can protect yourself somewhat. But, farmers want to farm. We don't want to have to be that stockbroker working with the stock market or the grain markets, too.
1: Chad Hart, an agricultural economist at Iowa State University, says it's been a tough few years for the farming economy and that the Trump administration's policies have made existing problems worse.
4: What they have done is exacerbated the problem of set up a situation where it's maintaining relatively low prices for our commodities at the same time, too, continuing to add pressure to input costs to create those commodities.
1: Corn and soybean farmers have had an especially tough few years, Hart says, because they produced so much that they outstripped demand, lowering prices. But then on top of that came some of Trump's policies. Amid last year's trade war, China curtailed its soybean purchases. Cotton was hurt as well, as other countries erected new trade barriers in response to Trump's fluctuating tariffs. Then the war with Iran shut down the Strait of Hormuz, raising fertilizer and fuel prices. At the roundtable, Trump acknowledged some of these difficulties.
2: Over the last couple of months, since we went in for the military operation, you've seen fertilizer go up and you've seen energy go up. It's going to come down to where it was or lower.
1: And the Trump administration has attempted to improve things. In December, the White House announced $12 billion in aid to farmers. In Wisconsin, Trump hinted that he might increase that.
2: We massively expanded crop insurance and issued a historic $12 billion in farm relief. So it's $12 billion, but it was $28 billion in my first. So we're looking at that right now about increasing it.
1: The administration has a list of other policies aimed at farmers. It introduced new loan guarantees and clarified rules to allow farmers to make certain equipment repairs. Days ago, the administration announced lower tariffs on machinery. All the fixes have done some good, says Hart, but only so much. The $12 billion in aid, for example, helped in the short term.
4: But it doesn't really solve the issues of trying to either create stronger marketplaces to hopefully build prices higher, or it also didn't help lower input costs.
1: As for the lower tariffs, he says, well, they're still tariffs.
4: The reduction in that tariff does help, but we still have the initial problem of it still costs more now than it did before.
1: In Wisconsin, Trump talked about allowing E15 to be sold year-round. E15 is gasoline with 15% ethanol, which is made from corn. The fuel has been restricted during summers to limit pollution.
2: And I've made it clear that we're going to go E15 all year-round. And I think it's something that you want, right? What, do you like that? Are you happy with that?
1: A year-round E15 bill has passed the House, but has not yet passed the Senate. Going into the event, Von Ruden with the Wisconsin Farmers Union said he had wanted to hear about ethanol.
3: What I don't want to hear is that he's going to have another aid package.
1: Von Ruden, who is not a Trump supporter, said he thinks the money could be better spent helping hungry Americans. But as Trump said, more aid might be coming. Meanwhile, sitting next to Trump at the roundtable, farmer Ken Custer had praise for the president, along with a request.
5: You make the right decisions for America. They aren't popular. Thank you. And we as farmers have lost a tremendous amount of our trade. And that's all we need is we can compete with anybody in the world. We need fair trade.
1: After talks with China, the Trump administration announced that that country had agreed to purchase billions in U.S. soybeans and other ag products. It remains to be seen, though, whether China will fulfill those agreements. Chinese President Xi Jinping will be visiting the U.S. this fall. Danielle Kurtzleben, NPR News.
0: The Supreme Court is entering the final weeks of this term, with decisions in nearly 24 cases, likely before the end of the month, including some that may be blockbusters. We're joined now

0: 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More at idahoea.org.
1: But it's the same Constitution.
2: And the president has another immigration policy under review at the Supreme Court. Temporary protected status for people who can't safely return to their home countries. What's happening with that case?
1: This dispute involves the decision to revoke that temporary protected status for thousands of people from Haiti and Syria. They'd been covered under a program designed for people from countries that have been torn apart by war or natural disasters, and they got protection from deportation and temporary work status here in the U.S., but the Homeland Security Department revoked that status, and the question is whether federal courts can review those decisions.
2: Kerry, President Trump famously says he likes to fire people. Now the justices are reviewing his power to fire government officials, right?
1: There are two outstanding cases about the president's removal power. One involves a commissioner at the Federal Trade Commission that Trump fired last year without giving a good cause. A federal law says the White House would need to show inefficiency, neglect of duty, or malfeasance. 90 years ago, the Supreme Court backed that approach. It stood all this time. But there's now good reason to think the conservative majority on the court is likely to throw out that precedent and make clear the president has the power to fire these kinds of federal officers.
2: How far does that power extend? Tell us about the other case.
1: Well, President Trump, of course, also tried to fire Lisa Cook, a governor on the Federal Reserve Board. The president cited some vague allegations related to mortgage loans before she got a job at the Fed. And during oral argument in the Lisa Cook case, several of the conservative justices seemed uneasy about whether Cook had a chance to contest those allegations, whether she had due process, and whether allowing Trump to fire her could really pierce the Fed's historic independence.
2: We did see one big ruling this week on some of the voting districts that are changing all over the country. Tell us what happened.
1: This week, the conservative majority sided with Republicans in Alabama to allow the state to use a map a lower court had found to discriminate on the basis of race against black voters in that state. The decision came after voting had already begun in that midterm election, and it drew fierce criticism from civil rights groups and many election lawyers. They say the Supreme Court is putting a hand on the scale to favor the GOP and ignore damage to minority voters. Howard University law professor Cheryl Neifel wrote, "The High Court is marching this country's civil rights laws off a cliff."
2: That's NPR's Kerry Johnson. Kerry, thanks for the update.
1: Thanks for having me.
2: Through the concrete sprawl of Phoenix, there's the Salt River. It was dammed up more than a century ago, but in some small sections, it's teeming with life. Alex Hager of member station KJZZ takes us there.
3: On this sidewalk in South Phoenix, you can hear all the sounds of the city. Cars are rushing by, and a new section of the light rail is not shy about its arrival.
4: Train coming.
3: Standing here, the downtown skyline is in full view. Its buildings are just about 5 minutes up the road. But take a look down from this bridge, and you'll see something completely different. Underneath is a section of river that's been restored, turning back into the kind of lush green landscape that makes a perfect home for birds, bugs, and fish.
5: You can build a city all around a river, but in the end, you got to give the river a little space.
3: That's Haley Paul, a water expert with the National Audubon Society. She's one of my guides today here at the Rio Salado Audubon Center. 30 years ago, this place was a dump. Literally, it's the site of a former landfill. Now, it's something completely different.
5: I guess it's truly an oasis in the desert, and yes, it takes a lot of work to do this, but when you just add water, it is amazing what can come back.
3: The city of Phoenix channels some water from its storm drains to this place, and the result is a messy, muddy haven. You can walk through squishy soil and feel the cool, damp air. Dragonflies are buzzing from flower to flower. Bullfrogs bellow in a thick patch of bushes taller than your head, and sometimes a fish will flicker near the surface. But most of all, this place is a haven for flying visitors. Anthony Canganelli works at this nature center and loves birds.
6: It's a black-headed grosbeak down there. Yeah, just flew over there.
3: He's got a pair of binoculars strapped around his neck and says,

0: this relatively small section of restored river has played host to more than 200 different species of birds. Tricia Baliff with the City of Phoenix says this green section helps wildlife and people build a connection with the river that put Phoenix on the map.
1: These restoration projects go a long way towards helping us to re-identify with our river and re-embrace our river.
0: And in the peaceful shade of a Palo Verde tree, it feels a million miles away from the city. For NPR News, I'm Alex Hager in Phoenix.
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3: With the World Cup just days away, public safety officials are getting ready. The event is bigger than it was the last time the U.S. hosted in 1994, and this time multiple high-profile conflicts are happening globally.
4: It's notable that one of the host nations is involved in a lot of those issues.
3: What are the security risks, and what's being done to stop them? On the next morning edition from NPR News.
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7: I'm Nora Rahm with these headlines. Defense Secretary Pete Hegseth is in Normandy for commemorations marking the anniversary of the 1944 D-Day landings. In his speech, he said Europe faces an invasion of dangerous ideologies, referring to migrants entering European countries. Pope Leo is on a week-long trip to Spain. In Madrid, he urged the Spanish people to set polemics aside and invest in educating young people to appreciate diversity and complexity. He's to speak Monday to both chambers of the Spanish Parliament. And in the NBA Finals, the New York Knicks beat the San Antonio Spurs last night and now lead that series 2-0. I'm Nora Rahm, NPR News in Washington.

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1: This is Weekend Edition from NPR News. I'm Ada Peralta. The World Cup comes to Mexico. For a football-crazed country, it's cause for celebration. But it also comes at a complicated moment, as Mexico faces a vicious drug war that's left tens of thousands of people disappeared. This week, NPR producer Fernando Narro and I went to Guadalajara, which is hosting four World Cup games and is also the capital of one of the most violent states. The families of the missing gather in the shadow of the golden spires of Guadalajara's Metropolitan Cathedral. On one side, workers put the finishing touches on a massive TV screen in the middle of FIFA's fan zone. On the other, the bells announce a mass. And in the middle of the square, the families begin their ritual. The most important thing is that their faces are visible, Ruth Alejandrina says. The families shuffle hundreds of posters with pictures, mostly of young men, but also women and kids, who are among the more than 130,000 Mexicans who are reported missing. Alejandrina warns, paste the pictures only on the bollards. If someone screams at you, don't pay attention. It's people without a conscience. They grab paintbrushes and buckets full of glue, and they fan out onto the street. They do this every week because the government removes the posters, sometimes the day after they put them up. Hector Flores moves with intensity.
2: La visibilidad les molesta a los gobiernos, ¿no?
1: Visibility bothers governments, he says. 5 years ago, his son Dani was picked up by local authorities, and he hasn't heard from him since.
2: No quieren que los turistas o que la gente que va a hacer sus compras vea la realidad del estado.
1: The government doesn't want tourists or people out shopping to see the reality. The reality is that Flores never stops thinking about his son, who was 19 the day he disappeared. Every week, he puts up posters. Nearly every week, he picks up a shovel and digs through fields trying to find him.
2: Nosotros decimos que las familias de los desaparecidos morimos cada noche para renacer cada día.
1: We say the families of the disappeared die every night, only to be reborn every morning.
2: Y sufrimos la peor tortura, que es la esperanza.
1: And we suffer the worst kind of torture, which is hope. It's not wrong to celebrate the World Cup, he says. It's not wrong to cheer on your national team.
2: Lo que está mal es el olvido.
1: What is wrong, he says, is to forget.
2: Lo que está mal es dejar de buscar, dejar de nombrar a las personas que nos hacen falta.
1: What's wrong is to stop searching, to stop naming the people we miss. But as he moves from bollard to bollard, papering the city with the faces of the disappeared, the world around him keeps spinning.
3: La señora Irma, cuida bien su portería. Dice, por aquí no pasa.
1: The construction crew puts up a bright pink stage. A group of young women practice Shakira's latest dance moves. And as the street musicians begin their set, the families of the missing play a pickup game of football.
4: Porque Dios nos proteja de un mal final.
1: For as long as anyone remembers, football in Mexico has had mystical powers. The great Mexican soccer scribe Juan Villoro once wrote that football is a profession that authorizes the use of magic. Andres Fabregas, an anthropologist who studies football, says football can do great things. He remembers when the southern state of Chiapas got a football team. It came after an armed rebellion by the Zapatistas at a moment when that part of the country felt left behind. Their first game was against the Chivas of Guadalajara, Mexico's de facto national team.
5: Y toda la gente se vio en una disyuntiva.
1: People faced a major dilemma.
5: and they solved it by cheering for both teams. As soccer gods would have it, the match ended up tied.
6: La gente salió feliz.
5: People were so happy.
6: Había ganado la identidad nacional y la identidad local.
5: Both the national and the local identity had won, and the local soccer team took on a greater meaning.
6: Como símbolo de reunificar otra vez a la...
5: As a symbol of reunification. Like others, Darwin Franco, a journalist in Guadalajara, says he also believes in the magic of football. But things have changed. With prices so high, FIFA has made tickets to the stadium unaffordable. A tight security perimeter keeps most people away. The Fan Fest the government built in downtown Guadalajara, he says, has used up 9 times more money than what they spend yearly looking for the disappeared. The government, he says, has bet on a lie instead of reality. And the biggest affront, he says, is that the government has never acknowledged that there's a crisis. I meet Leticia Ramirez at a neighborhood a stone's throw from Guadalajara's international airport. Leticia is part of a collective of mothers who searches for their missing children.
7: Esto fue por una denuncia anónima.
5: A few weeks ago, her group received an anonymous tip that there was a mass grave in the patio of an abandoned house, less than 2 miles from the airport where most soccer fans will fly into. They dug and found human remains, and that's when they turned the scene over to authorities.
7: Dan 60 bolsas.
5: So far, she explains, they have found 60 bags full of remains, mostly extremities. This is remarkably common in Mexico. By the government's own accounting, in the past 8 years, there have been 242 clandestine graves found in the state of Jalisco alone. Human bodies are dismembered and then buried in graves as deep as 10 feet. This grave was in the middle of a residential neighborhood with lots of traffic, with lots of life.
7: Esto fue porque la gente no denuncia y porque también la policía no hace sus rondines como debiera.
5: This happens because people don't say anything and because the police don't do their job.
7: Mira, como ahorita están llegando los caninos.
5: As we talk, a truck full of cadaver dogs arrives and Leticia says goodbye. She crosses the police line to supervise, to make sure authorities count all of the dead. We walk down a hill, across a ravine, to a little farm just below the mass grave. From there, we can see investigators working the scene. But here, things feel oddly normal. Jorge Luis Reyes sells pajaretes, a traditional breakfast drink made with raw milk and moonshine.
8: ¿Quiere tomarse uno?
5: You want to try it? Reyes asks. He pours a little agave honey, a little instant coffee, into a mug.
8: Mario, déjalo.
5: He reaches under a goat and squeezes its milk right into the mug. I take a drink. It's warm and sweet and a little bitter. I ask him, did you know about the mass grave? He bought this place 15 years ago, but he would come and go. Then a memory surfaces.
8: Hace como unos 2 años y medio, se encontró una cabeza ahí, la reportamos y vinieron y se la llevaron.
5: 2.5 years ago, he said, they found a head. They reported it, but that was that. Sometimes, he says, you think about what's happening and you can't explain why or how.
8: Porque tienen una cortina en la cara que no te das cuenta de nada.
5: It's like we have a veil over our eyes, he says, and we don't realize what's right in front of us. We're full of distractions, he says. And this week, there's one more, FIFA's World Cup.

0: The U.S. Forest Service has one of the largest forestry research networks in the world. And not just in National Forest. Scientists work out of more than 70 facilities across the country, and many of them are in urban areas. Earlier this year, the head of the agency announced that most of those facilities would be evaluated for closure in an effort to cut costs. But NPR spoke to researchers and obtained documents that show the government pays just cents a year to rent some of those facilities. And what's learned there can transform communities, as NPR's investigative correspondent Kiara Eisner reports.
1: I'm at the Still Meadow Community Fellowship Church in Baltimore, Maryland, with former Forest Service researcher Morgan Grove. Baltimore is known amongst researchers as a hub of urban forestry.
2: Okay, so this is one of our research plots. See that tree right there?
3: Mm-hmm.
2: It's 4 years old.
1: Oh, wow. The tall one.
2: Yeah.
1: Incredible. The Forest Service planted 1,700 willow and poplar trees here to see which ones would regrow forests best in urban environments.
2: Now we're learning, like, if we want to do forest reclamation in the Mid-Atlantic, we're finding out which trees are the best trees.
1: Compared to other kinds of science like biomedicine and astronomy, forestry is cheap. Trees grow from seeds or clippings that can cost cents, and the return on investment can be huge. Forest Service researchers have helped determine the best ways to fight wildfires, recycle dead trees for profit, and stop invasive bugs from devouring forests. But in March, the Forest Service announced it plans to shut down most of its research centers, including the one in Baltimore. Forest Service Chief Tom Schultz said the agency needs to do that so it can live within its means and get closer to the land it's supposed to manage. Forest Service researchers told NPR that will lead to the work they do becoming more expensive and less local. Here's Paul Hesburgh. He's worked for the Forest Service for more than 40 years. He makes models from a lab in Washington State to learn how to grow stronger forests. He says his facility costs the Forest Service nothing in rent.
4: In my laboratory, we own the land outright and we own the buildings outright, so we're a pretty good deal.
1: Hesburgh collaborates with researchers across the country on different projects. For example, in Hawaii,
4: ohia and koa are the native trees, and there's introduced diseases that are killing the ohia, causing a disease called rapid ohia decline.
1: There's a 30,000-acre Forest Service research facility on the Big Island that the agency rents from the University of Hawaii. I reviewed the lease that the Forest Service signed to start renting the place back in 2002. For a 65-year lease, the agency paid a one-time fee of $1. $1.
5: And yet that one's on a list for closure. To move somewhere else is ridiculous. Then you're paying huge travel expenses.
1: That was Rachel Riemann. She was a New York-based research scientist with the agency's forest inventory analysis arm for 33 years before she retired.
5: One of the most recent things I was working on was the fragmentation and urbanization of forests, getting the information out, helping them get it into the State Forest Action Plan.
1: Riemann says almost any lease the Forest Service pays would cost less than paying researchers to constantly travel to research sites from one central location. And paying those expenses could be difficult next year. The president's 2027 budget shows $0 set aside for Forest Service research, down from more than $300 million last year. The Forest Service declined an interview with NPR. In a statement, a representative said the transition would occur in phases and the total number of relocations was unknown in April. That month, lawmakers asked Chief Schultz in a budget hearing how researchers would be able to work if their facilities close and they have no funding. Schultz said that states would take over some of the financial responsibility.
6: But that ultimately we would expect more of the funding for those state and private programs to shift from the federal government to the states themselves.
1: But local partners who worked with the Forest Service say they're the ones who need support, not the other way around. I'm at Camp Small, a wood recycling facility in Baltimore that belongs to the city. Right now, they're cutting a piece of white oak on a sawmill. It'll be used to make a park bench. Here's Sean Preston. He runs Camp Small.
7: When this program started, the U.S. Forest Service was right there to offer expertise, to help us with research, to help develop ideas.
1: Preston says Camp Small makes money for Maryland by repurposing 9,000 tons of wood that Baltimore would otherwise pay to dump in a landfill. But scientists say that without the Forest Service's support, projects like this one will struggle to continue. Kiara Eisner, NPR News.

0: You're listening to Weekend Edition from NPR News. New data from the CDC suggests ticks are spreading farther than their normal regions in the U.S., and experts are worried that could also mean an increase in tick-borne illnesses like Lyme disease. Joining us now to explain more is Nicole Baumgart. She's a professor of infectious diseases and director of Johns Hopkins University's Lyme and Tick-Borne Disease Research and Education Institute. Professor, thank you for being here.
1: Yeah, thanks for having me.
0: How are tick-related incidents tracked?
1: They are usually tracked by the health department. So every state department has a requirement for most tick-borne illnesses to be reported. So if you go to a local GP's office, if you have a tick-borne illness such as Lyme disease, your health professional is supposed to report it to the health department, and they will collate the data and then send it to the Centers for Disease Control.
0: And so the CDC reported an overall increase in incidents, but now things look more stable. Still, as we said, ticks seem to be spreading beyond where they are typically found this time of year. Any idea why?
1: So we have seen over the last three decades an increasing spread of ticks. This has to do with climate change. As the climate, in particular in the Northern Hemisphere, is warming, ticks can spread more north. So for example, 20 years ago, there were really no overwintering ticks in the south of Canada. Now we have endemic populations of ticks, and they can transmit Lyme disease there. We also live closer to areas where ticks like to live. And we have a loss in biodiversity, meaning certain species that ticks like to feed on, such as deer and the white-footed mouse in the northeastern United States, have expanded, and therefore the ability for ticks to eat more, and therefore they will expand as a population.
0: So, Professor, I mean, I think the thing that most worry about is Lyme disease, because, you know, it can cause fever and paralysis, among other things. What do we know about its prevalence in the U.S. and globally?
1: The prevalence of Lyme disease is also on the rise, just as the population of ticks are increasing. In the U.S., we are now seeing, estimates are about 476,000 cases per year of Lyme disease. And it's really important to point out that these numbers are really likely incorrect, because if you live in an area where there's a lot of Lyme disease going on, usually the doctor doesn't bother anymore to send this information to the CDC. So there are way less reported cases than we know are happening.
0: What are you going to be looking for in the coming months to assess how much of a problem ticks will be in the future?
1: Yeah, we are particularly worried about another tick species, as if we don't have enough with the Ixodes ticks, the black-legged tick that causes Lyme disease, and that is the amblyomma tick or the lone star tick. These are very aggressive ticks, even though they're very small. We have seen them expanding geographically. And what we're worried about with this tick is that they are likely the cause of Alpha-Gal syndrome, this red meat allergy. And so we are looking at that as a sort of indicator of the tick population expanding and this amblyomma tick population getting a foothold and taking over.
0: That's Nicole Baumgart. She's a professor of infectious diseases at Johns Hopkins University. Professor, thank you for talking with me.
1: Thank you very much.
0: This is NPR News.
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6: I'm Nora Rahm with these headlines. The Lebanese army says an Israeli airstrike has killed a Lebanese officer and several soldiers in the southern part of the country. Israeli officials say they are investigating and that Israel does not target Lebanese armed forces. President Trump has issued a pardon to former Congressman Stephen Beyer. The Indiana Republican had served nearly 2 years in prison for insider trading for trades made after he left office. He's maintained his innocence. And in hockey, the Carolina Hurricanes play the Vegas Golden Knights tonight in Las Vegas for Game 3 of the Stanley Cup Final. The series is tied at one game apiece. I'm Nora Rahm, NPR News in Washington.

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1: This is Weekend Edition from NPR News. I'm Ada Peralta. Many teenagers hoping to hold the whistle as a lifeguard or camp counselor or wait tables or just work any summer job are having a hard time getting hired. That's because, as NPR's Diana Douglas reports, it's the worst job market for teens in decades.
2: The morning rush is over at a coffee shop in Washington, D.C., and Mariela Silva can finally exhale.
3: I had a really difficult time finding jobs. I would drop off my resume, apply online, but they would like just decline and say like they don't have an offer open, or they would just say like I'm too young.
2: Silva is 19, home after her first year of college, and so happy to have found a job as a barista. She is learning a lot from her older co-workers.
3: It kind of just feels like I have like an older brother, older sister. They like take care of me and make sure that like I'm not too stressed out or I'm not like doing anything wrong.
2: She says working is helping her grow up. And more than anything, teaching her the value of money.
3: Every time I spend something, I'm like, oh, this is like working for like 2 hours or something like that. Like, I don't know. Or like if I'm like out and about, I'm like hungry, I'm like, like, there's food at home.
2: Her boss, Jesse Lauritsen, doesn't actually hire many teens. For starters, their schedules are hard to accommodate.
4: They'll say, oh, I can only work every other weekend, or oh, I have SATs, oh, I have a tutoring session. So it becomes just a scheduling nightmare if they can work like one day a month, and there's no point in really hiring them, to be honest.
2: Lauritsen gets plenty of applicants with more time, more work experience, and now a lot of applicants have college degrees. Yesterday's job numbers show that this is a story that's being repeated in restaurants, retail, all sorts of entry-level jobs all over the country. The Bureau of Labor Statistics counts 219,000 fewer teens working in May compared to last May. Economist Brad Hirschbein at the W.E. Upjohn Institute for Employment Research says all signs point to 2026 being a terrible summer for teens trying to find that first job.
5: They now have more competition. There may be fewer jobs available. They kind of get stuck with the short straw.
2: He says a lot of things are drying up jobs. AI, inflation, tariffs, even those oil tankers stuck in the Strait of Hormuz. And when college graduates can't get good jobs, they crowd out teens.
5: So many people are increasingly desperate to find a job, any job, especially if they have college loans. And that makes it that much harder for someone younger to be able to compete.
2: Fewer jobs and more applicants means a lot of people won't get their first workforce experience while they're still young.
5: And this is a growing share of 18 to 19-year-olds, neither employed nor in school. They're not really engaged in childcare either. They do seem to be engaging in a lot of leisure. The quintessential stereotype is, you know, someone's playing video games all day.
2: That pattern doesn't just worry their parents. Many cities and school districts are trying to line up job opportunities for young people. At a community pool in Ann Arbor, Michigan, Gail Hearn hires over 100 lifeguards and swim instructors every summer, a roster full of teenagers from around the city.
6: I think we need to start viewing teens as a really important part of the infrastructure of the workplace.
2: Hearn says people who visit the pool feel the joy that her young workers bring to their job, even if she admits that teenagers can be hard to manage.
6: I really see employment as a service to the community and a service to the teens, right? So it's my job to help them not just get a paycheck, but really build them so that when they move on from me, they can be super successful and really great contributors to whatever other work environment they join.
2: Hearn has to make them put away their phones, she has to work around their vacation schedules, and she has to help them through difficult conversations. Happily, she says, her teen employees are totally worth it. Diana Douglas, NPR News.
1: And now it's time for sports. NBA Finals, will the Big Apple survive the excitement? And the FIFA World Cup kicks off next week. Sports reporter Michelle Steele joins us now. Hey, good morning, Michelle.
7: Very nice to talk to you, Ader.
1: Hey, so last night, the New York Knicks took a 2-0 lead in the NBA Finals. It was a thrilling win that came down to a last-second shot from Wemby, the Spurs superstar, which he missed. Has this series lived up to the intense hype?
7: It surpassed it. Game two last night, 105-104, decided by a single point. Victor Wembanyama finishing with 29 points. The Spurs leading after the first quarter. This was anything but a blowout. And Ader, I hope you're sitting down for this. The last time the Knicks lost a game, April 23rd.
1: Whoa.
7: It is June 6th. They are looking every bit the championship team right now.
1: But if they win this thing, this championship, it'll be the first time they've won in 53 years. I mean, what would it mean for New York?
7: It would mean everything. I've been covering sports for a long time. I know that 53 years of waiting does something to a fan base. The last time the Knicks won, Walt Frazier was gliding around in a fur coat. Average rent was $100 a month. I actually looked that up. The news, it was on black and white TVs. This would be an absolutely epic celebration in New York if they can pull this off. I'll be honest, I mean this respectfully, Knicks fans, you couldn't pay me to be there. It's going to be absolute chaos.
1: Let's move on to soccer. This afternoon, the U.S. men's national team will have its final test ahead of the World Cup. They're facing heavyweight Germany in Chicago, your hometown, Michelle. And this should tell us how far Team USA can go, right?
7: Yeah, we'll see. Here's what's interesting about tonight, Ader. In their last warm-up game against Senegal, the U.S. basically swapped out the whole team at halftime. Cool. Tonight, the starters are expected to play a full 60 minutes, maybe a little more. This is really our first chance to see what this team looks like heading into the World Cup. Germany, though, top 10 team, we're going to find out pretty quickly, I think. You know, big picture, the U.S. is expected to get through the group stage, but a deep run beyond that is a much bigger ask.
1: Yeah, so the only thing anyone here in Mexico can talk about is the World Cup. But if we're keeping it real, like the U.S., no one really thinks the home team has a shot. So tell us about the favorites, and who are you most excited to watch?
7: Yeah, the favorites here are some names for any people who are soccer fans, who are World Cup watchers. They're names that you've heard before, right? Spain, France, Argentina, England has a strong team, Portugal, I've already mentioned Germany. My pick, though, to watch here is Spain, and particularly their very young superstar, Lamine Yamal, 18 years old, plays for Barcelona. He's the kind of player, Ader, who actually makes you put down your phone while you're watching the game, and that says a lot. He sat down for a feature with 60 Minutes, a fantastic feature last year with 60 Minutes, and he told the reporter that he doesn't feel any pressure playing in front of global audiences because of how he grew up. He's the son of immigrant parents from Morocco and Equatorial Guinea. He was born in Spain, and he knows what his young parents face to keep their family going. He's got a lot of perspective heading into the biggest tournament of his life. And there's also a generational thing happening there. And the World Cup stage, Ader, is exactly where you find out if it's real. So Spain, Lamine Yamal, easy for me to say, that's who I'm going to have my eye on.
1: But here we've got the World Cup in Canada, the United States, and Mexico. Just to recap, none of those teams have any chance, huh?
7: Hey, we're optimists here at NPR, so we'll see what happens once it's on the pitch. But yes, those teams are all expected to get out of the group, but beyond that, we'll have to see.
1: Michelle Steele, thank you so much.
7: You bet.
1: If you're a soccer fan, you may associate past FIFA World Cups with a particular artist. The Colombian superstar Shakira is once again in charge of the official 2026 World Cup theme. It's called Die Die, and it's a collaboration with Nigerian singer-songwriter Burna Boy. There's also an official album for the tournament, which will be played in the US, Canada, and Mexico. NPR's Isabella Gomez Sarmiento joins me now for more on the soundtrack. Good morning.
8: Hi, Ader. Thanks for having me.
1: So let's talk about the music for this tournament. Let's begin with Shakira.
8: So Shakira released this song with Burna Boy, who's a huge superstar in Nigeria, Die Die. It's very energetic. It's got this great sort of mix of rhythms that Shakira is known for, and it seems like it's doing pretty well. It seems like people are really responding to it.
1: Another one from this album is by Jelly Roll and Karin Leon.

0: That one is more of like a rock song. It seems like it's falling a little bit flat. It doesn't quite have the sort of energetic crowd feel. And you know, something that I was really missing, it makes sense that they try to pair Jelly Roll, an American artist, with Karin León, who's a huge Mexican superstar. He's about to do a residency at the Sphere. But we don't really get any of the sort of Karin León elements. I wish the song had more of the traditional Mexican sounds that he plays with. It feels like a kind of one-note rock song to me. What do you think?
1: I mean, it sounds like a monster truck commercial to me.
0: Exactly. I don't know if it really matches the vibe of a soccer song.
1: Yeah, so, I mean, when did this tradition of FIFA choosing or commissioning songs begin?
0: There's always been a big culture of music around soccer and around the World Cup in particular, but it was in 1990 when FIFA decided to officially commission artists to create songs for the tournament. We know the World Cup happens every 4 years. In 1990, it was in Italy, and that first official song was called Un'estate Italiana, or To Be Number One in English. There were two versions of it, and we've seen that become sort of a standard that FIFA will do songs in a couple of different languages to appeal to a mass global audience.
1: Isabella, what are some of the most popular examples of these songs?
0: One of the biggest ones that come to mind is Ricky Martin's Cup of Life, or La Copa de la Vida, for the France World Cup in 1998. That song actually went on to win a Grammy, and it was sort of at the height of the Latin boom explosion that Ricky Martin helped lead in global music. There have been other ones throughout the years, you know, Olé Olá, We Are One by Pitbull and J-Lo for the Brazilian World Cup in 2014. Put your flags up in the sky, in the sky. And we're all sad, sad, sad, sad. You know, a lot of these songs that sort of get the spirit and the energy of everyone together, chanting a big chorus together in a stadium, the emotional narrative of why soccer is such a huge sport in different parts of the world. But there is one clear winner, I would say.
1: I mean, and we know what that is, right? Because it also wins for the best sports tournament song ever.
0: Absolutely. It's obviously Waka Waka by Shakira.
1: This time for Africa. I mean, I have seen, like, my kids dance to that. Like, when I was in South Africa years later and it was still playing.
0: Yeah, I think it's an incredible song. That was for the 2010 World Cup in South Africa, and it really took on a life of its own. I think part of the success of that song is that it's something Shakira is naturally already good at and does a lot in her music, which is mixing sounds from different parts of the world. You know, like, I think since the very beginning of her career, she was very good at sort of taking elements of Mexican ranchera and taking Brazilian samba. And because she's from the coast of Colombia, there's already a lot of African influences in the music there. So when it came to making Waka Waka, they're, you know, very energetic and lively sounds that feel very natural with Shakira's sound as it is. So it completely exploded.
1: So obviously we just gave like tons of praise to Waka Waka. Does this year's song measure up?
0: You know, I think Waka Waka is number one, and I don't think anything's ever going to compare.
1: So the tournament kicks off Thursday here in Mexico City. What can we expect on the music side for the opening ceremony?
0: There's going to be a few Mexican artists there, the rock band Maná, mariachi royalty Alejandro Fernández, the pop star Belinda, the cumbia group Los Angeles Azules, and there'll be a couple of artists from other parts of the world. So the Colombian reggaeton star J Balvin, the South African singer Tyla, and the Venezuelan singer Danny Ocean are among some of the people who will be performing.
1: I have to say I find this lineup a little suspect because Mexico's having a musical moment right now, right? It's been having it for a couple of years. Corridos tumbados have taken the world by storm, and I don't really see any representation of that.
0: Yeah, you're absolutely right. I mean, Música Mexicana has had a huge explosion over the last 3 or 4 years. And we've seen all of these younger artists who have emerged, you know, Peso Pluma, Grupo Frontera, Fuerza Regida, Yaritza y Su Esencia. ¿Por qué no

0: These are a lot of Mexican-American artists who are putting their own contemporary spin on more traditional regional Mexican sounds, and they're really sort of bridging this gap across the border, across identity in their sound. It would have been a huge opportunity to, you know, as we're heading into the World Cup, there's been some tensions about the way that this World Cup is being hosted across North American countries. I think having those artists there could have really helped drive home this theme of unity and solidarity that World Cup anthems are so often built around.
1: All right, I'm going to put you on the spot. Who's going to win?
0: Oh, my God. I mean, I have to say Colombia. Like, for personal reasons, I have to root for Colombia. But I don't know. What's your prediction?
1: I'm not going there.
0: You're smarter than I am. That was a trick question.
1: Absolutely. That's NPR's Isabela Gómez Sarmiento. Isabela, thank you and happy World Cup.
0: Thank

0: This is Weekend Edition from NPR News. I'm Ada Peralta.
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1: 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I'm Alzo Slade.
2: And I'm Peter Sagal. We've all been there. You know you got to start planning, but you get distracted, and the next thing you know, 250 years have gone by, and you got nothing lined up for the birthday party. We'll ask who's going to fill in for the people who were going to fill in for the people who dropped out. Plus, record-setting Olympic bobsledder Alana Myers-Taylor tells us what it's like to race down the Texas hills. And Alzo Slade is absolutely chuffed to make his debut as our official judge and scorekeeper.
1: Tarps off! Let's go!
2: We'll ask who's really going guns out on our quiz. It comes up right after this hour's news.
3: Live from NPR News in Washington, I'm Nora Rahm. The U.S. military says it shot down multiple Iranian missiles and drones aimed at Gulf countries and commercial ships in the Strait of Hormuz. NPR's Greg Myrie reports the strikes have ramped up in recent days despite an official ceasefire.
4: Iran's Revolutionary Guard Corps said it fired drones on four oil tankers trying to pass through the Strait of Hormuz without permission from Iran. U.S. Central Command said the U.S. shot down the drones and also hit military radar sites on Iran's west coast and Keshem Island, just off the coast. Iran said it then fired a total of seven missiles at a U.S. air base in Kuwait and a U.S. naval base in Bahrain. Central Command said six of the missiles were shot down and the seventh failed to reach its target. In recent days, the U.S. and Iran have engaged in some of the heaviest exchanges of fire since a ceasefire was declared 2 months ago. Greg Myrie, NPR News.
3: Ukrainian drones attacked targets in Russia's imperial former capital, St. Petersburg, overnight. This occurred on the final day of an international economic forum attended by Russian President Vladimir Putin. Defense Secretary Pete Hegseth is at the Normandy American Cemetery for the anniversary of the 1944 D-Day landings. He said the freedom won by the Allied troops could be temporary if leaders fail to defend it.
5: Today, as we face an increasingly complex threat environment, we apply the lessons from 82 years ago learned on these beaches. Strong allies, each fully committed to doing their part, win wars. The men buried here fought in a warfighting alliance where every partner brought its full measure of industry, courage, and sacrifice.
3: He said freedom is not free. A majority of Americans use artificial intelligence to research what they're curious about, according to a Quinnipiac poll. But the Bank of America Institute found that only 3% of American households in February paid to use AI. NPR's Stephen Bisaha has more.
6: Subscribing to AI platforms like ChatGPT gets you more advanced features and fewer restrictions. But OpenAI's head of ChatGPT, Nick Turley, plans for there always to be a free version.
7: It's very important to us that if we can offer something for free, we will. So the free product isn't going anywhere.
6: Turley did not make that promise for ChatGPT's eventual successor, likely an AI more like a personal assistant and more expensive to run.
7: And those capabilities might be so advanced that it requires us, you know, to charge for them.
6: While the number of paid AI users in February was small, it did grow 10% from a year earlier. Stephen Bisaha, NPR News.
3: This is NPR News. President Trump has issued a pardon to former Congressman Stephen Beyer. The Indiana Republican had served nearly 2 years in prison for insider trading for trades made after he left office and was working as a consultant and a lobbyist. He has maintained his innocence and says the pardon corrects a politically motivated prosecution. Beyer was a House prosecutor during the 1998 impeachment trial of Democratic President Bill Clinton. He said it was horrific to be imprisoned for a crime that he did not commit. Rescuers have called off a search for two people thought to be trapped in a cave in Laos. Worsening conditions made it unsafe for rescuers to continue. From Taipei, Jan Kemenzan Brunswick has more.
8: The decision to halt the search for the two remaining victims ends more than 2 weeks of international rescue efforts. Rescue workers say the risks of continuing the search now outweigh the small chances of successfully rescuing the missing men. Five were rescued last week, but two are still thought to be trapped inside the flooded cave. All seven men had climbed into the cave in central Laos looking for gold and were trapped when a flash flood blocked their exit. For NPR News, I'm Yan Kamzin-Rumbi in Taipei.
3: A pair of endangered red pandas from China arrived at the Taipei Zoo today in the first animal exchange between China and Taiwan in more than 10 years. In return, Taipei will send white-handed gibbons to Shanghai. The pandas, a 3-year-old male and a 2-year-old female, will be in quarantine for a month and acclimated to their new home before being unveiled to the public. They have not yet been named. I'm Nora Rahm, NPR News in Washington.
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1: From NPR and WBEZ Chicago, this is Wait, Wait, Don't Tell Me, the NPR News Quiz. I'm the man who, for some reason, thought now was a good time to start a career in public radio. I'm Alzo Slade, and here's your host at the Bass Concert Hall in Austin, Texas, Peter Sagal.
2: Thank you, Alzo. Thank you, everybody. Great to be back in Austin, Texas. We have a fine show for you today. Later on, we're going to be talking to Alana Myers Taylor, the most decorated Black Winter Olympian ever. But first, we are so excited to inaugurate what cultural historians of the future will refer to as the Alzo era, as we welcome Alzo Slade as Wait Wait's new official judge and scorekeeper.
1: Thank you, thank you. Thank you, Peter. Thank you so much.
2: This is very exciting, but also, now that you are official, you are able to wield the awesome power of judging and scorekeeping. So as you start your reign, what do you want people to know about you?
1: That I am the most decorated Black scorekeeper in Wait Wait history.
2: So, if you want to be the first contestant of the Alzo era, give us a call. The number is 1-888-WAIT-WAIT. That's 1-888-924-8924. Let's welcome our first listener contestant. Hi, you're on Wait Wait, Don't Tell Me.
12: Hi, this is Jenny Stout calling in from Salt Lake City, Utah.
2: Salt Lake City is a fabulous place. Speaking of Winter Olympics, what do you do there?
12: I support graduate students at a local university, and I am a busy mom of two kids, but most importantly, I am doing this to honor my late father, who introduced me to the show and taught me to love NPR.
2: Oh, that's so wonderful. It's always lovely to hear. Well, Jenny, it's great to have you on the show. Let me introduce you to our panel this week from Austin. First up, a comedian and fashion designer whose new fashion project, House Cardi by Michelle Wolf, just dropped. It's Brian Babylon. Yeah. Next, one of Vulture's comedians you should and will know of 2025. It's Rachel Koster.
13: Hi, Jenny. Thank you.
14: Hi, Rachel.
2: And host of the hit podcast Breaking Bread with Tom Papa, it's Tom Papa.
15: Hi. Hi.
2: So, Jenny, welcome to the show. You're going to play Who's Alzo this time. Alzo Slade is going to read you three quotations from this week's news. If you can correctly identify or explain two of them, you will win our prize. Any voice from our show you might choose for your voicemail. Are you ready to go?
14: I sure hope so. I've been cramming all day.
2: Well, you have. All right. Well, here is your first quote. And as I'm sure you'll recognize from Alzo's imitation, it is Vanilla Ice.
1: I don't even vote. So I don't even care. I'll go play for Putin if you want.
2: Warm Body, Vanilla Ice, was one of the few performers not to drop out of a concert on the National Mall celebrating what?
14: America's 250th birthday.
2: Yes, that's exactly right. For their big party on the National Mall, the White House proudly announced a lineup of American music icons like Vanilla Ice and Bret Michaels from the band Poison. Seriously, it was like they just wrote down all the names from the Grammys in memoriam reel.
15: So is this tied to the cage match that's going to happen on the lawn?
2: Oh, it's all part of the big festivities.
15: That's all part of
2: the cage match. They've been building this thing on the White House lawn to have a UFC, basically a cage match.
15: Yeah.
2: That's going to be on Flag Day, which, oh, by the way, what a coincidence, is also President Trump's 80th birthday.
16: Let me just say this about that UFC thing. If you look at aerial footage,
2: yes,
16: of the White House,
2: yes,
16: it looks like what they thought the White House was going to look like when the Obamas were there. It looks like Breaking Bad meth lab house.
2: Yeah.
16: With the construction of the ballroom.
15: Yeah.
16: That UFC, it looks very like Air Force One is on some blocks. It looks.
15: Yeah.
16: It looks wild.
15: It feels like when you have a house guest and you can't kick them out and they're ruining everything and you're like, we'll just clean it when they're gone.
2: Right. All right, Jenny, here is your next quote. It's about a hot new director in Hollywood.
1: He got his start at age 9, posting videos of himself playing Minecraft.
2: That was Variety magazine talking about 20-year-old Kane Parsons, one of the hot new Hollywood directors who got their start making videos for what platform?

0: 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More at idahoea.org.
1: I haven't seen them, but I have two daughters who are in their early 20s, so I know enough about them. What do you want to know?
2: Did they come home and tell you all about it?
1: Yeah, they're really scary. They showed me the trailer for the Backroom one.
2: Yes.
3: There's a lot of hidden undertones.
2: Hidden undertones, okay.
3: And that's very secret messages.
2: Hidden. Yeah. The directors of these two films are 26 and 20 years old. That's half the age of Martin Scorsese if you add them together. And the director of this movie, Backrooms, he's 20. And the movie is based on this series of YouTube shorts he started making when he was 16. He has a good chance to be the first big Hollywood star to become a has-been before he can legally rent a car.
4: Wow.
2: Yeah.
1: They are talented. I mean, my daughters, they just, you know, I've been waiting for this moment to happen because young people are so into the tech and they're so on top of it.
2: Yeah.
1: And now that they can make legit films out of it, makes perfect sense. My daughters, within 30 seconds of taking a picture, are able to take that picture, zoom in on my fat neck, and make that the picture.
2: Right.
1: Skills.
2: That's the thing that counts.
1: Skills, mad
3: skills.
1: They're going
3: to save Hollywood.
1: Yeah.
2: Your last quote is an official statement from the Tampa Bay Rays baseball team.
5: Tarps off. Let's go.
2: So tarps off. It's the hottest thing in Major League Baseball right now. When you hear tarps off and you're in the stands, you are supposed to do what?
6: Oh, geez. They take off their shirts?
2: They take off their shirts,
6: oh,
2: yes.
6: Oh, my goodness.
2: Of course, taking your shirt off, that's tarps off. What started as a quirky thing among a few fans has spread across Major League Baseball with hundreds of fans at each game, piling into sections of the bleachers, all taking off their shirts, waving them over their heads. Some people are praising this trend as being body positive, as in, I am positive you guys should put your shirts back on.
5: Because I'm gonna be honest with you, this is an opportunity for whatever male sports bra situation.
2: Yeah.
5: It was a lot of like white man titties out there.
3: Nothing wrong with that, y'all.
1: Does it help the team win when everybody takes their top off?
2: Apparently, yeah, but that's what happened. It happened in St. Louis, the Cardinals game, and these guys started doing it, and apparently the Cardinals rallied and won, and everybody's sort of saying, oh, it was the guys yelling and taking off their shirts. Who
5: Wait,
2: did
5: so,
2: it for us?
5: Oh,
1: so wow.
5: The announcer was like, oh, momentum's shifting out. All those areoles, the momentum is shifting. They're picking up some steam with those areoles.
2: After that happened, by the way, the Cardinals manager, this is true, bought out a section of the bleachers personally and offered the tickets free to anyone who would come and agree to take their shirts off. And you know manager season is going great when he's trying to distract everybody with, look, naked fans up there.
1: What are the women fans doing? Can they do this too?
2: To my knowledge, and I'm not sure, women have not yet participated in this trend.
1: Why?
5: Feminism, listen.
3: Oh,
5: feminism needs to step it up, okay?
2: Yeah, I think so.
1: They should do, they don't want the team to win?
2: Also, how did Jenny do in our quiz?
7: Jenny made her father proud. 3 out of 3.
2: Congratulations, Jenny. Thank you so much for playing.
6: Congrats, Aldo.
7: Thank you so much, Jenny.
2: Take care.

0: Right now, panel, it is time for you to answer some questions about this week's news. Brian, summer blockbuster season is here, and a new study finds movies are more likely to feature a what in them than a woman over 60.
1: An animal?
0: Yes, a talking animal.
1: Yeah.
0: According to a new study, Hollywood films are four times as likely to star a talking animal than they are to star a woman over 60. People say this is because of sexism and ageism, but maybe the talking animals are just more talented. I mean, like, maybe the reason they cast a giraffe in the new movie about Eleanor Roosevelt is that it had the best audition.
2: Well, that joke would have had to be so good for this audience to have gone with you.
0: It wasn't good enough.
2: You were in there.

0: there. You're
1: I was in there. I was
0: hanging
1: trying.
0: On.
1: Didn't happen.
0: I just saw Meryl Streep just shaking her head.
1: Yeah.
2: I kind of get it because animals have never asked me when I'm going to have a child or told me that I'm getting a little pudgy. So I, as much as I know that when I'm a 60-plus-year-old woman, I'll want to have a job, I know that maybe it's okay.
0: So you're saying women over 60 are a little judgy on younger women?
2: To me, personally, I've experienced that at times. But they also deserve rights. I love you guys, and I think what you're doing out there is amazing. Don't stop just because it's stressing me out.

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4: 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From NPR and WBEZ Chicago, this is Wait, Wait, Don't Tell Me, the NPR News Quiz. I'm Alzo Slade. We're playing this week with Tom Papa, Brian Babylon, and Rachel Koster. And here again is your host at the Bass Concert Hall in Austin, Texas, Peter Sagal.
0: Thank you, Alzo. Thanks, everybody. Right now, it is time for the Wait, Wait, Don't Tell Me Bluff the Listener game. Call 1-888-WAIT-WAIT to play our game in the air. Hi, you're on Wait, Wait, Don't Tell Me.
5: Hi, Peter. This is Mickey Klunk from Northfield, Minnesota.
0: Oh, Northfield. I know it well. Home to some great universities and, of course, the Northfield Raid. That's when, if I'm not mistaken, Jesse James ended his career as an outlaw by thinking he could take a bunch of gentle Minnesotans and got his butt kicked.
5: Yeah, they celebrate that every September, the defeat of Jesse James Day. I've gone a few times and I've learned you should bring headphones because the reenactments get really loud.
0: Oh, sure. I just love the idea of like Minnesotans all getting their guns. Oh, I guess we're going to have to shoot you now. Oh, yeah, we're going to have to shoot you in the face. Anyway, sorry. Mickey, it's great to have you with us. You're going to play the game in which you have to tell truth from fiction. Also, what is Mickey's topic?
4: A summer twist.
0: So summer, of course, has its classic entertainments and leisure time activities, going to the beach, al fresco dining, sweating through your shirt, even though all you're doing is al fresco dining. But this week we read about a strange little tweak on a quintessential summer experience. Our panel is going to tell you about it. Pick the one who's telling the truth and win the Wait Waiter of your choice on your voicemail, including, by the way, I should say, Bill Curtis. Are you ready to play?
5: Yeah, I'm ready.
0: All right, first let's hear from Tom Papa.
6: Anyone who thinks that using insect repellent will save their summer may want to listen up, or better yet, stay inside. Research now suggests that the chemical DEET, widely used in insect repellents, may actually be attracting the mosquitoes. In other words, the mosquitoes are learning through experience that where there's DEET, there's the possibility of a blood meal. What's a blood meal? You. To a mosquito, you are nothing but a walking, talking bag of blood. Researchers are impressed that mosquitoes can smell DEET with their food and still want to eat it, in the same way that humans can stand alongside drunk, sweaty tourists at a Las Vegas buffet, but still go back for seconds.
0: Turns out that mosquito repellent is actually a mosquito attractant. Your next summer surprise comes from Rachel Koster.
7: After last summer's dangerous heat closed pools across the South, a pool supply company in Dry Creek, Texas has taken matters into their own hands. To prevent dehydration amongst swimmers, Susan Daly of Susan's Pool Solutions has replaced the water in over 40 public pools with blue Gatorade. The idea to fill the pool with blue raspberry flavored electrolytes came to Susan after last summer's heat wave forced the pool to close. Kids were fainting left and right, said lifeguard Clayton O'Hara. They were going down like dominoes. It was really stressful, but brought a lot of the lifeguards closer together, he said, smiling at Courtney Smith. There is for sure still chlorine in the water, and the Gatorade is making everyone really sticky when they get out, but no one has fainted yet this year, said Courtney. Susan Daly seems unfazed by the potential setbacks of her creation. When asked about her concerns regarding people urinating in the pool, she provided no comment, but she did scratch her head and start texting immediately after the question was asked.
0: Preventing dehydration in swimmers by filling the swimming pools themselves with Gatorade. Your last story of a swerve in summer comes from Brian Babylon.
8: Matthew Riley, an engineer from Redmond, Washington, came to Southern California to get some sun. He left knowing the exact date his startup would fail. The woman who told him goes by the name of Miss Molly. For the last two summers, Miss Molly has worked from a folding chair near Tower 14, reading prophecies in the sunburns of strangers. The burn tells me something, Miss Molly said. Mostly bad things. It's summer. Nobody's burn says great news. Her hits are piling up. A peeling shoulder, that leads to divorce. A burnt nose, that's a shady contractor on its way. A man with a flawless farmer's tan, you get three words. You already know. A local dermatologist said it's deeply irresponsible and also somehow 90% accurate. Miss Molly asked only two things. Respect the burn and apply aloe after. But she has one rule. She will not read her own back. She caught a glimpse of her back in the mirror one time, and she quietly said, some futures aren't yours to look at.
0: So, which of these was an unusual twist we found on a summer standard in the news? Was it from Tom Papa, the amazing discovery that all that mosquito repellent we put on actually is attracting the mosquitoes? From Rachel Koster, a woman who's devised a way to keep people from getting dehydrated while at the pool by filling the pool itself with Gatorade? Or from Brian Babylon, a psychic in Venice Beach, California, who can accurately tell your future just from your sunburn? Which of these is the story of summer we found in the news?
5: I think I'm going to go with the first one.
0: You're going to go with the first one, Tom's story about all that mosquito repellent actually attracting the mosquitoes. All right, that's your choice. We spoke to someone who is very familiar with the real story.
9: I think we can safely say that mosquitoes are smarter than perhaps some people give them credit for.
0: That was Nicola Davis. She is a science correspondent at The Guardian, talking about mosquitoes actually coming to love your bug spray because it means you're available. Congratulations, Mickey. You got it right. You figured out that Tom was telling the truth. You get the point for Tom, and of course, you have won our prize, the voice of anyone you may choose from our show. Congratulations, Mickey.
5: Thank you.
0: Thank you so much for playing with us today.
5: Bye now.
0: Take care.

0: And now the game we call Not My Job. Alana Myers Taylor was a star on her collegiate softball team, but didn't make the women's national team, so she decided, as many ball players do, to move to bobsledding instead. Turned out to be a good choice, as over 5 different Winter Olympics, she became the most decorated American bobsledder ever. She lives now right here in Austin with her family, and we are delighted to welcome her now, Alana Myers Taylor. Welcome to Wait, Wait. You came out wearing your gold medal here on stage. Do you like just wear it around wherever you go?
1: You know, only when I want to pull something on my husband, you know, tell him he's got to take out the garbage or anything, then you pull it out and like,
0: there you go. Well, pulling rank. So, Alana, we had you on the show in 2022, back in the pandemic. At that time, you were living in Georgia. Mm-hmm. The other thing that happened since last we spoke to you was that you went on to the 2026 Olympics in Milan Cortina in Italy, and you became the gold medalist in the new sport of monobob, right?
1: Yes.
0: And I think I speak for all of your fans here in Austin and internationally when I say, what is a monobob?
1: So monobob, bobsled has traditionally had the two-person and the four-man disciplines. Monobob is just a single person in the sled. So we push, run, jump in, and then we're in charge of navigating it all by ourselves. So no help this time.
2: Right. Did it start because people got tired of their teammates on the, they're like, you know what, forget you guys, I'm on a monobot this, I don't need no.
0: What's amazing is, so bobsledding has been around for a long time, mm-hmm. over a century, right? And it took this long to figure out, well, maybe just one person could do it themselves? Because we discussed this last time you were on the show, the other people, either the one pusher or the three, depending, all they do is push the sled, which is important, mm-hmm. yep. and then they get in and do nothing.
1: Yep, do nothing. Yeah. So preferably.
0: Preferably. If they do something, something has gone desperately wrong.
1: Yes.
0: And speaking as a driver, you're happy to be rid of that worry?
1: Yeah, no backseat drivers. You don't right. have to worry about anybody. Tell you where to go.
0: It's nothing worse than like in a run that could get you the championship and like one of your pushers is like, can we stop? I got to use the bathroom.
3: Yeah. Exactly.
0: Just the worst. Just absolutely the worst. The other thing I found out about you since last we spoke to you is that you were one of the first elite athletes to compete against, I should say, the first female elite athlete to compete against men in a straightforward competition. Mm-hmm. Could you tell me when that happened and what exactly that was?
1: Yeah, so as I mentioned earlier, women have only had two disciplines. There's a two-man and a four-man, and right. women have only been able to compete at the Olympic level in the two-person. So they finally allowed us to compete in the four-person, and I was like, yes, let's do this. Let's get another shot to win an Olympic medal, and I competed in the four-man discipline actually with my husband. So I was one of the first, I was the first woman to make the U.S. men's national team in a four-man sled with my husband.
0: Oh, wait a minute. So it wasn't just, women against men. It was women and men against women and men. It was like whatever mixture people found to be most effective for their team, right?
1: It could have been a mixture, but it was largely women pilots with a male crew behind them and then competing against men.
0: Really?
1: So, yep. That's,
0: oh, wow. I'm going to... A lot of stereotypes come to mind. Did the men who were pushing kind of want to drive?
1: No, they were pretty happy for me, just to be behind me and just to support me. And I think it helps when your husband's back there. He's going to keep him in line. So.
0: Really?
4: That's right. Yeah. And I've seen your husband. He's pretty swole.
0: Yeah.
4: He's strength like, and conditioning coach.
1: He doubles as my bodyguard, too.
4: Yes. So,
0: right.
4: Yeah.
2: But that's an amazing date night, though. Hey, like, babe, let's go ahead and get this medal right quick. You know what I'm saying? You know,
3: that's what I was thinking. Like, do you just get dressed in the outfits just for fun?
1: No, but it is the perfect date night because you can't bring the kids. So, you know, the kids can't be in the sled. So, you know, it's me time.
2: Is there,
1: or us time.
2: Is there beef between monobobs and, like, the luge people? Is it like, is it sort of like the Jets and the Sharks, like luge versus monobobs?
1: No, actually, we get along with losers really well. But luge is like
2: okay.
1: losers, yes. Luge is like the country club of sports, and bobsled's more blue collar sports.
2: Wait a minute.
0: So you mentioned you had kids. You and your husband have two kids, growing now raising them here in Austin. In fact, is it right that you won one of your gold medals at one Olympics while you were pregnant?
1: Yes. Yep.
0: Yep.
1: Didn't know it at the time.
2: So the bobsled has five people?
0: In a way, it was the worst five-person bobsled.
1: It was a two-person bobsled, but yes, technically you had three people.
0: And I know it's rather difficult to do here in Austin, but have you ever taken your kids sledding?
1: Haven't taken them sledding, but the nanny has. Not in Austin, but the nanny's
2: taking them
1: sledding.
2: That sounds very
0: loogy. Oh, yeah.
2: Very loogy. Loogy and boozy.
1: Yeah. Well, I can't just be on a normal sled. Like, I have a bobsled. I can't just be on a radio flyer. That's
0: really?
1: For, yeah, that's
0: you don't think you could do that?
1: Yeah, no. I'm not getting behind any sled I'm not driving.
0: Fair enough.
4: Do you ever get free food if you wear your medal?
0: Well, actually, that when you were with us before, you told us that you won your first gold medal, which was in the, I want to say, the 2010 Olympics?
1: Yes,
0: right?
1: Bronze. Yep.
0: You won a bronze medal,
1: yep.
0: And you were like, you were so young and hungry, and I guess maybe thinking that was impressive. Remind us if that worked.
1: It did work.
0: It did work. That's great.
1: Got a free Frosty at Wendy's.
0: So you're much more established. You're a legend in the sport, a record setter. Do you still try that?
1: Haven't tried it because I think the stigma with the gold medal is people think you can pay for a meal. So they expect you to pay for a meal.
0: It is made of gold.
1: And they expect you to tip well. So no more free food.
4: Oh, yeah, I put that gold medal away real quick.
0: Oh, yeah. You take off the gold, you take out the old bronze so you can get, you know.
5: Yeah. Do you ever wear it to the gym so people get off the equipment for you?
1: That's a good try, but I definitely will try that because that'll be, usually there's a lot of lines. I train in public gyms, train in the local rec club, so there is always a wait for gym equipment, so I definitely need to try that.
5: Not anymore.
0: Well, Alana, it is great to have you with us again, and this time we've asked you here to play a game we're calling
4: Sledder Meet Slider.
0: So you are a champion of the sliding sports. We thought we'd ask you about the original slider, White Castle Hamburgers. Answer two to three questions, you will win our prize for one of our listeners, the voice of anyone they may choose in their voicemail. Are you ready to play?
1: Let's go.
0: All right. Also, who is Alana playing for this time?
4: Crystal Craig, right here in Austin, Texas.
0: That's very exciting. And I just want to ask, because I know you're competitive, but I also know you're used to routines, would you like to do this competition with your husband crouching behind you?
1: Yes.
0: Okay.
1: He's way better at trivia than I ever
0: did.
1: Okay.
0: Well, here we go. So, here's your first question. When the first White Castle restaurant opened in Wichita, Kansas in 1921, the founders wanted to establish with the potential customers a very specific reputation. They wanted to be known as what? A, the most pro-monarchy restaurant. B, the restaurant with the world's smallest food. Or C, the most sanitary restaurant in town.
1: Oh, gosh. I really haven't been to White Castle in a long time, so I'm going to go with C.
0: You're right. That was the thing. This was only a few years after Upton Sinclair's book, The Jungle, had come out. Nobody wanted to eat ground beef. They were afraid of what was in it. So the white walls and the stainless steel of the White Castles were supposed to assure you of its cleanliness. Here's your next question. Once a year, White Castle goes all out to celebrate a particular holiday. Which is it? A, in December, they offer the meat menorah, where you can get eight sliders, one for each night of Hanukkah. B, on Valentine's Day, White Castle becomes Love Castle, a fine dining restaurant complete with tablecloths, candles, and romantic music, with which you can enjoy your meal. Or C, on Halloween, 1 in 10 burgers has a razor blade hidden.
1: Well, since I heard a couple of cheers for B, I'm going to go with B.
0: That's right, the Love Castle. This is a huge thing. Tens of thousands of people show up at White Castle for Valentine's Day. You can also get the discounted Sloppy Joe six-packs for some reason. Here's your last question. You go for perfect, as you have been in pretty much everything else. White Castle has innovated to keep up with modern times, as in which of these? A, thanks to a partnership with Vitamix, you can now get any White Castle burger as a smoothie. B, 100 locations will soon have their burgers flipped by a short order cook robot named Flippy. Or C, they're catering to Botox enthusiasts by promising, quote, we're sure there's botulism in our food.
1: All those are real possibilities.
0: I will agree that they are possibilities.
1: Okay. We'll go with B.
0: Yes, Flippy the robot. Pretty soon your White Castle burger will be untouched by human hands until it arrives in yours. Also, how did Alana do in our quiz?
4: She gets a wait, don't tell me gold medal. 3 out of 3.
0: Alana Myers-Taylor is a 6-time world champion bobsledder who won gold at this year's Olympic Games in Milan. Alana Myers-Taylor, thank you so much for joining us here on Wait, Don't Tell Me.

0: In just a minute, we finally find the hidden valley in our listener limerick challenge. Call 1-888-WAIT-WAIT to join us in the air. We'll be back in a minute with more of Wait, Wait, Don't Tell Me from NPR.
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0: 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From NPR and WBEZ Chicago, this is Wait, Wait, Don't Tell Me, the NPR News Quiz. I'm Alzo Slade. We're playing this week with Brian Babylon, Tom Papa, and Rachel Koster. And here again is your host at the Bass Concert Hall in Austin, Texas, Peter Sagal.
1: Thank you, Alzo. In just a minute, we find out if Alzo was lying when he put PhD in limericks in his resume. It's our Listener Limerick Challenge. If you'd like to play, give us a call at 1-888-WAIT-WAIT. That's 1-888-924-8924. Right now, panel, some more questions for you from the week's news. Rachel, Club Med is about to open its first ever beach resort on the coast of South Africa, but there's one little problem. They have to figure out a way to keep what away from their guests?
2: The history.
3: Yeah. Right?
1: That's very funny.
4: You can't Men in Black your way out of this one.
1: No.
2: Sorry.
1: No. I'll give you a hint. At this resort, Jaws isn't just a movie night.
2: Sharks.
1: Yes, sharks is the answer. Man-eating sharks. This will be the very first Club Med beach resort on the coast of South Africa, and that's because the coast is home to three different species of man-eating sharks. That also explains the new resort's ad campaign. Wake up to beachside yoga, then a surfing lesson, then survivors have a drink by the pool.
2: I think that the sharks that are there should be able to stay there and not be pushed away.
1: Well, that's in fact what's going on, is they're like, okay, these sharks are here, we're trying to open this beach resort. A lot of people saying, well, you shouldn't do that. In fact, a lot of people are saying you should just let the sharks alone. In fact, there is one proposal to put up a shark net. Right? But environmentalists say, no, that doesn't work. Those nets, they just kill other endangered species. And sometimes the sharks get stuck inside the net.
4: Which makes them more angry.
1: Right? So then the sharks are like, well, I bet we're in prison now, but at least the food's good.
5: Yeah. They're seeing a Club Med sign. All you can eat.
1: Yeah, pretty much.
4: All inclusive,
5: yeah. Right? Yeah.
1: Rachel, great news if you're jealous of the Amish. This week we heard about a new concept where people are encouraged to take a rumspringa after what?
2: Can I please have a hint?
1: You may.
2: College, just college.
1: I'm sorry, you're saying?
2: College, high school.
1: After college, after high school. No, that's fairly typical.
2: This is after their first year at their internship.
1: No.
2: Sometimes you need to take a load off after that kind of thing.
1: It's after their first thing, but that thing usually ends unexpectedly or not what they wanted it to happen. I'll give you
2: divorce.
1: Yes, divorce. You got it.
2: Sorry.
1: A writer in The Cut is recommending anyone who is recently divorced to take a divorce rumspringa, quote unquote, where you do whatever you want for a while after your divorce. It's a groundbreaking idea. People normally are so measured and regular after a divorce.
2: I think that the Amish teach a valuable lesson, but it should just be that after a divorce, just turn your own butter. Do something kind of simple. Knit all your clothing. You don't have to be a slut at 55. Just make a bunch of butter for your toast that you bake on your own. It's simple, and then your kids won't have their hearts broken again.
4: That was deep.
5: That was a beautiful story.
1: That was all sort of
5: that
1: taking
5: was,
1: a moment to sort
5: that
1: of
5: was beautiful.
2: Just something to think about.
1: To feel for you, yeah.
5: That was really nice.
1: Yeah. But really, they're just slapping a kind of fun label on something we all know people do and they shouldn't. It's like, yeah, you're not taking a sabbatical for personal growth. You just didn't go to work for a year.

0: 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If you'd like to play on air, call or leave a message at 1-888-WAIT-WAIT. That's 1-888-924-8924. You can catch us most weeks back at the Studebaker Theater in downtown Chicago, or come see us on the road. 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Hi, you're on Wait, Wait, Don't Tell Me.
1: Hi, this is Sebastian calling from Mendon, Vermont.
0: Mendon, Vermont. Okay, what do you do there?
1: I am a student success advisor at Vermont State University's Castleton campus, and as of 16 days ago, I am a new father.
0: Whoa! 16 days?
2: Oh my gosh.
3: Wow.
0: How do you have time to like call into radio shows?
1: I have a wonderfully supportive partner and wife who knows this is a lifelong dream of mine, and so she's making this possible for me.
0: Wow, that is lovely.
3: Wow,
4: that's a love language.
0: Well, congratulations, Mazel Tov, and welcome to the show. Sebastian, you're going to play our Limerick Challenge. Alzo Slade, for the first time as our official judge scorekeeper, and limericist, Limerick reader. He's going to read you three news-related limericks with the last word or phrase missing. Your job, fill that in. Two times out of three, do that, you will win our prize. Ready to go?
1: I am ready.
0: All right, here is your first limerick. Alzo?
5: To woo buyers for homes, our plot thickens. They see country life, their pulse quickens. Their interest is spurred with egg-laying birds. We are selling new homes with some...
1: chickens.
0: Yes, chickens. Luxury homes are now being sold with chickens and chicken coops included. You can instantly live the Instagram fantasy of gathering your own sustainable eggs from your chickens for breakfast, and then in the afternoon euthanizing them when they all get bird flu.
3: Chickens are fun.
0: Do you have chickens? Have you had chickens?
3: No, I never had chickens, but I grew up in New Jersey, and my dad would take us into the city to see a thing called the dancing chicken, and it was in an arcade booth, and there'd be a chicken in there, and you put a quarter in, and they'd play music, and the chicken would start to dance.
0: When did you grow up? 1926? I mean, come see the dancing chicken.
3: That was a fun time for the Papa family until we found out that the quarter actually turned on the music and also electrified the floor.
0: No!
3: Yeah. And we cried all the way home to New Jersey.
0: Yeah.
3: Yeah.
0: Anyway.
3: Wonder what that chicken's doing now.
2: Not much.
0: Here is your next limerick, Sebastian.
5: There's a calendar Rome has released of frock-wearing, good-looking beasts. With collar and stole, they're just acting a role. The models they used are not...
1: priests?
0: Priests, yes. This week, we were shocked to learn that the guy in the cover of the famous sexy priest calendar on sale in shops all over Rome, Italy, is actually not a priest. He's just a regular guy. Well, he's not regular. He's hot. So this calendar in question, you've seen them if you've been to Rome, it's come into the spotlight because people have discovered that several of the 12 priests in it are not actually members of the clergy. It sounds like somebody had the idea, of course, do one hot priest for every month, and they ran out of real ones by the time they got to February.
4: But I'm curious on... who's into, like, sexy priest calendars?
2: I can tell you exactly who.
4: Tell me.
2: A guy just having a job and believing in something is honestly kind of awesome.
3: I think it would be cute to have, like, a mix of hot priests, but then, like, fun priests, you know?
4: Yeah.
2: Good personality priests.
3: Yeah, like playing baseball or riding a little pony.
0: Yeah. All right, Sebastian, here is your last limerick.
5: In Europe, they're going to blanch at our buttermilk sauce avalanche. We will shower the blessing of creamy white dressing. We are preaching the gospel of...
1: ranch.
0: Ranch, yes. This week, Hidden Valley Ranch announced they were hiring two ranch dressing ambassadors whose job would be to travel around Europe to promote ranch dressing, America's number one cultural export.
4: Peter, this is, as you know, I live in Europe like 4 months out of the year. Every time I go to Europe, I take some Swisher Sweet blunts and some ranch dressing in my suitcase every time. Because they don't have ranch over there. They don't have ranch, they don't have like dairy creamers. So I have like American Poison stuff in my suitcase every time.
3: No, it's shame. A weird thing to say, I live in Europe 4 months of the year and like I ranch. Love ranch.
4: Yes. Yeah.
3: You're a very interesting
4: I'm
3: character.
4: Interesting, dog. I love ranch dressing.
0: I just worry about when the war with Europe starts and we have to pull our ranch ambassadors from the ranch embassy. Alzo, how did Sebastian do in our quiz?
5: Sebastian, the new father, can celebrate because he has a perfect score, 3 out of 3.
3: Yeah.
0: Yay, congratulations.
1: Thank you, thank you.
0: Thank you so much for playing, Sebastian. Take care.
1: Thank you, it was a dream come true.
0: Bye-bye. Now on to our final game, Lightning Fill in the Blank. Each of our players will have 60 seconds in which to answer as many fill in the blank questions as they can. Each correct answer now worth 2 points. Alzo, can you give us the scores?
5: Sure thing. Rachel and Brian are tied up at 2. Tom Papa in the lead with 3.
0: Okay. So that means Rachel and Brian are tied. Let's say, Brian, why don't you go first? Fill
3: okay.
0: in the blank. On Thursday, several passengers of the cruise ship that had a blank outbreak left quarantine.
4: Hantavirus,
0: that's right. Following voting on Tuesday, Karen Bass advanced to a runoff in the race for mayor of blank.
4: Los Angeles.
0: Right. This week, a cop in Chicago was caught blanking while on paid medical leave for a knee injury.
4: Bike riding.
0: No, going horseback riding, lifting 5 bales of hay, and moving a 1,200-pound dumpster.
2: I can't believe you didn't get that one.
0: This week, the San Antonio Spurs and New York Knicks faced off in the first 2 games of the blank finals.
4: NBA finals.
0: Right. On Thursday, scientists said intense solar storms may mean that the blanks could be visible from 23 states.
4: Oh, the solar flares.
0: Yeah, the Northern Lights, we'll give that to you. This week, authorities... This week, authorities are warning people to not throw their old car batteries in the trash because they keep blanking.
4: They keep exploding.
0: Not quite. They keep making the garbage trucks explode.
3: Oh. Wow.
0: See, the chemicals inside your car battery are totally safe. They will not catch fire or explode unless, of course, you were to squeeze them in a powerful hydraulic press surrounded by a bunch of garbage.
3: Ow.
4: So exploding.
0: Also, how did Brian Babylon do in our quiz?
5: He did all right. He got 4 right for 8 points, total of 10, and the lead.
0: All right. Very good. Rachel?
2: Yes.
0: Rachel, you're up next, fill in the blank. On Wednesday, the House voted to block the administration from ordering more strikes against blank.
2: Iran.
0: Right. On Monday, Trump named a man with no background in intelligence to be the acting director of blank.
2: FBI. CIA. Stop. I don't know.
0: National Intelligence Director. This week, paleontologists in China discovered another species of blank.
2: Dinosaur.
0: Right. On Tuesday, analysts said that the $75 billion IPO for private space company blank would be the largest in history.
2: SpaceX.
0: Right. This week, Alaskan Senator Dan Sullivan learned he'd be facing off against a man named blank in the Republican primary.
2: Grizzly bear.
0: No, a man whose name is also Dan Sullivan. On Monday, Martin Scorsese faced backlash after saying he supported the use of blank during pre-production.
2: AI.
0: Right. This week, police in Massachusetts responded to reports of a man in camouflage standing on a lawn holding a bazooka, instead found blank.
2: Kid just doing his own thing.
0: No, landscaper holding a leaf blower. Police arrived at the scene expecting to find a lunatic waving around a bazooka, but instead found a landscaper just doing his job. It's a crazy mistake to make because everybody knows the best way to get rid of leaves in your driveway is to take them out one by one. Also, how did Rachel do in our quiz?
5: She did the exact same thing that Brian Babylon did.
2: Oh my God.
5: 4 right for 8 points. Now they're tied with a total of 10 each.
0: All right, so how many then?
4: Uh-oh.
0: Does Tom Papa need to win?
2: 3.
5: Tom, just 4. That's all you need.
0: That's all you need, man.
3: Don't say it like that.
5: That's all you need.
0: All right, Tom, this is for the game, fill in the blank. On Tuesday, the acting attorney general said the administration had abandoned President Trump's $1.8 billion blank.
3: Slush fund.
0: Right, anti-weaponization fund. On Thursday, former National Security Advisor blank pled guilty to mishandling classified documents.
3: Bolton.
0: Yes, according to a new study, bumble blanks show problem-solving skills at the level of chimps.
3: Bumblebees?
0: Bumblebees, yes.
3: fumble blanks.
4: Come on. You better get four.
3: Shh, I'm playing.
0: This week, a police detective in South Carolina was fired after he pulled his gun on another officer for blanking.
3: Farting.
0: No, for for microwaving fish in the police department break room.
3: It smelled like a fart.
0: On Wednesday, the UN issued a warning about extreme weather caused by a so-called super blank.
3: By a superstorm.
0: Super El Nino. According to a new study, over three-fourths of Americans want to require warning labels on ultra-processed blank.
3: Food.
0: Yes, ultra-processed foods. After participating in a new tradition of jumping into a pool to end your wedding reception, a recent bride warned other brides to make sure their dress does not blank.
3: Doesn't become see-through.
0: No, doesn't try to drown you.
3: Oh.
0: Shelby Crawford and her new husband jumped into the pool at the end of their wedding reception while the guests watched and cheered, and then kept cheering for what they really should have realized was too long. Also, did Tom Papa do well enough to win?
5: Man, listen. Tom, by the hairs of your chinny chin chin, you got four right for 8 more points, which give you 1 more point than Brian and Rachel, so you win the game.
0: In just a minute, we're going to ask our panelists to predict, after tarps off, what'll be the next big thing in baseball stadiums. But first, let me tell you that support for NPR comes from NPR stations. And BritBox, streaming The Other Bennett Sister, a new BritBox original drama from the world of Jane Austen, following Mary Bennett as she finally finds her voice after a lifetime of being overlooked. 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Philip Gotica writes our limericks. Our ops manager is Jasira Vardak. BJ Lederman composed our theme. Our program is produced by Jennifer Mills, Miles Dornbos, and Lillian King. With special thanks to Miles Dornbos. Also thanks to Mohamed El-Sheikhi this week. Peter Gwynn is deep in the heart of Chicago. Emma Choi is our vibe curator. Technical direction is from Lorna White. Our CFO is Colin Miller. Our production manager, that's Robert Newhouse. Our senior producer is Ian Chillog. And the executive producer of Wait, Wait, Don't Tell Me is Michael Danforth. Now, panel, what'll be the next big trend at baseball stadiums? Rachel Koster.
2: Tushy's out too.
0: Brian Babylon.
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0: And Tom Papa.
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0: Give it up for Alzo Slade, woo! The new big man on our campus. Thanks also to Brian Babylon, Rachel Koster, and Tom Papa. Thanks to the staff and crew at the Bass Concert Hall. And special thanks to our friends at KUT here in Austin. Thanks to our fabulous audience who came out to see us in Austin. And thanks to you for listening wherever you might be. I'm Peter Sagal. We'll see you next week back in Chicago. This is NPR.
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1: What is the number one financial fantasy brain rot that you see floating around the internet?
2: I think there's a real resurgence of this really delusional class fantasy for women that a wealthy man will kind of pluck you out of obscurity and give you this really fabulous life. And what's ironic about that, years ago, very rich men wanted a stay-at-home wife and mother. Now, the very rich doctor wants another doctor. Like,
1: what's better than one income? Two. I'm Brittany Luce, and this week on It's Been a Minute, I'm getting into women's financial fantasies and the realities of keeping ourselves secure.
3: And I'm Rachel Martin, later on Wildcard, actor John C. Reilly on the lesson it took him a long time to learn.
4: Your uniqueness is your value. You know, the fact that I don't look like Brad Pitt actually is a good thing.
3: After these headlines.
5: Live from NPR News in Washington, I'm Nora Rahm. A $70 billion immigration enforcement package is headed to the House after narrowly passing the Senate yesterday. The measure would provide billions in additional funding for ICE and Border Patrol through the remainder of President Trump's term. NPR's Windsor Johnston reports.
6: The bill cleared the Senate after an overnight debate that stretched into the early morning hours on Friday. Supporters say the funding is needed to strengthen border security and expand immigration enforcement operations. Democrats oppose the measure, arguing it lacks sufficient oversight and could lead to a significant expansion of detention and deportation efforts. The debate was further complicated by controversy surrounding a separate fund, critics say. Could benefit some Trump allies, though Republican leaders insisted the focus should remain on immigration enforcement. The House is expected to take up the measure next week. Windsor Johnston, NPR News, Washington.
5: An Israeli airstrike targeted a Lebanese military vehicle, killing an officer and several soldiers. NPR's Jaina Raff has more.
7: The Lebanese military says the airstrikes targeted a military vehicle on a main road in southern Lebanon. Lebanese media said the dead included a brigadier general. Israel admitted it struck the vehicle and said it was investigating. It said it does not target Lebanese armed forces. The Lebanese army is a crucial part of a U.S.-brokered plan to disarm Hezbollah and move into areas the militant group controls. While the Lebanese government agreed to the ceasefire with Israel, Iran-backed Hezbollah has not. The ceasefire stipulates that Hezbollah stop attacks, but it reserves Israel's right to continue its invasion of southern Lebanon. On Saturday, Israel issued warnings to more villages in the south of planned attacks. Jaina Raff, NPR News, Beirut.
5: The U.S. military says it shot down multiple Iranian drones and missiles aimed at commercial ships in the Strait of Hormuz. Iranian officials say the ships were attempting to pass without Iran's permission. In Taiwan, a senior U.S. diplomat has urged the island to, quote, spend smarter on its national defense. The comments come as Taiwan waits for Washington to approve a $14 billion arms package. From Taipei, Jan Kemison Broomby has more.
8: Taiwan needs to learn from wars in Ukraine and the Middle East and spend smarter on its defense. That's the message from Raymond Green, director of the American Institute in Taiwan, the USA's de facto embassy on the island. Green says, quote, drones are changing the character of warfare. Investing in unmanned systems would be a way for Taiwan to increase deterrence against China, he said. The comments come after Secretary of State Marco Rubio said a $14 billion US arms package to Taiwan remains under review. For NPR News, I'm Jan Kamsenbrumby in Taipei.
5: This is NPR News. Defense Secretary Pete Hegseth is in Normandy for commemorations marking the 82nd anniversary of the 1944 D-Day landings. In a speech, he said Europe faces an invasion of dangerous ideologies, referring to migrants entering European countries. President Trump has argued that Europe has been unable to tackle immigration and it censors far-right and nationalist voices. Pope Leo is in Spain for a week-long visit, the first by a pope in 15 years. The American pontiff was greeted by the Spanish king and queen in Madrid this morning. NPR's Mikhail Marcias reports.
9: The visit will take the Pope to Madrid, Barcelona, and the Canary Islands, the Spanish archipelago located off the coast of West Africa. There, he's expected to meet with migrants and pay tribute to the thousands who have died at sea attempting to reach Spanish soil. The Pope arrives in a politically polarized country, where the sex abuse crisis has hurt the popularity of the church in a traditionally Catholic stronghold. In Madrid, Leo will celebrate what is expected to be a vastly attended Sunday Mass in the city center. On his way to the Spanish capital, Pope Leo commented on how he'd have competition for young Spaniards' attention in Madrid. Puerto Rican sensation Bad Bunny is performing at Soda Stadium, adding, quote, "I think there will also be a few here to see the Pope, and that says something." Miguel Macias, NPR News, Seville, Spain.
5: In the NBA Finals, the New York Knicks beat the San Antonio Spurs last night and now lead that series 2-0. Game 3 is Monday night in New York. I'm Nora Rahm, NPR News in Washington.
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0: Hello, hello. I'm Brittany Luce, and you're listening to It's Been a Minute from NPR, a show about what's going on in culture and why it doesn't happen by accident. Girl math. I'm just a girl, and living a soft life aren't just fun trends. They're financial fantasies. Chelsea Fagan, author and CEO of The Financial Diet, joins the show to unpack how our romantic pursuits, romance novels, and even the way we think about aging are all wrapped up in our insecurities surrounding class. Chelsea, welcome to It's Been a Minute.
1: Hi, thank you for having me. This is so exciting.
0: Listen, I'm excited. I have been getting all types of advice from you and your guests for a very long time. But I want to talk today not so much about financial advice, but financial fantasies, because I feel like, I don't know, sometimes I feel like the lifeblood of the internet is financial fantasy. So I want to start by asking you, what is the number one like financial fantasy brain rot that we have all been ingrained to think is reasonable that you see floating around the internet?
1: Oh, well, I mean, for women, it's definitely the idea that being entirely reliant on a man is aspirational. That's a big one. And also, I think there's a real resurgence of this really delusional class fantasy for women that a wealthy man will kind of pluck you out of obscurity and give you this really, really fabulous life. And what's ironic about that, to be clear, people have generally always married within their social class. But what's even funnier about it now is that years ago, very rich men wanted a stay-at-home wife and mother. Now, the very rich lawyer wants another lawyer. The very rich doctor wants another doctor. Like,
0: what's better than one income?
1: Exactly. Like, yeah. But it's a level of stratification of class that is on so many more, along so many more axes than it ever was before. It's like, if you're a lower income woman, not only are you probably not going to marry a wealthy man because of the class difference, but also because he's likely looking for a woman who is extremely educated in similar circles, works a very similar job, and essentially brings as much to the table as he does in terms of status, in terms of income. Which, by the way, doesn't work out super well even for the women who are in these marriages. There are tons of memoirs about that. It's a real fantasy that I see a lot more on social media now.
0: The other sort of like very, I think, like dude-focused financial fantasy that I see floating around does not really support this class fantasy that many women are investing in. The one I see floating around for dudes, I think, is just complete brain rot, is just the idea that sports betting, like online sports gambling, is a great side hustle. That feels like a big fantasy. But I want to circle back to something. The idea that there are already women who have like lived the reality end of this fantasy idea that a man can take care of you. I mean, really what that's about is like learning from the people that came before you and kind of absorbing their financial wisdom and their financial lessons from these hard-won life lessons that they've, you know, come into. It makes me think about You're Just Getting Good videos. I love them, where you specifically interview women over 50 about their financial lives. So good. So good. There are so many lessons in there. I wonder, what's like the biggest like fantasy or assumption about women and money that you've like been able to successfully debunk through this series?
1: I think probably the number one is that men have a more natural aptitude toward managing money. I don't think that's true at all. And actually, when you look at the data, most heterosexual couples, the woman manages all of the day-to-day financial decisions, which make up most of your financial life.
0: Shopping, cooking, cleaning, all of the products and things that people interact with on a day-to-day basis. Furniture, I mean, they're very much along like gendered lines, but I mean, that makes so much sense.
1: Totally. However, they don't, either they're not allowed to, or they don't ask to, or it just shakes out that they don't manage all of the long-term finances, the retirement, estate planning, you know, investment, all of that kind of stuff. So I think that that is the number one thing that we try to push back on, is this idea that men have some inherent quality that makes them better at financial planning. It's not true.
0: If I look at the way the world works, that, you know, many people's families works, many people's marriages work, that is like kind of like the silent assumption. Either, even if a couple can manage finances together, very often from what I've observed, I've seen that like there's still an inclination to kind of defer or to do things as, you know, in such a way that that would make the husband feel more comfortable.
1: I think male comfort is at the center of a lot of this. But also, I don't know, I think, so something I joke about on the channel is that every woman needs to have like 37 of her own private emergency funds. obviously, that's not true. But every woman should have at least one, right? That is just hers, that is just in her name, that can never be touched. Because even, you know, even in the case of, let's say, an amicable divorce or a regular division of assets, there could be a period of time where you can't access things that are jointly held, or
0: right.
1: There could be a dispute around what percentage is yours versus his. And I think that feeling of like, even on a very logistical level, if I were to leave this relationship tomorrow, how would I eat? Where would I sleep? All of those questions.
0: Yeah.
1: A lot of women can't even get past that first step in terms of how would I leave this relationship? And I think what's really tragic about that, about not having your own

0: Live streaming provided by Idaho Education Association, whose members advocate for educators statewide. Because when educators thrive, students succeed and communities win. More at idahoea.org.
1: Like being both a financial educator and also a romance author, that's an extremely unique combination. It's so interesting to hear you talk about this because I really enjoyed your perspective on like romance and finance and the intersection of those two things, because I can't think of anybody else I know that is sitting at that specific intersection, right? It's made me very interested in your thesis that most contemporary romance is a class fantasy as much as it is a romantic or sexual fantasy. Please tell me more about that class fantasy in romance.
2: One of my least favorite phrases that I hear people sort of glibly say on social media, reading is inherently political. I think that that is true, but I don't think that that requires us to dig into what the politics are of what we're reading. Mm. I think that that sort of, it's that statement to me implies that reading is inherently progressively political. And I actually think that a lot of contemporary fiction, and particularly contemporary fiction in the romance genre geared toward women, et cetera, is conservative in terms of the representation of, as you said, the class fantasy of it, the norms around virginity, around experience, around who has the money and power, around what it means to give that power up, around often the age differentials. It's not a coincidence. And I want to say there are many books, even in the genre of romance, that subvert this, that are totally outside of that framework. Yeah. But if you scan some of the most popular titles at any given time, what are you going to see for the men? There are huge themes, right? They're CEOs, they're bosses, they're billionaires.
1: They're mob bosses.
2: They're princes. They're dukes. There's sort of an inherent underlying assumption that what the man is bringing to the relationship is as much about his power and his social status and his wealth as it is about anything he might be bringing sexually, romantically, et cetera. There's also, again, often a serious age differential. And when you combine that with this sort of really strong orientation toward not just a quote unquote happily ever after, but in most cases, a heterosexual marriage, in many cases, a jump forward to having children. And so I think I'm not going to say that you can't enjoy 50 Shades of Grey, for example. Enjoy it.
1: Well, there could be other reasons to not enjoy 50 Shades of Grey.
2: True. But I do think it's really important to take a step back and look at books like that and say, what are the messages that this is giving me, not just about her and her, the main female character's role in this, but about him and why he's perceived as attractive, even though in the writing, he sort of comes off as at best a blank slate, at worst a sociopath.
1: I mean, you've given me a lot to chew on with that one. I mean, I'll say I love like a forced marriage like plot. I love the forced marriage ones where it's like, my aunt died and she left me millions of dollars, but the only way I can get it is if I get married in 30 days to a very handsome farmhand that lives nearby. I mean, listen, they got my number with those, but part of it is that financial fantasy of like, oh my God, I don't know. It's like a multi-level fantasy where it's like, obviously, yeah, there's the hot farmhand, then you're coming into money, but it's like coming into money that is not necessarily permanent. Like the source of the money is not the husband, but it's just falling into your lap. And also you get to have this incredible sexy romance alongside it. I mean, you know, we're only as sick as our secrets, so I'm going to share that. But no, I mean, definitely, like, I hadn't thought of myself as somebody who would be really kind of taken by that aspect of it, because in my real life, like, I don't see that happening for me. B, I'm already married. And C, that's not necessarily how I would conduct my financial life, like tying it to a much more powerful man. Like, so I'm like, I was thinking about that. And I was like, I'm immune to the financial fantasy. And I'm like, oh my God, no, I'm not. I love the idea of being forced to marry a hot guy in 30 days that I could divorce after and coming into millions of dollars. Like, it is... It's a little bit, I mean, that's more of like, I think, an extreme example. And I'm definitely in a position where I'm not hoping or thinking that will happen to me. But I wonder, like, how do you see that kind of fantasy, like the rich

0: generous, sexy guy sweeping a woman off her feet. Because it's also incredibly heterosexual, by the way. Like, incredibly heterosexual, this fantasy. How do you see that bleeding into our real life romantic desires?
1: It's interesting. You know, I came to the realization recently that I would say that the genre that I probably read the most often is contemporary / literary fiction with often a strong romantic theme. And I realized in looking back at the books that I've read over the past year that consistently my favorites have all been queer stories, some historical, some modern. But I think I realized that part of the reason why I find myself very drawn to a lot of queer romantic stories is because they sort of inherently don't come with this extraordinary baggage of gender, power, money, class, all of these things that to me are very, very hard to escape or subvert in more heterosexual romantic stories. And I think when you look at the exceeding popularity of the genre, what you described there with like the forced marriage to a hot guy to inherit this this fortune, it is in some way in conflict with the way you live and how you see yourself and the way you would probably want to handle a situation like that in real life. And in some ways, it's sort of almost this fantasy of giving up our power, this fantasy of the decision being made for us, this fantasy of just relaxing. And I think what that speaks to in the modern woman is this real frustration with, you know, where we usually also have to work full time. We also, generally speaking, do more of the housework. Like, marriage in general is increasingly a losing proposition for the average heterosexual woman. So I think losing oneself in a fantasy of giving up control and power to a man, it makes total sense. But I think if anything, it almost feels like a bit of, you know, a very temporary reprieve from what are very real world material conditions that are getting worse.
0: I mean, it's also like a desire to like, maybe, you know, one day never have to do do a new like job orientation ever again. like not having to show up with my passport or two forms of ID. I think you've hit the nail on the head. Coming up, Chelsea and I chat about the trad wife of it all.
1: One of my favorite phrases that people leave all the time on my videos is, if the man feeds you, he can starve you. It's up to him. And by the way, sometimes it's a matter of he's cheating on you, he leaves you for another woman, he's been gambling behind your back, he's dishonest, he's this, that, and the other. But sometimes it's just that he's not really that good with money, or maybe he gets fired from his job, or maybe any number of things happen.
0: I'm Brittany Luce, and you're listening to It's Been a Minute from NPR.

0: 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Heath Drusen here, host of the Extremely American podcast. I'm reporting season 3 about how Idaho-based neo-Nazi terrorists built a modern white power movement and have even influenced today's White House. 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And thanks.
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3: You're listening to It's Been a Minute from NPR. I'm Brittany Luce, here with Chelsea Fagan, author and CEO of The Financial Diet. We're continuing our conversation about women's financial fantasies and the realities of being a trad wife. I mean, obviously, there are people for whom this lifestyle works and everybody's healthy and happy, and you know, if that's you, like, keep going with your life, obviously. But for the majority of heterosexual couples, as we have previously discussed on this show, having a man who takes care of you financially so that you are at home, also working very often, but at home, taking care of your home and your children if you have them or your pets or whatever, that is not the norm for most heterosexual couples in America. That's just not the deal. But even if it is possible, there is a marked difference between the fantasy of being kept versus the reality of it. Like, I wonder, what's the long-term financial reality of relying on your boyfriend or husband financially?
4: I mean, it just comes down to that man, right? It comes down to how honest he is, how loyal he is, how financially disciplined he is, how good of a steward he is of your family's finance. Like, it just depends on the man. Now, I will say this. There are situations in which, because oftentimes people will sort of project onto me that I just like don't think anyone can be a stay-at-home mother. That's not true. My sister's a stay-at-home mother. Like, I think that can be a valid life choice. But the level of protection that that woman has to give herself in terms of money that is exclusively hers, in terms of a prenup that protects her, in terms of, you know, accounts in her name, in terms of retirement, in terms of property, in terms of everything, the level of above and beyond protections that she has to put in place to make sure that if anything were to happen, she won't be on the street, essentially, is very, very high. Because it's also important to remember that it's not just the years that this woman isn't earning. It is also the huge, huge cost to her career prospects if, you know, she's out of the workforce for 10, 15, however many years.
3: Like, oh, and not contributing to a retirement account of her own that she might get through work or something like that.
4: 100%. And also not developing, you know, relevant skills that will make her competitive in the workplace, having an enormous gap on her resume. Like, on every level, if something were to happen to the two of them, she is just in a much, much more vulnerable position. So yes, it can work out okay, but you have to put the right protections into place, and very few people do. I think the long-term reality, though, is just that if you're, one of my favorite phrases that people leave all the time on my videos is, you know, if the man feeds you, he can starve you, you know, like it's up to him to decide. And by the way, sometimes it's a matter of he's cheating on you. He leaves you for another woman. He's been gambling behind your back. He's dishonest. He's this, that, and the other. But sometimes it's just that he's not really that good with money. Or maybe he gets fired from his job. Or maybe any number of things happen.
3: Money can be tough for a lot of people. I wonder if also, too, some of the desire to kind of split finances in such a way where one person has
5: pretty much total control or access, or at least is like, you know, the person bringing in all of the money all of the time, is I wonder if some of that comes from like a desire to avoid talking about money. Like it could be easier to just have one person handle it than constantly trying to resolve conflicts and like misunderstandings. The inverse of that is that we both, at the end of lots of conversations, we both get to feel included and we both get to feel seen and heard. But I mean, it's a pain. It's a pain. And I wonder how much of that factors into it too, if there are people who just don't want to deal with talking to each other about this stuff.
4: I recently read a memoir about a woman who went into her marriage with multiple trust funds and ended up completely at this man's mercy when he cheated on her because she essentially signed everything away to him in the name of love. She allowed him to completely redo her prenup 5 days before the wedding. She openly admits that she went that entire marriage without ever looking at one statement and that she gave him every single month a total breakdown of her spending.
5: Oh.
4: Every year there's at least a few of these memoirs of women in, you know, these really, really rough divorces where they feel completely blindsided. How did I end up here? Blah, blah, blah, blah, blah. At a certain point, women either have agency or we don't. We are either fully equal, independent human beings, adults responsible for our own lives and choices, or we're not. I don't want to discount very real instances of abuse and coercion and things that there are many situations where women are, you know, being held essentially hostage in relationships. There are also many situations where women, where there's just not enough money to even survive as a household, let alone to break it into two households.
5: Yeah.
4: People stay married in bad situations because they can't afford to get divorced. I don't want to discount any of that. However, at the same time, to your point about wanting to completely avoid it, wanting to not even be aware of the numbers, never have the conversation, not be part of these decisions, at a certain point, we have to hold ourselves accountable as women and say, it's barely been 50 years that we can even have a credit card, that we can own property, that we can do things in our own name. To be so eager to give up all of that and to go back into this place of voluntary helplessness and voluntary ignorance in service of a very specific kind of love, to me, is we just can't allow ourselves to do that. We can't. And that is why I feel that so many of these romantic stories that we're told are so inherently conservative. Because even in the ones where the men, they're not princes or mafia bosses, as you pointed out, or any of these things, almost never is money ever even addressed. The underlying assumption is that if the love is good, if it's a true love story, money won't be a problem. It won't come up. To me, it's not that different from, you know, the girl math stuff, or you'll see videos like, I let him buy what he wants at the boy store so I can get what I want at the girl store, and like all of that kind of stuff. To me, it just all comes down to this idea of love means on some level the woman infantilizing herself and remaining voluntarily ignorant.
5: You know, so much of what we discussed today are the ways that our fantasies for love and really our lifestyles in general, right, are really just financial fantasies. Like that's kind of like what's undergirding all this. I mean, you recently wrote a book about like having people over, you like to host a lot. There's like social anxiety beneath that, right? Like I can't have friends over because my place isn't nice enough, or I don't have to cook, or I'll never meet the right guy if I'm not wearing the right thing, or I'll never be happy if I don't find a guy who, you know, is making X amount of money or whatever. Are social anxieties or romantic anxieties, are those really just financial anxieties? Is that like, are we at the end of the episode of Scooby-Doo and we're like ripping the mask off? And it's just like financial anxieties. Here we are again. Is that kind of like what's poisoning the well, I suppose, in a lot of our relationship anxiety, both for friendship and romance?
4: I think it's a big part of it. And I think a lot of what you've touched on there is definitely financial in nature. But I actually think that when you look at the way that we celebrate women and what we celebrate them for, it's all marriage and children. That's where we want to see women succeed, quote unquote, or at least where we want to see them apply themselves. Think about the number of women who are incredibly successful financially in terms of their professional and personal lives on every level in a way that their mother's generation or their grandmother's generation could have never dreamed of. They own their own property. They have an incredible education, a great career they love, great friendships. They travel, they have hobbies, all of this. And yet they are faced with this narrative that it is not only not enough because they don't have the romantic and familial aspect, but also that in fact, them being so successful independently has probably come at the cost of them finding a partner because, as we all know, that woman being more vulnerable and more dependent on the man is part of her appeal. Ultimately, I think we teach women that, yes, a lot of the anxiety is financial, but there is a certain vulnerability, I think, that women face when they have, quote unquote, everything, but they don't have the romantic aspect of it. And that is, to me anyway, the number one thing that needs to be questioned.
5: Chelsea, thank you so much. I have really enjoyed this conversation. Thank you, thank you.
4: Me too.
5: That was author and CEO of The Financial Diet, Chelsea Fagan. I'm Brittany Luce, and you've been listening to It's Been a Minute from NPR. Next up is Wild Card, the show where cards control the conversation. Here's host Rachel Martin.
6: Thanks, Brittany. My guest this week is actor John C. Reilly.
7: Your uniqueness is your value. You know, the fact that I don't look like Brad Pitt actually is a good thing. It gives me value, you know? It gives me something to set my... It sets me apart.
6: John C. Reilly has range. Whether it's going to comedic extremes with Will Ferrell in Step Brothers or Talladega Nights, or singing about unrequited love as Amos Hart in the musical Chicago, John C. Reilly can really do it all. But lots of actors have range, right? What makes him special is that he also has heart. John lays it all out for his audiences. We come for his talent, but we stay for his empathy. All of it shows up in his most personal creative venture yet, a vaudeville stage show called Mr. Romantic. I'm so very happy to welcome John C. Reilly to Wildcard. Hi.
7: Hi. Thanks for having me.
6: First round, memories. Ready?
7: Mm-hmm.
6: One, two, or three?
7: Two.
6: Two. What does your birth order say about you?
7: Oh, interesting. Well, I come from a family of six, so I'm the fifth of six.
6: Ah.
7: Which kind of makes me a middle kid. You know, the classic, a lot of actors are middle kids, actually, believe it or not.
6: Is that right?
7: Yeah, it's almost like a cliche among actors because... You know, the older one gets too much attention, or the older one gets too much correction. The youngest gets too much, you know, gets spoiled.
6: Freedom.
7: And the middle one's like, hey, what about me? Like, I'm here too. And it kind of creates extroverts, I guess, or something.
6: And you started doing musicals when you were really little, like musical theater, right? Do you remember the first time you raised your hand or like, I think this is something I want to do?
7: Yeah. I was 8 years old and started to go to there's this park near my house that had like programs for kids after school, woodworking and ballroom dance and drama, or we used to call it drama because I'm from the south side of Chicago and that's how we used to talk. But I'll be like, Mom, I'm going to drama class. And I would go over and there were these people who teach kind of basically improv classes. Huh. And I remember this first teacher I had named Jim Morley, who kind of ran the thing at the park. And he's like, okay, everyone, the first thing we did was like, he was kind of like get us into our bodies and whatever, getting expressive. And he's like, everyone lay down on the ground. Now I want you to imagine you're a piece of bacon in a pan, right? And the pan is cold right now. Now I'm going to turn up the heat. And what happens when the bacon starts? And everyone starts going, and I'm looking out of the room like, oh my God, I found my people. This is it. These are the people I understand who want to pretend to be pieces of bacon.
6: Everyone convulsing like bacon. Yes.
7: Yeah, yeah. Or just like complete flights of imagination. You know, like that's what I was into as a kid. I was like already that way, you know?
6: Yeah, yeah, yeah.
7: Yeah, musicals taught me how to be an actor. That, because, you know, where I grew up on the south side of Chicago, they're like, no one was doing Shakespeare or Ibsen or, you know, like people weren't, no one wanted to see like just straight dramatic plays. Everything had to have some music in it, you know?
6: Yeah.
7: And so I went to acting school in Chicago, the Goodman School of Drama, it was called then. It's called the Theater School at DePaul University now. And when I got there, I was like, okay, no more musicals. You're a serious actor now, you know. Right. I want to be like Robert De Niro and Al Pacino and Gene Hackman, you know. And then that movie Chicago came along, and I realized, like, oh, my God, like, not only is this worth doing, but you have to be very talented to pull this off. To be someone that can do dramatic work and to do musicals, it takes a certain skill set that not everyone has, you know. And I realized, like, the American musical theater is one of the few original art forms America has. You know, we have jazz, blues, and musical theater. Yeah, so it made me really proud, and it made me realize, like, no, this is right in your wheelhouse, and you should do this.
8: Yeah.
7: Like, this is a beautiful way to express yourself as an actor.
8: Next three. One, two, or three?
7: Three.
8: What's an early experience of appreciating beauty?
7: Well, when I was in seventh grade in Chicago Public School, there wasn't a lot of art or arts in the school, you know. But they had this incredible program in Chicago. They brought this woman once a week to my class in seventh grade from the Art Institute of Chicago.
8: Wow.
7: And she was this beautiful, tall, blonde woman who was really elegant and well-dressed and really kind-hearted. And she taught us about Mondrian and Picasso and all of the thinking that went behind the art. You know, like, why did they start doing it? What is this impressionistic paint? Why did someone decide to paint like this? Is it because they were squinting when they were looking at, you know, like, or whatever? And then we discuss it, and then we'd each do, now, each of you are going to do your own Mondrian. You know, and we'd sort of copy in our own way what the painting was like. But it was the first time I realized, like, you know, art is important. And that woman was like a messenger from another universe. Really, like, living in a working class neighborhood on the south side of Chicago, someone like that just drifting in from the Art Institute to tell you that art is important. And this is why it's important. And this is what it means, like. It was really the first moment where I was like, whoa, oh my God, like this is what I care about. I don't care about geometry. I care about this. And my teacher in that class actually was a really great guy too, named Mr. Brandstetter. And Mr. Brandstetter wore a tie every day. He wore a shirt with cuffs every day with beautiful cufflinks. And he was very kind of like courtly and like... Anyway, he was this incredible, incredible guy. And the best teacher I had from kindergarten to eighth grade by far. You know, because all the rest of them kind of like, they would just try to figure out what to do with me. What are we going to do with this kid? And I ended up being sent out in the hall a lot or sent to the principal or like, I was just considered like a discipline problem, you know, like, but Mr. Brandstetter just saw me like, no, this is someone who has potential, you know, like I just have to find the right way to talk about things to get him interested.
8: Coming up, John C. Reilly on the importance of connection.
7: I think that might be the antidote to despair is connection.
8: I'm Rachel Martin, and you're listening to Wildcard from NPR.
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12: 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And today, John C. Reilly is playing the game, and it's time for him to draw the next card.
13: Round two, Insights. Cards are blue. One, two, or three?
7: Two. Insights. Insights?
13: Insights. Yeah, your insights about yourself. When has envy been a problem for you?
7: You know, I wish I could say it's never been a problem, because I really don't find it to be a very noble attribute, envy. Mm. But if I'm honest, there were periods of my life as an actor where I thought, you know, I made the mistake of comparing myself to another person's path. Mm. And we're all on a unique path. Mm-hmm. And I suddenly, you know, after it was a few years of this, you know, someone I knew very well and someone I loved a lot, you know, and mm-hmm. someone whose work I really respected, but it was driving me crazy that I wasn't on the same path as him. Like, why did he get that? I didn't, you know, like, yeah. It makes me cringe to even admit this to you, but it's true. You know, like, it's true.
13: Oh, no,
7: there were these small-minded moments, you know. Mm-hmm. And then finally, like, I kind of emancipated myself from this thing by realizing, like, he will never be me, and that's I will right. never be him. And the only person I'm racing with is myself, right. you know, racing with my own optimism or my own belief in myself. You know, mm-hmm. like, even if I had that guy's path, I wouldn't have done it the way he did it, you know?
13: No, you wouldn't. It would all be different.
7: I want to say to anyone watching this, if you're feeling envious, figure out a way out of it, because it will eat yeah. you alive, and it will actually yeah. slow you down. If mm-hmm. you're worried about the race and you think someone else is ahead of you in the race, having envy for that person will only make you go slower, because it makes you
13: totally
7: less creative
13: true.
7: And it makes you more angry and it makes you more
13: totally
7: internal,
13: true.
7: You know, like, free yourself. Love that person.
13: And you're trying to mimic them. You've seized on what you think is one version of success that you're fixated on, and then you're not paying attention to what you creatively have to offer.
7: Yeah, yeah. And when you look like me, you know what I mean? I don't look like a movie star. You know what I mean? I don't look like a matinee idol, you know? You know, and the temptation, you could say, like, well, who the hell am I? You know, like, I'm this kind of homely looking whatever, or this whatever you want to call me. I don't feel like I'm homely, but I don't look like Brad Pitt. You know, I don't look like Tom Cruise. Like, but what the challenge is to understand your value. Like, your uniqueness is your value. Yeah. You know, the fact that I don't look like Brad Pitt actually is a good thing. It gives
13: That's
7: me
13: right.
7: value. You know, it gives
13: right.
7: me something to set my, it sets me apart. You know?
13: Yeah, differentiate.
7: And that's true not just yeah. for actors, but for everyone.
13: Yeah, yeah. Last one in this round. One, two, or three?
7: Three.
13: Three. What's a quality you're drawn to that you don't possess?
7: Oh, paperwork. You know, that kind of organized lists,
13: that
7: calendars,
13: yeah.
7: and
13: yeah,
7: that
13: yeah,
7: kind of
13: yeah.
7: thing. Like, I just yeah. keep everything in my head all the time, like, you know, and I just go, I'm very instinctual with, like, how I order things in my head. Like, but my wife is an incredible organizer, producer, you know, like, who can, like, make a bullet list and, like, you know, we do that, and we do that, tick that off, tick that off.
13: Right.
7: I just, like, in fact, the one time I realized that my wife really loved me, it was long after we were married, I got audited by the IRS once, and I was like, I had no receipts. I had to create this whole fake, like, whatever. I had to go back and try
13: fake,
7: to.
13: Fake, John!
7: Not fake. No, not fake. but, like, I had to remember why
13: yeah,
7: I
13: remember,
7: rented that
13: recreate.
7: Movie.
13: Yes.
7: Like, literally yeah. every movie that I ever rented. Why did I rent that movie? And what were the tax purposes of renting that movie for the research on that project? You
13: right.
7: know, like, I was just like,
13: yeah.
7: in hell. With papers and all this stuff around, trying to, like, form a timeline for when I did this or that. And my wife sat down with me and she's like, all right, let's do this. This is what we're going to do. This. And she's making decisions. She's making piles. She's making lists. And I looked at her. I was like, you really love me. You really do love me. Like, this is after, like, 12 years of marriage or something, by the way. Like,
13: yeah, man. That is love.
7: We've been married for 34 years now.
13: Wow. Congratulations. I hope you haven't had to go through another audit.
7: So not so far. And, yeah, and it turns out that audit was, it was a note change. They're like, okay, fair enough. Got the wrong guy.
13: If you're just tuning in, this is Wild Card from NPR, the show where cards control the conversation. I'm Rachel Martin, and my guest today is actor John C. Reilly. And it's time for John to pick the next card. Okay, last round, beliefs. One, two, or three?
7: One.
13: One. Do you think there's any part of us that lives on after we die?
7: Yes.
13: You do?
7: For sure. Well, so my father died. My father died when I was 28 years old, you know, relatively young. But I think about my father every single day. I'm 60 years old now. I think about my father every single day. Mm-hmm. Now, there's something, the echoes that we leave behind, I think, are just undeniable, you know? And there's all kinds of near death and people that have witnessed deaths that that there's all kinds of stuff people say that points to the mystery, you know, like, I think like the night that my father died, I was off doing a film. I was in the, on the other side of the country. I was laying in bed and I had a dream. In the dream, I was laying in like a rooming house. I was with my wife in a bed and we'd come in late into this rooming house and it was dark. And they were like, yes, there's a bed, but there's it's in the common room upstairs. Be quiet because everyone else is sleeping. So we went up there. We got into this bed, and there's all these other beds in this room, this big wooden room. And we lay there and like, oh, man, it's so late. We're so tired. I just have to fall asleep. And all of a sudden, I hear rustling in the room. People are getting up. I'm like, oh, my God, we got in here so late that now all these other people are waking up. And I'm trying to go to sleep, and I was kind of annoyed. And I was like, just keep your eyes closed. Don't open your eyes. Just keep your eyes closed. And eventually, I could feel people right next to our bed, like, going by. And I was like, what is going on? And I opened my eyes, and right in front of me was my father. And he was standing in this line of people, and they were going out a door. And I was looking, and I remember, like, oh, my God, that's my dad. And I was staring at his face, and somehow I knew this is my last glimpse of him. Look at him. Look at him now. Remember what his face looks like, you know, like, and then he kept moving. And then the phone rang and woke me up from my sleep. And my wife came into the room and said, it's your sister, and handed me the phone. She said, Dad just went. You know, like, what are the odds? My dad was very ill, but there was no, it wasn't like death watch, you know? It wasn't like, you know, he was not doing well, but it was no one was saying, get back to Chicago, he's going to go, you know? It was just, and then the same night, my sister had a dream about my dad packing up his boat in Florida and going to get ready to go. And she was laying, same thing, she saw him outside the house getting ready to go on this voyage. And my aunt had another dream of departing somehow, like all three of us in different places in the world.
13: Yeah.
7: You know, like, that's metaphysical. That's not just, I wasn't having dreams like that every night. I had that dream one time that night. So who are we to say with certainty there is nothing left of us afterwards, you know? There's, I don't know, like, human beings are electrical beings, right? We're powered by electricity. A heart, the impulse of a heart is an electrical organ, right? That electricity is this, it's a field of energy, you know?
13: Yeah.
7: It doesn't
13: go away.
7: I don't think it just disappears. Like, that's my guess. Anyway.
13: That's an incredible story, John.
7: I mean, you could talk to anyone. I'm sure, like, I could bring five people in here just randomly, and they would all tell you something like that.
13: I had dreams of my mom that were very, but it was after she died. And my father, they've both passed now. And there was a period of time right after they died when they felt very present in my consciousness. But I didn't have dreams that really, I mean, you were portending your dad's death. I mean, you saw it before it happened, saying goodbye or whatever.
7: Yeah.
13: That's incredible. So yeah, you are open. You are open to the possibility of things.
7: Yeah. Endless possibility.
13: Last question. One. Two or three?
7: Two.
13: What's your best defense against despair?
7: you know, I really wish I knew. Because I struggle with depression, like actual depression, not just feeling sad, but like, why do I feel this way? Why do I feel like I'm about to cry, but I'm not crying? Why can't I think of anything to do today? Why do I just want to sit here and, you know, like, so the antidote to despair, well, actually, you know, on a personal level, I'm not sure I have the antidote to despair other than connection with other people. That seems to like turn the tide eventually. Even if you don't feel like it, connecting somehow with someone outside of your brain. So I think that might be the antidote to despair is connection. Because when I think of despair, I think of isolation and being alone and feeling hopeless and just, you know, feeling like I'll never escape. But when you reach out, you know, I talked about my wife a little bit earlier, but she's also someone who just like indefatigably optimistic. You know, she's the kind of person who gets up like, well, I might not be feeling so great either today, but let's go. We got to do this. We're going to do that. You know, like, and that's someone who's like on a regular basis brings me out of despair just by example, you know, like, well, I should just start doing something, you know, like I should try to connect. Yeah. So connection, I think, is the antidote for despair.
13: John C. Reilly, we end our show the same way every time, with a trip in our memory time machine.
7: All right.
13: Okay. In the memory time machine, you revisit one moment from your past. It's not a moment you want to change anything about. It's just a moment you'd like to linger in a little longer.
7: Hmm.
13: Which moment do you choose?
7: Well, I don't know if this is going to be a specific moment. It's not a specific moment. I'll just say that. It's time with my parents, you know?
13: Ah.
7: If I could extend that, I would extend that. Because my father died when he was 59, and my mother died in her early 70s, and I think, like I'm older than my father was when he passed away now. Mm-hmm. And the other day, I was looking in the mirror, and I was thinking, like, wow, this guy that you think about every day, that you've looked up to for so long, that was the voice of wisdom and seniority in your life, that guy in the mirror is older than that guy.
13: Yeah.
7: And that was an intense moment for me, you know, because some part of you, like, I don't know if you feel this way, but like when my dad died at that age, I thought like, well, that's the example. And now I'm like, I'm kind of in the gravy period, you know.
13: Yeah,
7: I got past that moment. Wow, aren't I lucky, you know? If I could extend it, I would love to see my dad. I was still somewhat of a boy, I would say, when my dad died. And that was one of the gifts of my dad dying, was that, you know, the king is dead, long live the king. Like, I realized, like, I can really be the man I want to be. Like, I'm not comparing myself to him.
13: Yeah.
7: I'm not asking for his approval. He's not here, you know, like.
13: Mm-hmm. But whoever you want in your mind.
7: I find myself thinking, like, I really wish. You know, I had a really beautiful, loving relationship with my mom. My relationship with my dad was more formal. He was just a more kind of patriarchal character.
13: Yeah.
7: And so I would love more time with both of them, but especially my dad, because I would love to have gotten past, because I know what I'm like now, this age, you know, like I'm not admitting weakness. I'm not admitting the decay of my body. Like, and my dad was that when he died, you know? And I would have loved to see my dad mellow into the humility of old age with me and see him, you know, because what happens is my mother-in-law is 88 and her partner is 84. And so I do have people of those ages in my life and like, wow, what a humbling thing. What a beautiful thing to watch someone in a way kind of return to a childlike state. You know, that is what happens when we get that old, you know? And it would have been a beautiful thing to see my dad become someone that that I was in charge of caring for.
13: May I ask, is there a specific, like, where are you? What is the scene? You don't have to give me a specific moment, but where do you place him in your mind's eye when you remember him? What's he doing?
7: He was on a boat. Yeah.
13: On a boat?
7: Yeah, my dad loved boats. He loved to fish on the Great Lakes, in the Midwest, and down in Florida, where he eventually went when he was older. But, yeah, that was where my dad felt most free. And I sail now, you know. I have that similar feeling. I don't like to fish. I don't, if I need fish, I go to the store, you know, but I love to be on water and feel that separation from earth. You know, it just feels like you're kind of untethered for a moment and you're part of some larger thing when you're out there on the water. And I know that my dad felt that freedom. So yeah, when I imagine him, that was his happy place, you know?
13: John C. Reilly, it has been such a pleasure. Thank you for doing this.
7: Yeah, likewise.
13: You can see John in his stage show, Mr. Romantic, and you can hear him on his album, What's Not to Love. Thank you. It has been so fun to talk with you. And that's it for this week's Wild Card from NPR. I'm Rachel Martin. We'll shuffle the deck and be back next week. Same time, same place. You've been listening to the It's Been a Minute and Wild Card Radio Hour from NPR. Thanks for listening.
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2: Live from NPR News in Washington, I'm Nora Rahm. Israel has used white phosphorus over civilian areas in Lebanon, according to the New York Times. White phosphorus is a chemical that can cause burns and other injuries. NPR's Stephen Bisaha has more.
3: White phosphorus is not banned under international law and can be used to create smokescreens or mark military targets. But Badr Hassan with Amnesty International says it is illegal to use over civilian areas due to its indiscriminate harm.
4: The likelihood of its causing suffering, causing damage, causing long-term damage as well, both to the respiratory system and burns.
3: Human Rights Watch says Israel used white phosphorus over Lebanese homes in March, and the Times says the substance was used as recently as last week. NPR has not independently verified those claims, and Israel denies using the substance in a way that violates international law. Stephen Bisaha, NPR News.
2: The prediction market companies are spending millions of dollars on influencers to promote the sites on social media. But as NPR's Bobby Allen reports, some of the creators are spreading misinformation about elections.
5: Polymarket and Kalshi are paying influencers up to $500 per post to spread the word about prediction markets, where people can bet on everything from the color of President Trump's tie to war to election outcomes. In recent weeks, some of those paid influencers have been spreading fabrications about the Los Angeles mayor's race, claiming without evidence that the process has been beset with fraud. After NPR pointed this out to Kalshi, the company asked influencers to take down posts. Polymarket never responded to requests for comment. Misinformation experts say it's a preview of what's to come ahead of the midterms. Fears also persist about the markets themselves, which can be manipulated by bad actors or bettors aligned with one candidate. Bobby Allen, NPR News.
2: The Supreme Court is in the final weeks of its 2025-2026 term. There are still 23 decisions yet to be announced. NPR's Carrie Johnson reports a major one concerns President Trump's efforts to end birthright citizenship, that babies born in the U.S. are U.S. citizens.
6: The biggest case of this term and the one that's most important to President Trump involves immigration, specifically that executive order he signed on day one after he returned to the White House. That order would strip the guarantee of birthright citizenship to babies born on American soil. For more than a century, people have understood the 14th Amendment to ensure all persons born here are Americans. At oral argument, the Trump administration had a rough go of things. Even several of the conservative justices cast doubt on the administration's position.
2: NPR's Carrie Johnson reporting. A new poll finds the public is evenly divided on whether the Supreme Court is motivated by law or politics. But a majority of those questioned, 79%, approve term limits for the justices. This is NPR News. Pope Leo began a week-long trip to Spain today. In Madrid, he urged the Spanish people to set polemics aside and invest in educating young people to appreciate diversity and complexity. He's to speak Monday to both chambers of the Spanish Parliament, a first for the Pope. Peruvians elect their new president tomorrow, with polls indicating most are deeply unhappy with the stark far-left versus far-right choice. From Lima, Simeon Tagle has more in the story.
7: For the third time in the last four elections, Peruvians face a polarizing choice of presidential candidates. Far-right candidate Keiko Fujimori or a far-left opponent, Roberto Sanchez. The election comes after years of political chaos, runaway corruption, and rising street crime. Many voters blame the outgoing scandal-racked Congress, dominated by Keiko's Popular Force Party. She is promising to build maximum security prisons and send the army into the streets. Sanchez, a member of that Congress, plans to nationalize large chunks of the economy and curb imports. The tightly contested election is expected to be decided by the unusually high number of undecided voters, who are dissatisfied with both candidates. For NPR News, I'm Simeon Tagle in Lima, Peru.
2: In women's tennis, Russian teenager Mira Andreeva won the French Open today. It's her first Grand Slam title. In hockey, the Carolina Hurricanes play the Vegas Golden Knights tonight in Las Vegas for Game 3 of the Stanley Cup Final. That series is tied at one game apiece. I'm Nora Rahm, NPR News.
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0: And I'm Bobby Carter.
1: Today on the show, we're celebrating the rich culture, history, and contributions of all the Americans with Caribbean ancestry. It's Caribbean American Heritage Month. Okay, so here are just a few people who have made a lasting impact on the American way of life. Founding father Alexander Hamilton, he was born on the island of Nevis. The poet Maya Angelou, whose family came from Trinidad. Roberto Clemente, the Puerto Rican baseball player. But our time is short. We've only got 53 minutes, Bobby.
0: Good luck with that, Ana.
1: Later in the show, we'll hear performances from the reggae and dancehall artist Chronix, plus calypso and soca vibes from Kes, the band.
0: But first up is coffee. Everything we do, give thanks. Tell them what we do. Load the L, take the W. Now that's coffee spelled with a K. Now she's a talented young singer, songwriter, and rapper from Spanish Town, Jamaica, just west of Kingston. In January of 2020, Coffee won a Grammy Award for Best Reggae Album, and get this, she was only 19 years old. She made history as the youngest person and the first woman ever to win in that category.
1: Bobby, you sat down with our colleague and friend, NPR Music editor Sheldon Pierce, who has been a fan of her music for a while. Let's hear that conversation.
0: My boy. What up, Sheldon?
10: What's good, Bobby?
0: I'm good, man. Now, listen, the Coffee Tiny Desk performance was like nothing I've ever seen before. This small, barely 4 foot person standing behind that desk and completely controlling the crowd. Like, her voice projected and was bouncing off the walls, and it was instant energy, man.
10: Yeah, I mean, I've been following since she started out. She just has complete command over her sound since day one. But, you know, it's important to note that last year she changed her stage name to Original Coffee to mark a fresh start.
0: Okay. So you listen to a lot of music and you have really big ears.
10: Yeah.
0: Why are you such a big fan, bro?
10: Well, I mean, to me, Coffee is more or less the perfect archetype that was produced by the reggae revival of the 2010s. I mean, the so-called New Roots movement that's led by artists like Protégé and Chronix, who are acting as a bridge from the Rastafari-powered roots reggae scene, the more popular dancehall scene, and, you know, burgeoning outside influence from hip-hop. Inspired by those artists and launched by a cosign from the Jamaican icon Usain Bolt, Coffee arrived sort of like fully liberated without any preconceived notions about what her sound should be. Her early songs were ostensibly reggae songs, but most of them had heavy 808 bass, and she was really flowing on them. Like, they were distinctly fresh and contemporary, but you can really feel how they were connected to the old way, especially when you hear them arranged live. She was like the pop ideal of synthesizing a lot of different sounds and ideas into a singular thing without losing the original spirit of the thing.
0: Yeah, and the way she channels, like you said, she channels legends like Bob Marley, but adds like that, whatever that spice is, whatever that new flavor is, she's able to bridge those kind of effortlessly.
10: Bob, you know, he casts a large shadow over reggae music. Every revivalist is channeling him in some way, but Coffee's sound extends beyond the jam rock border. Like, she's really pulling from around the Black diaspora into reggae's orbit. By the point of her desk, she was laying the groundwork for what would be a transformational run for the genre. As you mentioned, her 2019 EP Rapture made her the first woman to win the Grammy for Best Reggae Album. For a long time, it seemed like Steven, Damian, and Ziggy Marley were just playing hot potato with that thing. But Coffee's breakthrough sort of signified a refreshing turn for the movement. Eventually, with the release of her debut album Gifted from 2022, she would place herself at the forefront of a sonic evolution that really exploded old and new distinctions in reggae music. She's a carrier of the legacy, but her voice refuses to be confined by its history.
0: I love all of that, man. Another thing that also really stood out for me is in the way that she channels Bob. Her music has a lot of faith-based messages embedded in them.
10: Man. Yeah. Well, I mean, reggae has always been a music of positivity first and foremost, a music of the expression of the self. I think that is what is so powerful about the stuff that she does. She is very clearly of a lineage, but she is so clearly embodying her own voice, her own personality. And you can really hear that come through her songs as she's playing them.
0: Yes. Now, I love that, Sheldon, man. I appreciate you, man, coming on the show. I love chopping it up with you and just hearing you talk about this because you break it down in ways that I can never articulate, man. So thanks for coming to the show.
10: Man, always a pleasure to be here.
0: Okay, so let's listen. Here's Coffee at the Tiny Desk. Yeah.

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1: Music, it causing the commotion, and the music hit me, me like a potion, why?

Thank you so much. Thank you, thank you, thank you, thank you. I just want to say thank you for having myself and my band for the very first time here at Tiny Desk. It's a great pleasure. Thank you. Thank you so much. It's a great pleasure for all of us. It's been a fairly short musical journey and we have seen fairly much success. So I give thanks and I want to thank everybody who's involved. You have now become a part of my journey, so thank you. Thank you. This next song is actually the title track of my very first project, my EP. So it's called Rapture. So I hope you enjoy it.

0: Thank you. Thank you so much.
1: That was Coffee at the Tiny Desk from 2020. We just heard Rapture. And before that, Ragamuffin.
2: Sydney Madden, Abby O'Neill, and Morgan O.L. Smith produced the show. Josh Rogerson recorded and mixed it. After the break, we'll hear the Jamaican roots reggae artist Chronix.
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4: 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And from the estate of Joan B. Kroc, whose bequest serves as an enduring investment in the future of public radio and seeks to help NPR produce programming that meets the highest standards of public service in journalism and cultural expression. 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
5: 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I'm Bobby Carter.
6: And I'm Ana Maria Sayer. Later on, Soca from Kes the Band. But up next...
7: Good vibration, yeah. That's the positive vibes and we create it, yeah.
6: Yeah, Bobby. Positive vibes is what the Tiny Desk is all about.
5: Only positivity. Only. And we're listening to the music of Jamaican reggae singer Chronix. Born Jamar McNaughton, he's a leader of the Jamaican Roots Revival Movement. His sound is smooth, his voice is warm. And his music is heavily influenced by gospel, funk, and his black identity. Here he is talking to All Things Considered in 2017.
8: Remember that black people in the Western world, our last names are Smith and Brown and McIntosh. So we literally had to experiment with our soul to create music, because in opposed to the people in West Africa who grew up with thousands and thousands of years of musical practice and the freedom to practice those ancient cultural music, we had to dig deep in our souls to find it.
6: Chronix was surrounded by music growing up, writing his own songs by age 6, then producing and mixing by age 15. He was heavily influenced by his dad, dancehall artist Chronicle, who had a bunch of hits in the early 90s.
5: Now, Chronicle encouraged young kids to fake it till you make it. He told them to use props as instruments and to imagine palm trees were in the audience. Now, here's Chronix and Chronicle together explaining.
9: My kids, them always singing. And sometimes I said, Jamar, that's Chronix, you do the lead. And Stacey and Kenisha, Andre, you put on the harmony. So I gave Jamar a Guinness bottle.
8: Guinness bottles to you as mics.
9: And gave Stacey and Andre and Kenisha the brooms and the map.
8: My sister them had to use the map stick as them backup mic and build them choreography, and you know, we had to perform. It taught us how to perform and how to dance on stage and
9: how to talk to the audience.
8: Learning our father's music brought us closer to our authentic cultures as Spanish Town people, people who born and grew in the inner city of Jamaica in the ghetto. And it gives you a sense of what that feels like and how to express that through music.
5: From Guinness bottles and mop handles all the way to the Tiny Desk, this is Chronix.

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0: 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This is definitely in my top 10 all time. I love, love, love this show.
1: It's just anytime we bring the Caribbean in, I know, you know, it's a Caribbean show, but really.
0: Something special is going to happen.
1: Something special is going to happen.
0: That was Chronics at the Tiny Desk in 2017.
1: They just played Spanish Town Rocking. Before that, Majesty. And they opened the set with Skankin' Sweet.
0: Abby O'Neill, Nikki Walker, and Morgan Noel Smith produced this concert. Josh Rogerson was the audio engineer. After the break, get ready to dance, y'all. We got Calypso and Soca dance vibes from Kes the Band.
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0: It's Tiny Desk Radio from NPR Music. I'm Bobby Carter.
1: And I'm Ana Maria Sayer. We've been celebrating Caribbean heritage with artists who have brought their distinct island vibes to the Tiny Desk. We played some concerts by Coffee and Chronics earlier, and now we're getting ready for a big finish with Kes the Band. Joining me is my colleague and friend, Nikki Birch. What's up, Nikki?
7: Hey, Ana. Suck a fet.
1: How you doing?
7: Oh, I'm good. I'm so excited to be here talking about Kes the Band. I love them so much.
1: Okay, so Kes the Band is a Trinidadian group that formed 2 decades ago. What can you tell us about them?
7: Well, like you said, they formed in 2005 in Trinidad and Tobago. Big up Caribbean people. And it's led by Kes Diffenthaler, and he goes by Kes, just Kes. It's a family affair. Kes's brother John plays guitar in the Tiny Desk concert, and their brother Hans was the original drummer. One song that they do play that's actually one of my favorites, and it was one of my grandmother's favorites too, is called Savannah Grass, and it was co-written by their late father, George Bunny Diffenthaler, who died in 2019. I want to say this too also, like, the music that you get to hear on this Tiny Desk is steeped in the soca and calypso storytelling tradition. So there's lots of big energy and there's lots of double entendres, many of which I did not get until I was much older.
1: So, Nikki, you obviously like this band a lot for good reason, and you were a producer on their Tiny Desk. Before we hear their Tiny Desk, what do you like about them?
7: Well, I think that it's important to know that no soca party is complete without Kes, whether it's Hello or What Less. In a set, he played all of my favorite songs, and that's really exciting. It's the kind of music that makes you want to dance. When you hear it, it gets stuck in my head. All around my house after the Tiny Desk came out, I could hear people whistling Coco Tea or Hello. And when you see a soca band play, it's not just that they're playing the music and the music is exciting. You can tell that they love playing the music. It's a party.
1: And nothing works better at the Tiny Desk than a party.
7: Joy, joy, joy. Bum, bum, bum, bum, bum, bum. Steel pan, give it to me.
1: Exactly. At the Tiny Desk, here's Kes the Band.

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0: 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Thank you. 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We need you to represent, yeah?
1: Yeah.

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0: you. 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
1: Oh my God, I love this. Obsessed. Truly obsessed.
2: So fun. So fun.
1: That's Kes the Band at the Tiny Desk. We just heard Savannah Grass.
2: Savannah Grass. This Savannah Grass.
1: Wattless. Coco T. And Kes the Band opened with Hello.
0: Thank you very much. Yo, thank you very much, for real. Thank you. I'm sweating like it's a fest, you know?
1: Nikki Birch, You co-produced this one with Saraya Muhammad. You're also a video producer, my colleague, and most importantly, my friend. Thank you for sharing your thoughts and love for Kes the Band today with us on the show.
2: Thanks for having me. It's my mission to spread soca to the world.
1: Love. Good mission.
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3: 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I'm Bobby Carter.
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7: 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From LAist and APM, American Public Media, it's This Old House Radio Hour. I'm Jen Largis. 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
10: Live from NPR News in Washington, I'm Nora Robb. The U.S. military says it shot down multiple Iranian missiles and drones aimed at Gulf countries and commercial ships in the Strait of Hormuz. NPR's Greg Myrie reports the strikes have ramped up in recent days despite an official ceasefire.
11: Iran's Revolutionary Guard Corps said it fired drones on four oil tankers trying to pass through the Strait of Hormuz without permission from Iran. U.S. Central Command said the U.S. shot down the drones and also hit military radar sites on Iran's west coast and Keshem Island, just off the coast. Iran said it then fired a total of 7 missiles at a U.S. air base in Kuwait and a U.S. naval base in Bahrain. Central Command said 6 of the missiles were shot down and the 7th failed to reach its target. In recent days, the U.S. and Iran have engaged in some of the heaviest exchanges of fire since a ceasefire was declared 2 months ago. Greg Myrie, NPR News.
10: A new Marquette poll finds the public is evenly divided as to whether the Supreme Court justices are motivated by law or politics. But as NPR's Nina Totenberg reports, the numbers on term limits indicate the court has a problem.
12: The results of the poll show that the public is split 50-50 on whether Congress should enlarge the court, something it could do with legislation only. But when asked how they feel about term limits for justices, 79% approved and only 21% were opposed. Indeed, fixed terms drew strong support from Republicans, Democrats, and independents. But imposing fixed terms would likely take a constitutional amendment. The Marquette poll also showed 55% of those surveyed said the Justice Department has filed unjustified criminal cases against Trump opponents. Interestingly, the numbers are roughly the same for Democrats, Republicans, and independents on this question. Nina Totenberg, NPR News, Washington.
10: Stocks on Wall Street lost ground this week in a sharp sell-off yesterday. Investors dumped shares after a stronger-than-expected monthly jobs report. NPR's Scott Horsley reports.
13: The Labor Department said Friday that employers added 172,000 jobs in May and that hiring in March and April was also significantly stronger than initially reported. That's encouraging for workers and people looking for work, but it also suggests the Federal Reserve is unlikely to cut interest rates anytime soon, especially when inflation is moving in the wrong direction. Despite the solid job gains, average wages aren't keeping pace with inflation, which could force consumers to put the brakes on spending in the months to come. For the week, the Dow lost 0.3%, the S&P 500 index fell 2.6%, and the Nasdaq tumbled 4.67%. Scott Horsley, NPR News, Washington.
10: This is NPR News in Washington. A $70 billion immigration enforcement package is headed to the House after narrowly passing the Senate yesterday. It would provide billions in additional money for ICE and Border Patrol through the remainder of President Trump's term. President Trump has issued a pardon to former Congressman Stephen Beyer. The Indiana Republican had served nearly 2 years in prison for insider trading for trades made after he left office. He says the pardon corrects a politically motivated prosecution. Beyer was a House prosecutor during the 1998 impeachment trial of Democratic President Bill Clinton. He said it was horrific to be in prison for a crime that he did not commit. The magic carpet ride continues for the New York Knicks. They now have a commanding lead in the NBA Finals. Bruce Kahnweiser reports.
14: It was a nail-biter, but the Knicks won Game 2 of the NBA Finals, defeating the San Antonio Spurs 105-104. Having won 2 games in Texas, the Knicks will return to New York for Game 3 on Monday, leading the series 2-0. The Knicks have now won 13 straight playoff games, including 8 on the road. Only the Golden State Warriors have ever put together a longer playoff win streak, winning 15 in a row in 2017. The Knicks will have a chance to tie that record if they can sweep the next 2 games in Madison Square Garden. For NPR News, I'm Bruce Kahnweiser.
10: The Belmont is tonight in New York, the final jewel in horse racing's Triple Crown. 9 horses are to compete, with a rematch of the top 2 finishers in the Kentucky Derby. I'm Nora Rahm, NPR News in Washington.
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7: 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I'm Jen Largess. If you've ever stepped out of the shower with dry skin, dull hair, or just the feeling that nothing rinsed clean, you've experienced hard water. Surprisingly, it affects most homes in America and quietly damages everything from your pipes to your appliances. Today, Tucker Yarborough of Yarborough & Sons Plumbing in Blanchard, Oklahoma, joins us to explain what hard water is, why it's such a problem, and what you can do to fix it. So, Tucker, give us a 101. What is hard water exactly?
8: I'll spare you the chemistry and the deep science of it all. But
7: appreciated.
8: Yeah. So hard water is nothing more than minerals, you know, suspended in water. And how we get hard water in the U.S., and especially here in Oklahoma, because that's where I can talk as an expert specifically. But across the U.S., everybody has hard water. And the reason being is whenever you have basically acid rain hit exposed limestone or chalk deposits or even clay deposits, it's going to pick up that lime, meaning calcium and or the magnesium, and take it to the groundwater source. And so that mineral gets suspended in the water, and it's pretty difficult to remove in large scale water treatment plants. However, whenever it gets to your house, it does start to cause some problems in your internal plumbing.
7: If you're not doing a chemical test and you're not testing your water, what are the other ways you can really tell if you have hard water?
8: Telltale sign number one that you have hard water is your faucets and your fixtures will start to have like kind of that white crusty formation start to appear. That white crusty kind of deposit that's left on all your fixtures is actually the calcium and magnesium that's being left behind from your water as it's exiting the fixture. And so that's telltale sign number one. Number two is you're losing water pressure faster than, like, say you just moved into this house and over time you're starting to notice that you're losing water pressure. Well, that's because those fixtures are getting stopped up by that deposit just internal to the plumbing fixture itself.
7: I think the most I've encounters I've had with hard water is you can really tell when you're showering. It a little bit different. The soap doesn't quite suds up the same. Your hair doesn't quite feel the same afterwards.
8: You for sure can tell if you're showering in treated water versus, you know, hard water. Because it's like the, I don't know how to put it other than hard water feels almost more slippery.
7: Yes.
8: And again, spare the science of it all, but it's because, so whenever soap interacts with water, soap is a surfactant. And all that means is it just makes water feel more wet. Well, whenever you have calcium and magnesium suspended in that water, there's less room for that surfactant to interact with the water. And so you're actually just, you know, kind of sloshing around the soap rather than it actually sudsing up and allowing you to kind of dissolve more of that soap in the water because it's already got minerals suspended in it.
7: Yeah.
8: You're going to notice a big time, especially in like how long it takes you to rinse specifically like shampoo out of your hair. In, you know, treated water, it's going to come out a whole lot faster than in hard water. And again, it's because there's not as much room for solubility in hard water as there is in treated water.
7: That's so interesting. Yeah, you really do feel like you're rinsing and rinsing and you're still feeling like the product is on you, but it's but clearly shouldn't be.
8: Yeah.
7: So you mentioned a whole house water treatment. What are really the ways you can get rid of hard water?
8: It's kind of like buying a car, right? There's a thousand different ways to get from point A to point B. You know, if we're just wanting to solve our shower to feel correct, they sell, there are shower heads from pretty much every major manufacturer under the sun that sell like point of use water treatment solutions for a shower head. And it will be good for up to, gosh, 1,000 showers or something like that, where it will be stripping, you know, those minerals out of the water. And basically it just has a filter inside of the neck of the fixture that's just filtering out that calcium and magnesium as it can. But, you know, it's a small filter, so it's only going to last a certain amount of time. So you're going to have to be comfortable taking that fixture off and changing the filters on it and things like that.
7: Okay.
8: The next step up is if you're like looking for like an under sink solution just for your drinking water, there's a reverse osmosis system that you can mount pretty much under any sink. I mean, it takes up probably no more room than
7: I'm thinking like a big cereal box. Is that about
8: right? Yeah, pretty much. Okay. Yeah. And so it mounts right there next to like all of the P traps and all the underworkings of your sink. Mm-hmm. And that right there would solve hard water right there at the sink. And you could also hook a dishwasher up to that as well. But if you were after a whole home solution and you said, Tucker, budget's no problem, we're ready to rock and roll with this, then at that point, I would say, okay, we need to do, it's basically a two-phase water treatment solution. Mm-hmm. It's a water softener, which is a salt softener with a carbon tank. And so we have those two things. And that carbon tank is literally just a carbon filter. And then we run it through a saltwater softener as well. And that saltwater strips the calcium and magnesium out as well. And those basically you'd fill up, depending on how many people are in the house. Like if you have a household of 3-4 people, you could have that tank, you know, last probably a quarter, so 3 months or so before you have to add more salt to it.
16: Okay.
8: And those carbon tanks are good for about a year on the carbon filtering for those. And so about once a year, you'd change that carbon filter, and then 4 times a year, you'd add salt to your softener. And that right there is going to be a whole home solution where in every shower head, the dishwasher, every sink, everywhere is getting treated soft water. So you're not going to have to worry about those calcium deposits or the magnesium being left behind, leaving that, you know, kind of unsightly white, crusty, yeah. And also not having water spots all over your dishes or not being able to rinse the shampoo out of your hair.
16: Got it.
8: But if you're just curious about water, like just general water hardness, a DIY solution works perfectly fine.
16: Could work. Okay.
8: Yeah.
16: Tucker, we appreciate this information so much. This is absolutely fantastic. We're glad you were able to be here.
8: Yeah, absolutely. Happy to be on, and thanks for having me.
16: That was Tucker Yarborough of Yarborough & Sons Plumbing in Blanchard, Oklahoma. For more plumbing information, go to thisoldhouse.com. 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Or you can leave us a voicemail anytime. 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
17: Hey, Jen, this is Francisco Joffrey. I live in Cummings, Georgia. It's a suburb north of Atlanta.
16: Hi, Francisco. What's your question today?
17: So I'll be remodeling the last bathroom of my house. So I did remodel before. And this is the master bathroom. And my wife wants to put one of those standing tubs. And I'm worried about spilling. So my question is, you know, I normally use those waterproofing membranes in the shower. Is it okay if I use it on the whole bathroom floor, right on top of the cement board?
16: It's a good question. We've got Zach Detmore, a general contractor for the show, here to help us out. Zach, do you tub or do you shower?
18: Every night I use a chamber pot. I'm very, very much about the old house details, you know? So there's no bathrooms in my house.
16: Your full commitment to old house.
18: Yes, I go out to the privy.
16: So the membrane he's talking about, what is that typically used for?

0: 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Because when educators thrive, students succeed and communities win. More at idahoea.org.
1: I actually did something interesting here. I added two.
2: When he gets to eight, he'll call us back.
3: You can't renovate all 10 unless you start with five. That's what I always say. All right, Francisco, it sounds like you're familiar with like a cement board product to set tile on top of. Is that true?
1: Yeah. So I put tin set and then the cement board on top of the subfloor and screw it, right? And then come with the tile on top with tin set again. So I wanted to use the waterproofing on top of the cement board.
3: So what you've done in the past is a pretty standard tile substrate. So you have your subfloor, which is plywood, perhaps. Then you do thin set mortar, a layer of cement board, typically quarter or half inch, screw that down, and then you can do thin set on top of that and set your tile, right?
1: Right.
3: And are you asking about like a roll-on membrane or a fabric membrane to go on top of the cement board?
1: I was thinking those, you know, it comes like a paste in a bucket.
3: And yeah, you just roll it right on?
1: Powerful. Yeah. And you put it on the cement board. When I do a shower, I do that. I paint the cement board with that, and then I put the tile on.
3: Right? Sure. So the simple answer is, there's no problem with doing that. You can do that. Job done. But if you want to mix it up, I could also tell you what I would do.
2: Of course we want to know.
1: Yeah, of course. Yeah.
3: All right. So there's products called uncoupling membranes.
1: Mm-hmm.
3: And basically what they are is a layer of fabric with a layer of plastic on top of it that sort of looks, how would you describe that, Jen? It's like a waffly?
2: Yeah. Yep. Yeah. Looks like you've stamped a waffle with a waffle maker.
3: Exactly. And why we often use these is because they're anywhere between an eighth of an inch thick to a quarter of an inch thick, which means if you have 3/4 inch flooring in your hallway, you can often have like a level transition between the two rooms, which is really nice.
1: Mm-hmm.
3: If you buy one of these uncoupling membranes that is monolithic, so it has no perforations in it, then they sell a band it looks like a fabric band, and you can just use that band on the seams. And then because that uncoupling membrane is made out of plastic, then you have a completely waterproof floor and you have your substrate all at once. And it's lower and it's effectively a little bit less prone to cracking in the tile, because as your subfloor expands and contracts, the tile is uncoupled. Whereas with the cement board option, you've got fasteners penetrating into the subfloor that potentially could cause some issues. Now, I would, because you're doing this yourself, stick to what you're confident with. But if you wanted another option, that's the way we do it. There's peel and stick ones. There's mortar down ones. Heck, they probably have ones you put down with chewing gum these days. I can't even keep up with all the new technology.
2: I think your fifth bathroom renovation is a great time to level up to this kind of a membrane and give it a try.
3: There's probably 5-6 more bathrooms in this house after this. So if he doesn't master it, he can keep building his skills.
2: He'll try on bathroom number 10. All right, Francisco, we wish you luck with it.
1: Thank you.
3: Good luck with that mansion. Thanks for calling.
1: Thank you. It's the fifth and last.
3: Bye-bye.
1: Bye.
3: Notice how he never denied it. He was like, I got a big house, man. You know, I got 20, 30 bathrooms in this thing.
2: Coming up, we answer more of your home improvement and DIY questions. 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
2: Hi, my name is Lauren Smith, and I'm from Ann Arbor, Michigan.
1: Ann Arbor, Michigan. As a Michigan State Spartan, we'll try not to hold that against you. Lauren, what's your question today?
2: Yeah, I'll try not to hold it against you guys either.
1: But, okay, good.
3: Yeah, don't lob me in with that.
1: Zach, you're on my team.
3: Oh, I am. Oh, sorry. Yeah.
1: Lauren, what's your question today?
2: So I've been looking for a mid-century modern house for a number of years, actually, just kind of looking around. And I thought I found one recently that kind of fit the bill and was in my budget. And I went over there and I noticed that they had painted the mid-century modern wood ceilings white. And I was really disappointed.
1: Yeah,
2: I had seen the previous listing and they were beautiful. And I just felt so sad about it because they'd only owned the house for like a year. So I was wondering how, and was trying to look into how difficult it would be to remove that paint.
1: Yeah. Well, we've got This Old House general contractor, Zach Detmore, and painter Mauro Henrique both on the line here to help answer that question.
3: I think this really speaks to a bigger problem systemically in our country. And if you do an atrocity like this, you're in a house for a year and you decide that your stupid opinion or taste is superior to what this house has been doing for half a century, you should have to remove that paint with your fingernails. Because they lived in the house for a year and they're like, you know what?
2: Let's just paint this. When I found that out.
3: What are we talking about?
2: So sad.
1: We thought there was a problem with us being from Ann Arbor and Lansing. The real problem, we're all on the team against whoever owned this home.
3: Yes. I
2: was so sad. I almost tried to contact them.
3: Yes.
2: Wow. and ask them, like, why did you do this? Like, why? How could you have done this?
4: Oh, what color is that, anyways?
3: Yeah, Mara's just like, do they use Benjamin Moore, Sherwin Williams? What are we talking about?
4: What shin is it?
3: Is it a roller or is it sprayed on?
1: We can't ask the painter.
3: I hope they prep the surface so it stays there a long, long time.
4: Make sure the paint sticks really well.
3: Oh man.
1: Oh God. Zach, how hard is this to undo?
3: I mean, the physicality of it, the nice thing about these ceilings is they're flat, so a sander or a paint removing tool works relatively easy on it, but then you probably have some sort of V groove, which then you have to get in with like a triangular shaped scraper.
4: Yeah.
3: So it's totally doable, but typically, you know, you're way up in the air on a ladder, a scaffold, working overhead, and then there's these points at the peak of the roof where you probably have a large beam and you wouldn't be able to easily get in there to sand. And it's just heartbreaking because it's so cost prohibitive. I would say a minimum $10,000 to $20,000 investment, and it's never going to look the same.
4: No.
3: Right? Because there's going to be pores with a little bit of white on them. And yeah, bad news bears.
1: Well, if the wood had a finish on it, would that be, is it going to help in any way that paint maybe wasn't painted onto bare wood?
3: Or they didn't, though. They just left them raw usually.
4: Huh.
3: Yeah, because some of the ones you'll see footprints on them and they still have the footprints from when the construction worker sort of, you know, we're tromping around.
1: Moving around.
3: The boards.
2: Yeah, I thought it might just be too much.
4: Yeah.
2: It also just felt so sad. I just didn't know that I could handle living there with them being white if I know how it used to look, you know.
4: Well, I mean, I'm a professional painter. I'll paint everything you want, you know. I would never say no, but one thing that I do, and I make sure that I do this, I'll ask 3 times, are you sure?
3: Are you sure about that?
4: Yeah, sure.
3: Are you sure about that?
4: I'm pretty sure. Halfway done, I said, is that a way back where you don't continue with this thing? I think, you know. It happens a lot of the time. It's like paint fireplace. Once you paint it, brick, it's gone. It's done. There's no way back. I mean, if there's a way back, yeah, but you're going to have to take it down to the bare wood. You're going to eat like an eighth of an inch of those.
3: You know what I think the problem really is, Marlos, is with the professionals.
4: Yeah.
3: Like the government isn't stepping in here. So we need to set up some sort of, we need to get on the same page and say, okay, you've decided you want to paint this brick. Well, we need to do a mental health evaluation similar to the way you would do if you were adopting a kid or, you know, buying some weaponry, right? There has to be some checks and balances. And I think it starts with us. If we can get every single trade partner in the whole country on board, we can stop this from happening, at least from this moment forward.
1: We're starting a petition today.
2: They painted the fireplace too.
3: Don't buy this house. Walk away.
4: What color is that? Black or white?
2: No, it's all white.
3: People like this, they probably didn't even use a toilet. They were probably just, you know, peeing on the floor. People like this, they're not civilized. Don't buy this house. Walk away.
1: Well, I know that's not what you wanted to hear, but unfortunately, it's the truth. Lauren, sorry for the bum news.
2: That's okay. I kind of thought maybe that was the case. Thanks a lot for your help.
4: Thanks, Lauren. Thank you.
1: Right, take
3: Good
1: care.
3: Luck. Take care.
1: Go green.
3: Last word commented.
4: I knew you're gonna last words. You gotta say that.
3: All right, sorry we couldn't help you. Yes, I hate Ann Arbor.
4: Go green.
1: Call us now to have your home improvement or DIY question answered. 877-864-7460. 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Or leave us a voicemail anytime. 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
5: Hi, my name is Diane Hawley, and I'm from Eveleth, Minnesota.
1: Hi, Diane. What's your question today?
5: Well, it's a washing machine question. We used to have our washing machine and dryer in the basement of our house. And one day when I went down to wash clothes or to move clothes from the washing machine to the dryer, there was water on the floor and it ran to the floor drain. And when I opened up the washing machine, the rubber gasket had torn on the washing machine. And so now we're in the process of having a new house built, and the washer and dryer is going to be on the main level. And I'm worried that that same thing is going to happen again. And then there could be water, you know, running all over the place. And so I was calling to see what they would recommend doing and if we should do anything at all.
1: Absolutely. We have Zach Detmore, a general contractor for the show, here to help. Zach, you do laundry at your house?
3: No.
1: No, you don't.
3: I'm sorry.
1: I was going to ask you how often you forget to switch it from the washer to the dryer, but that's not a valid question now. Okay, well, we'll stick to the construction then. She's putting the washer and dryer upstairs. What do we need to worry about with the leaks? Should she be concerned?
3: Sure. This is a great question. Is your new house going to be on well water or municipal water?
5: Interesting. It's going to be on municipal water.
3: Okay, great. So there's these hoses that supply water to the back of your washing machine, and they have a certain rating on them in terms of PSI. But sometimes municipal water pressure can surpass that hose rating and actually explode that hose. And one of the number one reasons people file claims for homeowners insurance policies is water related. So you are totally right to be concerned about this, because not only can the gasket fail like happened for you, but also you could have an explosion of this hose. And the way you solve for that is to put a little PSI gauge on your hose bib, and that will tell you the PSI of the municipal water that's coming into your house. You could have a plumber do it. And if it's higher than you're comfortable with, then you can actually do a pressure reducing valve at the water entering your house to bring it down so you know that your hoses won't burst. And of course, if you don't feel like doing that, you could also just purchase the best possible supply hoses to your washer and dryer. That's definitely not something you want to cheap out on. But to specifically answer your question, there's two things you can do, and you could do both of them. You could have them put a pan under your washing machine that's tied into the plumbing system. So there's basically a drain below your washing machine. Okay. Or you can just retrofit something onto your shutoff valves. It's called a flood stop. So it's basically these two electric valves that you screw on, and then you plug this device into the receptacle that's by your washing machine. And then you put these two little tabs on the floor below your washing machine. And if those two tabs sense moisture, they will automatically turn off the valves supplying the washing machine. So you may still have water on your floor, but if a hose were to burst, it would stop that water from just continually gushing out. So those are two great options, I think. What do you think, Jen?
1: I think I can speak for every person listening right now that we feel like we need to go to the home center and get one of these. I didn't know this existed.
3: Yeah, it's about like $250, and you really don't need any special tools. I think it even comes with Velcro on the back, so you could just Velcro that thing to the wall.
1: I mean, I have a little plastic sensor that is supposed to alert me, but it will do nothing after that. I mean, if I'm not home, it's not going to save me anything.
3: Yeah, and I think you and I can both agree that we typically don't turn those valves off when we leave the house like we're supposed to. I certainly never do. I just left for vacation and didn't even think about that.
1: I do.
3: You do?
1: I would like to admit that I do.
3: The award
1: only when we go on vacation, not when I like go to the grocery store. So what's the difference, I guess, right? So can you get these things for existing washers and dryers? I mean, I know she's putting in a new washer and dryer and a new build, but is this possible to retrofit as well?
3: Yes. So you can, it basically screws right onto the valves you have coming out of your wall. And you could do it yourself with basically, probably all you'd need is a set of channel locks to screw it on if those are, really tightly snugged up. But you could put it on your washer. You could put them on your water heater, your dishwasher. It's really a no-brainer in my mind.
1: Diane, it sounds like it's worth a conversation with your builder.
5: Well, thank you.
3: Good luck. Thank you so much for that call. It's a great one.
1: Call us now at 877-864-7460. That's 877-864-7460. Or you can leave us a voicemail. Hello, you're on This Old House Radio Hour.
6: Jen, how are you?
1: Good. Who's calling today?
6: Yeah, this is Benny, and I'm calling from Charleston, South Carolina.
1: Wonderful. And what's your question today?
6: Yeah, so I moved into a newly built townhouse, which is on a slab and has engineered wood floors.
1: Mm-hmm.
6: And then we had some water intrusion and an upstairs bathroom leak. But the builder was great and handled the mold remediation and replaced some of the flooring and installed a French drain outside. But since then, there's a smell that comes from the corner still that is just really, really bothering us. With the mold remediation, they did rip up the floor and they scraped off the adhesive that was there, and they left it exposed for about a month because we had to order the wood. And then they're like, "Oh, I'm going to put the floor down and you'll be fine." And it still smells.
1: We've got Zach Detmore, a general contractor for the show, and Ross Trithewey, a building engineer for the show, both here to help us out. What's your first instinct here, Zach?
3: All right, Vinny, can you tell me what this smells like? What is it something, we're talking about freshly opened tennis ball container? What are we talking about?
6: It's more, I'm familiar with the new house and new smells of a new house. And even when I was here when they glued the floor down, it's like, yeah, that's just the glue, and went away after a couple hours. This is like this, it's like a chemical smell, or maybe a little bit of a burnt smell. But I've never really smelled it before, which is odd, I can't place
1: nothing
6: it
1: to compare it to
6: in this realm. Yeah.
3: Do you get some nostril feel? Is it one of those smells that sort of lingers in your nostril hairs?
6: No, not really, but
3: I'm not leading anywhere with this. I'm just curious.
6: Yeah,
3: I have no plan.
6: but when you walk in the house, it fits you. You know what I mean?
3: It does.
6: But yeah, it doesn't really stay in your nose.
3: When they did that remediation work, what products were used in the sequence of events there? Was there a mold aside or mildew aside that they used to clean it? Did they use a primer to seal anything in? Or was it just pretty much let it dry out and then this new adhesive to install the new engineered floor over this affected area?
6: Yeah, they're especially like a green remediation company, and they sprayed, and that smell was awful. But then they ran air scrubbers with HEPA filters for like 48 hours, and that took it away. You know, like that was definitely a different smell that they had used. And it was in the walls and, you know, got all sealed up, and that's all dry and everything.
7: So underneath the wood flooring, just think about the layering, it's a wood subfloor?
6: No, it's a slab. It's and it doesn't have slab. Any sealant or anything. And then they glue, and then they put down the engineered flooring.
7: Did you notice that the engineered wood floor caused more odor in the house?
6: It's really like the concrete. So the concrete was exposed because we didn't have the, you know, extra wood on hand. So they had to order the flooring. And while it was exposed, the same smell that it then covered up with like vinyl tarps and tried everything, which didn't help. And then they put the glue down, put the floor back down, and thought it would go away, but it's still lingering.
7: Mm.
1: Do you know if they sprayed any like mold inhibitors or anything to neutralize anything while they had the space open?
6: Yes, they did, but I don't think they really sprayed anything on the floor, on the concrete. They just scraped out the residue glue, I guess, to make it smooth so they could put down the glue and the new flooring.
1: I don't know if it's worth it, but I would I would call your mold remediation company and see if you can get the data sheet on what products they used, just because we've interviewed mold experts in the past who have said that, you know, some of those products that are used that are meant to inhibit mold or, you know, neutralize odors, things like that, can react. Have that sort of burnt plastic smell that I don't know if it's the same as what you're describing, but it typically fades. I'm sure humidity would maybe bring it back if it's encapsulated in some way, but knowing what products were used could really help you research them better and just see if that's a possibility.
7: Yeah, and the new glue that they added down may have been high VOC content glue, you know, at some point. And so that could be part of the off-gassing. So anytime I hear odors, I'm thinking of VOCs, which are volatile organic compounds. And basically, they react with humidity. So increases in humidity, VOCs increase. Decrease in humidity, VOCs decrease. So the amount of off-gassing is directly proportional to how much humidity is in the house.
6: Yeah.
7: I would want to know the spec sheets on the glues, the binding agents, any adhesives that they've used, and could that be part of the culprit? Mm. We've also seen engineered hardwood floors that have really high VOC formaldehyde contents in them as well. So I don't know if that's the case here, but if you can get spec sheets on basically all the products that were used there, that would be helpful. Good luck.
6: All right, thank you.
1: Take care.
6: All right, you guys have a good day.
1: If you have a question for us, leave us a voicemail on our hotline, 877-864-7460, and we can answer your question next time. Coming up, best-selling novelist Ann Patchett shows us her old house.
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1: 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I'm Jen Largis. Coming up, before you spend a dollar on solar or a new heating system, make sure your house isn't leaking the energy you're already paying for. But first, we go to Nashville, Tennessee, where author Ann Patchett proves the truth can be stranger than fiction.
12: Hi, I'm Ann Patchett. I'm a novelist, and this is my old house. In 1971, I was 8 years old, and my mother and stepfather left Nashville and built a house out in Ashland City, Tennessee, about 30 miles away. The farm, which we all called Tanglewood, was at least 30 acres. The drive, which was a gravel road, was about 3/4 of a mile long with a pond in the front. My stepfather and my mother designed this house built into the hill in the back, literally out of untreated 2x4s and plywood. The front door and the back door, they were interior doors, bedroom doors, which they shellacked outside in the summer. So they were covered in small insects, dead bugs shellacked onto the bedroom door. It was a really janky situation. When you walked in, you went up a big flight of outdoor stairs, a giant front porch. Then you walked into one big living room, dining room, kitchen with a fireplace in the middle of it. Then you walk up the stairs and the second floor looked into the first floor. So very high ceilings in the first floor, glass front, kind of faux modern. It was a little over 1,400 square feet. It was 1971. So the carpet was everywhere, bedrooms, stairs. It was thick and twisted and a burnt orange shag. My sister's most horrifying memory of that house was she woke up one morning after a hard rain and there was a giant patch of mushrooms growing up through the shag carpet in her bedroom. My stepfather's kids came at Christmas, and then they came for all of the summer, 2 boys and 2 girls. So there would be 8 of us in that house in the middle of nowhere. We were very good kids when it was me and my sister, but we were very bad kids when there were 6 of us, unsupervised and feral. Do you remember the show Green Acres? That's what it was like. That's who we were. That's what the house was. We were Green Acres. When I say to you, don't feel too bad that we were really poor and moved 5 times, my stepfather had a helicopter that was on the front of the property. The hangar was this insanely janky thing made out of plywood. And he would open up the door and pull the platform with the helicopter on it out, fly into town, and then drop me at school. Sometimes I showed up in a helicopter, but there were also mushrooms growing through the carpet. It was a strange way to grow up. My stepfather was just enough of a survivalist that he believed that the day would come when no one would be able to get gas. So he sank a gas tank at the farm. It just looked like everything at the Shell station, except we didn't have to pay for it. And then he taught us how to throw flat knives, which we would just put in our knee socks when we came home from Catholic girls' school and stand in the garage and practice throwing flat knives into the outline of the styrofoam man. We had loads of guns. We had dehydrated food, bottled water, and gold coins buried in the yard. The bunker was in his office, and you could unscrew a large air conditioning vent and take the filter out, and then you would be in this secret safe room full of Uzis. There was a lot of criminal activity out at the farm. There was a time that we came home from school and found a car that was in the driveway. All four doors are open and the engine's running. And there's been a prison break. They stole a car, they drove it down our road and then abandoned the car and ran into the woods for a period of time until the criminals were caught. My stepfather told my mother that she had to wear a holster and a gun. We moved there in 71 and we moved out in 76. What precipitated the move away from the farm into town? Could it have been the criminals? Could it have been the mushrooms? The bugs shellacked into the front door? My mother was absolutely in hell. And I think that she just got to the point where she could not stand it another second. My husband and I, we had been together for years, but for some reason, we decided to drive down River Road. And I said I would show him where the farm was. And when we were driving down that road, I thought I was going to die. And I kept saying, turn the car around. I can't do this. I can't do this. Let's just turn around and go home. And I've never driven down that road again. Not until today, not until this conversation, I have not driven down that road again. It was a lovely, horrible place. That's just life. It's horrible and wistful and beautiful and yours, and you don't know any different when you're a kid.
1: That was Ann Patchett. Her book, Whistler, A Novel, is out now from HarperCollins, wherever books are sold. Most people fix their homes one problem at a time, but your house doesn't really work that way. It's not a collection of parts, it's more of a system. And if you don't understand how it works, you can spend a lot of money fixing the wrong thing. And that's why we're taking some time to understand how your home actually works, looking at the systems behind the problems, and how to fix them in the right order. Today, energy efficiency, and how to start in the place that actually saves you money. John left us this voicemail.
13: Hi, Jen, and hello to the This Old House Radio Hour team. My name is John. I've got a small house in upstate New York where I'm calling from, and it's about 100 years old, all electric, including the heating, which is baseboard heating. And this past winter, the bills were kind of crazy. And it's made me wonder if I should be looking at something like solar to defray the cost. I'm not sure if that's a panel or a roof, or I don't really even know where to begin. So any help or guidance you guys could give would be absolutely fantastic. Thanks so much.
1: So we called John back to answer his question, and we've got building engineer Ross Jathui with us today to sort of help us walk through where to start and how to think about your home more as a system. So you're not just always chasing that next fix, right, Ross?
7: Yeah. Electric baseboards are, you know, kind of like the lowest efficiency way to kind of heat a building. But I first start with the building envelope, right? So the first thing that I think about is, what can I do to this building to improve the envelope? Because if I improve the envelope, I'm improving it for the life of that building. And so no matter what heating system I put in it, I'm going to reduce the energy use just because I have lower loads. So I don't know how easy that is to do, but air sealing and insulating, you know, the walls, the rim joists, the roof, you know, those are the things I think about, in, you know, in terms of energy improvements to the envelope. Then the next step would be looking at either a small upgrade or a larger upgrade. Smaller upgrades would be putting in smart thermostats that might save 5 or 10%, right? Something small like that. But the bigger part of that would be going maybe with heat pumps, because electric resistance heat is going to be about a COP of one. a heat pump would be a COP of 3.
1: Mm-hmm. And Ross, what is a COP?
7: So COP is coefficient of performance, and it's basically a ratio of energy out versus energy in, meaning how much heat do I get out of a system versus how much energy I put into it. So with electric resistance heat, I put $1 in, I got $1 of heat out. When I have a heat pump, I put $1 of energy in, and I get $3 of heat out. So it's a 3-to-1 general ratio if I go to a heat pump. So if I install the heat pump to heat that house, you immediately drop your electric bill in terms of the heating cost in by a third.
14: And before you answer, what is a heat pump?
1: There, we need that too.
7: There you go.
14: So, sorry about that.
7: Yeah, a heat pump is actually the worst name for it, but basically it pumps heat from outside into your house, and it does it through electric means. So it's not a gas or oil-fired system. It runs on electricity. And it's, think of a refrigerator. A refrigerator works by cooling a box inside to keep things nice and cold, but the backside of that refrigerator is nice and warm. And so that inherently is a heat pump. It's just using outdoor air when it's cold out and pumping that heat and elevating it to inside the house. It's an awful name for it.
14: So are you moving hot air at that point? Or is it like do you have to convert to a hot air system or the blower the whole bit?
7: No, so these air-to-air heat pumps, the connection point is refrigeration lines. So it's like two copper lines that move refrigerant from inside to outside. So think of a supply pipe and a return pipe with small copper piping. And the indoor unit is either going to be a ducted or ductless unit. So it could be the white boxes on the wall, like a ductless mini split. Could be a ceiling cassette, you know, or it could be a ducted product, you know, that's connected to ductwork. So John, you said you're in New York, right?
14: This house is in upstate New York, kind of near the I-90 from Massachusetts, that zone.
7: Yep, so that's climate zone 5. So that's a cold climate, all right? Next thing, the size of the house and the load in the house. How many square feet is your house?
14: Oh, probably about 1,800 square feet, 2-bedroom, 1-bath, 2-story, 1928 Craftsman style.
7: Basement below, two levels above, attic above?
14: Attic, basically almost a crawl. You could stand up kind of, and basement is more of a half cellar.
7: Okay. And then insulation-wise in the roof and in the walls, what does that look like?
14: Insulation should be good. All windows have storm windows and double glass windows, and we're pretty good about it. But I think it could be better. Let's put it that way. I think the house could be made to be a bit more airtight.
7: Okay. The first thing would be NYSERDA in your market has energy improvement programs, like they call weatherization programs. And so I would reach out to NYSERDA and just see what they can do for your house specifically, because they can often run a blower door test and figure out how leaky the house is. So they can quantify, is your house really leaky, moderately leaky, you know, tight, super tight, you know, that they can put that on the kind of a spectrum. And they can talk about energy improvements in terms of insulation. They can maybe blow in insulation in the walls, new blown-in insulation in the attic or the rafters up on the roof. So they could do some of those energy improvements that we're talking about first, right? Because that could be a low cost to you and have a huge impact on not only just the comfort, but the energy use of your existing electric baseboard system. So
14: That's an excellent first recommendation. Thank you.
7: And then after that, once that building is improved as best as it can be, now you look at adding heat pumps. And the heat pumps would be a function of ducted or ductless. So it sounds like you have an attic and you have a basement or somewhat crawl cellar space. So you could go ducted for the basement up to the first floor and ducted in the attic potentially for the second floor, or you could just do ductless in individual rooms.
1: But then you have to have that thing on the wall, right? Or on the ceiling.
7: Right. You either have the white box on the wall, okay, like you typically see, or you might have the ceiling cassette. It's a unit that's kind of recessed into the ceiling.
1: Or he has to pay to have all the ductwork added, since he probably, I'm guessing, John, do you have ductwork installed or?
14: No, I think the house maybe some time ago might have been radiator at some point, yep, like circulating water radiators. Yeah.
7: Yep. The benefit of this heat pump upgrade too is that you do get some air conditioning and dehumidification benefit too. So a lot of times homes will put that in the bedrooms upstairs on the second floor and then provide air conditioning in the summertime when they're sleeping at night, as opposed to the window, you know, AC units, et cetera. And they still get the heating benefit of running on the heat pump in the wintertime.
14: very smart.
15: Why would he not just do a normal, like heat pump feels like an advanced solution. Is there like a more baseline solution?
7: Well, he mentioned he has a gas stove. Is that natural gas or is that propane?
14: Propane.
7: If you're going with a propane furnace, that's with ductwork. If you go with a propane boiler, that's creating hot water that would have to run through radiators. So you'd be going almost back in time with taking out your electric baseboard and putting in cast iron radiators or something like that. So I don't know if I'd recommend going that approach. I think because he's already got electric resistance heat there, he could leave that for when it gets really, really, really cold out and when he needs that supplemental heat, but it only runs when it's 0 degrees outside, something like that. And I think the heat pump would be a better way to go, because then in the future, he could add solar. And the solar produces, obviously, electricity that the heat pumps would use to heat his house.
14: Are the kind of upgrades you're talking about inherently adding value to the property for a future owner?
7: Absolutely. Right. If you can say that your house has heat pumps, you know, as opposed to electric baseboard, and the fact that the heat pumps can do obviously efficient heating and can do cooling and some dehumidification, I see that as a value.
15: Yeah. We had trouble selling our house because we had to disclose our heating costs from our electric baseboards. And I think it scared a lot of people that in a Massachusetts winter, you know, it's wild how much you pay for electric baseboard.
14: And a heat pump solution, ultimately, you would remove the baseboard heaters. They would just be useless once you put this new technology in, correct?
7: That's a great question, John. And a caveat there is that when it does get really, really, really cold out, let's say 0 degrees or even to the negatives, it doesn't happen that often, I know, but when it does happen, depending on how that heat pump is designed, you may want to have supplemental heat, which is meaning we might want to keep that electric baseboard in that house so that we have the ability to run it if we need it.
14: Uh-huh.
7: The thermostats nowadays have a two-stage heating approach. So you can have first-stage heating by your heat pumps and then second-stage heating by the electric baseboard. So it only comes on when you absolutely need it.
14: Wow, okay.
7: Usually the pecking order is building envelope first, heat pump second, solar third.
15: That was Ross Trithewey. If you have a system problem in your home or you're in need of a solution, leave us a voicemail at 877-864-7460, and we can answer your question next time. And now it's time for one last thing, my favorite tool.
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29: Live from NPR News in Washington, I'm Nora Rahm. The U.S. military says it shot down multiple Iranian drones and missiles aimed at commercial ships in the Strait of Hormuz. Iranian officials say the ships were attempting to pass without Iran's permission. The House voted this week to invoke the War Powers Act in response to the war in Iran. It passed with the help of a few Republicans. NPR's Ron Elving has more.
30: This week, four members of the Republican majority crossed the aisle to vote with the Democrats and invoke the War Powers Act on Iran. This is legislation that's been on the books since the wind down from the Vietnam War, and it requires congressional approval after an overseas deployment has lasted 60 days. We're way past that with the war on Iran, but past efforts to invoke the act have fallen short, this time with the margin of majority down to the fingers of one hand. The defection of four Republicans was enough. Now we'll see if the Senate follows through.
29: NPR's Ron Elving reporting. Defense Secretary Pete Hegseth is in Normandy to mark the 82nd anniversary of the D-Day landings. NPR's Eleanor Beardsley reports Hegseth used the anniversary of the Allied defeat of Nazi Germany to emphasize that Europe must be responsible for its own security.
31: At the American Cemetery on a bluff above Omaha Beach, Hegseth said it is a strategic necessity for Europe to take the lead in its own security. Speaking against a backdrop of more than 9,000 American tombs, Hegseth called on allies like France to seriously face this reality with concrete steps. The U.S. has already pulled 5,000 troops out of Europe, and the Trump administration has made it clear that U.S. priorities lie elsewhere. The ceremony at the American Cemetery at Colville-sur-Mer took place several hours before the international ceremony, which Hegseth skipped. A citizens' association of one Normandy village protested Hegseth's visit, calling the appearance of, quote, a member of America's far right, the wrong symbol on a day that celebrates Allied unity. Eleanor Beardsley, NPR News, Paris.
29: Israel's Supreme Court has ordered the Israeli government to lift a ban on visits by the International Red Cross to Palestinian prisoners. NPR's Anis Baba has details.
32: The Supreme Court ruled this week that barring prison visits by the International Committee of the Red Cross contravened Israeli and international law. UN human rights experts have repeatedly concluded that Israel systematically subjects Palestinian prisoners to torture and other abuse. Israel denies allegation of systematic abuse, but the ban on Red Cross visits has prevented independent assessments. The prisoners include a prominent Gaza hospital director detained without charge since 2024. A lawyer for Dr. Hossam Abu Safiya tells NPR that he has now been placed in solitary confinement. Nasser Auda says his client was moved there after he petitioned Israel's high court to review the detention. Israel did not comment on the case. Anas Baba, NPR News, Gaza City.
29: This is NPR. A D.C. judge has dismissed a lawsuit against jazz musician Chuck Redd. He was sued for breach of contract after he canceled a Christmas Eve performance at the Kennedy Center to protest the addition of President Trump's name to the venue. The judge ruled there was no evidence that Redd had signed a contract. Activist groups have filed a case against Equatorial Guinea, representing African migrants deported there from the U.S. As Michael Koloki reports, some migrants have now returned to their countries of origin.
33: The complaint filed by rights groups with the African Commission on Human and People's Rights
0: calls for a suspension on the repatriation of the deported migrants from Equatorial Guinea to their countries of origin, claiming that some had been forcibly returned despite expressing fear of persecution. The Trump administration has previously approached some African countries to accept deportees who are citizens of other nations. Over the past several months, the U.S. has deported migrants to Equatorial Guinea, Eswatini, South Sudan, and a number of other countries. Meanwhile, several migrants who had been deported from the U.S. to the Democratic Republic of Congo earlier this year have returned to their home countries, according to Congolese authorities. For NPR News, I'm Michael Kaluki in Nairobi.
29: A pair of endangered red pandas from China arrived at the Taipei Zoo today in the first animal exchange between China and Taiwan in more than 10 years. In return, Taipei will send white-handed gibbons to Shanghai. The pandas, a 3-year-old male and a 2-year-old female, will be in quarantine for a month before being unveiled to the public. They have not yet been named. I'm Nora Rahm, NPR News.
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9: It's the TED Radio Hour from NPR. I'm Manoush Zomorodi. In 2014, Katie Kwan was a professional dancer in New York City, living her dream.
3: Taking the train to Lincoln Center and dancing at the Metropolitan Opera Ballet and traveling all over the United States to be in various shows. I did The King and I at the Lyric Opera of Chicago. I did Cinderella at the Gateway Theater. I had my own dance company, actually, and we did something between like 6 to 10 shows a year.
9: But then her father got sick.
3: Yeah, it was very scary for our family. He had a stroke, and my dad, you know, English is his third language. He was in his mid-60s at the time.
9: Katie found herself there with her dad in his hospital room, surrounded by medical equipment.
3: So he had a heart monitor, you know, the thing that blips and bloops on the screen. And he also had quite a few issues with his lungs. And so there was something that was helping to track his breathing. You know, seeing my dad so small and surrounded by all of these machines, I thought these things are meant to help assist him and empower him. But he feels very alienated and afraid of them. And that struck me as such the wrong relationship between humans and our technologies.
9: She wondered, was there a way these machines could keep someone alive without being so terrifying? Maybe they could even come across as nurturing.
3: And it started to open the door to so many questions about how we could live with our technologies in a way that we weren't living with them.
9: Katie's dad made a full recovery, but these questions continued to nag at her. She'd always been good at math and science, so she decided to go back to school to try and find some answers.
3: So even though there were lots of valid assertions that grad school was going to be very hard for me, I kind of did it anyway. And I did my master's, my PhD, and then my postdoc all at Stanford in mechanical engineering and computer science.
9: At Stanford, people were building technology to change the way we live with machines, well beyond hospitals, designing robots to do everything from cleaning our homes to offering companionship. So just imagine.
3: What's it going to be like when not only you have autonomous vehicles on the road, but then you have autonomous robots who are showing up to deliver your burrito, and you have an autonomous robot that might fly in to drop off a package? And then you go to your doctor's office and there's an autonomous robot that takes your temperature. Like, this is a completely different way of living and working. I think we're about to undergo one of the most consequential shifts to our built environment in a long time. So the question for me is, how can we then build robots that make people feel empowered, inspired, legible, and clear, that they feel safe around and know how to control. Because it's not a question for me of whether or not the robots are coming. It's simply a question of how quickly and what are those robots going to look like when they do show up.
9: Forget sitting down at a laptop or tapping on a screen. Technology is being woven into our physical world in all kinds of new ways, from robot helpers to smart body parts that turn us into cyborgs. But what are the challenges with creating devices that feel less robotic and dystopian and more organic and useful? Today on the show, Augmenting Humans. Ideas about designing tech that enhances us physically without diminishing or even hurting humanity. Where do we draw the line between improving a human life and augmenting it beyond recognition?
3: We are arguably the first generation at mass scale to be interacting with robots. That is a huge, impactful difference.
9: So back to Katie Kwan. She ended up merging her love for dance with her interest in technology and is now a robot choreographer. Because even though countless engineers are building machines to act intelligently, she says we also need to consider how they move.
3: We know that movement is incredibly impactful to us. We've created all of these adaptations to very quickly experience and observe emotion and then to categorize, is this safe? Is this unsafe? Is this welcoming? You know, what does it mean? And this is why when people talk about nonverbal communication, you can express so much through simply the way that your body moves. Okay, why is that relevant for robots? Because robots will often perform motions that are, quote, utilitarian, right? That are picking up a cup, moving it to a different part of a table, screwing a bolt into a piece of equipment. But the way that the robot performs that motion is deeply impactful if it's done near humans.
9: You ended up working at a place called Everyday Robots. At the time, this was Google's robot AI moonshot lab, as they called it. And the idea there was to design robots that could help people in their everyday lives. So how did you bring your perspective as a choreographer and a dancer to making that a reality?
3: It was such an ambitious moonshot because we really did want to bring robots into people's everyday lives at the same scale that people are used to with all different kinds of technologies, whether that's a smartphone or a car. And so it was not only about, can we get robots to do things that are useful, like sort trash or wipe tables, but also can we build robots that are welcomed in these environments so that if you have a robot inside of an office or a shopping mall or many years in the future inside of a school or a nursing home, what are the levers that we can push and pull to make these robots evoke sensations that are positive instead of negative? If a robot slides politely out of a doorway to let you pass, might make you feel seen and acknowledged.
9: Here's Katie Kwan on the TED stage.
3: If a robot marches quickly towards you and avoids you at the last second, might cause revulsion and fear. Robots are beginning to show up in our everyday environments, from sidewalks to offices, backyards to hospitals, and they will be threatening and confusing to us if we do not carefully examine how they move. Before AI, programmers needed hours to script a simple dance sequence for a robot to perform, just like they needed hours to script the robot to open a single door. With AI, you can teach the robot to open just a few specific doors, and it will learn to open all of them, even ones it hasn't seen before. It's also true for dance. You can teach the robot to dance with a specific person, and it will learn how to dance and move with many others in many different environments and circumstances. This is what I did at Everyday Robots at Google. Rather than teach one robot, I used AI to teach 15 robots how to move together as a flock. We imagined a world where you could walk down a hallway filled with robots, and they would part to make space for you, like a flock of doves or a crowd of people on a city street, where a robot could navigate seamlessly and even beautifully through a busy, chaotic Times Square.

0: 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Because when educators thrive, students succeed and communities win. More at idahoea.org.
1: A little bit skeptical. But when she wandered through this group of robots, the smile that she had on her face, I don't think I've seen my mom grin like that interacting with any piece of technology in her whole life. And I asked her, you know, what was that for you? Why did you notice yourself smiling and laughing? And she said, well, it felt like I was interacting with a bunch of puppies or sort of this alien species that I wasn't afraid of, that kind of opened my eyes and opened my imagination to a different way of being with robots. And mom's like, it was fun and different and unexpected.
2: Is the goal, you know, we always hear with technology, the goal is to remove friction so that you're not even thinking about the technology that you're using. Is part of adding grace and choreography and smooth movement to these robots, is it part of letting them recede into the background so that it does feel sort of seamless, our interaction with them?
1: I would say that removing friction is certainly a way of describing it. You know, I tend to describe it also through the lens of safety. You know, if you feel safer around these tools because you can anticipate and understand how they're going to move, then that's always an A+. I do think it's possible that we see a world in which people like my dad, who's now in his mid-70s, can live at home for longer with some assistance from technology that allows him to continue to be safe and independent. A robot that's going to be inside of my dad's house might do a lot of simplistic things, like remind him to drink a glass of water, or to notify me if my dad has fallen, or to remind him that the mail has arrived. These are the kinds of tasks that a robot might do in an environment with my dad, and I want that robot to be safe, legible, clear, and empowering to him. But even more than that, and this is where I like to nudge my fellow roboticists and my fellow engineers, I also like to think about it through the lens of fun. I'm like, we get to choose the kind of world that we want to live in. Mm. Is that future going to include robots that play beautiful music when they wander by us while they're wiping tables and sorting trash, that makes you feel like your environment is fun and exciting? Or are we going to choose robots that give you a sense of fear, confusion, and fatigue, right? So it's very much for me, not only about the removing friction, making things safe, having more legible communication, but it's like, we can also imbue character, you know, artistry, creativity. And that's, for me, taking a robot from simply being a utilitarian tool into an evocative social agent.
2: That was robot choreographer Katie Kwan. You can see her full talk at TED.com. On the show today, augmenting humans. I'm Manoush Zomorodi, and you're listening to the TED Radio Hour from NPR. We'll be right back.
3: With the World Cup just days away, public safety officials are getting ready. 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
3: What are the security risks, and what's being done to stop them? On the next morning edition from NPR News.
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1: It's the TED Radio Hour from NPR. I'm Manoush Zomorodi. On the show today, augmenting humans.
2: So the day of my accident was December 26th, 2014. And I was rock climbing in the Cayman Islands with my daughter and some other friends from Maine who just happened to be there coincidentally.
1: This is Jim Ewing.
2: And it was, I don't know, kind of an ordinary day. It was a climbing area that I hadn't been to before at a cliff called Dixon's Wall.
1: The climb wasn't particularly difficult, and Jim had been climbing for 30 years in much more dangerous and remote conditions. But that day, they only had time for one more ascent, and Jim says he was distracted.
2: We were kind of in a hurry, and I wasn't really paying great attention to how things all got set up. And on this one last climb, I was actually standing on a ledge, almost completely what we call a no-hands rest. And I don't know, I just lost my focus and I stepped off the ledge and just started falling. So I fell about 60 feet to the ground. Originally, I thought, I sort of felt like I hadn't hit the ground all that hard. I would just lay there on the ground until I could catch my breath. I made eye contact with another climber, and I noticed my wrist was at a funny angle, and I said to him, just so you know, I think my wrist is broken. And he said something along the lines of, well, I hate to tell you this, but your ankle is looking pretty broken, too.
1: Jim was helicoptered to a local hospital where he found out that, yes, his wrist and ankle were both shattered. He'd also dislocated his shoulder, crushed several vertebrae, fractured his pelvis.
2: Separated my ribs from my sternum. Like, just a huge laundry list of injuries that you might expect from falling that kind of distance.
1: Amazingly, within a year, after a lot of surgeries and a lot of rehab, most of those injuries had healed, all except that ankle.
2: The CT showed that the main fracture was still there, but also most of the bone was dead. It's a condition called avascular necrosis. And that occurs when the blood supply to a bone is cut off or damaged, and then the bone slowly dies.
1: Walking was difficult. The pain was excruciating.
2: I was in a lot of pain, a lot of painkillers that the doctors just, you know, like, there's nothing we can really do for you. Let's just give you more pain meds.
1: So Jim began to wonder if he needed to do something drastic.
2: Ultimately, my research in ankle injuries and ankle rebuilding kind of led me down the path of, well, I really probably ought to be looking at amputation. And it just so happens that Hugh Herr and I were roommates back in the mid-80s.
3: That's correct. Yeah, Jim and I go way back. We were climbing buddies in our early 20s.
1: This is MIT professor Hugh Herr.
3: And he came to me and said, Hugh, I'm in so much pain. My quality of life is so poor. Does it make sense for, you know, me to consider amputating that leg?
1: Hugh is one of the top experts in prosthetics and a double amputee himself, who lost both of his legs in a climbing accident as a teenager.
2: So I knew from having known Hugh that amputation isn't the end of an active life and that you can still do a lot of things as an amputee. You know, life isn't necessarily over.
3: So we chatted about it, and Jim's timing was quite insightful because we had just invented a new surgical paradigm called the agonist-antagonist myelinar interface in 2014. And when Jim called me, we were actually prepared to do the first human surgery with this new technique. And Jim volunteered to be that first human subject.
1: What exactly was Jim volunteering for? A new way to do amputation that keeps the brain-body connection intact. So a quick anatomy lesson. In a healthy leg, when you flex your ankle, muscles in the front contract and stretch the muscles in the back. Extend your ankle and the reverse happens. The movement keeps muscles strong and registers in the brain, helping you understand where your limbs are in space.
3: So that's called proprioception.
1: Proprioception. But with a traditional amputation, that connection between the muscles, nerves, and the brain is severed.
4: The current amputation paradigm hasn't changed fundamentally since the U.S. Civil War and breaks these dynamic muscle relationships, and in so doing, eliminates normal proprioceptive sensations.
1: Hugh Herr explains on the TED stage.
4: Consequently, a standard artificial limb cannot feed back information into the nervous system about where the prosthesis is in space. The patient, therefore, cannot sense and feel the positions and movements of the prosthetic joint without seeing it with their eyes. My legs were amputated using this Civil War era methodology. I can feel my feet, I can feel them right now as a phantom awareness. But when I try to move them, I cannot. It feels like they're stuck inside rigid ski boots.
3: The limbs are not directly controlled by my nervous system. I can't think and move them, nor can I feel my limbs. It feels like I'm walking on powerful robots, it feels like I'm being walked. It feels like I'm in the back seat of the car.
1: The procedure that Hugh and his team developed preserves the feeling of being connected to the amputated limb. Again, it's called agonist-antagonist myoneural interface, or AMI for short, which brings us back to Jim and the first time the procedure was done in 2016.
3: The surgery was done at Brigham Women's Hospital in Boston under the direction of Matthew Carty, a critical colleague and collaborator. And what we did in Jim's leg is we connected his muscles within his amputated residuum in natural ways, the calf muscle to the muscle in the front of the leg called the tibialis anterior, so that when Jim thinks after the surgery, those muscles move dynamically in a similar way to how they moved when he had an intact leg. So what that does is it tells the brain how the ankle should move. Now, it's not a physical ankle after the amputation. It's a phantom ankle. But when Jim closes his eyes and moves his phantom ankle, he feels the full dynamics of that sensation. He can point his toes. He can go the other way, and from pointing his toes down like a ballerina to pointing his toes to the ceiling. And he actually feels it as if his foot ankle were intact and biological.
1: Did you know that that was going to work? Like, do you remember after the surgery, the first time that he came to be fitted and what happened, what it was like when he stood up?
3: We hypothesized that he would have those sensations and he would be better able to control the prosthesis because of those muscle dynamics. But it was a hypothesis. And when we actually saw it with our own eyes, it was a remarkable day in the laboratory.
4: We electrically linked Jim's AMI muscles via the electrodes to a bionic limb, and Jim quickly learned how to move the bionic limb in four distinct ankle-foot movement directions. We were excited by these results, but then Jim stood up, and what occurred was truly remarkable. All the natural biomechanics mediated by the central nervous system emerged via the synthetic limb as an involuntary reflexive action. Here's Jim descending steps, reaching with his bionic toe to the next stair tread, automatically exhibiting natural motions without him even trying to move his limb. Because Jim's central nervous system is receiving the proprioceptive signals, it knows exactly how to control the synthetic limb in a natural way. Now, Jim moves and behaves as if the synthetic limb is part of him. For example, one day in lab, he accidentally stepped on a roll of electrical tape. Now, what do you do when something's stuck to your shoe? You don't reach down like this. It's way too awkward. Instead, you shake it off. And that's exactly what Jim did after being neurally connected to the limb for just a few hours. What was most interesting to me is what Jim was telling us he was experiencing. He said, The robot became part of me.
2: The first few movements were like, oh, wow.
1: Again, here's Jim Ewing.
2: My brain got all excited. My muscles in my leg kind of got all excited. Like, hey, there's something happening. And this phenomenon that Hugh later called neural embodiment occurs. Your nervous system, your body, your brain recognizes this piece of equipment as being part of you. You have embodied this thing, and it just adopts it and starts using it as if it belongs there. And actually, it got to the point where while we were doing a bunch of tests, they would occasionally have to turn the robot off to reset things. And it got to be kind of not a physically painful, it was like an emotionally painful experience every time they turned it off. And I asked them, I said, you have to warn me when you're going to turn it off, because it's like jarring to all of a sudden lose my foot again. That's how much my body had become accustomed to it. And it did not like it when it turned off.
1: I don't know if it's just because I was getting ready to talk to you, Hugh, but I suddenly noticed that many people were amputees in my neighborhood. And I read a statistic that kind of astounded me, that something like 200,000 Americans have a limb amputated each year.
3: Oh, because of the precipitous increase, sadly, of diabetes. Extreme diabetes, sadly, often leads to the need to amputate a limb, typically a leg. So the numbers are climbing higher and higher because of the increase in diabetes.
1: So presumably you expect demand for this procedure to skyrocket.
3: For sure.
1: It's been about a decade since the procedure was first performed. Since then, how many people have had the surgery?
3: The surgery itself, over 100 people to date. And at all levels, you know, below the knee, above the knee, below the elbow, above the elbow. The electromechanical integration into those new surgically constructed tissues will take longer.
1: Mm-hmm.
3: But I think in about 5 years from now, from a commercial setting, the full bionic reconstruction can be happening clinically, which is quite exciting.
1: So how many people could qualify for this kind of a prosthetic?
3: A lot of people qualify. We can apply the surgical technique in an acute case at the time when the limb is amputated.
1: Mm-hmm.
3: We can also pursue these regenerative and surgical and electromechanical strategies as a revision. So it is possible for someone like myself that already has an amputation to undergo this reconstruction surgery, to go from the past to the future.
1: Wow. I mean, in your TED talk, you said that you, because of the surgery that you received, you were not a good candidate for this technology. Has that changed?
3: It has changed. And I'm actually thinking carefully about when to go under the knife, when to receive these interfaces for myself.
1: Hmm. And right now, if one chose to do this, how much would they have to pay? Let's say they had the surgery covered, but for the limb and the technology, how much would that cost?
3: So in 5 years, when this entire bionic reconstruction is made available clinically, commercially, mm-hmm. you know, for a bionic, say, foot ankle with the magnets and the surgery and whatnot, it's on the order of $100,000,
1: mm-hmm.
3: including the surgery and the robotic components and the sensing components and the computer components.
1: So expensive.
3: Well, it's on par with other surgeries. The bionic legs that I'm now wearing cost about $40,000, mm-hmm. about the cost of a car. You know, just what is the value of being able to walk, right? So, you know, $40,000 sounds like a lot, but it's pretty nice to be able to walk across the room.
1: I listened to a podcast that you did with someone who received, who has been part of one of your research projects. And the two of you were talking about how much fun it is to have a prosthetic and this idea that we have normalized the quote-unquote normal body, and that we hopefully are entering an era where this merging of bodies and machines is not only functional, but, like, sexy even.
3: I mean, people often talk about the example of eyeglasses, right? The glasses are a prosthesis, but now, you know, it's a fashion accessory. So yeah, I mean, when technology really works, when we're able to rebuild bodies and give people back their freedom, give people back their ability to dance and to run and with the expression that they want to put out into the world, will these new bodies express themselves in terms of good design and aesthetics? Absolutely.
1: Hmm. It's going to be an interesting era when part of our bodies begin to age and deteriorate, and another part can be potentially continuously upgraded.
3: Correct. My own body, my bionic legs are upgraded every 5 years, and my biological body continues to get worse and worse due to age-related degeneration.
1: Due to age-related, we're getting old, aren't we?
3: That's right. So that you're right, that is very interesting. In a sense, the bionic part of my body is immortal, but my biological body, you know, obviously won't be able to keep up unless there's major breakthroughs in aging.
1: I mean, this speaks to your philosophy that we should, and this is the word you use, if I'm correct, become cyborgs, right?
3: Well, I don't know about should, but I do think it's part of humanity's natural progression. To go from developing and using tools that are separate from our body to a more profound integration. Half of my lab is focused on technology to augment human capability beyond innate physiological levels. So we're building exoskeletons that if I gave you one of our exoskeletons, you'd be able to jump higher, run faster, walk better. So that type of technological power, if you will be very popular and will become quite pervasive in society. I predict 10 years, certainly 20 years from now, when you walk down the streets of major cities in the world, you'll routinely see people wearing bionics that are augmenting their capabilities.
1: So like the UPS guy is going to be flinging packages with no problem.
3: Absolutely. If we don't have humanoids delivering packages or,
1: right.
3: or aerial vehicles, if it's still humans, the humans will definitely be augmented. Absolutely.
1: That was Hugh Herr. He is an engineer and biophysicist at MIT, where he co-leads the Yang Center for Bionics. Hugh and his team published a study of patients who have received this new procedure. We will link to the study and Hugh's talks at ted.npr.org. Special thanks also to Jim Ewing for sharing his story. Jim and Hugh, by the way, are both still climbing. On the show today, augmenting humans. I'm Anoush Zamarodi, and you are listening to the TED Radio Hour from NPR. We'll be back in a minute.
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1: It's the TED Radio Hour from NPR. I'm Manoush Zomorodi. On the show today, augmenting humans. We heard how Hugh Herr is taking prosthetics and integrating them into the body in new ways. Now we want to turn to technology being developed to mimic another part of our anatomy, our skin. This research is in its early days because replicating the sensations that the body's largest organ sends to our brains is incredibly difficult.
9: So the skin is a complex system where there are a lot of things that are actually all working together at the same time.
1: This is Ana Maria Coclita. She is a materials scientist who has spent the past decade trying to replicate skin artificially. This idea isn't new. Artificial skin has been around since the 1980s. It's often used for burn victims. But there's something missing from today's artificial skin.
9: There is the possibility to reconstruct the skin more or less, that it kind of looks similar to before the burn, but still the sensation is lost.
1: The warmth of your coffee cup in the morning, water running through your hands as you wash them, or all the different textures you touch, smooth, rough, soft, or sharp. All of those sensations are captured by your skin's receptors.
9: We have receptors that are for strong touch, light touch, that is for the temperature. We have millions of receptors.
1: And all day long, those millions of receptors are bombarded with all kinds of information.
9: And then they transmit this information through electrical stimuli to the brain, thanks to the nerve connections. So it's a very complex system.
1: And because the skin is so complex, replicating all those sensations has been really difficult until now.
9: This is a piece of skin, of artificial skin.
1: Here's Ana Maria Coclita on the TED stage, where she unveiled smart skin.
9: We have, for the first time, produced an artificial skin that can respond at the same time to three stimuli. Touch, so force, temperature, and humidity. And it can do this also at an unprecedented resolution. So it's a very tiny device. And so this means that it can sense objects that are actually smaller than the objects that can be sensed with our skin. So first of all, imagine burns victims. If the burn is very deep, this burns up until the lower level of the epidermis, and this makes patients lose sensation. If one could make completely artificial skin, then, you know, the skin, this artificial skin could be applied as a patch in the area where there is the burn and give back the sensation to the people who have lost it.
1: So let's talk about what you're doing in your lab. You know, if I came into your lab and you showed it to me, what would I see?
9: This artificial skin is actually thinner than the cross section of a hair.
1: Huh.
9: So it's basically impossible to see and impossible to really feel it when you touch it. So it takes the properties and the characteristics of the support material. So if we deposit it on top of a glove, it will look like a glove. We have even deposited on top of this transferable tattoos, you know, the type that kids use.
1: Hmm.
9: And then what you see is just really the tattoo paper. So it's so tiny that you don't see it and you don't feel it, but it takes the shape of the support material.
1: The artificial skin is made of a bunch of nanoscopic cylinders.
9: This is the architecture of the artificial skin. So we are really able to control the thickness and the chemical composition of a material at the atomic level.
1: The inner core of each cylinder is filled with a polymer that gets bigger when exposed to a stimuli.
9: Like touch, temperature, and humidity.
1: And the outer part of the cylinder is made of something called piezoelectric material.
9: A piezoelectric material is a material that, when it is compressed, produces electricity.
1: So when the cylinder is touched or exposed to heat, for example, the polymer on the inside kind of puffs up and compresses the material on the outside, and boom.
9: This produces an electric current.
1: From there,
9: each of these cylinders could be connected to a series of electrodes, and then we measure the electricity at each of these locations.
1: And similar to how our own skin sends information about what it's feeling to our brains,
9: the artificial skin sends information to a computer. And that's where we read this electric signal. But then, you know, this signal can also be transmitted wirelessly to, for example, a neuroprosthetic. And this is how we actually intend to transmit it to the brain. But that will be a future development.
1: You mentioned prosthetics. Earlier in this episode, we talked to Hugh Herr at MIT. I'm sure you're familiar with his prosthetics work. How would smart skin be an added value, I guess, or be important to someone who needs to wear a prosthetic?
9: Yeah, so with this type of artificial skin, when this would be added to a prosthesis, then we could produce electrical signals that could send directly the information, could either stimulate the rest of the arm or of the leg, or they could transmit the information to a neuroprosthesis in the brain and then help the patient recognize also the characteristics of the objects that they are touching.
1: So if they had a prosthetic foot, they would know if they were walking on hot gravel or...
9: Yes, exactly. So a prosthetic hand, for example, would fill a hot cup or a cold bottle of beer and would feel the difference. Another interesting field of application would be robotics. Nowadays, humanoid robots are used in many fields, for example, in medicine, but also in household. And these robots are exposed to several stimuli, several interactions with the environment and with the humans, and sometimes they have too many inputs at the same time. And this is the reason number one for robot failure. So imagine a future where actually a robot could be a bit more sensitive, a bit smarter. This would lead also to a higher safety of this technology.
1: I mean, would that be, this sounds kind of like science fiction, but in the future that you have a burn and you just put on like a temporary tattoo over that part and it connects to your body?
9: Something like that, yes. It could be a temporary tattoo or a patch, you know, that can be applied on the body, and then there could be different way of detecting the electrical signals. Could be even that it is just connected to an app on the smartphone, and then maybe the app is, I don't know, sending a message, a warning, a sound, if the temperature goes above a certain level. There could be different options.
1: In terms of the drawbacks to this, I can only imagine this is expensive?
9: Well, yes and no, actually. In the sense that the instruments to deposit these materials are expensive at the beginning, but then the amount of material that is produced is so tiny that when you do a calculation per centimeter squared, the price is not that high.
1: Oh, interesting. Okay, so this could be something that is accessible to people.
9: Yes, that's where we would like really to keep it at accessible to people. It's a challenge. And therefore, It's an interesting project, you know, from also the scientific point of view, from the technological point of view, and this is what keeps me going.
1: That's Anna Maria Coclita. She's a materials scientist and a professor in the Department of Physics at the University of Bari in Italy. You can see her full talk at TED.com. So we've talked about adding technology to our lives in the form of robots and prosthetics and smart skin. But technology is also being used to enhance and alter organisms that live inside the human body. The biochemist Jennifer Doudna won the Nobel Prize for discovering the gene editing technology CRISPR. Now she's using that technology to find a cure for diseases like asthma and Alzheimer's by manipulating the microbiome that live inside our guts. Here she is explaining how on the TED stage in 2023.
10: The essence of being human is that we solve problems. And when we're faced with enormous problems like disease and climate change, we need to solve them by collaboration. I'm excited to tell you about a new kind of collaboration that will absolutely create solutions to these big problems. It's a collaboration that's unexpected because it's between humans and the tiniest organisms that populate our planet, the bacteria and other microbes that live in, on, and around us. Bacteria may be small and unseen, but they often have inspired transformative innovations, including the one that has become the cornerstone of my own research. Over the past decade, I've been at the forefront of developing a revolutionary technology called CRISPR that has come from the study of how bacteria fight viral infection. CRISPR is amazing because it allows us to precisely edit the DNA in living organisms, including in people and plants. With CRISPR, we can change, remove, or replace the genes that govern the function of cells. This means that we now have the ability to use CRISPR like a word processor to find, cut, and paste text. CRISPR, amazingly, has already cured people of devastating disorders like sickle cell disease, and it's created rice plants that are resistant to both diseases and drought. Incredible, right? But the next world-changing advance with CRISPR will actually come from editing genes beyond just in individual organisms. We now have the ability to use CRISPR to edit entire populations of tiny microbes called microbiomes that live in and on our bodies. For decades, scientists studied bacteria one organism at a time as if each type of bacteria behaved independently. But we now know that bacterial behaviors, both good and bad, result from their interactions within complex microbiomes. In humans, dysfunctional gut microbiomes are associated with diseases as diverse as Alzheimer's and asthma. And in farm animals, microbiomes produce methane, a powerful contributor to climate change. But when they're healthy, both human and animal microbiomes can actually prevent disease and reduce methane emissions. So to harness these benefits, we need a way to precisely and reproducibly control these microbial communities. So why have microbiomes been difficult to control in the past? It turns out that microbiomes are very complex and they're difficult to manipulate. Antibiotics affect the entire microbiome and their overuse can lead to drug resistance. Diet and probiotics are nonspecific and they're often ineffective. Fecal transplants face various challenges to both effectiveness and acceptance. But with CRISPR, we have a tool that works like a scalpel. It allows us to target a particular gene in a particular kind of cell. With CRISPR, we can change one kind of bacterium without affecting all the others. Another challenge is that less than 1% of the world's microbial species have been grown and studied in the lab. Fortunately, we can now access the other 99% due to the pioneering research of my colleague Jill Banfield and her breakthrough technology, metagenomics, which is a tool that allows us to figure out what species are present and what they're doing in a microbial community. Metagenomics creates a detailed blueprint of a complex microbiome. And that means that we can use it to figure out how to use gene editing tools in the right gene, in the right organism. You might be wondering how we can take this new knowledge and harness it to solve real-world problems. Well, we're bringing together these two breakthrough technologies, metagenomics and CRISPR, to create a brand new field of science called precision microbiome editing. This will allow us to discover links between dysfunctional microbiomes and disease or greenhouse gas emissions. We can develop modified and improved microbiome editors and show that they're safe and effective. And then we can then begin to deploy these optimized solutions that will be transformative in the future. So, how does this affect our health and the health of our planet? Specific microbiome compositions in livestock can actually reduce methane emissions by up to 80%, but doing that today currently requires daily interventions at enormous expense, and it just doesn't scale. But with precision microbiome editing, we have an opportunity to modify a calf's microbiome at birth, limiting that animal's impact on the climate for its entire lifetime. In human health, asthma affects up to 300 million people around the world, a number that grows by 50% each decade, and it disproportionately affects lower-income children. Our team has identified a promising link between a molecule produced in the gut microbiome and asthma development. With precision microbiome editing, we could offer a child at risk for asthma a non-invasive therapy that would eliminate asthma-inducing molecules, changing her life trajectory. And what's really exciting is that these same approaches in the future could help us treat or even prevent human diseases that are linked to the gut microbiome, including obesity, diabetes, and Alzheimer's. I think it's fascinating that we can now use CRISPR to edit the same tiny organisms that gave us CRISPR. In doing so, we're collaborating with the ultimate partner, nature. Together, we can use CRISPR-powered precision microbiome editing to build a more resilient future for all of us. Thank you very much.
1: That was Nobel Prize-winning biochemist Jennifer Doudna. You can watch all of her talks at TED.com. Thank you so much for listening to our episode, Augmenting Humans. It was produced by Katie Monteleone, Rachel Faulkner-White, James Delahousie, and Fiona Guerin. It was edited by Sanaz Meshkinpour and me. Our production staff at NPR also includes Hersha Nahada and Matthew Cloutier. Our audio engineers were Patrick Murray and David Greenberg. Our theme music was written by Ramtin Arablouei. Our partners at TED are Chris Anderson, Roxanne Highlash, Alejandra Salazar, and Daniela Balarezzo. I'm Manoush Zomorodi, and you've been listening to the TED Radio Hour from NPR.
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5: We've been hearing a lot on the news lately about oil, which prompted a listener to send us a question about OPEC, the oil cartel that controls much of the world's oil supply.
14: In general, I understand they exist to keep supply low in order to keep prices higher. But I don't understand why, what, when, how, why keep prices high?
5: I'm Nick Fountain, and today on Planet Money, we're going to answer those questions to help us all understand the world of oil a little better.
15: 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On the How I Built This advice line, Jeffrey Hollander, co-founder of the natural cleaning brand Seventh Generation, joins me to answer questions from two founders about how to grow their early stage businesses responsibly.
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17: Live from NPR News in Washington, I'm Janine Hurst. Israeli airstrikes killed a Lebanese army general along with two other military personnel today, days after the two countries agreed to a U.S.-brokered ceasefire. NPR's Jane Arraf has more.
18: The Lebanese military said a brigadier general, a captain, and a soldier were killed in the airstrike. Lebanese state media said they were killed by a drone attack that targeted their vehicle on a main road in southern Lebanon. Israel said it hit what it considered a suspicious vehicle traveling in a combat zone, but added that it does not target the Lebanese military. Lebanon's president condemned the attack as a violation of Lebanese sovereignty. The Lebanese army has been tasked with disarming Iran-backed Hezbollah, which Israel is fighting and is key to the ceasefire plan agreed by Israel and Lebanon. Israeli strikes in other parts of South Lebanon Saturday killed six other people, according to Lebanese authorities. Jane Arraf, NPR News, Beirut.
17: The Supreme Court is entering the final weeks of this term with decisions in nearly two dozen cases likely before the end of the month. And some of those could be blockbusters, including birthright citizenship. NPR's Carrie Johnson has more.
19: The biggest case of this term and the one that's most important to President Trump involves immigration, specifically that executive order he signed on day one after he returned to the White House. That order would strip the guarantee of birthright citizenship to babies born on American soil. For more than a century, people have understood the 14th Amendment to ensure all persons born here are Americans. At oral argument, the Trump administration had a rough go of things. Even several of the conservative justices cast doubt on the administration's position.
17: NPR's Carrie Johnson reporting. The justices are also reviewing President Trump's power to fire government officials. In eastern Congo, Ebola continues to spread with more than 450 confirmed cases. This as the government reimposed travel restrictions to the epicenter of the outbreak. Emmett Livingstone has more.
20: Without warning, the Congolese government suspended flights to and from the city of Bunia, the capital of Ituri province. It's the second time Congo has suspended flights since the outbreak began last month. Ituri in eastern Congo is the epicenter of the Ebola outbreak, harboring over 94% of the confirmed cases. Official figures released on Friday showed that 71 new cases had been recorded in a single day. The number of Ebola fatalities also jumped. Congo's National Institute for Public Health said in a report that this shows there is, quote, rapid and ongoing community transmission. Aid workers on the ground paint a similar picture. Hospitals are poorly equipped and overwhelmed, they say, and there's no way of knowing the true number of people who have been infected. For NPR News, I'm Emmett Livingstone in Kinshasa.
17: You're listening to NPR News from Washington. The NBA Finals are heading to New York with the Knicks holding a 2-0 lead over the San Antonio Spurs. The Knicks' deepest playoff run in decades has fans dreaming of a championship. Walter Withman of member station WNYC reports tattoo shops are seeing a surge in requests for Knicks-inspired ink.
21: Giovanni Mujica drove 30 miles from Long Island to a tattoo studio in Manhattan's Chinatown. Mujica says he's been thinking of getting a Knicks tattoo for years. Their dominant run through the NBA's Eastern Conference inspired him to commit.
22: Yeah, no, this is Knicks season. This is our year. And I had to believe, and I was like, you know what? Time for that tat. Time for the tat.
21: Mujica walks out with a black and white Knicks logo inked on his right calf. His parting words?
22: Let's go Knicks, baby.
21: For NPR News, I'm Walter Wuthman in New York City.
17: Pope Leo is in Spain for a week-long visit. This is the first visit by a pope in 15 years. He was greeted by the Spanish king and queen in Madrid this morning. Leo will also address both houses of the Spanish parliament, and he'll visit the Canary Islands, the Spanish archipelago off the coast of West Africa, to meet with migrants and pay tribute to the thousands who've died at sea attempting to reach Spanish soil. The Pope arrives in a politically polarized country where the sex abuse crisis has hurt the popularity of the church, this in a traditionally Catholic stronghold. Tomorrow he celebrates Sunday Mass in the city center. I'm Janine Herbst, NPR News from Washington.
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5: We here at Planet Money are firm believers in the saying, there's no such thing as a dumb question. Because even the most simple questions can lead to incredibly intricate answers that reveal how the economy works. So we get especially excited when y'all come to us with questions that you feel like you should already know the answers to. Like, the other day, we got a question from a listener named Valerie Brecky, who at first didn't even want us mentioning her name.
4: I have a lot of friends that listen to NPR, specifically Planet Money, and I think it's embarrassing when you don't know the answer to what should be a basic question every American should know, in my opinion.
5: That is not true at all! That's like my whole job is to not know the answers to questions and then figure them out.
4: I don't know.
5: Luckily, Valerie got over it. She told us she thought of her question while prepping for a camping trip. She has a diesel-guzzling camper van and had a question related to how much it costs to fill up at the pump. So she whipped out her phone and started talking into it, voice to text, pressed send. And when her email landed in our inbox, it read, "Hi, Planet Honey." I got a kick out of that.
4: That's not what I said. That's what voice to text said.
5: What did you say?
4: Hi, Planet Money. It would be so awesome if you guys could do an episode explaining OPEC to us like we're 5 years old.
5: I have an almost five-year-old who definitely has never heard of the Organization of the Petroleum Exporting Countries. Not sure she knows what gas is either. And Valerie's question gets more advanced real fast. She asked what OPEC does to make oil prices go up or down.
4: In general, I understand they exist to keep supply low in order to keep prices higher. But I don't understand why, what, when, how. Why keep prices high?
5: Love it. All right, I am going to try to answer as many of those questions as possible. I will do my best.
4: Awesome.
5: Hello and welcome to Planet Money's maybe regularly occurring series, Everything You Wanted to Know About
4: What is OPEC?
5: But We're Too Afraid to Ask. I'm Nick Fountain. Today on the show, we're going to track down the answers to Valerie's questions. What is OPEC? Why does it exist? How and why does it control oil prices? And why did the United Arab Emirates recently leave OPEC?
4: You know what else I thought would be interesting to know?
5: What?
4: Can you actually expect to see gas prices fall at some point in time, given the UAE departure?
5: All right, good luck on the camping trip. Thank you so much.
4: Thank you. Bye. All
5: right, bye-bye.
0: 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This is NPR.
5: All right, let's do this. Our first two questions, courtesy of listener Valerie: what is OPEC and why does it exist? The simplest answer, It's a group of oil states that have huge sway over oil markets because they decide together how much to pump. But there is so much more, starting with a great story about why OPEC exists, which involves a secret meeting under a tree on the banks of the Nile. This meeting happened in 1959, and the reason it happened had to do with who controlled the oil market at the time, which was not the countries that had the most oil, you know, the Saudi Arabia and Venezuelas of the world. Who controlled the oil markets was the American and European companies that were drilling in those countries. And those companies, which included the likes of Gulf and Shell and Texaco, you might remember from our recent show about Venezuelan oil, had a pretty cool nickname, the Seven Sisters. So the Seven Sisters were the huge companies that were extracting oil from the oil states. And as the name implies, the Seven Sisters were awfully close. They were separate businesses, but they coordinated how they dealt with the oil states. They divvied up who got to drill and where. They even decided the price they would pay countries for their oil. And that is why OPEC was hatched, essentially as a response to this kind of a cartel. Because the countries whose oil was being pumped were like, why don't we have more control over the price of our oil? This is where the secret meeting comes in. To set the stage, picture if you will, Cairo 1959, the Hilton, which is this gleaming hotel covered in turquoise tiles. And at that hotel are guests of what was called the Arab Petroleum Congress, basically a who's who of international oil executives and a bunch of oil ministers. Was it mostly men?
6: Oh, almost all men.
5: This is Anna Rubino, who's a biographer. Okay, so into this
6: sea of men.
5: Walks whom?
6: Walks Wanda Jablonski, who is this petite blonde woman with big eyes, very elegant, very put together, and she knew basically everybody in the room. Wanda Jablonski was the most powerful woman in the international oil world for decades.
5: Wanda died in 1992. Luckily for us, Anna, who worked for Wanda, ended up writing the book on her. And that's why we have this story.
6: I'm delighted that you're interested in Wanda.
5: Wanda was, among other things, an investigative journalist, a power broker, the publisher of a newsletter called Petroleum Intelligence Weekly. And when we say newsletter, we're not talking about one of those newfangled Substacks.
6: It was considered the Bible of the oil industry.
5: The Bible of the oil industry.
6: It was printed on this very thin, it was at the time called Bible paper, so that it could be mailed airmail for the lowest cost, and so that it could be folded and fit into a man's suit jacket pocket. And she would go around to any meeting she had with oil folks, and she would slip this into their jacket pocket.
5: To hear Anna's telling of it, Wanda's reporting revealed the secretive ways the Seven Sisters were extracting wealth from the oil states, like little accounting tricks.
6: This was where Wanda actually was so useful and helpful to many of these young sheikhs and leaders in learning about the economics of oil, learning about the secrets, the mysteries, actually, of how these Seven Sisters were running the show.
5: Which brings us back to the conference, the one where Wanda walked into the sea of men. Just before the conference, the Seven Sisters decided, we're going to start paying less for oil. And the oil ministers of the countries that produce that oil
6: are just furious because they've not been notified of this cut in the price of oil, which means their royalties are going to go down. And frustrated with that and the fact they know, thanks to reading Wanda Jablonski's articles, that they're really losing out on a lot of the profits that the oil companies are pocketing, they want to do something about it.
5: So that's the context going into this meeting. And Wanda, she knows all the players, including the two men maybe most amped to do something about this Seven Sisters sort of cartel, the oil minister of Venezuela and the oil minister of Saudi Arabia.
6: And she introduces the two of them. As she said, they would have met anyway, but she introduces the two of them. And in the stories that she would tell, it would be either over, she'd say that it would be either over Coke or over whiskey. depending on her audience.
1: Coke, yeah, soda, not that other thing. The men arranged a secret meeting at an empty yacht club outside of town. They invited other officials from Kuwait, Iraq, Egypt, Iran. To avoid the prying eyes and ears of the Seven Sisters, they all drove in separate cars and met under a tree on the banks of the Nile.
6: It was a James Bond atmosphere.
9: A bunch of guys in black suits.
6: Right.
9: Meeting
6: outside under a tree because they were so suspicious. They were so worried about being

0: 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More at IdahoEA.org.
1: So called was OPEC's matchmaker.
2: So that is the what and why of OPEC, an organization of the biggest oil countries that got together in order to fight back against the Seven Sisters, this sort of cartel of oil companies. And at first, the OPEC countries thought they would wield their power by negotiating, kind of like collective bargaining for better contracts.
1: It was, in effect, more of a consultative body than it was an organization that had any impact on the price of oil.
2: It was a grievance organization?
1: Yeah, that's actually a good way of putting it. They did have grievances. They were trying to figure out a way to negotiate with the major oil companies, but the major oil companies wouldn't meet with them.
2: Or at least wouldn't give them what they wanted. The power was still with the oil companies. And OPEC was kind of just an industry group. It would be more than a decade before OPEC countries would realize their power. Together, they could control oil prices. Which gets us to our next question from listener Valerie. Why and how did OPEC start to control oil prices?
3: Why, what, when, how?
2: Why, what, when, how did OPEC start to control oil prices? Well, it turns out there was kind of a breakout moment.
4: It is an all-out war.
2: October 1973, when Egypt and Syria attacked Israeli forces.
4: Surprise attacks came early this morning in the air and on the ground. The Egyptians.
2: Shortly after the war started, the U.S. sent plane loads of arms and supplies to support Israel. And a group of the Arab oil-producing countries did not like this. To show their disapproval, they did two things. One, they said, none of our oil is going to go to the supporters of Israel, especially the U.S. This became known as the Arab oil embargo. And this was not OPEC, by the way. It was a smaller group. But the second thing they did, and the more important, was to limit the amount of oil they even pumped out of the ground. And that is because the U.S. wasn't only buying oil from this group of countries. So even with the embargo, they could get the global market rate for oil elsewhere. If these countries really wanted to put pressure on the U.S. and these other countries, they needed to reduce the total amount of oil in circulation. So they said they were going to cut production 5% every month as long as the war continued.
1: It was the biggest economic shock the world has ever seen, because the price of oil went from $3 a barrel to $12 a barrel almost overnight. And in the United States, we ended up with long gas lines.
5: How long have you been waiting in line?
6: About 5 minutes. I just cut in front of a whole bunch of people.
7: Did that guy behind you tell you that he cut into the line? Twice I got out and talked to him. And he's just so obnoxious. He's so blatant about it. You know, there's
2: now, as we mentioned, the embargo and production cuts wasn't an OPEC policy. It was just some countries. But OPEC members learned a lesson from it. Their power was not in expressing their grievances or trying to negotiate. They could control the market by banding together and limiting supply. At this point, OPEC countries were producing more than half of the world's oil. So the answer to listener Valerie's question about why and how OPEC controls prices comes from that insight, that their power lies in collectively controlling supply. But, and this is more evidence of how intricate the answers to simple questions can be, it turns out doing anything collectively is very, very hard, especially when it has to do with money.
1: OPEC's power lies in acting together and actually sticking to what they're saying they're going to do. The thing that's very hard is doing that over a long period of time.
2: To hear about that, about how hard it is to keep the gang together and control how much money they get for their oil, we called up the ultimate OPEC insider, Ibrahim Almohanna. How many OPEC meetings have you been to?
8: Oh, so many.
2: Hundreds?
8: More than that.
2: Thousands?
8: No, I doubt that.
2: Ibrahim's job for nearly four decades was advising Saudi Arabia's oil ministers. He's been called the

0: Saudi oil whisperer. And part of his work was to try to move the oil market kind of on vibes by convincing oil traders and journalists to see the market the way he saw it, or the way he wanted them to see it. So if you want the price to go up, what do you do? How do you message that?
1: I am not going to tell you.
0: If you want the price to go down, how do you say that?
1: No.
0: Ibrahim keeps his tricks close to the chest. But talking to him, I got a better understanding of why OPEC would want to control the price of oil, which listener Valerie had asked.
2: Why keep prices high?
0: Now, OPEC doesn't necessarily want to keep prices high, too high. People might switch to more efficient cars or electric cars. What they want to do is maximize their profits, of course, though they never really say this out loud. What they do say is that they want to manage supply, smooth the market. Ibrahim told me that oil, like many commodities, has these huge boom-bust cycles, where the price of oil rises, companies drill more, explore more, and pump more. And then there's too much oil and the price plummets. And OPEC, according to Ibrahim, just wants to smooth this cycle out, make it less painful for producers and consumers. But, of course, they want to control the price too. That's the whole point of OPEC. And the tactic OPEC eventually figures out comes from the lesson of the Arab oil embargo. You can control prices by controlling supply. So that is what the OPEC countries started doing, all together as a bloc: production quotas.
1: The quota introduced in 1982. Okay. And for all countries, there were quota.
0: And if this sounds like a cartel to you, colluding to set production quotas in order to control prices, I agree. Is it a cartel?
1: No.
0: Come on.
1: No. It is a management. You need it.
0: Ibrahim says they were trying to manage supply, not set the price. Each member country was selling their oil on the open market. But regardless, starting in the early 80s, every OPEC member agreed to a quota, a limit to the amount of oil they pumped out of the ground. Except Saudi Arabia.
1: Saudi Arabia decided, I don't need a quota.
0: Oh.
1: And they said, I will be the swinging producer.
0: Swinging producer, aka the swing producer. And this is really important. Having a swing producer, one member who's not strictly following quotas, is a way to finesse the smoothing OPEC was trying to do. Basically, if oil prices rise or drop, a swing producer can quickly ramp up or ramp down production to keep the oil price and market steady. And Saudi Arabia was the obvious candidate to be the swing producer because they have an ungodly amount of oil. You can just kind of tap the Saudi desert floor a few times and oil gushes out. So in 1983, they agreed to smooth oil prices for the OPEC countries by swinging their production, adjusting their output to keep prices steady. And that may seem like an enviable position, because when prices get too high, you get to pump more and sell it at a nice price in order to bring prices down.
1: In a good time, it's good. In bad time, it's really worse.
0: Yeah, in bad times, Ibrahim says, being the swing producer really is worse. Because when prices are down, you gotta pump less and you make less. So you're basically dealing with the boom and bust cycle all on your own. And then there was a bigger problem that Ibrahim says Saudi Arabia started to notice. As soon as the quotas were imposed, it became very tempting to skirt them. All those countries sitting there with that sweet, sweet or sour, sour crude ready to pump, selling it at that high price really looks tempting. What if we just pumped a little bit more than our quota? Who knows?
1: Some OPEC countries were not really willing to find a joint solution.
0: So they were cheating on their quotas?
1: Yes, some of them, yes, they did.
0: Was that a big problem?
1: It was a major problem.
0: OPEC didn't have a solid way to police countries on their quotas. And so countries would cheat, often. They're being essentially free riders.
1: Absolutely. Some countries continue until today, all the time.
0: Do Saudis look down on the cheaters and say, ah?
1: Yes.
0: And all that cheating, it eventually ticked off Saudi Arabia so much that they decided in 1985 to show everyone who was boss and just flood the market with oil. And that crashed the price of oil everywhere. It got so low that in the spring of 1986, some gas stations were slinging gallons for pennies.
2: Cheap gas. Real cheap gas.
3: 19 cents is a heck of a lot cheaper than it usually is.
2: That's right, 19 cents a gallon. The low price part of...
0: For a second there, OPEC was in disarray. But it did not die. OPEC rebuilt the quota system, added some members, regained their status as the most important player in the global oil market. But recently, their power has waned. Among other things, the U.S. is now producing a ton of oil, which means OPEC is a smaller player. And that, plus the normal cartel dynamics of everyone cheating, plus the war in Iran, has made keeping the gang all together harder than ever. And that is part of the answer to the last piece of our listener Valerie's question. Basically, what's up with the United Arab Emirates ditching OPEC? And what will this mean for Valerie when she's at the pump trying to fill up her diesel camper van? For more on that, we called up legendary OPEC watcher Kate Durian. Kate lived in the UAE for almost two decades, went to nearly every OPEC meeting for even longer. She even brought her son along to some.
4: I think they had a sort of junior OPEC reporter badge made for him.
0: Apparently, her son picked up the trade pretty quickly. One time, he yelled at the Saudi oil minister,
4: "Are you going to change the price of oil?" And everybody laughed. You know, it's like, nobody would dare ask the minister that question. You know?
0: Little guy had a lot to learn. OPEC isn't a cartel, it's just a supply management organization. The Saudi oil minister doesn't control the price of oil, he just... Anyways, wrong question. The question at hand, why did the UAE leave OPEC? Kate says the UAE is an interesting case. Recently, they've been grappling with this problem that, honestly, all oil-producing nations have to confront. It's called the green paradox, which is... As the globe decarbonizes, the incentive for oil producers is to pump more. Pump as much as possible so they can get as much money for their oil right now before demand collapses. So the UAE, along with trying to diversify their economy by becoming a financial hub and investing in data centers and aviation, has been wanting to increase their production. But OPEC has been holding them back, saying, no, stick to your quota. What was the first sign that you saw that the UAE might not be happy with this situationship?
4: Well, you know, when you cover the Middle East, and I've been doing it for, God, decades, you have to read tea leaves, you know? You've got to look at the little nuances because they don't come out and say it, right?
0: Kate says she's seen tensions for years in those tea leaves. Like the Saudi crown prince and the Abu Dhabi crown prince stopped going out of their way to say nice things about each other. And maybe more importantly, the Emiratis started complaining more and more about their quota, which wasn't increasing, even though they'd made all these investments in their oil fields and vastly increased their production capacity. They were basically saying, we've grown up. Stop treating us like the little brother. Kate says things really came to a head in 2021. She was covering the OPEC meeting. Saudi Arabia proposed modest increases to quotas, but based on old production capacities.
4: And the Emiratis said, no, we're not taking this because you're using a baseline from back in 2018 when our capacity was much lower. We have higher capacity now. We want a higher production quota. And so they scuttled the agreement and it became public.
0: In a really serious way. The oil ministers did dueling TV appearances. And Kate was thinking,
4: hang on, this is very unusual. These countries don't normally argue in public. They try to do it behind closed doors.
0: The stalemate lasted weeks, and it got nasty. Saudi Arabia even banned flights from the UAE. Eventually, everyone figured out a way to save face. The UAE got higher quotas. But to keen tea leaf readers like Kate, it was clear. The UAE wanted out. And after the U.S. and Israel started a war with Iran, and Iran, a fellow OPEC member, started bombing the UAE, that's when they finally said, see you later. The UAE left OPEC. That thing we told you about how hard it is to keep a cartel together, we're seeing it happen in real time. Now, what does that mean for Valerie's summer camping budget? The whole reason we're doing this episode is because we got a question from a listener, Valerie, who asked us, can we expect to see gas prices fall at some point given the UAE's departure? Do you have an answer to that?
4: No. I mean, how much more can they produce?
0: This is the thing. Iran's blocking of the Strait of Hormuz has prevented a large portion of Emirati oil from even leaving the country. So Kate says the UAE leaving OPEC isn't going to have much of an effect for a while, regardless of whenever the Strait of Hormuz reopens.
4: After the Strait opens, you know what's going to happen? Your stocks, you have to rebuild stocks, and people are going to be rebuilding stocks.
0: Countries will refill their strategic reserves. Companies will refill their tanks, their tankers, their refineries. But it's going to take a long time to get back to normal.
4: You know how much we've lost so far? At a loss of 10 million barrels a day, if you multiply it, we're going to get to a billion. I mean, that's a billion barrels. It's going to take a while for all these tankers to be taken out to sort of get to their destinations. It's really not going to happen overnight. Prices will come off, but they're not going to come off to an extent that, you know, that's going to make a huge difference.
0: In short, Kate doesn't think there's any major relief coming anytime soon. And even after things do get back to normal and the UAE gets to sell as much oil as it wants, no quotas, it'll only add about 1.5% to the world's overall oil supply. So, listener Valerie, will prices at the pump go down? Kind of depends on how OPEC responds. Do they want a punishing price war with the UAE? Or do they want to keep the price high? Collectively, they're going to have to decide. You know how Wanda Jablonski had the go-to newsletter for oil for decades? Now, our friends over at The Indicator have launched the go-to newsletter for fun economic insights of the 2020s. It's not on Bible paper, you can't tuck it into a suit pocket, but you can find it in your email inbox if you subscribe at npr.org/indicator-newsletter. You won't regret it. If you have a question about how the world works, even if you're embarrassed you have it, please send it to us. Our email is planetmoney@npr.org. This episode of Planet Money was produced by James Sneed with help from Willa Rubin. It was edited by Marianne McCune, fact-checked by Sierra Juarez, and engineered by Robert Rodriguez. Alex Goldmark is our executive producer. I'm Nick Fountain. This is NPR. Thanks for listening, and thank you for asking, Valerie. All right, so Guy Raz, you're here to tell us about what's coming up on the next How I Built This.
5: Yes, thank you, Nick. So today we're taking questions on the How I Built This advice line where up-and-coming entrepreneurs call in for help with their businesses. And to help me answer these questions, I'm joined by Jeffrey Hollander. He's the co-founder of the eco-friendly cleaning and paper products company, Seventh Generation. And Jeffrey has some pretty great advice for our callers about why it's not always a good idea to chase explosive growth.
6: I was excited when we were going 50% every year, but it was killing people at the same time. So I would say pick something that's more in moderation, that is comfortable, that doesn't create the challenges and the stress and the sleepless nights that growing that quickly does.
5: Stick around after the break for How I Built This.
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13: 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And from DuckDuckGo, who believes AI should be optional and private. 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
5: Hello and welcome to the Advice Line on How I Built This. I'm Guy Raz. 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And if you're building something and you need advice, give us a call and you just might be the next guest on the show. Our number is 1-800-433-1298. Leave us a 1-minute message that tells us about your business and the issues or questions that you'd like help with. All right, let's get to it. Joining me this week is seventh generation co-founder Jeffrey Hollander. Jeffrey, it's so great to have you back on the show. Welcome back.
6: I'm happy to be here. Great to see you again.
5: You were first on How I Built This in 2021. And in that episode, we had you on with your co-founder, Alan Newman, that you hadn't spoken to in decades. And in 1992, as we talked about in the story, the board of directors pushed Alan out. You stayed on as CEO until 2010. And by 2016, Seventh Generation was acquired by Unilever for about $600 to $700 million. It's amazing story because it really uncovered, you know, the delicate relationship between two partners. And you just have recently put a book out about your story called Built for a Better World, how Seventh Generation pioneered a movement that changed the purpose of business. So congrats on that, Jeffrey.
6: Thank you. Thank you. I'm excited about it.
5: You know, I'm curious about the book writing process. What did you want to do in the book? What was your aim?
6: I wanted to try to gather together all the lessons that we learned running Seventh Generation as a business that put its purpose ahead of profit. And I wanted other businesses who wanted to follow in our footsteps to learn from what we had learned and what I thought business needs to do in the future. Responsible business has not fixed all the problems we're facing in the world. And we need to make some dramatic changes if that is going to happen.
5: Yeah. What? And I'm curious, because you also teach at NYU, right? You teach a business class. When you have young people who are saying, hey, you know, I want to do what you did at Seventh Generation. I want to start something that's going to have an impact and that's going to be a sustainable, robust business. What advice do you give? Because it's a very different world than it was when, you know, you and Alan were, you know, hippies in Burlington, Vermont, starting Seventh Generation.
6: You have to really understand the business case for doing what you're doing. You can't just decide I'm going to do some good things and make some good products and make people happy. You really have to understand from a financial perspective why doing the right thing has economic and financial benefits for the business, makes you more competitive, and helps you attract the best talent that performs at its highest level of capability.
5: For sure. Jeffrey, great advice. Why don't we bring on some callers and see if we can give some more advice?
6: Love to do that. Can't wait.
5: All right, let's bring in our first caller. Welcome to the Advice Line. You're on with Jeffrey Hollander, co-founder of Seventh Generation. Welcome to the show. Please tell us your name, where you're calling from, and just a little bit about your business.
14: Sure. My name is Phil Halstead. I am co-founder with my wife, Sarah, of Red Truck Orchards. I'm calling from our farm here in Northport, Michigan. And Red Truck Orchards produces vinegar from cherries. We live on a cherry farm. Our cherry vinegar is good for you. It tastes great. And it's made and bottled right here on the farm.
5: Wow. Welcome to the show. Thanks for calling in, Phil. So cherries, I guess I should have known this. Are they're like a big thing in that part of Michigan?
14: Cherries are a big thing like in New York, Utah, yeah. Obviously
5: Washington.
14: The Northwest.
5: Yeah.
14: But here in Michigan, we call it the tart cherry capital of the world.
5: Oh, wow.
14: It's here in Traverse City, Michigan. We're just north of there.
5: Which is like the perfect cherry you want for a cherry pie, actually.
14: It's a great cherry pie, and our vinegar is made from these tart Montmorency cherries that have these health benefits, but also very flavorful, with a mix in also sweet cherries, like those that you buy in the grocery store.
5: All right, and so your product is cherry vinegar, and where are you selling this mainly online?
14: We're selling it online as well as we are just getting to about 50 retailers here throughout Michigan. And then we're trying to scale that up with a distributor so that we can achieve our purpose, which is to support and strengthen farms here up in Northwest Michigan.
5: So you're buying up the cherries and then turning into vinegar. And is this going to be your only product, or do you have a sort of down the line, do you imagine sort of creating a broader product line?
14: Really good question. We see cherry vinegar as being like a new category of vinegar. So you have like your apple cider vinegar, you have your grapes vinegars. So we can make a balsamic version, we can age it, we can take it and flavor it if you've seen like apple cider vinegar, but it's mm-hmm. a new vinegar base. And then what we want to do is basically we have a pipeline of these new products over time that we'll bring out.
5: Okay. And before I bring in Jeffrey, your question for us.
14: Well, when our purpose to achieve and support local farms by producing this vinegar, what we're trying to do is really understand our messaging and actions that would accelerate trial and increase purchase intent. That's what we're trying to do.
5: So you're trying to figure out a messaging here. Okay, Jeffrey, messaging around cherry cider vinegar.
6: Well, you shared with me some of the educational literature you have, which I think is terrific, because I think the primary challenge we have is letting people know all of the benefits that this product has. That's a tough thing to do at retail. It's very hard to put all that information onto a bottle, and consumers don't spend a lot of time reading labels in the store. Mm-hmm. So I would continue to work away at your social media. I think mm-hmm. that there's many, many people that would be interested in this product. You have lots of information to share with them. And I would drive people to your website to buy by sharing the information on places like TikTok and Instagram. Mm-hmm.
5: Yeah. You know, I'm looking at your website here. It's nice, but there are a lot of things that you can do, small tweaks, I think, that will help you start to shape your message. Jeffrey is talking about social media, which is absolutely critical, but you got to shape the message that you're going to deliver on social media. And I think that one of the easiest things, the low-hanging fruit, so to speak here, mm-hmm. is helping people understand how to use this. So morning ritual, 1 tablespoon of water, upgrade your salad for lunch. In the afternoon, pour some of this in a glass with sparkling water and you've got a great pick-me-up. It's just something like that, you know, where it's like 1, 2, 3 every day. And then you start to shape and help people understand how they should be using this.
6: I think you also have to work a little bit on your search situation, because when you type in cherry vinegar, you end up getting sherry vinegar, not cherry vinegar.
5: Good.
6: And that is going to be confusing to your potential customers. And we got to get the algorithm to work so that it doesn't send people to the wrong place when they're searching for you, because that's critical.
14: Got it. Yeah. Good point.
5: You know, I think that for you, it's really what you're after is that first taste. Like you need, mm-hmm. you've got to get people to try it, right? You want to generate that first try. And I imagine you're going to farmers markets, probably yes. locally, right? But, you know, let's face it, Northport is, I'm looking at the map here. I mean, Traverse City is the closest kind of bigger place. It's small, right? You want to get to Grand Rapids. You want to get to Chicago, Milwaukee. And you want to get into stores where you can sample this, where you can get right. people to just taste this. And you got to be there to do that.
14: Yeah, yeah.
6: Nothing replaces those sampling programs, because many people have never experienced this before, and you've got to convert them. And as Guy said, there's no better way to convert them than to let them taste the product.
14: Agreed. We have sampling set up here locally, farmers markets, local stores, retailers. We're down in Detroit area, so
5: good.
14: We've got some distribution down there, about 10, 15 stores. But absolutely, we need to get more people to trial it and then follow through.
6: What do you do after someone makes a purchase on your website? When's the next time they hear from you?
14: I think we need to improve that for sure. What they do is we bring them on to our email list if they opt in for that. And then basically about every 2 weeks or 3 weeks, we're sending out email updates on the business, the farm, recipes. We have about 50 recipes online and building upon that. I really question whether that's frequent enough, whether every 2 weeks is sufficient. What are your thoughts?
6: I don't think 2 weeks is bad. I have some people do that daily, and I find it quite irritating, and I unsubscribe. And I think the more fulfilling the experience of reading it can be by giving them really important health information and telling the story of the farm and the opportunity that you're creating for retailers, that's going to draw people into the product. And unfortunately, sometimes it takes many, many newsletters before someone will give you a second chance. But one way to monitor the health of your business is how many people come back for that second purchase. I would hope that it would be over 50% at least to know that you've satisfied them with what they bought.
14: We are excited about that. We've got people in California, New Jersey buying a third time, fourth time, fifth time. People buying two bottles, four bottles. Mm-hmm. They're sharing it with their friends. So we're seeing that. We just need to grow faster if we were going to achieve our goal.
5: Yeah. And you've got a great story. Michigan cherries, specific cherries that really are about this part of Michigan. And people love that, you know, and I think you could also lean into that as well.
14: Okay. Very good. Thank you. And come visit the farm. Cherries
5: I would love
14: start
5: to.
14: In July.
5: I mean, I think it's one of the nicest places to be in the summer for sure, right?
14: It's gorgeous.
5: It's going to be amazing, yeah.
14: But keep it a secret.
5: All right.
14: We don't want too many people coming up.
5: Phil Halstead of Red Truck Orchards, thanks so much. Good luck.
14: Thank you.
5: All right, we're going to take a quick break, but we'll be right back with another caller. Stay with us. I'm Guy Raz, and you're listening to The Advice Line right here on How I Built This.
15: Hey, it's Francis Lam, host of The Splendid Table. So let's talk about the dream food job, becoming a restaurant critic. Well, it might not be as plum as it sounds. We're talking about the highs and the lows of the job this week with Bill Addison from the LA Times and Winnie Moranville, a longtime critic in Iowa. It's coming up this week on The Splendid Table.
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5: Welcome back to How I Built This. I'm Guy Raz. If you're just joining us, you're listening to an excerpt from the How I Built This advice line. And if you want to hear the full episode of How I Built This, you can find the show wherever you get your podcasts. Today, I'm taking your calls with Jeffrey Hollander, co-founder of Seventh Generation. 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
18: Hi, Guy and Jeffrey. My name is Caroline Buck. I'm here in Oakland, California. My husband and I started Petaluma, a direct-to-consumer dog food company, making plant-based formulas using whole food ingredients like chickpeas, pumpkin, peanut butter, tasty stuff like that.
5: Awesome. Welcome to the show. Okay, so it's a direct-to-consumer plant-based dog food company.
18: Yes.
5: Tell me about, I'm sure the first question you get a million times is, well, don't dogs eat meat? Isn't that, aren't they carnivores?
18: Of course, yeah. It's the same question that most vegans, vegetarians get when they go home for Thanksgiving for the first time too, right? Like, aren't you wasting away now? Most people, I think, have been fed mostly like a marketing story about what dogs should be eating. They co-evolved with us 20, 30,000 years ago, maybe even longer ago, and they ate our scraps. And for most of human history and most parts of the world, we didn't throw out a lot of meat. So they had to evolve to have digestive enzymes to break down carbohydrates and starches. And they are true omnivores like humans.
5: And how did you come up with this business idea? Did you have experience with pet food?
18: No. I spent most of my career in tech. I've been in the Bay Area for my entire adult life. but it came out of a need and a desire for a product. I was, you know, someone who wasn't buying meat for myself. I was still buying like a 20-pound bag of mostly processed animal products every couple of weeks for my dogs. And it felt really incongruous. And vets have been prescribing vegetarian dog food for decades to manage allergies. The most common allergies to dogs, kind of strangely compared to humans, is chicken and beef. So it's not new, but I couldn't find something that felt like it was a similar quality level to what I'd been feeding before. So it started out in my husband and I making it ourselves in small batches. When you realize how much dog food you have to make, it, you know, that gets hairy quickly. And it took us a long time to make something that we felt really excited and confident about.
5: And this is dry dog food, right?
18: Correct. Yeah. We make our food in a bakery. So it's not kibble. It's made the way like a treat would be made traditionally in an oven.
5: Before we bring in Jeffrey, your question for us?
18: So my question, plant-based dog food is obviously polarizing and it takes a few minutes to get grounded in what we're doing and why. And my instinct as a marketer has always been to just be super transparent and let the evidence, let the science do the work. But I think the controversy of the category, it can spark a lot of conversation and curiosity, but it can also bring some outrage, especially in the world of running online ads or social media. So my question is, as a brand, how do you feed that curiosity without triggering the outrage?
5: Oh, I got some good thoughts here. Jeffrey Holland, I want to bring you in here. Before we answer Caroline's question, any questions for her or thoughts?
6: Well, just tell me a little bit more about the outrage. Where is that coming from? What's creating that?
18: You know, I think some of it is that most people have never heard of it before. So I think there is like a bit of a knee-jerk reaction that people have of like, that's wrong or that's not possible type of thing. And then food is just, as both of you know, very emotional and polarizing. And people have super strong opinions, and especially dogs have kind of risen to the status of children for a lot of people. So what you're feeding them is a big thing.
6: And are there any health studies about dogs on this diet getting healthier than alternatives?
18: There are excellent studies that have come out in the last just 2 years, really, showing that they go to the vet less often. There's lots of really specific things about plants that are similar to the benefits that humans get when they eat more fiber, for example, or they have more, you know, anti-inflammatory rich foods in their diet. But I would say like the most compelling evidence is just that it's as good and probably better than a lot of traditional dog foods. I've kind of strayed away from making a claim that it's like so much better because I don't want to lose people in feeling like I'm proselytizing or being preachy.
6: I think you have to question that because I'm not sure people want to buy something that's as good as what they're getting now or as good as something else that they can get. So I'm not sure I would go with that positioning. I think you got to feel proud about what you're selling. And if it's not better, make it better, because I think to survive, you've got to have a better alternative than other people have. You've got to have a story that talks about why you are better. And to the extent possible, you have to have evidence that backs that up.
18: Yep.
5: Yeah. It's interesting because I'm looking at your website, okay, and it says guilt-free shelf-stable. And now I click on the website, Jeffrey, for seventh generation. And what does it say? The first thing it says is leave dishes extra clean. It doesn't say guilt-free cleaning. It doesn't say a better safe. It says extra clean dishes. It's talking about the function. And I think if you start with, hey, it's guilt-free, it can be polarizing because some people might say, I don't feel guilty about serving my dog meat-based foods. But I think you should really use that skepticism as the fuel to tell your story and really actually surface that. So if you were to make a video or you were to even have a message on your website, you would start with like, wait a minute, dogs can eat plant-based? Is this actually like good for them? Because this sounds wrong. And then you can say, well, that's a fair question. So let me kind of walk you through it and really say, well, actually, their bodies really respond well to simple whole foods like, you know, peanuts, peanut butter and you know, oats or whatever you're putting in the food, sweet potatoes.
18: Yeah, I think that's a great point.
6: What's the mix between online and retail sales?
18: It's like 99% online.
6: Okay.
18: Our core is subscribers.
5: Awesome.
6: Retail will take a lot of energy and a lot of attention. And if 99% of your people are coming online, that's where I would focus my energy.
18: Yep.
5: Caroline Buck, the brand is called Petaluma. It is a plant-based dog food company. Good luck. Thank you for calling.
18: Thank you.
5: Jeffrey, before I let you go, I ask this question of every guest who's come back onto the advice line, which is if you could go back to your time at Seventh Generation when you really were like, you know, catalog business and just starting this out, and what do you wish you would have known back then that you now know with, you know, decades of experience and perspective that might have been helpful for you back then?
6: One of the things that I've reflected on is growth. And we are obsessed with growth. The bigger, the faster, the better. And I think that that is a dangerous thing. I think that we need to monitor how obsessed we are with how fast we grow, because it's a dangerous thing to be moving so quickly. And it's stressful and it challenges your employees. And I think that we need to, you know, I was excited when we were growing 50% every year, but it was killing people at the same time. So I would say pick something that's more in moderation, that is comfortable, that doesn't create the challenges and the stress and the sleepless nights that growing that quickly does.
5: That's Seventh Generation co-founder Jeffrey Hollander. Jeffrey, thanks so much for coming back onto the show.
6: My pleasure. Thanks for having me.
5: Hey, thanks so much for listening to the show this week. And by the way, if you're working on a business and need advice, give us a call at 1-800-433-1298. That's 1-800-433-1298. Send us a one-minute message that tells us about your business and the issues or questions you'd like help with. And make sure to tell us how to reach you. This episode was produced by Sam Paulson with music composed by Ramtina Arablouei. It was edited by John Isabella, and our audio engineer was Jimmy Keeley. This hour of Planet Money and How I Built This was produced by Chris Messini. I'm Guy Raz, and you've been listening to How I Built This.
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15: It's The Splendid Table from APM, American Public Media. I'm Francis Lamb. You know, eating out on someone else's dime is not really a bad way to make a living. But there's more to life and to the job of a restaurant critic than just dinner.
23: You know, we had some just excellent restaurants that really should have just taken off in Des Moines. All they could look at was, oh, these portion sizes are so tiny. And, you know, that was a battle that I never won, was the portion size battle. People were so mad if they didn't get more than they could eat and enough leftovers to take home. And they still want that.
15: That's Winnie Moranville, a longtime restaurant critic in Iowa. And we have Bill Addison from the LA Times to talk about the meaning and the highs and lows of reviewing restaurants. It's coming up on The Splendid Table.
1: Live from NPR News in Washington, I'm Janine Herbst. Israel has used white phosphorus over civilian areas in Lebanon, according to the New York Times. That's a chemical that can cause burns and other injuries. NPR's Stephen Bisaha has more.
2: White phosphorus is not banned under international law and can be used to create smoke screens or mark military targets. But Bador Hassan with Amnesty International says it is illegal to use over civilian areas due to its indiscriminate harm.
3: The likelihood of its causing suffering, causing damage, causing long-term damage as well, both to the respiratory system and burns.
2: Human Rights Watch says Israel used white phosphorus over Lebanese homes in March, and The Times says the substance was used as recently as last week. NPR has not independently verified those claims, and Israel denies using the substance in a way that violates international law. Stephen Bisaha, NPR News.
1: A $70 billion immigration enforcement package is headed to the House after narrowly passing the Senate yesterday. It would provide billions in additional funding for ICE and Border Patrol. NPR's Windsor Johnston has more.
4: The bill cleared the Senate after an overnight debate that stretched into the early morning hours on Friday. Supporters say the funding is needed to strengthen border security and expand immigration enforcement operations. Democrats oppose the measure, arguing it lacks sufficient oversight and could lead to a significant expansion of detention and deportation efforts. The debate was further complicated by controversy surrounding a separate fund critics said could benefit some Trump allies, though Republican leaders insisted the focus should remain on immigration enforcement. The House is expected to take up the measure next week. Windsor Johnston, NPR News, Washington.
1: The measure would provide that additional funding through the remainder of President Trump's term. The United Kingdom is condemning comments by the Trump administration over the death of a teenaged university student in southern England who was handcuffed as he lay dying from a stab wound. NPR's Lauren Freyer has more.
24: The U.S. State Department accused the U.K. of having a two-tiered policing system, a symptom, it said, of civilizational decline, while Vice President J.D. Vance blamed a mass invasion of migrants and what he called U.K. self-hatred. Without naming Vance, the British government condemned efforts to interfere in U.K. democracy and stir up division on streets. 18-year-old Henry Novak was falsely accused of racial abuse and handcuffed by police as he lay dying of stab wounds. His killer is now serving a life sentence. But the far right has seized on this case as proof of anti-white prejudice by police. Novak's family has said they do not want his death to be used to create division, and data show people of color are twice as likely to get arrested here. Lauren Freyer, NPR News, Bath, England.
1: And you're listening to NPR News from Washington. President Trump has pardoned Stephen Beyer. He's a former Republican congressman from Indiana who served nearly 2 years in prison for making illegal stock trades based on inside information. This after he left office. He was sentenced to 22 months in prison in 2023 for making those trades while working as a consultant and a lobbyist. He maintains his innocence. Trump cited Beyer's career as a judge advocate general in the Army and the House in making his decision to pardon him. Peruvians will elect their new president tomorrow. This is polls are indicating that most voters are deeply unhappy with the stark far left versus far right choice. From Lima, Simone Teagle has more.
25: For the third time in the last four elections, Peruvians face a polarizing choice of presidential candidates. Far-right candidate Keiko Fujimori or a far-left opponent, Roberto Sanchez. The election comes after years of political chaos, runaway corruption, and rising street crime. Many voters blame the outgoing scandal-racked Congress, dominated by Keiko's Popular Force Party. She is promising to build maximum security prisons and send the army into the streets. Sanchez, a member of that Congress, plans to nationalize large chunks of the economy and curb imports. The tightly contested election is expected to be decided by the unusually high number of undecided voters, who are dissatisfied with both candidates. For NPR News, I'm Simeon Tagle in Lima, Peru.
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0: The third rule of restaurant criticism is you're there for the reader, not the restaurant. The second rule of restaurant criticism is if you're not learning, you're not doing it right. And the first rule of restaurant criticism is no one ever wants to hear you complain. Because everyone thinks it's got to be the best job in the world, right? And most critics will say, yes, it is. But it's not all fun and games. There's hard work. There's a lot of thought that goes into what makes writing about something your readers haven't experienced exciting. There's a lot of pressure knowing that you've got people's reputations and sometimes their livelihoods in your hands. And sometimes it's just too much food. Now, I've said all this, but today's guests, two longtime restaurant critics, Bill Addison and Winnie Moranville, would never say so themselves because they know the first rule. But I'm excited to talk with them, one from LA and one from Des Moines, about what makes their work so interesting and what they're excited to eat. Bill Addison is a restaurant critic for the Los Angeles Times, and he is widely regarded as one of the absolute best working today. As I'm recording this, he's about to find out if he's won his third James Beard Award. And he's just completed one of the most ambitious projects of his career, assembling a list of the 101 best restaurants in all of California. Bill Addison, it is great to see you, my friend.
1: So good to be here with you, Francis. Thank you.
0: So I am excited for you. You have this massive project. And, you know, but it's interesting because I think of you, yes, you're a restaurant critic. You've been a restaurant critic for many years, but I really think of you as a writer first. You write beautiful prose.
1: That's and the nicest thing anyone can say to me. Thank you.
0: I'm here to butter you up like a beautiful brioche roll.
1: Perfect. But coast me. Fill me with lobster meat.
0: But like, but what I mean by that is you write really thoughtful criticism, and you know, the descriptions are beautiful, they make you hungry, but really I think the way you think about the restaurant experience and the way you give meaning to so many of the restaurants you go to, or at least, you know, your interpretation of the experience is something that like is really thought-provoking and something I love to read, even if, you know, I don't live in LA, so I won't go to most of these restaurants ever.
1: Well, that's a major goal of my work. So thank you. I'm feeling good about myself right at this minute.
0: Yeah. But now you have this sort of other side of your job, really, because it takes so much of your energy. It's I wouldn't say it's equal, but like a huge part of your job now are creating these tremendous lists. So for many years, you've done 101 best restaurants of Los Angeles, and now 101 best restaurants of California. So obviously you're not writing 101 full reviews, you know, so there's a different sort of approach. And not that anyone wants to hear you bellyache about how you know how you had to eat in 1,000 good restaurants to find 100 good ones, great ones, but what is it like tackling this kind of project? Like, literally, how do you start? And when you start, what do you think you're looking for?
1: I start with a lot of reading. It's a lot of research. It's a lot of, in the case of something outside my city, like Los Angeles, it's definitely a case of asking people in the areas that I'm going to that I trust. Sometimes that means other restaurant critics. Sometimes that means other friends. And I'm looking for a mix of restaurants then ultimately that aren't just places that I'm hoping for a delicious meal, but that can tell a story about the city, about the place, about who lives there, about the context in which this restaurant operates. So it's always this double layer, probably much more so than when I started reviewing restaurants in 2002, when I was more just like, is this restaurant good or not, and why? Sure. And now I'm so much more interested in the cultural context of a restaurant. And I want you to have a delicious meal.
0: Yeah. Well, actually, so let's get into this idea of California, because again, you're spanning this whole state. You know, 10 years ago, or something like that, before you were a full-time critic in LA, you were a national critic, but you did write, you know, from California. And at one point you wrote that California, for those of us who live to eat, is everything. And California is so interesting because it's a state that's, you know, as big as the country of Japan. It spans so many climates. It's culturally impacted the rest of America so much in so many different ways, from fast food to fine dining to farm to table. You know, so many trends started there. How is your thinking about what California cuisine is now that you've done this project and that you've lived there for several years?
1: Yeah, so interesting, because I did that project for Eater, and I ended up wandering through California for about 2 months in 2018, and it was published in June, and I ended up moving to California that same year, to Los Angeles, in November of that year. And I remember even then just marveling at the expansiveness of California, right? When we talked about what might have been California cuisine for years, I think people who had this definition working in the 80s and 90s might have said it was about, you know, connecting with the farmers, using sustainably or mindfully or interestingly grown produce, and you know, all the thing, all those touchstones, right? All those things that if we know about food, if we care about food in America, are almost cliches. And I think at this point, we have let go, a lot of us, of that outdated definition of California cuisine, because California cuisine is everything. It is the enormous Vietnamese populations in Orange County and in San Jose. It's the Chinese communities that are so in tune still with trends in China that it affects how we eat over here, the influx of Sichuan and hot pot restaurants, and the San Gabriel Valley in Los Angeles is one example. And so I use that term really sparingly. Usually when I say, like, it's California cuisine, I'm really referring to that notion that you're very plugged into the growing seasons here. But living here for 7 years now, you know, I'm just very aware of what it means to live here, the expense, the concerns, the very public troubles we have, and this kind of seesawing notion of California as this, like, place of mythology, and how to, like, build on those mythologies or bust those mythologies that kind of exclude people or that don't tell the whole story. Mm-hmm. And, you know, we can talk about all this, but that does kind of bleed into dining in some ways too, right?
0: So tell us how, like, what are some of the places on this list that you really feel like tell a story of California?
1: Yeah, it's all over the place, literally and figuratively, right? So I would say I'm thinking of Mi Ranchito Cafe in Stockton, which I'll say both Gustavo Arellano and Bill Esparza, two food writers who are based in Southern California, they both sent me to this restaurant.
0: Wait, for those of us who don't know California geography, where is Stockton?
1: Stockton is technically in the Central Valley, east of the Bay Area. And there's, you know, a deep Mexican community there. And Mi Ranchito serves a few, like, fascinating things. They serve tortillas that almost look like kerchiefs. They're not round. They're squarish, oblongish. They're almost three times the usual thickness.

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1: City outside of San Diego called El Cajon.
2: Okay.
1: And there's a large Iraqi refugee population there.
2: Oh, wow.
1: And there's a restaurant called Mal al-Sham. It's a Syrian restaurant, and they cooked some of the most beautiful Syrian food, kebabs, but also this dish that I love called mansef, which is essentially like lamb cooked in a yogurt sauce that's just like very aromatically spiced, and it's served both over rice and flatbread. It's a traditional Bedouin feast. But also on the weekends, the Syrian owners of this restaurant cook Iraqi specialties to serve the local community, which I just think is really, just beautiful.
2: Yeah.
1: I'm going to jump up for something really like special occasion and say that on the Mendocino coast, there's an exquisite place called Harbor House.
2: Oh, my God. I've seen photos.
1: Yeah, certainly. Yeah, it sits on this stretch of land overlooking coves with waves crashing and boulders rising out of the sea. And the chef there, Matthew Kammerer, cooks as close to this place as possible. So lots of seafood, some things that like sound dramatic, but just end up being delicious. Like he takes Dungeness crab legs and wraps them in kelp and then takes this kelp package and like bundles it, like packs it in mud essentially, and then bakes it so that the crab legs steam in kelp, and then they present that tableside. You know, it's dramatic, but it tastes delicious and actually quite simple. And the whole beautiful meal is like that. I would say for a once-in-a-lifetime special occasion destination, it's the place that comes to mind right now that I'd recommend most.
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3: I'm Francis Lamb, and this is The Splendid Table, the show for curious cooks and eaters. We're talking about the life and times of two longtime restaurant critics today. Let's get back to it with Bill Addison of the Los Angeles Times. So this is a question I often have for, you know, someone in your role. You know, you have been eating in restaurants professionally for 20 plus years.
1: Yeah, almost 25 years.
3: Yeah. So like the level of experience you have is probably far different than your readers. Probably literally 100% of your readers, right? Because who gets to eat out as much as you do? So how do right? you guard against this idea of jadedness? And what's it like when you go to a place and you actually feel yourself being swept away? Are you ever able to just like enjoy

0: something and not feel like, oh, I'm working, I'm have my critic hat on, or like, how do you come back to the world of the non-restaurant critic when you're eating?
1: Yeah, first I would say that I feel like if I have any superpower at all, it's curiosity. Like I never get tired of it. And I think, of course, both to California, but specifically to Los Angeles, I can never get tired of eating out here. Like there's so much. So, I don't eat, night after night of tasting menus. That's not the life I live. But let's say I'm tired of a fancy Italian food. Well, then I'll go eat Armenian food. I'll go eat Shanghainese food. I'll go eat Lebanese food. There's just always something around the corner here, and it's that curiosity that I think sustains me. There, I'm never I've been doing it so long that I don't know any other life. It would be strange to have my partner come home and be like, "Oh, who's making dinner tonight? I don't know. I don't have any idea. Like, I don't know. I don't know what that life is like." But I hope that that kind of curiosity and that curation is what I can bring to readers.
0: And there is this sort of trend too of people who are like, obviously there are lots of people who are really into food, and there's an almost competitiveness to some people, the way they approach eating restaurants. They
1: Yes.
0: only want to go to the best. They collect those restaurant meals like baseball cards when you were kids, and they want to show them off and tell people where they all been. And because you are so obviously committed to telling stories, I think the idea of the best this, the best that is not probably your most natural instinct. And yet you do these best of lists. So we were talking about this the other day, and you sort of mentioned, I understand why people want to hear the word best and why we have to use it, but you think of it more through the lens of what's essential. Tell us what you
1: Yes.
0: mean by that.
1: Well, I do think people innately click on the word best. That's sort of
0: That makes sense.
1: a job driven, I don't get to negotiate us using the word best, but I definitely come to it thinking about the word essential. And what does that mean? I want readers, I want you to know about places that serve all kinds of incredible food. But I also hope these very human endeavors also say something bigger about dining and life in Los Angeles. And to your point, Francis, about the kind of chasers, I mean, I definitely have friends and even, colleagues whose job it is to rush to places. That is their job, and they're good at it. And there's plenty to cover in Los Angeles, and there is kind of the buzz factor around that. I feel grateful that at both my jobs at Eater and at the Los Angeles Times, that there is a built-in component where I get to explore the notion of essential, meaning I do these projects where I remind you, like, I know, like, you're angling for like New York level hotness right now. Like, you want buzz, you want something to debate about, and maybe that's not the time right now in Los Angeles, because not only did we make it through the pandemic like the rest of the world, but we've had these twin strikes, we've had these twin fires. It's been a rough half decade in Los Angeles, to be honest. And there are so many great restaurants that exist here that are worth you reconsidering, that are worth your time, that transcend the notion of hotness. And so I love going back to restaurants that have been around a while and asking myself questions to convey to readers, like, is this evolving? Is it getting more interesting? Is it resting on its laurels? I think plenty of restaurants that open would tell you that they're not great in the first few months. when I started restaurant reviewing, and there were more of us in every city, there was a daily newspaper critic and a alt weekly critic, mm-hmm. like a Village Voice or LA Weekly critic. There was a city magazine critic. There was a competitive to rush there and weigh in and say the big thing right away. The flip side for someone in my position is that I almost get to make things up a little more. And I'm lucky to have editors who get that. So if other writers on staff kind of rush to places for the first report, I get to hang back a little. Is this restaurant worth writing about 6 months, 9 months, a year? When is that sweet spot where not only do you know about this place, but now I'm telling you, it's settled in, and this is why it's a really compelling time to go there.
0: Yeah. Hey, I want to ask you one last question. And you just made me think of this. So our mutual friend, Brett Anderson, was for many years the restaurant critic in New Orleans for the Times-Picayune, the daily paper there. And I remember after Hurricane Katrina, he went right back on the Food Beat. And I don't remember exactly how long it was before he actually started reviewing restaurants again. But when he did, he took a sort of different approach to it. And he wrote about this. He wrote about how, you know, he was less concerned with, you know, how many, you know, stars he gave, whether they're a system of beans, you had like four beans or whatever. But really, he felt like his mission was to help tell the story of his beloved city. And you've talked about doing that in Los Angeles.
1: Yeah.
0: But how do you feel your work and your approach has been impacted by these things you mentioned, these horrific fires that have impacted LA, the strikes, which many of us who don't live there may not know about, but there have been tremendous economic fallout from multiple Hollywood sort of work stoppages. How do you feel like your work has evolved or changed in this moment in LA's history?
1: Well, quickly on the subject of New Orleans, because we were both there for the memorial service of our friend Pablo Johnson, it was very meaningful to me a month and change after the fires that destroyed two communities in Los Angeles that I was still hearing people bring up Katrina in casual conversation. One of the things that is so different is that New Orleans is such a small place. And beyond the horrible in-the-moment realities of the fires burning, where you can drive to perches, streets, angles in Los Angeles and literally see the flames in the distance, beyond the acrid, toxic air that was flowing through the city, there are corners of Los Angeles, because this place is so enormous, it holds 27% of the population of California. There are places that you can disappear to and forget that these fires happened on a physical level, whereas I feel like in New Orleans you can never forget. But I'm not talking about the psychological impact of these fires, which I've you know, my colleagues have definitely talked to so many chefs, and so many places feel like business is down because of the psychology, just the contraction that can happen, you know, when there's a tragedy, and you just want to stay inside. You want to keep to yourself. You worry about your money. You wonder what's going to happen next. And I think one of the things that's so interesting, that's always a back and forth in restaurant criticism today, is, are you writing like to tell people whether this is a good restaurant or not, or are you writing kind of to like illuminate a restaurant and its place in the culture? You can absolutely do both. But even at the end of last year, I don't write that many harsh reviews anymore. I have written plenty of like ruthless takedowns over the course of my career. And I felt less interested in doing that in Los Angeles because there's so much. And often, you know, the ones that would be easiest to take down are kind of lean more toward the corporate side. It's big restaurant groups maybe coming in from other areas, and they just don't like have the soul of a small independent business. And I just think, can I spend a column like taking this restaurant down, or can I spend a column talking about, you know, the incredible Palestinian or Armenian or, you know, Sichuan restaurant that is doing something really cool and small and personal. Mm-hmm. So part of me last year was like, you know, maybe you should start getting into a couple like meaner reviews. And then these fires happened, and I was like, yeah, I'm not doing that. I still feel, you know, there's still so much for me to cover, particularly because I've been away a bit getting to know more of California. I just have plenty to write about that I want to celebrate and that I want people to go check out for themselves.
0: Yeah. Well, Bill, it has been a pleasure talking with you. Thank you so much.
1: Francis, thanks so much for having me.
0: That's Bill Addison of the Los Angeles Times. And honestly, whether you live in California or not, check out his majestic article on the 101 Best Restaurants of California at the LA Times. Now I'll admit, when I think of restaurant criticism, I first think of major cities, New York, Chicago, LA, San Francisco, which is exactly why I'm so excited to talk with our next guest, Winnie Moranville. For decades, Winnie has been reviewing restaurants in Des Moines, Iowa, and she has such an interesting perspective to share, working in a place that prides itself on its anti-snobbishness. She's also the author of a memoir called Love is My Favorite Flavor, A Midwestern Dining Critic Tells All. Hey, Winnie, it is so great to meet you.
2: Oh, thanks. It's so great to be on this show. It's an honor.
0: Oh, it's a pleasure. Well, I want to ask you this because, you know, there's really not such a thing as a career path to land someone with a job as a restaurant critic. But in a way, I feel like you started training for it when you were 13 years old, when you started working as a server. So that's a really important part of your story. It's an important part of your book. Tell us about some of the places you worked in.
2: Right. Well, you know, when I was 13 years old, I was looking, like many teenagers at the time, I was looking for a way to get out of the house, and a cafeteria, just a typical mid-century cafeteria, was hiring. And actually, my sister had already worked there for a couple years. So my first job was carrying trays for people who came off the line. It was back in the day when, you know, when you went through a cafeteria line, there were girls, always the girls, were there to take your tray and take it to your table and set the food out for you and, you know, and fill your coffee cup later and all those things. So that was our first, I stayed there for like 2 years and learned so much about hospitality there. Then I worked at a department store restaurant in a tea, you know, the tea room, those classic quintessential mid-century, or not just mid-century, this one had been there since the 1910s or something.
0: Oh, wow.
2: Yeah, and it only closed in 2005, so it was just a beautiful old restaurant we all miss. And I worked at a groovy hippie-run vegetarian restaurant. So I had worked in some great restaurants, and then, you know, I went, got a French and English major at the University of Iowa, and what was I going to do with that but come back and wait tables some more? But I did get a job in fine dining at a private club. So not only did I, you know, get some great experience at just places that taught me great hospitality, but I got some experience with fine dining that taught me how things should really go in a very fine dining setting. And that was good to know before I became a food writer and a food critic.
0: Yeah. Well, actually, before we get into your work reviewing restaurants, I actually want to take a little pause because you said you worked in a cafeteria, you worked in a department store tea room, in addition to the fine dining restaurants, but you called those first two restaurants great restaurants.
2: Yeah.
0: Tell me about that. And actually, the beginning of your book, you know, literally on the first page, you talk about, you know, how the dining scene in our country and in Iowa has, you know, certainly improved over time, but there is something lost. And I think you're referring mm-hmm. to those kinds of restaurants. Why do they matter?
2: Well, I think what was really amazing about those places, and all of them, was we were kids, you know, from the age of like 13 to, you know, through high school at least, and then in college I worked as well. But we were mentored by people who watched over us, and, you know, we were kind of taught that out of all the restaurants people could choose to go to in any given night, we needed to make people feel that they had really chosen well. Mm. But what was really cool about that was nobody sat us down and said, here's our goal. We're going to make them feel this way. They modeled that night after night after night. We saw, you know, adults circling the room and just making, touching tables. Three people on the floor, you know, adults on the floor at the cafeteria, always two or three people in the tea room, always people just making sure everybody was happy and everybody felt valued. And I remember, I'm thinking that some of these people I worked with were kind of, you know, this is the 70s, I thought they were kind of fuddy-duddy. And I started working at this this really super cool vegetarian restaurant and thought, finally, and I'm going to work with some hip people. And there, you know, it was still a very, it was a super cool place. It was very groovy, but their ethic was exactly the same. It was like you walk into that place and you felt cool. You were not going to be made to feel like you were not cool enough to be there. And that was so important to them, to the people who worked there, that, because, you know, it was a vegetarian restaurant and vegetarianism wasn't that well known at the time. So somebody could have walked in there and felt intimidated. And certainly, you know, with these kind of hippie looking people, they could have felt, you know, like, oh, I'm not cool enough for this place. But man, did they make you feel welcome. And nobody had to say to me, you need to make people feel welcome. They just modeled that behavior. And that's a certain sense of something I think has gone missing a little bit. And I think part of that is because we just don't have such well-staffed restaurants like we used to. I mean, when was the last time you went to a restaurant where you saw three people in charge running around the room, you know, making sure everything was as it should be? So often, servers are stretched thin in their own little sections, and they're almost running their own little sections as their own little, you know, fiefdoms, their own little worlds. And I miss that, you know. But believe me, I'm not about nostalgia, because the food has gotten so much better, right? So let's just make this clear. Things are better, but we did leave something behind.
0: Yeah. That's Winnie Moranville, a dining critic in Des Moines and author of the book, Love is My Favorite Flavor. I'm Francis Lamb, and this is The Splendid Table from APM.
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0: 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I'm Francis Lamb, and you're listening to The Splendid Table. We're talking with restaurant critics this hour. We're coming back to our conversation with Winnie Moranville. She's reflecting on the time she spent as a waitress decades ago in Iowa. Let's get back to it with her. You know, as a server, obviously, you know, you weren't involved in the making of the food, but you mm-hmm. write about moments where you remember a customer, you know, not enjoying his meal and you feeling so sad about it because, oh, this person's, mm-hmm. you know, evening is now kind of been ruined. I remember actually you saying like, but he could see the look in your face. And so he tried to like say, oh, no, it's fine, honey, you know, or whatever. And you just felt so bad about that and the fact that he felt like he had to make you feel better. So this is all starting to fall into place. But why don't you tell us in your words how your experience working in the restaurant industry influenced you as a critic?
2: Well, I don't know. I mean, that is really true. I can still see the faces of people that I waited on 40 years later. And I mean, there are times when, like that guy that I wrote about in the book about serving him something that he was disappointed in. I mean, that man has long forgotten about that, I bet. But I can't forget about it. You know, I mean, I hope I'm more forgiving as a critic. You know, I don't hope I hold grudges, you know, for 40 years. And I try, I mean, as a critic, I tried very, very hard to under, I mean, I approached everything as I've done this. I know how things can go wrong. You know, sometimes you're hanging on by a thread on a really busy evening. I know how things can go wrong. And I know how mm-hmm. hard it is. And I know you can be having a bad day and all of that. So I really always tried to approach this job with that kind of compassion. But also, I also know what should happen in a restaurant. So mm-hmm. it was always this mix between compassion and high standards. You also have to have standards. You can't just let everything slide. You know, people are walking into your restaurant for a reason. They want to be taken care of. And if you can't take care of them, and if you can't make them feel welcome, and if you can't serve them, you know, a good meal and make them feel they've had their money's worth, then you're not doing your job. So again, it's this tension between high standards and compassion that I mm-hmm. always had to have.
0: Yeah, and it's got to be, it's tricky, right? It's a real balance because you mm-hmm. empathize with the people who are working on the floor or working in the kitchen, but at the same time, you also know that you know, they have to do well at their job for you to write about that honestly. And obviously your reader depends on you to be honest. But there's another dynamic, too, that I think is so interesting about your story. So I've known a number of restaurant critics in my life. You know, I've dabbled in restaurant criticism at times. But it's always been in cities that are, you know, known for having really exciting, cutting-edge restaurant scenes and, like, really big restaurant scenes. But you have been the restaurant critic for many, many years, for decades, mm-hmm. in Des Moines. And you say, you know, Des Moines is a city that hates a snob.
2: Right.
0: But a restaurant right. critic is almost by nature seen as a snob.
2: Absolutely.
0: So how do you deal with that sort of dynamic, especially in the early days?
2: That is just a fantastic question. And I'm really glad that you perceive that tension because that was a huge tension in my work for 15 years. Des Moines hates a snob. I mean, and the whole time I had lived in New York City, you know, I had mm-hmm. lived in England, I had lived in Ann Arbor, you know, I'd been around the block, I'd traveled a lot. The whole time I was writing for the Des Moines Register, the dining column, for 15 years, and since then I've been writing for other publications, I was spending long stretches of the summer in France. So here I am spending maybe 6 weeks in France and then coming back and maybe starting a meal off with breaded and fried mushrooms that were from a food service truck and thinking, mm-hmm. wow, you know, here I am, hmm. So yes, it, you know, the last thing in the world anybody's was going to listen to me is if I say, you know, I was just in Toulouse and here's what I ate. Nobody's going to care. And people are just going to be, we don't care. And rightly so. And so what I did, I let the restaurateurs do the heavy lifting for me. The minute anybody in this town did anything that was raising the standards, I was all over them. The minute somebody came into town, opened a place, and started putting farmers' names on the menus, telling us where they were getting their produce, I told people why that was important. Now, this day and age, people are listening going, well, yeah, duh. But in 1997, that was new in Des Moines, and it was new in a lot of places in America.
0: Yeah, for sure.
2: We weren't all California, right? And in, you know, I mean, I lived in New York in the 80s. I didn't see farmers' names on the menu that often in the 80s.
0: For sure not.
2: And,
0: yeah.
2: And, you know, so you know, the things that were coming in when I first started doing this, like Northern Italian cuisine, the corner bistro, you know, that was French, you know, those beautiful new American restaurants. The first one I wrote about that just changed everything was a place called Bistro 43. And it was in an old building that half of it had been a laundromat and the other half of it had been a Made Right franchise, which is a loose meat sandwich franchise. And so they had, you know, they redid it and they, you know, they painted the walls and put some nice pictures up and put some white tablecloths on tables and had an open kitchen. It was really a buzzy place. And they were wonderful. I mean, they had seasonal food, chef-driven food, but I had to explain people, you're not going to see Steak Diane and Veal Oscar. And this is a five-star restaurant in Des Moines. But you are not going to walk in and see a tuxedoed maitre d' and crystal chandeliers. Mm-hmm. And, you know, you sort of have to explain why this is different and why it's worth their attention. And so that was what I loved doing, was saying to people, you know, not, you know, this isn't France or things should be more like France, but, you know, we've got somebody in this town that they're doing something really interesting and they're just down the street and go check them out. And, you know, watch out. Maybe they're not doing what you expect, but here's why what they're doing is worth your attention.
0: Okay.
2: And that was great. I like to say the restaurants lit a fire and I fanned the flames and we got better. Now, I mean, of course, it didn't always go that way. There were a lot of restaurants that just, you know, didn't, you know, I wish I could say a restaurant like that opened up every 5 months, you know, sometimes it was slow going. But when they did take hold, it was just the most exciting time to be a restaurant critic.
0: Yeah, I bet. And you said, you know, we're not California. And, like, you shouldn't be California. Like, right. Des Moines shouldn't be California. It shouldn't be New York. If a restaurant scene is going to evolve there, like, you want it to evolve on its own terms.
2: Mm-hmm.
0: And by necessity, it will. Because, you know, you can't change a culture just by, like, someone showing up and be like, we're going to change the culture, right? It has to evolve. People have to accept it. They have to love it. They have to want more of it. So I'm curious, what drove that, you think? As you said, oh, the food has gotten much better. And, you know, we were lucky recently as a show to have visited Iowa and got to interview local chefs and operators and farmers. And, you know, one of the ironies of Iowa is that it's like one of the most sort of abundant agricultural states. They produce more corn, more pork than anywhere else in the country, more eggs. And yet, you know, that industry is geared towards, like, big commodity production.
2: Mm-hmm.
0: And so I think for a lot of chefs and restaurateurs and even just, like, you know, people who want to buy local produce, it's harder because that infrastructure isn't really there. So tell me how you saw a Des Moines restaurant scene evolve and how Iowans really propelled that and, like, how a culture there really propelled that.
2: I'm not sure I have a well-researched answer, but I have what I think, some of the things I think happened. One of them was in the 80s when I was young, you could, you know, move to a coast just, you know, on a wing and a prayer, and you could find a job and you could find an apartment and you could probably make it. And by the time the late 90s and early 2000s rolled around, you couldn't do that. You really couldn't do that unless you know, were funded by, you know, parents. And Iowans aren't really very often funded by parents the way, you know, I'm not saying everybody else in the country is, but very often, you know, you're pushed out of the nest and, you know, you make it on your own. So a lot of people stayed here and wanted to be creative. And they wanted to do something creative. And one of the things they want, and one of the ways you can be creative and make a living was to kind of go into the restaurant industry if you were good at it. And I think a lot of people who might have gone to the coast and tried something stayed here and thought, you know, suddenly, I mean, let's face it, it got started to be cool to be a chef, right? And it started cool to be in restaurants. There was the cool factor. And, you know, there weren't a whole lot of places you could move and be cool and, you know, and afford it. So people stuck around here and made, you know, it used to be Des Moines was the biggest joke because it was just this second, I think, you know, insurance capital, which nothing against insurance, but it's not, you know, not the most cool sounding industry. So suddenly you have a food scene that just keeps getting better like it is everywhere else. And I think a lot of that had to do with you just had more interesting people, those young people who normally would have, you know, left, stuck around. And frequented these restaurants, opened them, frequented them, and just made them more popular. So that helped a lot. And I don't know if that can be scientifically proven, but I think it helped.
7: No, that makes a lot of sense. So let me ask you the other side of it from a customer standpoint. You know, you write in the book this quote, this really interesting quote. Let me just read it to you really quickly. You write, the full parking lots and long wait lists at mediocre restaurants, such as a steakhouse I reviewed early on, led me to believe that Des Moines diners were mostly happy with the way things were. Did anyone really want me to point out that they could be better? So there's that one side, right? There's the, well, people are happy. Like, you know, if you're saying, hey, there could be more, some people might interpret that as, well, we're not good enough for you. And then the flip side, you have this really lovely memory, it's actually sort of a sad memory. I think from your early days serving in restaurants, and I remember you write about there was a boy who ordered a slice of pecan pie, but he didn't know how, maybe he hadn't seen the word pecan before, he didn't know how to pronounce it, and he said it some other way, and someone else at the table made fun of him for it, and then, you know, he started eating it, but you could just see he was just so miserable, because, like, he had been, someone had called him out for not being sophisticated enough to know how to say the word pecan. So it is, like, you see both sides of that, right, of that sort of tension. So yeah, as it's evolving, and as this restaurant scene's evolving, like, did you see people like really gravitate towards these new ideas, or were people kind of resisting them? Like, hey, like, we like things the way they are.
2: Oh, I saw some really sad, some great restaurants close. We could not for a while get a sort of higher end Mexican restaurant to stick around, you know, a place that would do like duck tacos or something like that. And we had a beautiful more Tuscan restaurant in the late 90s. We had some just excellent restaurants that really should have just taken off. And Des Moines, all they could look at was, oh, these portion sizes are so tiny. And, you know, that was a battle that I never won, was the portion size battle. People were so mad if they didn't get more than they could eat and enough leftovers to take home. And they still want that. And, you know, meanwhile, Iowa's obesity rate is just really high. And that's really sad. And there were restaurants that people didn't gravitate to. They were before their time. And they broke my heart. I mean, I would do what I could to tell people, try this. But they just wouldn't make it. So yeah, I mean, to your point, you could nudge people only so far, and then it was going to take off or it wasn't.
7: Yeah. Well, tell us about a flip side. Tell us about a situation where you really found a place where you're like, holy cow, I don't know if people know this place, or people really need to know this place, and watching it take off.
2: Oh, my favorite was this restaurant called Thai Flavors. I just stumbled on it by accident. I was going to another restaurant on this far side of town that I don't frequent that often, you know. That restaurant was a bust. And so I was driving back, and I just happened to see this restaurant, and it was in this kind of grotty old strip mall, and it looked really unpromising, but I was hungry, and my dining buddy was hungry, and I said, let's give this a try. And we came in, and it was empty, but it just looked, there's really sweet. There was something so sweet about it. And we just had this wonderful meal.
7: Just like
2: meal.
7: A sixth sense for it.
2: Yeah, it was. It was just, I could just tell. And I ordered one thing, and the older guy who was waiting on us, who I found out later was the owner's father, I ordered like green curry, which was kind of my go-to for Thai restaurants, you know, at the time. And he brought me tom kha kai. And I, you know, I was like, why did he bring me this? And he just kind of looked at me and said, I'm bringing you this instead. And I'm like, okay. and I'd never had it. This was, you know, 2000. It was a new dish for me and kind of a new dish.
7: What was it like? Do you remember the taste of it?
2: Oh, yeah, it was all those, you know, nailing all those flavors, that, you know, that coconut milk, and it had a little sour, and it had, you know, the you know, that sweetness and nuttiness, and it, you know, it did that whole, that wonderful Thai thing that hit so many of those flavor buttons, and I just loved it.
7: Coconut, lime, and chicken, and it's like, it's in some ways, it's the simplest thing in the world, but you're like, God, it's so good.
2: And I'd never had it, and so it was just like, it just blew my mind, so, and I was just, you know, it was one of those places. And I visited two more times and it was so cute. I went there a second, like the third time I went there, by the third time I went there, I, you know, you could order spice 1 to 5. And the gal, I tried to order from 2, I tried to order a 3. And the waitress just started giggling and she said, "No, you're a 2. You know, it was so funny. And I just thought, oh, that's so sweet that she knows me so well that, you know, and I mean, the accolades just flew off my fingers. And man, that place just took off. It was so much fun to see that place do so well. You'd go there and it would be hard to find a table and, you know, and people would be talking about it. It was great because before I had gone there, nothing was happening. So that was a discovery. And I had a couple of those, which were great. And they held up, you know, for many years, which was always good. Because sometimes you write about a place, it's like so good. And then like, you know, it kind of does, you know, restaurants have hot streaks and then they go cold sometimes. Sure.
7: But that's so great to hear, and it must be so gratifying to know that, you know, in your job as a restaurant critic, you know, you're really sort of impacting the life of your city, the life of your community, and that's got to be super gratifying. Thank you so much, Winnie. It's been such a pleasure talking with you.
2: Well, it's great to be on this show. I'm just, like I said, I'm very honored, and it's just wonderful. You've asked some great questions that really illuminate what I did, so I appreciate it.
0: Winnie Moranville writes The Dining Well in DSM Substack, and her memoir is called Love is My Favorite Flavor, A Midwestern Dining Critic Tells All. Well, that is our show for this week. We hope you enjoyed it.
3: 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Our intern is Ruby Sigmund, and Lauren Humpert is our senior podcast production manager. 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I'm Francis Lamb, and this is APM, American Public Media.
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1: Today on the New Yorker Radio Hour, Jack Schlossberg. He's 33 and running for Congress in Manhattan. He's also the grandson of John F. Kennedy. Schlossberg doesn't have the experience that you might expect from a budding politician. Instead, he first won notoriety as a political influencer on social media.
2: I understand that content creation is a new profession and that it's not synonymous for many people with a quote-unquote real job.
1: But in his view, maybe those people don't quite get it.
2: I think that my experience is exactly what the Democratic Party needs right now from candidates. On social media, it's not like I was successful just because of my name. You have to make an argument in 90 seconds with a lot of complicated information.
1: I'll talk with Jack Schlossberg, and we're also joined later by the astronaut Reid Wiseman, one of the first people to finally see the dark side of the moon. That's all in the New Yorker Radio Hour, just ahead.
3: Live from NPR News in Washington, I'm Janine Herbst. The House this week voted to invoke the War Powers Act, limiting President Trump's power to continue directing military action in Iran without congressional authorization. It passed with the help of a few Republicans. NPR's Ron Elving has more.
4: This week, four members of the Republican majority crossed the aisle to vote with the Democrats and invoke the War Powers Act on Iran. This is legislation that's been on the books since the wind down from the Vietnam War, and it requires congressional approval after an overseas deployment has lasted 60 days. We're way past that with the war on Iran, but past efforts to invoke the act have fallen short. This time, with the margin of majority down to the fingers of one hand, the defection of four Republicans was enough. Now we'll see if the Senate follows through.
3: NPR's Ron Elving reporting. President Trump has issued a full pardon for a former Republican congressman who was convicted of insider trading. As NPR's James Jones reports, the pardon follows appeals for the action from leading Republicans.
5: In 2022, the Securities and Exchange Commission accused Stephen Boor of using non-public information to buy shares of companies ahead of big announcements. He was convicted by a jury in 2023 and sentenced to 22 months in prison. An appeals court rejected Boor's claim that he was wrongfully convicted, and the Supreme Court failed to take up his case. Trump has pardoned 13 current or former members of Congress over his two terms, and he continues to claim that previous Democratic administrations used Department of Justice prosecutions to punish political enemies. In a statement to the Associated Press, Boor says the pardon, quote, corrects a politically motivated prosecution. James Jones, NPR News.
3: The Israeli military says it's investigating after an Israeli soldier opened fire on a car in the occupied West Bank, killing a 7-month-old baby. The infant's parents were wounded. Nua Masla has more from Ramallah.
6: Palestinian Authority officials say Sam Abu Haikal was in his mother's arms when an Israeli soldier opened fire on the car in the southern West Bank city of Hebron Friday night. Both the mother and baby were struck. The child died in hospital. Israel said a soldier fired after perceiving a vehicle speeding towards them. The baby's father, Fahd Abu Haikal, told Israeli media their car had come to a complete stop at a checkpoint before they came under fire. The Israeli military said it was investigating the shooting of what it called uninvolved civilians. West Bank health officials say Israeli forces have killed more than 1,000 Palestinians, including 210 children, in the past 3 years. For NPR News, this is Noha Musleh in Ramallah.
3: And you're listening to NPR News from Washington. Rescuers have called off a search for two people thought to be trapped in a cave in Laos. Worsening conditions have made it unsafe for rescuers to continue. From Taipei, Jan Kamenzin Brumby has more.
7: The decision to halt the search for the two remaining victims ends more than 2 weeks of international rescue efforts. Rescue workers say the risks of continuing the search now outweigh the small chances of successfully rescuing the missing men. Five were rescued last week, but two are still thought to be trapped inside the flooded cave. All seven men had climbed into the cave in central Laos looking for gold and were trapped when a flash flood blocked their exit. For NPR News, I'm Jan Kamsen-Rumbi in Taipei.
3: FIFA says fans can bring their own disposable water bottles to some stadiums for the World Cup. The soccer organization had originally barred fans from bringing refillable water bottles into 16 stadiums across North America, and that included some with limited or no shade from the sun. In a FIFA video, COO Haimar Shigir provided more details.
8: What is not allowed are hard-sided, reusable water containers, which could pose a safety and security risk. But each spectator can bring with them one 20-ounce factory-sealed plastic disposable bottle of water to the stadium.
3: The World Cup, with 48 teams and 104 matches across 16 cities in the U.S., Mexico, and Canada, kicks off next Thursday. That presents a huge security problem, though. Andrew Giuliani, who's leading the security effort, says they will be prepared as they can be. You're listening to NPR News from Washington.
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1: Welcome to The New Yorker Radio Hour. I'm David Remnick. Even now, the Kennedy family appears in the media as the nation's royal family, a mix of political power and celebrity legacy as persistent in the modern American story as the Tudors and the Plantagenets were in Shakespeare's history plays. Six members of the family served in Congress. President John F. Kennedy remains a revered figure, and his brother Robert F. Kennedy was likely on his way to the White House when he, too, was assassinated. Bobby's son, a Kennedy of a very different ideological stripe, was running for president when he opted for an alliance with Donald Trump in exchange for a cabinet post running Health and Human Services. And you know what that's entailed. Several Kennedy family members have spoken out against RFK's policies and his character, including his cousin, Jack Schlossberg. Schlossberg, who has a law and business degree from Harvard, became a public figure through social media, occasionally trolling the right, like when he claimed that Usha Vance was carrying his child. But when Schlossberg decided to run for Congress, the attention became a lot more focused and more critical. Recent reporting in the New York Times suggested that he was not only inexperienced in politics, but unprofessional as a candidate. And that's a conclusion that Schlossberg disputes and will discuss. He seems in some way a test case for how well or not social media influence can translate into electoral politics. The seat he's running for is also my district in Manhattan, and whoever wins it will be my representative in the House. So I was eager to speak with Jack Schlossberg. Jack, I first want to express my condolences about your sister who died some time ago and wrote an extraordinary piece that she just sent to me. I don't know what I did to deserve that. And I don't think we changed five words in the whole thing. It was extraordinary. You must miss her enormously.
2: I do. Tatiana was my best friend. We could finish each other's sentences, and I miss her every day. That piece was extraordinary. And it was classic Tatiana, who wrote it, didn't think it was good, and then sent it in, and it didn't need any edits. And I think, you know, I remember reading that it was one of the top read stories on the New Yorker page.
1: It was.
2: And, you know, she was such an admirer and longtime reader of the New Yorker. And I know her dream was to be published in that publication. And so I think it was fitting that she, and only she could make such an impact with her writing. She was a beautiful writer.
1: Why did you decide to run into the teeth of such grief?
2: Well, I wasn't planning on running for office now. I wasn't plotting and waiting in the wings for a seat to run for. You know, it's an unlikely path that led me here, and it kind of started at the end of 2023. I went to law school, business school. I graduated, took the bar, and I finished all that, and I thought I was going to be an environmental lawyer. And I was excited because that's what I studied, and that was what I cared about. But at the same time, I still am and always will be, irrespective of the decision to run for a second term. I'm a huge Joe Biden fan. And I knew the truth, which was that he had accomplished so much in the first years of his term. I mean, biggest investment in energy and infrastructure in decades, ended our longest war, ended the pandemic. And nobody knew about this at the time. And if you think back, it was a different world. Like RFK Jr. was a Democrat running for president, and a Trump victory did not seem like an inevitability. And so I decided to go work on the campaign, the Biden campaign at that time. And long story short, they hired me to help with youth voter engagement, but we didn't really see eye to eye on video stuff. So I left the campaign.
1: Tell me about that. What did you want to do and what did they want you to do?
2: I wanted to go hard after RFK Jr. And at the time, there was a lot of risk aversion there. So I quit because I couldn't live with myself if I didn't speak out in the way I wanted to. And I got a lot of heat for that, but I knew I had to do it my way. So I spent about a month writing over draft what kind of statement I wanted to release about RFK Jr. And one day I just picked up my phone out of my pocket and started talking to it and posted it.
10: He's trading in on Camelot, celebrity, conspiracy theories, and conflict for personal gain and fame. I've listened to him. I know him. I have no idea why anyone thinks he should be president. What I do know is his candidacy is an embarrassment. Let's not be distracted again by somebody's vanity project.
2: And, you know, it went viral in a way that I never imagined. And overnight, I built a fan base that I was as surprised as anyone to have. And about a month later, I got a call from the Biden campaign asking me to come back to make more videos, to speak at the DNC, to be a delegate from New York, and to travel to every swing state across the country, which I wasn't paid to do. And I took upon myself, and I had a lot of success doing it, and I'm really proud of that. And it showed me that I had something to offer the party in the kind of social media engagement that I was getting, you know, not because I was in an ad campaign or a movie star, but because right. I was speaking truth to power about our political systems.
1: Do you think there are things that you did before on TikTok that you wouldn't do now that you're wearing a shirt and tie and campaigning? Would you put on a blonde wig and imitate Putin and all the kind of some of the crazier things you did?
11: This is me, Vlad. I just want to say again, point I make in stories. This is why I vote for RFK Jr. I am from Russia. He is hero of Russia because...
2: Yeah, I mean, I wouldn't call them crazy. I think satire is a really powerful political tool. And I think that, you know, it's not like I was making videos that nobody was watching. I was breaking through pretty well.
1: Yeah, you were.
2: and I think raising awareness on issues for people who otherwise might not receive that information. But, you know, the internet and social media changes rapidly. The first stage of me going viral was very much happy, comedy, silly. And this was a time when, you know, the 2024 election had not been finished yet.
1: You've said, I've got a legal education and a lifetime of working on the issues I care about. But you haven't worked as a lawyer post.
2: Not at a law firm.
1: But then how so?
2: How so what?
1: How did you use your legal education?
2: Well, I think, you know, I understand that content creation is a new profession and that it's not synonymous for many people with a quote-unquote real job, but I've been arguing with evidence supported by facts, very clear arguments made on behalf of the issues that I think are important, and those issues are corruption of the Trump administration, his terrible, irresponsible foreign policy decisions, advocating and arguing for why the Democratic Party's history and current policies reflect putting a priority on organized labor and working families, and, you know, on social media, it's not like I was, you know, successful just because of my name. You have to make an argument in 90 seconds with a lot of complicated information. And synthesizing that information, breaking it down into 1, 2, and 3 points and having a conclusion, that's the exercise of law school.
1: Jack, you know, somebody my age, my first memory is the death of your grandfather. That's a big set of imperatives to carry on your shoulders. So when did this sort of enter your life that you had this, there was something unusual attached to your future?
2: There is that one moment that sticks out in my life, and it's 10th grade history class. Mm-hmm. And we're learning about President Kennedy.
1: This
2: is at the collegiate school on the Upper West Side. And Dr. Grossberg was giving us a lecture about the Kennedy administration, and I felt uncomfortable. And I was goofing off in the back of class. And she called on me, because she knew I was in the back making trouble, and she asked me about the Kennedy administration's policy in Laos, and I wasn't familiar with that at the time, and it was mortifying because I said I didn't know. And I went home and I started reading Ted Sorensen's book on my grandfather, and I started listening and watching to his speeches every single day after school, and I made myself do that before I started my homework every day, was listen to one speech or read a chapter of a book. And I got really inspired by the story that I read. And, you know, JFK sent a man to the moon. He drafted the Civil Rights Act, the Peace Corps. There are so many things about the progressive agenda supporting the arts that he represented and that started or traced their origins back to the early 1960s.
12: But it's a complex legacy as well, even for a liberal.
2: Yeah.
12: Included in that is the beginnings of Vietnam, of the Bay of Pigs, all kinds of things on both a personal level and on a political level. How do you take all that in? And I return to my original question. When do you start feeling that voice in your head, in the ambient sound of your life, that you've got to do something about that?
2: I've loved politics since I can remember, and I feel motivated by the call to answer, you know, answering the call of public service is what President Kennedy represents. And sure, there are complications in his legacy and in other members of my family, but overall, it really stands for the progressive values that are under attack right now by President Trump. Mm-hmm. I mean, there's a reason President Trump fixates on John F. Kennedy and our family name. There's a reason why he renamed the Kennedy Center the Trump Kennedy Center.
12: Now, he was your grand uncle and godfather, the late Ted Kennedy, once ran for president, and he faced a correspondent named Roger Mudd. He was asked a very simple question: why are you running for president? And I think it's fair to say that he kicked the can.
2: That's right.
12: At the
2: famously,
12: very best.
2: Yes.
12: Famously.
13: Why do you want to be president?
14: Well, I'm were I to make the announcement and to run, the reasons that I would run.

0: 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More at idahoea.org.
1: Whether at a lower level of politics or in hard volunteer work where he sweated it out.
2: Yeah, absolutely.
1: Why do you deserve this seat?
2: Well, I think my experience is why people are so excited about our campaign. You know, I graduated with a JD MBA from a top university, and I went and with that education went and was a top surrogate volunteer for the Biden campaign, traveled to every single swing state in this country.
1: You did volunteer campaign work.
2: Well, yeah, but I think it's, you know, much more significantly than that. I was, you know, a top surrogate for the campaign that traveled all over and inspired a new generation of Americans to believe in public service and politics, and overnight built a audience of millions of people just using my own two thumbs on my social media and single-handedly inspired them to volunteer for and be excited about the party in 2024. And nobody asked me to do that. Nobody showed me the roadmap for it. And I've been working on causes that I care about my entire life. I've been representing a family legacy that is synonymous with the Democratic Party and progressive values. And in 2024—
1: What does that mean? Beyond the sheer presence of
2: yourself
1: in the world.
2: That means, you know, working for and with the John F. Kennedy Library, presenting the Profile in Courage Award every single year. This year we'll—
1: You presented the award.
2: Yeah, and represent, you know, my family in alongside my mother as ambassador to Japan. It might not sound like work to some people, and I'm not saying that that's a traditional job, but a lot of work that goes into it. As I said, I was in the middle of explaining. Mm-hmm. I created a platform to advocate for the party when nobody else had been, and built a huge fan base doing that, and then created a media company with results that anyone comparable in that field would kill for. Mm-hmm. And just because I turned down millions of dollars in brand deals and book deals because I wanted not to be bought and paid for, I don't think means that that's not a job. So I think that my experience is exactly what the Democratic Party needs right now from candidates.
3: I'm speaking with Jack Schlossberg, who's running for Congress. We'll continue in a moment. This is the New Yorker Radio Hour.
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I'm David Remnick, and I've been speaking today with Jack Schlossberg. Schlossberg is a grandson of President Kennedy, and in November, he announced that he'd run for Congress in Manhattan. The incumbent, who's now retiring, is a liberal stalwart named Jerry Nadler, who began serving in Congress in 1992, just a few months before Jack Schlossberg

0: was born.
1: In your previous interviews, you've said that money in politics is a very important issue to you.
2: I think it's the single most important issue facing our country and our party. And I think the people, even people do care a lot about this issue, and they don't even care about it enough. Citizens United has fundamentally changed our country. Mm-hmm. Super PACs are a huge part of the reason why our government does not function, why we can't get legislation passed.
1: How is your candidacy funded? You decided not to take PAC money.
2: Yeah, on the first day of the campaign, I made a pledge. No super PAC money. I will disavow any super PAC support. No corporate PAC money. No money from big tech or AI. No special interest group money. And I said that at a time when I did not realize my two main opponents, Alex Boras and Michael Lasher, would accept tens of millions of dollars in super PAC money. Tens of millions of dollars from billionaires.
1: But they're not, okay, I understand that objection. Yeah. But they would turn around and say, but I'm not connected like our opponent. I don't have Bette Midler, Lorne Michaels, Paul Simon donating to my campaign. I don't have a personal fortune that I can draw on.
2: Well, first of all, each of them are millionaires, so that is irrelevant. Second of all, you know, we need to explain this to people so they understand. There are two types of ways money gets into politics, the hard side and the soft side.
1: Sure.
2: I've accepted contributions on the hard side. That means, you know, if you or anybody, Lorne Michaels, whoever you just referenced, contributes to our campaign, that's a hard money side contribution that is limited at $3,500 for a primary, and it has to be disclosed. That is fundamentally different from a super PAC, which can raise and spend unlimited amounts of money, and it's often not disclosed. That is how you get campaigns that can raise tens of millions of dollars. We have outraised our opponents on the hard side, the campaign side. And people don't understand that even though we've outraised them and we've raised $3 million, which is in the, you know, upper echelon for any congressional campaign,
1: sure,
2: that leaves us with a budget for paid media for the entire campaign that is less than what they regularly spend, my opponents, in a single day. And it's very important also to remember that Alex Boras is backed by a guy named Chris Larson. Chris Larson has a company called Ripple. Ripple has a super PAC that is actively funding Trump MAGA candidates around the country, five of whom just won their primaries. And Michael Lasher's a super PAC is funded by a billionaire who just spent tens of millions of dollars against—
1: Who is that?
2: Michael Bloomberg, mm-hmm, against Mayor Mamdani, trying to defeat the Democratic nominee for mayor in the last election.
1: But Michael Bloomberg has also supported plenty of Democrats in terms of funding.
2: True, but I don't think it doesn't really make a difference for me if you've supported some Democrats, if you're also actively supporting Republicans around the country.
1: Jack, you were ahead in the race by 5 points.
2: Or like 8 or 10.
1: And now you're behind.
2: According to some polls.
1: That was a precipitous dip. And what seemed to happen is there is a piece in the New York Times that, among other things, described your campaign with a lot of reporting, describing disorganization. After that article was published, I think your polls took a big hit. How do you respond to that Times piece?
2: You know, there's one thing that is accurate in that article, and that's that we're different from the other campaigns, and that's mm-hmm. by design. Most people don't know how campaigns are structured. A typical campaign has a campaign manager and then probably 10 different consulting firms, a compliance firm, a mail firm, a TV firm, a digital firm. And that's the kind of structure that I started with in the outset that I quickly realized was not for me. The people quoted in that article, all of those stories and anecdotes date back to end of November, early December, when I hired several consulting firms that I quickly realized did not have much to offer me. And I quickly decided to part ways and build a campaign structure that worked for me. And look, that piece, you know, printed on the front page of the New York Times with a lot of anonymous sources, no accusations of any wrongdoing. You know, I'm not here to complain about my press coverage, but I wish the media would cover my opponents with half the level of scrutiny that our campaign has gotten. The idea that I slept through my launch day is demonstrably false. And anonymous sources and disgruntled employees describing a campaign as erratic and chaotic, well, not many people can keep up with the pace that we set.
1: Any one congressperson, if they get one initiative to the top of the heap, not just in one term, but in 5 terms, is lucky, unless they're Nancy Pelosi or something like that, but certainly a freshman. So what would be the absolute top priority that you would be absolutely focused on?
2: Well, I will answer your question, but I will start by saying that I don't think we can afford to set our sights on just one issue, and that the Democratic Party is about to face a question of whether or not we hold President Trump accountable, whether or not we try to impeach him and investigate and prosecute his cabinet for the crimes that have been committed.
1: So you would move to impeach
2: absolutely
1: President Trump for what?
2: For bribery. He's made $4 billion so far this year, him and his family. He has signed contracts and made deals with foreign countries, after which his companies, his son's companies, have received preferable treatment, equity stake in large companies from those exact foreign governments. He has a cryptocurrency in his own name that he has sold using the power of the presidency. Mm-hmm. I think all of these things, bribery is specifically listed in the Constitution as a crime justifying impeachment. So, you know, the jet from Qatar, the stake in the tungsten mine in Kazakhstan that the Trump family organization has taken, the stock trading that the president has engaged in, especially recently in massive tech stocks ahead of a visit to China, all of these things demand investigation, and we have to hold him accountable. And that's a difference between me and the others running. The person leading in the polls right now, Michael Lasher, he does not think impeachment is worthy of the Democratic Party's time. He thinks it's a futile effort. He thinks it's going to be too hard. I think that's we have absolutely no choice.
1: Do you think members of Congress should be able to trade stocks?
2: Absolutely not. I think that's a no-brainer.
1: Does it worry you that Nancy Pelosi, who is probably your most prominent endorser, has done better in the stock market than one could even possibly imagine?
2: I think Nancy Pelosi is the backbone of our party. She exists in a system where she did nothing illegal, and I wouldn't trade stocks. I'd take it upon myself to do that, but I'm not about to sit here and question and dismiss the tactics of the most effective progressive leader the Democratic Party's ever had, or certainly in my lifetime.
1: It's not possible to both praise and at the same time criticize somebody like that?
2: Well, I would not emulate her. I would not emulate her stock trading myself, and I think that that's...
1: So what would you do? What would you have? You have substantial means in your name. What would you do with those means in Congress?
2: I would put them into a blind trust that I was unable to trade.
1: Fair enough. You've been questioned about your stance on Israel, which is and called out for being a little inconsistent. So I want you to set the record straight. There was a piece in Politico recently. You've criticized Benjamin Netanyahu, the prime minister of Israel, and you said, I believe, that you wouldn't send offensive weapons to Israel. There'd be no trading in that, but you would support a continuation of Iron Dome as a defensive measure. Mm-hmm. You see a lot of tension in New York City in particular on this issue. How have you changed or not in your overall view of Israel?
2: I'm completely consistent no matter who I'm talking to about my views on this question. My stance on the U.S.-Israel military relationship has changed as the situation has changed, just as it has changed for AOC and for Bernie. The Iran war marks a turning point. On the day the Iran war was initiated by President Trump, I said that I opposed the war. I opposed the war. And opposing the war means all funding for that war, including sending offensive weapons to Israel, with whom we are jointly operating in Iran. So
1: Iran under Donald Trump was the breaking point, not the behavior of the United States during Gaza when President Biden was in office.
2: Well, I think this is a very complicated situation in the Middle East. There are many factors contributing to the violence and war making that is going on there. When the U.S. involvement in the region reached a different, fundamentally different threshold level, that is when I decided to say, stop sending bombs, stop sending offensive weapons to Israel.
1: I guess what I'm asking, was President Biden and Kamala Harris too easy on Netanyahu when they were in office?
2: I wouldn't go that far. You know, I think that it's always easy to second-guess policy, but, you know, I think— You know, President Biden was a strong, strong supporter of Israel, certainly more could have been done to protect lives in Gaza. But I also believe that President Biden was able to get humanitarian aid into Gaza in a way President Trump refused to do, and that they did more to limit the loss of life there than President Trump has. So their record may not be perfect, but that's how I see it.
1: You think history will be kind to President Biden when it comes to Gaza?
2: I don't think that history will be kind to the U.S. when it comes to Gaza, but I do think that, you know, over time the situation has changed. In the year following October 7th, I think there was a fundamentally different situation where Israel had been attacked and they were justified in defending themselves. And now I think the situation is very different, where I don't think the U.S. should continue supporting offensive weapons to Israel or their settlements in the West Bank, but that we should not abandon our ally, full stop, that Israel is our historic ally. I hold out hope for a better future for the U.S. and Israel. And I also believe that we cannot afford to, for the same reason I oppose sending more offensive weapons, I support funding for the Iron Dome. It protects civilians, including 600,000 Americans who live in Israel.
1: You've backed Mayor Mamdani, I think, any number of times, right? In earlier races as well.
2: Yeah, I'm the only candidate who endorsed him before the mayoral primary.
1: And he describes himself as a democratic socialist, as Alexandria Ocasio-Cortez has as well. Do you, or do you see yourself as a capitalist, or how would you describe your ideology?
2: I'm a Democrat, and I'm an American and a New Yorker. I don't subscribe to those labels.
1: They're meaningful. They're not just labels. They're descriptors that have meaning.
2: I'm a Democrat. I'm not a socialist. I believe in capitalism.
1: Jack Schlossberg, thank you so much.
2: Thank you.
1: Jack Schlossberg is running for Congress, and the primary is on June 23rd. This is the New Yorker Radio Hour, and in a minute, we'll be joined by NASA's Reid Wiseman, an astronaut with some thoughts on what it's like to fly across the dark side of the moon. Stick around.
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0: This is the New Yorker Radio Hour. I'm David Remnick. Well, I think hands down the feel-good news of the year, edging out even the Knicks' run to the NBA Finals, was the NASA mission to the moon. You don't have to be a space nut or have a fixation on setting up a colony on Mars to get a kick out of American astronauts flying across the so-called dark side of the moon. NASA is, to say the least, in tumult, which is a long story, but still, the four crew members of Artemis II were the first humans ever to glimpse what we can never see from Earth. And that was something. David W. Brown writes for The New Yorker about space exploration, and he sat down recently with NASA's Reid Wiseman, the commander of the mission. Wiseman was a test pilot and a Navy captain, and he's now 50, which makes him the oldest person ever to travel beyond low Earth orbit.
1: Tell me about the moment you were selected for Artemis II. It sounds like it was as much a sobering moment as it was a joyful one.
2: First, it was an embarrassing moment because my crew and I didn't even know that that was what was coming that day. So we had all these fake meetings on our calendar, and I just completely ignored this meeting with the chief astronaut because I thought it was about something totally different. And I was downtown in a medical appointment, and my boss sends me a text. He's like, "Hey, I really think you should be tying into this meeting right now. We're 20 minutes into it and we miss you." And I saw Victor and Christina sitting there and I was like, oh no, I've completely missed this. And it turned out that they were both late as well because they saw these meetings, but you don't feel like you won the lotto. You don't feel like jumping for joy. All of a sudden you just feel like, whoa, this is going to be a lot of work.
1: What did your selection mean for you as a single father of two daughters? How did you tell your family and how did they receive it?
2: No kid wants their dad to go do that when they're their only parent. So I felt a bit selfish, but I also felt like this was a crew and a mission that would really be rewarding in the end. So once I talked to my kids about this is something I would like to go do, and I know it is going to be difficult for you, but they immediately reframed it. And the next day, my older daughter made moon cupcakes, and my younger daughter was all on board. The seventh day of the mission, of this mission, of Artemis II, I did a video chat with both of them, and that was the day where I could tell in the way they were looking at me and in the way they were talking to me that they understood why I said yes 3 years earlier to go and fly this mission.
1: What did that years-long path from selection through liftoff look like? I mean, how does one learn to go to the moon?
2: It was very, very challenging, but it was challenging for a bunch of reasons that probably on the surface don't come out. We weren't 100% sure if the nation was going to remain committed, but the nation was very committed and our political infrastructure was very committed in the end. NASA has gone to the moon. We did it in the 60s and 70s, and you face this question a lot of, why haven't we done it since? And why is this so hard? And why is this taking so long? But we were just locked in with the flight control team and the launch control team and just training with them, developing procedures with them, going out to where the hardware is made, going out to all the Lockheed Martin facilities in Denver and working on all of the mission systems development, the flight software development. We are heads down and we are working hard.
1: At what point during the training do you realize, if ever, no, this is really going to happen?
2: When the solid rocket motors lit. That is when we knew we were going to the moon, right there. And that is a great feeling. And we were very confident. We had spent a lot of time in Washington, D.C. We saw there was very strong bipartisan support for human space exploration, for going out to the moon, and for continuing on, getting to Mars. We knew the support was there.
1: Help me understand or imagine how you fit training into the rest of your life. Is it 12 hours of moon emergency scenarios, and then you're helping your kids with their math homework?
2: That sounds about right. About a year prior to launch, April of last year, April of 2025, we started to just quieting down our lives. So we stopped with a lot of the public appearances. I stopped saying yes to just about everything, travel, even if friends were going and doing something, with very small exceptions, I started saying no to all of that. So we're working very hard here at the Johnson Space Center. Usually we're working about 8 hours a day. It was a fairly respectful schedule. We usually had Saturday and Sunday off, although as we geared up towards the mission, we were generally working voluntarily on Sundays. But I would work hard, and then one daughter is in college, one daughter is a junior and a senior in high school, and I was just very open with them as well that a lot of times you're on your own, and if you need help, it's going to have to come from tutors, teachers, friends. It's just not going to come from home. And in some ways, I look at them now, and they are so much further along than they would have been if I was there nurturing them through this. So a little of that makes me feel guilty that I wasn't there, but I also am incredibly proud of them for the way they showed up and they turned to. I could not have done that as an only parent if they were 6 and 8. And for many years, I didn't fly in space because I was an only parent when they were younger and it just was not an option for me. But I think in the end, they gave a lot of themselves to this mission. I'm very proud of them for doing that.
1: The your first mission in 2014 took you to the International Space Station for 6 months, I believe. I'm curious, how does that experience, both preparing for it and then actually doing it, how does that compare with Artemis?
2: It was totally different. Space Station has been up there now for 26 years. We know how to fly to the space station. We fly new crews all the time, but the training is very regimented. You know exactly what you're going to do. And there was very little like novel learning on how to operate that machine. For us on Artemis II, from the very first second we got assigned back in April of 2023, everything was new. We did not know how to put humans on board the spacecraft. We didn't know how to live and work. We didn't know how to operate as 4 people going and doing this. Sometimes it was the crew unraveling those mysteries, going, hey, that worked for when we have 6 months in space, but that isn't going to work when we have 10 days. And of that, the first 4 are like jam-packed with work, so we need to do things differently. So we almost had to unlearn some of the things that we learned on the space station. But in the operational side, we really had to change some of the fundamentals of how we operate.
1: When you're flying to the moon, are you working until exhaustion every day until splashdown? Is there space for your mind to drift? I'm curious, what kind of things do you think about on the way to the moon?
2: I do remember my mind drifting for the first time on the 8th day of flight when we were getting close to getting home and I started thinking about seeing my kids, and then I immediately had to stop that and say, nope, you do not have space for that right now. That is, you do not have space for that in your brain. So I would block that out and just focus back on the mission. The first 5 days, we were waking up and truly working. Just survival's an overstatement, but we were working the entire time until bed, and we were usually getting to bed about an hour later than we had hoped. Everything, when you're in that tiny spacecraft with 4 people, you're all over each other. Like, I feel like I'm close to you right now, but 3 weeks ago, I would have asked why we're so far away. You are constantly in contact with other humans. Just everything that is easy, it becomes hard. Just making lunch, like how do 4 people all make their food, all trying to work through and under and over each other? And if one person is exercising, now nothing else can happen in the cabin. And you never know what that spacecraft is going to throw at you a few minutes down the road. We had a full-on fire emergency on our next to last day in space. It was a false alarm, but like that stopped everything. That stopped all the electrical power, it stopped all the ventilation, and we were just sitting there with an emergency tone going off with a completely stagnant aircraft, no airflow, it was heating up. Like, you just gotta be ready for anything that is gonna come at any moment.
1: When that sort of situation arises in such a unforgiving environment, do you get nervous? Do you push that aside? How do you train to prepare for something like that aside from flip this switch, tell this person this thing?
2: Yeah, you're all human, so there's moments of terror. I won't use the word panic because we did not ever panic, but there's moments where you feel that adrenaline hit hard. But I think that as long as you understand these emotions, these feelings that your body is presenting, I think those help you perform. Those bring you up a level to your A game. But what we do in the astronaut office is we have a lot of exposure to, I would almost say, scaring ourselves. Mm-hmm. We fly airplanes, we fly helicopters, we mountain climb, we dive to the bottom of the ocean, we live underwater. I was really proud of the crew. The one time we had that fire emergency, which is the only emergency we ever had, everybody went straight to their jobs. We went immediately to our training and started knocking out all the procedures that we needed to knock out to make sure the vehicle was safe and we were safe.
1: Meanwhile, back on Earth, we all noticed how close the crew seemed and comfortable the crew seemed in just about any environment or any situation that seemed to be thrown at them. I know you'd spent years training together, but what surprised you about the team once you were all in space?
2: Everything. We invested very heavily in each other in the 3 years leading up to this mission, and it was not always easy. We were not always friends. We were not always aligned. But those differences actually, I think, help us out. We have a team of operational psychologists here at the Johnson Space Center. They're usually there just for if we need them during training. We have like 1 or 2 meetings. We flipped that paradigm on its head, and we had almost every other week, we would have a 4-hour session with them where they would just go through team building exercises, what is going on in your own brain? Where are you? How are you showing up for your crew? It was incredible. Those were some of the most difficult conversations I've had. Usually I'd have to leave and go for a walk because they're so exhausting. Mm-hmm. But by the end of those, we knew each other and we knew what made us happy and we knew what made us upset, and we could show up for each other in different ways. We hired a poet to teach us poetry. We hired spiritual and cultural leaders to talk about the spiritual and cultural significance of the moon around the world. We all look up at that moon every single night. So what does it mean? What does it mean to somebody who's in Ghana or somebody who's in Spain or somebody who's in Australia? We want to know those things so that we could feel those things when we were out there. We did a tremendous, it's the thing I'm most proud of in this group. We did a tremendous amount of investment in each other.
1: What's an example of not being in alignment?
2: Let's see, not being in alignment. We made a pact as a crew that we would always brief everything for 5 minutes, just us, just the crew. So at NASA, we have all these big briefings. But before we would go do something operational, like before we do training where you could actually hurt yourself or kill yourself, we would just come together for 5 minutes. We would talk about where we need to be and we would go do it. And then at the end of the training, we would take 5 or 10 minutes, do a quick debrief, and then go to our big debrief. Invariably, our 5 to 10 minute debriefs would get like a 20th of the way through them, and it would be time for the big debrief. And we would like have these half finished conversations that we really wanted to finish, but we can't. We got to go to the big debrief. And then you just felt this tension across the crew of, man, there was something very heavy here. Like, I did something that really upset you, but we haven't talked this thing all the way through. So those were kind of moments. I would say making decisions for each other without buy-in with each other was a huge one where we would feel a misalignment there.
1: Tell me about the view from the window when one is flying to the moon.
2: Well, for a lot of our mission, it was greasy smudges because our foreheads were all over those windows and our hands at all times. One of my favorite moments, we were waking up to do lunar flyby, and I called down to mission control and I said, hey, how do I clean like grease off the windows? Because as I looked on the side of the windows before we were going around the moon, they were just all covered, and it made me so happy because it meant that we were using these four windows. We actually had 6 windows. We were using them all the time. One thing that really did surprise me was how quickly Earth gets so small out the window. We dubbed it, from about the second day on, we dubbed it Tiny Earth, because we didn't have any other way to really explain what the Earth was, but it was tiny, and it was getting smaller every day. And it was getting, when we were out by the moon, the Earth was, it was so small, it's like a fingernail almost, like the size of a quarter. It's just impossibly tiny out there. There's a little tiny, super bright crescent of an Earth. And then the neat thing about the moon, even from like the second or third day, you know, when you're going out to the moon, you don't just aim at the moon and go to the moon. You aim way ahead of the moon, because in 4 days, the moon's going to continue to transit around the Earth and you're going to intercept the moon out there. Much like watching somebody throw a football where the receiver is like running across the field and you got to lead that person by a lot. Well, NASA led the moon by a lot when we were heading out there. So even from early on in the mission, the moon was still quite small out the window, but we could see it starting to look different. You know, we only see the front side of the moon here. It is gravitationally locked from planet Earth. But very early in that mission, we could start to see those mares, those dark seas on the moon, start to slip off the right side. And we could start to see these basins, these craters on the far side that we had only ever studied. And it was neat. As 4 humans, we all were picking up on that. And then the first time we put a long lens, like a zoom lens, 400 millimeter on the moon, and we were able to start to see these things we had trained. Oriental, Ohm crater, we start to see them in these images and we're like, oh my gosh, like we are seeing the far side of the moon and we're still 2 days away from the moon. And then as you approach the moon, the day we did lunar flyby, we woke up, we were still 20,000 miles from the moon, which is pretty far. And I took off the window shade and I was frozen. I mean, frozen in the window, to the point where Christina finally was like, hey, you're gonna finish your checklist for the morning activities? Because I could not peel myself away. There's this whole moon is sitting out there and it looks different than the moon on Earth. It just looked different because we were looking at a different side of it. It was, I highly recommend it.
1: When the capsule passed behind the moon, it lost contact with Earth for about 40 minutes.
2: About 40 minutes.
1: Can you describe that stretch of time?
2: That stretch of time, I really want it to be this like grandiose stretch of time, but I will be completely honest. We were right back into the science and we were doing exactly what we had trained. When we first watched Earth set, so Earth was coming down behind the moon and you could see the little bits of the atmosphere of the crescent Earth start to hit the moon. And then you could watch the Earth just setting behind the moon. And then as the Earth slips behind the moon, it's crazy to say, Jeremy had a bunch of maple cookies, so I was free floating. I cut all the bags of maple cookies open. All 4 of us just stopped for a second. We had maple cookies, and then Victor and Christina were right back into science. They had a bunch of observations to do because when we go behind the moon, now we're seeing parts of the moon that have never been seen by human eyes. So they were not seen in Apollo due to lighting. They've been seen by satellite, but never by humans. So that was the most intense scientific part of that. One thing that I was doing, because that's also the farthest point away from Earth, and it went 2 miles past where the flight dynamics officers had said our maximum distance from Earth would be. We went 2 miles further than that. And I was just thinking in my head, like, we're pretty small spacecraft. That moon's pretty small out there. I wonder if 2 miles is going to be significant or not. Like, maybe we missed it by a little bit and we're kind of going to be stuck out here for a while. But then I saw that number just tick back down. 219669 was the max in nautical miles. And then I saw 219668. And I told the crew, like, hey, we're headed home right now. We're on our way home. And they cheered a little bit. And then you get Earthrise. So the way the crescent Earth was, you didn't see like the roundness of Earth. You just saw these two little points coming up from behind the moon. Just two little points, and that was Earth's atmosphere starting to reach out from behind the moon. And then you could see the crescent Earth start to come. And in the crescent Earth, you could see the mountains of the moon in that view of the Earth. It was truly magnificent because there is no atmosphere on the moon, so it's crystal clear, and you could see these mountains of the moon and with the Earth behind it. And then the Earth was back. And then we looked down at our displays and we could see the Canberra radio site. So we knew we had a view of Australia, and we called down to Mission Control and we were back in contact. And that's just a great feeling to be back from the far side of the moon and talking back to planet Earth.
1: Few people have ever experienced such existential isolation. And that must surely give one pause.
2: I think it definitely gave us pause. Jeremy Hansen, I really like the way he says it, where he felt so small. And he's like, in that moment, when you're looking out into the universe, it's three-dimensional and you are in it. You're in the middle of the universe. You can feel the stars around you. And he said, I felt unbelievably small, like small to the point of infinitesimally small. And yet at the same time, it was the deepest sense of power that I had on the whole mission. And it wasn't individual power. It was power that this whole planet of people had the courage to send us out there. And that is a very powerful feeling.
1: During Artemis II, you made history having problems with Microsoft Outlook farther from Earth than any human being before. How do you handle that kind of legacy?
2: It taught me so much about integration of software. So I, in the end, I actually found out I had three Microsoft Outlooks, and one of them was working, but the two that were linked on desktop, which was what I was supposed to open from our training, neither one of those worked. So I really didn't want to become a meme on this mission. I was attributed to at least two memes, although one was incorrect. It was not me putting in my passcode into my tablet after liftoff. It was Jeremy Hansen, 3939. and we chose that pin because that was our Mach-in entry. That was our speed of re-entry, 39 times the speed of sound. So 3939 was a good passcode. And it is quite a legacy. But if that is the thing that made people laugh during this mission, then we were highly successful.
1: You could be the best brain surgeon in the history of brain surgery. You could be the best fighter pilot in the history of aeronautics. And if you're both at a party and then an astronaut walks in, everyone's going to say, oh, there's an astronaut here.
2: I have a good friend who's a brain surgeon, and we joke about that all the time. I would hope people would come up interested that I'm an astronaut, and then they would very, very quickly realize I'm just like them. I'm a completely normal person who's been put in some extraordinary circumstances. I've been very lucky. And that is what I hope they would see. Like, we are all in this together. This has nothing to do with me, but if I can carry a few people along with me, that is what I want to do.
1: The Earth you left and the Earth you found when you got back are two very different places. Your face is on magazines now. People think about your life and what you've done as a way to make sense of their own lives. How do you integrate your old self with this new reality?
2: Sometimes you yearn for the old self, but my crew, we've done this together for sure. Myself, Victor, Christina, and Jeremy. I was talking to Victor at the airport on Friday leaving Montreal, and we ended up talking for about 3 hours pretty much straight. And it was like, we cried a couple times, not out of sadness, out of joy. We had the hair on our arm standing up as we were talking. Like, I told him, I think we slipped through the hands of God during that mission. And I mean, that just stopped him in his tracks. He completely agreed. There's just ways that we see the world right now that are totally different. We want to share everything, and everybody wants this journey. And that is exhausting. It takes a lot. It takes a lot of commitment to continue to get out there and talk about the story when sometimes all you want to do is sit on your couch and just decompress for a minute. But coming back, the the birds. I was just listening to the birds this morning. I walked into work and there was just humidity everywhere down the hallway because the air conditioner hadn't turned in on in Building 4 South. And I was like, this is amazing. Look at all this humidity. I love all this. So I still, there's a richness to being back to planet Earth that is pretty cool to be a part of.
1: A crater discovered during the mission has been named for your late wife, Carol. How did your family respond to that?
2: My kids did not know that was coming. And even I didn't know that was coming until 2 days before liftoff. So my crew, Christina Cook, had that idea. She talked to the science team. They found a few eligible craters, and we looked through them as a crew. And then on the second or third day of the mission, we could look out and see that crater. It was so bright. It's just barely on the near side, far side boundary. And we just thought that was exactly the right thing to do. And my two kids, they had come into Mission Control earlier that morning. I didn't even know they were coming in. They had come into Mission Control viewing room when we broke the distance record from Apollo 13. That was a moment that didn't mean that much to me. We were just flying our mission. It was just a number passing, but it meant a lot to them. And I thought that was really cool. Like, they came in to watch their dad do something. This meant something to them. So now it's going to mean something to me. And then Jeremy Hansen was giving a little talk about us breaking the Apollo 13 distance record. And I just kind of looked over at him. I'm like, I think now is kind of the right time. We can see Carl Crater right out the window. We can see it easy. And Jeremy just went right into that speech. My goodness.
3: And so at certain times of the moon's transit around Earth, we will be able to see this from Earth. And so we lost a loved one. Her name was Carol, the spouse of Reed, the mother of Katie and Ellie. And if you want to find this one, you look at Glushko, and it's just to the northwest of that, at the same latitude as Ohm, and it's a bright spot on the moon.
2: All four of us were in tears and hugging it out. And that was the moment that I think our crew is forever bonded. Even though that was something that was very deeply personal to me and could have been far less significant to them, it just shows you how bought in everyone was to everyone on that mission.
1: What lessons do you hope people back on Earth took from that?
2: I think the thing I would most want them to take away is we can go do great large things together. We can collaborate, we can do those things. But I also want them to know that none of this happened by accident. It was tremendous investment across the board.
1: Thank you very much.
2: Thank you.
0: 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I'm David Remnick. 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
7: From WBEZ Chicago, it's This American Life. I'm Ike Sriskandaraja, in for Ira Glass.
1: Pablo, does this feel like a Icarus story to you?
8: Maybe, potentially.
1: What part?
8: Well, Icarus dies. Not that part.
7: This is Pablo Manriquez. and he recently survived his own personal Greek tragedy. He's a reporter in Washington, D.C., known him for years. And this all began when a ripped open package showed up on his front stoop.
8: It's late winter, 2022. I find a box outside of my apartment. Inside is a canvas, a couple, like the four primary colors, a paintbrush, and a palette. It just seemed like a sign.
1: Yeah.
8: So,
1: and that's like, what's the sign?
8: It was just, I thought to myself, somebody painted every painting in the Capitol and the White House and the Department of Justice, all these agency buildings, they have oil paintings. And yet, in the 15 years that I've been in Washington, I've never met an oil painter.
1: Hit this light bulb moment. That could be him.
7: It wasn't the first time he decided to become a new Pablo. When we first met, he was doing PR work, but he decided he wanted to be a reporter no matter what. So at 37, he moved into a flop house and began freelancing for small publications. And now he spends his days chasing down politicians in the halls of Congress. He made it happen. So with these art supplies, he began to imagine this other life for himself. And he made a Pablo kind of plan.
8: So I was, if I become an oil painter, I would basically be the only oil painter I know. And in some sense, have like a monopoly on oil painting in Washington. You know what I mean? Like, if you want an oil painting, especially a portrait, you have to come to me.